0: for you.
1: This way?
2: No, please.
1: We're not going to hurt you. We're going to help you.
2: Let me go! Let me go!
0: We're almost there. Just ahead. Third room on the left.
3: And you're sure she's all right?
0: Oh, absolutely.
4: I'm so glad. Did you know, Doctor, we've been best friends since preschool?
0: She's lucky to have a friend like you. And a mother who cares so much. Like you, Lana.
3: I hope she's awake.
0: Marilyn.
5: Dr. Rex?
0: You have company.
5: Oh, Mother.
0: She was quite upset last night. I gave her something to help her sleep.
3: Hello, darling.
4: You haven't done anything to her yet.
0: Oh, a mild sedative, nothing more. If you'll excuse me, I have to look in on another patient.
3: Of course, Doctor.
4: Thank you. Hi, Marilyn.
5: Hello, Val.
4: Are you okay?
5: I think so.
3: We'd have been here sooner, only the doctor said you were sleeping. How do you feel?
5: I don't know.
4: What happened?
5: Nothing. They just wouldn't let me go.
2: Oh, Mother, they're going to do it anyway. They're going to make me do it.
3: That's not true, Marilyn. Dr. Rex promised, remember?
2: He was lying.
3: Lying? Why should he?
2: I don't know, but I know he has to say that to keep people from finding out.
4: Finding out what?
2: That they do the transformation whether you want it or not.
3: Don't try to sit up.
2: Didn't you hear what I said?
3: I can't see why you're so unhappy when all they want to do is make you pretty.
2: But they don't.
3: What?
2: Last night, before I went to sleep, I remembered something. I remembered what Father told me. He said, when everyone is beautiful, then no one will be. Because without ugliness, there is no beauty. Oh, Mother, don't you see? They don't care whether you're beautiful. They want everyone to be the same. That's all.
3: They? Who are you talking about?
0: I'm afraid it's time to go now.
3: Already?
4: If it's all right, I'd like to stay and talk to Marilyn some more.
0: Well, just for a few minutes.
3: Don't worry, dear. Everything's going to be fine. You'll see.
5: What do you want to talk about?
4: Well, I was thinking about what you said, what your father said. I don't see why he's so important to you.
2: Val!
4: I mean, he's dead, isn't he? Besides, you must have had other fathers. My mother's been married 11 times. Personally, I always liked the stepfathers better anyway.
5: Please, Val.
4: You've had 9 fathers since the first one. Well, haven't you? Everybody marries everybody these days.
5: Val, stop.
4: After all, how can anybody live with the same husband for 100 years? Besides, from what I hear, your first father wasn't much fun.
2: Stop talking about my father. You didn't know him. I loved him. He was good, kind, and he cared about me. Not the way I looked, but what I thought. What I felt. And he cared about himself, his dignity as a human being. My father wasn't killed in the Ganymede incident, Val. He killed himself.
4: Why?
2: Because when they took away his identity, who he was, there was no reason left to live.
4: I don't understand.
2: And I don't understand you, Val. Look at me. Do you ever feel anything?
4: Sure. I feel good. I always feel good. Like that poem we learned in school. Life is pretty, life is fun. I am all and all is one.
2: You don't get it.
4: Get what? What are you talking about?
2: You really don't. You can't understand anything.
4: I gotta go, Marilyn. Goodbye.
2: I have to get out of here.
6: You're number 14, aren't you?
7: Yes. Do you like 14s?
6: I do now. Have you had lunch yet? I was just on my way to the 22nd floor.
7: That's amazing. So was I.
6: Working a long shift today?
7: Till 7. Then I'm free.
6: That's great. Say, have you seen the Holo Lounge yet? If you like, I was thinking we could...
2: Which is the way out? I can't remember. Must be those 2 doors at the end. Mother?
8: What's that?
2: Is that my mother on the gurney?
8: Is your mother pregnant?
2: No.
8: Then your mother must be at number 12. Are you all right?
2: Yes, I'm fine.
8: What are you doing in your hospital gown?
2: I was just looking for the nurse.
8: You better stay in your room. Push the button by the bed. The nurse will be along.
2: Okay, I'll do that. Thank you. The double doors. This has to be the way. Hello? What is this place? Somebody?
9: Hello, my dear.
3: We've been expecting you.
2: Dr. Rex? Where am I? What?
9: This is an operating room.
2: No!
9: No need to run. Sooner or later, everyone decides to be beautiful.
3: What number have you chosen?
2: No, please, please!
9: Ah, Mrs. Kubel. Val, just in time.
10: Is it all over, Doctor?
9: All over.
2: Is she okay?
9: She's fine. You'll see for yourself.
10: I've been so worried the last few days. She seemed in such a state.
9: It's as I told you. Occasionally, a young person has difficulty adjusting to the idea. It always works out fine in the end. It never fails. A complete self-contained procedure.
2: Mother! Val!
9: You see? What did I tell you?
2: Look at me, Mother. Look at me.
10: Marilyn?
2: Well, what do you think?
10: You're beautiful. Simply beautiful.
2: Wow. I love your long legs. And the nicest part of all, Val, now I look just like you and Mother.
10: Turn around so I can see you.
2: Do you like my makeup? They even gave me some high heels. Of course, I'll need a new dress to go with my new look.
10: Yes. Yes, you will. Come along, Marilyn. We'll do some shopping on the way home. Then we'll have a party. And all your friends can come over. You're going to have so many new friends from now on.
2: I know. Isn't
11: it exciting? Portrait of a young lady in love for the first time with herself. Improbable? Perhaps. But in an age of plastic surgery, bodybuilding, an infinity of cosmetics, and an obsession with appearance, let us hesitate to say impossible. These and other blessings, some of them decidedly mixed, may await us in the not-too-distant future, or at least a future to be found in the Twilight Zone.

Number 12 Looks Just Like You, starring Bonnie Somerville and Charles Shaughnessy, with Stacey Keach as your narrator, was adapted for radio by Dennis Etchison and written for The Twilight Zone by John Tomerlin from a story by Charles Beaumont. Heard in the cast were Mike Starr, Linda Reiter, Rebecca Spence, David Darlow, Nick Sandys, Nina Lasalles, Tom McElroy, Rick Arthur, Chobi Cerny, Fernette Lebo, and Terry Lopez.

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0: Are you okay?
1: She'll be fine. Now, you're coming with me.
0: Oh, hey, man, just cool your jets.
1: Hey, that's up to you.
2: Karen, you okay?
3: Yeah, I'm fine. You better go with him before he destroys the hotel.
1: Hey, I'm sorry, little lady. I'm just doing my job.
3: Well, what's that, demolitions?
1: I didn't mean to hurt you. I forget my own strength sometimes.
3: They've got medication for that.
2: Look, I haven't told you everything about that cave. It's a sacred burial site. It's haunted.
1: Hey, don't give me that.
2: But it's dangerous, and I don't know my way around that well.
1: Hey, I can handle whatever comes up.
2: I've never been there alone.
1: And you won't be alone this time either.
2: Well, do I have a choice?
1: No, I'm afraid not.
2: I'll need to change and grab a torch.
1: I'll wait outside. Don't make me come and get you.
3: Thompson, you can't go. You're drunk.
2: Strangely, I feel somewhat sober now.
3: Okay, I'll put some coffee in a thermos.
2: Oh, yeah, some of that good old Kiwi Instant, please.
3: I can't believe you're making a joke.
2: Oh, don't worry. I'll be fine.
3: Do you want me to get Marta?
2: No. Let's not risk that.
3: Or do you have your pendant with you?
2: Never leave home without it. Is there anything else you have to say to me?
3: Like what?
2: Like what you said before.
3: You want another kiss?
2: Could be my last one.
3: You won't. There. Now be careful.
2: Yeah, well, see you when I see you.
4: Want a cigarette?
5: Aren't they bad for you?
4: So's breathing.
5: But you're a mess.
4: I'm also human. Spare me the lecture. Do you want one or not?
5: Sure.
4: What, is this your second first for the night?
5: No, I've smoked before.
4: Oh, too bad. Could have gone for a hat trick.
5: Oh, give me a break.
4: Oh, have I bruised your ego again?
5: No. I was just pulling your leg. Those are nice bangles.
4: Thank you. They've been in my family for generations.
5: Wow. I wish I had something from my parents.
4: Where are they?
5: Dead.
4: Oh, I'm sorry. What happened? Oh,
5: they both died just after I was born. I never knew them.
4: How sad. How were they killed?
5: Uncle Mata said it was a car accident.
4: I like your Uncle Mata. He's so outcast.
5: What do you say there?
4: I like it when he said you should be a punching bag.
5: Oh, you cut it out.
4: You're wasting your time. I'm not ticklish.
5: No, fucker.
2: It's just up behind those trees.
1: You lead the way.
2: Oh, look, are you sure you want to do this?
1: Now or never?
2: I pick never.
1: What are you afraid of?
2: Things I can't see in the night. Right up here.
1: What the hell is this?
2: A hole in the ground.
1: Yeah, but from what?
2: You wouldn't believe me if I told you.
1: What's that?
2: Search me.
1: Did you hear it?
2: Yeah. This isn't a good idea.
1: Who's there? What's going on?
0: Troy, we have to get out of here now!
1: Hey, I'm no quitter!
2: Troy, you okay?
1: Yeah, I don't think so.
2: Oh, man, I think we better leave this to another time.

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2: Once upon a time there was an engineer.
3: Choo-choo Charlie was his name, we hear.
2: He had an engine and he sure had fun. He used good and plenty candy to make his train run.
4: Charlie says, love my good and plenty. Charlie says, really rings the bell. Charlie says, love my good and plenty. Don't know any other candy that I love so well.
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0: And now here is your guide to these adventures of the mind, John Campbell, Jr.
1: There's the old saying that power corrupts, and absolute power corrupts absolutely. You know, it isn't really power that corrupts, but immunity to punishment and control. And every fool with a little power wants to achieve that immunity. Usually it's held that like attracts like. The two individuals with the same great fundamental characteristic will be normally attracted to each other. You know, this isn't necessarily so. It may not be true. You may have two people who don't like each other, but are forced by the very nature of the fact that they have a unique characteristic to endure each other.
2: Oh, just a little more. Oh, Alan, isn't it beautiful the way it bubbles and bubbles? Oh, Alan, let's have champagne every night on our honeymoon.
3: You want to take a bath in it? I can arrange that, too.
2: Oh, Alan, really? Pink champagne?
3: Just as pink as you're blushing right now.
2: Oh, Alan.
3: What's the matter? Do you think Mr. and Mrs. Alan Carvel are going to live like the rest of the slobs? I tell you, baby...
4: Alan.
2: Well, what's wrong, Alan?
3: Nothing.
4: Alan.
2: You look so funny all of a sudden.
4: Get off my back. Thank heaven I found you. Why haven't you been answering me these last few days?
5: Do I have to check in with you everything I do, every place I go?
2: Alan?
3: Oh, it's all right. I'm all right, Jeannie. Just leave me alone for a minute, hmm?
5: Get out of my mind, Laurie. Get out, I tell you. I'll talk to you later.
4: You'll talk to me now. What are you doing with this child? What are you trying to hide from me?
5: All right, I'll get rid of her, and then I can talk to you. Give me 20 or 30 minutes to take her home.
4: I'll give you half an hour, that's all. And don't try to close up your mind and hide from me again.
5: All right, I say.
3: Jeannie, it's all right.
2: You went so white there all of a sudden. Alan, honey, are you sick?
3: No, it's just one of those migraine headaches of mine. Honey, look, I'd better take you home.
2: Oh, honey.
3: No, it's all right. I just need some sleep, that's all. Come on, let's get your coat.
2: Oh, you better not come in. That old landlady.
3: Oh, that's okay. Good night, baby.
2: Oh.
3: Good night now.
2: And get lots of sleep. Take care of your poor head. Call me in the morning.
3: That's a deal. Good night, honey.
2: Good night, Alan.
4: What makes you do things like that, Alan?
5: You stuck with me every inch of the way, didn't you?
4: How old is she? 16?
5: 17. What's it to you?
4: Oh, I have to be conscience for both of us.
5: Thank you, sweet Lorraine. Who asked you to?
4: You did, Alan. You always have. All these things you do are challenges to me to set right. All your venom against a fate that made you one of the only two telepaths in the world is twisted against me, your only partner in this lonely land. You strike out at me because I'm like you. And because by the same chance that made us, I'm the stronger one.
5: That's a lie. I can break loose from you anytime. Let me go. I can't breathe.
4: I won't hurt you, Alan. I could never hurt you. Though I thank whoever or whatever's responsible for making us as we are, that it's me, not you, who has the additional power to reach out and move physical objects with my mind.
5: You would. You waste something like that and then feel good about it. What I could do with something like that. Why don't you leave me alone?
4: Because I love you, Alan. If you'd been a man with decent instincts, bound as we are together, we could have married and found what little happiness is possible for two like us in this world. But there's a twisted streak in you that wouldn't let you settle for that.
5: Go ahead, play the little mother. You're no good for anything else.
4: You didn't think so once, Alan.
5: You're over the hill, baby. Face it.
4: I've faced it, Alan. Have you?
5: What do you mean?
4: Can't you see you're getting worse? When we were just children together, before we'd even seen each other face to face, we used to talk to each other at night, clear across the city, mind to mind, about how someday we'd go out and find others like us. But if you had the chance to find someone like us now, you wouldn't take it. You don't want others. You want to be the only one.
5: Why not?
4: Why not? You've got a gun in your pocket right now. Don't you see the danger in all that? Don't you know what it can do to you?
5: Don't try to scare me, Laurie.
4: I'm not trying to scare you, Alan. A telepath living in a world of non-telepaths is not a normal person. He can't be. He has to walk a chalk line all the time to preserve his sanity. He can't afford inner conflicts or emotional violences or shocks. What do you plan to do with that girl? What's the gun for? And what's that you're trying to hide right now, right under the surface of your mind there?
5: All right. You want to know? I'll tell you. I'm getting out. I'm getting away from this city and away from you, and that girl goes with me. I'm going to take what I want, anything I want, and live like I deserve to, or you can't stop me.
4: Alan! Alan, answer me! Don't shut yourself off from me like that! Alan! Alan!
0: Exploring Tomorrow continues in just a moment.
6: This is Bill Goodwin. You know, someone once said humor is the true democracy. And that's why we Americans can smile when we tell the stories of the legendary heroes who helped to build our country's great institutions and industries. Like Bowleg Bill, hero of the tuna fishing industry. Back in Provincetown, Massachusetts, they claimed that when it came to hauling in the horse mackerel, as the Easterners call tuna, Bill could handle two gaffs at once and catch more than any six men put together. And they're still talking about the time Bill caught old Slick Britches, the biggest horse mackerel of them all. No one could ever get his hooks into Slick Britches, who weighed 2,000 pounds and had a tail 6 feet long. But Bowleg Bill promised to land him single-handed. He set out in his boat, toss-up, and when he spotted Slick Britches, he made a grab for him, but the tuna slipped through his hands. So Bill dove over the side, and before folks knew what had happened, Bill was sitting astride old Slick Britches, who was bucking like a bronco. He leaped almost a mile out of the water, but Bill hung on. All over the harbor they went, jumping and leaping, but still Bill hung on. Finally, Slick Britches gave one last leap over the toss-up, and then calmed down, all the fight gone out of him. Bill steered him toward shore, but all of a sudden he headed him back out to sea, slapped the tuna's tail, and jumped off. The folks were mighty disappointed when Slick Britches disappeared, but it was like Bill told them. There's nothing that'll break a cowhand's heart so quick as to find a critter with the ruff all rode off at the first mouth. Yes, sir, it is a democracy which lets us tell the stories of such a legendary character as Bowleg Bill with a twinkle in our eyes and a chuckle in our throats. And so long as we continue to laugh together as a people, ladies and gentlemen, we will live together as a nation.
1: Telepathy has long seemed like a wonderful thing to have, a wonderful possession. But have you ever considered it in terms of the absolute end of privacy? You know, explorers have found that if you put two men in one little cabin isolated far away from the rest of the world, they don't learn to like each other. They learn to hate each other.
7: Now, Sue? Did I wake you, honey? I thought you was going to watch the Late Show on Channel 2. What's this, a little past midnight? Oh, I'm sorry I woke you, honey. I just felt like phoning. No, it's quiet as a church. Been through the plant and the tool shop 4 times already. I just going to check the offices and... Oh, now, come on. Now, stop worrying. Nobody knows about these night payroll deliveries. Anyway, they've come and gone. The money's already in the safe. Sure. Sure I will. But...
8: That's a gun you feel in your back. You say goodbye and hang up fast. And don't sit around.
7: No. It's all right. I just remembered I forgot to ring in. And I'll better hurry and do that right now. I'll call you back later. And goodbye.
8: All right, let's head for that safe over there. Now move.
7: Don't worry. I have a healthy respect for guns. There it is over there. I don't know what good's going to do. I ain't got the combination.
8: Shut up. I'll stand over there where I can watch you.
9: Hey, you opened it right up. Who told you the combination?
8: The president of the company.
9: Are you kidding? What is this, a gag of some kind? Look, if this is just a joke, mister. No. I didn't make...
8: Think about jumping me, will you?
9: Slob.
8: slob, that's all he was, a slob.
2: Oh, Alan, please tell me what this is all about. You go home with a migraine headache and you call up and get me out in the middle of the night and you keep drinking but you won't tell me what's the matter.
8: What's the matter? That's a funny one. Come here. Come here, come close. I'm going to tell you something.
2: Alan, you're hurting my arm.
8: Listen to me. You know some... Mm-hmm. You know how trees think?
2: Mm-hmm.
8: Hmm? They think real long, slow, and peaceful. And sometimes they take all winter just to think one little thought.
2: Trees?
8: Mm-hmm.
2: Thinking?
8: Oh, it isn't real thinking. It's just living, you know? You hear them living calm and quiet and slow. And cats. Listen to me, baby. You know how cats think?
2: No.
8: Well, cats think sort of S-shaped, like a snake crawling. And dogs, you know, dogs are all excited. Up and down, you know, like a pogo stick. Even when they're dreaming. Everything thinks. Do you know that, Jamie? Everything. All day long. Forever. Never. Everything goes around thinking. As long as they live. And when they're dying.
2: Alan, are you cold? Let me hold you. Oh, you're shivering like crazy.
8: Give me a drink. Hmm?
2: Sweetheart, you've had enough.
8: I want a drink, I said. Here, give me yours. You're not touching it anyway.
2: Alan, I really think you shouldn't be...
8: Look, I got a better idea. Tell you what, let's get out of here, huh? Let's get out of this town tonight and we'll go far away where she can never find us. We'll take my car and we'll head south. Right now. We can buy what we need as we go. We get married on the way. What do you say, Jeannie?
2: Well, Alan, I
8: don't... You love me? Don't you love me, baby? You said you'd always do anything I ever wanted. Well, this is what I want. Get out tonight and don't worry about money. I got lots of it.
2: You have?
8: Sure.
2: Where did you get a lot of money all of a sudden?
8: I'll tell you when we're on the road, okay? Well, answer me. Or do I leave you behind here?
2: Alan, you wouldn't go off and leave me.
8: Well, of course not, honey. But I gotta go. There's no two choices about it. I gotta go now. Now, you're coming with me, aren't you?
1: One of the worst things about a conscience is that the darn thing is always going with you wherever you are. Alan had something other than a conscience, and running away didn't do much good. You know, telepathy has no distance limitations.
2: Alan. Alan.
8: What?
2: It's starting to get light. Alan, you never did tell me where you got the money.
8: Not now. Not now. Can't you see I'm out of my feet?
2: Well, we could stop and get a couple of hotel rooms somewhere.
8: No, we've got to keep driving.
2: But we're nearly 100 miles out of town already. You keep saying we've got to keep driving, but I don't know why we couldn't stop for just a few hours.
8: Oh, shut up, will you?
2: Alan.
8: If you don't like it, get out and take a bus back. Who needs...
2: I don't know what's wrong with you. You never used to be like this. Then last night...
8: Well, just shut up!
4: Alan.
2: What?
8: Nothing.
4: Alan.
5: I'm not turning back.
4: Yes, you are, Alan. This time you're turning back, even if I have to make you...
5: Make me, then.
2: Alan, you're slowing down.
8: She's making me. She's making me.

0: well, Alan.
1: Talk out loud.
2: You look in pretty bad shape.
1: Give me a cigarette.
2: There's some on the desk. I'm glad you came right back here when I turned you around. Shows there's some hope.
1: Now cut it out. What did you stop me for?
2: That watchman. It was you, Alan, wasn't it?
1: What watchman?
0: Alan.
1: All right, all right. Yes, it was me. He was a slob, so he's dead. So what?
2: The gun you beat him to death with is in your pocket right this minute.
1: So what?
2: So I'm going to have to make you go to the police and show them the gun and tell them.
1: You can't do that by remote control. You'd have to go with me.
2: I'll go with you.
1: And what will you tell them about how you happen to know all this? How about that?
2: I will tell them.
1: What about us? About me and you? About you?
2: I don't want
1: to. Are you crazy? You know what that would mean? You think they believe you? And if they did, do you know what it'd be for the rest of your life? You'd be owned, Laurie. Owned, guarded and locked away by them. The slobs, like a piece of machinery made to do what they wanted you to do for them. You'd never be free again.
2: All I ever wanted was what any woman wants, the chance to lead a normal life. Look at me, Alan. I'm not bad looking. I never was. But the only man I could ever have been a normal wife to was you. And you never grew up. You've been a selfish little boy all your life, and I've paid for it.
1: Why didn't you leave me alone? Just leave me alone.
2: Leave you alone? Do you think you ever really wanted me to leave you alone? I was forced to love you the same way the only woman in the world would be forced to love the only man in the world. Well, now it's too late. I can't let you kill again.
1: Then do it. Go ahead, handcuff me with that mind of yours. Take me to the cops. Make them believe you. Do you think that'll stop me? Do you think there's any jail that can hold me, any guards that can keep me? Go ahead. You're the only force in this world that can chain me, and you can't watch me 24 hours a day. You've got to sleep sometimes, and...
0: Laurie. Laurie, you're choking.
3: Yes.
2: You would break loose, wouldn't you, Alan? You would kill again, in spite of all I could do to stop you. All right, you can breathe now. No, don't look at me like that. I'm not going to kill you. Even now, I can't do that. That gun of yours is in your inside pocket. Lift your right hand, Alan. Put it inside your coat. Now, take out the gun. Don't try to fight my will, Alan. You know it's no use. Now, you will point it at me.
1: No. No, Laurie, not you. Anyone but you. Not you, Laurie, not you!

0: Helen, it's me, Jeannie. 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
1: Jeannie.
0: Sweetheart, just try to move your finger. Or your eyes. Just move your eyes a little so I'll know you'll hear me.
1: Jeannie, I can't move. I can't do anything. Help me. It's like being buried alive. I'm paralyzed. Help me. Lori. 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Lori.

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Alan wanted immunity from consequences of his actions. There's only one way to achieve it, and he achieved it. If you do nothing, if you have no actions whatever, then you have immunity from consequences. And that's the only way. Otherwise, you're responsible for what you do, whether you like it or not.

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2: No, I don't think so.
1: What about that?
2: No. It's quite nice, though.
1: Is it? Do you think I might try a piece? I'll have 2 ounces, please.
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1: X minus one...
0: Tonight, a Ray Bradbury story, Marionettes Incorporated. By the year 1990, we should see many amazing technological advances. And yet, in many ways, life will be very much the same. A husband will stop off at a bar on his way home and perhaps unburden himself a little to a friendly bartender.
2: Well, that's good. Almost feel as if I could go home and face Nettie now.
3: Wife trouble, Mr. Smith?
2: Wife trouble, Sam. If only she'd relax a little bit. Look, you see this bruise on my lip? She kisses me. For an hour every night when I come home.
3: Can you do anything for it?
2: Well, I try, Sam. You can't figure them out. Well, I guess I'll go home and feed myself to the lioness. I tell you, Sam, when Nettie gets finished demonstrating how much she's missed me... I feel like a man who's been stuffed into an electronic washing machine with the dial set to rinse dry. How much do I owe you?
4: Well, if it isn't Henry Smith.
2: Huh? Brayling! Well, as I live and breathe. Walter Brayling, what are you doing here?
4: Having the night out.
2: Say, does Gloria know about this?
4: Things have changed, Henry.
2: I thought she kept you chained to the bedpost most of the time.
4: Not anymore, Henry, not anymore.
2: Say, you aren't divorced, are you?
4: Oh, no. Gloria's home.
2: What did you do, put sleeping powder in her coffee?
4: Oh, goodness, no. That would be highly unethical.
2: Well, now, look, I can't believe you just walked out on her.
4: 10 years of marriage, Henry, and I never had a night to myself. But it will be different from now on. By the way, what time is it?
2: 10 o'clock.
4: Well, I guess I'd better be going.
2: Scared?
4: Don't want to crowd my luck.
2: Oh.
4: Although, really, there's nothing to worry about.
2: Well, I'd sure like to know how you do it, Wally.
4: Would you really?
2: Yes, I would.
4: All right, Henry, since you've always been a friend of mine, I'll let you in on it. Come on, my car's outside. I'll drive you home and let you see how it's done.
2: Well, now, that's nice of you, Walter.
4: Oh, no, not at all. We fellas have to stick to...

0: I don't suppose you know how Gloria and I came to be married in the first place.
1: No, I don't.
0: Well, one evening, she threatened to tear off her clothing and call the police unless I married her.
2: No.
0: Oh, yeah.
2: Well, that's a bit extreme, isn't it?
0: Gloria's a nervous girl.
2: Oh. I bet you've had a pretty wretched time of it, huh?
0: Yeah, yeah. Didn't take long for me to become the laughing stock of the neighborhood. Henpecked Brayling, they used to call me. I know that. But things are changing now. See this?
2: What's this?
0: A single ticket to Rio on the morning rocket. I have hotel reservations there for a month. A whole month, Henry, to have a fling.
2: Well, won't Gloria make trouble over that?
0: Well, that's the amazing part of it, Henry. She won't even know that I'm gone.
2: Huh?
0: And I'll be back in a month and no one the wiser. You don't believe it, do you?
2: Well, frankly, no. Just how are you going to swing it, Walter?
0: That's the secret, Henry. I tell you, it is the most wonderful thing ever invented. Worth every cent I paid for it.
2: Well, what is it?
0: I'm going to show you. Now, here's my house. You notice the lights are all out?
2: Uh-huh.
0: We'll wait here on the front porch.
2: Say, Walter, you haven't gone off your rocker, have you?
0: Shh, shh, shh. Let me see. Oh, I meow twice. That's it. Meow. Meow. Now watch the window in my bedroom.
2: Yeah, it looks as if somebody's... Hey, there's a man up there. He's looking out.
0: Good. He sees me. Now he'll be down directly.
2: Oh, now look, isn't this a bit embarrassing for you, Walter?
0: No, not at all. You'll find out. Here he comes. Hello, B2.
3: Good evening, Mr. Brayling.
2: Either I'm going out of my mind or there are two of you. You never told me you had a twin brother.
0: I don't.
2: Look, if this fellow weren't in pajamas, I couldn't tell you apart.
0: Well, that's the secret, Henry. Everything go all right, B2?
3: Just fine, Mr. Brayling.
0: I suppose my wife was in her usual good form this evening?
3: Well, as a matter of fact, we spent the evening playing gin.
0: No screaming, shouting, accusations?
3: No, sir. It was a very quiet evening.
0: Well, but this is even better than I thought.
3: Marionettes Incorporated aims to satisfy, sir.
2: Did he say Marionettes Incorporated?
0: That's right, Henry. Then now look him over. Isn't he excellently fashioned? You wouldn't dream he was a robot, a marionette.
2: No, I don't believe it.
0: Well, it's against the law, of course, to duplicate a human like this, but it's well worth the opportunity.
2: I still don't believe it. You can't tell him from a human.
0: Well, only one way. Put your ear next to his chest.
2: Huh?
0: That's it. Now listen.
2: Machinery. Well, old man, how long has this been going on?
0: Well, I've had him a month. I keep him in the cellar in my toolbox. And tonight I told Gloria that I'd like to be excused for 5 minutes to run down to the cigar store. She agreed. I went down the cellar, took out Brayling 2, and sent him back upstairs to sit with my wife till I got home.
2: That's miraculous. Of course, Walter, it doesn't seem quite ethical somehow.
0: Oh, nonsense. Highly ethical.
2: Hmm?
0: I've been home all evening. I shall be home with her for the next month. In the meantime, another gentleman named Walter Brayling will be in Rio having the time of his life.
2: Well, can he walk around without fuel for a month?
0: He refuels himself.
2: Oh.
0: He's built to do everything. Eat, drink, sleep. You'll take good care of my wife, won't you, B2?
3: Well, your wife is rather nice. I've grown quite fond of her.
0: There, you see?
2: Yeah, Walter, how long has this Marionettes Incorporated outfit been in business?
0: Secretly for 2 years now. Why?
2: Well, I wonder, you suppose there's a possibility that I might get in touch with him?
0: You?
2: Hmm.
0: But your nephew is madly in love with you.
2: Well, I know that, but even so, just a little respite, you know, a night or two once a month, huh?
0: But she loves you dearly.
2: Yeah. So much she can't bear me to leave her for half an hour. You know that lately she's taken to calling me up at work 10 or 12 times a day? Talking baby talk?
0: Your Nettie?
2: My Nettie. So now what do you say, old man, huh? As a favor to an old buddy, huh? A fellow lodge member?
0: Well, I could put you in touch with the man who makes them. Of course, you'd be pledged to secrecy once you learned where he's located.
2: Oh, naturally, naturally.
0: Very well, then. Here's his card.
2: Marionettes Incorporated. 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
0: Yeah. Mm-hmm. Mr. Zeig will take care of you. He's a charming fellow. Uh-huh. Real craftsman.
2: See, that's wonderful, Walt. I'll see him first thing tomorrow. Well, I'd better be getting home now. Nettie is probably splitting a gasket.
0: Well, see you around, old man, after I get back from Rio. Oh, while I'm gone, you might drop around regularly, just as you always have. Treat Brayling, too, here, as if he were me. Otherwise, Gloria might be suspicious.
2: Yes, fine, I'll do that. Oh, before I go, these marionettes, they're safe, aren't they?
0: Oh, absolutely. Tell him, B2.
3: Oh, we're guaranteed.
2: Well, that's fine. Well, good night, Walter. Good night, B2.
3: Good night, Mr. Smith.
0: Good night, Henry. Well, I'm glad someone else will have a chance at a little happiness and freedom. All right, Brayling 2, it's back into the cellar box for you. Come on, down the steps. That's it.
3: It's very damp down here, Mr. Brayling.
0: Bad plumbing. Here we are.
3: Brayling.
0: Yeah?
3: Before you put me back into the toolbox, could we have a word?
0: Certainly, old man.
3: Now, this toolbox.
0: Yes, what about it?
3: Well, I don't like it, Mr. Brayling.
0: Why not?
3: Well, it's cramped.
0: Oh. Well, I'll try to fix up something more comfortable when I get back from Rio. All right, now, before Gloria gets worried, back into the...
3: Marionettes are made to move, not keep still. Now, how would you like to lie in a stuffy old box most of the time?
0: Well, I didn't realize you fellas were that sensitive.
3: Well, you wouldn't like it at all. I keep running. There's no way to shut me off. Now, I have my feelings, you know.
0: Well, a day after tomorrow, I'll be off to Rio, and you won't have to stay in the box for a whole month. You can move upstairs.
3: But when you come back from Rio, I'll go back into the box.
0: Mr. Zeig didn't tell me at Marionettes Incorporated that it was possible to get a difficult specimen.
3: Oh, there's a lot he doesn't know about us.
0: Look here, B2. This has gone far enough.
3: I'll never get to Rio.
0: Come on now, into the box.
3: And another thing.
0: Well?
3: Your wife.
0: Yes, what about my
3: wife? I've grown quite fond of her.
0: I'm glad that you enjoy your employment. You'll have the whole month.
3: I'm afraid you don't quite understand, Brayling. I've fallen in love with her.
0: Yes, well, all... You what?
3: Well, you see, you just don't appreciate it. Maybe if you hadn't acted so meek and apologetic about everything, well, she'd have a little more respect for you as a man.
0: You aren't supposed to behave like this, you know.
3: I think I could be very happy if I were married to Gloria.
0: Aren't you forgetting that you are nothing but a big, overgrown puppet?
3: Now, careful, Brayling. I'm sensitive.
0: I'm sorry. Look, you wouldn't mind waiting here a moment, would you? I have to go upstairs and make a phone call.
3: To whom?
0: Nobody important. I have to call Henry Smith about something.
3: You're lying. Now, you're going to call Marionettes Incorporated and tell Mr. Zeig to come and get me.
0: No, really, I'm not. I was... B2, stay away.
3: Now, stand where you are, Brayling.
0: Now, B2, take your hand off my
3: No,
0: arm.
3: No, Brayling.
0: What are you going to do?
3: Nothing much. I'm just going to put you in the toolbox, lock it, and lose the key. Then I'll buy another ticket to Rio, and Gloria and I can have a wonderful vacation.
0: You're insane.
3: Oh, am I?
0: Now, wait a minute. Hold on, B2. Don't be rash. Now, let's talk this over.
3: Goodbye, Brayling.
0: Now, B2, stop it. Don't. Let's go.
3: Into the box, Brayling. There.
4: Let me out. Let me out.
5: Walter?
3: Yes, Gloria?
5: What in the world are you doing down there? Night.
3: Well, nothing, lover. The pipes were knocking, and I'm just making sure the boiler hasn't exploded. Now, you go to bed, and I'll be up soon.
5: Hurry, won't you? We had such a nice evening. I'm lonesome for you.
3: You won't ever be lonesome again, darling. Never again.
2: Good morning, Nettie.
6: Good morning, darling. How are you? Have a nice time last night? I missed you so.
2: Mm-hmm. Is breakfast ready?
6: Well, aren't you going to kiss me good morning?
2: Huh? Oh, yes, I suppose so.
6: You're so wonderful, Henry. I guess I'm the luckiest person in the world.
2: Mm-hmm.
6: Now, here's your coffee. How would you like your eggs?
2: Oh, any way at all.
6: But I want to please you.
2: Look, skip the eggs this morning.
6: But you have to eat to keep well, darling.
2: I'm very healthy. I have an early business appointment this morning.
6: Oh?
2: Yes, it's a friend of Walter Brayling's. I met Walter last night.
6: Oh?
2: Yes. So, I'd better be off. Now, Nettie, don't look as if I were on my way to Rio or something.
6: Well, it's just that I miss you so. I want to be with you all the time.
2: Oh, dear, do I have to go through this every morning? I'll be back at supper.
7: Now, there's no need to cry now, is there?
6: No, darling. You aren't displeased with me, are you? I try so hard to do everything just as I think you'll like it.
2: I know, no. I'm not displeased. Now, goodbye, dear.
6: Henry.
2: Yes?
6: You forgot to kiss me goodbye.
2: No strings attached, no strings attached. A very nice puppet with no strings attached. Let's see now. Jumble Shop. 43 South Wesley. Well, that should be about...

0: see now. Jumbled Shop. 43 South Wesley. Well, that should be about to... Ah, here it is.
1: Yes?
0: Mr. Zeig?
1: Yes?
0: Walter Brayling recommended me.
1: Enter.
0: Thank you.
1: Your name?
0: Henry Smith, 55 Evergreen Place.
1: And what can we do for you, Mr. Smith?
0: Well, Mr. Brayling showed me his marionette last night. I was intrigued with the idea. Not that my wife is anything like that female meat grinder he's married to, you understand, but, I'm a man who enjoys an occasional evening with the boys, you know, without complications.
1: Naturally.
0: Yes, so I thought...
1: That I could duplicate you?
0: Exactly.
1: Oh, I think it might be arranged.
0: Uh-huh. Oh, yes, how much?
1: $9,000. I have an inferior model at 75.
0: No. If I go through with this, nothing is too good for Nettie. Nettie's my wife. We've been putting money aside to buy a summer home in Westport, but...
1: Yeah, sometimes we must choose.
0: Yes. Well, perhaps I could just slip out $9,000. It's a joint account. How soon could I have it?
1: Oh, I could construct a mannequin in about 2 months' time.
0: Good.
1: Shall I consider the order placed?
0: At once.
1: Of course, you'll have to report here for a body mold, color index of your hair, lips, skin, etc. And I'll have to do a complete electro-emotional calibration.
0: Uh-huh. Now, you guarantee that these models are foolproof?
1: As foolproof as I can make them, Mr. Smith. And I've had years of training.
0: And there's no chance of detection?
1: None whatever. I've never had a complaint.
0: Very well, Mr. Zeig. I'll get the money from the bank and send it to you.
1: I'm sure you won't be sorry, Mr. Smith. You'll be just as satisfied as Walter Brayling.
2: Oh, tell her.
3: Yes, Mr. Smith.
2: I'd like to cash this draft on my joint account, please.
3: Yes, sir. $9,000, sir?
2: That's right.
3: Oh, I'm afraid that's impossible, Mr. Smith.
2: Impossible? My wife and I have a good $15,000 in our account.
3: You're mistaken, Mr. Smith.
2: Well, I know...
3: Here's your card, sir. You see, Mrs. Smith withdrew $10,000 recently.
2: $10,000? Without even telling me?
3: I remember it distinctly, Mr. Smith. She said it was for a surprise for you.
2: Oh, good Lord, she's bought that house in Connecticut. My birthday is next week. No. I've got to borrow it somewhere. I've already contracted...
3: Yes, sir. Quite a surprise for you, Mr. Smith.
4: Yes? Oh, hello, Henry.
0: Hello, Gloria. Is Walter home? I'd like to speak to him.
4: He should be back soon. Will you wait?
0: Yes, I'd better.
4: Oh, say, Henry, as long as you're here, maybe you can help me with something.
0: What?
4: I went downstairs to get an old suitcase a little while ago, and I heard the strangest noises near that old tool chest of Walter's. He mentioned that the boiler was acting up, and, well, I'm afraid to go down there again. I wonder if you'd take a look.
0: What kind of noises?
4: Like a thumping sound.
0: Mm-hmm. Well, maybe I'd better go down, Gloria. You stay up here.
4: Should I call a plumber, do you think?
0: No. I'll take care of it.
4: Well, it's right down those stairs.
0: All right, I'll have a look.
5: Good Lord. Hello? Hello in there.
6: Oh, let me out. Let me out.
5: Shh. Just a minute. Keep quiet, for goodness sake.
6: Let me out.
5: I'll have to smash the lock. Now, what...
7: Henry, thank God you've come.
5: What's the meat?
7: I've been in there all night. I thought I'd suffocate. He tried to kill me. He tried to murder me.
5: Who? Which one are you?
7: No, don't be an idiot. I'm Walter.
5: Well, what happened?
7: B2, the marionette. He stuffed me in a toolbox and left me to suffocate.
5: What?
7: Fortunately, I found an old file in there and managed to get an air hole through the wood.
5: Good Lord. He's taking Gloria with him to Rio.
7: Have they left yet?
5: No, he's gone downtown for the tickets.
7: Good. We may have time.
5: For what?
7: To get down to Marionettes Incorporated and tell Mr. Zeig to stop him.
5: You're in no condition.
7: So don't worry about me. We can't waste any time now. Come on.
5: Yes, but what about Gloria?
7: I'll sneak out. Tell her that you fix the plumbing. Tell her anything. I'll meet you outside.
5: All right.
7: What a fool.

0: fool I've been.
1: Oh, what a fool I almost was. I went down and ordered one of those things today. Gloria, love.
2: Yes, darling. Did you get the tickets to Rio?
1: Right here in my wallet. A honeymoon for two under the pampas moon.
2: Oh, Walter, it's so nice to have you like this.
1: Oh, you like the change?
2: I don't know what did it, but whatever it is, I'm in favor of it. I hope it's permanent.
1: Well, I intend to see that it is. By the way, darling, do you happen to remember where that old pistol of mine is?
2: Pistol?
1: Yeah, I just thought, since we're going to be traveling in strange countries, well, it wouldn't hurt to bring it along.
2: Well, I think it's here in the sideboard. There. You know how frightened I am of these things.
1: Well, I'll be very careful of it. Now, in fact, I think I'll go down to the basement and practice. Not really shooting it, of course, just to make sure it's in good working order.
2: Well, now, do be careful, darling.
1: Oh, I will. If you should hear a shot, now, don't be frightened. I may fire it into a block of wood just to test it. Perhaps I'll fire it into that old tool chest of mine. That should absorb it.
2: Oh, speaking of that tool chest...
1: What about it?
2: It reminds me that Henry Smith was here.
1: Oh?
2: Yes, I heard some noises downstairs, and he went to fix the plumbing.
1: Oh, is he still down there?
2: No, he left. I really don't understand it. He seemed so anxious to see you before he went down to the cellar. And then he just left.
1: Did he... stop the noises?
2: Well, he must have. I don't hear them.
1: Yeah, I see.
2: What is it, dear?
1: Well, I have to go out for a while, darling.
2: But, Walter, we have to pack if we're leaving.
1: Well, I'll be back soon. There's something very important I have to attend to.
2: What is it?
1: Well, just some personal business with Henry Smith. Now, please excuse me, darling. And now, don't worry. When I get back, everything will be fixed once and for all. Oh, we can enjoy the rest of our lives... just as though the old Walter Brayling never existed.
3: Oh, Mr. Brayling and Mr. Smith. Come in, gentlemen, come in. What brings you?
4: Mr. Zeig, you told me your marionettes were foolproof.
3: They are. My personal guarantee goes with
4: each one. We know all about your personal guarantee. Except that Mr. Brayling's dummy knocked him out,
3: yes.
4: Stuffed him in a toolbox to suffocate, and is making plans to run away with his wife.
3: Mm. Oh, dear.
4: Yes, well, Mr. Zeig.
3: Well, I really don't know what to say, gentlemen.
4: What Mr. Brayling and myself would like to know, Mr. Zeig, is exactly what are you planning to do to stop this... overambitious robot.
3: Well, of course, we shall have to recover B2 first, and then I'll simply dismantle him.
5: Yes,
3: and...
5: well, he doesn't seem to want to be dismantled, Mr. Zeig. In fact, I think that you'll have trouble catching him.
1: Maybe I can save you the trouble, gentlemen.
5: Yeah, B2.
4: Look out, he's got a gun.
1: I thought I'd find you here when I discovered the tool chest empty.
4: Now, you look, B2. Whatever you're planning, you won't get away with it.
1: Oh, I think I will.
5: Mr. Tsai, can't you do something?
3: I'm afraid I can't think of anything.
1: I'll save you the trouble because I'm going to kill the three of you.
5: No, you won't get away with it.
1: No, now you forget that Gloria and I will be on a plane to Rio in a few hours. All right, Mr. Tsai, you first.
3: Now, see here. This isn't fair. I created you. You can't. You...
4: You grab him.
5: I've got him.
4: Now, quick, that hammer.
5: Look out!
1: Oh, well, that's the end of Brayling, too.
6: But he got Zeig, though. Yeah. Right through the... Mm-hmm. Holy jumping catfish, and he... Look at him. Look at Zeig.
1: It's nothing but a mass of coils and springs, just like Brayling, too. Well, he's nothing but a marionette. He's no different. Brayling. Do you know what this means?
6: Oh, this is incredible.
1: A marionette building other marionettes?
6: But someone must have built Mr. Zeig originally. I wonder if...
1: Well, perhaps Mr. Zeig turned on whoever built him the same way Brayling 2 turned on you.
6: Well, at any rate, we'll never know.
1: Oh. Say, I wonder how many of these things are walking around among us.
6: Oh, I shudder to think of that.
1: You know, some of our best friends might be.
6: Ooh.
1: Yeah. Come on, we have to get out of here.
6: But the police...
1: Now, don't be a fool, Brayling. There's been no crime committed here. All the police will find is two oversized puppets with the springs coming out of them.
6: And they seem so lifelike.
1: Yes, I know, and they were only machinery. You've got to remember that.
6: Yes. Well, what'll I tell Gloria?
0: Well, if I were you, Brayling, I wouldn't tell Gloria a thing. I'd simply pick up that other ticket to Rio and take her on a honeymoon, just as she's expecting.
3: But what about you, though, Henry? What are you going to do?
0: Me? Well, I'm going home and give Nettie a kiss that'll singe your hair. Oh, you know, when I think of what might have happened if I'd gone through with this marionette thing, it makes a fellow realize how lucky he is to be married to a decent woman. Oh, come on, let's go.

0: Nettie? Nettie? Where are you, sweetheart?
1: In here, darling.
0: Oh, I've missed you today. Come here.
1: Oh, Henry. You look tired, darling. Can I do something for you? Just tell me I'm yours to command.
0: Oh, man's a fool to jeopardize a nice home and a loving wife like you. Oh, you do love me, don't you, Nettie?
1: Oh, you know I do. Mm. Here, let me get your slippers on.
0: No. Oh, it feels good to sit back on the sofa and relax. Oh, you don't know what a trying day I've had.
1: Oh, I can see you're all upset.
0: Hey.
1: It isn't anything I've done, is it, dearest?
0: Oh, no, no. Well, in a way, something you've done is connected with it, yes.
1: What's that, darling?
0: The money.
1: Money?
0: Now, I know you wanted to surprise me with the house, darling, but really you shouldn't have taken that money out of the bank without consulting me.
1: Henry, I don't even know what you're talking about.
0: Now, Nettie.
1: But I don't.
0: Nettie.
1: Oh, you're so upset, darling. If it's anything important, let's talk about it later. Meanwhile, why don't you just put your head on my shoulder and rest?
0: Mm-hmm. Well, I must admit that sounds enticing.
1: Here. Let me make you comfortable. There. Now, you just close your eyes. That's it.
0: Nettie.
1: Yes, darling?
0: You hear something?
1: No, darling.
0: You sure?
1: Like what?
0: Like the ticking of a clock?
1: No.
0: Strange. I don't hear it now, but when I had my ear against your chest. Oh, no. Oh, no, she couldn't have done that to me. Not Nettie.
1: What are you talking about?
0: I'm talking about... No, I won't believe it. You're my Nettie, aren't you? You're real live flesh and blood. But I hear it. It's coming from you. It's coming from you.

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0: Hello?
1: Oh, sorry, darling. Did I wake you?
0: Oh, hi, Mommy.
1: I'm sorry, dear.
0: No, it's okay. What's up?
1: Well, I'm afraid your father's in the hospital.
0: What?
1: The aorta feeding his heart burst. They say it's a miracle he's still alive.
0: I stare at Kevin's back as he lies beside me, waiting to feel something. Oh, God.
1: Yes, I know. It's a bit of a shock. But he's been in surgery for 6 hours. Of course, we had to wait for 4.
0: My mother alone, waiting, pacing a corridor, sitting down, standing up, sitting down, standing up, sitting down.
1: Swallowed up $1.50 already. He kept saying he was going to die. And I knew it was serious because his hands were cold.
0: Are you all right?
1: No, his hands are never cold.
0: Do you want me to come down?
1: Well, if you want to, darling.
0: 350 miles away, you haven't seen him in 8 months. Don't even phone. So now he's dying.
1: She can get the car started. It's running on 2 cylinders, you see.
0: Well, call me tonight, and if you want, I'll come down.
1: I don't think it's necessary, darling. There's not much anyone can do at this point.
0: I love you.
1: I know that, sweetheart.
0: So call me tonight.
1: I will, darling. Bye-bye.
0: Bye. Kevin lies with his back to me, pretending to be asleep. We had a fight last night.
2: My dad's dying.
3: What?
0: My father's in hospital. Didn't hear me crying.
3: Is it serious?
0: His heart.
3: You gonna go?
0: I don't know. She's gonna call me tonight.
3: Your dad's dying. You should go.
0: You going back to sleep?
3: What else am I supposed to do?
0: I don't know.

0: Could you take me to the station?
1: I've got to follow up on some calls.
0: He thinks I'm sleeping with Max.
2: Couldn't you do them this afternoon?
1: Can you take a cab?
0: If I tell him I want to be with him till the last minute because I want everything to be all right between us because my dad's dying is enough cause for despair, he'll take me to the station. And we'll stand there looking over each other's shoulders, avoiding each other's eyes.
3: Hello.
0: Hi, Max. It's Jean.
3: Hey, hi. How's it going?
0: My dad's dying.
3: Oh, God. What can I do?
0: Take me to the station?
3: Sure. When?
0: Now?
4: Call me if you feel like it.
0: Oh, you call me? I want to shake him. I put my arms around him, but I can't move.
4: I gotta go.
0: In the station bar, Max reaches for my hand across the table. It feels nice, but it makes me nervous. Not because I want to sleep with him, I don't, but because I prefer his company to Kevin's.
5: Now, I'd like to introduce the Mexican mouse, Topo Gijo.
6: Hello, Eddie. Eddie, kiss me good night.
0: Max makes me laugh. In the train, I press my head against the back of my seat, staring out the window at smokestacks gliding by, billowing gray smoke into gray sky.
7: It's so... Grandma, tell her she said I could hold her.
0: Their grandmother, her eyebrows pushed together like knitting needles, puts her finger to her lips. I keep seeing my father smile.
8: Oh, hello, darling.
0: Hi. We embrace. She feels tiny, fragile, like a bird, like I could crush her.
7: Mom,
0: she pulls away from me, looks down at her apron.
9: Would you like some tea?
10: I'd love some.
0: My sister Jessie stands at the kitchen counter, dolloping cookie dough onto sheets. Her children perch on stools, molding the goo in shapes, popping chocolate chips in their mouths.
11: That's a very nice car.
0: Mm. So how's Daddy?
12: Well, I'm afraid they can't tell anything yet. You know, he's still heavily sedated. And, of course, they can't tell anything about brain damage until the drugs wear off.
0: But do they feel the operation was successful?
12: Mm-hmm. Oh, yes, I think so. Would anyone like a biscuit?
0: Mother leaves for the hospital, telling us not to join her.
11: What do you want?
0: I'm glad.
11: You want a banana?
13: All right, darling.
7: Yeah.
11: You like that, Luz?
7: Andy.
11: Oh, go and see if Andy wants some.
7: Andy! Andy!
11: More tea?
0: Anna, thanks. Jessie and I used to be close. I tried to be like her. Had my hair cut like hers, only hers was thicker, so I looked like a 12-year-old bald person. Now, I envy her stable lifestyle, her ability to sustain a marriage. She envies my ability to make a business work.
11: So, how's your business going?
7: Mom, can I have,
11: What now?
7: A cookie.
11: Oh, Granny just gave you 4 cookies.
7: Oh, Mom.
0: Maybe I don't envy
14: her.
0: My sister Liz has gained weight and her hair is streaked with gray. When I was small, she used to crush my paper airplanes. I had my roller skates. Now I'm on my guard.
15: Well, how is he?
16: Still pretty.
15: I can't believe it. I mean, we were talking on the phone 2 nights ago.
11: I know what you mean. He wanted me and John and the kids to come down last weekend.
15: Oh, yeah?
11: I feel bad, but you know we can't make it every weekend.
15: No.
11: It's John's only time off. Now he works Saturday. Just wish I'd known.
15: That's a drag.
11: Yeah. Tea?
15: Oh, yeah.
0: I feel like a scotch. Is there any scotch?
11: We got a dishwasher, finally.
15: Oh, yeah, I thought you had one.
0: Does anyone know where they got scotch?
11: Leave your scab alone, Luz.
0: I feel like a 12-year-old bald person.
17: Oh, this is very good, darling.
0: My mother stares at her knife on the placemat, shifting it a few inches back and forth absently, as though the hand were foreign to her.
15: How'd it go?
17: Well... his lungs are congested, which means he has these rather nasty coughing fits. They put a tube through his nostrils, you know, to draw out the vapor. It doesn't seem to be doing much good. The doctor says when he coughs, it hurts like hell.
7: What are you talking about, Granny?
17: Oh, Grandpa, darling.
7: Where is he?
18: Grandpa?
11: He's in hospital, buddy.
18: How come?
17: he's sick.
7: How come?
11: Well, we're not really sure, hon.
7: Mom, can I play with my cars?
11: Sure, bud. But keep it down.
17: Oh, they've tied his wrists to the bed, which I think is necessary. It's very painful to watch, of course, because he won't stop struggling. Oh, that's enough, darling. Thank you.
2: Is he any more cognizant of what's going on?
17: Oh, I'm afraid he doesn't seem to be. He keeps saying they won't let me have the ball.
2: She looks at her hand, then the floor, then out the window. Her hand moves to her mouth, covering her lips as if to stop the tears. I share my mother's bed. We lie in the darkness, alert to each other's movements.
17: How are you feeling?
11: I'm all right, sweetheart.
17: You know, when they do major surgery, they cool the body down till it's almost dead.
2: Why?
17: Oh, I'm not sure, darling. I believe it forces the circulation to the area they're working on.
2: Oh, God.
17: No, I hate feeling him cold like that. I tried to tell him, you know, with my mind, that it's okay to die. I mean, if he wants to. I only want him to live if he wants to. I know he couldn't live as an invalid. I wish he knew I was there.
2: I'm sure he does, Mummy.
17: But I don't know that, you see.
2: I stroke her forehead as she stroked mine as a child.
17: I'll be okay.
2: And feel her warm tears against the palm of my hand. I try to keep from shaking. I've never seen her in pieces before. My father lies in his bed, pulling violently at the leather restraints. His wrists are bruised blue and yellow. His face is pale. His eyes blank. Puzzled, angry. He tries to tear at the tubing, force the oxygen mask off with his tongue.
10: Where am I?
12: Oh, you're in hospital, darling.
10: What?
12: You're in hospital. You've had an operation.
10: What?
12: Now you must rest.
10: Have you ever been in a football field?
12: No, dear.
2: He stares at me wide-eyed. Doesn't know.
10: Have I hurt someone?
12: No, darling.
2: She wipes the sweat from his brow. The nurse pushes past me, sticking a needle into his arm. I grip the railing at the foot of my father's bed. I stir at his feet, pressing hard against the bedstead. He doesn't look like anyone I know. This is the waiting room?
17: Yes, it's not very cheerful, is it?
15: No windows.
2: In case you want to jump out of them. Just kidding.
15: What does dialysis mean?
17: Oh, I'm not sure, dear. A blood transfusion of some kind. Well, he has to sit in a chair for 4 hours.
2: He can't sit still for 5 minutes.
17: Yes, I can't imagine. It's very pleasant
15: and
17: for
15: him. And this is because his kidneys stopped?
17: Yes, darling.
15: Jesus.
2: I wonder who kicked in the wall.
17: Yes, I wondered about that the other night.
2: A white-haired woman with dark circles under her eyes aimlessly paces the floor.
13: How are you today?
14: Oh, fine. Fine.
13: Is he improving?
14: Is it? I don't think so. He's in that artificial lung now.
13: Well, you know, my husband is having dialysis. His kidneys have stopped, you know.
14: Oh,
13: it does seem to go on rather, doesn't it?
2: The woman offers a crooked smile, as only half her face can manage it. The two of them stand back to the wall, silently watching the swinging doors, masking their husbands from view. There is an emergency in intensive care. Doctors and nurses scurry across the floor, huddling around the bed, speaking in hushed tones. My father sleeps peacefully in his lair of tubes and wires. With his wrists tied, he looks like a Christ figure in a 16th century painting. His arms are bruised from the injections made for the dialysis. My mother and Liz stand on either side of the bed, holding his lifeless hands.
15: I'm sure he senses we're here.
13: Oh, I hope so, darling.
2: I always hoped that I'd grow up and he and I would be friends.
0: We sit over a beer, and I wouldn't worry about saying, you know, at the end of sentences. He'd always say, if I know, then why are you telling me? Around him, I always felt like I had fish bones in my throat. He never seemed interested. His eyes would shift around the room as if watching a fly landing. He once told me I was the only one of his children he didn't want to change. Tears trickled down my face. It tickles.
3: Hello?
0: Hi.
3: Hi. How's your dad?
0: Fine. No, I mean, it's hard to tell, you know. They keep sedating him.
3: Yeah. When are you coming back?
0: I don't know. It seems like it's never going to end.
3: Your dentist called.
0: Oh, yeah. In my mind, my father's feet pressing against the bedstead. Anyway, I think he's getting the best care and all that.
3: Oh, that's good.
0: I don't want to hang up.
3: So, I'll call you in a couple of days.
0: Feels it. Can you call tomorrow?
3: You want me to?
0: Yes.
3: Okay. So, I'll call you tomorrow.
0: Okay.
3: Okay, bye-bye.
0: Bye.
12: We ordered pizza.
17: Great.
7: No pepperonis on, eh, Granny?
12: I'll get it, darling.
15: I'll take them off, Rosa.
7: Oh, Mom, you can still taste it.
12: It's for you, Jean.
15: I don't think it's Kevin.
0: Hello?
3: Hi.
0: Oh, God, it's good to hear your voice.
3: Yeah, you too. So, how are things going?
0: Well, it's hard to tell, you know, with all the drugs and stuff.
3: Yeah, well, that's normal.
0: I guess.
3: No, it is. It'll be a few days before it wears off, you know. So, how's your mom?
0: I'm pretty good, considering. I don't know. We cry a lot.
3: Yeah.
0: Take turns. I don't know what good I'm doing here, except holding her hand when she breaks down.
3: That's what you're doing.
0: I guess.
11: Who paid for the call, Jean? You're on the phone 45 minutes.
13: It wasn't Kevin, was it, darling?
0: No, it was Max, my friend.
17: Please don't ask me any questions.
13: Do I know Max, dear?
0: Oh, I mentioned it before. A landscape gardener.
11: A what?
0: You know, he designs parks and stuff.
11: He makes a living at that?
13: Well, it was very kind of him to phone. You spoke to Kevin earlier, didn't you, dear?
7: Yeah.
0: Oh, yeah.
13: Okay,
0: yeah.
13: Give him to me, then.
0: Pepperoni's good, you know. You should check it out.
7: Yeah. Yeah.
0: Do you want the light out?
13: No, darling. I think I'll read for a bit.
0: Mommy, you don't mind if I never get married, do you?
13: Not if you're happy, darling. I should hate for you to grow old alone.
0: I sit at my drawing table staring at the dirty rings around my coffee cup. I'm laboring over a new line in my canvas. It's great. I haven't talked to my mother in 3 weeks. Hello, more design.
16: Hello, darling.
0: Oh, hi, Mommy.
16: Look, I feel so badly at having forgotten your birthday,
0: dear.
16: That's
0: okay, that's okay. How's Daddy?
16: Well, the breastbone wouldn't heal, you know.
0: Oh, no, I didn't know.
16: Oh, didn't I tell you?
0: No.
16: Oh, then I must have told Liz. At any rate, the breastbone wouldn't heal, and he had to have more surgery. Then the wound became infected, which, of course, complicated matters.
0: God.
16: He's out of intensive care, at any rate. He's no longer considered critical, which means, of course, he gets less attention, which bothers him.
0: I can imagine.
16: Yes. He isn't very good at not being looked after. Did you do something nice on your birthday?
0: No, actually. Mommy, Kevin and I split up. I didn't tell you before because I didn't want you to worry.
16: Oh, I'm sorry, darling.
0: No, it's fine. I mean, we were killing each other.
16: Yes? Well, I'm sure you know best, dear.
0: Yeah, well...
16: Oh, my poor darling, you're so brave.
0: So when's Daddy coming home?
16: Oh, they don't know. They've been saying a week for some time.
0: Oh. Mommy, are you okay?
16: He's not nice to me, you know. It's almost as though he blames me for it.
0: Mm.
16: He hasn't once said he was glad to see me or that he needed me. He's nice to the other visitors. He had a lot of friends. I didn't realize. realize.
0: Well, you know, they say there's a period of anger after an ordeal like this.
11: What do I know about it?
16: Yes, of course, yes, I know that. He thinks they hide the foam from him. Well, he called me at 6 this morning to tell me, so I don't see how they could be hiding the foam.
5: More scotch, babe?
0: No, I better not. God.
5: Oh, I got it. Hello? Hello?
18: Yes, is Jean there?
5: Yeah, sure, hang on.
0: Hello?
18: Your mother says we haven't heard from you in weeks.
0: Oh, hi, Daddy. I've been meaning to call.
18: Oh. How's your business going?
0: Pretty well. I mean, pretty well, considering.
18: Who answered the phone?
0: Max.
18: Oh, I see.
0: How are you feeling, Daddy?
18: Oh, well, I'm not so...
16: She probably wants to know how you are.
18: What's that?
16: She wants to know how I am.
0: Max.
16: Oh, my dear, you talk to her. Sorry, darling. Did we give your ear a bit of a blow?
0: It's okay. How are you?
16: I'm... Find out who he is. What is it, Sydney?
0: Mommy.
16: Who is he? Your father wants to know who Max is. Don't say that. What do you want me to say?
0: Mommy.
16: Who's Max, darling?
0: He's... Remember he called when I was there?
16: Oh, yes, of course.
0: Well, he's living here now. We get along really well.
16: Oh, I'm happy for you, darling. But don't you think it's a bit sudden?
0: No, it seems to be working out.
16: Well, that's good, sweetheart. I'm sure you know best.
18: For God's sake, it costed me a fortune.
16: What is it, Sydney?
18: Will you please hang up?
16: He's groaning about the long distance.
0: Okay, well, I'll see you hopefully at Thanksgiving.
16: Oh, well, we'll look forward to it, darling.
0: Bye for now.
16: Bye-bye, sweetheart.
5: Your voice changes with your parents.
0: What do you mean?
5: I don't know. It's like you're trying to hide something.
0: Really?
5: Yeah.
19: In the meadow we can build a snowman and pretend that he is Parson Brown.
0: I can't believe you're singing that.
5: Why? It's Christmas.
0: I hate Christmas songs.
5: Oh, come on. Why?
0: Because it's never like that.
5: Are you kidding?
19: Chestnuts roasting.
0: I look at the now familiar profile, the silky brown hair with tufts sticking up at the back, and feel that pull in my gut, that hollowness. It's the first time I don't see Kevin, the first time I don't want to be with anyone else.
5: Hey, it'll be okay, babe.
0: I'm glad you're coming. At night, from a distance, my parents' country house glows like a lantern. Warmth spilling out the windows onto the snow. My brother's here.
5: How do you know?
0: Christmas lights are up. He makes a big deal out of climbing a tree.
5: Hey, it looks very pretty. It's like a gingerbread house. Come on.
0: Mommy, this is Max.
5: How do you do?
12: Please forgive me. I'm rather covered in flour.
0: Those are the cookies I was telling you about.
5: Well, they sure smell fabulous.
12: Oh, thank you.
20: Did you park the car in the driveway or on the road?
0: Hi, Daddy, in the driveway.
20: Oh.
0: I'm shocked by my father's skinny appearance. His collar loose around his neck, his pants held up by a belt. You look good.
20: Anyone for a snort?
5: I'm sorry?
0: He means a drink.
12: Oh, we could just have tea.
0: I'd love a scotch, actually.
20: Mac?
0: It's Max, Dad.
21: Wow, hi, kids.
0: Hi, Max, this is my brother Larry.
11: I know your little Larry used to scare me by pretending he was possessed. Once he pushed my head to the dirt road and held it there. And now he's a born-again Christian.
21: Yeah. It's been a long time since I climbed a tree. Hey, I'd like one of those, Dad.
20: Well, you know where to find it.
21: Oh.
20: Is Max short for Maximilian? Maxwell?
5: Well, it's just Max.
20: Oh, okay.
5: Well, cheers.
12: Cheers.
20: Cheers. I had a friend called Mac. Brilliant man.
5: Oh, really?
20: Invested in a system whereby pig's manure could be converted into energy.
0: Not the pig shit story.
5: Really?
20: Astonishing the narrow-mindedness of the system. Pig's manure is an ideal source of natural gas, more so than any other manures.
5: I didn't know that.
20: Oh, yes. Per cubic foot, it contains a third more energy.
5: Oh.
20: And, of course, you know, it's cleaner and so on and so
5: forth. Oh, yeah.
20: The bloody mindless bureaucrats he approached refused to test the results or answer his calls, for that matter. Ludicrous. And of course the situation became hopeless.
0: We pretend to listen because he nearly died. Before we'd fidget in our seats, beginning separate conversations, my mother would sigh, leave the room. Now she gazes out the window.
20: Rather good. I introduced her to a gallery owner.
0: Larry, looking earnest, leans forward in his chair, lifting the back legs off the floor.
20: Must you do that?
21: What, Dad?
20: Could you possibly sit in your chair?
21: Oh, sorry.
20: Now, what was I saying? Oh, yes, I remember.
0: My mother once said my father never felt jealousy for her, except, of course, with his son.
20: Marseillaise. Oh, yes. Yes, of course, marvelous.
1: So Liz couldn't make it?
20: Marseillaise.
1: Mummy?
21: Jane?
1: What?
21: What were you going to say, Dad?
20: John and Jessie have arrived.
4: Oh, good.
0: My father, as always, sits at the head of the table. He directs his conversation to Max.
22: The theory of humans coming from monkeys is ludicrous. Mm-hmm. Consider the oversized brain of the whale. Now, they have obvious intelligence.
21: Oh, yeah.
22: And, of course, you know they can actually speak, and their migrating habits indicate that their level of intelligence is equal, if not superior, to man. And, of course, you know they're monogamous. Extraordinary. And I don't know if you've read Liam Vernon's book, The Habit of Whales. Oh, remarkable book. Of course, he's a fraud, but a marvelous storyteller.
21: Oh. Well, that was delicious.
17: Oh, mm-hmm. I'm so glad you liked it.
22: Where's the dessert?
17: He's so boring.
0: My mother's always complained about my father behind his back, but this is the first time since the operation.
17: Bring the plates, will you, darling?
23: You do a lot of sports down there?
21: No. As a matter of fact, the church is very demanding.
24: Yeah.
23: This is delicious.
17: Mm-hmm. Oh, not too sweet?
23: Oh, no.
22: What time is it?
17: 8:30, darling.
22: I'm ready for bed.
20: Back already?
1: We didn't go far. Max has never skied before.
21: They're lazy. This is a great country. Full of opportunity.
20: Who's lazy?
21: The unemployed, Dad.
20: Oh, them.
1: I don't mind paying unemployment insurance if one person out of 100 truly deserves it.
20: Has anyone seen my glasses?
4: Did you look on the coffee table?
20: Yeah.
21: Okay, look. This guy finds a tomato, right?
0: My father stands by the fireplace, vaguely searching through a magazine rack.
4: Imagine they'll be there, Sonny.
21: He buys and sells tomatoes until he gets a whole crate full. He sells the crate at an increased price because they're the best tomatoes money can buy. The point is, he makes up his own mind and he goes for it.
20: I can't find them.
4: I don't know then, darling. Have you checked your pockets?
1: What if he can't find a tomato?
20: Would someone please be so kind as to help me find my glasses?
17: Oh, Sidney, you really are hopeless.
1: They're on your head.
20: What?
1: You've pushed them up on your head.
20: Oh.
0: They're so
21: same. Anybody can make something of their lives. They just gotta want it badly.
1: Oh, give me a break, Larry. Not everyone is as aggressive or as well-educated or as handsome as you, Army.
21: There's ways around that, Jane.
17: Would anyone like more tea?
20: Tea? No one poured me any tea.
17: I'll get it, Mummy.
20: I did not say I didn't want any. Nobody asked me.
0: Old people fade into the background like smoke. The Eskimos walk into snowstorm.
21: Listens to me.
1: It's brisk.
17: Yeah, quite invigorating, really.
1: How are you holding up?
17: Oh, not too badly. He does seem to need constant attention.
1: Well, maybe you shouldn't give it to him.
17: Mm-hmm. You think? Well, it's difficult to tell, you see, whether the helplessness is real or simply because he hates feeling left out. He doesn't do any of the exercises a physiotherapist showed him, you know.
1: Oh, he looks pretty good, considering.
17: Oh, yes, he looks fine, and he's gaining weight. But you see, none of that's muscle tone. Because I try and get him to go for walks. He'll go if I'm going, you see. Ah, you know, he's a shell of the man he used to be. He's lost his charm, I'm afraid.
0: Please, Mummy, don't give up.
1: Well, maybe it'll come back. I mean, it's only been 6 months.
17: I hope so, darling.
1: What do the doctors say?
17: Oh, well, they've lost interest, of course, now that he's recovering. It's up to him at this point. They say he's done extraordinarily well.
13: They say he's built like a horse.
1: What are you going to do?
13: Oh, I don't know, darling. Learn to cope, I guess. Stop giving him responsibility. He doesn't remember a thing now, you see. He'll say he doesn't need a shopping list, and then he comes back with a sack of potatoes and some toothpaste he got on special. Oh, it's terrible because I feel I treat him like a child, and that's not good for him, you know?
1: No, and he feels that.
13: What?
1: Well, that you treat him like a child.
13: He said that to you?
1: I know it, not knowing if I should have told her, not wanting to hurt her.
13: Oh, dear. Well, I must try to be more careful. Do you remember that woman?
1: What woman?
13: You know, at the hospital. The one whose husband was in intensive care with Sydney.
1: With white hair?
13: Hmm, yes.
1: What about her?
13: He died.
1: God.
13: It's very sad.
1: Yes.
0: When we drive away, my mother, as always, stands on the porch waving until we're out of sight.
6: 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Starring Doris Petrie as the mother, Gilly Fennec as the father, Cordelia Strube as Jean, Jeffrey Bowes as Max, and Stephen Wiemett as Kevin. With Nancy Beatty, Barbara Kyle, Michael Kirby, Roger Barnes, Marlo Vella, and Marcia Morrow. Original music for Mortal was composed and performed by Ted Moses. 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The production assistant was Heather Brown. 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I'm Chris Henry. Good night.
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0: Good evening. This is Van Christo. Welcome to the Van Christo Radio Theater. Tonight, we present another of the radio plays of Arch Oboler, the famed writer and producer of Lights Out. These collected plays, presented under the title of The Devil and Mr. O, represent radio drama at its finest. This is the theater of your mind, where you are about to enter the zero dimension. There are no boundaries or time limits here, only the depths of your own imagination. And now, to tell you about tonight's program, here is Mr. O.
1: This is Mr. O, Arch Oboler. Have you ever wanted to turn time backwards to a pleasanter era, back to the days long before ticking atom bombs and air pollution and the inbred madness of our cities? Well, our story begins after a word from your announcer.
2: The most natural...
1: This is Mr. O again. Now picture this in your mind. We're in the Dordogne region in France. Beside a road shimmering in the heat of the midday sun stands a large, dusty limousine. The lid to the engine is open, and a begrimed little Frenchman tinkers with the mechanism. Within the car sits an Englishwoman, Kay Stanton, my name. And next to her is Jim Brent, an American, a member of our own State Department's diplomatic corps. By the way, if you haven't turned out your lights yet, turn them out now. And listen to Neanderthal.
3: Aren't I what, Michelle?
4: Aren't you clever with engines?
3: I think I will rest a moment and talk with you.
5: Oh, the sun. It is doing its best to fry the little brains I have left.
4: Poor dear. Come on, get in. Jeffrey was worried about your ability to fix the engine.
5: Most comfortable. You should try working with your hands, my dear Jeffrey. It gives one a most exquisite appreciation of the comforts of upholstered seats.
3: Sorry I'm such a dud at machinery.
4: Now, Jeffrey, don't be so stuffy. Claude's much too primeval in his ways to be subtle. If he thought you ought to help fix the engine, he'd be shouting the fact at the top of his voice.
5: Not at the top, my dear, but perhaps in the middle register. Oui, Kay, as usual, you are right. I lack all knowledge of the diplomatic art. If I do not like what a man is doing, I'm forced to say so abruptly and completely. What an advantage you men of the diplomatic service have over we other poor mortals, my dear Jeffrey.
3: Sorry, but I'm much too warm at the moment to think you're very funny.
4: Oh, you too. The minute you get together, the great battle of words begins. Aggressiveness versus diplomacy. The financier versus the diplomat. As the Americans say, bury the hatchet, my friend.
5: I'm afraid Mr. Wallace will never appreciate my virtues. He likes men who sit around green tables and talk. I, on the other hand, do not like sitting. I do.
3: The diplomatic way of getting things done is the only civilized way.
5: And again, monsieur, I must beg to disagree. There comes a time when if a thing is to be done, one must do it. And diplomacy, how do you say it, be hanged.
3: The philosophy of ruthlessness. Caveman philosophy.
5: What do we know of cavemen?
3: I know that a ruthless aggressiveness may reap temporary rewards, but those rewards that have come in a far greater and more permanent form have resulted from the use of a civilized code. A friendly exchange. Calm consideration of facts. The ethical way of life.
5: The ethical way of life. I tell you...
4: All right, gentlemen. It's just about enough of that for one day.
3: So sorry.
5: A thousand pardons, my dear Kay.
3: Are you certain it will run, Runner?
5: In my simplicity, I know but one way to find out. And that is to try and start it. Voila!
4: Clever Claude, isn't he, Jeffrey?
3: Let's hope it continues to run.
4: Oh, charming thought. Let's be on our way, Claude, before we fall apart.
3: Oh, is it, Mom?
4: We're very late, Claude, so speed's the word.
3: Right. The sooner we get out of this country, the better I like it.
5: Why do you say that?
3: Oh, I don't like this place. It gives me the chills.
4: With the sun doing its best to parboil us. What are you talking about?
3: I'm not talking of temperatures. I'm talking of atmosphere. These forests and hills. Whenever I travel through here, I feel as if I were passing through a place old beyond decay.
5: But that is amazing.
3: Hmm? What do you mean?
5: Because what you say of this country we are passing through, you speak profound truth.
4: Truth?
5: We are at Le Mustier.
3: Le Mustier?
5: Oui. Does that mean nothing to you?
3: Oh, nothing.
4: Not to me either.
5: Le Mystère, the Mysterian period. Dawn of mankind. The Neanderthal man. You mean here, we? Here. In this country which you say is old beyond decay, were founded Neanderthaloid skeletons. What you call cavemen. Men from the dawn of man's antiquity.
4: Claude, are you serious?
5: Some of the finest specimens of Neanderthaloid skeletons have been discovered in the caves right in this region.
4: Really?
5: It is unfortunate we are in such a hurry, or we could stop, perhaps, and see a few of the caves where the excavation have been made by the anthropologists.
3: We haven't time for that sort of thing.
5: I said as much.
4: Claude.
5: So I was saying, the anthropologists have found the most wonderful remains of this early species of man, who are said to be the source of the horrible ogres in our fairy tales.
4: What are you talking about?
3: Silly nonsense.
4: Yes, Claude. How could anyone possibly know after 50,000 years what this Neanderthal caveman looked like?
5: But that is simple. From the peculiarities of the skeletons that have been found, it is simple to reconstruct the physical appearance of the race.
4: Really?
5: I remember hearing the hands and feet were very large. The thigh bones curved so that the men walked like apes. Teeth and jaws were large. Enormous brow ridges resulting in a fierce, horrible expression.
4: How nice.
5: They were men and not men. Horrible characters.
3: Kay, would you mind telling your erudite friend to step on the accelerator? We've got to be at Monet within 2 hours. We'll never get there at the pace he's driving.
5: And Kay, would you tell your impatient compatriot that I drive as fast and in a manner that pleases me alone? Would you tell him that?
4: Claude, look out, the road's blocked.
6: Don't swing your wheel, you fool. I can't hear something as long as
4: that. The cliff!
6: Hey! Oh!

0: Jeffrey, please open your eyes. Jeffrey, please open your eyes. I'm so frightened, I don't know what...
1: Kay.
0: Oh, well, thank God you're all right.
1: You're all right?
0: Oh, yes, I'm all right, but Claude, I don't know where he is.
1: The cliff. We went over.
0: We were thrown clear, I guess. The car's over there. It all broken up. But Claude, I can't see him.
1: Yeah, help me up.
0: Oh, what is it, Jeffrey?
1: Oh, my arm. Broken, I guess.
0: Oh, Jeffrey.
1: Oh, I'll be all right. Lucky to be alive.
0: I don't understand going over that horrible cliff. And Claude...
2: Back here. In the brush.
1: Well, come ahead. Well, what's the matter? Are you hurt?
2: My knee. Kay, are you all right?
0: Oh, yes, Claire. All right, stay where you are. We'll come to you. We'll come to you. Don't move.
1: Oh.
0: Sorry, God. I have to get my knee bandaged.
1: It is all right. A little pain is better than oblivion. Oh, sorry, I can't be of any help, old man. It's a blasted arm of mine.
3: It is all right, my friend. He is doing excellently.
0: How cold it is.
3: That wind.
0: Freezing.
3: But how could that be in the middle of July?
0: Claude, Jeffrey, what is this? The car goes over a cliff. We don't die. A warm, sunny day, and now suddenly it's like winter. What is this? Tell me, what is this?
1: Steady.
3: There must be some logical explanation. I know this country, like you say, like the back of my hand. There is never such cold wind here in July. I tell you... Oh.
0: Claude, you shouldn't try to get help.
3: I'm all right.
1: Oh, we've got to get help somehow.
3: No. No. All I want now is a cigarette.
1: No, I haven't any. Oh, there's some in the side pocket of the car. I'll get
0: them. No, Jeffrey, I'll get them.
1: But you
0: can't go through the bushes with that arm of yours. I'm all right. I'll be right back.
3: Kay.
1: Kay, wait.
0: I'll be back in a minute.
3: This infernal knee.
1: Better sit quietly.
3: Quietly, quietly. It is not in my nature to be quiet. A stick. Get me a stick. I'm not going to lie here the rest of my life. Get me a stick for a crutch and
1: I... Wait. Wait a minute.
3: But I tell you...
1: Wait, I tell you. There's someone coming.
3: Kay?
1: No, the other direction.
3: But I do not see.
1: There, over there to the right. There, don't you see? The bushes are being pushed back.
3: Yes, I see. Some peasant will give us assistance. Now everything will be all right.
1: Of course. Oh, there we are. He's in the clearing. Now he...
3: Who is that?
1: Oh, no.
3: Claude.
1: Who?
3: Am I mad? This cannot be.
1: He's looking at me.
3: God.
1: Yes. But who?
3: Who? You do not understand?
1: Understand what? Talk up.
3: Did you not see him as I saw him? The short, hairy, twisted body, the head thrust forward, the neck bent like an ape, those enormous brow ridges, the broad, flat nose. You did not recognize.
1: Well.
3: Once, in your own British Museum, I saw a reproduction of a man like that.
1: Huh?
3: But never did I think that I would see him in life.
1: I tell you, speak. Who was he? Who?
3: A man of the cave. A Neanderthaler.
1: Near? Are you insane? Why, the race is extinct 50,000 years.
3: I tell you only what I saw, what I know.
1: And I tell you you're mad.
3: But you saw as I did.
1: No.
3: The thick, hairy body. The short, ape-like limb. That misshapen face like something out of a nightmare. Yes. A nightmare of 50,000 years ago. A caveman comes out of the past.
1: No, stop talking like that. Can't be, I tell you, it can't be. He's some madman wandering these forests, that's all.
3: Why,
4: cavemen died here 50,000 years ago. The past doesn't come back. I tell you, it doesn't. Why? Glor.
1: Eh?
4: Kay.
1: Oh.
4: Kay. Kay.
2: Kay.
4: Kay, where are you?
2: Kay, where are you?
4: Kay.
2: Answer. Kay.
5: And now a word from your announcer before we return to the excitement of Neanderthal.
6: Today!
7: You'll be glad you did.
5: This is Mr. Owens Moore. Let's go back to our story of Neanderthal. An auto wreck somewhere in France, and out of the past has come a man of the caves, a creature supposedly extinct for 50,000 years. The Frenchman Claude believes that this has happened, but the American Jim Brand does not. Now the two men are searching for the third member of their party, the Englishwoman who has suddenly disappeared. We give you again Neanderthal.
4: Well, it's nonsense, I tell you. Hallucination.
1: Eh?
4: Yes. Yes, hallucination. Driving along, we were talking about the Neanderthal man. So when we saw that hairy peasant, we immediately took for granted that, well, here was one of the Neanderthal come to life. I tell you, the air was hazy. Our nerves were shot. We saw things that don't exist.
1: Why is it so bitter cold? That, at least, is reality.
4: Keep moving.
1: So, I'll answer my own question. It is bitter cold because time has moved back to the third interglacial age. You do not believe the evidence of your senses. Yet perhaps you will believe that that is a campfire up ahead.
4: It is a fire. Here, quickly, Runa. Oh, quickly, can't you hobble faster? Kay, we'll get who's ever there to help us find Kay. Come, hurry, Renee, hurry.
1: It's the one we saw, all right. Keep your voice down. He will hear us.
4: What manner of man is he?
1: Time and time again I have told you.
4: But he and all like him have been dead 50,000 years. You said that yourself. Dead don't come back to life.
1: We have come into his life, not he into ours.
4: Kay.
1: Keep your voice down.
4: Oh, but Kay.
1: She is not there. You can see for yourself.
4: Well, then she's lost. She's wandering around.
1: Keep your voice down. I warn you.
4: Lunatic, savage, whatever he is, perhaps he's seen Kay.
1: Get down, you fool.
4: No, I'm going to talk to him.
1: Stay down,
4: Jeffrey. Hey, you up there. Look. We want to talk to you.
1: You fool. What have you done?
4: See, he's coming this way. I'll settle this.
1: Oh, you. While we were on scene, we had a chance to plan, to do. But now. No.
4: Don't talk with him. I was in West Africa for 2 years. I know how to deal with savages.
1: Look at him. You think there is even a savage?
4: He stopped. Afraid of us. He's the ugliest figure I've ever seen. Friends, old man. See? Friends. Look, money. I bring you money. And pretty things.
1: Mon Dieu, what a fool. Birds and money for him. Jeffrey, look out!
4: Let me go, you scum!
1: Jeffrey!
4: I tell you!
1: Jeffrey, I can't help you!
4: Oh, Jeffrey!

0: Do not try to hold back your tears, my friend.
1: That devil.
0: I never realized before what pain the human mind could endure.
1: Why did he do this to me? Why?
0: Do you ask the wolf why it kills?
1: Oh, killing would be one thing, but...
0: Once I saw a gypsy break the wings of a wild bird.
1: Oh, Rene.
0: Oh. I never thought that the time would come in my life when I couldn't reason something out.
1: But this is beyond reason. Thrown into a cave like a side of beef to wait.
0: To wait for what?
1: What? Oh, my wait. Only...
0: Wait.
1: What?
0: Someone is coming. Ahead.
1: I hear nothing.
0: Listen. A woman. Kay.
1: Catherine. Is that you?
0: Kay. Answer.
2: Oh, Jeffrey. Of course.
1: Oh, Kay. You. Oh, Catherine, are you all right?
0: Kay, where were you?
2: No, you. Are both of you all right?
1: Oh, we're all right.
0: We don't matter. You. Are you all right?
2: It's so dark in here. Are you all right? Tell me.
1: Catherine, you.
0: It is you that matters. What?
2: No, listen. There's so little time.
0: Eh?
1: What?
2: He's busy building up a fire. There's a chance if we run quickly.
0: Run quickly?
2: Yes, come.
1: We're not at liberty to go, my dear.
2: Why?
0: A matter of broken bones.
2: Oh, no.
0: That is the way it is.
2: Tell me what happened. Jeffrey, you. Claude, you. Tell me what happened to us. That old... Who is he? Is he really a Neanderthal?
0: There is no doubt.
2: But men like that have been dead for centuries. How did it happen? Why are we here?
0: When the automobile went over the cliff, we went into another dimension of time.
1: What?
2: I don't understand.
0: And I, too, understand little. But can it be that it bends in time or static things, that everything which occurs remains in existence as life moves on further along the corridor of time?
2: Then you mean when the automobile went over the cliff, in some way we went back into time instead of forward?
0: We...
1: No. No, that's impossible. Things exist when they exist. Not afterwards. No. Now, there's a factual explanation to all this.
0: Factual? Is not the pain of our bones fact enough? Is enough?
1: Wait. What is it?
0: A chant of some sort.
2: Why is he...
1: What is he saying? What?
0: The beginning of worship. The chant to the rising sun.
2: What is happening to us? Only a few hours ago. So happy, the three of us. On our way to a party.
0: Party? Another age.
1: We've got to do something.
0: Strange.
2: What?
0: Only a few hours ago, I was the door. And you, Jeffrey, the calm, poised diplomat of the green table.
1: Stop talking nonsense!
0: Listen.
1: He's coming in here. For us? We've got to do something. Do you hear me? Do something. I won't die. I can't die. Do you hear me? Do something. I won't die like this. I can't.
0: Jeffrey!
1: I'm sorry. I never could endure pain.
0: We understand, Jeffrey.
2: Try not to think, dear.
1: All my life, I've known what to say. And now...
2: Oh, Jeffrey,
1: no. Let me talk. While I can talk, I'm a man. And I won't be a man when he gets in here.
0: If I had a gun,
1: a world of reason. That's what it was to me. And everything could be settled with reason. In a world of reason.
0: If I had a gun,
1: everything could be straightened out at the conference table. That's what I thought. All my life it would be that way. All my life. But you see, that's because I...

0: never met force in all my life.
1: I had a gun.
0: But you can't reason with unreason, can you? When you're facing brute force, words and ethics and logic and good faith don't mean anything, do they?
1: If I had a gun.
0: You've got to face force with force. And a gun is force. And I've got a gun.
2: Jeffrey.
1: He's out of his head.
0: Yes, yes, I tell you, I've got a gun. Diplomatic service. They made me carry it. Oh, I hated it. I thought I'd never use it, but now we've got to, don't we? We've got to.
2: Oh, he's coming in here.
0: God, your right arm's all right. Reach in my pocket there. The gun, use it, use it.
2: But I
0: use it if we're to live, use it.
2: Jeffrey, it's reaching.
0: Oh, so I, my hand, I can. All right, then. I'll shoot it.
3: So,
0: is it morning?
3: We.
2: Now.
3: We go on living. Something may happen to return us to where we belong.
2: I don't think so.
3: Nor I. Perhaps we will be able to leave some record behind us so that the world of the future will know and understand this strange thing that has happened, this meeting of the present and the past.
2: Jeffrey, don't just stare. It's over. Talk to us.
4: I was thinking. I just killed a man. Yet, it's 50,000 years. Before I was born.
5: Ladies and gentlemen, you have just heard a fantasy, just a story about a long time ago world where brute and unreasoning force were the order of the day and men were afraid until they found deep courage within themselves. Yes, what you heard was just a fantasy. But think about it in terms of what happened in the recent past of our world. And what might happen in the very near future. Think about it. But let's talk more about that after a word from your announcer. This is Mr. O again. We were talking about the future, all right? Let's talk about our future play. Of all the stories out of my writing past, the one that many people ask me about is the very strange story titled The Revolt of the Worms. Yes, worms. Those little night crawlers on your lawn, those strange, slimy creatures of the dark who plowed under the land long before mankind ever invented the plow. So, next week I bring you The Revolt of the Worms, and I challenge you to listen.

0: That's our story for tonight. I hope you enjoyed it and will join us again as we travel through the zero dimension in the theater of your own imagination. So until we meet again next week when I bring you another story in the night, this is Van Crystal reminding you that the extent of your own imagination is unlimited. One purpose of these programs is to help you exercise those imaginative powers. I hope we've succeeded. Good night.
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0: This is Michael Hansen with a Mindworks story, and it comes from a collection edited by Groff Conklin called 13 Great Stories of Science Fiction. This is Allegory by William T. Powers. The Research Guidance Center was always busy near the first of the month, for at that time the allotments for research funds were computed and distributed, and the beginning of the first week's run of guidance checks was starting in the big computers in the sub-basements. On one Monday morning, the third of the month, John Mark received a communication that had a considerable effect on his stability rating for some 2 weeks, after which, of course, it didn't matter. Mark was sitting at his desk in the incoming office, coding requests to initiate research. His task was mainly routine, consisting of translating various types of requests into language the computers could understand. Only one out of 50 requests required any real thinking, and no more than one out of 1,000 called for any kind of personal contact. His mind, comfortably locked into a smooth and ordered pattern, was stirred only by events of highly unusual nature. He stared, big-eyed, at the application that had arrested his fingers over the coder keys. Name, Henry Norris. Address, WJCHN 10110011101001. Nature of projected research, application of anti-gravity device to various forms of transportation. Confusion stirred dangerously in Mark's solar plexus. His mind, well trained to handle this sensation, searched quickly through the possibilities and handed up an answer. Mark smiled. Carefully, he red penciled two words in the application and wrote in two more so that it read, invention of anti-gravity device for various forms of transportation. Then he stamped the application, rejected science physical, and data not subject to rational investigation. And he mailed it back to WJZHN 10110011001001. 4 days later, he got it back with a letter.
1: Dear sir, I have received the enclosed application returned with the wording changed and a rejection stamp across the middle of it. Naturally, the way you have reworded my application, I can see why you rejected it. However, I wish to apply for permission to apply an invention, not to develop it. Therefore, I am returning another application worded properly and wish to have slightly more accurate handling this time.
0: Mark wondered why the chill went up his spine. Of course, there was nothing to worry about, but, well, that was it. There was nothing to worry about. With a sigh, he coded the application and sent it to Science Physical. By the time he came back from lunch, the rejected form with the usual explanatory letter was lying on his desk. Out of habit, he scanned it. Dear sir, your application is being rejected by the Department of Physical Sciences for the following reasons. One, no anti-gravity device exists. Two, the approved laws of physical science do not allow for the existence of anti-gravity devices. Owing to certain data too complex to go into in this letter, we cannot allow computations for determining the probability of the development of such a device to occupy the services of the Physical Sciences Computing Department. We suggest that you refer to... And there followed a long list of library codes, enumerating books and papers concerning anti-gravity, and a final admonition to become more versed in the laws of physical science. Mark knew that part, so he skipped it. As a matter of form, he added a penciled note to the letter apologizing for the initial mishandling and sent the envelope and its contents off to the mailing chutes. 4 days later, there was a letter from WJCHN 10110011101001 lying on the desk.
1: Dear sir, I have received your rejection of my application. Since nobody at RGC seems to be able to read, I shall appear personally at your office a week from the date of mailing this letter. In order to avoid any further contact with whomever it is on your staff that is illiterate, I shall bring a working model of my device. And perhaps, by drawing suitable colored pictures and limiting my vocabulary to the 8-year-old level, I shall be able to make you understand that I have an anti-gravity device that I wish to apply to various forms of transportation, and that I do not want my application handled by chimpanzees who happen to know how to type. If the computers say that the device does not exist, that is their privilege. But what the computers say seems to have very little to do with reality. I'll see you next Tuesday at 2 o'clock in the afternoon. Or if that is beyond you, roughly halfway between lunch and quitting time. Sincerely, H. Norris.
0: An extremely uncomfortable feeling swept over Mark at the phrase, "What the computers say seems to have very little to do with reality." For a moment, he considered calling medical, but reconsidered when he thought that the poor fellow was probably quite frustrated and the letter was, after all, a form of catharsis. It might be amusing to see his device anyway. On the way home that evening, Mark happened to look up as the evening jet from Sydney whistled overhead. It always went over about the time he was waiting for the 4:08:30, and usually he just accepted it as part of the trip home. But today, he watched it out of sight. Disturbing little thoughts stirring in his brain. Supposing the jet had gone overhead without making that seltzer bottle noise on anti-gravity beams, would he have noticed? He felt sure he would have, and that everyone else would have too. He could just picture the mass uneasiness, feel the surging emotions. That evening at supper, he was unusually silent, and the next morning his wife had to go talk it over with the family psych. It had been quite a shock to her, for she had been planning exactly how she was going to tell him about the letter from her sister, which in itself was an unexpected and therefore unpleasant event. When John had failed to spend 3/4 of an hour reading the paper after she had set the dishes to wash and had turned on the news broadcast instead, her whole pattern had been disrupted. John himself even seemed a little upset that morning, but he refused to go to the psych with her. By the time Monday morning came around again, and then Tuesday morning, John Mark had pretty well forgotten that he was going to have a visitor. His wife had fully recovered, having found that she could make up for the insecurity by making a few purchases recommended by the psych, and repeating phrases G36992 and 9973 several times to herself before she went to sleep. She had used those particular passages from the auto-correction book before with equally fine results. Just about lunchtime, Mark remembered the phrase, "What the computers say has very little to do with reality." It startled him, and he began to get confused, wondering why on earth he would think a thing like that. Fortunately, there was a health view machine nearby, and after watching his favorite actress for a few moments, he was quite calm again. He ate lunch and returned calmly to his desk, where he resumed the coding. Roughly halfway between lunch and quitting time, he remembered that Norris was due any moment. What made him remember was Norris, who walked through the door precisely at 2 o'clock.
1: "Are you Mark?"
0: He had a briefcase in his hand upon which Mark's eyes fastened helplessly. "John Mark, yes, how do you do?" Remembering his manners, he waved at the visitor's chair. "Sit down. Well, sir, is there some difficulty I can help you iron out?"
1: "Nuts. You no more care about helping me out than you care to slit your own throat. I brought the model."
0: Norris never questioned that Mark knew who he was, and Mark did not even think of asking. "Well, where is it?" Norris paused and looked at Mark with what might have been pity for an instant. Then he shrugged and gave the briefcase a shove toward Mark. It sailed silently through the air in a straight line toward Mark's head. There was, apparently, nothing holding it up. Mark stared uncomprehendingly at the approaching brown rectangle. His mind kept supplying briefcase after briefcase, all leaving the one in the air and following the neat parabola to the floor, but the real one kept demanding his attention. Something began whispering in his mind, becoming momentarily more desperate.
2: "For every action, there is an equal and opposite reaction. You will fall. You will fall.
3: Section 356, paragraph 9, subhead A, gravity is..."
2: "I swear to uphold the tenets of security and welfare."
4: "Remember, son, there's always a computer to turn to."
5: "What the computers say seems to have very little to do with reality."
0: And then his hands reached up involuntarily and received the briefcase, and he felt it for an instant and fainted.
1: "Are you going to do that again?"
2: "No,"
0: he said, and picked himself out of the visitor's chair where Norris had evidently put him and drank the water that Norris held out to him. Mark's face burned with shame, and he felt terribly depressed.
1: Do you believe me now?
0: Get out, please.
1: That's not after 18 years and 2 weeks. I am going to get this fog-bound outfit to grant me permission to apply my device to various forms of transportation. Or I am going to know the reason why.
0: But it's absolutely impossible. There's no possible way that you could develop an anti-gravity device. The laws of physics are...
1: Look, friend. Who made up those laws of physics?
0: Why, nobody. The computers deduced them from the basic facts of the universe.
1: And who said that those were the basic facts of the universe?
0: Oh, why, that's ridiculous. The basic facts are the basic facts. It doesn't matter who discovered them, they're still basic. Norris pointed silently to the briefcase. It was drifting between the desk and the water cooler, being accelerated slowly by the slight draft from the air conditioner. Mark looked only for an instant and then averted his eyes.
3: That is a very disturbing illusion, and you know that illusions are illegal. I request you to explain it at once, rationally.
1: You can't get out, can you? I can't convince you that there's no trick, no illusion.
3: Why should I even try to let you? There's no point in it. It can't happen, so why should you try to convince me? I don't understand.
1: What? Don't you understand? You can see this. What is there to understand about it?
3: But I know what I can see.
1: Let me state it as simply as I can. In this briefcase, I have a device which nullifies the attraction of the Earth. It is adjusted so that it exactly balances out the weight of the briefcase. There is nothing inside the briefcase but the device. And there is nothing else holding up the briefcase. Therefore, I have an anti-gravity device. Furthermore, I wish to make some money from it, as I have practically starved my fool head off for 18 years and 2 weeks working on the silly thing. It no longer impresses me. All I care about now is being extremely wealthy, so I do not have to starve while I'm inventing my force field. Do you understand?
3: But you cannot invent a force field either. According to the laws of physics, there can be
1: the
3: no...
1: laws of physics again. I'm not going to throw away my plans just because some bollocks-up computer says I can't see something obvious.
3: I could have you thrown in prison for that. You shouldn't say things like that. The laws of physics are all that preserve our sanity toward the real universe. There's no other way of looking at reality that won't lead to psychosis. You know that as well as I do. It's one of the basic facts of life.
1: And I suppose the computers figured that out for you, too. And did the computers also tell you to believe everything the computers said? Now, who do you suppose told you to believe the computers when they computed that you should believe them? The computers? Nuts!
3: Nuts is an archaic expression. You need a trip to your psych. You ought to go right away. Your mind is in danger. Stop it, please. You are destroying my faith in everything I believe in.
1: Why do you have faith in it? Because you were told to have faith in it? Do you ever think for yourself?
3: You're psychotic.
0: Mark reached for a buzzer on his desk. Norris caught his wrist.
1: That won't do any good. I can rate AAA on any psychometric. I am not psychotic, and neither are you. The only trouble is that you've accepted a very limited reality, and you've done it because you're afraid not to. Why is it so painful for you to look at this?
0: Mark took a deep breath and got a grip on his tottering sense of reality. Quite carefully, he turned to the only source of comfort he could find.
6: The law of gravity needs no proof. It has been tested thousands of times by competent authority, and it has been proven to be just what the computers say it is. Mutual attraction between any two material bodies. We can consider the subject of the law of gravity to be closed. No further data is needed at this time by the computer. And the computer is so designed as to indicate when more data is needed to keep the system self-consistent and in accord with the real universe.
0: That sentence appeared in nearly the same form, although with different contexts, in nearly every section in the Book of All Knowledge. Mark had completed his reading of the Book of All Knowledge years ago and remembered only the basic principles of it. But he knew that somewhere was the knowledge and the logic that would prove this incredible man with his incredible toy to be a faker, an illusionist, a psychotic. If he could only remember more. In the midst of his whirling confusion, he had a sudden inspiration. Look, I suppose it is unfair of me to doubt my eyes, but there might be one thing you haven't thought of. What do you suppose the other departments will say? After all, this is a rather revolutionary device, and they should be consulted.
7: But this device is concerned purely with the laws of physics and mechanics. It has nothing to do directly with the other departments. You know that nobody asking permission to apply an invention has to submit to the approval of the whole RGC.
0: You yourself said that this device does not seem to be covered by the recognized data in the Department of Physics. And since it doesn't, we must investigate all the data and make as fair a decision as possible.
7: All right. Well, go ahead. But remember, I'll be right here to make sure you tell them what you've seen. Tell them it doesn't fall.
0: Mark went to the intercom unit and punched the psych button. He said,
8: I have a man here who says he's invented an anti-gravity device.
0: Wait a moment.
8: He has brought a briefcase with him that floats in the air.
0: Yeah.
8: No apparent support.
0: Quite interesting, but, well, there's nothing in the laws of physics to justify it. I can't really throw the fellow out for owning it, but what do you think about granting permission to apply it to various forms of transportation?
2: Norris moved closer and caught the answer.
9: Absolutely not. I don't even have to put it in the computer. Anti-gravity would cause widespread insecurity that would wreck the system. Can't go around destroying reality like that, you know. Tell the fellow he'd better hide the thing and forget it. Tell him he can come up here for a little talk if he wants to. Must have been quite traumatic inventing a thing like that. Is he there now?
7: Yes, I'm here. What do you mean it must have been quite traumatic? I enjoyed every minute of it. Are you trying to tell me I can't do it?
9: Well, if you put it that way, sir, yes. That is exactly what we'll have to do. Of course, you can appeal this decision, and we'll feed the data into the computer. However, I can tell you that the psych section computer is set to reject automatically anything that interferes with the decisions of the physical sciences computer. I'm afraid you'd better go spend a few weeks with a Tri-D HealthView machine, or turn your talents to something more productive. After all, there is practically an infinite number of undiscovered connections among the data in the Book of All Knowledge. The computers only know what could be found there, fascinating things.
7: All right, that's all. Oh, if physics changed their decision about anti-gravity, would you change yours?
9: Probably, but of course we'd have to check with medical, too. After all, the physical health of our people is just as important as their mental health these days.
0: Medical was quick and to the point. They happened to contact a man with a good memory.
10: Oh, we've had these calls before, Mark. The decision is straightforward. It seems that a Dr. Summers, about 50 years ago, fed the data into a computer just to see what would happen, and found that no human being could withstand the stresses of anti-gravity flight. Plays hob with the endocrine balance, the blood pressure, respiration rate, and so on. Anyhow, we have a lot of data from psych that says that the introduction of a non-physical thing like that would immediately produce mass psychosis. What did Commerce say?
8: I haven't called him yet. Well, thanks. See you later, Jim.
0: Then Mark punched another button.
11: Yeah, this is Commerce. What sort of thing?
8: Well, he says he's got an anti-gravity device. And it's in this briefcase that's floating all over the room.
11: Holy cow. It gives me the creeps to think about it. No, I don't think we've ever computed anything like that before. Wait a minute. The channel you need's open right now. I'll be right back.
0: After a wait of several minutes, the voice resumed, shaken.
11: Listen, you'd better confiscate that gadget, Mark. If it ever got out, the whole system would go right down to a security rating with zeros after the decimal point. It's poison. The computer isn't even set up to handle a new form of transportation. The fuel and loading capacities figure in and a lot of other factors. I fed in anti-gravity as a fact, and the charts came out looking all bloody. No go, Mark.
0: Norris didn't bother to reply to that one. Mark noticed the silence and asked,
8: "Well, you want me to call communications and law and transport and philosophy?"
7: "No. You absolutely can't see, can you?"
8: "It's all perfectly plain. The device just does not belong in this world. Even if it were real, it would still be the worst possible thing that could happen. You know what you're trying to do to the system, don't you?"
7: "I know."
8: "Now look, don't take it so hard. I know these things seem awfully important at the time, but you'll forget about it soon enough. Why, there are thousands of things that are desperately needed, and anyone who could create an illusion as convincing as that could certainly make all the money he wants producing devices that the computers will permit. You're just all caught up in this thing, and all you need to do is get away from it for a while. After all, 18 years.
7: Yes, 18 years and 2 weeks. Are you really convinced that what you are saying is supposed to make me feel better?
8: Norris, you are attacking the basic human drive, the urge to be secure, to be safe, to be taken care of. If you take away people's desire for security, then you've left them nothing to live for. Don't you see that?
7: Have you tried not wanting security?
8: Don't be ridiculous. Why should I deliberately drive myself psychotic?
7: How do you know you're not?
0: Mark stared at him a long moment. He knew that that was an old, old gimmick. But suddenly, he could not remember what the logical answer to it was supposed to be. Norris, watching him closely, sighed and began,
7: "Why do you believe the computers?"
8: "Because they give me my security."
7: "Why do you need security?"
8: "Security's a basic drive. There's no why to it."
0: Mark was staring out the window, feeling strangely caught in something, in some web of thought that Norris was weaving.
7: "How do you know that it's basic?"
8: "Yeah, the computers say it is. All the computers say so."
7: "Who decided that the computers would say that?"
8: "Nobody. It's a basic fact."
7: "How do you know it's a basic fact?"
8: "The computers say it is."
7: "Who decided the computers would say it is?"
8: "Nobody. The computers. I don't know."
7: "How can you find out?"
8: "I don't want to find out."
7: "Why not?"
8: "The computers will provide an answer if I need it."
7: "Who said that you have to go to the computers for an answer? The computers?"
8: "Why don't you leave me alone?"
7: "Why should I leave you alone?"
8: "Get out of here. You're trying to drive me crazy."
7: "What do you mean by crazy?"
8: "You're crazy. You're trying to destroy the reality of the computer."
7: "Why shouldn't I destroy the reality of the computer?"
8: "It's all in the Book of All Knowledge. I don't want to answer any more questions."
7: "Who wrote the Book of All Knowledge?"
8: "The computers. The computers. You know all these things. Why are you doing this? Please get out of here."
7: "What are you afraid of having happen? Are you starting to think?"
8: "Look, please, get out or I'll have you arrested."
0: Norris stood up, gathering his briefcase to him.
7: "You will continue thinking about this."
0: Mark tried to think, but all that came to his mind was the series of questions and answers, each time nagging at something in his brain as though something there was whispering, "It's so obvious, so obvious." It lasted all through that night and all the next day and on into the night after that. About 2 o'clock in the morning, after he had used the last of his strength in trying to sleep and trying to think of the lake shores and the mountains and the health views and trying to be unconscious and trying to die, he began to weep. They took him to the asylum a week later. He was strangely calm as they propelled him toward the gates. He watched silently as they filled out the dozens of forms, the assignments, the agreements, the legal trivia. As they approached the great gray building, he began to smile. And as he waited in the anteroom to be checked in, he chuckled. Walking through the long series of locked and barred doors, he guffawed, and while the attendant spun the dials on the last and most ponderous door, he held his sides and roared. That was over soon, and he took a deep breath, like a man who has swum a long way underwater. When the door swung wide, he gasped. Norris looked up from the workbench, gestured at the huge, gleaming laboratory, the scurrying, white-coated men, the racks of equipment, the panels studded with jacks and meters, and Norris said, grinning,
7: "Welcome to the Looney Bin!"

0: From the volume 13, Great Stories of Science Fiction, a collection edited by Groff Conklin, you've heard Allegory, written by William T. Powers. I'm Michael Hansen. Reading with me were Jim Fleming and Cliff Roberts. Technical operation for this program by Dan Schmidt. MindWebs is a production of WHA Radio in Madison, a service of University of Wisconsin Extension.
1: Oh, come in, Smithers. What is it? Speak up, boy. Orange juice.
2: No, sir. New Kellogg's Rise and Shine.
1: Hey, fiendish.
2: And look at this, sir.
1: No peel, no pips, and it's got vitamin C. Well, Smithers, I suppose this is it.
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1: Thank you, Governor. 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Thank you.
3: New Kellogg's Rise and Shine. Now tastes as good as orange juice.
4: Once upon a time there was an engineer.
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6: Charlie says, love my good and plenty. Charlie says, really rings the bell. Charlie says, love my good and plenty. 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
7: Inside every Cape Plum, there's a nice clean stone asking to be let out. 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

0: There is no danger if you choose the right moment. That golden ray is a signal. Now. There, you see? Without a flaw. Oh, what sculptor could reproduce that? The Easter lily which Genevieve brought to me this morning from Notre Dame turned to stone. To the purest marble.
1: I know nothing of chemistry, Boris, but...
0: How? I mean... Oh, don't ask me the reason. It never fails, though. Yesterday, I tried one of Genevieve's goldfish. There it is.
2: The other man looked to where Boris Ivan pointed. The goldfish that once had floated in a glass bowl now lay upon a small antique table, sculptured in marble. The stone was beautifully veined with a faint blue, and from somewhere within came a rosy light, like the tint which slumbers in an opal. When the Russian-born sculptor had dropped the lily into the basin, the liquid it held had lost its crystalline clearness. For a second, the flower was enveloped in a milk-white foam, which disappeared, leaving the fluid opalescent. Changing tints of orange and crimson played over the surface. And then what seemed to be a ray of pure sunlight struck through from the bottom where the lily was resting. It was at that precise moment Boris had plunged a hand into the basin and drawn out a marble flower.
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0: I don't know why the veins on the heart are tinted, but they always are.
1: And it's quite safe to put your hand into the liquid?
0: At the given moment, yes. Namely, when the ray flashes from the bottom.
1: Almost like a signal.
0: It is a signal. Otherwise, who knows, I might acquire a marble hand. Not so funny.
1: But what I don't
0: understand... Oh, Alec, my dear Alec, I can't explain.
1: Where did this ray, the light, where did it come from?
0: I don't know. It just comes. Where I immerse any living thing. Perhaps it is the vital spark of the creature escaping to the source whence it came. Stay to lunch. Genevieve will be here very soon.
1: I saw her going to early mass. It was beautiful, sweet, fresh. Like that lily before you destroyed it.
0: Do you think I destroyed it?
1: Destroyed, preserved? How can you tell? Boris?
0: Huh?
1: Will you, Adriadne, go to the salon, monsieur?
6: I suppose so.
1: You like it? Magnificent, technically. But after your Madonna last year, the world is going to expect something greater.
6: You like the Madonna, eh? As a model, I could ask for no one in the world as perfect as Genevieve.
2: Neither of them spoke then for a long time. Perhaps both were dreaming of the woman Genevieve, who had gone to early mass. Certainly both were in love with her. The colony of artists flourished and was proud of Boris Ivan. His father was French and his mother was Russian. Perhaps Alex being in love with the beautiful Genevieve had something to do with the affection that existed between the two men. An affection that was never acknowledged. But after it was all settled and she had told him that it was Boris whom she loved, Alec had gone to the big sculptor and congratulated him.
0: do you, Alec?
6: Hmm? Alec.
0: Huh?
6: Oh, so. What do you think of my discovery?
1: I think it's wonderful.
6: I shall make no use of it, you know, beyond satisfying my own curiosity, so far as may be. And the secret will die with me. I investigated, and I stumbled on a solution which attacked the object immersed with a ferocity unheard of, and in a second did the work of years. I'm almost frightened when I think what I've found. Scientists would go mad over the discovery. So simple, too. It discovered itself. When I think of that formula and that entirely new element...
1: Oh, what new element?
6: Oh, I haven't thought of naming it. And I don't believe I ever shall. There are enough precious metals in the world now to cut throats over.
1: Have you struck gold, Boris?
6: Oh, no. Better. But see here, Alec. You and I have all we need in the world already. Oh, how sinister and covetous you look already.
1: I'd better change the subject. I'm devoured by the desire for gold.
6: Genevieve, how lovely to see you.
7: Alec. Boris. You must ask Alec to stay to lunch.
6: I did.
7: And you said yes, I had.
1: Je vais bien l'ennuyer, madame. Oh. She's a... I'd better go home, don't you think? She seems... sort of dispirited.
6: And if I know...
1: I mean, if she's upset about something, I don't want to hang about. Yes, well,
7: then. Lunch is ready, you know. I prepared everything. Alec, was I cross? I thought I had a headache, but I haven't. Come here, Boris.
6: Mm-hmm.
7: Alec knows that after you, there's no one in the whole world I like as well as I like him. So if he sometimes feels snubbed, it won't hurt him.
8: Oh, le bonheur. Who says there are no thunderstorms in April?
7: We eat.
8: Food!
2: They work hard, the artists, but fitfully, and as they pleased. And so, consequently, Jack Scott, Boris, and Alec idled a great deal as well. There was a bathing room, which Boris had turned into a second studio. In the center was a square pool, sunken below the surface of the floor. Steps led down into it.
6: I say again, my friend, while my sculpture is magnificent, your, what you are pleased to call painting, is perfectly ludicrous. Oh, you think I'm joking? Oh, but I've never been more serious in my life. As a painter, you would make a fine waiter.
0: I am a friend, I feel stronger than you. And you are about to get ejected. In you go. Alec. I forgot. The pool.
1: What? What are you...
0: I nearly threw you in.
1: Well...
0: The pool's full of solution.
1: Solution?
0: Oh, you mean... Alec, forgive me.
1: I've been turned to stone today. Not particularly. In heaven's name, why keep the pool full of that stuff? It is gruesome.
6: I want to experiment on something large.
1: Oh? Me, for instance?
6: Oh, that came too close for jesting.
1: No,
6: I want to watch the action on something. The action of the solution on a more highly organized living body. That big white rabbit, for instance.
9: Boris, you're coming with me to the gallery. I want to see that Rodin bronze again.
6: Ah, and the Monet landscape. Eh? We ought really to take Alec along to see how real painters
2: are. The house of Boris Ivan, the sculptor, contained a fine smoking room. It was never used for smoking, although there were racks of very fine pipes in the room. No, the place was altogether too gloomy to spend very much time in. 2 days after the sculptor had nearly cast his friend into the pool, Alec came into the smoking room late in the afternoon. For the first time, he sat and smoked there and found it not at all unpleasant. Something about the twilight, he thought. It was soothing. The rugs and skins on the floor looked brown and soft. The big couch was piled with cushions. The pipe went out, and he was soon asleep. When he awoke, someone was playing the piano. The music was strangely sad. It was quite dark. He listened and caught a brief scent of her perfume. He knew too well who played so.

0: Genevieve?
1: Yes.
0: All right, Genevieve. It's me, Alec.
1: Alec.
0: I've been sitting here dreaming. Came for smoke, ended having a sleep. Who knows how long. Where's Boris?
1: He's gone to Epcot, Mr. Scott. He thought you'd gone home before dinner. Forgive me, Alec, for letting you stay here alone all this time.
0: I had a nice long nap. Won't you play again?
1: No. I don't want to. Please go home now, Alec. Good night.
0: She seems to have a fever. High one. The doctor can't account for it. Or else he will not.
2: Genevieve had a fever?
0: Oh, yes. Unusual, I know, Regé Genevieve, yes. She was lightheaded at intervals. She kept saying her heart broken and she wants to die. The maid will call me the moment she wakes up. What should we do?
3: For some unaccountable reason, when the other had said the beautiful Genevieve wished to die, Alec's heart stood still. He was very suddenly afraid. There was no reason, but something had changed. It was no longer Boris and the beautiful Genevieve and two faithful friends painting and sculpting. The happy, bohemian life. Something had changed. There was a difference in Boris. There was a difference in the woman.
0: Come and see my rose-colored bath full of death.

0: Darling, let's go out and paint the town red.
1: But what about your headache?
0: Oh, that's gone. Grandpa headache powders did the trick.
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1: Grandpa. Oh, darling, can't you look as though you're enjoying yourself? The party's great.
0: Yes, it was until I ate.
1: Well, take a Digel. I always keep some in my bag.
0: But I already took an antacid.
1: Yes, darling, but Digel is much more than an antacid. Digel has double action. There's a layer of antacid plus a layer of simethicone. It's the simethicone that relieves that dreadful bloated feeling. Here, try a Digel.
3: Like they say, when you eat too well, demand Digel.
4: Is it death, Boris?
5: You are not prepared to call it life, I suppose, eh?
4: We'll try another goldfish. Send another one after the first, wherever that is.
6: The sculptor collected one of the squirming fish from the bowl in the studio and made his way to the crystal pool. The fish was cast into the pool, and as it sank into the liquid, its scales flashed with a hot orange gleam. Then suddenly, it became heavy and rigid and sank to the bottom. Then came the milky foam, the splendid hues, and then the shaft of pure, serene light. And Boris lay on his stomach, reached into the pool, and retrieved the goldfish. An exquisite marble thing, blue-veined and rose-tinted, and glistening with opalescent drops.
4: Child's play. It is simple.
7: Hello, I've done another fish. Boris?
8: Hello, Jack.
7: Something bigger now, You must try something bigger now, Boris.
8: You must watch yourself. Don't put ideas into his mind. 2 days ago, I was very nearly thrown in.
9: Well, that's nonsense, and will you know it?
8: Well, you did say, I mean...
9: It was only a joke.
8: Well, I know that.
9: I mean, I'm not...
7: Listen, the white rabbit. Let's put him in. Oh, imagine how beautiful he'll look, done in marble. I can get another one easily.
9: You can't, not the rabbit.
4: Why not? What's the difference between a rabbit and a fish? You paid no heed to the fish going.
7: I'll go and get the rabbit.
6: And they played their game with the white rabbit. Alec went away and read some magazines, declining to be present when life went out of something large and furry. A fish, yes. But there was a difference between something cold-blooded and small and covered with scales. And just as they came back with their marble rabbit, the bell rang from upstairs in the sick room.
7: Oh, Genevieve?
8: I suppose so. The doctor doesn't seem to know what the matter is with her.
7: Fever.
8: It's easy to say, just simply fever.
7: Beautiful, isn't he?
8: Who?
7: Well, not the doctor, obviously. The rabbit. Look.
8: Pure.
7: Lovely.
8: I'm not particularly impressed anymore. In fact...
10: Can you get the doctor? Hurry, please, hurry.
6: Jack Scott went for the doctor. Alec went up to Genevieve's room. The girl's fever was higher. Both her cheeks burnt bright red. Her hair was damp and awry. Her lovely hands opened and closed. The eyes remained closed.
8: Can I get something? Help. Jack,
10: I don't understand. What's the matter with her?
11: Alec. Why? Why did I turn him away? Why? I love you so deeply. Alec. Alec. Please. Alec.
8: The doctor's here. He's on the way.
4: It's not your fault, Alec. Don't grieve so. Just because she loves you?
8: Just because. 2 years ago, she told me she loved me, but she loved you better. I was heartbroken, but that didn't stop me feeling what I always have for you. Deep underneath. For her. Still.
4: I'd rather be alone for a while, if you'd call.
6: And the painter went home. The 2 years' strain since the morning in May when Genevieve had confessed that her love for Boris was greater began to tell at last. Since that time, never in thought, word, or deed had Alec betrayed his sorrow. But now the mask of self-deception could no longer be worn. Whilst Alec sat staring from his window, Boris worked feverishly on the Fates, a beautiful, rather terrible group he was sculpting, also for the Salon that year. While he worked, the Madonna looked on, frozen forever in stone, her face as near in stone to the lovely Genevieve, in flesh and blood, as anyone in the world could make it. And even as he worked, the real Lady Genevieve left her bed, and after looking sadly through at the sculptor, walked slowly towards the bathing room. A second after she had passed, Boris put down his hammer and chisel, and on an impulse, went to the door and looked out into the passage beyond. He saw the flash of his lady's gown as she passed into the bathing room. He must have known instinctively.
12: Genevieve!

0: And the Madonna in carven stone watched sightlessly from the studio. And yet another Madonna lay her hands across her breast, carven, it seemed, in marble, at the bottom of the pool.
1: Something bigger now. You must try something bigger now, Boris. You must try it. I'm sorry. I would have given anything in the world not to have had to tell you. But someone had to.
2: I know. He shot himself.
1: Through the heart?
0: Yes. I carried him to his room, and then I went and let that filthy stuff out of the pool. I was frightened. Too frightened to go down the steps. I did, though, in the end. She was white as snow. I went and found bottles of the solution. Then I smashed them. I made a fire, a big one, and destroyed all Boris's notebooks and papers. I burnt them. There's no chance of the formula ever being discovered now. I called the doctor in the end. I could never have managed everything without his help. He's a good soul. He knows when to pity a man who can bear no more. Oh, we got the servants paid and sent them to the country. Rosia keeps them quiet there. Stories of Boris's and Genevieve's travels in foreign countries. We buried Boris in a little cemetery at Sèvres. The doctor gave his certificate as heart disease. No one else knows anything. They mustn't. This is for both of us.

0: This is for both of us. Please open it. It's from him. I suppose it's the will. Yes.
1: Leave everything to Genevieve. In the event of a dying childless, I'll be taking charge of the house at Rue Saint-Cécile. You're to look after the management of debts. On our debts, property is to revert to his mother's family. Except the marbles and sculptures he's done. And to heaven.
0: Genevieve lies before the Madonna in the marble room. The Madonna bends tenderly above her. Genevieve smiles back at her.
2: What? You can't.
0: Why not? What else is there to do? She's just a beautiful piece of marble now. She's yours. You've always loved her. What would you have had me do? Bury her? Courage, Alec.
3: A week later, Jack Scott left for the Channel Isles. But Alec went to live in Boris's house, having given up his own apartment. He found he could paint at the house in the Rue Saint-Cécile. This surprised him. Sorrow fades, like everything else. It was a long time, though, before he could bring himself to enter the room where she rested. At last, he was drawn by the strength of his life's passion to the sealed door of the marble room.

0: was just as always. Sunlight poured through the window, tipping with gold the wings of Cupid, lingering like a nimbus over the brows of Madonna, her tender face bent in compassion over a form in marble so exquisitely pure that he knelt before it and wept. Genevieve lay in the shadow under the Madonna, and yet through her white arm he saw the pale azure vein, and beneath her softly clasped hands the folds of her dress were tinged with rose, as if from some faint warm light within her breast. He touched the marble drapery with his lips and left the room.
1: Sir?
2: Yes, what is it?
1: Sir, one of the gardeners has seen a white rabbit.
2: White rabbit? Well, what of it?
1: Well, beg pardon, sir, but it was running about the house when he came to lay the fires this morning, sir.
2: Well, if it's caught, let it loose in the walled garden. Is that all?
1: Just this letter, sir.
2: Oh, thank you.
3: My dear Alec, this must be short. I beg you, do not leave the house of Roos and Cecile. Do not even go out until I return. I have been plagued by dreams again. I even make a little sense out of some of them. But I beg you not to leave the house under any pretext. Jack.
2: Lost his reason. Oh, you're back again, Watson.
1: Please, sir. Sorry, but this fish. You see, there's goldfish in it.
3: What?
2: Well, what have you got them in a dish for?
1: Sir, people are playing tricks. Someone's stolen the white marble rabbit and they put a live one in the house and no one can catch it. Those lovely marble fish are gone too, and I just found these common live ones flopping about on the floor in the dining room.

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The sunlight was streaming in. And through the sunlight, in a heavenly glory, the Madonna smiled as Genevieve lifted her flushed face from the marble couch and opened her sleepy eyes.

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3: 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The Air Hunters. 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

Dean Quinn, young Mr. Happy-Go-Lucky, frolicking his way through life in search of the missing heir to a fortune. He enlists the financial assistance of Clarence J. Walden, a professional air hunter, in return for his services. The search leads Dean Quinn first to Seattle and a dead end, then to Chicago to an address listed in the old newspaper clipping, to the apartment house owned by Ignaz Pasek, and face to face with Pasek's young granddaughter, Stella. They meet again at Dean's hotel under an odd set of circumstances. Stella wants something. Out. Bus fare to California and a place to hide overnight. Dean wants no part of it, but he does want to find the missing heir. And what he finds is that now he's looking for one last link, the end of the family line, Helen Martin. He also finds himself half drowned in a swimming pool in Palm Springs, with a dead body floating in the deep end. To put it in Dean Quinn's own words, why me? The air hunters will continue after this word. The Marine Corps Reserves are looking for a few good men to help keep the peace. We're looking for men who understand that nobody likes to fight, but somebody has to know how. We want men who want to see their children grow up in an age of peace. Men who will do more than wish for it. Men who will work for it. Men who don't need the draft to know there's a job to be done. Men who ask themselves what they can do for their country and do it. We're looking for a few good men to stand with the Marine Corps Reserve. No shortcuts, no compromises, no promises except one. You'll be a Marine.

0: Am I drunk? I must be drunk. What happened here? Did I fall in and hit my head on the side of the pool? Or did someone, whoever killed her, did they try to frame me? Come on, Dean boy, put it together or your ticket is forever punched. Chicago. Remember Chicago? Remember Stella? Stella was in my room at the Drake Hotel in Chicago when she told me about Charlie Martin.
1: Charlie Martin is dead. He got killed in Korea.
0: What about the little girl, Helen?
1: I don't know what happened to her. Can I have that drink now?
0: Yeah, help yourself.
1: Who are you calling?
0: Don't sweat, sweets. I'm not blowing the whistle on you.

0: This is the voice of Clarence J. Walden, president of Clarence J. Walden and Associates Insurance Representatives, where we pride ourselves in paying our claims promptly.
1: Boss, wait.
0: Our office is closed for the day, but we'll be back tomorrow morning when the big hand is on the 12 and the little one is at the 9.
2: Aren't you going to talk?
1: Yeah, if he ever shuts up.
0: If your call is urgent, please leave your name and number, and one of our representatives will get back to you as soon as possible. You will have exactly 10 seconds after you hear the little beep.
1: Boss, this is Dean. Charles Kermit Martin was killed in Korean War, Illinois Regiment. Call VA, check where allotment was sent for his daughter, Helen Martin. Also insurance. Call me at Drake Hotel. Wire money.
2: Sport, you sound like a disc jockey.
1: Hey, what are you doing? Put your clothes back on.
2: I'm getting into bed. I need my beauty rest.
1: Well, I think I'll sack out on the couch here. Sweet dreams. I slept lousy that night. I kept waking up, hearing buzzing in my ears like I used to when pneumonia was coming on. A couple of times I thought I felt something warm cuddling up to me, but I couldn't tell for sure. Might have been just a vivid hallucination. In the morning I had a brute of a headache. My skin was crawling and I had a pretty good case of cotton mouth. Worst of all, I was in the bed. Stella was up and dressed. Stella, how did I get here? I mean, in the bed.
2: I don't know.
1: Did I get up and... I mean, we didn't...
2: You kept kicking around saying you were cold.
1: Well, I was. What time is it?
2: 5:00. I'm bored.
1: 5:00?
2: You're going to fall out of bed if you keep jumping around. Some guy called while you were sleeping. I wrote it down.
1: Walden called?
2: You don't have to yell. Lay down. He said the name you wanted was Mrs. Vivian Clay, Route 1, Towen, Illinois. He also said he wasn't underwriting no playing around with girls.
1: Oh, I'm going back to sleep. Maybe I'll get lucky and wake up dead.
2: Boy, you're no fun.
1: But I woke up alive the next morning. I just felt dead. I rented a car and Stella drove me to see Vivian Clay in Towen, a tiny town about 60 miles outside of Chicago.
2: Hey, Deanie, nice farm.
1: Is this the place?
2: Mailbox says so.
1: Then turn in. Vivian Clay was a gray-haired, pleasant woman with firm, regular features. She served us hot tea, which helped me listen as she explained that Helen Martin was her niece, whom she raised when her brother, Charlie Martin, died in Korea. She knew very little about Etta Rhine Martin other than that she was Helen's mother.
3: This here is a picture of Helen taken when she graduated high school.
1: Very pretty girl.
2: That's a pretty old picture.
1: Mrs. Clay, how old is Helen now?
3: Well, 26. Helen travels a lot. After high school, she went to Northwestern. We saved her dad's army insurance. Then she went to study art in that Paris of Rome. Later, she came back to New York and worked as one of them models.
1: Where is she now?
3: California.
1: Pardon? My head's a little clogged. Did you say California?
3: Yes, near Los Angeles.
1: Is there any place I can write her?
3: Why, yes. She has a post office box in that North Hollywood.
1: I don't remember leaving Vivian Clay or her farm, or driving back to Chicago or anything. I don't even know where or when I lost Stella Pasek. I was coughing and sneezing, dizzy, totally spaced out. I just wanted to get back to Beth. Somehow I did. Beth called a doctor, and he came and did his thing for 4 days. On the 5th day, my lungs breathed air again, and I sat up in Beth's king-size bed, ready for action.
4: How are you feeling?
1: Like $10,000. Girl, oh, am I glad to see you.
4: I'll get it. Yes?
2: What bungalow does Mr. Dean Quinn live in?
4: This one. Is he expecting you?
2: Oh, sort of. I'm a very good friend of his, and he asked me to visit.
1: Beth!
4: Well, why don't you come in? Any friend of Dean's is a friend of mine.
1: Oh, why me? Beth, this is Stella Pasek, an acquaintance. Stella, Beth Temple.
2: You don't look so good, Deanie.
1: I've been sick, and I think I'm getting a relapse.
2: Lucky I didn't catch your cold when you insisted I stay with you in that crummy hotel.
4: What crummy hotel?
1: Beth, please.
4: Do you have a place to stay, dear?
2: Not yet.
4: I have a nice little bungalow, number 9, only $80 a month. It would make it awfully convenient for Deanie. And you don't have any other friends here, and, well, we could be friends, couldn't we?
2: Oh, yes.
1: I feel sick.
4: Yeah. Let's get you settled. Stella, is it?

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0: I can always tell when I'm not being appreciated, so I got up and left the El Cairo. I hitched over to Universal City to see Walden and to bring him up to date. He was delighted to see me.
1: Look at those expenses.
0: Oh, it's nothing to get uptight about, Mr. Walden. We got an address for Helen Martin. Post office box, North Hollywood.
1: Post office won't give you her home address. They don't give out that information except to the FBI or the IRS. You aren't either of them.
0: I know that. I wrote her a letter and I mailed it to the box number. I just need a little more time until she picks it up.
1: All right, Quinn. You better find Helen Martin soon. I'm in business to find fortunes, not spend them.
0: That evening, when I got back to the bungalow, things had nearly returned to normal. Beth mixed up vodka martinis and brought out an old shoebox full of photographs. There were a lot of her as a small girl and some of her mother, Josie, who really was a fox, like she said. There was only one of her father, a man you couldn't pick out in a small crowd if you'd seen him 100 times. But in the hodgepodge of snapshots was a picture of Edgar Rhine. He was in a photo with 2 other men, all of them grinning like idiots into the camera. From their clothes, I guessed it was taken around 1925.
2: That one, with the sailor's jacket and derby.
0: He's Edgar Rhine?
2: That's him. Of course, when I saw him, he didn't look much like that.
0: Yeah, 50 years in between can change a man. Who are the 2 guys with him?
2: I don't know.
0: On the back, somebody wrote Ed, Hack, and Tony. Well, Ed's obviously Edgar Rhine. Have you any idea who Hack and Tony are?
2: Not the slightest.
0: Well, where'd the picture come from?
2: Dad's things. Don't know how it got there, and Dad's name wasn't Hack or Tony. It was William Temple.
0: Yeah. You ready for another drink?
2: Don't rush. We're having a guest for dinner. Who? Stella.
0: It seemed that the sweet, shy little country girl from the Mecca of the corn country had done right well for herself. Stella was now a cigarette girl at the Yodel A-Go-Go, a rock joint on the Sunset Strip. It was enough to make a man give up smoking.
3: Beth, hello.
2: Stella, darling.
3: Oh, hello, Dean. You here? Beth, isn't my job simply wonderful?
2: Just perfect. I'll get the drink so we can toast to your success.
3: Well, will it make me sicky? I never had a drink till I met Dean. Hope I can hold it.
0: I don't believe it.
2: Be back in a minute.
3: Dean, will you come over to my place later?
0: What do you hear from Chicago, kid?
3: You'll be sorry. Where are you going?
0: Just to the door for some air. I could have written a letter to dear Abby that would have given her a mental block. Anyway, a few days later, a tall, slender, beautiful blonde showed up at the post office and picked up my letter. I could tell it was the one I'd sent by the red envelope. She was driving away in a silver, chrome-plated monster as I arrived to start my daily stakeout. But I got her license number, which Walden could check out through the Department of Motor Vehicles. This new development encouraged him enough to write to Cook County, Illinois, for a copy of Helen Martin's birth certificate to prove she was the legitimate heir of Edgar Rhine. I also convinced him that it was worth a gamble for me to go to San Francisco and see what the Maritime Union's main office had on Edgar Rhine. Not enough of a gamble, however, to buy me plane fare. Beth was kind enough to allow me the use of her car. Good old girl, oh. At the Maritime Union, a nice old lady named Miss Morrissey told me she'd been working there ever since she got out of business college, which I figured was about the time somebody invented the typewriter. She went through a lot of dusty old cardboard files.
4: Aha! Here it is. Is this what you want?
0: Name, Edgar A. Rhine. Citizen, USA, born March 13th, 1897. Place of birth, Morro Bay, California. Married? No. I'm guessing he was divorced.
4: No, it would say if he was a divorced man.
0: Oh, there must be some mistake. I know for a fact that Edgar Rhine was a family man.
4: Who knows better, him or you?

to the mountains, to the sea, for transportation to exciting places. Look close. It's the solid Ford Torino for 74. This is the spirited mid-size car, restyled with a new front end, opera windows, and luxurious new interiors. So get in, slam the door, and go. This is the solid mid-size car that says excitement for 74.

0: solid mid-size Ford Torino for $74. 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
1: So with Miss Morrissey's information, the bottom fell out again. If old Edgar Rhine had never married, he couldn't have any direct heirs. Now, this had come up before, so I brushed it off and kept looking for Helen Martin. There had to be a connection. There were just too many unexplained coincidences otherwise. After I left the union office, I went over to the Daily Tribune. I placed a classified ad under personals. It read, Edgar A. Rhine, reward. Anyone having known him, write to Mr. Dean Quinn, care of Clarence J. Walden and Associates, Universal City, California. I drove like crazy to get back to L.A., but I had to lay over in Santa Maria, thanks to a bad cheeseburger. When I finally cruised Walden, he had all the poop on the silver monster I'd seen at the post office. It was registered to Florencia Monti, Acacia Drive, Brentwood. I didn't waste any time getting there. A butler, sporting a bit of a belly and a broken nose, informed me that no Helen Martin was there, ever had been, or was ever expected to be. But after some diplomatic negotiation on my part, he agreed to escort me to see Miss Monti, who did indeed live there, and at that point in time was sunning herself out by the swimming pool. It was the same blonde, all right. She was stretched out on the diving board, wearing a sliver of a bikini, tanning herself, head cradled in her arms. I couldn't see her face. Without moving her head, she said,
2: What do you want?
1: Are you Helen Martin?
2: No.
1: You are Florencia Monti?
2: Via, please.
1: You know Helen Martin?
2: Yes. I know her, but I don't like to feel responsible for her. I keep a post office box in the valley for my own personal use. With a house full of servants, one has very little privacy.
1: Yeah, I know what you mean.
2: Every letter that comes, all my own special little secrets. Anyway, I gave Helen permission to use my post office box.
1: Don't you forward her mail?
2: Yes, certainly, whenever she writes to tell me where she is. I haven't heard from her in over a year.
1: Last time, where from?
2: Hong Kong, I think, or some such place. She travels, buys, imports clothes.
1: How long have you known Helen Martin?
2: Oh, years. Six, perhaps, or seven. I met her when she was studying in Paris. My family keeps a place there, although they live in Rome.
1: And you met again here in California?
2: Something like that. We've kept in touch.
1: Do you have Helen's last forwarding address?
2: Someplace around. I'll have to look for it. If I find it, I'll let you know.
1: Yeah, do that. I'll leave my card. I'll write down another number where I can be reached.
2: Oh, you are an insurance man. I didn't know that.
1: Yeah. Claims paid promptly. It says right there. I hope I'll be hearing from you, Miss Monti.
2: Zia.
1: See ya, Zia. After meeting with Florencia Monti, I paid a visit to the bank where Walden did his business. I asked Tilford Jones, one of the vice presidents, to give me a Dun & Bradstreet report on Florencia Monti. He told me that she was AAA1, top credit rating, which came as no surprise after I'd peeped her palace. Jones also gave me the lowdown on her personal background when I asked for it. Zia Monti was a legal representative with power of attorney for Roma Fiducia, an Italian holding company under a Swiss charter. Jones explained that the company was primarily an investment house and did very little trading in stocks and bonds, all of which meant nothing to me. Zia was working here under the supervision of her home office, and she was very likely a blood relative of one of the company's high executives. A lot of the old European firms still did business in the old-fashioned way, keeping it in the family. I thanked Jones for the information, and while I still had use of Beth's car, drove back to Universal City to see if Walden had anything further for me.
3: So what's the skinny on the Monty woman?
1: Well, she's above board, boss, but she's not Helen Martin.
3: Didn't expect she would be.
1: Now, don't worry, Mr. Walden. Something has to break soon. I think Helen Martin is in China.
3: China? Why don't you take a break, Quinn? Go home. Go back to law school.
1: Oh, Rome wasn't built in a day, you know.
3: What's that got to do with Helen Martin?
1: Well, I don't know. She studied there.
3: Quinn, you're a nice kid. I like you. Well, let's leave it at that. Oh, by the way, a letter came for you. And in the future, you won't use this address.
1: It's from San Francisco. Dear sir, read your ad in the San Francisco Tribune regarding Edgar Rhine. Used to know a man by that name once. Don't know if he's the same one you mean. Note your address is Los Angeles. My ship will make San Pedro on the 19th and sail early the morning of the 20th. You can look me up while I am there. Yours truly, Albert Kress, Second Officer, S.S. McAllister. The 19th? Well, that's today. Finally, your dumbness will kill you if you're not careful, because you'll go charging off one last time into someone with a cannon in his fist who's waiting just for you. Had I but known.
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1: And now, Peter Paul Mounds, Almond Joy, and Cadbury Chocolate Bars presents Alien Worlds. Slowly rotating at the edge of deep space, 1,000 kilometers beyond the atmosphere of 21st century Earth, is the Arthur C. Clarke Astronomical Observatory, Starlab. Here, Starlab Research Director Maura Cassidy, along with scientists and technicians of the International Space Authority, watch over the countless suns, planets, and star systems that fill the universe. In last week's episode, astrophysicist Tom Liu Ping arrived at Starlab for a final phase of tests in the development of superlight travel. Piloting the modified Delta Series spacecraft Hyperion and assisting in the tests are space exploration team captains John Graydon and Buddy Griff. As the experimental vessel jets away from Starlab, Maura monitors the progress of the multiple light speed flight.
2: Dr. Cassidy, the mass proximity indicator registers a radical shift in the molecular density level of the Hyperion's hull.
3: Start an MPI printout recording, Barbara.
4: Maura, the Hyperion shadow blip has just disappeared from the screen. And they've vanished from all our tracking instruments.
1: A flash of multicolored light sweeps past the Hyperion as it passes from one dimension into another and enters a parallel universe known only to Tom Liu Ping.
5: Where the devil are we?
6: You will find an Earth atmosphere planet at Vector 659 Mach 5. It's a water world called Sakusha. The people on the planet live on two islands. I made contact with one of the islands called Adusa. What I found was a world out of balance.
5: Out of balance? What do you mean?
6: The Sakushans had an ion generator which kept the people on the planet in physical and emotional balance. It's a two-piece interlocking cylinder they call the altar of light and dark.
5: So what caused the imbalance?
6: The people from the other island, Kudor, stole half of the device. As a result, the ion level in the atmosphere shifted. The people on Adusa have become weak and passive, while those on Kudor have become strong and aggressive.
1: Orbiting above the emerald green water world of Sakusha, the Hyperion suddenly develops an engine malfunction and is forced to ditch in the sea. Minutes later, John, Buddy, and Liu Ping are rescued by Tom's friends, Lady Cammy and Lord Gunshow. The three are taken to the nearby island of Adusa, where they're asked to go to Kodar and help recover the cylinder stolen from the altar of light and dark.
7: Will you help us with this task?
5: Buddy, what do you think?
8: Well, we're here. We might as well see what we can do.
1: Kodor, Fleet Officer Sora, and ruling warlord Hiko, now aware of the plot to regain the cylinder, discuss a counterplan.
9: 15 Kodorian siege galleys position in semicircle round Pagoda Tower. When Gyatso sail past tower, Sukho will close, and Gongshu, Kami, and Sky Guards will be taken prisoner.
1: And now, the conclusion of the Infinity Factor on Alien Worlds.

0: Jerry, let me see the last telemetry printout on Hyperion.
1: There you go, Moira.
0: Thanks. Jerry, has all this data been cross-checked?
1: As far as I know. Why?
0: Well, according to this, the Hyperion is still right where it was when it disappeared.
1: What? And then why aren't the scanners picking it up?
0: They can't, Jerry. The MPI data indicates the Hyperion has been reduced to the size of a subatomic particle.
2: Lord Gunshaw! Kodorian siege galleys! They're all around us!
3: I see no Kodorian vessels, my lord. Perhaps that helmet causes her to see things that are not there.
4: No, Kiyaku. The helmets allow her to see through darkness.
2: Lord Gunshaw!
3: Let me light this lantern so I might see.
4: Kiyatsu, what are you doing?
5: Skipper, he's signaling those ships. Stop it.
6: I can see many boats closing in on us.
2: What are we going to do?
5: We're going to take them out, that's what. Skip, right, buddy. Fire!
6: Good work. They break formation.
2: Look, this corridor. I can see the island.
4: Tom, take the helm. I know a cove just beyond those cliffs.

0: continues. As the ship carrying John, Buddy, Tom, Lord Gunshow, and Lady Cammy approaches the pagoda tower between Adusa and Kodor, Kiatsu, the ship's helmsman, signals to the fleet of Kodorian siege galleys waiting in the darkness.
1: Stop, Kiatsu!
2: Skipper, he's signaling those ships. Stop him!
0: Suddenly realizing that Kiatsu is a Kodorian spy, John and Buddy knock the traitorous helmsman unconscious and engage the enemy warships with laser rifles. Half an hour later, Fleet Officer Sora reports the outcome of the battle to Warlord Hako.
1: 10 ships, my Lord Hako. The Sky Guards projected lightning bolts that destroy 10 of our ships. I nearly drowned.
3: Where are the Adusans and the Sky Guards now, Sora? You have captured them, yes?
1: No.
3: No! What do you mean, no?
1: I mean, no. We did not capture them. They escaped to the other side of the island.
3: Escape? You had better find them, Sora, or I'll drown you myself.
1: Oh, Lord Hako, you don't want to do that, do you?
3: Kiyotsu!
4: Lord Hako!
3: Kiyotsu! What happened?
4: When I try to signal our ships, Sky Guards knock me out.
3: Where are they now, Kiyotsu?
4: In a cove on other side of island. When they went ashore, I escaped. They're after the cylinder for the Order of Right.
3: So, my trusty Kiyotsu, you did not fail me after all.
4: No, Lord Hako, I not fail.
3: Kiyotsu, tell me about the Sky Guards of Lightning. How did they do it? Kiyotsu?
4: How I should know, my lord, I out cold during battle.
3: You missed the whole thing! That will be all, Kiyotsu.
4: Yes, Lord Hako.
5: Sora, hi. You are there. Oh, you tell me about the lightning. Was it wonderful?
1: Oh, Lord Hako, it was so terrible.
5: Oh.
1: And yet, It was beautiful, too.
5: Huh?
1: Everywhere there was lightning.
5: Oh.
1: Red, orange, and purple. There was fire and smoke and the clack of wooden masts hitting, roaring and burning. It was as if the night itself had turned to fire.
5: Ooh, Sora, that's the way with the words you have.

0: much further to Hiku's palace, Lord Ganshu.
1: Ahead on the ridge.
0: Do you know where Hiku keeps the cylinder?
1: Yes, in his throne room.
2: Do you remember how to get into the palace, Lord Ganshu?
1: Yes, Rahidi, I remember.
3: How long has this been?
2: He was brought here 200 moon tides ago and nearly tortured to death by Hakel's warriors as a demonstration of Kodor power.
1: I used to come here often. Kodor was once the trade center for the two islands.
2: Of course, that was before Lord Hakel became so obsessed.
1: Yes, but we do have one advantage. Hakel must certainly know by now that we are in the company of Sky Gods.
2: Everyone on Sakusha fears the Sky God legends, even Hakel.
3: Oh, I'm sure we can make that work for us.
2: What do you mean, buddy?
3: We'll use our lasers to make them dance a little. I mean, we don't want to hurt them.
1: It is good you do not wish to harm anyone. We also believe this to be right. To hear you speak makes me fear for the first time since the theft of the cylinder that all is not lost.
3: Don't worry, Ganshu. We'll get your cylinder back.
0: And I will do my best to understand the manner in which to restore the altar. But I will need your help, Lord Ganshu.
1: Yes, Tom.
0: Can you tell me if there are any insignias, markings, scars, or anything like that which connect the two halves of the altar?
1: Yes. The markings on the two halves of each disc fit together to form the law of the world symbol.
0: Stop a moment, huh? Just a moment. Please show me the symbol. Here, draw it for me on the ground.
1: Yes.
0: A circle. Of course. The infinity factor.
4: My lord, Hiku! Sky Gods, Gunshu, and Lady Kami enter palace. What shall we do?
5: What shall we do?
6: We should call the gods, you idiot! Gods!
4: Lord Hiku!
6: Gods, where are they?
4: But Lord Hiku!
6: Where are my gods?
4: I already called gods, my lord. They ran away, frightened by Sky Gods. The lightning shot us.
6: Run? My gods, run away!
4: Sora, quickly! That's it, sir.
6: Dig it!
4: Lord Hiku! Lord Hiku, stop! Oh, you will be killed.
6: Oh, where? Oh, Lord the Ganshu and Lady Kami. Oh, welcome back to Kodor.
1: We have come to take back the cylinder for the altar.
4: It back?
7: That's right. Hand it over, Hiku.
4: And if I refuse?
7: You've seen the power of our lightning shooters on your vessels.
4: How about we make a trade? You, Sky Gods, give me secret of your power, and I return the cylinder. Huh?
7: Lord Hiku, see that vase over there?
4: Oh, that's very beautiful, yes?
6: It is my favorite. Oh, you! Destroy my Kodorian Pagodamis! Sora! Attack!
8: Not me, Lord Hiku. Sora, not want to end up like a vase.
7: All right, Hiku, that's it. Tell us where the cylinder is, now.
8: Oh, Sora, Sky Gods have us in tight spot. Give it to them, please. All right. Oh, cylinder is over there. Behind curtain.
4: Yes, it is here.
0: Oh, cylinder, Lord Ganshu.
2: Oh, Lord Ganshu.
7: All right, everyone, come on. It's nearly daylight. Let's head back to the boat and set sail for the shrine.
9: Alien Worlds will continue.
10: Pardon me. Isn't that a Cadbury chocolate bar? I've never tried one.
11: Oh, that's too bad.
10: Do you mind if I have a teensy piece?
11: Hey, You took my bar.
10: I'll just take a little bit.
11: It was for my wife and me.
10: Oh, she'll love it. See, this is great. You know you can get carried away with this stuff?
11: Yes, I've noticed.
10: Oh, come on. It's a big bar.
11: It's getting smaller.
12: When people get a taste of a big, thick Cadbury chocolate bar, they get very carried away. 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
11: Can I have my Cadbury back now?
10: Your Cadbury? Oh, well, I guess I got carried away.
12: You'll get carried away with Cadbury.

0: Alien Worlds continues. Confronted at last by what Hako believes to be sky gods, John, Buddy, and Tom Liu King convince him to surrender the cylinder, which will restore Sakusha's ion generator. Meanwhile, Commissioner White arrives on Starlab to confer with Mora about the mysterious disappearance of the Hyperion.
1: There's a strong possibility that whatever happened to them isn't alien to Tom Liu Ping at all.
2: What do you mean?
1: As soon as we heard about the Hyperion's disappearance, we pulled all of Tom's research tapes and retraced his experiments. We discovered through the fuel inventories that he'd taken some earlier test flights that no one knew about.
2: Well, how does this tie in with his research?
1: Well, from what we could decipher, he discovered some kind of parallel universe. There's also an emotional involvement. We found his diary.
2: Personal motivation?
1: Yes. He intended to return to this sphere of existence all along.
3: I can't get over it. The shrine, it's so beautiful. The hieroglyphics. These paintings. And these. They look like formulas.
4: The markings represent the entire story of Sakusha's great plan. It tells of how our world was to become one of perfect balance and wisdom. The altar was placed here to ensure that future.
5: Lady Kami, Tom has restored the altar. It is working.
6: All right.
7: Well done, Tom.
8: Well, I'm glad it wasn't as difficult as you expected.
9: It was actually quite simple. Once Rod Gunshu gave me the description of the pattern the two cylinders formed. It's a very primitive ion generator by our standards, but quite effective.
7: How soon will the effects become noticeable, Tom?
9: I measure the output of the ion generator as soon as it began working. I would estimate that its effect on the Sakushans will be seen shortly.
10: Look, your ship is approaching. It's Hako's Imperial warship.
9: We've just enough time to reach our ship before the generator is up to full power.
1: Okay, let's go.
7: But remember, Buddy, we don't really know what effect this generator will have on these people, or on us.
0: As John, Buddy, Tom, Cammy, and Lord Gunshow carefully make their way back to the ship, Sakusha's ancient altar of light and dark fills the air with an ionized aura, reestablishing the planet's balance. Meanwhile, aboard Lord Hako's Imperial flagship.
11: Oh, Sora, isn't it a wonderful day for a sailboat ride? What a smooth, and the wind are just right.
12: Hey, my lord. Oh. Sailboat, very relaxing. Lord Hako, huh? Didn't we have something we were going to do today?
11: Ah, yes, sir. I believe you are right. Did it have anything to do with Rod Gunsho? There's his vessel off the windwater side.
12: Hi, it must be we were to sail with him. Shall we go alongside?
11: By all means, Sora. By all means. Let us greet our old friend, the good and kind Lord Matusa. Rod Gunsho! Ready, Kami? How are you?
13: Excellent, Rod Hako. Excellent.
11: Who are your three friends?
13: They are friendly visitors from another world.
11: Another world? You hear that, Zora?
13: Hey?
11: Visitors from another world? What other world, Rod Gunsho?
13: What
11: a funny name for a world. You must bring your friends to Koda for a visit.
14: Thank you, Lord Hako. Glad to see that you're feeling better.
11: Uh-huh. Thank you.
13: Thank you.
11: Thank you. We will look forward to that. Be seeing you.
12: Goodbye.
14: Goodbye.

0: 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Be seeing you.
1: Goodbye.
2: Goodbye.
3: Go on.
2: Goodbye, Lord Rainbow.
0: Sora, what did the visitor from other world mean? Now that I'm feeling better, how I've been ill?
4: Perhaps he was just wondering about your health.
0: Where I never felt better. So good to be feeling so good. Eh, Sora? Hey.
5: I could not believe how quickly Aiko changed.
6: Yeah, he really went from a tiger to a pussycat, didn't he?
5: A tiger to a pussycat?
6: Buddy means he went from ferocious to gentle, Lady Cammy.
5: I am glad Lord Aiko became pussycat.
4: Well, it's good to see the altar fulfill his purpose in restoring the Kudorian psychological balance.
7: Now, Lord Aiko will be able to govern his island wisely, gracefully, and with great kindness.
5: What about your starship? Will it be able to return you to your world?
4: What I learned about your ion generator showed me how to repair our spacecraft. We will be able to return safely, I'm sure.
7: Will you ever return to Sakusha?
4: There is enough in common in our hearts to make us all part of a great oneness. We too often forget one another. The emptiness is illuminated by the light of the heart. I must accept full responsibility for what I have done in our world first. Then perhaps I may return and go forth with what I have helped you create and give you greater understanding of what you have yet to create.
7: We will always remember your presence and what you have brought to us.
5: Goodbye.
6: Goodbye, Lady Cammy. Lord Gunshow.
7: Goodbye, buddy.
6: John. So long. Remember to keep clear of the ship when we lift off.
4: All right. You have a safe journey.
8: As Lady Cammy and Lord Gunshow watch the Hyterion rocket away from the emerald green water world of Sakusha, John, Buddy, and Tommy and Ping make ready for the critical warp back through time and space into their own universe.
6: Buddy, let's program our coordinates for FTL reentry.
9: Right, Skip.
6: Tom, that circle Gunshow drew on the ground, what was that all about?
4: This circle, John, was the missing key to all my research. I knew that by understanding what had happened on Sakusha, I would be able to understand what I had discovered. We were reduced in time and space to an infinity where balance is restored through the cohesiveness of philosophy and science together. And the moon circle on the cylinders united the two.
6: The moon circle?
4: Yes, you see, the circle had been broken, separated, and the way the two cylinders fit together restored the circle and the balance of Sakusha.
6: We're programmed for FTL reentry at vector 558, Mark 1, Skip.
9: Okay. Keep your fingers crossed.
10: Mora, Commissioner White, look. The Hyperion's back on the screen. At least I think it's the Hyperion.
5: Hmm. Looks like your theory may have been well-founded, Commissioner.
11: Yes, it looks that way, doesn't it?
12: Hyperion to Starlab, over.
11: All right.
5: It is them.
10: We read you, Hyperion. Welcome back.
12: Thank you, Jerry. What's going on, a party?
5: You might say that, yes. Are you all okay?
12: Oh, we're fine, Mora.
5: Where have you been? Do you know what happened?
12: Yes, we know what happened. We're still not sure how we got there, but it was an incredible experience. We'll tell you all about it soon. Jerry, give us a document insertion. And break up the Beaujolais. We're on our way home.

Chuck Olson, Bruce Philip Miller, and Corey Burton. With special guest stars, Clark Warren, Larry Moss, Herb Ellis, Joe Young, and Helen Funai. Associate producer, Ron Thompson. Music director, Tom Rounds. Engineer, Stu Jacobs. Assistant to the producer, Jim Cook. Alien Worlds was created, produced, and directed by Lee Hansen and is distributed by Watermark Incorporated. And so until next week, this is Roger Dressler inviting you to join us for our next adventure, Earthlight.

The Infinity Factor, Part 2, was based on a story concept by Larry Oakner and written by Lee Hansen, Jim Cook, and Ron Thompson. Our stars included Linda Garrett.

0: Peter Paul and Cadbury Chocolate Bars hope you have enjoyed Alien Worlds.
1: Yes, it's for you. 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
6: Once upon a time there was an engineer.
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8: Charlie says, love my good and plenty. Charlie says, really rings the bell. Charlie says, love my good and plenty. Don't know any other candy that I love so well.
9: I hope you're not hungry, dear Henry, I've just burnt the roast and I've ruined the spuds.
10: Well, that's a nice thing, isn't it? 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
12: The Diary of Fate. Fate plays no favorites. It could happen to you.
13: Book 74, page 309.
12: In The Diary of Fate.
13: Yes, here it is. The name Trina Crowley, housewife. A record with little to distinguish it until towards the end of the page. And there the notations become more crowded, more distasteful. For 23 years, Trina Crowley has lived on this earth. And now she sits sobbing alone. For in a few moments, she will start her walk to the gas chamber, cursing me, fate, for the bonds of circumstance I wove around her. In a moment, I will read from her record in The Diary of Fate. I hope you'll understand.
14: That phone down, Jake.
15: The gun. So you knew about the money in the trunk. That's just what I thought.
14: Drop that phone, Jake.
15: Give me that gun, Trina.
14: Stay where you are.
15: Trina, give me that.
14: Oh, Jake.
13: For 6 years, Trina had been married to Jake Crowley. And she felt but a certain affection for him. To Trina, Jake had come as an answer to her prayer, the means by which she could escape the humdrum life of Redlands. But the wonderful lodge, which Jake owned in the mystic Mojave, had become a dusty auto court in the stifling desert. But let us go back to a June morning, the last day of the tourist season. Until November, you and your husband would be alone, Trina, merely existing until cooler weather allowed you to open again. You were having breakfast with Jake, thinking of the ordeal of surviving the lonely months ahead.
14: 8 o'clock. 8 in the morning and it's so hot already you can't breathe.
15: Is there more coffee?
14: No. Jake, why don't we get away somewhere this summer? Jake, do you have to read the paper while I'm talking?
15: Says here a guy up in Pendleton.
14: Jake,
15: got...
14: listen to me. I'm sick and tired of all of this. The heat, the spiders. Jake, why don't we get a change and go away somewhere? Like we used to. We could have fun, Jake.
15: Look, Trina, we can't go away, and that's final. We have some fixing up to do. We don't have money enough to go away.
14: We do.
15: We don't. Now, will you let me read the paper?
14: If you're going to read, you might at least let me have some of the paper.
15: Oh, for goodness sake, here.
14: Oh, never mind. Not that important. Crowley life. Nothing but a sack in the desert. Wish I were in Bessie Halton's shoes.
15: Maybe it's a good thing you're not.
14: Why?
15: Listen to this. Bessie Halton, owner of the Halton Lodge Mojave, is believed to have disappeared. It is thought she was on her way to the bank with deposits from the lodge. When last seen, she was with a tall, handsome man, about 35. Police suspect that...
14: Oh, that's a lot of hooey.
15: What do you mean, hooey? She had $20,000 with her.
14: If I know Bessie, she'll do all right. She'll turn up.
15: And the police are all wrong, huh?
14: She's probably gone off somewhere, having the time of her life.
15: Paper here says a tall, handsome stranger. Well, that's what happens when you play around with strange men.
14: Oh, for goodness sake, Jake. She'll turn up someplace. And then crow about the wonderful time she had on her trip. If I know Bessie, she'll turn up.
13: As the day wore on, you forgot about everything, didn't you, Trina? Everything except the heat and your growing resentment toward your husband. It was growing dark as you and he sat at the dinner table in silence. And then a car pulled a stop outside, remember?
14: Jake, there's someone outside.
15: I heard it.
16: Hello!
15: Oh, looking for a room?
16: Yeah, I was. You're not closed, are you?
15: Closed tomorrow. This is our last day for the season.
16: You got something I can have for the night?
15: 3A is open. It's the only one. It's, 4:50.
16: That's good enough. Glad I found your place. I'd like a shower after a hot day like today. And I didn't relish the idea of driving all night.
15: Well, if you want to go right to your room, you can come back to the office and register later.
16: Thanks, I'll do that.
15: Say, Mr.
16: Barton.
15: Look, I'll drive your car down, Mr. Barton. You might as well register now.
16: Oh, that's okay. I'll drive down myself.
15: Well, I just...
16: What's the matter? Something wrong?
15: Well, to tell you the truth, you see, this close to the end of the season, we get paid in advance.
16: Oh, well, yeah.
15: $50. Hey, just a minute. I'll get the change.
14: What's the matter, Jake? Who was that?
15: Old guy named Barton, driving a new Packard.
14: Well?
15: I'm going to put him in 3A. He gave me a 50.
14: A $50 bill to pay for a $2 room?
15: Well, I told him it was 450. Yeah, Trina.
14: Hmm?
15: There's blood on the seat of his car.
14: Oh, now you're playing Sherlock Holmes.
15: Okay, be smart. I tell you, it's blood. Something funny about that guy.
14: Oh, Jake, stop making...
15: And as soon as he gets settled in 3A, I'm going to have a look at his car. There, see it? Now what do you got to say?
14: It does look like blood.
15: I knew there was something phony about Barton. That's why I got him to pay in advance.
16: You looking for something?
15: We just noticed there's blood on the seat of your car. At least it looks like.
16: It is blood. I cut my hand on the wind vane. Bandaged it with my handkerchief. Not too good, but it'll do.
15: Oh, I'm sorry.
14: I'm Mrs. Crowley. We just came down to see if there was anything you wanted.
16: No. No, thanks.
15: Say, I see you got a trunk in the back there. Want some help with it?
16: No, I'll leave it in the car, thanks.
15: I'll be glad to help you into the cabin with it. You must have a lot of clothes in it.
16: Well, as a matter of fact, they're ties.
14: Ties? That whole big trunk?
16: I'm traveling for the Swerdling Tie Company. Those are samples.
15: Are you sure you don't want anything?
16: Oh, everything's fine, thanks. Don't worry about me. I'll be okay.
14: If you want anything, Mr. Barton, be sure to let me know.
13: As you walked back to the office with your husband, you thought about his stupidity, about the heat, about his childish imagination, and about the handsome Ralph Barton. As you sat down and lit a cigarette, you realized Jake was talking.
15: And that routine about cutting his hand on a win-win. Trina, there's something funny about all this.
14: If Mr. Barton says that's how he cut his hand, that's how it was. He doesn't look like he'd lie.
15: And that trunk. Why should he leave the trunk out in the car?
14: He said there were ties in it.
15: Ties? You ever saw a whole trunk full of ties? Trina.
14: What?
15: Look down there, down the drive to 3A.
14: Why, it's Mr. Barton. He's carrying his trunk inside the cabin.
15: Trina, Bessie Halton's lodge isn't too far from here, you know.
14: What are you trying to build up to?
15: Well, Bessie Halton has disappeared, and they said a tall, handsome stranger. It's Mr. Barton, if that's his name, is tall and handsome. Trina, that trunk bothers me.
14: You're not thinking that...
15: I don't know, Trina. I don't know.
13: The next morning, Trina, Jake was outside working on the water pump in the shed. Looking up, you saw Barton walking toward the office. And you put a hand up to brush back some unruly hair. Straighten your dress. As he entered the office, you noticed his eyes weren't sun-bleached like Jake's. They were deep and blue.
17: Well, good morning, Mrs. Crowley. Last night, your husband said you were closing up for the season.
14: Yes.
17: Well, I just wondered if it were an absolute deadline. I'd like to stay on a while if I could.
14: Well, we officially closed, but I suppose it...
17: Well, according to my itinerary, I don't have to be in Carson City for 4 more days, and I like the heat.
14: You like the heat here?
17: Yes, strangely enough, I do. It's good for my sinus. And there aren't too many people. I mean, I like the quiet.
14: Well, there's plenty of that.
17: Well, if you think it's all right, I'll just pay in advance for 4 more days then.
14: My husband likes to play boss man, so you'll have to check with him. But just say I think it's okay, and I'm sure we'll be able to make an exception. In your case, you can find him out in the shed.
17: Good. I'll go out and tell him.
13: You were very pleased the chance had brought into your drab existence something out of the usual dull routine you had grown to hate. Ralph Barton. Standing behind the curtains at the window, you could hear your husband talking to Barton.
15: Well, if Trina, Mrs. Crowley, said it was all right, it's okay with me.
17: Good. Now, there's one other thing. I'd like to put my car in the garage.
15: Well, guests usually leave their cars out.
17: No, but if I'm going to be here 4 more days, I'd like to protect it from the sun.
15: Well, I keep my car in the garage, and to get yours in, I'd have to move a lot of stuff.
17: It's really pretty important to me. Don't want to ruin the paint job. Perhaps this $10 bill would make some difference?
15: Yeah. Yeah, perhaps it would. I'll have Trina get lunch for 3.
14: Lunch is ready any time, Jake.
15: Okay. Now, before I call Barton in, I want to tell you something. I'm not going to be here to eat with you.
14: Why?
15: Well, all that talk about having to put his car in the garage, well, something funny about that. You just keep Barton here and keep him busy.
14: What do you mean, keep him busy? For how long?
15: Look, I'm going to call Barton and tell him lunch is ready. I won't be at the table. You tell him I had to finish that work on the pump out in the shed.
14: What are you going
15: to... Let me finish, will you? Now, you'll have to keep him busy talking and eating for at least 20 minutes. And while you two are busy eating, I'm going to have a look in that trunk.
13: Yes, Trina Crowley. You were torn by mixed emotions. On the one hand, you were pleased and flattered by Ralph Barton's courtesy and attention. On the other hand, there was cold fear and the thought that your husband's suspicions might prove to be correct. Thoughts become the parents of the deed, but no mortal can conceal anything. All are written on the pages of time. And now, it is time for another entry on your page. When I have written, I will read from your record in the Diary of...

0: Yes, Trina Crowley, your own greed, your evil mind would soon bring forth a decision. For while occupying Ralph Barton's attention, you knew your husband Jake was in the cabin trying to solve the mystery of the trunk.
1: Something more, Mr. Barton?
2: Oh, not another thing, thank you. When it's this hot, I don't have much appetite. Ah, but that certainly was a wonderful lunch, Mrs. Crowley. It's too bad your husband missed it.
1: Oh, he's so used to my cooking, he doesn't think twice about it anymore.
2: Ah, lucky man, Mr. Crowley. Although, maybe a bit fly. Well, if you'll excuse me...
1: Oh, but you can't go yet. I have some fresh berry pie for dessert.
2: Oh, no, I've got to stop sometime. You'll have me wanting to stay here forever.
1: Would that be so terrible?
2: I think it might be fun, but I don't think the Home Office would approve.
1: Let me get you that pie.
2: No, thanks. Nothing more. I'm going back to my cabin.
3: Oh, Mr. Barton.
2: What are you doing in here, Crowley?
3: Oh, I came down to clean up your room.
2: Your wife said you were out back.
3: Well, I thought I might just as well clean your room before lunch.
2: When you clean the guest rooms, do you always try to open trunks? I suggest that you leave now.
3: Look, Mr. Barton, you've got this all wrong.
2: I wouldn't want anything to happen to you, Mr. Crowley.
3: Yes, sir. Yes, sir, Mr. Barton. I told you to keep Barton here at the table until I got back.
1: Well, the man wasn't hungry. What can I do? Tie him up and force food down his throat? I tell you, I did everything I could.
3: All right, all right. Don't blow your top. Listen, Trina, I'm convinced he's got something besides ties in that trunk. He's too concerned about it.
1: You think Barton's a killer, don't you?
3: I'm convinced of it.
1: Jake, what are you going to do?
3: I'm taking the car, going into Mojave to get the late paper.
1: Going to leave me here?
3: You'll be all right. Just stay here, inside. You can keep an eye on Barton. If there's a reward, I want it.
1: Jake.
3: What?
1: Jake, what do you think really is in that trunk?
3: I think it's the body of Bessie Halton.
0: And so, Trina, your husband left for Mojave. He wouldn't be back for over an hour. And you were alone with Ralph Barton. Again, you had that same mixture of emotions. Fear that he might be the killer. And yet, a quickening of the pulse as you thought of his attractiveness. And suddenly, a car drove up.
4: Good afternoon, Sergeant Colfax.
5: Good afternoon, Mrs. Crowley.
1: Will you come in?
5: No, thanks. Just stop by for a moment. Got some unpleasant news for you. They found Bessie Halton's body in Rock Canyon.
1: Oh, how terrible.
5: But they didn't find any money. The killer must have got away with about
1: $20,000. $20,000?
5: May have been more. But they figure Bessie Halton had at least that much when she left the lodge. I really came out to ask a question.
1: About what, Sergeant?
5: I wondered if you'd seen any strange men around during the last couple of days.
1: Why,
5: Well, I know you're closed down for the season, so I won't ask to see you register.
1: Oh, yes, we are. We're closed officially.
5: Anyway, I noticed there aren't any cars in front of your cabin.
1: Oh, no, no, there aren't any. Do you think this man still has the $20,000?
5: Oh, we're sure of it, ma'am. You haven't seen anyone, huh?
1: No. No, I haven't seen anyone.
5: Well, get along, then. Thanks, Mr. Crowley. Sorry to bother you.
1: Oh, no bother at all.
5: But if you happen to see a stranger around, you let us know, won't you? You might be that guy we're looking for.
1: Yes, I will. Goodbye.
5: Bye.
1: A stranger with $20,000. $20,000 in cash.
0: Yes, Trina Crowley. $20,000. Your husband was wrong then, wasn't he? There couldn't be a body in that trunk, but there could be money. You thought of this as you walked toward cabin 3A. And you were smiling as you knocked on the door of Ralph Barton's cabin.
2: Oh, hello, Mrs. Crowley.
1: I brought down some clean sheets and pillowcases.
2: Oh, very thoughtful of you. Won't you come in?
1: Yes, I will, thanks. I guess Jake was a little out of line.
2: Oh, that. I'd forgotten. Guess I blew up. Well, I'm glad the pretty member of the Crowley family forgives me.
1: You see, Jake's so tied up in this murder that
2: murder?
1: The Bessie Halton murder. Surely you knew about that.
2: Well, I did read something about her disappearance. I wasn't too interested.
1: Jake was. And is. He went into town to get the late papers. Wants to see if they've caught the killer yet.
2: Oh. Do you think they have?
1: No. And I think he's too smart to get caught. It's a long drive to Mojave. Jake will be gone an hour or so.
2: Oh. Trina.
1: Yes?
2: Wasn't that a police car that came in a while ago?
1: Yes, it was. The officer wanted to know if there had been any strangers around here. But I told him there hadn't been. After all, you're not a stranger now. Are you?
2: Well, of course not.
1: They found Bessie's body in Red Rock Canyon. But they didn't find any money. The man who killed her must still have it with him. $20,000.
2: $20,000's a lot of iron men.
1: What would you do if you had $20,000?
2: Oh, I don't know, Trina. Why?
1: Oh, I was just thinking. The guy that got that money isn't going to have a worry in the world. Do you suppose he has a girl?
2: Oh, I wouldn't know.
1: She's lucky. You know, I'd do anything for $20,000. Or half of it.
2: Anything?
1: I might even kill for it.
2: That's pretty broad, isn't it?
1: Ralph, if you had that money, if I say, would you take me away with you?
2: You're married, remember?
1: I'm pretty, aren't I? Aren't I, Ralph?
2: Trina, let's not get involved in something.
1: Kiss me. Please.
2: Trina. Trina, that shouldn't have happened.
1: That shouldn't have happened? Why, Ralph? Ralph.
2: You're a very attractive girl, Trina, but you're married.
1: Why couldn't you?
2: That's Jake driving in now. Come on, we'll walk out to meet him.
1: Listen, Ralph.
2: Hello, Mr. Crawley. Back early, huh?
3: Yes, picked up a paper at Fenson Corners. Didn't have to go all the way to Mojave.
1: What's the matter, Jake?
3: Come into the house, Trina. I want to talk to you. And, Mr. Barton?
2: Yes?
3: You can wipe that lipstick off. And the minute I leave, you make a pass at Barton.
1: Look, Jake, it was just one
3: of those... Just one of those things. Yeah, I know. I understand you, Trina.
1: It was perfectly harmless, Jake, really.
3: That man in 3A is probably the murderer. And you say making love to him is perfectly harmless?
1: I wasn't making love to him. He grabbed me and kissed me. And then you came in and...
3: You're sure you're not thinking about the 20 G's in that trunk of his? The papers say the police found the body, but not the money. So, he's got the money. And I'm going to turn him in.
1: What are you going to do?
3: Phone the police. Tell them where this guy is.
1: Don't do it, Jake.
3: What do you mean? That man's a killer.
1: Put that phone down, Jake.
3: The gun. So you knew about the money in the trunk. That's just what I thought you
1: would. Drop that phone, Jake.
3: Give me that gun, Trina.
1: Stay where you are.
3: Trina, give me that...
1: Oh, Jake!
0: You stood there, terror-struck for a moment, Trina. And then the gun fell from nerveless fingers. Your husband was dead at your feet. You'd killed him.
6: I heard a shot.
1: What Ralph, happened? He's dead. Jake's dead. I shot him.
6: Trina, what do you mean?
1: Darling, we've got to get away.
6: But listen, Trina.
1: Don't you understand? Jake's dead. We've got to get away.
6: But I can't.
1: You've got money, lots of money. We can go away, far away. Maybe Mexico.
6: Trina, listen.
1: You've got more money in your trunk than we'll ever be able to spend. Hurry.
6: Please, Trina, let me...
1: Money's the most important thing in the world. I've always thought so. And now I've killed her. Oh, my darling, hurry, please.
6: I'm trying to tell you, Trina, that I don't...
1: Oh, I love you so much, Ralph. I always have, ever since you first walked in the door.
0: But Ralph just stood there, Trina. He wouldn't admit to having any money. And he wouldn't leave with you. And then you heard something. A car. A police car was coming in the drive. And the web was closing more tightly around you. And then you decided on a last gamble.
1: That's the police car, Ralph. This is your last chance. If you don't leave with me, I'll accuse you of my husband's murder. You've already killed one person. The police will believe anything I say.
2: No, Trina, I won't.
1: Okay. Officer, Sergeant Colpack in here.
5: Hello, Mrs. Crowley.
1: There he is. That's the man, the murderer. He's the killer.
5: The killer, Mrs. Crowley?
1: He murdered Bessie Halton.
5: Bessie? I'm afraid there's a mistake. We found the killer this afternoon in Reno. He confessed the whole story.
1: No.
5: He was romancing Bessie Halton for her money, and when she wouldn't part with it, well...
1: That's not true. This man did it. I know he did it. Look in the trunk if you don't believe me.
5: All right, Mrs. Crowley, all right. Take it easy. We'll look in this trunk. Come on, mister, let's have a look.
0: And so the three of you, the officer, Ralph Barton, and you, Trina, went to cabin 3A, and you watched as the trunk was opened. As the lid swung up, the officer looked into the depths and felt among the contents. Then he straightened.
5: I don't know that I see anything incriminating about a trunk full of ties.
1: Ties? They were ties. All the time.
2: Now, officer, I think you'd better have a look in the bedroom of the other house. This lady's husband is there.

Now my hand, the hand of fate, writes the final entry. Lest any mortal should think fate unkind, cruel, or unmindful of justice that must be meted out. In a moment, I will read from the page of Trina Crowley in the diary.

0: And now the plan is finished. Complete. A moment ago, a deadly pellet was dropped automatically into a liquid beneath the chair in an isolated cubicle at State Prison. And now, Trina Crowley is dead. Investigation by the authorities proved beyond a doubt that Trina Crowley murdered her own husband. Ralph Barton was exonerated of all suspicion. His watchfulness over his trunk was due to the fact that twice before during his career as a salesman of men's neckwear, he had been robbed. And so I close the book. Another page in the life of a mortal has been duly recorded in the ledger of the universe by me, Fate. I, who am but the instrument in the plan. Take heed, all you who listen, and remember, there is a page for you in
1: The Diary of Fate.

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1: You're traveling through another dimension. A dimension not only of sight and sound, but of mind. A journey into a wondrous land whose boundaries are those of imagination. Your next stop, the Twilight Zone.
2: Marvin?
3: Yes, sir.
2: What do you think you're doing?
3: Moving the table, sir.
2: Why, whatever for?
3: The party, Mr. Fitzgerald.
2: Party? What party?
3: Mrs. Fitzgerald, sir, for her birthday.
2: Oh, good Lord, is that tonight?
3: I understand that it is. You instructed me to see to the arrangement, sir.
2: Ah, so I did, so I did. I suppose you'll transform this apartment into a veritable wonderland. Paper streamers and the like.
3: No, sir. Just a buffet for the guests, as soon as the delivery boy arrives downstairs.
2: The guests?
3: Those on the list, sir. Small gathering of your closest friends.
2: Then it'll be a very small gathering indeed. Sit down, Marvin, before you fall down.
3: Very well, sir.
2: On second thought, fix me a drink.
3: As you wish.
2: Now, I suppose I must go out and purchase a gift for the poor girl. Unless you've taken care of that for me.
3: If I might offer a suggestion.
2: Why not?
3: Well, Mrs. Fitzgerald has expressed an interest in music.
2: Oh, she has she? What does she know about music? I will not have popular ditties polluting my environment.
3: Not recording, sir. I believe she'd like to play.
2: What? A glockenspieler? A kettle drum?
3: You'd have to ask Mrs. Fitzgerald, but she did say it has powers to soothe the savage beast.
2: That's breast, man. The savage breast. Do you see any beasts around here?
3: If you don't mind, sir, I'll repair to my quarters for a while until the provisions arrive.
2: Did you put soda in this drink?
3: I've
2: told you, Marvin, no soda. Make me another one at once, and this time do it properly.
3: Yes, sir.
4: Mr. Fitzgerald Fortune, theater critic and cynic at large, on the day of his wife's birthday. If he knew what's in store for him, however, he would make it a point not to attend. Because before the party is over, an extraordinary instrument will play what might be called those old piano roll blues. An opening night that could only happen in the Twilight Zone.

0: Looking for something in particular?
1: Do you have, by any chance, one of those old-fashioned pianos that plays itself?
0: A player piano? Funny you should ask.
1: Amuse me.
0: I just picked one up at an estate sale. Over here. It's kind of beat up, though.
1: Splendid.
0: Needs a good toning.
1: Nonsense. My wife will believe it to be an antique and cherish it all the more. Would you play something, please?
0: I can't play. Takes these paper rolls. Came with a whole bunch of them. Right in the piano bench.
1: Ah. Rachmaninoff's Prelude in C sharp minor. Stephen Foster. Ubi Blake. Even the Prisoner's Song. Quite an eclectic assortment.
0: You're taking a lot of my time, mister.
1: You are taking an equal amount of mine. Let's try this roll. Shall we number QRS-8856? I'm in the mood for love.
0: Okay.
1: There we go.

0: What birthday does this make for the little woman?
1: Hmm?
0: Your wife.
1: Oh, her 26.
0: So young. You must be a man of great personal magnetism to have attracted one of that age.
1: I am.
0: How utterly romantic. Youth, wisdom, hand in hand. Oh, how I'd like to see you both together. Ah, and for her birthday, you're giving her the gift of music. How touching.
1: What is the price of the piano?
0: You are taking your young bride out somewhere tonight. A quiet nook, where you can be lost together in the midst of this great city, looking into each other's eyes.
1: How much?
0: Where's the tag? Ah, and worth every penny. A bit of restoration to take care of the finish. The mechanism still works, so since it's a birthday present, let's say, we'll take 20% off of that. No, make it 40. Forget the sales tax.
1: Done. I shall require delivery before 6 o'clock this evening. The address is on my check.
0: Certainly. I wouldn't want a lady to be disappointed on her birthday.
1: How remarkable.
0: And what's that?
1: Are you aware of how susceptible you are?
0: I am.
1: To the power of music.
0: Isn't everyone?
1: To some degree, I suppose.
0: Okay. You got a sale. Now, you going to stand around all day taking my time?
1: No, I was just leaving.
0: Well, nobody's stopping you. There's the door.
1: Tell me, are you sentimental about anything else besides birthdays?
0: Birthdays? They're a lousy waste of time and money.
1: Huh. It was the piano, wasn't it? Extraordinary. Good day to you.

0: Marvin? Marvin!
1: Good evening, sir.
0: Take my hat and coat, please.
1: Very good.
0: Well, the piano arrived, I see.
1: About an hour ago, I took the liberty of dusting it, sir.
0: Marvin?
1: Yes, Mr. Fortune.
0: If you're going to wait on the guest tonight, then do something about your face.
1: My face, sir?
0: Yes, Marvin. A party is supposed to be a happy occasion. Could you manage to look a little less miserable than usual?
1: I will try, sir.
0: Do that. Anything will be an improvement. You may make my evening martini now.
1: Right away.
2: Is that you, Gerald?
0: Yes, Esther.
2: Hello, darling.
0: How was your day?
2: Oh, fine. The museum again with a friend.
0: Been going there quite a lot lately.
2: I have. You said you wanted me to improve my mind.
0: Indeed. One can never know too much.
2: And what else would you like me to do?
0: You haven't commented on the piano.
2: I was about to.
0: You don't care for it?
2: I love it. I really do.
0: Have you tried it yet?
2: I didn't know how, so I decided I'd wait until you got home.
0: I knew you wanted to play. That's why I got it for you.
2: Hardly any need.
0: Hmm?
2: The piano plays itself.
0: Oh, you noticed. Wasn't that considerate of me? I thought I'd save you the trouble of all those tedious lessons, only to find out at the end that you had no gift for music.
2: I see.
0: Well, darling, aren't you moved by my thoughtfulness?
2: Thank you, Gerald.
0: Let's have a demonstration, shall we?
2: If you like.
0: Marvin, is this thing plugged in?
1: Yes, sir.
0: Good. You see, these paper rolls are punched with holes. All you do is select one, insert it, and throw the switch. The paper passes over the slots and the keys move up and down as if someone were playing them.
2: What fun.
0: Quite the rage in the old days.
1: Your drink, sir.
0: In a moment. Now then, for example, here's one called Smiles. You open the panel, press it into place like this, start it on the take-up reel.
3: Yeah, they don't write them like that anymore.
0: What on earth is the matter with you?
3: Oh, nothing, sir. Nothing at all.
2: Marvin, are you all right?
3: I'm very well, thank you, madam.
2: But you're smiling.
3: Am I?
0: You most certainly are.
3: That's probably because I'm happy.
0: Have you been drinking my martini?
3: No, sir.
0: Well, then what do you have to be happy about?
3: Everything, sir. I make good money, got a nice place to live, my health, money in the bank. I like my job.
0: Well, you can't. I treat you atrociously.
3: Oh, ho, ho, ho. You don't bother me, Mr. Fortune. You tickle me.
0: What?
3: Oh, yes. Sometimes it's all I can do to keep from laughing out loud when you have one of your tantrums. I get a kick out of it when you go around, you know, flicking the table to be sure I've dusted, or checking the silver to see if it's polished. You are funny, Mr. Fortune.
0: Am I?
3: Yes, quite. Downright hilarious, if the truth be told.
2: Why, Marvin, I've never heard you speak like this.
0: Nor have I.
3: Well, there's plenty more where that came from. I've got a million of them, sir. A million of them.
0: Well, out with it, man. You're quite the comedian today.
1: Sorry if I spoke out of place, sir.
0: Well, on the contrary, Marvin, I'm glad you did.
1: Will there be anything else, sir?
0: Not at the moment. You may go now.
1: Very good, sir.
2: What a strange thing to happen.
0: Wasn't it, though?
2: An odd moment for us all.
0: Most definitely. Who'd have thought that behind that gloomy exterior, the man was concealing a sunny nature?
2: I can't imagine how it happened.
0: I believe I can. I'd say it was because of something extraordinary that has come into our lives. Something absolutely extraordinary. I've always believed that we have two faces, the one we wear and the one we keep hidden underneath. The problem has been to find some method of revealing that hidden face. I suppose it helps if you know what particular hidden face you're looking for. But now it appears that I at least have the means.
2: I don't understand, Gerald, and I'm not sure I want to. See you in a while.
0: Esther, wait. Let's try another one.
2: I have to get ready.
0: No, not yet. Let's play something a bit more intense.
2: Some other time.
0: Bear with me, Esther. An experiment, if you will. Well, what do you think of this one?
2: I don't know what you want me to say.
0: Go on. Don't hold back. What you're really feeling.
2: I can't.
0: You can.
2: But...
0: Let's hear it, darling. Now's your chance.
2: You...
0: Spit it out.
2: You beast.
0: That's the girl.
2: For 6 years I have controlled myself, but I can't keep it in any longer. I was a stupid, naive child when I married you back in London. I thought you were a great man, but you aren't anything of the sort. You're a sadistic fiend. You take pleasure in humiliating me before your oh-so-clever friends for one simple reason. Because you enjoy hurting me. I've stood your cruelty all these years, but I won't stand for it anymore.
0: Are you sure you're feeling well, my dear?
2: I'm feeling very, very well. Better than I've felt in years. It's a great relief to tell you what I really think of you. It's been bottled up for so long.
0: Go on, please. I'm listening.
2: I thought you needed me. I thought you needed my love, but you don't. All you need is to have someone around to bully and torture whenever you feel like it. I've tried to love you. Heaven knows I have tried, but I hate you. I honestly hate you.
0: Bravo.
2: I'm terribly sorry.
0: May I congratulate you on a remarkable performance. Had it been on stage, my dear, I would have given you a superlative review.
2: I don't know what possessed me.
0: I do. That was your hidden face. I've suspected for years that beneath your unemotional facade, you were an hysterical little girl, and I was right.
2: But how?
0: Could it be that this anachronistic old piano, the product of a more sensible time, has provided music to help us expose our hidden selves by?
2: I still don't understand.
0: I seem to have bought you a more interesting birthday present than I imagined. A kind of sonic lie detector, if you will. I wonder what other people are hiding. Our friends, for example.
2: Gerald, please, promise me not to play the piano at my party tonight. I mean, to let it play itself.
0: I promise no such thing. I wasn't looking forward to the festivities, but now I believe we may be in for a most amusing evening.

0: Good evening, Marvin.
1: Good evening, sir. Won't you come in?
2: Greg, how nice to see you. Marvin, take Mr. Walker's coat.
1: Yes, sir.
2: I'm truly pleased that you could join us.
0: You're unusually cordial tonight. That isn't a smile you're wearing, is it?
2: I brought it out of storage in honor of Esther's birthday. I trust you've done the same.
0: Not I. Smiling isn't among my plans for the evening.
2: Drink.
0: But of course.
2: Oh, I'll make it for you. Marvin takes forever. I'm delighted to hear that you share my distaste for birthdays.
0: Birthdays, anniversaries, and certain holidays I overlook whenever possible. They imply some degree of human involvement, sort of thing I'd rather avoid.
2: Is that true? I've been given to understand that you're something of a ladies' man, quite thickly involved, in fact.
0: You've been misinformed.
2: Have I?
0: I'm much too selfish to fall in love.
2: And you're miserable. Admit it.
0: Not in the least. I value the peace and quiet of my bachelor's existence. It lets me write my plays without interference from anyone.
2: How is the new play, by the way?
0: Brilliant. Unfortunately, you'll never have the opportunity of panning it, as you have my other plays.
2: No? Why not?
0: It won't likely be performed anytime soon.
2: I thought you said it was brilliant.
0: No, it is. But I'm locking it away with orders that it not be produced until after my death. You see, it concerns a romantic triangle, and the three principals are rather well known.
2: That shouldn't matter. Not if it's a good play.
0: I'd rather not hurt anyone. I'm old-fashioned that way.
2: Ridiculous. A great play is worth any amount of pain to any number of people, least of all three.
0: Not these three. Sorry, old man, my mind's made up.
2: Well, I'm sure you'll do as you see fit, as usual, regardless of anyone's opinion.
0: For better or worse, I'm afraid. Where's your better half, by the way?
2: Still at the makeup table, trying to obliterate the last few years of her life with powder and paint. Come, I'll show you a toy I found for her.
0: Well, well. I haven't seen one of these old jobs in years.
2: Neither had I.
0: Does it play?
2: Remarkably well. Let me demonstrate. It's just this little switch here.

0: wouldn't you say?
1: Is Esther pleased with it?
0: She hasn't expressed any great enthusiasm.
1: That doesn't sound like Esther. Has she heard this particular song?
0: Not yet.
1: Be sure to play it for her. She'll understand.
0: Understand what?
1: What you tried to do for her. Usually she's so grateful for any small sign of affection. I think that's one of Esther's most lovable qualities.
0: Is that right?
1: Her ability to accept a bouquet of daisies as if they were the rarest of orchids. I remember once, I gave her a small turquoise ring. It didn't cost much.
0: You gave her a ring?
1: Yes. She accepted it as if it were the Hope Diamond.
0: Turquoise ring? Oh, yes. She came home from a trip with it. She'd been to Mexico City. But I seem to remember that she went alone.
1: What? Oh, she did. Strange how we ran into each other down there.
0: Stranger still that Esther never mentioned it. Would you call that rather an odd coincidence?
1: Not really. Jerry, has it ever occurred to you that I'm deeply in love with her?
0: My dear Gregory, you are about as capable of passion as a head of lettuce. And Esther could not rise beyond the level of a cast-off shoe.
1: Don't speak of her that way.
0: I will speak about her any way I please. She's my wife, or have you forgotten that?
1: She may be, but you don't know her at all. Esther is full of love.
0: Is she?
1: Her skin is warm and soft as velvet. The scent of her is enough to drive a man wild. And her hands are so gentle, sweet to kiss and to hold. She is honey and gold and summer days and singing and the feeling of being together.
2: Gerald, no, turn it off.
0: I'm sorry you did that, Esther. I don't know when I've been so entertained.
2: And you, Greg, why would you say such things?
1: Sorry, Esther, I don't know what came over me.
2: It's just as well. I never enjoyed deceiving you, Gerald.
0: My dear, you are incapable of deceiving me. I've known for years your capacity for doing any number of sordid little things. The only revelation tonight has been the specific details of an unsavory affair.
1: I'd better leave.
0: Oh, don't be a schoolboy. We're in for a grand time this evening. Ah, our other guests are arriving. Before I welcome them, Esther, may I wish you a happy birthday? I hope that your next 40 years will be equally rewarding.
2: What are you up to?
0: Why, nothing, dear. Simply being the perfect host.
3: I'll get it, sir.
0: Don't bother, Marvin. I prefer to do the honors myself.
2: Jerry, please don't play the piano again tonight. It's not something to fool around with.
0: I'm not fooling around with it, Esther. I'm using it with deadly accuracy.
4: Hi there, Jerry. What happened to Marvin?
3: Here, Miss Moon.

0: Hi there, Jerry. What happened to Marvin?
1: Here, Miss Moore. Good evening.
2: Marge, dear, do come in. Marvin will take your wrap.
0: Well, don't just stand there, Gerald, devouring me with your eyes. I know what's on your mind. Oh, kiss me, you fool.
2: Like this?
0: Oh, that's better.
2: Marge, I'm quite vexed with you.
0: You are?
2: You promised the next time we saw you, you'd be svelte as an antelope.
0: And what am I now? Oh, don't answer that. I've been on more diets than a jockey has horses. Somehow they always throw me before we reach the finish line. Esther, happy birthday.
3: Hello, Marge.
0: I have a present for you.
4: Margie.
0: And you. I'm not even speaking to you, handsome. You haven't called me in months. Somebody else been taking my place?
2: As a matter of fact, yes. We've just had a most illuminating discussion about Greg's new romance.
0: Gerald, don't tell me who she is. I may go after her with my claws.
2: Worse yet, you could sit on her and mash her to death.
0: Same old Jerry. Now, who's going to make me a drink?
2: Marvin will take care of you. I believe another stagecoach has arrived.
3: Jerry, are we early?
2: Oh, not at all. You're just in time. Darling, you look positively radiant.
5: How do you do, Mr. Fortune?
2: Pleased, I'm sure. And you are...
3: This is Roberto, my escort.
2: Ah, I would never have guessed. And how is everyone at the Last Chance Ranch these days?
3: Oh, Jerry, behave.
2: Come in, come in. You might want to fasten your seatbelts, though. Something tells me this may be an evening to remember.
3: Ooh, how exciting. What do you have in mind, charades or strip poker?
2: Something even more revealing than that. How about a game of Ultimate Truth or Dare? Pick up the empty glasses, will you, Marvin?
4: Yes, sir.
2: Everyone, let me have your attention, please.
6: What's he got in mind?
2: Over here, by the piano.
4: What a surprise.
2: That's it. Take whatever chair you like. If there aren't enough seats, the floor will do.
4: This should be fun.
2: Don't worry, it's quite clean.
0: Oh, not for me, thanks. I'd never be able to get up.
2: Now then, the hour has arrived for fun and games.
0: Well, about time.
2: Being friends of Esther's and mine, you are perhaps inclined towards such intellectual pastimes as pin the tail on the donkey and spin the bottle.
0: Now you're talking.
7: I want to be it.
2: Not this time. I've decided that tonight, rather than cater to your juvenile side, we might try a more adult game.
0: I'm hungry. When do we cut the cake?
2: Compulsive eaters will find hors d'oeuvres within arm's reach. Now, for our game... I shall need a volunteer.
3: For what?
4: You can't trust Fitzgerald.
3: No telling what he's got up his sleeve.
6: Must we, Gerald?
2: Indeed we must. Hold up your hands. No one? Very well, then. In the absence of a volunteer, I shall have to conscript someone. How about Marge Moore?
0: Okay, Svengali, I'll play along. What's the caper?
2: Nothing physically demanding, my dear. I merely want you to listen to some music on the piano.
0: What kind of music?
2: Let me see. How about, Claire de Lune?

0: That's a pretty name. Tell me about yourself.
1: What do you want to know?
0: Who are you, Tina?
1: A little girl.
0: And what do you like to do, Tina?
1: I like to dance.
0: Good girl. Would you like to dance for us, Tina?
1: All right.

0: Isn't that beautiful?
1: Look at her. She's going into some kind of trance.
2: This is going to be good.
3: Talk to me, Marge. Tell me what you're feeling now.
0: My name is not Marge.
3: It's not? What is your name?
0: Tina.

0: Thank you, Tina. You may stop dancing now.
1: That was fun.
0: Tell me, do you always dance?
1: Only when I'm Tina.
0: And who are you the rest of the time? Might it be Marge?
1: Sometimes I pretend I'm a snowflake.
0: Really?
1: White and tiny and perfectly formed. I float on the air of a pale blue moonlit night. I am never lonely. I am beautiful and I am loved. I see a man with his hand outstretched to receive me. A very handsome man. He sees me and knows that I am beautiful. I drift down until I reach his hand. I am enclosed in warmth. I melt with love. What? Where am I?
0: Never fear. It's all in fun, my dear.
1: What have I done?
0: Nothing. Only an amusement for our guests.
1: Why?
0: Because I asked you. You were very compliant.
1: But why me?
0: Now, I chose you because I thought you could take a joke.
1: Jokes are supposed to be funny. You think I'm funny, is that it?
0: Not at all.
2: Jerry, haven't we had enough of the piano?
0: Not quite. I thought we'd perform one more listening test.
3: For what possible purpose?
0: To call forth the person who lives within someone else.
3: And who might that be?
0: Oh, I've been trying to make up my mind. What would be entertaining? A politician? A poet? A Broadway producer? Alas, I fear that there are none in our midst. Still, we must go for the big finish. So before the curtain falls, why not hear from the devil himself?
2: Jerry, please.
0: The only question is, in whose breast does he reside?
3: No one here, surely. This is ridiculous.
0: Is it? Where's your spirit of scientific inquiry?
3: There's nothing very scientific about this. A cheap parlor trick to embarrass people.
0: Easy, Greg. We're all friends here, aren't we? Nonetheless, I doubt that I shall get a suitable volunteer, but it doesn't matter. Esther, put this roll on the piano.
2: What is it?
0: Faust. If there's a devil among us, we'll know it soon enough.
4: I don't think I like this.
0: Why not? Are you the Prince of Darkness?
4: Hardly.
0: Then bear with me a moment longer. It might be edifying. A process of elimination, if you will. Esther, the piano.
2: But...
0: now.
2: Very well.
0: And you thought this would be a typical birthday party.
4: I think we'd better be going.
0: Oh, but the game's not over.
4: I think it is.
1: Really? It's late.
0: Just another minute. You'll see. It'll be worth it.
3: Don't.
2: I have to.
3: Not that role. Something else.
2: Greg, thank you. You've just given me an idea.
0: Esther?
2: Yes?
0: We're waiting.
2: Here. It's ready.
1: Faust?
4: What is it? Brahms, I think.
2: Yes, his lullaby.
1: That's not what he asked for.
2: Gerald, I seem to have made a mistake. Will this one do? Gerald? Gerald, can you hear me?
1: What's good for the goose, I always say. Speak to us, devil. Go on, out with it.
0: I am afraid...
1: Do tell. And what are you afraid of, devil?
0: I'm afraid of the dark.
1: You're no devil. Listen to your voice. You're a frightened little kid.
0: That's supposed to be a secret.
3: It is, huh? Do you have another secret? Go on, tell us all your secrets, Jerry. This moment will never come again. For once, you're center stage. You have an audience in the palm of your hand.
2: Yes, Jerry. Tell us.
0: I'm afraid of you all. Afraid of people.
2: But why? Who are you, really?
0: A small boy. I've stayed hidden away inside, but now I can't hide anymore.
1: And what do you like to do, little boy?
0: Hurt people. I can't stop from doing it. It's all I like to do.
1: Why am I not surprised?
0: Did you know, I envy you, Marge. I'm too afraid to embrace the world as you do. And in my envy, the boy tries to hurt you.
2: Who else do you envy?
0: Greg, are you here?
5: Yes.
0: I've tried to hurt you, too. I've given bad reviews to your plays when I should have given praise. I've coveted your talent because I had none of my own, and so I hurt you in every way I could.
5: For once, I have to agree with you.
1: I think we'd better go.
2: I think that's a good idea. Thank you all for coming.
1: Yes.
6: I'll call you.
7: Take care, Esther.
1: We love you.
2: I'm sorry you had to see this.
7: Good luck.
0: Esther, I've hurt you most of all. You came to me with love, but I couldn't accept it because it frightened me. I never learned how to return love except as a child does, with shrieks and blows and indifference. It must have been very, very difficult for you.
5: Good night, Esther. Call me if you need me.
2: But I do. Wait.
0: Where are you all going? I don't want you to leave. Come back.
5: Esther, come with me now. Will you do that?
2: Yes. Yes, I will. Let me get my curtain purse.
0: Don't leave me. If you do, I'm going to be very, very naughty.
5: Ready?
2: I'm ready.
0: No! No, please! They were laughing. I'm sure of it. Nobody laughs at me. I'll show them. I'll show them all. See, I'm being bad. Very, very bad. Stop.

0: What do you think of that?
1: Misfortune.
0: What's happened? What's happened? What have I done? Where...
1: Will there be anything else this evening?
0: Are you laughing at me? Are you?
1: Oh, no, sir. I'm most definitely not laughing. Because you're not funny anymore.
0: Marvin! Marvin! Wait! Not you two! Don't leave me! Don't! Don't!
2: Mr. Fitzgerald Fortune, critic, man about town, and cynic at large, whose wit shows no mercy at all for those who cross his path, which means the rest of the world. A man who went searching for a hidden cast of characters and instead found what is concealed within himself. As the house lights dim just off the Great White Way at an empty theater in the twilight.

A Piano in the House, starring Michael York, with Stacey Keach as your narrator, was adapted for radio by Dennis Etchison and written for The Twilight Zone by Earl Hamner Jr. Heard in the cast were Sarah Wellington, Christian Stolte, Renee Matthews, Doug James, Herb Graham, Meg Thalkin, Rosalind Alexander, Rick Vargas, and Kurt Nabig. The producers of The Twilight Zone wish to thank CBS Enterprises and the Rod Serling Estate for making this series possible. 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Doug James speaking.

0: Steiner.
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8: Twilight by John W. Campbell, Jr. Speaking of hitchhikers, said Jim Bendel in a rather bewildered way, I picked up a man the other day that certainly was a queer cuss. He laughed, but it wasn't a real laugh. He told me the queerest yarn I ever heard. Most of them tell you how they lost their good jobs and tried to find work out here in the wide spaces of the West. They don't seem to realize how many people we have out here. They think all this great, beautiful country is uninhabited. Jim Bendel's a real estate man, and I knew how he could go on. That's his favorite line, you know. He's real worried because there's a lot of homesteading plots still open out in our state. He talks about the beautiful country, but he never went farther into the desert than the edge of town. Afraid of it, actually. So I sort of steered him back on the track. What did he claim, Jim? Prospector who couldn't find land to prospect? That's not very funny, Bart. No, it wasn't only what he claimed. Well, he didn't even claim it, just said it. You know, he didn't say it was true, he just said it. That's what gets me. I know it ain't true, but the way he said it... Oh, I don't know. By which I knew he didn't. Jim Bendel's usually pretty careful about his English, real proud of it. When he slips, that means he's disturbed. Like the time he thought the rattlesnake was a stick of wood and wanted to put it on the fire. Jim went on. And he had funny clothes, too. They looked like silver, but they were soft as silk. And at night they glowed just a little. I picked him up about dusk. Really picked him up. He was lying off about 10 feet from the south road. I thought at first somebody had hit him and then hadn't stopped. Didn't see him very clearly, you know. I picked him up, put him in the car, and started on. I had about 300 miles to go, but I thought I could drop him at Warren Spring with Doc Vance. But he came to in about 5 minutes and opened his eyes. He looked straight off. He looked first at the car, then at the moon. Thank God, he says. Then looks at me. Gave me a shock. He was beautiful. No, he was handsome. He wasn't either one. He was magnificent. He was about 6'2", I think, and his hair was brown with a touch of red gold. It seemed like fine copper wire that's turned brown. It was crisp and curly. His forehead was wide, twice as wide as mine. His features were delicate, but tremendously impressive. His eyes were gray, like etched iron, and bigger than mine, a lot. That suit he wore, it was more like a bathing suit with pajama trousers. His arms were long and muscled smoothly as an Indian's. He was white, though, tanned lightly with a golden rather than a brown tan. He was magnificent. Most wonderful man I ever saw. Oh, I don't know. Damn it. Hello, I said. Have an accident? No, not this time at least. His voice was magnificent, too. It wasn't an ordinary voice. It sounded like an organ talking, only it was human. But maybe my mind isn't quite steady yet. I tried an experiment. Tell me what the date is, year and all, and let me see. He went on. Why, December 9th, 1932, I said. And it didn't please him. He didn't like it a bit. But the wry grin that came over his face gave way to a chuckle. Over 1,000, he says reminiscently. Not as bad as 7 million. I shouldn't complain. 7 million what? Years, he said steadily enough like he meant it. I tried an experiment once, or I will try it. Now I'll have to try again. The experiment was in 3059. I just finished the release experiment, testing space then. Time. It wasn't that. I still believe. It was space. I felt myself caught in that field, but I couldn't pull away. Field Gamma H-481, intensity 935 in the Pelman range. It sucked me in, and I went out. I think it took a shortcut through space to the position the solar system will occupy, through a higher dimension, affecting a speed exceeding light and throwing me into the future plane. He wasn't telling me, you know. He was just thinking out loud, and then he began to realize I was there. I couldn't read their instruments. 7 million years of evolution changed everything. So I overshot my mark a little coming back. I belong in 3059. But tell me, what's the latest scientific invention of this year? He startled me so, I answered almost before I thought. Why, television, I guess, and radio and airplanes. Radio, good. They will have instruments. But see here, who are you? Ah, I'm sorry, I forgot. He replied in that organ voice of his. I am Arisen Kenlan, and you? James Waters Bendel. Waters. What does that mean? I do not recognize it. What? It's a name, of course. Why should you recognize it? I see. You have not the classification, then. Sen stands for science. Where did you come from, Mr. Kenlan? Come from? He smiled, and his voice was slow and soft. I came out of space across 7 million years or more. They had lost count, the men had. The machines had eliminated the unneeded service. They didn't know what year it was. But before that, my home is Nevoth City, in the year 3059. That's when I began to think he was a nut. I was an experimenter, he went on. Science, as I have said. My father was a scientist, too, but in human genetics. I, myself, am an experiment. He proved his point, and all the world followed suit. I was the first of the new race. The new race? Oh, holy destiny, what is... What will... What is the end? I have seen it. Almost. I saw them, the little men, bewildered, lost, and the machines. Must it be? Can't anything sway it? Listen, I heard this song. He sang the song. Then he didn't have to tell me about the people. I knew them. I could hear their voices and the queer, crackling, un-English words. I could read their bewildered longings. It was in a minor key, I think. It called and asked and hunted hopelessly. Over it all, the steady rumble and whine of the unknown, forgotten machines. The machines that couldn't stop because they had been started, and the little men had forgotten how to stop them, or even what they were for, looking at them and listening and wondering. Well, they couldn't read or write anymore, and the language had changed, you see, so that the phonic records of their ancestors meant nothing to them. But that song went on, and they wondered. And they looked out across space, and they saw the warm, friendly stars. Too far away, 9 planets they knew and inhabited, and locked by infinite distance, they couldn't see another race, a new life. And through it all, 2 things. The machines. Bewildered forgetfulness. And maybe one more. Why? That was the song, and it made me cold. It shouldn't be sung around people of today. It almost killed something. It seemed to kill hope. After that song, I believed him. When he finished the song, he didn't talk for a while, then he sort of shook himself. You won't understand, he continued. Not yet, but I have seen them. They stand about, little misshapen men with huge heads. But their heads contain only brains. They had machines that could think, but somebody turned them off a long time ago, and no one knew how to start them again. That was the trouble with them. They had wonderful brains, far better than yours or mine. But it must have been millions of years ago when they were turned off, too. And they just haven't thought since then. Kindly little people. That was all they knew. When I slipped into that field, it grabbed me like a gravitational field, whirling a space transport down to a planet. It sucked me in and through. Only the other side must have been 7 million years in the future. That's where I was. It must have been in exactly the same spot on Earth's surface, but I never knew why. It was night then, and I saw the city a little way off. The moon was shining on it, and the whole scene looked wrong. You see, in 7 million years, men had done a lot with the positions of the planetary bodies, what with moving space liners, clearing lanes through the asteroids and such. And 7 million years is long enough for natural things to change positions a little. The moon must have been 50,000 miles farther out, and it was rotating on its axis. I lay there a while and watched it. Even the stars were different. There were ships going out of the city, back and forth like things sliding along a wire. But there was only a wire of force, of course. Part of the city, the lower part, was brightly lighted with what must have been mercury vapor glow, I decided. Blue-green. I felt sure men didn't live there. The light was wrong for eyes. But the top of the city was so sparsely lighted. Then I saw something coming down out of the sky. It was brilliantly lighted, a huge globe, and it sank straight to the center of the great black and silver mass of the city. I don't know what it was, but even then I knew the city was deserted. Strange that I could even imagine that, I who had never seen a deserted city before. But I walked the 15 miles over to it and entered it. There were machines going about the streets, repair machines, you know. They couldn't understand that the city didn't need to go on functioning, so they were still working. I found a taxi machine that seemed fairly familiar. It had a manual control that I could work. I don't know how long that city had been deserted. Some of the men from the other cities said it was 150,000 years. Some went as high as 300,000 years. 300,000 years since human foot had been in that city. The taxi machine was in perfect condition, functioned at once. It was clean, and the city was clean and orderly. I saw a restaurant, and I was hungry. Hungrier still for humans to speak to. There were none, of course, but I didn't know. The restaurant had the food displayed directly, and I made a choice. The food was 300,000 years old, I suppose. I didn't know, and the machines that served it to me didn't care, for they made things synthetically, you see, and perfectly. When the builders made those cities, they forgot one thing. They didn't realize that things shouldn't go on forever. It took me 6 months to make my apparatus, and near the end I was ready to go. And from seeing those machines go blindly, perfectly on in orbits of their duties with the tireless, ceaseless perfection their designers had incorporated in them, long after those designers and their sons' sons had no use for them. When Earth is cold and the sun has died out, those machines will go on. When Earth begins to crack and break, those perfect, ceaseless machines will try to repair. I left the restaurant and cruised about the city in the taxi. The machine had a little electric power motor, I believe, but it gained its power from the great central power radiator. I knew before long that I was far in the future. The city was divided into two sections, a section of many strata where machines functioned smoothly, save for a deep humming beat that echoed through the whole city like a vast, unending song of power. The entire metal framework of the place echoed with it, transmitted it, hummed with it, but it was soft and restful, a reassuring beat. There must have been 30 levels above ground, and 20 more below. A solid block of metal walls and metal floors and metal and glass and force machines. The only light was the blue-green glow of the mercury vapor arcs. The light of mercury vapor is rich in high-energy quanta, which stimulate the alkali metal atoms of photoelectric activity. Or perhaps that is beyond the science of your day. I have forgotten. But they had used that light because many of their worker machines needed sight. The machines were marvelous. For 5 hours I wandered through the vast power plant on the very lowest level, watching them. And because there was motion and that pseudo-mechanical life, I felt less alone. The generators I saw were a development of the release I had discovered. When? The release of the energy of matter, I mean, and I knew when I saw that for what countless ages they could continue. The entire lower block of the city was given over to the machines. Thousands. But most of them seemed idle, or at most running under light load. I recognized the telephone apparatus, and not a single signal came through. There was no life in the city. Yet when I pressed the little stud beside the screen on one side of the room, the machine began working instantly. It was ready. Only no one needed it anymore. The men knew how to die and be dead, but the machines didn't. Finally, I went up to the top of the city, the upper level. It was a paradise. There were shrubs and trees and parks, glowing in the soft light that they had learned to make in the very air. They had learned it 5 million years or more before. 2 million years ago, they forgot. But the machines didn't, and they were still making it. It hung in the air, soft, silvery light, slightly rosy, and the gardens were shadowy with it. There were no machines here now, but I knew that in daylight they must come out and work on these gardens, keeping them a paradise for masters who had died and stopped moving, as they could not. In the desert outside the city it had been cool and very dry. Here the air was soft, warm and sweet with the scent of blooms that men had spent several hundreds of thousands of years perfecting. Then somewhere music began. It began in the air and spread softly through it. The moon was just setting now, and as it set, the rosy silver glow waned and the music grew stronger. It came from everywhere and from nowhere. It was within me. I do not know how they did it, and I do not know how such music could be written. Savages make music too simple to be beautiful, but it is stirring. Semi-savages write music beautifully simple and simply beautiful. Your Negro music was your best. They knew music when they heard it, and sang it as they felt it. Semi-civilized peoples write great music. They are proud of their music and make sure it is known for great music. They make it so great, it is top-heavy. I had always thought our music good, but that which came through the air was the song of triumph, sung by a mature race, the race of man in its full triumph. It was man singing his triumph in majestic sound that swept me up. It showed me what lay before me. It carried me on. And it died in the air as I looked at the deserted city. The machines should have forgotten that song. Their masters had long before. I came to what must have been one of their homes. It was a dimly seen doorway in the dusky light, but as I stepped up to it, the lights, which had not functioned in 300,000 years, illuminated it for me with a green-white glow, like a firefly, and I stepped into the room beyond. Instantly, something happened to the air in the doorway behind me. It was opaque as milk. The room in which I stood was a room of metal and stone. The stone was some jet-black substance with the finish of velvet, and the metals were silver and gold. There was a rug on the floor, a rug of just such material as I am wearing now, but thicker and softer. There were divans about the room, low and covered with these soft metallic materials. They were black and gold and silver, too. I had never seen anything like that. I never shall again, I suppose, and my language and yours were not made to describe it. The builders of that city had right and reason to sing that song of sweeping triumph. Triumph that swept them over the 9 planets and the 15 habitable moons. But they weren't there anymore, and I wanted to leave. I thought of a plan and went to a subtle phone office to examine a map I had seen. The old world looked much the same. 7 or even 70 million years don't mean much to old Mother Earth. She may even succeed in wearing down those marvelous machine cities. She can wait 100 million or 1,000 million years before she is beaten. I tried calling different city centers shown on the map. I had quickly learned the system when I examined the central apparatus. I tried once, twice, thrice, around 12 times. York City, Lunan City, Paris, Chicago, Singapore, others. I was beginning to feel that there were no more men on all Earth, and I felt crushed. As at each city, the machines replied and did my bidding. The machines were there in each of those far, vaster cities, for I was in the Neva city of their time, a small city. York City was more than 800 kilometers in diameter. In each city I had tried several numbers. Then I tried San Frisco. There was someone there, and a voice answered, and the picture of a human appeared on the little glowing screen. I could see him start and stare in surprise at me. Then he started speaking to me. I couldn't understand, of course. I can understand your speech and you mine, because your speech of this day is largely recorded on records of various types and has influenced our pronunciation. Some things are changed. Names of cities, particularly because names of cities are apt to be polysyllabic and used a great deal. People tend to elide them, shorten them. I am in Nevada, as you would say. We say only Neva, and York State. But it is Ohio and Iowa still. Over 1,000 years, effects were small on words because they were recorded. But 7 million years had passed, and the men had forgotten the old records, used them less as time went on, and their speech varied till the time came when they could no longer understand the records. They were not written anymore, of course. Some men must have arisen occasionally among that last of the race and sought for knowledge, but it was denied them. An ancient writing can be translated if some basic rule is found. An ancient voice, though. And when the race has forgotten the laws of science and the labor of mind. So his speech was strange to me as he answered over that circuit. His voice was high in pitch, his words liquid, his tones sweet. It was almost a song as he spoke. He was excited and called others. I could not understand them, but I knew where they were. I could go to them. So I went down from the paradise of gardens, and as I prepared to leave, I saw dawn in the sky. The strange bright stars winked and twinkled and faded. Only one bright rising star was familiar, Venus. She shone golden now. Finally, as I stood watching for the first time that strange heaven, I began to understand what had first impressed me with the wrongness of the view. The stars, you see, were all different. In my time, and yours, the solar system is a lone wanderer that by chance is passing across an intersection point of galactic traffic. The stars we see at night are the stars of moving clusters, you know? In fact, our system is passing through the heart of the Ursa Major group. Half a dozen other groups center within 500 light-years of us. But during those 7 million years, the sun had moved out of the group. The heavens were almost empty to the eye. Only here and there shone a single faint star, and across the vast sweep of black sky swung the band of the Milky Way. The sky was empty. That must have been another thing those men meant in their songs, felt in their hearts. Loneliness. Not even the close, friendly stars. We have stars within half a dozen light years. They told me that their instruments, which gave directly the distance to any star, showed that the nearest was 150 light-years away. It was enormously bright, brighter even than Sirius of our heavens, and that made it even less friendly, because it was a blue-white supergiant. Our sun would have served as a satellite for that star. I stood there and watched the lingering rose-silver glow die as the powerful blood-red light of the sun swept over the horizon. I knew by the stars now that it must have been several millions of years since my day, since I had last seen the sun sweep up, and that blood-red light made me wonder if the sun itself was dying. An edge of it appeared, blood-red and huge. It swung up, and the color faded till in half an hour it was the familiar yellow-gold disk. It hadn't changed in all that time. I had been foolish to think that it would. 7 million years... That is nothing to Earth, how much less to the sun. Some 2,000,000,000 times it had risen since I last saw it rise. 2,000,000,000 days. If it had been that many years, I might have noticed the change. The universe moves slowly. Only life is not enduring. Only life changes swiftly. 8 short millions of years, 8 days in the life of Earth. And the race was dying. It had left something, machines, but they would die too, even though they could not understand. So I felt. I may have changed that. I will tell you later. For when the sun was up, I looked again at the sky and the ground some 50 floors below. I had come to the edge of the city. Machines were moving on that ground, leveling it, perhaps. A great wide line of gray stretched off across the level desert straight to the east. I had seen it glowing faintly before the sun rose, a roadway for ground machines. There was no traffic on it. I saw an airship slip in from the east. It came with a soft, muttering whine of air, like a child complaining in sleep. It grew to my eyes like an expanding balloon. It was huge when it settled in a great port slip in the city below. I could hear now the clang and mutter of machines, working on the materials brought in, no doubt. The machines had ordered raw materials. The machines in other cities had supplied. The freight machines had carried them here. San Francisco and Jacksonville were the only two cities on North America still used, but the machines went on in all the others because they couldn't stop. They hadn't been ordered to. Then, high above, something appeared, and from the city beneath me, from a center section, three small spheres rose. They, like the freight ship, had no visible driving mechanisms. The point in the sky above, like a black star in a blue space, had grown to a moon. The three spheres met it high above. Then together they descended and lowered into the center of the city, where I could not see them. It was a freight transport from Venus. The one I had seen land the night before had come from Mars, I learned. I moved after that and looked for some sort of taxi plane. They had none that I recognized in scouting about the city. I searched the higher levels and here and there saw deserted ships, but far too large for me and without controls. It was nearly noon, and I ate again. The food was good. I knew then that this was a city of the dead ashes of human hopes. The hopes not of a race, not the whites, nor the yellows, nor the blacks, but the human race. I was mad to leave the city. I was afraid to try the ground road to the west, for the taxi I drove was powered from some source in the city, and I knew it would fail before many miles. It was afternoon when I found a small hangar near the outer wall of the vast city. It contained three ships. I had been searching through the lower strata of the human section, the upper part. There were restaurants and shops and theaters there. I entered one place where, at my entrance, soft music began and colors and forms began to rise on the screen before me. They were the triumph songs in form and sound and color of a mature race, a race that had marched steadily upward through 5 millions of years and didn't see the path that faded out ahead when they were dead and had stopped, and the city itself was dead but hadn't stopped. I hastened out of there, and the song that had not been sung in 300,000 years died behind me. But I found the hangar. It was a private one, likely. Three ships, one must have been 50 feet long and 15 in diameter. It was a yacht, a space yacht, probably. One was some 15 feet long and 5 feet in diameter. That must have been the family air machine. The third was a tiny thing, a little more than 10 feet long and 2 in diameter. I had to lie down within it, evidently. There was a periscopic device that gave me a view ahead and almost directly above, a window that permitted me to see what lay below, and a device that moved a map under a frosted glass screen and projected it onto the screen in such a way that the crosshairs of the screen always marked my position. I spent half an hour attempting to understand what the makers of that ship had made. But the men who made that were men who held behind them the science and knowledge of 5 millions of years and the perfect machines of those ages. I saw the release mechanism that powered it. I understood the principles of that and, vaguely, the mechanics. But there were no conductors, only pale beams that pulsed so swiftly you could hardly catch the pulsations from the corner of the eye. They had been glowing and pulsating, some half dozen of them, for 300,000 years at least, probably more. I entered the machine, and instantly half a dozen more beams sprang into being. There was a slight suggestion of a quiver, and a queer strain ran through my body. I understood in an instant, for the machine was resting on gravity nullifiers. That had been my hope when I worked on the space fields I discovered after the release. But they had had it for millions of years before they built that perfect, deathless machine. My weight entering it had forced it to readjust itself and simultaneously to prepare for operation. Within, an artificial gravity equal to that of Earth had gripped me, and the neutral zone between the outside and the interior had caused the strain. The machine was ready. It was fully fueled, too. You see, they were equipped to tell automatically their wants and needs. They were almost living things, every one. A caretaker machine kept them supplied, adjusted, even repaired them when need be, and when possible. If it was not, I learned later, they were carried away in a service truck that came automatically, replaced by an exactly similar machine, and carried to the shops where they were made, and automatic machines made them over. The machine waited patiently for me to start. The controls were simple, obvious. There was a lever at the left that you pushed forward to move forward, pulled back to go back. On the right, a horizontal pivoted bar. If you swung it left, the ship spun left. If right, the ship spun right. If tipped up, the ship followed it, and likewise for all motions other than backward and forward. Raising it bodily raised the ship, as depressing it depressed the ship. I lifted it slightly. A needle moved a bit on a gauge comfortably before my eyes as I lay there, and the floor dropped beneath me. I pulled the other control back, and the ship gathered speed as it moved gently out into the open. Releasing both controls into neutral, the machine continued till it stopped at the same elevation, the motion absorbed by air friction. I turned it about, and another dial before my eyes moved, showing my position. I could not read it, though. The map did not move as I had hoped it would, so I started toward what I felt was west. I could feel no acceleration in that marvelous machine. The ground simply began leaping backward, and in a moment the city was gone. The map unrolled rapidly beneath me now, and I saw that I was moving south of west. I turned northward slightly and watched the compass. Soon I understood that, too, and the ship sped on. I had become too interested in the map and the compass, for suddenly there was a sharp buzz, and without my volition, the machine rose and swung to the north. There was a mountain ahead of me I had not seen, but the ship had. I noticed then what I should have seen before, two little knobs that could move the map. I started to move them and heard a sharp clicking, and the pace of the ship began decreasing. A moment, and it had steadied at a considerably lower speed, the machine swinging to a new course. I tried to right it, but to my amazement, the controls did not affect it. It was the map, you see. It would either follow the course, or the course would follow it. I had moved it, and the machine had taken over control of its own accord. There was a little button I could have pushed, but I didn't know. I couldn't control the ship until it finally came to rest and lowered itself to a stop 6 inches from the ground, in the center of what must have been the ruins of a great city, Sacramento, probably. I understood now, so I adjusted the map for San Frisco, and the ship went on at once. It steered itself around a mass of broken stone, turned back to its course, and headed on, a bullet-shaped, self-controlled dart. It didn't descend when it reached San Frisco. It simply hung in the air and sounded a soft musical hum, twice. Then it waited. I waited, too, and looked down. There were people here. I saw the humans of that age for the first time. They were little men, bewildered, dwarfed, with heads disproportionately large, but not extremely so. Their eyes impressed me most. They were huge. And when they looked at me, there was a power in them that seemed sleeping, but too deeply to be roused. I took the manual controls then and landed. And no sooner had I got out than the ship rose automatically and started off by itself. They had automatic parking devices. The ship had gone to a public hangar, the nearest, where it would be automatically serviced and cared for. There was a little call set I should have taken with me when I got out. Then I could have pressed a button and called it to me, wherever I was in that city. The people about me began talking, singing almost among themselves. Others were coming up leisurely, men and women, but there seemed no old and few young. What few young there were treated almost with respect, carefully taken care of lest a careless foot step on their toes or a careless step knock them down. There was reason, you see. They lived a tremendous time. Some lived as long as 3,000 years. Then they simply died. They didn't grow old, and it never had been learned why people died as they did. The heart stopped, the brain ceased thought, and they died. But the young children, children not yet mature, were treated with the utmost care. But one child was born in the course of a month in that city of 100,000 people. The human race was growing sterile. And I have told you that they were lonely. Their loneliness was beyond hope. For you see, as man strode toward maturity, he destroyed all forms of life that menaced him. Disease, insects, then the last of the insects, and finally the last of the man-eating animals. The balance of nature was destroyed then, so they had to go on. It was like the machines. They started them, and now they can't stop. They started destroying life, and now it wouldn't stop. So they had to destroy weeds of all sorts, then many formerly harmless plants, then the herbivora, too, the deer and the antelope and the rabbit and the horse. They were a menace. They attacked men's machine-tended crops. Man was still eating natural foods. You can understand. The thing was beyond their control. In the end, they killed off the denizens of the sea also in self-defense. Without the many creatures that had kept them in check, they were swarming beyond bounds. And the time had come when synthetic foods replaced natural. The air was purified of all life about 2.5 million years after our day, all microscopic life. That meant that the water, too, must be purified. It was. And then came the end of life in the ocean. There were minute organisms that lived on bacterial forms, and tiny fish that lived on the minute organisms, and small fish that lived on the tiny fish, and big fish that lived on the small fish. And the beginning of the chain was gone. The sea was devoid of life in a generation. That meant about 1,500 years to them. Even the sea plants had gone. And on all Earth, there was only man, and the organisms he had protected, the plants he wanted for decoration, and certain ultra-hygienic pets as long-lived as their masters. Dogs. They must have been remarkable animals. Man was reaching his maturity then, and his animal friend, the friend that had followed him through 1,000 millenniums to your day and mine, and another 4,000 millenniums to the day of man's early maturity, had grown in intelligence. In an ancient museum, a wonderful place, for they had perfectly preserved the body of a great leader of mankind who had died 5.5 million years before I saw him. In that museum, deserted then, I saw one of those canines. His skull was nearly as large as mine. They had simple ground machines that dogs could be trained to drive, and they held races in which the dogs drove those machines. Then man reached his full maturity. It extended over a period of a full 1,000,000 years. So tremendously did he stride ahead, the dog ceased to be a companion. Less and less were they wanted. When the 1,000,000 years had passed, and man's decline began, the dog was gone. It had died out. And now, this last dwindling group of men, still in the system, had no other life form to make its successor. Always before, when one civilization toppled, on its ashes rose a new one. Now, there was but one civilization. And all other races, even other species, were gone, save in the plants. And man was too far along in his old age to bring intelligence and mobility from the plants. Perhaps he could have in his prime. Other worlds were flooded with man during that 1,000,000 years. The 1,000,000 years. Every planet and every moon of the system had its quota of men. Now, only the planets had their populations. The moons had been deserted. Pluto had been left before I landed, and men were coming from Neptune, moving in toward the sun and the home planet while I was there. Strangely quiet men, viewing most of them for the first time, the planet that had given their race life. But as I stepped from that ship and watched it rise away from me, I saw why the race of man was dying. I looked back at the faces of those men, and on them I read the answer. There was one single quality gone from the still great mines, mines far greater than yours or mine. I had to have the help of one of them in solving some of my problems. In space, you know, there are 20 coordinates, 10 of which are zero, 6 of which have fixed values, and the 4 others represent our changing, familiar dimensions in space-time. That means that integrations must proceed in not double or triple or quadruple, but 10 integrations. It would have taken me too long. I would never have solved all the problems I must work out. I could not use their mathematics machines, and mine, of course, were 7 million years in the past. But one of those men was interested and helped me. He did quadruple and quintuple integration, even quadruple integration between varying exponential limits, in his head, when I asked him to. For the one thing that had made man great had left him. As I looked in their faces and eyes on landing, I knew it. They looked at me, interested at this rather unusual-looking stranger, and went on. They had come to see the arrival of a ship, a rare event, you see, but they were merely welcoming me in a friendly fashion. They were not curious. Man had lost the instinct of curiosity. Oh, not entirely. They wondered at the machines, they wondered at the stars, but they did nothing about it. It was not wholly lost to them yet, but nearly. It was dying. In the 6 short months I stayed with them, I learned more than they had learned in the 2 or even 3,000 years they had lived among the machines. Can you appreciate the crushing hopelessness it brought to me? I, who love science, who see in it, or have seen in it, the salvation, the raising of mankind, to see those wondrous machines of man's triumphant maturity forgotten and misunderstood. The wondrous, perfect machines that tended, protected, and cared for those gentle, kindly people who had forgotten. They were lost among it. The city was a magnificent ruin to them, a thing that rose stupendous about them, something not understood, a thing that was of the nature of the world. It was. It had not been made. It simply was, just as the mountains and the deserts and the waters of the seas. Do you understand? Can you see that the time since those machines were new was longer than the time from our day to the birth of the race? Do we know the legends of our first ancestors? Do we remember their lore of forest and cave, the secret of chipping a flint till it had a sharp cutting edge, the secret of trailing and killing a saber-toothed tiger without being killed oneself? They were now in similar straits, though the time had been longer, because the language had taken a long step towards perfection, and because the machines maintained everything for them through generation after generation. Why, the entire planet of Pluto had been deserted. Yet on Pluto, the largest mines of one of their metals were located. The machines still functioned. A perfect unity existed throughout the system, a unified system of perfect machines. And all those people knew was that to do a certain thing to a certain lever produced certain results. Just as men in the Middle Ages knew that to take a certain material, wood, and place it in contact with other pieces of wood heated red would cause the wood to disappear and become heat. They did not understand that wood was being oxidized with the release of the heat of formation of carbon dioxide and water. So those people did not understand the things that fed and clothed and carried them. I stayed with them there for 3 days, and then I went to Jacksville, York City, too. That was enormous. It stretched over, well, from north of where Boston is today to well south of Washington. That was what they called York City. I never believed that when he said it, said Jim, interrupting himself. And I knew he didn't. If he had, I think he'd have bought land somewhere along there and held for a rise in value. I know Jim. He'd have the idea that 7 million years was something like 700. Maybe his great-grandchildren would be able to sell it. Anyway, went on Jim, he said it was all because the cities had spread so. Boston spread south, Washington north, and York City spread all over. And the cities between grew into them. And it was all one vast machine. It was perfectly ordered and perfectly neat. They had a transportation system that took me from the north end to the south end in 3 minutes. I timed it. They had learned to neutralize acceleration.

to the south end in 3 minutes. I timed it. They had learned to neutralize acceleration. Then I took one of the great space liners to Neptune. There was still some running. Some people, you see, were coming the other way. The ship was huge. Mostly it was a freight liner. It floated up from the Earth, a great metal cylinder, 3/4 of a mile long and 1/4 mile in diameter. Outside the atmosphere, it began to accelerate. I could see Earth dwindle. I have ridden one of our own liners to Mars, and it took me, in 3048, 5 days. In 30 minutes on this liner, Earth was just a star, with a smaller, dimmer star near it. In 1 hour, we passed Mars. 8 hours later, we landed on Neptune. Marine was the city, large as the York City of my day, and no one living there. The planet was cold and dark, horribly cold. The sun was a tiny, pale disk, heatless and almost lightless. But the city was perfectly comfortable. The air was fresh and cool, moist with the scent of growing blossoms, perfumed with them. And the whole giant metal framework trembled just lightly with the humming, powerful beat of the mighty machines that had made and cared for it. I learned from records I deciphered there, because of my knowledge of the ancient tongue that their tongue was based on, and the tongue of that day when man was dying, that the city was built 3,730,150 years after my birth. Not a machine had been touched by the hand of man since that day. Yet the air was perfect for man, and the warm rose-silver glow hung in the air here and supplied the only illumination. I visited some of their other cities, where there were men, and there, on the retreating outskirts of man's domain, I first heard the song of longings, as I called it, and another, the song of forgotten memories. Listen. He sang another of those songs. "There's one thing I know," declared Jim. That bewildered note was stronger in his voice, and by that time, I guess, I pretty well understood his feelings. Because you have to remember, I heard it only secondhand from an ordinary man, and Jim had heard it from an eye and ear witness that was not ordinary, and heard it in that organ voice. Anyway, I guess Jim was right when he said he wasn't any ordinary man. No ordinary man could think of those songs. They weren't right. When he sang that song, it was full of more of those plaintive minors. I could feel him searching his mind for something he had forgotten, something he desperately wanted to remember, something he knew he should have known. And I felt it eternally elude him. I felt it get further away from him as he sang. I heard that lonely, frantic searcher attempting to recall that thing that would save him. And I heard him give a little sob of defeat, and the song ended. Jim tried a few notes. He hasn't a good ear for music, but that was too powerful to forget. Just a few hummed notes. Jim hasn't much imagination, I guess. Or when that man of the future sang to him, he would have gone mad. It shouldn't be sung to modern men. It isn't meant for them. You've heard those heart-rending cries some animals give, like human cries, almost. A loon, now. He sounds like a lunatic being murdered horribly. That's just unpleasant. That song made you feel just exactly what the singer meant, because it didn't just sound human. It was human. It was the essence of humanity's last defeat, I guess. You always feel sorry for a chap who loses after trying hard. Well, you could feel the whole of humanity trying hard and losing. And you knew they couldn't afford to lose because they couldn't try again. He said he'd been interested before, and still not wholly upset by those machines that couldn't stop. But that was too much for him. "I knew after that," he said, "that these weren't men I could live among. They were dying men, and I was alive with the youth of the race. They looked at me with the same longing, hopeless wonder with which they looked at the stars and the machines. They knew what I was, but couldn't understand. I began to work on leaving. It took 6 months. It was hard because my instruments were gone, of course, and theirs didn't read in the same units. And there were few instruments anyway. The machines didn't read instruments. They acted on them. They were sensory organs to them. But Rio Lantau had

0: helped where he could, and I came back. I did just one thing before I left that may help. I may even try to get back there sometime, to see, you know. I said they had machines that could really think, but that someone had stopped them a long time ago and no one knew how to start them. I found some records and deciphered them. I started one of the latest and best of them, and started it on a great problem. It is only fitting it should be done. The machine can work on it, not for 1,000 years, but for 1,000,000 if it must. I started 5 of them, actually, and connected them together as the records directed. They are trying to make a machine with something that man had lost. Sounds rather comical, but stop to think before you laugh. And remember that Earth, as I saw it from the ground level of Neva City, just before Rio Lantal threw the switch. Twilight. The sun has set. The desert out beyond in its mystic changing colors. The great metal city rising straight-walled to the human city above, broken by spires and towers and great trees with scented blossoms. The silvery rose glow in the paradise of gardens above. And all the great city structure throbbing and humming to the steady, gentle beat of perfect, deathless machines, built more than 3,000,000 years before, and never touched since that time by human hands. And they go on. The dead city. The men that have lived and hoped and built and died to leave behind them those little men who can only wonder and look and long for a forgotten kind of companionship. They wander through the vast cities their ancestors built, knowing less of them than the machines themselves. And the songs. Those tell the stories best, I think. Little, hopeless, wandering men amid vast, unknowing, blind machines that started 3,000,000 years before and just never knew how to stop. They are dead and can't die and be still. So I brought another machine to life and set it to a task which, in time to come, it will perform. I ordered it to make a machine which would have what man had lost. A curious machine. And then I wanted to leave quickly and go back. I had been born in the first full light of man's day, and I did not belong in the lingering, dying glow of man's twilight. So I came back. A little too far back. But it will not take me long to return. Accurately this time.
1: Well, that was his story, Jim said. He didn't tell me it was true. Didn't say anything about it. And he had me thinking so hard, I didn't even see him get off in Reno when we stopped for gas.
0: But he wasn't an ordinary man, repeated Jim in a rather belligerent tone. Jim claims he doesn't believe the yarn, you know. But he does. That's why he always acts so determined about it when he says the stranger wasn't an ordinary man. No, he wasn't, I guess. I think he lived and died too, probably, sometime in the 31st century. And I think he saw the twilight of the race too.

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adventures in the world of tomorrow. Dramatic stories of science fiction from the years beyond 2000 A.D. Today, the story of a horrible nightmare that wouldn't stop, even when the dreamer woke up. A story called The Green Thing.

0: It is the year 2000 plus 175. It is late evening, and all is peaceful and quiet in Dr. Harvey Glunden's sanitarium. Outside, on a vast estate that stretches away from the main building, there are only the soft country noises, the wind sighing in the trees, the shrill chirpings of innumerable crickets. In the well-furnished rooms, the patients sleep, stretched out on comfortable mattresses and clean white sheets, the country breezes straying over their forms. In room 32B, Mr. Summers sleeps peacefully with his head on a fluffy pillow. He sleeps and he dreams.
1: Help me! Help me! Please!
2: Of the growing psychological problems facing our nation, the government has sent me to you, Dr. Glendon, to enlist your aid, since you're the country's outstanding psychiatrist.
3: Well, I'm honored indeed, Mr. Carley. But I don't know that there's much I can tell you about the advancement of psychiatric research that isn't being published in the medical journals.
2: Well, Dr. Glendon, isn't there anything that you're working on now, something definite? I know you're a cautious scholar, but...
3: Look, Mr. Carling, it isn't possible to announce sweeping new generalizations in our kind of science. Our work is painstaking, complex, highly subjective. You take the case of one of the patients here in the sanitarium. Oh, Betty, will you bring our records of Mr. Summers?
4: Oh, yes, Dr. Glennon, just one moment.
3: Summers is about 40, 41. He was admitted 5 months ago, suffering from a melancholia.
4: Here are the records, Doctor.
3: Oh, thanks, Betty. Now, as you can see from these notations, he's been feeling much better the past few weeks.
2: Mm-hmm. Yes, I see.
3: Until last night, when he suddenly woke up screaming in his bed. He was being attacked, he shouted, by some sort of green devil. We had the hardest job getting him under control. Now, in the past, Summers had spoken quite often of a green hat that he lost as a child. His father, he remembered, had punished him severely for losing it. In later life...
2: Mr. Glendon... This is all very interesting, but you can hardly call this dream analysis anything new.
3: Yes, it has been known for centuries.
2: Well, then I don't understand...
3: Mr. Carling, I know why you came to see me. Apparently, I haven't been able to keep my achievement as secret as I'd hoped.
2: That's right, sir. We've heard rumors.
3: All right, Mr. Carling. I've said that Mr. Summers' dream is very unusual. Now, would you like to see it?
2: You mean... See his dream?
3: Exactly. I'm going to show you a motion picture of Mr. Summers' dream. Photographed from the subconscious mind, exactly as he dreamed it. I attach special nerve electrodes, and these electrodes pick up the current impulses of the brain. Then these impulses are transmuted back into pictures on the film of the machine. Really very similar to the method of wireless photography.
4: Here's Mr. Summers' dream reel, Doctor.
3: Oh, fine. Thanks, Eddie. The projecto tube is ready, so I just place the dream reel in it. And there. Hold on to your hat, Mr. Carling. You're going to see an actual dream.
5: Yes, yes, very well, Mr. Clauber. Three slices of lemon drops will do. He thinks I don't see him putting the pennies in his pocket when he knows they belong to me. Three slices of lemon drops it is, little boy. I'm not a little boy, Clauber, and you know it. I'm all grown up, and I don't come to your store anymore. I don't even live here anymore, and you steal pennies.
6: All right, get out, my little boy. Take your lemon drops and get out. Get out!
5: Music. I didn't know Clauber had music in his store. I don't like his music. I'll slam his door. I'll go out in the street. Now there won't be any more penny-stealing music. Well, what's that? It won't go away. It won't go away.
7: Summers, I am calling you.
5: What's that? Clauber? It's green. It's a monster with great pink eyes on long stalks. It's standing in front of me. It has claws.
7: You're not the little boy anymore, Summers.
5: Oh, no, don't touch me with your claws.
7: Come with me now, Summers.
6: No, no, no. You're touching me. Don't. Don't. Don't help me. Help me, please.
3: Betty got to him at that moment, and the dream machine shut off.
2: Phew. Some dream. What effect will the discovery of this dream machine have on psychiatric research, Dr. Glendon?
3: Well, I've only just perfected it about 4 or 5 months ago. We've got threats, 40 or 50 photographed dreams in our files.
2: 40 or 50?
3: Yeah. However, as far as developing new techniques and treatment, maybe years before I can get them analyzed and correlated so that overall theories can be drawn from them.
2: As long as that.
3: So now you understand, Mr. Carling, why it's a little difficult for me to answer your questions.
2: That dream was fascinating. I've never seen anything like it. Doctor, I know I'm presuming on your time, but I'd like to see just one more. I'll have to report on these at the government bureau.
3: Well, only one more, though. I'm sorry, but I'm quite busy.
2: What about this one here? The purple tag. What's that for?
3: Well, I haven't seen that one myself yet. Purple tag means it's from the violent ward. Mr. Rolfe. Sick man. Well, we'll try it. All set?
8: White mice. How'd you do, Mrs. Kemp? For I'm climbing a wall and there's only two of us. It's now one. Me. Me, I'm alone. Don't take that balloon.
2: Much sense of that.
3: Gibberish, I'm afraid. Rolf's a difficult case. Homicidal tendencies. Comes from a good family. He's a very successful businessman.
2: Can you do anything for him?
3: Oh, I think so. There are times when he can be reached, lucid moments. And some of his dreams provide clues. Here, see?
8: Now, 74. That'll show him. 74, 70. You're not frightening me.
9: I don't believe you.
8: You can't scare me. Oh, no. Don't touch me. Your claws, your green claws. Oh, your green claws.
2: Doctor, look. On the screen. Look, there it is again. That green thing. No. Kemp, it's impossible. Two people can't possibly have the same dream.
3: I don't understand it, Betty. I can't understand it. I've been through all the records of both of them, Summers and Roth. There's nothing in that background that would cause them to have the same dream. Are you sure they haven't been together at some time?
4: I'm positive, Doctor. They haven't even met. Mr. Rolfe came here only a month ago, and he was placed in the violent ward immediately. He's never been out of it.
3: It's possible for people to have similar dreams, yes, but never to dream of the same unusual, horrible, specific subject as that green thing. Every detail was the same. The pink eyes, the claws. Makes me shudder myself. Betty, I want our dream reels, all those I haven't seen.
4: Oh, now, you're not going to view them all. It would take you...
3: I don't care how long it takes. I want to see them all. I've got a funny feeling inside, and I won't be at ease until I know, until I'm sure.
4: Sure of what, Dr. Glendon?
3: Sure that none of the other patients have had that dream. That same horrible dream of that green thing.
4: Dream 9, Mrs. Jordan. Shall I put the sound on?
3: Oh, no, not necessary. We can see it if it appears. No, nothing here.
4: Dream 10, Miss Farnham.
3: No, nothing.
4: I don't think we'll find anything, Doctor. It must have been a freak, a coincidence.
3: Keep going, keep going.
4: Dream 11, Mr. Craig.
3: Dream 21.
4: Nothing there either.
3: Dream 22. Maybe you're right, Betty. I'm beginning to think myself...
4: Dr. Glendon! Dr. Glendon, look! There it is!
3: A green thing.
4: Dream 42, Mr. Bradley.
3: Turn off the sound. Turn it off. That's it again. A green thing. Four of them, Carling. Four your dreams of that monstrous green thing.
2: Each one from a different patient?
3: And each one during the past week. Darling, there's something there. Something to make even a psychiatrist feel frightened. Darling, the patients weren't having a dream. They couldn't be. They had nothing in common but the fact that they're in this sanitarium. Why, even the nature of their illnesses are different.
2: Right there, aren't you getting a little mixed up yourself?
3: Huh?
2: You saw those dreams. I saw them. And Betty saw them. I know it's incredible.
3: Listen, to have a dream means that you create that dream. You and nobody else.
2: You mean you think the patients didn't create those dreams? They're not their dreams?
3: There is such a thing as thought projection.
2: Mental telepathy?
3: Yeah.
2: Why should anyone want
3: to... Someone may have found out about the dream machine. Maybe jealousy or grudge or a hatred of psychiatry in general. There are many reasons. Well, what we've got to do is to find out where it's coming from. The patients must be protected.
2: How?
3: First, we've got to find out whether this telepathy is coming from inside or outside the sanitarium. Then we've got to track it down. I tell you, Charlie, whoever's trying this terror by mental telepathy isn't going to get away with it. I'm not going to stand by while a lifetime's work is destroyed by a campaign of terror against my patients. I'm going to institute protective measures at once.
2: Anything yet, Doctor?
3: Oh, I still have the guarded screen beamed on the area directly around the main building. Don't expect to find anything so close, but I want to search every inch of the grounds.
2: You still feel whoever it is on the grounds?
3: Can't be sure of anything, except that I'm convinced that the staff is loyal, and I have a hunch that whoever is transmitting these thought waves will want to be close enough to judge the results.
4: Shall I bring the patients down now, Dr. Brendan?
3: Oh, yes, Betty. Go get them, will you, please? It's possible that they may be able to help us. They may have felt currents emanating from a certain direction.
2: Mm. I think the guard screen has reached its range limit, Doctor. It's repeating itself.
3: Mm. All right, I'll give it wider focus. I'm going into the grounds now.
2: Wait, there's something. A figure on the screen.
3: Yeah, I see him.
2: Carrying a club, a stick or something. Who is it, Doctor? Can you tell?
3: I don't want to alarm him. I'll signal the patrol corps.
2: But me. That red button on the wall, isn't it?
3: Oh, no, no calling. Never mind. That is one of the patrol corps. I can see his armband.
2: Too bad.
3: Well, I'll switch the machine to the north fringe.
2: There's another figure.
3: We seem to be well guarded. Another member of the patrol corps. Well, let's hope the patients will be able to...
2: Here's Betty.
10: Doctor. Doctor.
2: She's alone.
3: Betty, where are the patients?
10: They're gone, Doctor.
2: What?
10: They disappeared. And a fifth patient has just begun screaming in his room, the green thing, the green thing.
4: Just before, all accounted for, Doctor. The four that are missing would make 68. That's how many patients we have.
2: I checked the nurses, 8 besides Betty. They're all here.
3: And the patrol corps have checked the rest of the staff. And no one has left the grounds except the 4 patients.
2: Unless somebody got in and carried them off.
3: No, no. No jet mobiles and no jet ships have been in the vicinity between the time the patients were last reported and now. The patrol corps will vouch for that.
4: There's the village.
3: Linfield? Oh, it's the only village for 100 miles, but it's a backwoods country village, a quaint place, never kept up with the times. Now, I doubt that they have any jet mobiles in Linfield, much less jet ships.
2: But you can arrange for transportation there, can't you?
3: The inn? Why, that's where they go. Why didn't I think of that before? It's the center of the village, the gossip spot. If the patients entered town at all, news of them would spread to the inn. Betty, you take charge here. Carling and I are going to Linfield.
4: How long will you be gone, Doctor?
3: Until we find them. They're no longer alive. Sure,
11: sorry I can't help you, non-doctor. I ain't seen no strangers, spoke to no strangers, or heard of no strangers.
3: Well, how about transportation, jetmobiles, or jet ships?
11: Ain't put in any calls for jetmobile service nigh on to 2 months. Not since Miss Jennings busted her leg, and we had to send her to the hospital in the city.
3: Oh.
11: Jet ships? Why, last time one of them flaming monsters landed here, we nearly had a riot in Linfield. Them fools all thought was invasion from Mars.
3: Just ran a wild goose chase, Doctor. Yeah, so it seems. Well, thanks anyhow, Mr. Barker. You've been very helpful.
12: Haunts, he says. The blasted idiot believes in haunts.
13: I do, I do. Everyone knows there's ghosts, everyone.
12: Idiot, there's no such thing as gold.
13: There are ghosts. There are ghosts in every village and town.
11: Quiet down, you boys. You'll be getting my end of bad reputation off.
12: Hey, there's the doctor. Dr. Glendon talking to Mr. Barker. I put it up to him now. What'd you say, Doc? There's no such thing as haunts, ghosts, either now. Hey, you tell my ignorant friend.
3: I wasn't listening very carefully. But if it's ghosts you're talking about... There's never been any scientific evidence that they exist.
12: Haunts don't exist. That's what you're trying to say, ain't it, Doc?
3: That's right. Well, come on, Carling. Let's get out of here.
12: Hey, there ain't no ghosts. This Doc's an educated man. He knows. Yeah. Then suppose you tell me what that green thing was floating around down near the cave. And we ain't the only one who's seen it. Right, boys?
3: A green thing? Where? What are these caves?
12: Right down to river. Why, Doc? You ain't going there. It's nighttime now.
3: Carling, will you risk it?
14: I've got my ray gun.
12: Doc, you're crazy. I'm telling you, there's a haunt. Why, there ain't a man in this whole village go with you tonight.
3: Well, if it's only a ghost, you needn't worry. But if we're not out of those caves by dawn, you better come for us. It won't be a ghost that's holding us. This must be the right cave, Carling. It's the only one with a brush trampled down in front of it.
14: Here is a tomb in here.
15: Shh, quiet. I don't hear anything.
3: Well, we just don't want to be taken by surprise. Have to be as quiet as possible. All right, come on. Hey, what's that? Carling, where are you? Carling, are you all right?
16: Oh, it's coming for me. The green thing. It's glorious. It's terrible.
3: No, no, no, there's nothing there. You're on the floor of the cave, but there's no one near you. Nothing. Boy, he's asleep. He's having the dream. That same dream.
16: The green thing.
3: Come on, Carling. Come on, snap out of it, Carling. It's only a dream. Only a dream.
16: Coming. I
17: feel dizzy. Tired. What's the matter with me? I'm falling asleep. No, I won't. I won't let myself.
7: Dr. Glendon. Dr. Glendon. I am calling you. You must come with me.
17: No, I won't. I'll fight you. I'll fight you.
7: Come with me, Dr. Glendon. I control you now.
17: No, Carlos! No! It's just a dream. I know it's a dream. I'm going to wake up. I'm going to wake up.
1: I'm going to wake up. I'm awake. I conquered the green thing.
7: Did you conquer me, Dr. Glendon?
1: I can't be. Standing over me, the pink eyes and long stalks, the claws, the green thing.

0: right in here, Dr. Glendon. Into this rough chamber. And you, Mr. Carling, don't worry. You won't fall. My will is controlling you.
1: My patience. Over there in the corner. Rolf, Bradley, Summers, gone. Now, what have you done to him? Summers, are you all right? Bradley. Bradley, this is Dr. Glendon, your doctor. What's the matter with him? Gardner! Bradley!
0: Nothing is the matter with them. They just don't understand you anymore. They are attuned only to Venusian thought waves.
1: Venusians? You're from the planet Venus?
0: That is right. For a long time, we have been observing your Earth, your resources, and your remarkable technology. But we did not know how to conquer you, for we of Venus have no strength or physical dexterity, only mental power.
1: You shouldn't have told me that. I'm going to beat that horrible body of yours to a pulpy green mess.
0: You hit only air, didn't you? I'm growing tired of this game. Stop. I will that your arms obey me and not you.
1: I can't move them. Carling, help me!
0: Do not be foolish again, and I will return their motion.
1: You hypnotized my patience the same way, didn't you? Are those dreams...
0: A little more complicated than what you earthlings call hypnosis. But it is mind control. I have come to Earth to prove to my planet that this is the way to conquer your Earth. We will control the minds of its inhabitants and thereby control their strength, their physical dexterity. I began on your patients first because their minds are more easily controlled.
1: What do you want of them?
0: Their bodies. They can perform physical acts that I cannot. With their bodies, we Venusians can continue our investigation of your planet at close range. And we can also study the structure of the Earthling when I bring them back with me.
1: Bring them back? To Venus?
0: Do not worry, my dear doctor. I shall not separate them from you. I will also take you and your companion with me to Venus as rare prizes. Earthling, bind these two men.
1: No. No, don't do it, man. I'm your friend, your doctor. No, let me go. Let me go. You shot the monster.
2: Forget about me. Maybe he didn't know the Earthlings had weapons, too, like ray guns.
1: Well, why doesn't he fall? He's still standing.
0: Did you really think you could hurt me with that? Your death rays have no effect on my body. Drop your weapon. Find the men.
2: Now shoot them. I'll kill you, please.
0: You cannot. But if you could, I would not care. There are millions more to choose from. You can kill yourselves, too. You are replaceable, except to yourselves. You are trapped. Your only escape is death.
1: They're crumbling. The explosion of your ray gun, Carling. You've loosened the rocks. It's a cave-in. We'll be buried alive. The corridor, quick. Clear the corridor. Grab the patients before the green thing controls us again. They can follow us. It's our only chance.
3: Doctor.
1: It's locked. Rocks have fallen here, too.
3: There's one big one just at the mouth. If you move that one, I think we can make it.
1: All right, help me, Doctor. I'll get the patients, too. All right, come on. Then. Here. Pull.
3: Now, we can squeeze through now. You go first, Doctor. Pull the patients after you.
1: All right. All right, I'm out. Now, Rolf, come on. That's it. All right, Bradley, you next. Come on. That's the way. All right, you, Summers.
4: Wait, Doctor.
1: All right, Gardner, quick. You, all right. That's it. It's all right there. All right, now you, Collins.
3: I can make it.
0: Oh, good. Help me. Earthlings. I cannot escape.
1: He can't squeeze through. He has no physical strength.
0: Earthlings. Earthlings, come to me.
1: They're going to him. Still has power. Come on, Colin, quick. Before they release him, help me shove this rock over the opening.

0: entire cave fell in.
1: We were just in time.
0: Yes, darling. In time to save Earth from the horror of the green things.

Next week, an incredible story about a man of science who dared tamper with the secret of human life. Be sure to listen to That Which Lived in a Head of Steel. 2000 Plus is produced by Dreyer and Winelson Productions, Incorporated. In today's cast, Lon Clark played Clinton, Joseph Julian was Colling, Elsie Sondergaard was Miss Connors, Gilbert Mack was Rolf, John Griggs was Summers, and Henry Norell was the Green Thing. The script was written by Edgar Marvin. The music was composed by Elliot Jacoby. The orchestra conducted by Emerson Buckley. Sound, Walt Shaver and Adrian Penner. Engineer, Bob Albrecht. This is Ken Norton.

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5: He had an engine and he sure had fun. 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
7: Charlie says, love my good and plenty. Charlie says, really rings the bell. Charlie says, love my good and plenty. 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

0: From the far horizons of the unknown come transcribed tales of new dimensions in time and space. 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
0: Tonight's story, A Logic Named Joe, by Murray Leinster.
2: It was on the third day of August that Joe came off the assembly line. And on the fourth, Maureen came into town. And that afternoon, I saved civilization. Maureen is a blonde I was crazy about once, and Joe is a new 1974 model Logic that I've got stored away down in the cellar. And how do I save civilization?
0: You're listening now to a voice from the future. The voice of Frank Caldwell, head serviceman for the Logix Corporation, makers of the machine that does everything for you. Well, nearly everything anyway. The electronic Logix. In the year we speak, 1974, no modern home was complete without one. And the Logix sets were working so well that life was soft indeed for repairman Frank Caldwell. That is, until that fatal day of August the 3rd, when suddenly the Logix began doing everything for their users and doing it too well.
2: On the 3rd of August, there wasn't much doing, and I'm hanging around the boss's office smoking up his cigars.
3: Frank, there's a customer outside. Go take care of him, will you?
2: Me? I'm a maintenance man.
3: Mr. Korlanovich wants to have Logix explained to him.
2: Explained? Where's he been, on Mars?
3: I just moved up from the backwoods someplace.
2: Well, why don't you explain him?
3: Well, I don't feel too well.
2: You were okay half an hour ago.
3: Are you the boss here or am I? Go on out there, will you?
2: Okay. Oh, Mr. Korlanovich, good morning. My name is Caldwell. Can I help you?
4: Oh, thank you, Mr. Caldwell. This is my little boy, Freddy.
5: Hiya, jerk!
4: Oh, Freddy, how many times have I got to tell you not to kick people in the shins? Excuse it, please, Mr. Caldwell.
2: Oh, sure. Just a kid.
5: I got a knife home, could cut you into little pieces.
4: Please, Freddy. We'd like to buy a Logix, Mr. Caldwell. The gentleman we spoke to first said he had to leave in a hurry.
2: I'll fix him. Well, I understand that you're not acquainted with Logix, Mr. Korlanovich.
4: That's right. We just moved to the city.
2: Uh-huh.
4: My wife, she saw everybody else had a Logix, and... You know how women
2: are. Oh, you bet. Well, you can't get along without a Logix in this day and age, Mr. Korlanovich.
5: Look, I got a snake. You want to see?
2: Will you shut that? Now, about the Logix. Here, I'll just plug in this one right here. Now, you see, the Logix looks kind of like an old-fashioned television set. Only it's got keys instead of dials. Now, a lot of the keys are standard, like the television stations, the news, the stock market quotes, and so on. Of course, if you want to talk to somebody... You just punch the number of his Logix. It's like making an old-fashioned phone call.
4: But there can't be keys for everything.
2: Oh, no. Now, let's say that you want to ask a question, like what to take for a sore throat, or who won the American League pennant in 1911. You turn on the Logix, then you just punch the question key and ask, like this. Who was the first president of the United States?
6: George Washington.
2: There, you see.
4: But I already knew that.
2: Well, of course, that was just a sample.
4: I got a little store. Will it keep books for me?
2: It will keep your books, record your contracts, serve as a filing system, and check up on what happened to your lawyer's last client. Anything.
4: Hey, they're really something, these things.
2: 10,000 services and information sources in one. Read our advertising.
4: What I want to know, Mr. Caldwell, how do these Logix work?
2: Of course. Now, you saw that big building across the street?
4: Sure.
2: Well, that's one of the relay tanks. You see, there are a dozen of them all around the country, and they're all hooked up together. And there's a data plate in one of those tanks for every fact in creation. Anything that you want to see or hear, you just punch for it, and the Logix gives you the answer.
5: Hey, listen, could I ask this thing how to make dart poison?
2: How to make what?
5: Dart poison, like in Africa. I could shoot the darts through my bean shooter.
4: I think we better not get one of these
2: things. Oh, no. It's perfectly all right, Mr. Korlanovich. The Logix won't tell you that.
5: I bet it will. I'm going to try it. Hey, how do you make dart poison?
6: Public policy forbids this service.
5: Oh, what'd you do that for?
2: Kind of some little brat. Because some people might ask things that aren't good for them.
5: Listen, I don't like this here one. I want that one over there.
2: Kid, they're all alike.
5: I want that one. If I can't have that one, I'm going to hold my breath till I'm dead.
2: Well, I got a lot of time.
4: It's no use, Mr. Caldwell. You might as well give him the one he wants.
2: But look, kid, they're so much alike that even I can't tell them apart.
5: I can, and I want Joe.
2: Joe? Who's Joe?
4: I guess he means the logic, Mr. Caldwell. He has to think up a name to call everything. You should hear some of the names he calls me.
5: Not till I'm 21. I promised Mother.
2: Okay, so we call him Joe, but them things are all alike to 1/10,000th of an inch.
5: I don't care. I bet he'll teach me how to make dart poison.
2: Okay, then. Come on, Joe.

0: So he keeps yelling, I want that one. I want that one. I'm going to call him Joe. Mike, I tell you, I could have wrung his neck.
1: How many cards?
0: I'll draw two. What a holy terror. He had his father scared to death.
1: It's too bad that kid ain't mine. I'd show him quick enough who was boss in the family. Uh-oh, holy smoke.
0: What's the matter?
1: I'm sorry, fellas. I got to hold up the hand a minute. I just remembered. Oh, I got to call my wife.
0: Well, let her wait.
1: You ever met my wife? Hey, what's the matter with this thing? It ain't getting my house.
2: Announcing new and improved logic service.
1: Hmm?
2: Your logic is now equipped to give not only consultive, but directive advice.
1: Hmm?
2: If you want to do something and don't know how to do it, ask your logic.
1: Hey, did you guys hear that? Well, they should have told us about this.
0: Or is just somebody trying to pull a gag?
1: Well, it didn't sound like a gag to me. Maybe the boss decided to add a new logic service.
0: Look, the minute the system starts giving advice, some joker like you is going to be asking questions like, how do I get rid of my wife? Oh, no. The boss knows better than to start anything like that.
1: Yeah, but you heard what the logic just said.
0: Oh, listen, the sensor circuits will block the question. If you don't believe me, go ahead and try it.
1: Well, anything for a gag. Okay, logic, I got a question for you. How do I get rid of my wife?
2: Service question. Is your wife blonde or brunette?
1: You guys hear that? She's a blonde.
2: Exicrylobinatine is a constituent of green shoe polish. Take home a frozen meal containing pea soup. Color the soup with green shoe polish. This poison is fatal to blonde females only. This fact is a product of logic service. You cannot be convicted of murder. It is improbable that you will be suspected.
1: The saints preserve us.
0: And it's bound to be right. These things can't make a mistake. Well, Mike, don't just stand there. Check the sensor circuits, quick.
1: Oh, we can't get to them. They're all sealed up. It's supposed to be impossible for them to go out of order.
0: Well, they're out of order now. And I got a feeling that some awful things are going to happen. Mm-hmm.

0: boss, we've got to do something. The logics have gone nuts.
1: Now, relax. The thing gave a goofy answer once. Maybe it was a joke.
0: But
1: it was an accident. Now, forget it. It won't happen again.
0: What makes you so sure? People are going to be trying it. Look, supposing I wanted to get rid of you, for instance.
1: You don't. How would you collect your pay?
0: I know, but just supposing. Now, look, we'll try it.
2: If you want to do something and don't know how, ask your logic.
0: How do I bump off my boss? Male, fat, bald-headed, and 45.
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1: Now, look, Frank, I admit these things have gone a little wacky, but there's nothing to worry about.
0: Nothing to worry about? If this keeps up, what do you bet that we'll have to shut down the company?
1: You kidding? We can't shut down the company, and you know it. Logics have taken the place of everything but night baseball. We shut them down, we go back to a civilization that we've forgotten how to run.
0: Yes, but boss, there's no telling what they'll do.
1: Listen, now, you've asked these questions for a gag. Nobody's going to ask them seriously. What you need is a little faith in human nature. Excuse me, it's probably my wife.
3: Cyrus, dear, how do you feel?
1: Well, just fine, sweetheart. What have you been doing?
3: I just called to tell you, Cyrus. I've got your favorite dessert for dinner.
1: Dessert? What kind?
3: Homemade chocolate ice cream. Cyrus, when you taste it, you'll just die.
4: Chocolate ice cream.
1: This can't be happening. Why, this is awful. These logics are dangerous.
4: Have a little faith in human nature.
1: Now, Caldwell, you're the head of the maintenance crew. I'll give you 24 hours to fix these logics or you're fired.
0: Well, now, look, boss.
1: What are you standing there for? Get in the service car. Get moving.
0: Where?
1: Anywhere. Find out what the logics are up to and see that you find out before the logics do.
0: Bartender, give me a double.
5: Come on up.
6: Last night, have a little drink, pal. What's the matter, pal? You had a bad day?
0: Oh, excuse me, bud.
6: Listen, pal, you gotta listen. I got troubles.
0: Bartender, will you get this bar fly off of me?
5: On your way, son.
6: Oh, don't say that. I got troubles. How am I gonna keep my wife from finding out I had a couple little drinks? How am I going to do it, huh?
0: Look, mister, it's a hot day, and I've been driving a car around in it, see? And I've been trying to keep a bank president from having apoplexy on account of his logic told him how to rob his own bank. I've been trying to stop six-year-olds from asking what comes after the bees and the flowers and their fathers from asking how to get $1 million by tomorrow. I've been tripping over dead bodies so artistically croaked that nobody's ever going to find out who done it, and all you got on your mind is
6: how am I going to keep my wife from finding out I've been drinking?
0: Dry up, will you? Go ask a logic.
6: My pal, my boy, where's the logic? Where's that logic?
0: Here, right behind you. Here, here's a nickel.
5: That's what I got to hear.
6: Now, come on, logic, old pal. Old pal, be nice. How does a guy keep his wife from finding out he's had a couple of little drinks? Answer me that, huh?
2: Buy a bottle of Franine hair shampoo. It is harmless, but contains an ingredient which instantly neutralizes alcohol. One teaspoonful for each jigger you have consumed.
6: Oh, boy, what was that again?
7: Supposing it's right, you'll never remember it as far as the drugstore. I think there's a bottle in the back room. Somebody left it.
6: Oh, my pal. Oh, my boy. No more troubles. You'll just show me the way to go.
7: I got a picture of him back there drinking that shampoo.
0: Yeah. Give me another double.
7: I don't know what's worse, to be as low as you or as high as him.
8: I know he's here. Where is that bum?
7: Who do you want, lady?
8: My husband. I know he's here. Where is he?
6: Show me the way to go.
8: That's him, that no good louse. I'll show him. Thinks he's coming home staggering again, does he? Well, I'll teach him.
7: The poor guy.
9: Why, my dear, what a surprise to see you here.
8: Archibald, you're sober.
9: Of course, my love. I am sober as a judge.
8: Then what are you doing in this saloon?
9: Your suspicion wounds me deeply, my love. Let me tell you, my dear, that I have been conducting a research project that is going to make us a fortune. I'm going to patent soba, the drink that makes happy homes.
10: Look at this blotter, Caldwell. Blank. The greatest crime wave in history, and we can't even make an arrest. They're all perfect crimes. Thanks to the logics.
0: But, Sergeant, we're doing our best to find
10: out... Well, that's not good enough. You can't find out what's back of this. Shut down the company. Unless the police department will...

0: good enough. You can't find out what's back of this. Shut down the company. Unless the police department will.
1: Look, nobody is back of it. The logics run themselves. They pick their own circuits automatically.
0: You mean they're doing all this by themselves?
1: Sure. We always knew they could do a lot more things than we knew about. I think they're just trying to be helpful, that's all.
0: That's all, huh? Well, you better make them cut out the tricks, including this new business they're up to now.
1: What new business?
0: Just started an hour ago. Every time you turn on a logic, it asks your name, and then it spills out the whole history of your life.
1: What? I haven't heard about that. Well, what's it do that for?
0: You tell me. Go on, go ahead, try it.
1: Okay.
2: What is your name?
1: How do you like that? I'm Frank Caldwell.
2: Frank Caldwell. Were you ever called Ducky?
0: Ducky?
1: Wow. Lay off, will you, fella? What if I was? It's been years.
2: Ducky, there is a call for you.
3: Hello, Ducky.
1: Holy cats. Lorraine.
3: Ducky, darling, how marvelous.
0: Hey, let me get a look.
1: Gosh, Lorraine, where are you?
3: I'm in a hotel. I just got into town. Oh, Ducky, wasn't it smart of the logic to find you?
1: The logic? To find me?
3: I asked it how to find Ducky. You must have an unlisted number, darling. You're not in the directory.
1: Well, how have you been, Lorraine, since I saw you last? I heard you got married.
3: You won't believe me, Ducky, I know, but I've had four husbands, and I've never loved anybody as much as I love you.
1: You've divorced four husbands?
3: Three. The last one, died unexpectedly.
1: Oh, who unexpected it?
3: He did. But the jury acquitted me, Ducky. They knew it was just a little old accident. So now I'm free again. And we got lots of things to talk over. You come right on over here, Ducky. Instant.
1: Oh, well, Lorraine, I'm working, you see, and I'll call you back.
3: All right. Here's a kiss. That'll have to hold you till you get here.
1: Oh, my back. What am I going to do?
0: Do like you were telling me a while ago.
1: Huh?
0: Calm yourself, Ducky.
4: Call on the logic for you, Frank, your wife.
1: Oh, thanks, Mike. Hi, Gert.
5: Frank, I've been trying to get you for an hour. Where you been?
1: I've been out making calls, honey, trying to find out what ails these logics.
5: Well, you better find out in a hurry or there's going to be trouble.
1: Now, look, good. Now, just take it easy,
5: Frank,
1: huh?
5: Frank Caldwell, you can't let this happen to me. They're asking everybody's name, and when you tell your name, it reels off your whole history.
1: Well, honey, I don't think they're doing that anymore. I think that was just temporary.
5: Well, in the meantime, it's told everybody in the neighborhood all about me. I punched Mrs. Hudson's name. She's been married three times, and she's had Mr. Hudson arrested twice for non-support and once for beating her up. It'll tell anybody anything.
1: Yeah, but look, Gert, I'll tell you.
5: Frank, you stop these things or I'm going to leave you.
1: Oh, honey, you don't mean that.
5: I do. If you can't figure out how to keep our private lives out of every logic in town, then I'm through, and that settles it.
1: I can't even budge any of these relay plates.
4: Yeah, me either.
1: Isn't there some way we can disconnect them?
4: Nope, there is not. They weren't built to be disconnected. The sensor circuits were supposed to take care of cutting them off. Now, see who that's for, Frank.
3: Hello, Ducky, darling.
1: Oh, Lorraine, not again.
3: Ducky, darling, I'm so lonesome. Why haven't you come over?
1: Well, I've been busy.
3: Oh.
1: Gosh, Lorraine, Well, what I mean is...
3: Right away, Ducky. You're not busy tonight, are you?
1: Look, Lorraine, I got married.
3: Oh, poor boy. My poor Ducky. Well, we'll just get you out of that.
1: No, look, Lorraine.
3: It's all arranged, darling. I'll just call up your wife and have a little talk.
1: No, now, please, Lorraine. I mean, it's nice of you to think of me and all, but I...
3: Yeah, you just give me your address and your logic number, darling.
1: I haven't got one.
3: Never mind, darling. The logic will find out for me.
1: Lorraine?
4: Hey, Frank, will you get away from that thing and give me a hand?
1: Yes, Mike, in a minute. First, I've got to call my wife. No. We've got to get out of town. Oh, Lord, I made a mistake.
6: Frank, you're supposed to be helping Mike.
1: Yeah, I am, boss, I am, but I've got to make this call.
6: Call? What do I care about your call? President's getting ready to close down the company and declare martial law. Now, for the love of heaven, do something.
1: Yes, boss, I will. I've just got to make this one call before the logics get on my trail.

0: assist in solving a special problem of logic service, kindly give the following information if possible. Where does Frank Caldwell live?
1: They got me. I'm through. Look, Gert, will you please not ask any more questions?
2: Frank Caldwell, I told you I was leaving you.
1: Honey, leave me later. Right now, will you pack up yourself and the kids? We gotta get out of here.
2: But what is all this? Are the cops after you or something?
1: Yeah, that's it. That's it, the cops. Now get moving, honey, will you? And will you get away from that logic?
2: But don't you think we ought to hear the police call?
3: 27 and car 31. Detailed to round up all employees of the Logics Company. Use caution. They are suspected of sedition.
1: Holy smoke, the cops are after me.
2: But you just said they were.
3: Car 17, proceed to vicinity of 119 East 7th Street. Child terrorizing neighborhood. Use extreme caution. Child is armed with bean shooter using poison darts.
1: Freddy.
2: Who's Freddy?
1: Something I met once in a horrible nightmare. He wanted a logic that would tell him how to make dart poison. They're all alike, I kept telling him. They're all alike.
2: What are you talking about?
1: Oh, I don't know, Gert. All I know is it was a nice world up till yesterday. Now it's like a guy named Joe come along and squashed all our mud pies for us.
2: Looks to me more like it was a logic named Joe.
1: What'd you say?
2: A logic named Joe.
1: A logic name? But they're all alike. Gert, baby!
2: Frank, let me go. Don't be so silly.
1: All right, honey, look, you hold the fort. Maybe they aren't all alike.
2: Where are you going? Frank, are you going to make a getaway?
1: Getaway, baby. If you've got the right inspiration, I'm going straight to the middle of this whole jamboree.
4: Yes? Oh. I was hoping it was the police.
1: You remember me, Mr. Kalanovich? Caldwell of the Logics Company?
4: Logics Company. I wish the Logics Company was at the bottom of the ocean.
1: I don't blame you, believe me. Now, where's your logic?
4: In here. I'd smash it into a million pieces if I wasn't afraid of what Freddy would do to me.
1: Look, just get out of the way, will you? I've got business with Joe.
0: If you want to do something and don't know how, ask your logic.
1: Oh, we're back to that routine, hmm? Well, I want to do something, all right. Can a logic be modified to achieve correlations for which human brains are too limited?
0: Yes.
1: How great will the modifications be?
0: Microscopically slight. Changes in dimension not detectable even by precision gauges. They can come about only through an extremely improbable accident.
1: And what would this super logic then be able to do? Come on, you, spill it!
0: It could set up entire new combinations of electronic relays, which would bypass the normal sensor blocks, thereby enabling it to perform valuable new services, including the giving of helpful advice on any human problem.
1: And has this accident ever happened? Come on.
0: It has happened only once in the case of the logic now owned by the Kalanovich family of 119 East 7th Street. A logic named Joe.
1: Thanks, Joe. That's all I wanted to know.
4: Hey, what's all that about?
1: I'm taking this logic away, Mr. Kalanovich. I'll bring you a new one, and our troubles are all over.
5: Hey, you, get away from Joe.
1: Correction, our troubles are just beginning.
4: Freddy, put down that blowgun.
5: Ah, shut up. Hey, you, I said get away from the logic.
1: Look, Freddy, I'm going to bring you a nice new one, see?
5: I want that one. Get your mitts off it. What I got in this bean shooter ain't lemonade.
4: Mr. Caldwell, the police. They're outside.
1: Yeah, for me and Freddy.
5: Nuts. What they want you for? You ain't smart enough to do nothing.
1: Oh, no? Hey, there's plenty I could tell you. Look, there's the cops, kid. It's you and me against them.
5: So what you gonna do about it if you're so smart?
1: Now, look, we may have to fight our way out. Let me see that blowgun. I know a way to hop it up so the cops won't have a chance. Now, come on, give it to me.
5: Okay, let's see what you can do. Here.
1: Thanks. Here!
5: Oh!
4: Mr. Caldwell,
6: A great man.
1: Now all I got left to do is pull this plug out of the wall. Come right in, Sergeant.
7: Well, that must be the kid. He don't look so tough to me.
1: Well, huh? He just got a little softening.
4: There'll be no more complaints, officer. I guess I can go on where Mr. Caldwell left off.
7: Caldwell? Hey, you wanted...
1: Now, look, I just came to pick up this busted logic. I don't know a thing.
7: You said that before. Come on, you're going to the cooler.
1: Let's go.
7: Now, wait a minute. You act like you wanted to go to jail.
1: Well, just till a certain party leaves town. I got a feeling it's safer.
7: Okay, then, Caldwell, into the paddy wagon you go. Huh?
1: Thanks, officer. You may be saving my life. Now, if you'll just help me carry this logic out...
7: Wait a minute. You can't take that in the wagon.
1: I can't? Why not?
7: There's no room. We already got a dame in there who's raising the roof.
1: A dame?
7: Yeah, a blonde. Plainclothesman picked her up trying to buy a gun without a permit. She keeps screaming she's gonna miss her date with Ducky.
8: 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Featured in the cast were Mandel Kramer, Wendell Holmes, Guy Repp, Bill Zuckert, Walter Kinsella, Bob Hastings, Joseph Julian, Joey Fallon, Mary Lou Forster, Ann Thomas, and Mary Patton. Your announcer, Fred Collins. X-1 was directed by Daniel Sutter and is an NBC Radio Network production. Next week, X-1 will bring you a dramatization of Robert Heinlein's famous science fiction masterpiece, The Roads Must Roll. It concerns the day when traffic became so impossible that the engineers took over and banned all automobiles, tore up the superhighways, and built huge mechanized roads which whirled along on giant rotors at speeds up to 100 miles an hour. An engineering miracle changed the face of the nation. The rolling roads took over. No one worried about the fact that if the road should stop, our whole economic life would fall apart. The machinery, they said, was perfect. But they forgot that machinery depends on men, and men are not perfect. Be sure to tune in next week at a new time, same day, for another exciting broadcast of X-1.
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2: You know, some marmalades get some of their tang from added flavoring. While Robertson's Golden Shred gets all of its tang from Seville oranges. What would you rather?

0: What are you talking about?
1: Oh, good evening, ma'am.
0: Hello.
1: Gavina. It's where I'm from. Another dimension to this one, as far as I can tell. If you don't mind my saying so, your odor is... most entrancing.
0: How about I go look for Valerie?
1: Well, that would be most kind.
0: Think nothing of it.
2: Oh, can I get you something while you're waiting?
1: No. Yes. I'll have what she's having.
2: Sure thing. Her name is Janet.
1: Janet. Janet. I wonder if that should mean anything to me. Oh, dear, this is most perplexing.
2: I can just bend.
3: So, the studio phoned me at the last moment and said they needed 33 virgins. And I told them I'm only a casting agent. Get makeup to do the dirty work.
4: Typical. Any of them here?
3: Oh,
5: they all... I'm searching all over for you.
3: Janet! Oh, Zev, meet the best girl Friday I ever lost.
4: Janet, Zev Leibowitz. Orion, hi.
5: Hello.
6: A word in your ear, Zev. Abish is here. He says he's willing to talk package.
4: About time. Janet, scusé, Val. Later, right?
3: If nothing better comes up.
5: Bye.
3: Okay, sweetie, what is it? You look a little shaken up. Has Harold been...
5: No, there's this... gentleman at the bar.
3: A what?
5: He's going on about being from some other planet.
3: Well, honey, you know parties.
5: Yeah, but I think he needs help or something.
3: Really? A gentleman, you say? Well, this ought to be interesting.
7: That's possible. You're going to have to sweeten the pot.
4: Astrid, do you go find the nice man cruising around with the honey?
6: What? Oh, sure.
8: We have not quite mastered the energy-matter transfer on Gavina, but this war with the Nepsites has speeded things up.
9: I can see how it would.
8: My, this drink certainly is... something. Anyway, I had this Nepis invader tailing me, so I had to try something. Mm-hmm. So I hooked up the apparatus and activated the transfer. I was supposed to end up on the moon Starib,
9: but... Mr. Gandelman, is it possible this Nepis invader guy might have made the same leap you did into our dimension?
8: Yes. I suppose it's just possible.
9: Then maybe you better keep it down a bit, huh?
8: Oh, my. Yes. But then how am I going to find my contact?
9: Well, these things have a way of working themselves out. Huh? This might be it right now.
8: Huh?
3: My, Janet was right.
9: Mr. Gentleman, Miss Valerie Finstead.
8: Miss Finstead, my host and my salvation.
3: Well, don't I wish. My, Mr. Gentleman, who is your tailor? Oh, now you're all red.
8: Oh.
3: Come over here and sit down. There we go.
8: Yes, well, the suit. We Gavinians are well advanced in our mimetic capabilities.
3: That explains the lapels.
8: Oh, the lapels, the face, the ability to communicate with you in your language, all part of the kit.
3: The works?
8: Whatever it takes to pass unnoticed on foreign soil.
3: Oh, well, there it may have let you down.
8: Miss Finstead, if you pardon me for interrupting this very pleasant talk, we really must discuss the plan for getting back to Gavina.
3: Ah, is she here?
8: You... tease. Didn't Janet explain? My home is Gavina.
3: Oh, I see. Well, I'd like to. I wouldn't mind coming along for the ride. But, Mr. Gandelman, I'm not your woman liaison, whatever.
8: Somehow, I sensed as much.
3: No. You're welcome to stay. Mix with the guests. Maybe a ticket to Gavinia's out there.
10: $180 there you go. Yeah, have a nice trip now.
6: I guess I can't get a receipt for tax purposes, eh?
10: Cute lady.
11: Hello? That

0: White crystalline alkaloid. My data sensor suggests that it is some form of narcotic.
1: Shit. I'm going back to the old ballpark.
2: But I would like to try some.
3: Yeah, let's go down there.
0: Obviously, I'm going about this the wrong way.
4: In the Persian quest, weren't you the... What do you call it?
5: Sad fat bastard.
4: I will not!
6: Actually, I am not an actor. I work at the Jet Propulsion Labs up the road.
5: See, I told you.
0: Excuse me.
6: Hey, I am not the satrap. I never even saw the movie.
0: No, but I overheard you say something about jet propulsion.
6: Yeah.
0: Maybe you can help me. I'm from Gavina.
6: Gavina? Gavina. Gotcha. West Coast, high tech, but very diversified. Go on.
0: Well, you see, Gavina hasn't quite mastered the energy matter transfer process, but...
6: EMTP. Uh-huh. I'm with you.
0: Oh, good. You see, I have a feeling that I'm not all that far from Stereb, our moon, but just on the other side, so to speak.
6: Hey, no problem. Don't let it worry you. I mean, half the people here weren't invited. Name's Milk, by the way. I'm in PR at the SJP Systems.
0: Ah.
7: Janet. Janet, so here you are.
8: My old office.
7: You can come back any time.
8: Yeah.
7: Oh, it's Harold, isn't it? What's he done now?
8: It's not Harold.
7: I feel partially to blame for you two. How could I have let you pick up with that creep? Me, who calls herself a casting agent.
8: It's not Harold. It's that man at the bar.
7: Mr. Gendelman? But he's gorgeous.
8: I know.
7: You've fallen for him.
8: He's from another planet.
7: So what? Harold's from another planet. Mars. Oh, Mr. Gendelman's must be a more civilized kind of place. Gavina. It's got a nice ring to it.
8: Still, it frightens me. The way he makes me feel. No one ever made me feel like that before.
0: What am I doing wrong?
9: Slow down. Slow down.
0: Oh, that's all very well for you to say. You're at home here.
9: Hey, I come from somewhere, too.
0: Oh, excuse me. I don't know what came over me. I am feeling a growing sense of emergency in this borrowed body of mine.
9: Well, maybe that's it. Get in touch with it. Get in touch with your feelings.
0: But they're foreign to me. Frightened.
9: Oh, I tell you, you're making too much of it.
10: But, Zev, it's a war out there. Larry is gonna blow it.
9: Have you got a bromo?
11: I've got everything.
9: Good man. Thanks.
10: Well, I'm gonna nibble canapes.
12: On second thought, hello.
0: Me? Excuse me?
12: There are no excuses for looking like that. Who is your tailor?
11: Don't mind Avis here. He's a gatecrasher, the pesky type.
10: Zev?
0: I'm Gendelman.
12: I'll say you are. What type are you, Mr. Gendelman?
0: O positive.
11: Good one.
12: Well, if you're going to be coy, I'm off.
0: Oh, I hope he isn't upset. I had no intention of hurting his feelings.
9: What was that you did?
0: What?
9: That Abish character asked you what type you were. There was this sound. Your eyes kind of clicked.
0: Oh, I was scanning my databanks. Certain information catches me off guard.
9: Right.
0: You are very perceptive. You are not, by any chance, my connection from Gavina?
9: No, I'm a producer. I find the knot, get the right people gathering together, pull the strings, then show up at the launch party to stare at the chicks.
0: A launch party? Yes, that's what this is.
9: It's not my film. Hey, get a load of that.
4: It was this long, that kind of depressing looking.
9: What do you think of her, Gendelman? A real space cadet, eh?
0: My goodness, do you really think so?
9: Look at her hair. Looks like a neon fast food sign. Come to think of it, her whole body looks like fast food.
0: But what did you mean when you said about her being a space cadet?
9: Oh, boy. She your girlfriend or something? Look, I'm sorry. Been drinking a bit. Nice stocking you.
11: Some guys.
0: But he may have a point. When I look at that girl, I do feel a strange urgency. Is that what you meant about getting in touch with my feelings?
9: Why not? Go for it. It's worth a shot.
0: Yes. Worth a shot.
9: So, what'd you do then?
4: I just... sort of squeezed it real tight, Harold. Till it sort of died.
13: Oh, I'll bet you did. Anyone ever tell you you got real good arms?
4: I can look after myself.
13: Yeah, let me check out that bicep.
2: I wonder if I might have a word with you.
13: What? Oh, Jesus Christ.
4: Hi, I'm Astra D.
13: What do you want, Gendelman?
2: I just wish to ask Miss Astra D if she is my girlfriend.
13: What do you want me to do with this creep? Chuck him out?
4: Why don't you get your hand off my arm? Like I said, I can look after myself.
13: Okay. One more time, buddy. One more time.
2: Yes, buddy.
4: Don't mind him. And as for being your girlfriend, well, I'm not yet, but the night is young. Hey, why are you laughing?
2: It's just that where I come from, the nights are so long, some people never see the morning.
4: Oh, I know what you mean. I'm gonna like you, I can tell.
14: Take me home. I want everybody to know where Deadbeat
4: is. Something wrong?
14: Feeling well.
13: Oh, it's just that woman.
14: So go lie down. I'm gonna go mingle somewhere.
13: I find her quite, distracting.
4: I can see. So you win some, you lose a whole bunch.
2: Yes, I suppose that's true. Excuse me.
13: Janet, I must talk to you.
8: Oh, Mr. Candleman. Wait a minute. Did Valerie put you up to this?
13: No, this has nothing to do with Valerie.
8: Listen, I'm a little drunk and I just want to be alone, okay?
13: No, I'm sorry. It isn't okay.
8: It isn't?
13: Time doesn't allow me further politeness.
8: Oh.
13: I should have known from the first time I saw you, but I wasn't in touch with my feelings then. I suppose I was being far too conventional in my thinking. You see, where I come from, the energy matter transfer process is all done with wires and charges.
8: Energy matter transfer?
13: Here, everything is so different.
8: Is it so different?
13: Well, yes and no. It's as if I'm not far away at all sometimes. Do you know what I think? I think that I'm only that far away from home. If you think of the universe as a grand tapestry with space as the warp and time as the roof, I've kind of fallen through a hole in the fabric. I'm on the other side.
8: Is that anything like swept under the carpet? You're worrying.
13: Sorry.
15: Hey, I warned you.
8: Oh, God. You've got to get away quickly.
13: Why?
15: You're really asking for it, aren't you?
8: Oh, leave him alone. Leave him alone.
15: You stupid bitch.
16: No, don't hit her.
15: I'll do what I...
8: Ow! Harold, your hand.
6: Did you see that?
17: Great, FX, bravo!
4: That's Val for you. Puts on a good show.
6: My goddamn hand! You son of a bully!
18: Hey, good performance, Harold! You're improving!
6: Gentlemen, I'll be back!
13: I'm sorry. I had no idea I could do that here. It was instant.
8: Jan, are you all right? Please. Valerie, Mr. Gendelman, leave me alone. I just want to be alone.
13: I have upset her.
8: She'll be all right. It's all for the better.
13: And I have disrupted your party.
8: Yeah, you've really dampened everybody's feelings. Give her a little while to cool down. I'll be at the bar if you want me. Not much chance of that, eh?
13: Goodbye. But there isn't time to let her cool down.
2: Janet. Janet. Janet, are you in there?
19: Go away, please.
2: I must speak to you, Janet.
13: Janet, what are you doing?
20: What are those?
8: You just walked through that door.
20: I felt something was wrong. Those pills. They're Val's. Oh, it's so shabby. Killing yourself with your best friend's sleeping pills. I just wanted to get away. Get out of this terrible, horrible world.
21: And those pills would have helped you?
20: If I'd taken enough of them. Wait, what are you doing?
21: It's worth a try.
20: Don't! Don't stop!
21: It's worth a try. Perhaps you were meant to lead me to this.
20: You didn't even need a glass of water. Oh, God, what am I saying? I've got to get you to a hospital.
21: That's okay. They don't seem to have any effect.
20: You're not drowsy or anything?
21: I do feel, strangely stimulated. But it's not the pills.
20: My pills? You've taken my pills. Now what am I going to do? Harold will probably kill you and he won't be fit to live with, if he ever was. Oh, hold me.
21: There, there. It's all right.
20: It was all I had left.
21: I think I have to, kiss you.
20: At least I thought it was all I had left.
21: My goodness. Now I do feel strange.

0: The body is new. I'm not sure how all the equipment works.
1: I wouldn't worry about it.
0: When I hooked up the wires for the transfer that was supposed to take me to Starum...
1: Yes?
0: It felt something like this. Is there somewhere we can go?
1: Valerie's room. It's through there.
0: Yes.
1: Oh!
0: Sorry.
1: It's okay. But maybe I'll lock the door to the hall.
0: Yes. Yes, I think that might be a very good idea.
2: Goddamn trellis! Ow! Goddamn roses!
3: There. Now, across the roof. Somebody's gonna wish he hadn't screwed her on with old Harold. Good. Not locked.
4: The last I saw of him, he was heading after.
3: Oh, yeah.
4: Get the champagne ready.
3: I got a bottle right here. What the?
4: What is it? A spaceship?
3: He's up on the roof, beside the dormer.
4: Oh, Christ. It's Harold. He's got a gun. That's my room. Do something. The bottle.
3: Yeah.
5: Hey, you.
2: Catch.
5: What? Whoa!
4: It's
3: too late for that.
4: Janet! Janet, are you all right? Answer me. Janet!
1: Huh? Oh, Jan, you're okay. He's gone.
4: Yeah, I'm afraid so. His head hit the side of the pool. Oh, that was awful.
1: What? Mr. Gendelman?
4: No, honey. Harold.
1: Oh. Really?
4: What the bed? The room? It's all covered with little bits of...
1: His suit.
4: His beautiful suit.
1: His borrowed suit.
4: You were it. He was with...
1: He's gone back to his world.
4: Oh, Jan, darling. Welcome back to ours.
6: Mr. Gendelman was right. It would not have done to let Janet cool down. Not with a Nepis invader on his tail. And on Valerie Finstead's beautiful launch pad, nothing but a fine rain of fabric remains of her most charming gatecrasher. Janet blew him away. Back to Gavina through the vanishing point.
7: Mr. Gendelman Crashes a Party by Tim Wynn Jones. Starring Gary Reinecke as Mr. Gendelman. Featured in the cast were Nancy Paulk as Janet, George Buza as Harold, and Jill Frappier as Valerie. With Ellen Ray Hennessy, Terry Waterhouse, Ron White, Paulina Gillis, Wayne Robson, and Elliot McIver. Casting consultant was Beth Russell. Series script editor is Sandra Rabinovich. And the voice of Vanishing Point is David Calderisi. Original music was by Roberto Orcipinti. Recording engineer was Glenn McLaughlin, with sound effects by Anton Szabo. And the production assistant was Heather Brown. Mr. Gendelman Crashes a Party was produced and directed at Studio G in Toronto by series executive producer William Lane. I'm Chris Henry, wishing you good night and a very happy new year.

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1: Lights Out brings you stories of the supernatural and the supernormal, dramatizing the fantasies and the terrors of the unknown. We tell you this frankly, so if you wish to avoid the excitement and tension of these imaginative plays, we urge you, calmly but sincerely, to turn off your radio now.
2: My name, Arch Oberlin. Bon Voyage is the title of tonight's story. In other words, a good journey. Remember back in the days when one could go vacationing on shipboard? Well, those were the days when two old women began this most amazing bon voyage. Tonight, I'm very curious to see if you'll really feel as I do about the events to unfold in this extremely strange travelogue. So, turn off your lights and listen. First, Frank Martin for just a few seconds.
1: Friends, are you worried because you haven't the strength to do your work? 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Remember the name, ironized yeast tablets. And now?
2: Lights out, everybody.
3: Now, are you sure the trunk is tied on securely, Mr. Cab Driver?
4: Yes, and good and tight.
5: Ask him if he's absolutely sure, Julia.
3: Are you absolutely sure, Mr. Cab Driver?
4: Lady, so help me. If that trunk falls off, I'll give him a cab.
3: Now, just a minute, young man. That's your attitude. Let me warn you, my sister and I can always take another cab.
4: Lady, so help me, I ain't taking any attitude. Believe me, the trunk's tied on tight. If you want to get to the dock in time...
5: Try to drive slowly, Julia.
3: All right, Emma, get in. Now, drive slowly, young man.
4: Yes, ma'am.
5: Might at least have come up to say goodbye.
3: Now, Sister Emma, you know mighty well they're jealous of us. Every one of them. It's our cross and we must bear it.
5: Mrs. McDonald.
3: Mrs. McDonald is just like the rest of them in that house. She takes our rent each week, but she's as jealous as any of them. Young man, drive slowly or we'll leave your cab.
4: Yes.
5: Never should have stayed there.
3: I told you that 15 years ago, when we first moved in. I remember distinctly saying, Emma, we shouldn't stay in a boarding house where there isn't a solitary soul above the status of a tradesperson. You remember I said that?
5: Ask him if we'll get to the dock in plenty of time.
3: Young man, we won't be late now, will we?
4: I'll get you there, lady, so help me.
3: Well, see that you do. Beneath us, no doubt about it, Sister Emma.
5: Everyone's always been jealous of us.
3: No doubt about it.
5: Sea air should be good for our trouble.
3: Don't talk about it.
5: He can't hear us driving.
3: No, I suppose he can't.
5: It's been 20 years. Oh, why should we think about it?
3: The sea air will blow it away.
5: Ask him if we're almost there.
3: Young man, how much further?
4: Practically there, ma'am. We got plenty of time. Half hour to midnight.
3: Well, see to it that we get there in time or you'll regret it.
5: Sailing at midnight, I don't like it.
3: Don't talk like that. It was the only time.
5: We're slowing up. Ask him what's the matter.
3: Young man, what's the trouble?
4: No trouble at all, ma'am. We're at the dock.
5: The air will make me stop dreaming those dreams, don't you think so, Sister Julia?
3: Tell you, don't talk about it.
4: Here you are, ladies. Got you here in plenty of time.
5: Ask him if it's the right dock.
4: Sure it is, lady. Dock 11. Hey, should I take your trunk off?
3: No. I'll charge extra for that. And there'll be someone from the steamship company to do that.
4: Oh.
3: What's your fare?
4: There it is on the meter, ma'am. $1.25.
3: Here's a dollar.
4: A dollar and a quarter, ma'am. You can see for yourself. The meter.
3: I don't care what the meter says. It took much less time than I thought.
4: But, lady...
3: I don't want to hear any more about it. Come, Emma.
5: Yeah.
4: Now, lady, be...
3: And to one side, driver. Let us out.
4: Now, lady, if the meter reads $1.25, I got to collect $1.25.
3: Not another word. Question the trunk, unfasten the trunk there and go about your business.
4: But, lady, I got... Oh, I give up what to you.
5: Are you sure it's the right doc, Sister Julia?
3: Of course it is. See? Doc 11.
5: Oh.
3: What it says on the tickets.
4: There's your trunk. Bon voyage to both of you.
3: Impudent scoundrel. Left our trunk lying right there in the street.
5: Save money anyhow. Get one of the ship's people to put it on.
3: No one around.
5: Strange. Everything's so quiet. And just before sailing time.
3: There's a sailor.
5: Ask him to take our trunk aboard.
3: Mister. Sailor. Mr. Sailor.
5: Here's you.
6: You call me, lady?
5: Ask him if he's connected with the ship.
3: Are you connected with the ship?
6: Yes. You want to go on board?
3: We certainly do.
5: Julia, look.
3: People. Where did they...
5: 1 minute there was nobody, and now so many people getting on board. Julia, ask
6: him... Get your trunk this way to the gangplank.
3: Yes, yes, of course. Come, Sister Emma.
5: Don't have to tip on the thing, Sister Julia. Part of the service we get.
3: I know, I know.
6: This way to the gangplank, lady.
5: Oh, got your tickets ready, Sister Julia?
3: I got them. Walk quickly. Don't want to lose sight of that man with our trunk.
6: This way, lady.
5: Boats so crowded. So many people.
3: Nobody seems to want to look at our tickets. Well, that's all right, too. Come ahead, Emma.
6: Your cabin, lady.
5: Ask him if it's the right one, Julia.
3: Now, are you sure it's the right one, sailor?
6: Your trunk's inside, ladies, all ship-shape.
3: Very well. Come ahead, Emma.
5: All right. Now, you don't have to tip him anything, Julia. It isn't necessary at all.
3: Well, isn't much of a cabin.
5: Much smaller than they told us.
3: I'll speak to the captain.
5: Oh, not now. After we sail. Don't leave me alone in this place.
3: Now, Emma.
5: Now, Emma. You've got the same thoughts.
3: Don't talk about it.
5: Dear, sea air will do us both good that way now, won't it?
3: Don't talk about it. There, we're starting.
5: Yeah.
7: All ashore, the storm ashore. All ashore, the storm ashore.
3: I'm going out to see a start.
5: No, wait for me.
3: Here, Emma, by the rail.
5: They've taken down the gangplank already.
3: I see.
5: That means we're free to the land and everything on it, doesn't it, Emma?
3: Don't talk about it. Isn't it enough that for 20 years...
5: We're starting.
3: Ship's moving.
5: How fast the dock and all the people on it are fading away.
3: Yes, they're almost out of sight.
5: Julia.
3: What?
5: Did you notice all those people on the shore?
3: Hmm?
5: They were waving handkerchiefs, but they were crying.

0: Sister Julia.
1: What?
0: The time. What time is it?
1: I don't know. Reach over and turn on the light.
0: Ship's rolling so badly. There.
1: 20 minutes after 2. The longest night.
0: I haven't been able to sleep a wink.
1: Why does the ship have to go so fast?
0: That's all right. Taking us away from the cursed land.
1: Stop saying that.
0: Strange how for 20 years a face can come to one in the night.
1: Stop, I tell you. I'm going up on deck.
0: No, don't leave me here. I'll go with you.
1: Come ahead, but keep your mouth closed.
0: Are you going to get dressed?
1: No, just a coat. Fine, like slippers.
0: Might be cold.
1: Then stay here.
0: No, I'll go with you. I got my coat all ready. Don't leave me.
1: Come ahead.
0: So quiet. Those night, it must be the end.
1: Shh. Everyone's asleep.
0: It's good to be getting away from the land.
1: Here, up these stairs.
0: Huh?
1: Well, can't you see the sign, promenade deck?
0: Oh, yes, the deck. That'll be nice.
1: And now, don't fall.

0: I think we should go out there this time of night, Sister Julia.
1: Do you like the cabin any better?
0: Well, you were as much to blame as I. The blood,
1: stop
0: you
1: it.
0: Said...
1: Stop it. Come out here.
0: The wind...
1: You wanted to come out here.
0: Where will we walk?
1: Where does one walk on shipboard? Come. They drive the ship so fast.
0: It's frightening.
1: Then go below.
0: No. Julia.
1: Walk faster. I want to keep walking.
0: Julia.
1: What is it?
0: We've been all around the deck.
1: Well?
0: And we haven't seen anyone.
1: It's the middle of the night.
0: But no one.
1: What do you expect at 3 in the morning? A brass band?
0: Well, there should be someone.
1: Go down to the room.
0: Julia. Did you hear that?
1: Nothing but the wind.
0: No. Something else.
1: Nothing.
0: Julia.
1: Oh, forever.
0: Over the side of the ship.
1: A hand. No.
0: No, it isn't. Oh, Julia, come back. Come back.
1: No. No, no, you're crazy. There's nothing.
0: But I saw.
1: Nothing. I went to the rail. There was nothing.
0: Oh, we shouldn't have killed him, Julia.
1: Oh, no.
0: If I talk about it, maybe I'll find a little rest from the crazy thoughts that have been in my head for 20 years.
1: Stop talking. Stop, you fool.
0: Ever since that night, Julia, they've been tearing at me. Crazy thoughts.
1: You're a fool.
0: Not such a fool. The thought of it's made you an old woman, too.
1: I'm all right.
0: You too, Julia. All these years, you've been afraid, too.
1: Will you ever stop talking?
0: At night, sometimes I hear you cry out in your sleep.
1: No, I don't.
0: You do, Julia, you do. You do in fear of him.
1: Here? Why should I be frightened?
0: You helped me carry him down the steps to the basement, Julia, remember?
1: Stop it! I'm not afraid. His bones, they're dust by now. Worms to tear at them.
0: You are frightened. You are. Tell me that you
1: no.
0: are. You
1: know
0: you
1: no, are. No, you no, no. Get away from me and stop talking to me. Nothing to be frightened of. We're miles at sea. Water between us and the land. Miles between us and where we buried him. Why should I be afraid of something dead for 20 years? I'm not afraid. I'm not... What? What? Look! His face! His face in the sky!
2: Ladies and gentlemen, just a breath. When people say goodbye only with tears, when faces lift in the sky, when armless hands appear before you, perhaps, as a medical man might say, a few deep breaths of relaxation are indicated before we return to tonight's Lights Out story. Back to tonight's Lights Out story, Bon Voyage. The two old women, frightened, search through the empty corridors of the swaying ship for their cabin.
1: Faster, Emma. Walk faster.
0: Is this the right corridor?
1: Oh, get out of my way. Cabin. Got to get to the cabin. Close the door and lock it.
0: Yes, yes, lock it. Can't hurt us if we're behind a locked door.
1: It wasn't locked before.
0: Oh, but that isn't our cabin, Julia.
1: What are you talking about? Of course it is.
0: No.
1: I tell you it is.
0: Julia, no. No, this cabin. Here. Oh, it's locked too.
1: Got to get in. Got to get inside. Stuart, let me in my cabin.
0: Oh, no. No, you'll wake everyone up.
1: Stuart, come here and let me in my cabin.
0: Julia, no.
1: Stuart!
0: No one heard you.
1: I'll make someone hear me. Let me in.
0: I'll try another door. Let me in.
1: Wake up, somebody. Let me in.
0: Oh, please open the door. Oh, open the door. Please open the door.
1: Wake up, somebody, and let me in.
0: Oh, let me in. Open the door, please.
1: Wake up, somebody, and let me in. Okay.
0: Open the door. Julia.
1: Let me in, I said.
0: It's no use.
1: What do you mean?
0: They'll never answer it.
1: Huh?
0: They what? Found out about him.
1: You're crazy. Come on. The next deck. Find someone to let us in our cabin. Stuart!
0: No, don't leave me. Wait for me, Julia.
1: Stuart, somebody. Somebody wake up. I want to get in my cabin.
0: Oh, Julia. Mr. Julia. They've got
1: to answer me.
0: Look. That room. It says Chief Stuart.
1: Oh, I'll show him not to answer me. I'll show him.
0: Julia, what?
1: Empty. one empty.
3: And this one's empty, too. What's that, Julia?
1: What have you found? Stop waving your hands at me. Talk.
0: The ship, tearing through the night. Oh, don't you understand?

0: It doesn't seem possible.
1: We've been all over the ship.
0: But what makes it go? Oh, stop, you fool. Stop. Trying to drive you crazy as you are.
1: I can't stand it down here. The wall's closing in on me. I'm going out.
2: No, stay here.
1: Oh, no, let me go. Let me go.
2: No.
0: You won't go on deck. You won't go on deck and live. You won't
1: leave. I've got to get out of here.
0: Not up there.
1: Oh, I'm not frightened. I didn't see his face.
0: You did. Stay here or I'll choke the tongue out of you. Oh, my neck.
1: That's the way you killed him. That's the way.
0: No. No, you killed him. You. I only held his neck. Your hand was on the knife. You stabbed him again.
1: No.
0: And again.
1: No.
0: And again.
1: No, I'll go up there. I'll go up there.
2: Emma, come back.
0: Not on deck.
1: Don't leave me. Emma, come back. Don't leave me. Emma, where are you? Emma, where are you?
0: I admit it. I am afraid.
1: Emma, where are you? It's so dark out here. All these years we've been together, you can't run off and leave me now when I tell you I'm afraid. Emma!
0: Oh, Emma, you're here.
1: Go away.
0: Emma, we've got to be together. Don't lie there on the deck. Get up. We've got to stay together the way we always have.
1: You talked me into killing him. You did.
0: So I did. But you and I have got to stay together, I tell you, until we get off this horrible ship. Listen, Emma. A ship can't go without men making it go.
1: But we've been on every deck, and there's no one, only him.
0: Him, you insane fool. How many times must I tell you he's dead and dust?
1: But you saw his face.
0: Imagination, nothing more. The night's so black. I admit I'm frightened. Of course, I see the thing I didn't want to see.
1: But how could the ship...
0: Listen, and I'll tell you. A great ocean liner like this one, there are men in the engine room and men on the bridge. What if there aren't any passengers? It just means we got on the wrong boat.
1: But no one...
0: I tell you, there is someone. Someone up there on the bridge steering the ship. If there was no steering, we'd go in circles. Look, see how straight through the waves we're going?
1: There's no one.
0: Come up to the bridge and I'll show you. There's a man up there steering this boat. A man of flesh and blood.
1: There must be. I'm afraid to climb.
0: Come here.
1: But how can you know?
0: A man must steer this ship.
1: If there's no one there. No, so dark. I can't see.
0: Yes. This is up where the steering thing should be.
1: No, I'm afraid.
0: And there. The wheelhouse, they call it. Yes, that's it. There's windows around. You see someone in there?
1: No.
0: A wheel?
1: No.
0: Well, there must be someone there. Come close, Emma. Look. Windows covered with mist. Look in there, Emma. Your eyes are better than mine. Tell me there's someone steering.
1: No.
0: Oh, no. Get out of the way, let me. To the window. I'll see.
1: Ah! Steering wheel. Emma. We are alone.
2: I told you.
1: No, stop the ship. Stop. Where are you taking me? Stop. No, you devil. No, you. Judge us for our sin. The ship won't stop till we confess.
0: I confess. Yes, I confess. I killed a man.
1: We killed a man.
0: For his money. 20 years ago.
1: We did it together.
2: We needed money.
1: He had so much.
0: Stabbed him.
1: I did. Cut him off.
0: And we buried him in the basement.
1: And no one ever knew.
0: There. Confess.
1: Now stop. Stop.
0: Emma, you heard.
1: Yes.
0: The whistle. Someone is aboard.
1: Yes.
0: Who?
3: I am.
1: You. The man who took us on this ship.
3: The same, madam.
0: You. Who are you?
3: The captain of the ship, madam.
1: Captain?
3: My unfortunate pleasure, madam.
0: What? Where?
3: If you will excuse me, madam, I must go in there. It is time to take the wheel.
1: But there's no one. How could the ship...
3: You will excuse me. It is time.
0: You've got to tell us.
3: You will step into the wheelhouse this way. I will set the course.
0: You've got to tell
1: us. Yes.
0: What is this ship? Where is everyone?
1: Then why did you bring us here?
3: North by east. Aye, that's the course.
0: Will you answer me,
1: Julia? Make him tell us. I'll go crazy.
0: Say, look, Captain, whatever you are, tell us where we are. Tell us where we're going. We've got to.
3: Where you are?
0: Yes.
3: On my ship, my lady.
1: But what ship? Why did you bring us here?
3: Because you killed a man for profit.
1: Ah, how... How did you...
3: How did I know? When one is as I am, one knows many things.
0: Yes, you are.
3: Your other question, madam? Where are we going?
1: Yes, where?
3: You go to your doom.
0: The man's insane, Emma, that's it. We're on a ship with a madman.
3: No, madam. A dead man.
0: You're crazy.
1: Junior, what do we do? What?
3: Calm yourself, my ladies, and listen. Yes, listen closely. It's no more than fair that it all be very clear in your minds before it happens.
0: What?
3: This is my ship, and on a night like this many years ago, I stood here just as I stand now, my two hands tight upon the wheel.
1: Julia, what's he talking
3: about? Listen to me. I stood here, and below the decks, asleep and trusting me, their captain, were 500 souls. 500 men, women, and their children.
0: What's that got to do with us?
3: Asleep, you hear me? 500 souls. I, their captain, my hands on the wheel, an empty sea ahead. Mine to make the course, mine to turn the wheel. I closed my eyes, I slept. I, the captain, slept. I didn't see, I didn't hear. A tower, a cliff of ice ahead. We crashed. I crashed and sank. 500 souls, and I, their captain.
0: He is crazy.
3: So the captain lost his ship and lost his life, and 500 lives with it. And so we sail again tonight.
0: What's it all to do with us? With Emma and me?
3: The captain who slept and died made a bargain with the devil. A good bargain to bring him peace and rest.
0: What?
3: On each year, my ship rises out of the sea again. Once each year, I sail it.
1: Oh, Julia, why is he talking like that?
3: I set the course the same as I set it on that very night. The wind, it blows the same, but with me now, not 500 souls, but two. Two of evil like yourself.
0: We
3: sail. My hands are on the wheel. And on, the ship, it tosses beneath her feet. I close my eyes again, just as I did that night. Suddenly, straight ahead, an iceberg.
1: Julia, look! It's true. Something is ahead. Iceberg!
3: My eyes are closed tightly, as they were that night. I cannot see it, I cannot.
1: No, turn the wheel, open your eyes, we'll crash! Open your eyes, turn the wheel!
3: No, my eyes take cold.
1: No, don't you
3: understand, you two? That's my bargain with the Black One. Each year on this very night, I bring someone evil to the death. And for each one that dies with me this way, they blot out one of those 500 who drowned beneath me, taken off my soul. One of them for each of you.
1: Open your eyes! An iceberg! Please! We'll die!
4: Turn the wheel!
3: No! I want you to die. You must die. Black One, listen. I give you two more evil ones. Two more!

0: Mr. Obler, whatever gave you the idea of such a story is bon voyage.
1: Well, Frank, some of our stories are based on fact. Some are a mixture of scientific fact and fiction. And others are ghost stories founded upon unexplainable but nevertheless apparently real happenings to real people. I think bon voyage shows what can happen in the minds of people who have an overpowering sense of guilt. Some say that there is an inevitable law of compensation. Who knows?
0: Well, they're all certainly intriguing entertainment, but what about next week?
1: Well, before I tell you about next week's story, and I hope you'll like it as much as I enjoyed dreaming it up, first, a minute for you.
0: What?
1: Friends, it's a rather difficult transition from the out-of-the-world story we've just listened to the cold realities of right now. And it's even more difficult after all the word you've heard about buying war bonds to say anything that hasn't been said. And yet, why look for originality in speaking about something that's as real and as close to us as this war? The second front is open. None of us know how long the road is to victory, but we do know that by putting every extra dollar, quarter, and dime that we have into war bonds, we're helping defeat Mr. Schickelgruber and Mr. Hirohito and company and help make a stable America when peace comes. To win the war and to hasten a fair peace, there is no better use for that paper and silver in your pockets. Certainly, cheer the boys in the second front, but do something about it with work and with purchases of war bonds.
0: And now, Mr. Obler, what about next week?
1: Well, come to the bank. No, that's not an order. It's the title of next week's Lights Out presentation. Supposing a woman came up to you, a small, mousy little woman, and said, please come to the bank. Would you laugh? Would you run? But find out what one man did next week.
0: Yes, tune in next Tuesday again for Arch Obler's eerie story of Come to the Bank. And if you need more vitamin B and I, the big letters I, the big letters IY on the package and on each tablet.

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This is Michael Hansen with a Mind Web story from the book A Touch of Infinity, 13 New Stories of Fantasy and Science Fiction by Howard Fast. This is titled Cephes 5. The third officer in training, which meant that he was merely the aide to the regular third officer, walked through the corridor of the great interstellar ship toward the meditation room. Although he had spent 4 years studying the 11 classes of interstellar ships, the reality was new, awesome, and infinitely more complex. The more so since this was a Class 2 ship, entirely self-sustaining and with an indefinite cruising range. Unlike other interstellar ships, it was named not for the planet of its origin, but for the planet of its destination, Cephes 5. And like all medical ships, it carried clearance for any port in the galaxy. He knew how fortunate he was to have been appointed to this ship to complete his training. And at the age of 22, he was young and romantic enough to doubt and bless his good fortune constantly. The ship was only 3 days out of its last port of call, the port where he had come on board as an officer cadet. And since then, he had been occupied constantly with medical examinations, inoculations, briefings, and orientation tours. This was his first free hour, and he very properly sought the meditation room. It was a long, plain room with ivory-colored walls and ceiling and lit by a pleasant golden light. Here and there were stacks of cushions, and perhaps a dozen of the ship's 120 crew members were in the room, meditating. Each sat upon one of the thin cushions, legs crossed, body erect, hands folded, eyes cast down in a position that was more or less universal in every planet in the galaxy. The third officer selected a pillow and seated himself, crossing his bare legs. He was quite comfortable since he wore only a pair of cotton shorts. He sought to lose himself in his awareness of himself, as he had learned a long time ago, to still his own wonders and doubts and fears, and to immerse himself in the wholeness of the universe, his own self becoming part of an infinitely larger self. Yet the process would not work. He was blocked, confused, and troubled, his mind shaken and swept from thought to thought, while underneath these rushing thoughts, strange and unpleasant fantasies began to form. He glanced at the other men and women in the meditation room, but they sat in silence, apparently untroubled by the strange and frightening thoughts that hammered at his mind. For half an hour or so, the third officer fought to control his own mind and keep it clear and quiet. Then he gave up and left the meditation room, and he realized that he had been in this curious state of mental excitement ever since boarding Cephes 5, but had only become fully aware of it when he attempted to meditate. Deciding that it was simply his own eagerness, his own excitement at being assigned to this great, mysterious interstellar cruiser, he went to one of the viewing rooms, sank into a chair, and pressed the button that raised the screen on outer space. The impression was of sitting in the midst of the galaxy, facing a blazing and uncountable array of stars. The third officer remembered that on his early training trips, the viewing room had been a cure for almost any problem of fear or disquiet. Now, it failed him, and his thoughts in the viewing room were as disquieting as they had been in the meditation room. Puzzled and not untroubled, the third officer left the viewing room and sought out the ship's counselor. He still had 4 hours of free time left to him before he began his tour of duty in the engine room. And while he had hoped to devote this time to making the acquaintance of other crew members in the off-duty lounge, he decided now that the first order of importance was to learn why the ship filled him with such a sense of chaos and foreboding. He knocked at the door of the counselor's office, and a voice asked him to enter, which he did gingerly, uncertainly, for he had never before gone to a counselor on one of the great galactic ships. The counselors were legendary throughout the galaxy, for, in a manner of speaking, they were the highest rank in all of mankind's table of organization, very old, very wise, and gifted in ways that could only fill a cadet of 22 years with awe and respect.
On interstellar ships, they ranked even above the captain, although it was rare indeed that one of them countermanded a captain's order or interfered in any manner with the operation of the ship. Legend had it that some of the counselors were more than 200 years old, and certainly an age of a century and a half was not uncommon. Now, as the third officer entered the small, simply furnished office, an old man in a blue silk robe turned from the desk where he'd been writing and nodded at the third officer. He was very old indeed, a black man whose skin was as wrinkled and dry as old brown leather, and whose pale yellow eyes looked at the third officer with pleasant inquiry. Was it true that the counselors were telepaths who could read minds as easily as ordinary men heard sound? The third officer wondered. Quite true. Be patient, third officer. There are more things for you to learn than you imagine. Sit down and be comfortable. There are 112 years of difference between your age and mine. And while you may think that a matter of little account when you reach my age, it's very impressive at the moment, isn't it? The third officer nodded. And you were in the meditation room and you found that you could not meditate? Yes, sir. Do you know why? No, sir. And neither do you suspect why? Well, I have been on spaceships before. And you have been on this one for 3 days, and you have been examined, lectured to, shot full of a variety of serums and antibodies and oriented, but never told what cargo this ship carries? No, sir. Or its purpose? No, sir.

0: this ship carries?
1: No, sir.
0: Or its purpose?
1: No, sir.
0: And quite properly, you did not ask?
1: No, sir, I did not ask. The counselor regarded the third officer in silence for perhaps 2 or 3 minutes. The third officer by now found his own problem submerged in his excitement and curiosity at actually sitting face to face with one of the fabled counselors. And finally, he could contain himself no longer.
2: Would you forgive me if I ask a personal question, sir?
0: I can't imagine any question that requires forgiveness.
2: Are you reading my mind now, sir? That's the question.
0: Reading your mind now? Oh, no, no, indeed. Why should I? I know all about you. We need unusual young men in our crew, and you are quite an unusual young man. Reading your mind would take great concentration and effort. Quite to the contrary, I was looking into my own mind and remembering when I was your age. But that's a problem of the aged. Now, concerning the meditation, it will take a little time, but once you fully understand the purpose of Cephis 5, you will overcome these disturbances and indeed find that you meditate on a higher level than before, commensurate with a new effort of will. Let that be for a moment. Do you know what the word murder means?
2: No, sir.
0: Have you ever heard it before?
2: No, sir, not that I remember.
1: The old man appeared to be smiling inwardly, and again there was a minute or two of inner reflection. The third officer waited.
0: There is a whole spectrum of being that we must examine, and thus we will introduce you to an area of being you have possibly never dreamed of. It won't damage you or even shake you over much, for it was taken into consideration when you were chosen to be a part of the crew of Cephis 5. We begin with murder as an idea and an act. Murder is the act of taking a human life, and as an idea, it has its origin in abnormal feelings of hatred and aggression. Hatred and aggression. Do you follow me? Do you understand?
2: Yes, I think so.
0: The words are possibly unfamiliar. Allow me to go into your mind for just a moment, and you will feel this better than I could explain it.
1: The old man's face became blank. And suddenly the third officer winced and cried out in disgust. The old black man's face became alive again, and the third officer put his face in his hands and sat that way for a moment, shivering.
0: I'm sorry, but it was necessary. Fear is very much a part of it, and that is why I had to touch the fear and horror centers of your mind. Otherwise, how do you explain color? To a blind man.
1: The third officer looked up and nodded.
0: You will be all right in a moment. Murder is the act, the finality of what you just felt. There are other degrees, pain, torture, an incredible variety of hurts. Tell me if any of these words elude you.
2: Torture? I don't think I ever heard the word.
0: It's a deliberate inflicting of pain, psychological pain, physical pain.
2: For what reason?
0: There you have the crux of it. For what reason? Reason implies health. This is sickness, the most dreadful sickness that man has ever experienced.
2: And murder? Is it simply a syndrome? Is it something out of the past, out of the childhood of the races of mankind, or is it a postulate?
0: No, indeed, it's a reality.
2: You mean people kill other people?
0: Exactly.
2: Without reason?

0: without reason as you understand reason. But within the spectrum of this sickness, there is subjective reason and cause. Enough to take a human life? Enough to take a human life. Incredible. Just incredible. But consider, sir, with all due respect, I've had an education, a very good education. I read books, I watch television, I've kept myself informed. How can it be that I've never heard of this? Indeed, that I've never even heard the words. How many inhabited planets are there in the galaxy? 33,469. 72 since Hilbert 7, 8, and 9 were settled last month. 33,472. Does that answer your question? There are thousands of planets where murder has never occurred, even as there are thousands of planets that have never known tuberculosis or pneumonia or scarlet fever. But we heal these things and almost every other disease known to man. Yes. Yes, almost every other disease. Almost. We have no knowledge that is absolute. We learn a great deal, but the more we know, the wider the boundaries of the unknown become. And the one disease that defeats our wisest physicians and researchers is this thing we are discussing. Has it a name? It has. It is called insanity. And you say it's a very old disease? Very old. It was the third officer's turn to be thoughtful, and the old man waited patiently for him to think it through. Finally, the cadet asked, "If we have no cure, what happens to these people who murder?" "We isolate them." Realization came to the third officer like a cold chill. "On the planet Cephis 5? "Yes. We isolate them on the planet Cephis 5. We do it as mercifully, as kindly as we can. Long, long ago, other alternatives were tried, but they all failed. And finally, they came to the conclusion that only isolation would work. And this ship..." "Yes, yes, indeed. This is the transport ship. We pick up these people and every part of the galaxy, and we take them to Cephis 5. That is why we chose our crew with such care and concern, people of great inner strength. Do you understand now why your meditation went so poorly?" "Yes, yes, I think I do." "No sensitive person can escape the vibrations that fill the ship. But you can learn to live with them and deal with them and find new strength in the process. Of course, you always have the option of leaving the ship." The old black man looked at the third officer thoughtfully, thinking rather wistfully of the precious, fleeting beauty of youth, the unfaded golden hair, the clear blue eyes, the earnest facing and assumption of the problem of life. And he remembered the time when he had been young and strong-limbed and beautiful, not with regret, but with the apparently eternal fascination in the life process that was part of his being.
1: I don't think I'll leave the ship, sir."
0: "I didn't think you would." The counselor rose then, standing tall and straight and lean, his blue robe hanging from his bony shoulders, his great height and wide shoulders a quality of the black people on the Rebus and Alma constellation of planets, and he said to the boy,
2: "Come now, we will go into this somewhat more fully, and remember, third officer, that we have no alternatives. This is a genetic factor in these poor souls. And had we not isolated them in this fashion, the whole galaxy would be infected."
0: The third officer opened the door for him and then followed the counselor down the corridor to one of the elevators. They passed other crew members on the way, men and women, black and white and yellow and brown people, and each of them made a gesture of respect to the counselor. They paused at the elevators, and when the door opened, they stepped in. The captain of the ship was just leaving the elevator, and she held the door for a moment to tell the counselor that he looked well and rested.
2: Thank you, Captain. Captain, this is third officer, Cadet. He is with us only 3 days.
0: The third officer had not seen the captain before, and he was struck by the grace and beauty of the woman. She appeared to be in her middle 50s, yellow-skinned, with black slanting eyes and black hair hardly touched with gray. She wore a white silk robe of command, and she greeted the third officer graciously and warmly, giving him the feeling of being vitally needed and important. Then the counselor explained,
2: "We were discussing Cephes 5, and I take him now to the sleep chamber."
0: The elevator dropped into the bowels of the great spaceship, stopped, and the door opened. The third officer followed the counselor out into a long, wide chamber that at first glance left him breathless and shaken, a place like a great morgue, where on triple tiers of beds at least 500 human beings lay asleep, men and women and children too, some as young as 10 or 12 years, none much older than their 20s, people of every race in the galaxy. In their sleep, there was nothing to distinguish them from normal people. The third officer found himself whispering,
2: "Oh, that's not necessary. They cannot awake until we awaken them."
0: The old man led the young man down the long line of beds to the end of the chamber, where, behind a glass wall, men and women in white smocks were working around a table on which a man lay. A network of wires was attached to a band around his skull, and in the background there were banks of machines.
2: "We block their memories. That we are able to do. And then we build up a new set of memories. It's a very complex procedure. They will have no recollection of any existence before Cephes 5. And they will be fully oriented toward Cephes 5 and the Moris there."
1: "Do you just leave them there?"
2: "Oh, no, no, indeed. We have our agencies on Cephes 5. We have maintained them there for many, many years. Feeding these people into the life of Cephes 5 is a most delicate and important process. If the inhabitants of Cephes 5 were to discover this, the consequences for them would be tragic indeed. But there is very small chance of that. Indeed, it is almost impossible."
1: "Why?"
2: "Because the entire pattern of life on Cephes 5 depends on ego structure. Every person on the planet spends his life creating an ego structure which subjectively places him at the center of the universe. This ego structure is central to the disease, for given the sickness that creates the ego, each individual goes on to form in his mind an anthropomorphic Superman whom he calls God and who supports his right to kill."
1: I'm not sure I understand.
2: "In time, you will. It is enough to accept the fact that the people on Cephes 5 place their planet and their own selves at the center of the universe. And then they structure their lives so that no uncertainty concerning this should ever arise. This is why we have been able to continue this process for so many years. You see, they refuse to even consider the fact that mankind might exist elsewhere in the universe."
1: Then they don't know?"
2: "No, they don't know."
0: For a while they stood there, the third officer watching the work on the other side of the glass panel and growing more and more uneasy. Then the counselor tapped his shoulder and said,
2: "Enough. enough. Even in their sleep, they think and dream, and you are still too new to this to suffer their vibrations for long. So come, we will go to one of the viewing rooms, sit and look at the universe, and talk a little more and compose ourselves. In the viewing room, with the enormous blazing glory of the stars in front of him, and with the comforting presence of the counselor beside him, the third officer was able to relax and begin to deal with a flood of ideas and impressions. He found that he was full of great pity, an overwhelming sense of sadness, and he spoke of this to the old man. It is quite normal. What do they do on Cephis 5? They kill.
1: Then is the planet empty?
2: Hardly. You see, these poor, demented creatures are aware of their function, which is to kill. And like all creatures with a sense of function, they place the function above all else. Thus, they breed like no other men in the universe, increasing their population constantly so that while their killing mounts, their breeding remains ahead of it.
1: Are they normally intelligent?
2: Very intelligent. Yet their intelligence is to no effect. Their egos prevent them from ever turning it inward.
1: But how can they be intelligent and continue this thing you call murder?
2: Because the intelligence is directed toward only one end, the killing of their own kind. As I told you, they are insane.
1: But if they are intelligent, won't they devise ways to move through space?
2: Oh, yes, they have done so with very crude rockets. But we chose Cephis 5 originally because it is the farthest inhabitable planet from the center of the galaxy, almost 40 light years from another inhabitable planet. They will move through space, but the problem of warping space, of moving faster than light, this will always elude them. For this is a problem that man can solve only within himself.
0: For some time, the third officer sat in silence, and then he asked softly,
1: "Do they suffer a great deal?"
2: "I am afraid so."
1: Is there any hope for them?"
2: "There is always hope."
1: "We call it Cephis 5 in our table of planets, but every planet has a subjective name for itself. What do these people call their planet?"
2: "They call it the Earth."

0: From the book, A Touch of Infinity by Howard Fast, you've heard the story, Cephes 5. This is Michael Hansen, technical operation for this program by Phil Corriveau. MindWebs is a production of WHA Radio in Madison, a service of University of Wisconsin Extension.
1: Duel. 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
2: On your last trip, did you discover what the Earth people eat? 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They peel them with their metal knives. 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Then they smash them all to bits.
3: They are clearly the most primitive people.
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2: 9:30. Do you like ice, Mr. Todd?
3: Ice? Thank you, Miss Watts. That's a bit...
2: Mrs. Watts, Mr. Todd.
3: Oh, I'm sorry.
2: That's all right. There. It gives me great pleasure to see a man drink whiskey, Mr. Todd. My late husband was partial to it.
3: Oh, well, lovely. Thank you, Mrs. Watts.
2: Do I look like a spinster?
3: No, not at all, no.
2: Well, you seem determined to make me one. I'm a widow. I have been one for 22 years.
3: Cheers. It's lovely whiskey.
2: Atlas whiskey. One of the first ever produced in Scotland. Not available in the general run of off licenses.
3: Well, I'm honored.
2: So, oh, this is nice. So long since I've been able to offer my whiskey. I've had that bottle for nearly a quarter of a century. Poor Alfred was the last to drink from it. He died the next day.
3: Oh.
2: Shall we discuss the matter in hand?
3: Rather.
4: They began to discuss the matter in hand, and Ronald Todd, bachelor, aged 33 of Lansdowne Private Hotel, began his journey into the land that lies beyond midnight.
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2: Yes, it has a sort of, well, a strange, warm sort of glow. I've tasted many whiskies.
3: You are a man of taste.
2: I hope so, Mrs. Watts. I hope so.
3: Are you willing to spend the night in the other room, Mr. Todd?
2: Mrs. Watts, can I just get one or two things straight? It's haunted?
3: Well, so they say.
2: Who say?
3: People.
2: And nobody's ever stayed there before for a night?
3: Oh, yes.
2: Oh. Then...
3: They stayed there. Three stayed there. Do you remember the 6th Duke of Wallingford? Or was that before your time, Mr. Todd? You're only a young man.
2: The Duke of... Oh, yes. Yes, of course. There was a scandal, wasn't there, that the family bribed some famous psychiatrist or something to signify that the Duke was perfectly sane. I remember. And he, the Duke, was as mad as a hatter all the time.
3: Right. As mad as a hatter. But he was as sane a man as one could ever wish to meet, once upon a time. That was before he spent a night in the Yellow Room.
2: You mean he, the Duke?
3: The haunter and the haunted. Every man's history of ghosts and ghosting. Never beyond midnight. He wrote those books, Mr. Todd. The 6th Duke of Wallingford's passion was ghostly occurrences. He ate, drank, slept, and wept of the spirit world and life on other than earthly planes. He was a ghost hunter.
2: And he came here, to you?
3: He came, poor soul, to me, and stayed here in this house in the north wing in the Yellow Room. One night. 6.5 hours. And by morning light, he was mad. There were one or two others through the years. A certain Captain Edgeworth of the 4th Hussars. He was found in the spinney, 90 feet below. He had leapt through the window. Help yourself to whiskey, Mr. Todd. There were others who stayed in the room but saw nothing, because, as I believe, they were not alone. It only happens, you see, to a person who is entirely alone.
2: What is it that happened?
3: Oh, my dear Mr. Todd, if I knew the answer to that question, I should not be offering £1,000 to any man who can provide me with an answer.
2: I see.
3: No one who has experienced the terror of the room has been exactly as they entered the night before when they've been discovered in the morning.
2: Mrs. Watts, I do not believe in spirits, disembodied souls, life after death. I don't believe in hauntings, the powers of darkness, or the presence of evil. Except a certain something we call evil that inhabits the minds of certain men. I'm unimpressed by the trappings of modern psychological research. I have no superstition in me, and I'm also an atheist. I wasn't always. I was brought up a Christian. 20 years, more or less, of adult life have stolen my faith away. Today, I'm a completely uncommitted man, I'm afraid.
3: You're afraid?
2: A figure of speech. I'm not afraid. I will spend the night in the Yellow Room. £1,000, I'd spend a night anywhere.
3: I see.
2: One thing, though, if nothing happens, I'll have nothing to tell you, will I?
3: In that case, you will receive £100 just for your trouble. Not an unreasonable fee for 8 hours' sleep, Mr. Carton.
2: No, but...
3: But I warn you, if nothing happens, don't invent. I shall know. And you will receive not a penny if you try to cheat me.
2: I'm an honorable man, I think.
3: Good. Well, having said
2: that... I wonder if you'd mind just telling me why you're so curious, Mrs. Watts. Why do you want to find...
3: I'm an old woman. I've lived a long and very wonderful life. Chancellor has been in my family for over 300 years. Soon I shall die. I wish to die without one regret. If I should be taken tomorrow, I would go to my grave a disappointed woman. I would not know what malevolence is present in the Yellow Room in Chancellor's North Wing. Oh, it's going to be a storm.
2: Why haven't you gone to the room? Spent a night there yourself, then?
3: I did not ask you to come here so that you could question me. You've come to earn, if you can, £1,000. For that, you have a job to do. After that job, I shall question you. That is all. Would Sunday suit you?
2: Yes, Sunday will suit me handsomely, thank you.
3: Oh, one thing I forgot to mention. I shall lock the door to the Yellow Room once you're inside and settled. It won't be opened again until 8 o'clock on Monday morning. That is a condition. It won't be opened, no matter what might happen.
2: All right. You're the one paying the money.

0: Electricians never reach the North Wing with their wires and switches. Oh, how often do I curse electricity. The days of candle and lamplight were so gracious. For a night, at least, you and Essence return to those far-off days, Mr. Todd.
1: It's not the fault of electricity that they've gone, you know. There's been more changes than the mere invention of electricity.
0: Father Doyle, don't skulk in the doorway and don't look so disapproving.
2: I'm not skulking. I'm still hoping to persuade Mr. Todd to change his mind. It's an unholy experiment you're indulging yourselves in.
0: Don't begin all that again, Father. He's free, though, for 21, isn't he? What on earth is there to harm him in here?
2: Nothing on earth. Mr. Todd, I've come tonight as an old friend of this lady. The friend of her husband. She asked me to be present. I don't know why. Unless she wanted the church's sanction for what she plans to do.
0: I don't plan to do anything. Stop being an old maid, Father.
2: What neither of you seem to appreciate is the existence of evil.
0: Oh, Papa,
2: I've seen
0: of course
2: evil.
0: I know
2: how it works. Oh, yes. Even in the 20th century. The devil's abroad at all times. Now, don't smile, Mr. Todd. I ask both of you, because I know the history of this place, to put a seal upon the door, to lock and bar this room.
1: Father, you seem to forget. Mrs. Watts and I have an agreement, a wager, if you like, for this one night. I don't know quite why you're here. I don't object to you, but I'd rather you didn't persuade Mrs. Watts to put seals on the door just yet. Tomorrow, all right, but there's a small question of 1,000 in cash first, and then you can do what the blazes you like. Well, shall we get on with it, Mrs. Watts? It's 10 o'clock. And I promised myself a few chapters of Evelyn Waugh's Brideshead Revisited before a comfortable night's sleep in what seems to be a splendid antique bed.
0: And the sheets are aired and the pillows are soft as snow.
2: At least you won't even have the comfort of a window to jump from.
0: We had it barred, Mr. Todd. And anyway, it's far too high to reach.
1: Well, that's all right, Mrs. Watts. I haven't come down here to look at the view, have I? Now, lady and gentlemen, if you don't mind, this is my room for tonight, and according to Mrs. Watts here, the ghost does not walk unless the watcher is on his

0: is high-beamed, the paper yellow in color, for this is the yellow room, is ancient. The design upon it is of some long-forgotten crest of some long-dead family. The shadows are deep. The light comes from 7 candles set about the room, one close by the great brass and oak bed, another on the mantel, above the head of the man who sits reading a novel, a very fine novel by Evelyn Waugh. Behind the reading man's head is another candle, and near his right elbow on the top shelf of a teak bookcase are 2 more candles. The 2 remaining thin, brave lights in the darkness of the yellow room are on either side of the door. Absolute silence reigns. The silence of a tomb or of a great desert when daylight appears to have deserted the world forever. Silence. The kind of silence that seems to hammer iron pegs into the mind. Silence. And then the man turns a page and yawns.
1: Bye-bye is time, I think.
0: He smiles a smile of satisfaction, in a moment spending the £1,000 on a multitude of wondrous things, and then, quite calmly, without any announcement, without any movement in the room, the candle directly behind Ronald Todd's head goes out.

0: I feel like a new man. 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
5: Father?
6: Thank you.
5: Are you quite sure you aren't hungry?
6: Thank you. Anyway, I'd never sleep after just one mouthful of cheese.
5: Well, for heaven's sake, Father Doyle, there's a kitchen full of food out there.
6: I don't wish for one single bite to eat. All right? Fine, then. I think our friend upstairs should be told to go home now. After what he knows of the place, and believe it or not, he's no coward, and he's been up there 2 hours already.
5: He's not completed his bargain yet, Father.
6: If he's going to be afraid, he'll have been afraid by this hour.
5: Father, I am not paying Mr. Todd for being afraid or not being afraid. I'm paying him to sleep in the yellow room and find out what it is that's caused the death of 4 people and turned 3 more insane during the last...
6: You knew
5: perfectly well.
6: I knew nothing of the kind. The fellow who threw himself out of the window...
5: What does it matter, Father Doyle, how many people have died in the past? They're all free citizens over 21 years of age. Father Doyle, where are you going?
6: I think I'll go and see how Mr. Todd's faring.
5: You'll do nothing of the kind. Come away from that door, Father.
6: I don't know what it is you're doing, but I warn you. If something bad happens tonight, and there's any kind of inquiry, I shall be bound to say what I know. And to tell the authorities that knowing full well there's danger in the north wing of this house, you allowed a stranger to spend a night there.
5: I am allowed to do whatever I choose in my own house.
6: Only if it doesn't harm another person.
5: In this house, I have all the freedom I wish, and I...
6: You're not exercising freedom. It's license. Bribing that man with money.
5: Oh, for pity's sake, there's nothing there to harm him. It was all in the imagination with every one of those people who stayed in the yellow room. All imagination.
6: Then if it's all imagination, what can Mr. Todd tell you then?
5: What he imagined. I wonder what he's doing now. Do atheists sleep well? I suppose they must. No consciences. At least no religious consciences. I suppose Mr. Todd...

0: Perfect. Blasted draft over there, too.
1: That candle was the one by the bed.
0: I don't need it anyway. It doesn't feel drafty, you must admit.
1: And then the candle on the right of the door went out. And Ronald Todd's expression of slight surprise, tinged with amusement, suddenly vanished, to be replaced with a frown of discomfort, because...
0: Queer?
1: Very. As he reached the door to light the candle again, the little light on the left side of the doorway went out. Now there were only four candles burning out of the original seven. The yellow room in the glow of only four candles is a different kettle of fish altogether. Never a pleasant room, even in daylight. At night it is malevolent. Todd crosses now to relight the candle by the great bed. He does so, just as one of those he has made glow again by the door goes out.
2: For pity's sake, drafts all over the very shop.
0: What's wrong with this room?
1: Just as he's coming to light the right-hand door candle again, the two candles on the teak bookshelf go out simultaneously.
0: Well, the best thing I can do is forget the whole bit and you can go to bed.
1: The candle upon the mantel goes out, followed by the one on the bed, followed by the one on the right-hand side of the door, followed by the one... He's puzzled, yes, but not at all frightened. Intrigued, if anything, for a moment all seven candles glow again. And he stops laughing as one, two, three, four, the candles around the reading chair, the mantel, go out one after another. He begins relighting them, and both candles by the door go out, and then the one by the bed. For a moment the room is lighted by only two candles. And then three. And then four. And then the first of the relighted ones goes out.
0: Huh?
1: And Ronald Todd realizes for the first time that there is more to this than meets the eye.
0: That ruddy thing went out because something wet touched it. I found it.
1: Suddenly, it's completely dark. All seven candles are out.
0: Oh.
1: Suddenly, Ronald Todd doesn't like the dark. It can't be called fear when he's not afraid of anything. But where are the matches?
2: Where are the blasted matches?

0: Right. One lighted, that'll do. If that goes out, I'll just light it again. Drafty old room.
1: As he gathers the remaining matches together, there are only 11 left.
0: Beautiful, really. Candle alone in the room, it's like... The little nightlight Mum used to leave in my room when I was a kid. Because I was afraid. Oops. Angel bids us shine with the pure, clear light like a valley. I wonder what Mum would have made of all this.
2: All right. I'll play your game. There's somebody here, isn't there? Somehow someone's making these candles go out, aren't they? Well, all right, let's leave it dark for a while.
1: Deep, pitch, black, silent, strangely lonely. And then the silence and the darkness gets on Todd's nerves and he fumbles and lights a match. At least... He tries to light. Ah, must be a dead match, a spent match. Try another one.
0: Oh, I'll try another one.

0: asleep then, must have. Picked up all the old ones. And I fiddled around on the floor.
1: Ah, what the...
0: Jesus bids us shine with a pure, clear light, like a burning candle shining in the night. In this world of darkness, so we may shine. You... Yes.
1: Bed. The blasted bed. Oh, no. Wait a minute. I must be running away. Wait a minute.
2: You'd be like this, I suppose, in the desert at night, or anywhere come to that incomplete blackness.

0: Murtaugh, the nightmare begins. It's pitch black. He can't find the bed. He decides to return to his chair. The chair's gone.
1: It's the bloody chair! Wait. All right, Mrs. Watts, you've won. This is silly. You built a trick room, maze, mirrors or something. Come on, you. Ronnie lad. Now, there's an ex-Boy Scout in that. Let's just get our bearings.
0: And in the blackness, like a blind man, he walks. Ah, yes, it is all right now. Someone has taken his hand.
1: Who's that? Who's this? Who are you? What? Who's this? Let go of my hand. Come on. Go. Who are you? I can't see. Let go of my hand. Who are you? Like a little candle, brave little light. Like a little candle burning in the night. In the world of darkness, I am a child. Like a little candle, you admire.
2: I say you're a nosy old devil. Saving your reverence, of course. You always were a nosy old devil. You just cloak your nose in a signification to save souls. Oh, I wondered who it was at the door 7:30 in the morning. Oh,
1: there. Aye. Shall you open the door now, Mrs. Watts?
2: All right, Father Gerald.
3: Morning, Mr. Todd. Sleep well? Like some tea?
1: Let me have those, woman.
3: Well, I mean, he must be standing there and is all together.
4: You in your small corner, and I in mine. All right, Mum. Name of the Father, and of the Son, and of the Holy Ghost. Amen. Hail Mary, full of grace, the Lord is with thee. Blessed art thou among women. Blessed is the fruit. I was saying it right. Stop it. Leave me alone. Let go of me. Stop it. I hate saying my prayers. I hate saying it. I hate it. I hate it. Stop it. Stop it.

Mr. Ronald Todd was committed to a home for the hopelessly insane. Father Gerald Doyle visits him twice a week. The priest carries with him a feeling of guilt he can never be rid of. Mrs. Watts died last year without ever discovering the secret of the Yellow Room. What really took place that night, I have only been able to suggest. What remains is that Ronald Todd is mad and is likely to remain so. He's forever beyond midnight.

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2: 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The Air Hunters. 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
2: Quinn has been trying to locate Helen Martin, missing heiress to a hidden fortune. He's been fishing for clues, but to this point has caught only a good case of pneumonia. He meets Virginia Clay, Helen Martin's aunt, who sends him back to California into a post office box. Dean Quinn, back in California, back to his girl, Beth Temple, and into the fire, brought upon by the arrival of the irrepressible Stella Pasek from Chicago. But it's the business of air hunting that Dean Quinn has chosen, so he follows the trail north to San Francisco, then back to Los Angeles, to the mansion of the young and beautiful, mysterious Florenzia Monti, but still not a trace of Helen Martin. He has no idea where or even who she is, nor for that matter does he know exactly how he got to where he is, in a swimming pool, half-drowned and bleeding, and not alone. His company is dead, murdered. Dean Quinn wants to know, in a word, why. The Air Hunters resumes after this message.
4: Hi, this is Buddy Merrill from the Lawrence Welk Band, and I'd just like to say, if you're a veteran just returning to civilian life, the Veterans Administration urges you to take advantage of your rights under the GI Bill. If you need additional education, you may have as much as 36 months of schooling coming to you. If you haven't finished high school, you may do so and still have your full GI school time coming to you for college or other education. You get paid every month while you work toward your diploma. So, why not get on with that GI schooling? Don't let the opportunities that could be yours pass you by because you aren't prepared. Don't let the rights you earned while in uniform go unused. This is Buddy Merrill saying, get full information from VA. Get started in school under the GI Bill and follow the road to success that millions of veterans have taken.

0: I pulled myself out of the pool and staggered into the living room. It was a mess. A disaster area. It looked worse than my head felt. Whoever had bopped me and killed her... Come on, Boyle. Remember it all or they'll get you for sure. Water. The harbor. Water. What am I thinking of? The McAllister. I went to the pier to talk to Albert Kress about Edgar Rhine.
1: Sure, I knew Edgar Rhine. Often wondered what happened to him. Last saw him maybe 15 years ago. He was second engineer aboard the Sulu Seas, a tanker older than Noah's Ark. I was on her, too, as an A.B. Did more coffee?
0: No thanks, Mr. Kress.
1: Well, we picked up a cargo of crude in the Persian Gulf, sailed up to the Red Sea, to the Med, and played over in Istanbul a couple of days, then sailed back to the States. We got held up at customs when we berthed in Jersey. Ship was swarming with treasury men. They'd been tipped off that we'd picked up some junk in Turkey. Point I'm making, Rhine left a ship there in Jersey. Well, what was odd was he'd signed on from the West Coast.
0: You mean he deserted?
1: No, he just drew his pay and walked off. Didn't say goodbye or go to hell.
0: I drove back to face Walden again. I thought maybe what Kress had told me might perk him up a little.
2: So what?
0: Well, I don't think old Rhine was in on the smuggling from the start, but he knew that engine room and everything in it. He found where the stuff was hidden, quit the ship, and walked off with a couple of tobacco tins of pure morphine.
2: I won't condone that. $100,000 from dope, salted away in little bank accounts under different names. The government will attach those accounts when they're revealed in probate.
0: No, they won't. They'd only be guessing. There's absolutely no proof. Besides, there's the statute of limitations.
2: I'm not going to argue with you, Quinn. You got me into this, but I'm getting out now.
0: You can't. We've got a contract for a year.
2: Oh, have we? There's your contract. Want to sue me?
0: So I was canned. On my way out of Walden's office, I asked Nora, his secretary, to refer any telephone calls for me to El Cairo Court. Flat broke again and really down. I went back to Bets.
3: Hello, honey. Stella and I have been out shopping. Well, how'd it go at the office today?
0: Oh, great, if you dig getting fired.
3: Oh, Dean. Well, what are you going to do?
0: I don't know. I guess I could go back to passing out handbills.
4: Hey, maybe I could fix you up with a job. One of the boys at the club quit last night.
0: A job doing what?
4: Parking cars.
0: How much? You know, I've been making pretty good bread.
3: You'll do it.
0: So I took it. That night, Beth drove Stella and me to work at the Yodel A-Go-Go. It had no parking lot of its own. Steep hills above and steep hills below. I could tell right off it was going to be tough sledding. Stella introduced me to a young dude in a red T-shirt and tight white stretch pants.
4: Kilroy. This here's my very own first cousin, Dean.
0: Stella, I don't think that's...
4: He needs a job real bad, and right away I thought of you, Kilroy.
5: Really? You thought about me?
4: Yeah, he's an awful good driver, and I think you were just so sweet. You know what I mean?
0: How could Kilroy say no? He couldn't say anything at all with his eyes popping out, watching Stella slink into the club. Then the suckers began arriving, and we, the real suckers, started parking cars. We stashed them all up and down the side streets on both sides of Sunset, anywhere within 5 blocks. Then we had to whip back to the club on a dead run for the next one. By the time the club closed, I was a basket case. This wasn't a job for someone with chronic pneumonia. Back in El Cairo, I found Beth asleep on the couch. She left me a note explaining why. Dear Chaser, a girl named Nora called to leave a message for you that another girl named Zia wants you to call her in the morning. I think you should know that this is not an answering service and you might think about looking for new pastures to graze in. Let sleeping giants lie. Beth. I met Zia for lunch at the Barrier Reef, a little restaurant on the beach near Malibu. Seems she was interested in buying a paid-up insurance annuity.

0: the Barrier Reef, a little restaurant on the beach near Malibu. Seems she was interested in buying a paid-up insurance annuity.
1: Could you sell me one?
0: Sure, I guess so. How large an annuity?
1: Oh, $250,000.
0: $250,000?
1: I want one that will pay me, say, $10,000 a year for the rest of my life.
0: Yes. Sure, of course. Well, I'll work out the details.
2: Sun is shining, things are growing, things are going well with you and me. Future plans together.

Metropolitan Life knows how important the future is to you and your family. We've been preparing hard for the future so that your Metropolitan representative is qualified to help you prepare for it better. 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

0: I didn't tell Zia I wasn't working for Walden any longer because, knowing Walden, I knew he wouldn't turn down the kind of business I had in my pocket. My commission would be somewhere around $7,500, exclusive of what Walden made for overriding it. I swaggered into his office and we drew up another contract. 3 days later, I called Zia at home.
1: I must talk to you about the project again.
0: What? You haven't changed your mind?
1: I don't want to discuss it over the phone. If you could meet me this afternoon, why not drive with me to Palm Springs? We can talk on the way.
0: Boy, oh, this is the way to do business. I've never been out this way before.
2: About that annuity, Dean. I want it in the name of Constance Niles.
0: I thought it was for you.
2: Of course it's for me. I simply want it in another name. Is it so wicked to want to save taxes?
0: Well, no, but I doubt the insurance company will issue to a false name. And Internal Revenue has laws, too.
2: All right. But I think I can convince you. If not, perhaps I'll have to cancel the policy.
0: Just checking out the way Zia was built, I didn't need much coaxing. The hideaway was several miles outside of Palm Springs, a sprawling desert adobe the same color as the sand surrounding it. The place was closed up. No servants were there or anybody. The small cottage, as she called it, was actually a vast ranch house, complete with air conditioning. Zia opened a bottle of champagne and another of brandy and mixed French 75s. We sat on the patio beside the swimming pool, watching the mysterious blue desert night come down. The moon was a huge incandescent globe that pulverized the heavens with powdered light. The whole scene was totally surreal. I couldn't believe what was happening. Boy, oh, she was really some tomato. By the time we left Palm Springs for Los Angeles the next day, Zia had me convinced. Convinced that if I didn't change the name on the annuity to Constance Niles, I'd lose the sale and never see her again. And I didn't intend to do either. Hi, I'm back.
3: And just in time. Kilroy says you're fired if you don't show up tonight. And after all the humiliation I had to go through to get you the job.
4: I know, dear.
0: Hey, since when have you ladies decided to run my life for me? From now on, I am running my own. I'll pack my stuff and get out.
3: Where are you going? The Century Plaza? And how much money you got?
4: He doesn't have $10.
3: And he'll spend that out chasing girls. It's a good thing he's got you, Beth, to keep an eye on him.
4: Dean, why don't you move back into number 9? Stella can move in with me.
0: Oh, please. Knock it off. So I moved into number 9, and Stella started camping with

0: Beth, until my insurance commission came through, I still needed the tips from the parking lot. There was a lousy band playing that night, and business was slow, so I didn't make much money, but at least I kept most of my sweat inside my body. Stella got a ride from that same guy as last time, but in a different car. A shiny, new domestic model, about a half a block long, and Kilroy was plenty teed off.
1: Hey, Dee, looky here. I guess I fixed that creep. Took it right out of his glove compartment.
0: Kilroy, that's a gun.
1: Yeah, real pretty, ain't it? Yaffe Kush don't go in for those cheap stuff.
0: Yaffe Kush?
1: Yeah, the jerk driving Stella home big time, big shot, syndicate. This has got to be worth at least $50.
0: Are you out of your mind? You stole a gun from him? He'll come back looking for it.
1: Nah, he's got plenty more. Hey, Dean, be on time tomorrow now, will you?
0: Hey, Kilroy, look at that broad.
1: Where?
0: Over there, across the street.
1: I don't see no broad.
0: Oh, you missed her. She's gone now.
1: Hmm.
0: Well, see you tomorrow.
1: Yeah.
0: I couldn't let Kilroy keep that gun. He was an all right guy, and I didn't want to see him getting snuffed for something so dumb. So while he was looking across the street, I lifted the gun from his saddlebag. After he was gone, I put it in a paper bag, and I hid it in the bushes by the club. Let's see, that was Friday night. I called in sick on Saturday, and Sunday the club's closed. I was in Bungalow 9 about 10:30 Sunday night, washing out my drip-dry shirt when... Yeah?
2: Hi, it's Bart.
0: Stella? Out. Out!
2: Gee, it's nice to be alone at last. Beth's gone to a movie.
0: Stella, go back to Beth's place. You know what she'd think if she found you here.
2: Oh, boy, I wouldn't want to hurt Beth. We're dear friends. But you did break up with her, didn't you?
0: Do you have anything cooking on the stove?
2: No. Why?
0: Well, in that case, Beth's bungalow is on fire.
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0: I guess it was the most excitement they'd had in the neighborhood for some time. All those sirens and flashing red lights brought people together who hadn't seen each other in years. Actually, the fire wasn't that bad. The cops seemed to think the blaze was a cover-up for something else. Maybe robbery. They noted that the furniture was smashed and the drawers emptied out. As far as Stella and I could see, nothing was missing, so they wrote it up as a stock case of teenage vandalism. After they'd gone, does Yaffe Kush know you live here?
2: Of course not.
0: Then how have you been getting home? On a magic carpet?
2: For your information, Mr. Kush is a gentleman, which is more than I can say for you. He calls me a cab whenever I want to come home.
0: It never occurred to you he might own the cab company?
2: Mr. Kush is in the machine business, Mr. Smarty.
0: Sure he is. Slot machines, vending machines, political machines.
2: Oh, I hate you.
0: Oh, hate me later. Help me clean up this mess before Beth gets home. I didn't come right out and say to Stella that I thought Yaffe Kush had been there looking for his missing gun and tried to burn the place down when he couldn't find it. The next day, I went to see Walden about any late developments in the Florenzia Monte Constance Niles deal.
6: Ah, Quinn, yeah, come in.
0: Back to the old drawing board, I see.
6: I just can't seem to give it up or beat the damn thing.
0: You ever consider cheating?
6: There's a letter for you. It's from Chicago.
0: It's It's a photostat of Etta Rhines and Charlie Martin's marriage license.
6: Still plugging away, eh, Quinn?
0: Another bummer. Etta Rhines' father was Henry Rhine. So if, and I don't even know if I can find out, if Henry Rhine and Edgar Rhine were brothers, that would make Helen Martin, wherever she is, Edgar's grandniece, not his granddaughter.
6: So what? We're off the Rhine case anyway.
0: Yeah. Well, there's still my insurance commission.
7: Hello?
0: Zia, it's Mia. Clean Dean. It's all set.
7: Wonderful. I'll be out by Palm Springs tomorrow. What do you say we meet at the hideaway? 8 o'clock? We'll have a private little party in honor of the event.
0: Boy, oh, that sounds terrific. I'll bring the papers.
7: I'll bring the money. $250,000 in cash.
0: Cash? What's wrong with a cashier's check?
7: It'll be safe. I'll keep it under lock and key in my cosmetics box in the trunk of the car. Besides, a cashier's check would involve a bank, and I don't see where it's any of their business, do you?
0: Well, no, I guess you're right. See you at 8.
7: Bye now.
0: The next morning, I rented a car and drove all over town to make sure everything was in perfect running condition. At 6 o'clock, I couldn't sit any longer. I made sure I had the papers, and... Oh, no. No, why now? Why me?
8: Want me to start?
0: No.
8: Well, what are you going to do?
0: I don't know. I can't kill myself without fumes.
8: You can use my car. I won't need it tonight.
0: Oh, girl-o, you'd do that for me? I was almost to the freeway when I thought of something. Bringing all that cash back with me could be dangerous. So I turned up Wilcox and headed towards Sunset in the Strip. Kilroy wasn't there yet, so nobody recognized me when I went looking in the bushes. I found the paper bag with Yoppie's gun, then headed out for Palm Springs. A bit late, but on my way. I thought I could make up some lost time out in the open road, but I made a wrong turn, and I was halfway to Indio before a gas station attendant straightened me out. It was almost 9:30 when I made the turn onto the long dirt road. I threaded my set of wheels into the five-car garage attached to the house. The garage was empty, except for the stodgy, square, conservative coupe she had driven down in. I parked beside it and got out. As I walked past the car, I remembered the cosmetics case locked in the trunk. Pretty baby. $250,000. I'll take real good care of you. Hello? Zia, it's Mia! I walked from the garage around the house to the main entrance. The wind was up. I dodged a tumbleweed that blew across the lawn. The desert cools off fast at night. I hoped it hadn't cooled her off towards me. The lights were on in the living room, so she was here like she'd promised. I punched the doorbell. I stood there quite a while, but no one answered. I was getting impatient, both for Zia and my commission. You know, 33% of nothing is nothing. I knocked on the door, just one little rap, and it swung open. Anyone here? At ease, dry your tears. Dean's here. Hello, anyone home? The living room was empty. Also the dining room, the library, sunrooms, kitchen, and the game room. The whole joint was deserted. I opened the sliding glass door and stepped outside to the patio and pool. The outdoor lights were off, and it was plenty dark. Almost concealed in the darkness by the side of the pool nearest to me, something was bobbing in the water. I stepped to the edge of the pool to take a better look. Oh. Oh, Coyle. Zia stared up at me from the water. Her eyes and her mouth were wide open, and her hair was matted to the side of her head. Except for the features of her face and the curled fingers of one outstretched hand, her body was suspended a few inches beneath the surface. I didn't have a chance to see any more because, without warning, my arms were pinned behind me and some ape had his hands around my throat. There were two of them, but I couldn't see who they were. Then I got zapped upside my head. Ow! Like I told you, if you're not careful, you can get killed.
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0: tales of tomorrow, tales beyond human imagination, until they happen. 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
1: This is your host, Omentor, saying hello for ABC. I suppose it's sensible to think that by the year 4000, when the colonization of the planet Mars is a fact, the folks up there won't be too much different than we are today, only perhaps wiser. And so our tale is the story of Matt Morrow, editor of the successful telepaper, the Mar News, and of what happened after the strange little man walked into his office.
2: I don't know how the little man got into my office in the first place. One minute I was alone at my desk in Mar News, just finishing up a conversation with the Earth at 50 million miles of space, and the next minute, there he was. He was not only little, he was incongruous. Now, in the year 4000, everyone on Mars wore streamlined clothes spun out of silicon and fabricoid aluminum, but not him. He wore a shiny blue serge suit, and on his head was a straw hat, the kind that went out of style back on Earth hundreds of years ago. He was little, he was incongruous, and he was frightened.
3: Mr. Morrow, my name is Winkler, Professor Ablewood. I must speak to you before...
2: How'd you get in here?
3: Oh, on my feet. Pedal pusher. I'm being chased.
2: And where did you get that hat?
3: From my grandfather. This hat carries my hearing aid. The what? My hearing aid. Inside the hat. But please, Mr. Morrow, I arrived on yesterday's rocket from Earth. Special 10-day tour and all that. I'm extremely agitated, Mr. Morrow. Do you realize what's going on across Mars? At the trinutrium minefield near the cliffs of Karnak?
2: Oh, mister, not you, too.
3: Eh?
2: I've just finished talking to Earth. You people down there are full of unfounded rumors about Mars wobbling in its orbit.
3: Sir, they're not rumors, I assure you.
2: Now, look,
3: Winker, Professor Abel Winker, formerly Professor of Metallurgy at the Massachusetts Institute of Technology. No, Mr. Morrow, you really must listen to me. I don't have much time.
2: There's nothing to be frightened about.
3: Oh, there is. There is indeed. This planet Mars, it's very strange to begin with. Purple eyes, yellow plants with green... Well, as I was saying, Mr. Morrow, I want you to examine my wristwatch.
2: What?
3: My wristwatch, Mr. Morrow. Really, it's of vital importance. Now let me get it off my wrist. The clasp is hard to manage.
2: Oh, excuse me. Someone viewing me. Mar News, Morrow here. Oh, Gwen, hello.
4: Matt, I hate to call it your office.
2: Forget it, honey. What's the wife for if you can't annoy her husband? Anytime at all. Hey, that's quite an outfit you're wearing.
4: You mean this?
2: Yeah. I like the way it brings out, turn around, Gwen. Let's have a good look.
4: Like this?
2: Mmm. You weren't wearing that when I left the house this morning. Otherwise, I'd have stayed.
4: Flatter. But I'm so glad you like it. I know it isn't quite what they'd approve of on Earth.
2: On Earth, they're behind the times. This is Mars. Look, honey, I'm busy. What's on your mind?
4: Matt, have you seen my wedding ring?
2: Your wedding ring?
4: I've looked everywhere. And you know how expensive a trinutrium ring is? Much more expensive than gold. Say nothing of the sentimental value.
2: Oh, it'll turn up, honey. Don't look so worried.
4: Well, I can't help it. I could cry.
2: Well, I'll be home in half an hour. It must be around someplace.
4: But, Matt, I've searched it. Oh.
2: What's the matter? What are you staring at me for?
4: I'm not at you, Matt. Behind you.
2: I turned around. The little man with the straw hat was gone. Slipped away while I talked to Gwen. But he'd left his wristwatch. Not on top of my desk. Not on top of anything. The watch was suspended, floating in midair.
4: tired, Nora?
2: Well, I'm glad I'm home.
4: You didn't find him?
2: Professor Rinker?
4: Mm-hmm.
2: No. And I searched for 3 hours, hand running. I even checked with Planet Security Police.
4: Was he really a professor, darling?
2: He said so. Why?
4: He reminded me of that character in Love and Live.
2: Still listening to those Earth soap operas?
4: I really enjoy them. But, Matt, I caught a glimpse of him in the viewscope as we started talking. Such a queer little man.
2: A frightened little man.
4: Well, I couldn't help thinking it might be some kind of hoax.
2: Honey.
4: Hmm?
2: I've still got his watch. And look, it still floats in the air.
4: That's what I mean. These days, magicians know all sorts of wonderful tricks. They use atomic energy and physics. Well, I remember 15 years ago back on Earth, even before I married you, even then they used to... Matt, my wedding ring.
2: What? You found it?
4: Oh, no, no, it's still missing. But I mean, your friend's wristwatch, it's made of the same metal.
2: Trinutrium?
4: It is, Matt. Now, look at the color. Bright green.
2: Oh, it's probably imitation.
4: Oh, you men. Does it only take a woman to recognize precious metal? Darling, it's trinutrium.
2: Let me see that. Yeah, I guess it is. You know, he was frightened, Gwen. He wanted to talk before it was too late.
4: Too late for what?
2: The trinutrium mines, he said. The cliffs of Karnak. A little man with a hearing aid and a straw hat. Oh, no, it's nonsense. Nothing wrong out there. Like those rumors coming from Earth that Mars is wobbling on its axis. This planet is as stable as the law of gravity and science can make it. We've even stabilized the atmosphere. Must be the planet police calling me back. Hello, Giovanni.
5: Hello, Matt. Hello, Mrs. Morrow.
4: Hi.
5: Nice to see you. I haven't run across you since the interplanetary fashion show.
4: Oh, yes, that's right.
2: All right, Giovanni, get to it.
5: Well, now, that's no way to talk to the men who keep the peace on the planet.
2: Who pays the taxes that pay your salary? No. What about Professor Rinker?
5: Okay. Well, we checked all over, Matt, last seen about an hour ago.
2: Where?
5: City Spaceport.
2: He took a rocket?
5: I don't know. According to reports, he was talking with Dave Sedgwick.
2: Sedgwick, superintendent of the Trinutrium minefield.
5: At the Karnak Cliffs, the same, yeah. What's up, Morrow? We're the police, you know.
2: Nothing, Giovanni. Not a thing. Thanks. Thanks very much.
5: A pleasure. See you again, Mrs. Morrow.
4: Matt, you shouldn't have.
2: Shouldn't have what, honey?
4: Told Giovanni it wasn't important. How do you know it isn't?
2: Well, I don't want to make a fool of myself if it turns out to be a false alarm. And on the other hand, if it is a story, a real story...
4: Oh, Scoop Morrow, the demon reporter. And you don't have to tell me. I can read your mind. You're going out to Karnak.
2: You bet I am. Is the jet boat energized?
4: I had a buzz this morning. I'm going with you, Matt.
2: Now, Gwen...
4: Or shall I call Giovanni back?
2: Okay. You win. 2,000 miles. We ought to make that in a couple of hours. Gwen handled the controls and I watched. We left Lingen City behind. We crossed Somali Deserta with the two Martian moons putting twin shadows on the sand below us. We crossed the four ice caps. We came to the cliffs of Karnak, 15,000 feet high and black as interstellar space.
4: Anything, Matt?
2: No, not a sign.
4: Where's the trinutrium digger?
2: Off to the left. You see the buildings up against the base of the cliff?
4: Well, I can land right beside them, Matt.
2: Not too close.
4: Why not?
2: I want you to stay with the jet, Gwen. You'll be safer. Land on the far side of that lava bed.
4: Why can't I go along with you?
2: If Sedgwick's around, I want to talk to him alone.
1: You're a news hound. The middle of the night, you come halfway around Mars just to ask me that. You could have spoken to me on the view scope, Mo.
2: I didn't think of that, Sedgwick.
1: Yeah, have a cigar. Imported all the way from Earth.
2: No, thanks. Just
6: tell me about this,
5: this Professor Rinker.
6: You did see him at Lincoln Spaceport, Cedric?
5: Yeah, Ma, I did. The security police were absolutely correct. I never met the man before in my life. Come up to me, grab my arm, and start to babble some sort of nonsense.
6: Mind telling me what?
5: Oh, he said space thieves are trying to steal trinutrium and take it back to Earth to sell in the black market.
6: And they'd make plenty. Trinutrium is 50 times as valuable as gold.
5: Oh, Matt, the man's a crackpot.
6: There's been no sign of anything going wrong here.
5: Well, I'm the superintendent. I'd know if there was.
6: And you've no idea where Rinker is now?
5: Not the slightest. Last I saw him, he was still at the spaceport holding on to that straw hat.
6: Hmm. It looks like I came out on a wild goose chase.
5: It's too late to go to sleep. I got some terrific 1950 brandy.
6: No, thanks.
5: Suit yourself. Where'd you leave your jet boat?
6: Out across the lava bed.
7: No, don't bother coming with me, Sedgwick.
5: Okay.
7: Go back to sleep. Sorry I disturbed you.
2: I left the building and started back. I went past the mine entrance and the dormitories where the miners were sleeping. I passed the converter building with the atomic fire buzzing away inside like a sleeping giant. I started out across the lava field. And I found our little man, Professor Rinker.
8: Mr. Morrow. Thank heaven.
7: Rinker!
8: Now get down, Mr. Morrow. Please.
7: Your clothes are all torn.
8: Now, please get down. Yes, that's better. They may be searching by now. Mr. Morrow, I was tied up in one of those buildings. I tore my clothes getting away.
2: You're going to tell me about space thieves, Professor?
8: It's true. Every word of it.
2: Why didn't you go to the police?
8: I meant to. I was being followed. The next best place was your office.
2: You left my office?
8: Well, they picked up my trail again. I was too frightened to stay, but I left my wristwatch.
2: Yeah, what about that wristwatch?
8: Well, that's the proof. The fact that the wristwatch is lighter than the Martian atmosphere. You see, I was here yesterday.
2: Mm-hmm.
8: I came up from Earth on a sightseeing trip, and the first thing I wanted to see was the Trinutrium mines. And that's how I stumbled on it.
2: On what?
8: The thieves, Mr. Morrow. Yes? Yes. They're using a special process to lighten the trinutrium so they can rocket it to Earth in tremendous quantities. Oh, Mr. Morrow, I beg of you. The security police must be notified. They must be told that...
2: What's that?
8: Oh, look!
2: Yeah. Standing in front of that building.
8: They've discovered my absence, Mr. Morrow. Any moment they may come. Oh,
2: I guess you're right, Rinker. Here they come. The jet boat's up ahead on the far side of that big boulder. Now run!
6: Well, here I am. Rinker wasn't used to our thin atmosphere. He was gasping for breath.
2: Keep going, Professor. We'll make it. We'll make it. Now give me your arm. Come on.
8: No, they're taking
2: Keep going. Yes, now here's the boulder. We'll jump in the jet. See those wheels so far behind. I'll never...
6: The jet was gone. There was no sign of it anywhere. It was just gone. And before either one of us could move, the chase was over. A mob came down on us like a whirlwind. The Professor was struck down. Two men grabbed me. I saw the butt of the revolver gleam over my head in the moonlight. Then it swung in a vicious arc. A large shell of pain burst inside my head. It went out. And so did I. I have no idea how long Rinker and I were unconscious. The first thing I became aware of was a sort of throbbing hum. For a moment, I thought it was Gwen with the jet, until I opened my eyes. I felt pressure on my wrist and looked at them. I sat strapped to a metal chair, and so did the little professor. We weren't seated in anything quite as old-fashioned as the electric chairs on Earth, but our situation was hardly less dangerous than if we had been. The room had one curved wall. A throb of the condensers told me the rest. We were prisoners in a space rocket about to become airborne. In the dim green light of our rocket cell, I saw the professor slump down, out. Then, the alert.
9: Attention. All hatches secure. Check safety belts. 8, 7. seconds, take off.
6: I recognized Frederick's voice.
9: Six.
6: He was a space

0: take off, all right.
1: Where are we, Sedgwick?
0: First light. 5,000 miles up in space. We reached maximum acceleration 10 minutes ago. All rockets are zeroed off, and we'll hit the Earth's atmosphere in approximately 2 days.
2: Oh, this is outrageous, Mr. Sedgwick. You can't steal train a trim. It's against the law.
0: Professor, you're being old-fashioned. Perhaps we ought to put you back to sleep.
2: But you're a criminal.
0: As a man of science, Professor, you should know the power that comes before law, and I've got the power.
3: Sedgwick, you're changing the density of Mars. Every time you decrease the weight of trinitrium, you decrease the weight of Mars.
2: Yes, you're right. Precisely. It may move out of its orbit entirely.
0: Oh, I won't take that much. Maybe $500 million worth.
2: You may not be able to control the process. Mr. Sedgwick, when we reach the Earth, I shall report this. I most certainly shall.
0: Cut it out, Professor. Earth is a long way off. Exactly, Marl. A long, long way off.
2: Well, it is. But I don't understand.
0: Don't you? You are a busybody, Professor Rinker. A scientific busybody. You had to come sniffing around the trinutrium diggings, didn't you? And then off you go to the security police.
2: Well, I tried, but
0: now,
2: I'm singularly...
0: Some of my men were after you. But you got to his news office, didn't you? I don't know how much you told Morrow before you got scared off again.
3: You didn't tell me much, Sedgwick.
0: Just enough to make you another busybody. Yeah. And now you're here, out in space. Why do you think I brought you to along? I'll tell you. Just for the atmosphere.
3: Don't be funny, Sedgwick.
0: Murchison!
4: Yes?
0: Bring in the space suit.
2: Sedgwick, I don't comprehend. Now, Mr. Morrow, what in space...
3: Sedgwick is planning to get rid of us, Professor.
2: But that's ridiculous. Out here in space.
0: Why not? Big enough to hide you two forever.
2: What? Why, that would be murder.
0: The bodies were to be found. But who would think of looking for you in interplanetary space? Well, you'll live for a while. There's enough oxygen in those outfits for 24 hours. If you don't get excited and breathe too fast.
3: Frankly, what did you do with the jets? And where's my wife?
0: Why worry about her? You won't be seeing her anymore. I must then untie him and get him into these floating suits. Eject him out of the forward escape hatch and then look out, Terra Firma. Here it comes.
3: Nothing we could do. They were armed, and we had our choice of being tossed out dead or living a while longer. The helmets were snapped on our heads.
5: We were sealed off in the escape hatch. The outer shell opened, and the air from inside the spaceship pushed us out into the empty vacuum of interplanetary space. It was kind of ridiculous. In one of his asbestos gloves, the little professor was still holding on to his precious straw hat. Professor, can you hear me? Is your intercom turned on? Professor?
2: I can't hear you very well, Mr. Morrow. Now just shout as loud as you can.
5: They're looking at us from inside the rocket. Can you see them?
2: Yes. Sedgwick is left. Now why don't they pull away from us?
5: Easy, Professor.
2: Oh, I'm sorry. Of course, they could easily. Burst on one rocket jet, and that would leave us behind. But we'd be out of their gravitational pull entirely.
5: Yeah.
2: And I wish they would. Of course, then we'd be all alone.
5: Yeah, completely alone. You and me and your straw hat. Professor.
2: Yes, Mr. Miles.
5: Tell me one thing. Why are you holding on to that hat?
2: I have to. It won't fit inside the space helmet.
5: After that, I ran out of words. We drifted, saying nothing. It was a strange feeling. All around us, complete blackness except for the distant stars. I revolved slowly, without weight, without substance. Sedgwick decided to leave us. I saw him wave. I saw a blinding flash of the exhaust. After a while, the awful cold began to creep in. The professor's fingers got numb and he let go of his hat. It floated beside him. I thought of Gwen in the missing jet boat. I thought of Giovanni. And what a fool I'd been not to call him in on it. I listened to the silence of empty space.
1: Professor Brinker had escaped.
0: So she takes off from Karnak and radios to us. When we get there, it's just in time to see that rocket disappear into space. So we peel up and tag along front of her. Where is the professor?
1: Well, he was almost unconscious. We put him to bed, Matt. He kept mumbling about losing a straw hat.
6: Giovanni, what about Sedgwick? He's loaded down with $500 million worth of trinutrium. He's heading for the Earth.
0: I think we'll get there first and wait for him. How about it? You want to be part of the reception committee?
3: Two days later, dawn was breaking over the Nevada high country. The air was thin and sharp, and the mountains threw long blue shadows over the stunted sagebrush and juniper. I lay hidden behind a patch of scrub with Gwen beside me. This was part of the United States. First time Gwen has been back on Earth since we were married. She was quite excited. So was I, but for a different reason. Just as the sun touched the high mountains and the frost that lay over the valley began to sparkle, just then, Sedgwick's rocket drifted in like a pale moon. He was using his remaining rocket fuel to break his speed. He made a perfect landing on his tail fins. We watched as the hatch opened, the ladder dropped down, and the crew stepped out.
0: Now, boys, we mean it. As soon as the truck gets here, we'll peddle this stuff and we'll be rich. That's a lovely idea.
3: Gwen, you wait here.
1: Oh, Matt, smell the sagebrush. Doesn't it smell?
3: Never mind the sagebrush. Just keep out of sight.
1: I will. Be careful, Matt.
3: Don't worry. Keep that light shining in those big brown eyes. I'll be back. I circled, hoping to get almost upon them without being noticed. Murchison had gone into the rocket. Sedgwick lay stretched out on the ground. And I had a bit of fast action in mind, if I could get near enough to him. On my belly, a foot at a time, I made that last 50 yards until I was within 3 yards of him. And then that sagebrush Gwen loved the smell of, a good whiff of it came my way, and what a time to pick up an allergy. Sedgwick turned.
0: Moore.
6: Yeah, it's me. Surprise.
0: Moore, you're supposed to be...
6: Don't even mention it, Sedgwick. I've been brooding about that nasty trick of yours. Now, let's see you straighten up. That's it. Now, down again.
0: I've more hours than I.
7: Oh, a gun, eh?
0: Drop it now, tramp.
8: Drop it, Sedgwick. You heard what he said. Reach.
0: The police. And there's a column of police.
8: Well, that's right. Way up. I'll keep them up.
0: We're done. Well, it's too bad you didn't have some jurors around. Then everybody on Mars could have seen the capture.
6: They have, Sedgwick. They're seeing it right now. Well, a few minutes from now, as soon as light travels from here to there.
8: Gwen! Hey, where are you?
1: Right here, darling.
6: Oh, come on, Gwen. The Earth is a nice planet to visit, but I wouldn't live here if you gave me the place. Let's go home to Mars.
1: More coffee, Matt?
6: Yes. Thanks, honey. You glad you got your ring back?
1: Mm-hmm. It had just gotten so light it floated up to the ceiling. As soon as they reversed Sedgwick's process, it got heavy again like the rest of the trinitrium on Mars and clink, down it came.
6: Sedgwick. Quite a party. You know, the professor and I were lucky to get out of that one alive. Say, one thing puzzles me.
1: Mm-hmm.
6: Stop admiring that ring, honey, and pay attention. I mean, how Giovanni managed to locate us out in space. Those radar sweeps should never have picked us up.
1: The professor's straw hat, darling.
6: The what?
1: The straw hat. His hearing aid was in it, and it was turned on. Somehow it increased the strength of the return signal so we could track it down clearly.
6: You mean that battered old straw hat, the one that's still out there?
1: Huh? Well, what's so funny?
6: An old straw hat, and it saved our lives. You know, maybe I should put an ad in the next issue of Mar News. Lost in interstellar space, one straw hat. If found, please return to Professor Abel Rinker or to Matt Morrow, editor, Mar News.

0: this, Morrow on Mars. Next week, another extraordinary tale of tomorrow by John Christopher called The Drop, about a fellow who wanted a change. He didn't like the world he lived in and tried to get himself deported to Earth. So, this is your host, Omentor. Till next week, then, don't go looking for old straw hats.
1: Tales of Tomorrow. Heard in tonight's play were George Petrie, Fran Carlin, Leon Jenny, George Frabjoy, and your host, Omentor, Raymond Edward Johnson. Special effects, Ed Blaney and Bob Prescott. Engineer, Joe Durante. The music was composed and conducted by Bobby Christian. Tales of Tomorrow was produced by ABC in association with George Foley and directed by Warren Somerville. Now a listening reminder.
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5: There's another tremendous flash. It's believed that the Earth is passing through the debris of a comet. There's another. So brilliant it almost hurts. I really do urge anyone who possibly can to go out and watch.

0: Episode 2, A Light in the Night.
1: It took me quite a time to realize that London was a city of the blind, the capital of a blind country and a blind world. But by the time I'd walked from the hospital to Piccadilly, I knew it was so. In no direction was there any traffic, nor any sound of it. The only signs of life were a few people here and there cautiously groping their ways along the shop fronts. Outside a famous provision shop, I came upon a group of people gathered round a small child, which still seemed to have its sight.
2: What's in this window?
3: Mummy!
2: Come on, what's in the window?
3: Oh, he's only three. He doesn't understand, do you, dear?
4: He's all the eyes we've got. Yeah. Come on, kid. Tell us what's in the window.
2: Give you a sweetie.
3: Mummy! Tell us, darling, what's in the window? Is it Nums?
2: Tell us what you see.
3: No.
2: Tell us.
3: No.
2: Tell us, you grapple.
5: I'll wring your neck.
4: No. Stop. Who's that?
1: Well, don't bully the child.
2: We've got to find food.
1: Well, there's none in that window. It's full of china.
2: He can see.
5: That's right.
2: You can see, can't you?
4: Show us a window with some grub in it.
1: All right. This way.
3: We're starving.
1: Yes. This one. The one you're facing now. There's a ham in it.
2: Okay. Here you go.
3: Oh! Mind you don't cut yourself.
4: Where's the bloke that can see? He can put his hand in.
2: Where is he?
3: Here, beside me.
2: Well, hold on to him.
6: I've got him.
2: Is it you? You can see, can't you?
3: I know it's him.
2: All right, then. Put your hand through the window and get us some food.
1: Let me go, then.
2: Oh, no, you're staying with us.
4: That's what you think.
1: Stop him! Hold him!
7: Someone's there. I can hear you. All right, don't answer. Just stay where you are and don't bump into me. I've had enough of that this morning.
1: Oh, I'm sorry. You're blind.
7: Of course I'm blind. You think I carry a white stick for fun?
1: Then you don't know what's happened.
7: I know everyone's jolly clumsy this morning. And no hall porter on duty.
1: They're all blind, too, since they watched the comet last night.
7: Oh.
1: It was pure chance I didn't.
7: Now they'll know what it's been like for me since 1917. Now they'll need their infernal patronage for themselves. I'm at the Regent Street end of Swallow Street, am I not?
1: Yes.
7: What does it all look like?
1: There aren't very many people about, no traffic. Just a couple of buses abandoned in the circus. Most of the people are creeping along against the walls.
7: You might see me across the road.
1: Of course.
7: Not that there's any traffic, but one gets lost away from the curb. What's that?
1: It sounds as though some of them have broken into a pub round the corner.
7: The fools. It's most unpleasant being drunk when you're blind. You'll do all right for free drink, though, won't you?
1: I keep away from groups. Once they find you can see, they won't let you go.
7: If you're worrying about that with me, you needn't. I'm very well able to look after myself.
1: Yes, I'm sure. Here's the curb.
7: Thank you very much. Good luck to you. Good day.
4: You're told, my dear. And don't you forget it.
8: Where I go, you go.
9: Stop. Let her go.
4: You get away, you.
9: Oh, no, you don't.
1: All right. Up you get.
3: I'm tied to him.
1: Not now. I've cut the cord. There's an empty pub over there. Let's get away from the crowd.
3: But you can see.
1: Certainly I can.
3: Oh, thank heavens. I thought I was the only one.
1: Oh. Feeling better?
10: Yes. I must look an awful sight. Where's the mirror? Oh, my goodness, yes, I do.
1: Will you have another drink?
10: A small one. Then I must go.
1: Where?
10: Home. I was going for the doctor and... I'm sorry. I haven't told you anything about myself.
1: My name's Bill Mason, by the way.
10: I'm Josella Playton.
1: Oh, haven't I heard of you?
10: I shouldn't think so. How did you escape seeing McCormick?
1: I was in hospital with my eyes bandaged. What about you?
10: Well, disgraceful, really. I went to a party on... what's today? Wednesday? On Monday night. And goodness knows what they'd put in the drinks. Because I felt like death yesterday. About 4 o'clock, I gave up the struggle, took a couple of sleeping tablets and went to bed. If the sky had fallen in, I wouldn't have noticed. When I did wake, my father was standing beside the bed. He'd gone blind. So had the servants.
1: Where do you live?
10: Dean Road, St. John's Wood. The telephone wouldn't work, so I got out the car and drove down this way to fetch our doctor. I was in such a panic, I forgot she was nearly dry of petrol, and she stopped in the middle of Regent Street. And then that man found out I could see. He knocked me down and tied my hands, then made me lead him about.
1: From bar to bar, I imagine?
10: Yes. I should have been able to get away from him, but he... well, I was sorry for him in a way.
1: One's sorry for them all, but they're dangerous. In a way, we're rich and they're poor. Why did he start beating you?
10: Because I wouldn't go into his house with him. Thank heaven you came along.
1: And what do we do now?
10: I must go back to Father. There's no point in trying to find the doctor, even if he's been one of the lucky ones.
1: Would you mind if I came too?
10: I'd have asked you to. Only I thought perhaps you had someone to look for.
1: No, my parents are dead and I have no other attachments.
10: Then I'd be very glad. It's the awful loneliness.
1: I know. And I think it'd be wiser for us to stay together anyhow. Shall we go?
10: Yes. Where can I get petrol?
1: No need.
10: What?
1: There are plenty of other cars.
10: Oh, it's funny. Like a dream, being able to take anything we want.
1: Seeing the sort of dream it is, I think we might break into that shop over the road.
10: What for?
1: A couple of good, sharp knives.
10: Oh.
1: No good. The driver of that bus must have gone blind at the wheel. We'll never get round it.
10: If you turn, there's a side street about 50 yards back. That'll lead us round into Dean Road.
1: What on earth is that?
10: The zoo. We hear the lions at night.
1: They'll be hungry. It's past feeding time.
10: I suppose they'll starve. Poor brutes, being locked up like that.
1: It's just as well for us that they are.
10: Are they blind, do you think?
1: I don't know. Some, but not the cats, though. They'd have avoided the light.
10: Look, over in the park there. Griffids.
1: There's an enclosure of them by the zoo.
10: Should they be loose like that?
1: No, but if you don't keep an eye on them, they do tend to root themselves in a cluster against the fencing until it falls down.
10: Horrid things.
1: Still, if it wasn't for a triffid sting, I wouldn't be here now.
10: Here, on the left. Lucky I've still got my key. It's no use ringing the bell. It's in the hall. And he's there, too.
6: Your father?
10: Yes. I just saw him lying on the ground with a triffid standing over him. Oh, what can we do?

0: Your father?
1: Yes. I just saw him lying on the ground with a triffid standing over him. Oh, what can we do?
0: Nothing. I'm afraid there's nothing.
1: I mean, he's dead.
0: Wait. I'll just edge it open.
1: Oh.
0: Yes, I saw the mark on his face. Priscilla, it's a very quick death. Look out, coming through those bushes. Run for the car. Wind up the window.
1: Drive on. Drive on before it gets to us.
0: No, wait, it can't hurt us now. I want to see what it will do.
1: It's coming right up to us.
0: We're safe in the car.
1: Oh, that beastly rattling.
0: It's going away now. There's another one standing there in the laurels.
1: Oh, let's get away. You were right. There's nothing we can do.
0: You're sure?
1: Yes. Where can we go?
0: For a start, we make for a factory in Clerkenwell.

0: There, we're in.
1: What is this place?
0: Wentworth's. They make the best trivet guns in the world. Here's the export stock, all ready for packing. One for you, one for me, and one spare.
1: I didn't know there were such things.
0: They use them a good bit in the tropics. Look, this is how they work. Pull back the spring, so, and the bolt fits into this notch.
1: Mm-hmm.
0: Then shove one of these steel slivers. Look out, they're sharp. Shove it into the holder. Take aim and press the trigger. It'll cut the stem off a trivet at 25 yards.
1: I can't wait to use it.
0: We won't see many as long as we stay in the center of London. Now then, we'll have those two masks.
1: Yes.
0: And the gauntlets.
1: Right.
0: A couple of cases of ammunition.
1: You'll never get them in the car.
0: There's a station wagon outside. We'll take that.
1: Where next?
0: Back up west. Clothes first. Then somewhere to sleep before it gets dark. A flat, I should think, or two flats, if you'd prefer it.
1: One flat, please. I'd rather not be on my own.
0: Good. I feel like company, too. Let's try this block.
1: It looks pretty luxurious.
0: There's nothing to pay.
1: But can we really walk into somebody's flat and take it over?
0: People who can't or won't do that sort of thing are going to have a pretty thin time from now on.
1: Let's choose a top floor if we can.
0: It's a long way to carry the suitcases.
1: But what about the lift?
0: No power.
1: Oh, of course. All the same, I'd still prefer to be high up. And away from the street.
0: All right. Let's make for the penthouse.
1: What about the trippet guns?
0: Leave them. Nobody's going to steal them. If they do, we'll get some more.
1: Something's simple.
0: Such as climbing five floors with everything, including the kitchen stove.
1: What?
0: I took a paraffin cooker from the camping department. We'll need it. Come on. Up we go.
1: What a climb.
0: I should think it's the first time this floor's been reached on foot. Two flats. Which do you prefer?
1: The south-facing one.
0: As Madame wishes. Well, let's hope this is a master key I found. The doors look solid. Yes, it is. After you. No. Now, let's try the other.
1: What's wrong with it?
0: It's not well furnished.
1: No, what was it?
0: Nothing much. Here we are.
1: Was someone in there?
0: Yes, two people, both dead.
1: Suicide?
0: Yes. There's a lot of it about. Come on.
1: Oh, no, no. We can't sleep here with them across the passage. And you're making a joke of it.
0: Listen, Gisella, if we're going to keep our sanity, you and I have got to grow a hide and a thick one, too. People are dying all over the world, some by their own hand, some by accident. Soon a lot more people will die of starvation.
1: Oh.
0: And there's nothing we can do about it, nothing at all. Do you understand?
1: Yes, I do. I'm sorry.
0: Well, let's see what this place has to offer.

0: My goodness.
1: Donna, regardless. And the cocktail bar. What sort of rent do they pay?
0: About $2,000 a year.
1: Good Lord, is this a bedroom? I say, look, it's got a round bed.
0: With a mirror over it.
1: Madly glamorous.
0: Especially when you wake up with a hangover in the morning.
1: Oh, don't be discouraging. I'm going to sleep there anyway.
0: I'll see if I can find something a bit more sober.
1: There's a mirror over the bath as well.
0: That is the end.
1: Oh, I don't know.
0: Anyhow, you won't be able to use it. No hot water.
1: Oh, don't sound so pleased. Are you going to change?
0: Under my shirt.
1: It's lucky it's summer.
0: What?
1: Lucky it's summer. Cold weather wouldn't have helped.
0: In some ways it would.
1: How?
0: Most of the fresh food will be going off tomorrow. The fridge is like an oven.
1: Are you in the kitchen?
0: Yeah.
1: What's it like?
0: A housewife's dream. I'm setting up the oil cooker.
1: The housewife's nightmare.
0: Can you cook?
1: Boiled eggs, standard. There's a lipstick here I've always wanted to use and never dared to ask for. Bill? Bill?
0: Yes?
1: Sorry. I thought perhaps you'd gone out. You didn't answer.
0: I couldn't think of anything to say.
1: What you doing?
0: Preparing a simple meal.
1: Oh. Well, I ought to be doing that.
0: No, I'm enjoying myself. Shall we sit at a table?
1: Oh, yes. Let's do things properly.
0: That's how I feel.
1: What are we having?
0: Avocado pear, fried scampi, cold chicken and salad with asparagus tips, peaches and coffee.
1: What? No caviar?
0: That's in a pot. It'll keep.
1: Oh.
0: Will a white burgundy suit you, or would you prefer champagne?
1: I'm in your hands.
0: Very well, then. There's a good-looking batter on all tracks here. I'll lay the table.
1: Bill!
0: I was busy.
1: Sorry.
0: What are you doing, anyway? Putting on the lot?
1: Yes.
0: I can't wait. Blimey.
1: How does it look?
0: You look beautiful.
1: Thank you.
0: Where did the dress come from?
1: I found it in there and tried it. It fits.
0: It does. Emeralds suit you.
1: I've always wanted some.
0: Funny time to get them.
1: I know.
0: You're saying goodbye, aren't you?
1: So you do understand. I hoped you would.
0: I'm glad you've done it, anyway. My father told me once that just before 1939, when everyone knew there was going to be a war, he used to go around London looking at everything as though it was for the last time. Now it really is.
1: Thank you for understanding. Thank you for everything, in fact. If you hadn't helped me when you did, I don't know where I should be by now.
0: I know where I'd be now if I hadn't met you, lying drunk and maudlin in some bar. Talking of that, shall we have a drink? I can recommend the sherry.
1: Thank you.
0: Here's to you.
1: And you. My goodness, I'm hungry.
0: So am I. Napkin?
1: Thank you.
0: It's getting dark. What should we do for a light?
1: Oh, there are candles among our loot. No, wait a minute. Here. What do you think these are?
0: Small models of the Venus de Milo.
1: And also a rather decadent type of candle. Matches?
0: Oh, good heavens, what will they think of me?
1: What, indeed?
0: Sorry, stupid remark. But I'd have sat around in darkness without realizing there were candles at all.
1: Shows what a misspent life I've led.
0: Tell me about him.
1: Tell you what?
0: Everything. Childhood memories, love affairs, why you aren't married, or are you?
1: No, I'm not. Are you?
0: No.
1: I nearly was when I was 19. There was a fearful row.
0: With your family?
1: With my father. Mother was dead by then. I ran away from home and went to live with a girlfriend. He cut off my allowance, so I had to do something, and I wrote the book.
0: You did what?
1: That's what they all say. I must look awfully dumb. I wrote the book.
0: What book?
1: It was called Sex is My Adventure.
0: Drusilla Platon, of course. Did you write that thing?
1: Yes. Did you read it?
0: No.
1: It was very mild. Rather silly, really. Only the title was shocking. But it sold like anything, and the film rights. Made a lot of money. That's why I went home again.
0: Having shown your independence? Mm.
1: And to get away from the people who thought I meant the whole thing literally.
0: Which you did not.
1: Which I did not.
0: Still, you can hardly blame people.
1: No. That's why I was writing another book, to balance things up.
0: With an equally alarming title?
1: I was calling it Here the Forsaken.
0: Quotation?
1: Congreve. Here the forsaken virgin rests from love.
0: Oh. Ready for the next course? Now then, brandy, port, or a liqueur?
1: Brandy, please. Oh, I suppose we ought to wash up.
0: No, we won't be here long and nobody else will be using the place.
1: That brings us back to Earth with a bump.
0: I know, but I think we ought to rough out a plan of campaign.
1: Oh, let's have a few moments more. There ought to be soft music. Is that a gramophone?
0: An electric one.
1: Oh, pity.
0: There's a battery-operated wireless in the kitchen. I tried it earlier, but there was nothing to it.
1: Well, let's have another try.
0: I don't know what you expect to hear, but it won't be soft music. I'll tell you then.
1: You never know. Somebody, somewhere, might have something to say. Oh, don't knock my brandy over. It's too good to waste.
0: Nothing. Nothing.
1: Wait a minute. I can hear something.
0: I can't?
1: Yes. There. It's Morse. Terribly faint.
0: I've got it. It's SOS.
1: Oh. Where is he, do you think?
0: I don't know. Some ship drifting off the coast with all the crew blind. Just Sulla. Think of the ships.
1: And the prisons. What's happened in them?
0: Aircraft, too.
1: Their troubles must be over. Not like ours.
0: Which brings us back to where we started.
1: All right. I'm down out of the clouds now. What are we going to do?
0: Get out of London for a start.
1: What?
0: And keep away from towns as much as we can.
1: Supplies will be difficult in the country.
0: Yes, but didn't you see what's going to happen here? There's still water in the tanks. Soon there won't be any, and the whole city will begin to stink like a great sewer. There are some bodies lying about already, and every day there'll be more.
1: You don't have to tell me that.
0: Sorry, but you see, it means that soon diseases will begin to spread. Cholera, typhus, Lord knows what. It's important to get away before anything of that kind starts. Have you any ideas where we might go?
1: Somewhere out of the way, I suppose. We'll want a good water supply, and as high up as we can get, so that there's a nice clean wind.
0: That's a thorn. The Lake District.
1: Too far.
0: Maybe. The same goes for Cornwall. We'll be dependent on towns when we can use them again.
1: What about the South Downs? I've some friends who have a lovely old farmhouse on the north side, looking across to Pulborough. It's fairly high, and there's a wind pump for water. They make their own electricity, too.
0: It's a bit near civilization.
1: How long ought we to leave the towns to themselves?
0: Ooh, a year or so. That ought to be long enough.
1: We're going to need a stack of supplies.
0: Yes, well, I suggest that the first thing we do tomorrow is to load up a lorry with stores, or two lorries, if you can manage one.
1: I can try. What do we put in them?
0: Pencil and paper. Let's make a list.
1: It's like Robinson Crusoe.
0: We'll go for a couple of 10-tonners and load half each with food. Tinned meat and flour as basic, and as many luxuries as we can fit into the cracks between.
1: What do you call luxuries?
0: Anything that's not absolutely necessary but will give us variety. Sardines, tinned fruit and vegetables, biscuits, all that sort of thing.
1: Condensed milk,
0: too. Yes, or dried. We'll find some large grocers that haven't been broken into and make our final selection on the spot.
1: What else?
0: We'll need winter things.
1: Blankets.
0: Note them down. We'd better take a couple of camp beds, too, and a tent in case of emergencies.
1: A tent? Cooking things?
0: Yes, frying pans, saucepans, kettles. Ooh. About three of everything.
1: What about paraffin?
0: Or use the stocks in the roadside garages. Matches? Thousands of them. We don't want to have to rub sticks together before we need.
1: Candles and lamps?
0: Yes, torches and batteries.
1: What about first aid kit?
0: Yes, and any medicines that strike us as possibly useful.
1: Brandy?
0: Yes, a couple of cases. And a supply of mineral water for emergencies on the way.
1: We've got the Triffitt guns.
0: A couple of shotguns. About 5,000 rounds of ammunition. A rifle. A couple of revolvers.
1: Fishing rods might be handy if we're living off the land.
0: Nets and explosives will be handier. We'd better have a last and some cobbler's equipment, as well as all the shoes we can carry.
1: A sewing machine.
0: Barber's clippers.
1: Who's going to use them?
0: You. On me, every fortnight.
1: Uh-huh. And what about me?
0: Well, you'll just have to evolve a hairstyle I can cope with.
1: We are going to have to learn a lot.
0: We've learnt a lot already.
1: Such as?
0: How to accept the fact that sooner or later we may be the only survivors.
1: There must be others like us somewhere.
0: I've met nobody in London, except a child. It was too young to talk, too young to stay up and watch the comet, or whatever it was.
1: Well, what else could it have been?
0: You know every great power has had satellites whirling round overhead for the last few years. You also know that they aren't all for research. Some of them are weapons, ready to be brought down when needed. Supposing one of them went wrong, collided with a meteorite, perhaps. And instead of doing what it was supposed to do, which was to burst low down, affecting one country, it burst up in its orbit, affecting the whole world.
1: But who would think up a weapon that would make people blind?
0: Any nation on Earth that was rich enough or frightened enough. And that means all of us.
1: Oh.
0: Well, let's get on with the list.
1: Oh, no. Let's do it in the morning.
0: All right.
1: Ooh.
0: We've all the time in the world, in one sense. Nobody else seems to want it.
1: It was a good dinner. Thank you.
0: Thank you for adorning it.
1: Some things were fun.
0: Stay there a moment.
1: Why?
0: You're a sight that I shall never see again. Thank you.
1: Good night.
0: Good night. Yes?
2: Oh, Bill, do you hear them? All those poor people.
0: Gisela, darling, don't.
2: I tried to go to sleep. I was tired. And then I began to hear them.
0: Calm now, darling, calm. There's nothing we can do, not yet.
2: Oh, Bill. Oh, Bill, if you weren't here, I'd go mad.
0: As long as we're together, we'll survive.
2: But there's so many of them, and only two of us.
0: Look.
2: No. No, I won't look out.
0: You must, Gisela. There's a light.
2: House is on fire. I've seen...
0: No, this is different. A searchlight.
2: What?
0: Look, over there to the north.
2: Oh. Oh, yes, I see.
0: It's a signal.
1: What does it mean?
0: That someone is trying to get all the sighted people together.
1: Quick, let's go there.
0: Not yet. No, we'll wait till morning.
1: But then there'll be no light. We must go now.
0: Do you really want to drive through those streets now?
1: No. But if we miss...
0: They won't go away tonight. We'll make a mark on the window ledge. Where's something? Oh, here we are, a nail file. That'll do. If I scratch a pointer... There. We'll be able to pick out the building in the morning. You can see it's a tall one from the position of the light. All right?
1: Yes. Oh, dear, I panicked a bit.
0: You'd be inhuman not to. But now we know that we are not alone.
1: We never were, Bill. Were we?
3: That was episode 2 of The Day of the Triffids, a serial for broadcasting in 6 parts by Giles Cooper from the novel by John Wyndham, with Patrick Barr as Bill Mason and Monica Gray as Gisela Payton. Production for the BBC by Peter Watts.

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0: you're traveling through another dimension. A dimension not only of sight and sound, but of mind. A journey into a wondrous land whose boundaries are that of imagination. Your next stop, the Twilight Zone.
1: Go for a pass! Okay! Fumble!
2: Let's see now, Fairfield, excuse me, boys.
3: Hey, mister, get out of the way.
1: Yeah, we're playing football.
2: Surely, but first, that is, if you don't mind.
1: Huh?
2: Could you direct me to Yancey Street?
1: What do you want to know for?
2: Well, I've never been to that particular neighborhood, and,
1: How come you're carrying that thing?
2: Oh, this is the Hercules Mark IV, the finest device ever made for hearth and home.
1: What is it? Some kind of an invention?
2: Why, yes, as a matter of fact, a new breakthrough in home hygiene. It removes dust and dirt that you can't see with the naked eye. It comes complete with a laboratory-grade filter and an extension hose.
1: You mean a vacuum cleaner?
2: No, nothing so prosaic.
1: Yeah, it is. And you're a salesman. You better stay away from my place. My dad hates salesmen.
4: Mine, too.
1: He'll suck you in the jaw. The last guy that came around...
2: If you could just point the way to Yancey Street...
4: Over there, by the park. But don't stop at my house, neither. My mom will kick your butt.
2: Yeah, of course. Okay, bye.
4: That guy was weird.
1: Yeah, with his little hat. Ha ha, what a loser.

0: Oh, here we are at Yancey Street. May as well try the first apartment.
1: Yeah?
0: Madam, may I have a word?
1: Who are you?
0: My name's Dingle. I have something for you.
1: You a process server?
0: No, ma'am. I'm here to,
1: Social worker?
0: No, not at all. I merely,
1: A cop?
0: No.
1: You said you wanted to give me something?
0: Oh, yes, indeed.
1: Well, you can come in, I guess, for a minute.
0: Lovely place you have here.
1: Yeah, sure it is.
0: Now then, I have the most amazing thing to show you.
1: That it?
0: Yes.
1: Looks kind of like a big tin can with knobs and wires.
0: Now, I'll just plug it in. Now, pretend, if you will, that this rug here is your brain, and this dirt...
1: What are you doing?
0: This dirt is all the messy thoughts in your head.
1: You threw dirt on my floor?
0: Now, watch what happens when I turn on the Hercules Mark IV. All that filth goes away in a flash.
1: It's better.
0: See? Suck, suck, suck. Gone, gone, gone.
1: Get that thing out of my house.
0: Well, if you wish, but first I'd like to tell you about...
2: What's going on in there?
1: It's a crazy man. He spilled dirt all over, and then he...
2: Say, pal, what are you trying to pull?
0: I was just demonstrating...
2: You a salesman?
0: Well, you might say...
2: Well, take your crap and get moving.
0: Just one question before I go.
2: What's that?
0: I don't suppose, that is, you wouldn't care to purchase one of my vacuum cleaners by any chance, huh?
2: Get out now!
0: You know, we have easy time payments.
3: Look at him! I told you, mister, my old man don't like salesmen.
0: Thank you. Thank you both very much. Now, I think I'll just try the next block over.
4: Well, Callahan, you heard the man. He says he's not going to pay, so that's that.
5: Yeah, you want me to pay on a bum call?
6: Where I come from, a bet's a bet.
5: You saw the play. The umpire's blind.
6: Look, you shouldn't have took the bet. I set the odds and you took them. All I want is what's coming to me.
4: Oh, hello, Mr. Dingle. The usual?
0: Oh, not quite yet, Mr. O'Toole. Just allow me to sit here and collect my thoughts.
7: Uniquely American institution known as the Neighborhood Bar. First up is Mr. Anthony O'Toole, proprietor, who waters his drinks like geraniums, but who stands four square for peace and quiet and booths for ladies. Then Mr. Joseph Callahan, an unregistered bookie whose entire life is any sporting event with two sides and a set of odds. His idea of a summit meeting is any dialogue between a catcher and a pitcher with more than one man on base. And the citizen who wants his payoff is every anonymous bettor who ever dropped rent money on a horse race, a prize fight, or a floating crap game, and who took out his frustrations and his insolvency on any vulnerable fellow barstool companion within arms and fists reach. And Mr. Luther Dingle, a vacuum cleaner salesman whose volume of business is roughly that of a valet at a hobo convention. He is a consummate failure at almost everything. But soon, two visitors from outer space will arrive on the scene and alter the destiny of Luther Dingle by leaving him a legacy. In just a moment, a sad-faced punching bag who missed even the caboose of life's gravy train will take a short constitutional into that most unpredictable region, the one we refer to as the Twilight Zone.
5: Don't give me that, Callahan. I told you before, I don't pay off on a bum call.
6: Three umpires called him out. I called him out. 11,000 fans called him out. Final score, Pittsburgh 3, Dodgers nothing. You and me got an even bet. I got the Pirates, hence you owe me $5.
5: I know a bum call when I see one. That ball was foul when it hit him.
6: It don't matter what you think you saw.
5: So instead of an out, it was a foul ball. Who's to say he wouldn't have got on base? So that after the single, he would have scored a run and like that.
6: You're dreaming.
5: And furthermore, Callahan, you're a low-down, cheating insult to American bookiedom.
6: I'm gonna give you 5 seconds to take back that innuendo.
4: Callahan, I told you once before already.
6: Told me what?
4: You start a brawl in here again, and I'll fix that mouth of yours, so from now on you'll be doing all your drinking through a tube stuck in a vein.
6: Me? I give you trouble?
4: You heard me.
6: Tell it to the number one welcher of all the western states over here. This guy still owes me money for the fight.
5: Yeah. Maybe on account of that was a bum call, too. And I don't pay off on bum calls.
2: Hey, Dingle.
0: Yes?
2: You remember that fight? The champ's out of the ring, and the ref gives him a long count. Like everybody in the room could have gone out for a beer, engaged in some small talk, and then come back and still sat down before the ref has finished counting. Now, how about that? I'm asking you.
0: Me?
2: Yeah, you. How about that?
6: You're asking Dingle.
2: I sure am. I'm asking him.
0: Well, I don't know.
2: You see the game on television last night?
0: Well, as a matter of fact, I did watch it. Yes.
6: There you go. Now we'll settle this.
5: You talk about bum calls. Ninth inning, batter's up with two down, and we got a man on first and a man on second, and this umpire with no pupils in his eyes calls a foul ball and out. You see that?
0: Well, I believe I did see that particular play.
4: Then you tell him. You just tell him what you saw.
0: Yeah, go on. Exceptional defensive play. Abner Doubleday would have been proud.
5: Never mind Abner Doubleday. I leave it up to you. Was that a foul ball, or was it an out?
0: Well, I guess.
5: Come on over to the bar, Dingle, and I'll buy you a drink. Refresh your memory.
4: I'll pay for it. Put your money away, both of you. This one's on the house.
5: Okay, take your time.
6: Say it. Say what you saw.
0: Well, it did appear to me...
5: Yeah?
0: It appeared to me that the ball was in safe territory.
5: Appeared?
0: Consequently, upon striking the ground and then hitting the batter, the rules would very clearly indicate that the batter was out.
6: You heard it!
5: You realize, of course, pal, that you're calling me a liar. Now, I ain't an unreasonable man, so I'll give you one more chance.
0: All right.
5: Was that a foul, or was it an out?
0: Well, as I say, it's my considered opinion.
5: Here's what I think of your opinion.
4: Hey, that's enough. Back off.
0: What happened?
4: Here, Mr. Dingle. Let me help you.
0: Oh, yes. Thank you very kindly, Mr. O'Toole.
4: How come you always gotta hit Dingle? You hit him last week. You hit him the week before.
5: A man can only stand so much. I'm tired of this guy contradicting me. And when somebody calls me a liar, there's my honor to consider.
6: Your honor? You've got nothing but larceny in you, all the way from your arches to where you part your hair. And when you die, they're gonna have to screw you into the ground.
5: How about that, Dingle? Is that true? I'm crooked? I leave it to you, buddy. Am I crooked?
0: Well...
4: Hey, Dingle, just once, why can't you just be neutral?
0: Well, that's an interesting question.
6: Watch what you say, Dingle. I got money riding on this.
8: You are sure we are invisible?
9: Beyond any doubt.
8: This represents a typical gathering place for Earthmen?
9: From the coordinates, yes.
8: Did you ever see such primitive-looking creatures?
9: Typical Earthmen.
5: And I say that anybody tells me Philadelphia had any right to win the pennant that year is out of their green grass mind.
6: You're blind as a bat and you're stupid too.
5: And furthermore, if you're gonna sit there and tell me...
6: Look at the record book.
5: What?
6: I rest my case.
8: Not entirely typical. The one in the middle with the hat and peculiar neck adornment.
9: In Earth terminology, I believe it is called a bow tie.
8: He appears to have suffered physical damage.
9: At the hands of his fellow humans? Appalling.
8: This might be the perfect specimen.
9: Does that compute?
8: The very one we're looking for.
9: Silence. I'm receiving his brain waves now.
8: Awaiting confirmation.
9: His name is Dingle. He's an abject coward. He doesn't even possess the minimum musculature for survival on this planet.
8: Decidedly a sub-physical type.
9: A genetic throwback?
8: I believe we have found our subject.
9: You intend to give him the additional strength?
8: We have not found anyone weaker, have we?
9: Negative.
8: This one will make an exceptional subject. I estimate 11 additional psychograms atomic weight. That should make him approximately 300 times as strong as the average human.
9: Yes, that will suffice. Contact the mothership. Tell them we have picked a subject. They may begin observing him in 60 Earth seconds.
8: Confirmed. Adjust settings.
9: Check.
8: And prepare to let him have it.
4: Look, Dingle, you don't gotta answer this guy at all.
5: What do you mean?
4: Just because he don't happen to like the Phillies.
5: Let him tell me. He's got a brain, don't he?
2: Of course he does.
5: You got a point of view, don't you, Dingle? All right, let's get historical. You follow the game, you know the stats. What did you think of the Phillies back in, say, 53? That was a big year.
0: The Phillies in 1953?
5: That's right. You tell me, for example, if you think Robin Roberts was one half the pitcher that Labine was that year.
4: Here we go again.
0: Well, of the two, I'd be inclined to take Roberts.
5: You heard the man, buddy. Why all the time you gotta fight me? Now, let's run through this one more time. You say that Robin Roberts had more stuff than Clem Labine?
0: To be perfectly honest and candid, as to the two men, as good as they both were, all things being equal.
5: So come on already.
2: Hey, let the man talk.
5: Who do you pick?
0: Robert.
4: I'm telling you guys for the last time, you pull any more rough stuff around here and I ain't gonna let you in that front door. Now look what you've done to this poor little fella.
5: Ah, he's coming around.
4: How do you feel, Dingle?
0: Clem Labine was definitely superior.
5: You see? All I'm doing is helping him see things clear.
0: Whoa. What was that?
4: What was what?
0: I don't know, but I definitely felt something for a second just then.
4: How you doing? You all right?
0: Definitely Clem Labine.
4: All the same, I think you better go on home.
0: Well, if you insist. But I feel quite well, quite remarkably well, in point of fact.
4: Here's your vacuum.
0: Well, very kind of you, but I can carry it.
4: Dingle, do you mind, a word of advice?
0: Oh, no, not at all.
4: Look, there's some guys in this world that are, they're going to get punched in the nose no matter who they pick in a ball game, or who they vote for, or the color of the tie they put on in the morning.
0: I quite agree, O'Toole, though I've always thought polka dots were quite stylish, personally.
4: Yeah, well, look, you're one of those guys, Dingle. So, you know what I think you ought to do from now on? Don't talk. Just nod. If a guy asks you who you like in the third race, you just smile at him.
0: Okay.
4: If somebody asks you who you're voting for, you just nod.
0: Okay.
4: And if you're sitting in the bleachers for a doubleheader and you hear some guy yelling for the Dodgers, you don't go yelling for the Pirates.
0: Uh-huh.
4: You just leave your seat and you go get a hot dog. You understand, Dingle?
0: I believe so. Word to the wise and so forth, huh? Very considerate of you, Mr. O'Toole. I'll definitely give the concept further thought.
4: Yeah.
6: What's the matter?
0: Well, that's odd.
5: What is?
0: I feel so funny.
4: Funny how?
0: Oh, nothing. I'm sure I'm fine now, but for a moment there, it was as if something passed over me or through me, and I heard a high-pitched sound. Very odd. Did anyone else hear it?
4: I can't say as I did.
5: What's he talking about now?
0: Oh, well. Now, what do you suppose caused that?
4: Caused what?
0: Well, this vacuum cleaner feels light as a feather. Not that the machine isn't light. It happens to be one of the lightest on the market.
5: Oh, give me a break.
0: No, it's a handy-dandy Jim Cracker A1 piece of merchandise. A guarantee to lighten the labor and lengthen the life of that wonderful partner in the American home, the housewife. But I've never noticed it was this light.
4: Hey, see you, Dingle.
5: What the? Did you see that? The door fell off.
4: Hey, look, Dingle. I mean, with all your faults, despite the fact that you cost me in Band-Aids what I normally would have to put out for the water bill, you've always been a nice type fellow who never gave me no trouble. But why all of a sudden do you have to go wrecking my front door?
0: Oh, believe me, Mr. O'Toole, I am mystified. I am absolutely mystified. The door just seemed to come off its hinges when I grasped the knob very lightly in my hand, my right hand. I'll just set it here against the wall, and you can do whatever you need to make it better again. I bid you good day, gentlemen.
10: Jeez, O'Toole. What kind of drink did you pour him anyway?
3: Look it, there's that dweeb again.
0: Boys?
3: Hey, mister, why'd you come back, huh? I told you my dad had sacked you in the jaw, and he did. Yeah, you're really asking for it.
0: Quite right. Only this time, I'm not going to Yancey Street. I'm merely to that park bench to sit in the sun and collect my thoughts.
3: He talks funny. I got an idea. Give me the ball.
1: You're gonna throw it at him?
3: Yeah, knock his dumb head off.
1: Bet you can't do it.
3: Watch this. Oh, Jesus!
0: No, boys. That's not the best of all possible manners, is it?
1: Pretty funny.
3: Go peddle your vacuum cleaners, you creep, and throw the ball back.
0: Think you can catch it?
3: He can't even throw it.
0: Oh, is that so? All right, go back for a pass.
1: Sure.
0: Let me see now. How does one grip a football? Yes, I think I've got it. Ready? Here goes.
3: Whoa, look at it go.
1: Right at that building. It's gonna hit the window.
11: Here's your lunch, Arthur. You want some soup with it?
12: Just let me read my paper here, okay, Lydia? I gotta go back to work.
11: You're always at work. Don't you like being home no more?
12: Too hot. The air conditioner don't work.
11: If you tell the super to fix it.
12: What the heck was that?
11: I don't know, Arthur, but you don't have to tell the super nothing, because now we got a nice cross ventilation all the way to the next apartment.
3: Hey, mister, where'd you learn to throw a ball like that?
0: I really don't know. I don't know what's happening to me. What in the world is happening to me?
13: Get those kids! Down there! They broke my window!
3: We better get out of here!
0: Yes!
13: Out of the street!
0: A taxi! Over here!
14: Where to?
0: I don't care. Anywhere. I'm in a hurry.
14: Well, get in, pal.
0: Oh, yes. Of course.
14: Hey, you tore my back door off. What'd you do that for?
0: Oh, believe me, this is as much a mystery to me as it is to you. I'll leave it right here so you can fix it.
14: Now, how am I gonna do that?
0: Just let me catch my breath.
14: Hey, quit leaning on my car. You're tipping it over. Help! Somebody get me out of here.
0: Oh, dear me. You're pinned under the steering wheel, aren't you? Give me a second. There. You can get out now.
3: Did you see that? He lifted the car and turned it over.
15: With one hand.
0: I can't believe my eyes.
16: Most amazing thing I ever saw.
3: Who is he?
15: He's a hero.
3: What's your name?
0: No name. I mean, I'm nobody. Nobody at all.

0: Excuse me, miss?
1: Yes?
0: May I share your park bench?
1: Yes, of course. It's not mine. I only come here in the afternoon.
0: With your charming baby, I see.
1: Oh, he's not mine either. I'm just the nanny. They want him to have his time in the park. You know it is.
0: Well, how perfectly lovely. Well, I don't, actually. No, that is.
1: You're not married?
0: Never.
1: Really? That's hard to believe, a nice, normal man like you.
0: Why, thank you.
1: For what?
0: Well, no woman's ever said that to me before, that I'm normal.
1: You're joking.
0: I wish I were. I'm not acquainted with many women, hardly any, in fact, on the personal level. Gosh, I hope you don't mind chatting like this.
1: Not at all. I spend a lot of time here taking care of the baby.
0: Oh, cute little fella. I know what he wants.
1: You do?
0: Well, look up.
1: Where?
0: That tree branch above your head. There's an apple on it, and the baby sees that.
1: Really?
0: Oh, I'm sure of it. Coochie, coochie, coo. Aren't you the cutest little fella? Oh, look, I don't want you to think I'm a masher or anything. I'm certainly not a masher, but I wonder if you'd mind answering a question.
1: That depends.
0: Well, what I mean is, looking at me, would you say, at least upon a perfunctory, cursory, very first surveil, would I appear to be abnormal in any way?
1: Not at all.
0: Oh, thank you.
1: Unless you plan to use that in the park.
0: Oh, that. Up to a few hours ago, I sold those things. Newfangled vacuum cleaners. Or at least I went through the motions. I was miserably bad as a salesman. Just miserable. Would you believe it? Last week, I made exactly 89 cents in commission. And that was for an attachment, an upholstery nozzle, and I sold it to a drunk who kept insisting it was a divining rod for alcohol.
1: Is that why you stopped?
0: Well, there were other factors. I expected to be fired today anyway, but, that's the least of my worries now. A few minutes ago, people were chasing me.
1: Why?
0: Well, that's just it. Because they thought I was abnormal. Now, I ask you, would you be interested in hearing the source of my worries?
1: Go ahead.
0: Well, that apple, for instance, the baby wants it, but you can't reach it, can you?
1: No.
0: Not even if you put the baby down and stood up on the bench.
1: I couldn't put the baby down.
0: Oh, precisely. But what if I were to give you a hand?
1: I'm not sure I...
0: Well, see, this bench weighs, I'd say, 100, 150 pounds, and you're no more than 110 to 115.
1: Well, 125.
0: Well, what if I were to stand, reach down, pick up the bench by one of its legs, and lift it straight up into the air like this?
1: Please, put us down!
0: So that you could reach the apple and you wouldn't even have to disturb the baby. Go on, reach over and take it. And then I put the bench down with you and the baby on it, right back down on the ground, as gentle as you can be. There. Would you say that's abnormal?
1: How did you...
2: Hey, man, could you do that again?
0: Whoa, I'm not sure.
2: I got my camera with me. I sure would like to get a shot of that. Is it a magic trick, like in Las Vegas? Are you a magician or what?
0: No, it's just something that I've discovered I can do. Very recently, as a matter of fact. You see,
1: I better get the baby home now.
2: Let me just get the camera set up.
0: But the young lady's gone now. There's no point in lifting the bench with no one on it, is there?
2: Well, then do something else.
0: Or like what?
2: Anything.
0: I don't know.
2: At least let me take your picture. Stand right there by that big rock.
0: Here? I suppose one picture wouldn't do any harm. Shall I take my hat off? Of course, then the sun would be in my eyes when I have to squint.
2: Well, can you show me your muscles or something?
0: Oh, I'm sorry. I don't believe I have any muscles to speak of.
2: Oh, yeah, right. Say cheese.
0: Wait, now the rock is in the way. Perhaps if you stand a few feet to your left?
2: Yeah, then the sun will be right in the lens.
0: Oh, in that case, I better move the rock. May I? Hold on 1 second.
2: Whoa! You lifted it just like that. It must weigh a ton.
0: There, young man. Is that better? I suppose you can snap my picture now if you insist.
2: Yeah, that's great.
0: Are you sure this is my good side?
2: Couple more. Oh, right. Wait till my editor sees this.

0: For the love of Mike, did you see this?
1: What do you got there, Callahan?
0: It's Dingle, on the front page of the Daily Bulletin.
1: Let me see that. Hercules? No, it's Luther Dingle, 20th century Samson.
2: Good gravy, there's his picture. Picking up a giant rock. You mean this is our Dingle?
1: None other, by the looks of it.
3: And this is where I spend my afternoons, when I'm not working, of course.
0: Dingle, my old pal.
4: Hey, have a seat, buddy boy.
5: Mr. Luther Dingle, his favorite neighborhood pub. A regular guy who leads a regular life when he's not busy performing miracles. This is Jason Abernathy, and I'm here to bring you the full story on my Eyeball News Report.
1: So, who wants a drink? Step right up.
6: Are you his friend?
7: What's he really like?
1: What was his first feat of strength?
7: Did you always know he was special?
6: What's his secret?
1: Well, now, Mr. Dingle, Luther, is my number one customer. Never goes to any other establishment. Ain't that right, boys?
2: That's the truth. I knew he had it in him. We was pals all the way back to grade school.
1: All right, who's next? Line up.
8: Mr. Dingle, if what I hear is true, do you realize how much money you could make on a tour with my international circus?
3: A circus, eh? I don't know.
8: Vegas, Atlantic City, Branson, Missouri.
1: Hey, don't listen to her.
8: Hey, Dingle, your future's in television. 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You're John Q. Citizen. You're Babbitt. You're Tom, Dick, and Harry. 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A spinoff. After several guest spots, of course.
3: Well, I'm just not sure.
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3: You mean like Jack LaLanne, the juice man, that sort of thing?
9: Forget it, Dingle. I keep telling you, boxing is a piece of cake. You line up with me, I'll get you a couple of real easy setups, and inside of 8 months, I'll have you fighting for the world championship. Or if you want to go with the WWF instead.
5: All right. All right, everybody, we're going on the air live in just a few seconds. Would the people around Mr. Dingle get out of the way, please?
10: I don't want to. Okay, on the air in 4, 3, 2, 1.
5: And hello, friends. Jason Abernathy here. Our unusual subject today is Mr. Luther Dingle, who, if what actual onlookers say is true, is the world's strongest man.
3: Oh, well, I know.
5: Mr. Dingle, would you give us an example of this fantastic, allegedly fantastic strength of yours?
3: Well, I'd be happy to. Mr. O'Toole, is it all right? You know, the thing we discussed?
1: Well, are you kidding? I ain't done this much business since, well, I don't know when. Be my guest, Dingle.
3: Well,
5: yes?
3: I'll start off with something simple. See this wall? Solid plaster. Supported, I believe, by wooden studs. I'll make a small X with my finger here and,
5: You saw it. Mr. Dingle has just punched a hole through a solid wall with his bare fist.
3: Now, for my second demonstration. Oh, dear, let me see. You've heard of karate. I suppose I could simply just line up the edge of my hand with the surface of this table, my open hand, mind you, and with a single blow.
5: That's amazing! Would you call it mind over matter, Mr. Dingle?
3: Oh, no. I'd call it an example of matter over matter. You see, it doesn't matter what's on my mind, even if it's nothing at all.
1: Okay, Dingle. You just don't go breaking all my tables in half, okay?
0: Hey, better sit down, buddy. Have yourself a drink. Hey, you want my seat?
3: Not yet. I feel fine. Splendid. These bar stools are bolted down, aren't they? If, let's say, I wanted to move one a few inches...
2: See that? He ripped it right off the floor and he didn't even break a sweat. What a guy. Go on. Take my stool if you want.
3: Stand up.
2: Sure. Why?
3: If you please.
2: Why are you looking at me like that? Oh, no. Wait a minute, Dingle. Ain't you ever heard of bygones being bygones? Put me down.
5: I see it, but I don't believe it. Ladies and gentlemen, the man at the bar is 160 or 70 pounds, and Dingle is lifting him like a rag doll, twirling him over his head with one hand.
3: There. Now, that didn't hurt too much, did it? Pal, you're good as new. Well, almost. Can I give you a hand up? Pal?
8: Mr. Dingle, you're my hero.
0: He can do anything.
3: You better not pick a fight with that fellow.
11: that enough?
12: Most inferior. We give him the strength of 300 men, and he uses it for petty exhibitions.
11: What shall we do about it?
12: Give him 20 or 30 seconds more, and then remove the power.
11: Excellent. Then I think we'd best be off. Three more planets on the itinerary. What is particularly interesting contains only females.
12: Set the ray for cancellation.
11: Check.
3: And now, ladies and gentlemen, for my next feat, I think I'll lift this entire building.
13: Whoa.
3: Well, at least the ceiling, and hence all the floors above it. Step aside, everyone.
5: I don't know if we have a clear shot of this, but he's standing on his tiptoes, extending his fingers to the ceiling.
3: Here we go. Let me try that again. I can't seem to...
5: Something's wrong.
3: No, I just felt strange there for a second. Let me try another bar stool. Remember, they're bolted to the floor. One finger. No, maybe two fingers.
11: He's a fake!
14: No lawyers this time.
15: It was a trick.
5: What's the matter, Mr. Dingle?
3: The wall, then. I'll punch another hole right about here. Ow!
5: Well, apparently we've all been the victims of a charlatan. Cut. Are we still alive?
16: Come on, let's get out of here.
15: That was a trick, that's all.
11: Just some guy looking to get his picture in the paper.
17: All right, leave off with poor Dingle here. Get out of here. Hey, come on, Dingle. Sit down. I'll get you some iodine for those knuckles.
5: Ladies and gentlemen, you have the station's apologies. We didn't realize that these were merely stage illusions.
18: And, okay, we're off the air. That's a wrap.
5: Off the air for good, I think. Let's go. So long, Samson.
11: Time to go.
12: Yes.
11: Wait, who are they?
19: Hello, boys.
12: Where are you two from?
19: Venus, how about you?
12: Mars, conducting your own experiments?
19: Yes, and you?
11: Sudden introduction of strength to subnormal Earthmen. What is your experiment?
19: Sudden introduction of an enhanced intelligence. Find any interesting subjects?
12: That one over there, referred to as Dingle. He is certainly subphysical, maybe submental too.
19: A likely subject. Give him the intelligence quota ray.
12: How much?
19: Oh, we'll make him approximately 500 times more intelligent than the average human.

0: What was that?
1: Hey, Dingle, who do you like in the doubleheader tonight?
0: Well, in this case, the laws of probability are interspersed with the finagling laws of chance, so through a process of calculus and a subdivision of grapple-based physical motivating and a divisional annotating, in this case, of course, using the two X factors as represented by the teams, the final score must of necessity be 5-3 Milwaukee in the opener, 6-0 Dodgers in the nightcap.
2: Yeah, what did he say?
1: Search me, Callahan. Let's have another drink.
3: It's on the house.
0: It is apparently on an advanced mathematical plan that the entire quantum theory of space and time relativity must, of necessity, be equated with the Parallelian law of definitive numerical dialectical algebraic, and can be notated.
4: Exit Mr. Luther Dingle, former vacuum cleaner salesman, strongest man on Earth, and now mental giant. These latter powers will very likely be eliminated before too long. But Mr. Dingle has an appeal to extraterrestrial note-takers as well as to frustrated and insolvent bet-losers. Offhand, I'd say that he's in for a great many extremely odd periods, simply because there are so many inhabited planets to send down observers, and also because, of course, Mr. Dingle lives his life with one foot planted firmly in the Twilight Zone.
5: Mr. Dingle the Strong, starring Tim Kazurinsky with Stacy Keach as your narrator, was adapted for radio by Dennis Etchison and based on a script by Rod Serling. Heard in the cast were Peter DeFaria, Doug James, Richard Hensel, Turk Mahler, Rick Peoples, Adam Tangway, Martin Hughes, Maria Stevens, Peggy Roeder, Roger Wolski, and Carl Amari. This copyrighted radio series is produced and directed by Carl Amari and Roger Wolski for Falcon Picture Group. Doug James speaking.
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0: 31 and a half, 32, 33, 35, 40, and 10 is 50, and 50 is a pound. 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
1: Then how much is that vase?
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0: Morning, Mata. Have you seen Thompson?
1: Yeah, don't worry. He's fine.
0: What would you guys like?
2: One farmer's breakfast.
1: My usual plus an extra piece of steak, please.
0: Right. Okay, what's up with you, Mata?
1: What do you mean?
2: You've been sitting there with a stupid smile on your face all morning.
1: I'm not the only one with a stupid smile on my face. What did you do last night?
2: Nothing.
0: Don't tell fibs, Mike. I saw everything, Mata.
1: What did you do, boy?
0: Look, didn't they, Dan?
2: Shut up, Karen.
3: Hi, you guys.
2: Hi, Thompson. Never thought I'd be glad to see you.
4: That'd be a first.
1: We'll talk about this later, Mike.
4: So, has Mata told you about his adventure last night?
0: No. Come on, Mata, spell. Is that why you're acting so goofy?
1: I just don't like to Skype.
4: Oh, you were amazing. I mean, how did you do that?
0: Do what?
4: Well, you know how that Troy character dragged me out of here last night?
0: Oh, you mean right after he threw me up against a wall?
2: What? I'll take care of him.
4: Oh, no, he's already taken care of. He came home limping last night.
0: Well, what the hell happened?
4: Well, he was making me lead him to Brad Norton's body in that cave.
2: You know that cave's tough, bro.
4: Oh, look, I tried to tell him, but he wouldn't hear it. Anyway, we get there, and we hear this voice chanting in Maori. You couldn't tell where it was coming from. It was pretty funny because then this wind comes out of nowhere and picks Troy up and drops him on his back in the sand. He didn't know what had hit him.
1: Oh, it's pretty good, eh?
2: Look at Uncle.
4: Oh, it was like you were some kind of sorcerer.
0: Good on you, Mata. He had it coming.
4: Now the question is, how did you do that?
1: It's an old Maori trick.
4: Well, I want to learn it.
0: Uh-oh, here's trouble. Morning.
5: Morning. I'd like some breakfast.
0: I'll be with you in a moment.
2: How's the back, bro? Mike.
5: What's so funny?
1: You had to be there.
5: I don't know what happened last night, but if any of you had any part of it, I'll find out. Then we'll see who has the last laugh. Now, miss, if you're not too busy, I'd like to order.
0: Sure thing.
4: Still think you can take care of him, Mike?
2: You know the saying. The bigger they are, the harder they fall.
1: You leave them to me.
6: Karen, baby, throw some bacon in that frying pan. Oh, boy, did I work up an appetite last night. Mike, there you are. You left early.
2: Hi, Janine.
1: Mike, outside now.
2: Oh, Janine, what'd you have to do that for?
6: Well, what's this problem?
1: I said now, boy.
2: Why are you so mad, Uncle? I was going to tell you.
1: You're playing with fire.
2: I use protection.
1: Oh, nothing can protect us from the curse.
2: What are you talking about?
1: I should have told you this a long time ago. Your parents didn't die in a car

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14: Presenting the amazing interplanetary adventures of Flash Gordon. Last week, Flash Gordon narrowly escaped death when Thal, the jealous general, fired at his back and caused him to be thrown from his horse. Queen Azora would have killed Thal with her sword, but Flash nobly spared his life. That night, Mara the spy learned of the Blue Magic Army's plan to attack the Hawkmen at daybreak. and escape from the palace to warn Zarkov and tell him the reason for Flash's strange behavior. Next morning, Azura gave Flash a torpedo to hurl when he got close enough to the Hawkmen. As the attack began, Mara the spy reached the entrance to the tunnel, but just as he was about to reveal the secret of Flash's failure to recognize his friends, Mara was killed by a ray from the guns of the Blue Magic Men. At that moment, Flash Gordon was sighted riding straight for the tunnel. And Dr. Zarkov, thinking he was deserting the Blue Magic Army, went out to welcome him to the ranks of the Hawkmen. When Flash reached the entrance to the tunnel, he pulled his horse to a stop and hurled the torpedo, which immediately exploded. These thrilling adventures come to you as they are pictured each Sunday in the big full-page Comic Weekly, the world's greatest pictorial supplement of humor and adventure. A full-page Comic Weekly, each page printed in full colors, is distributed everywhere as an integral part of your Hearst Sunday newspaper. And now we continue the story. With shouts and tumult, the army of Blue Magic Men with Queen Azura at their head reached the tunnel entrance.
15: Halt!
16: Azura, it worked! It worked! The enemy are frozen into icicles.
15: Of course it worked, my prince. Didn't I tell you what would happen when you threw the torpedo?
16: You're wonderful, Azura. Why are men such fools as to try to fight against you?
15: They don't for long.
16: Azura, do you know this man, frozen with his hand upraised?
15: Do you?
16: No. But...
15: But what?
16: Well, it seems as though I should know him.
15: Here, drink this vodka. It will refresh you after your hard ride. Why do you think you should know this man, my prince?
16: When I rode up to throw the torpedo, this man came out of the tunnel with his hand upraised, just as it is now.
15: He may have been about to surrender.
16: No, he didn't say anything about surrendering.
15: He spoke to you? What did he say?
16: He called, Flash Gordon. Flash, my friend. He surprised me so, I almost forgot to throw the torpedo.
15: Thank the gods you didn't forget.
16: Why should this man call me friend? I've never seen him before.
15: It was a trick, Flash. When he saw you carrying the torpedo, he tried to deceive you, to throw you off your guard.
16: Well, it almost worked.
15: You are a man of steel, my prince. What self-control you have. Ah, you are truly the man of my heart.
16: Am I, my beautiful one? It makes me very happy to hear you say that.
15: My prince. Hal?
17: Your Majesty.
15: Have the prisoners carried back to my palace. Be very careful of this one.
17: Oh, yes, Your Majesty. Your command shall be obeyed to the letter, Your Majesty. Captain, see that this prisoner taken back to the palace in good condition.
16: Why are you so particular about the man who called me?
15: Flash, did you ever hear of a man called Zarkov?
16: Zarkov? Zarkov? No, Azura, I've never heard of him. Who is he?
15: That is the man who called to you. In his own country, he is a wizard. That wall of chemical ice, which protected him and his men from our combustion rays, is an example of his magic skill.
16: I don't wonder you handle him with care. He should be a most valuable man to have around.
15: You see my point exactly. I shall have Tal revive him when they get back to the palace. And by the way, Flash...
16: Yes, Azura?
15: The fumes of the torpedo sometimes cause strange reactions. So if you meet this Zarkov and he insists on calling you friend, remember that was the last thing on his mind before the torpedo exploded.
16: I quite understand, Azura.
15: Good. And now, my victorious prince, shall we celebrate?

0: Back in the palace, Tall carried out the Witch Queen's order. He straps the frozen Zarkov to a table, then he tips it into the rays of an electrotherapeutic revivifier.
1: Take care of this one, she said. I wonder why. Has her taste changed from youth to middle age? If so, I must see what I can do to win her favor. You are thawing out, are you? Good. I'll give you a little more heat. How's that, stranger?
0: Tall, be careful. The current's on full strength. You know what that may do.
1: Yes, I didn't notice the indicator. Be very careful of this one, she said. Yes, your majesty. We'll take care of him. You are coming around, are you? All right, stranger. Loose the strap, slave. Come on now. Well, stranger, come on, get on your feet.
2: Flash Gordon. Flash, my friend.
1: Flash Gordon is not here.
2: Who are you? What has happened? Where am I?
1: You are a prisoner of Azura, Queen of Magic, and your friend Flash Gordon captured you.
2: Now I know you. You...
1: Stand back. I have my sword point against your breast. One move and I'll run you through.
2: I came to rescue Flash Gordon.
1: Rescue him. He doesn't need to be rescued.
2: You mean... Tell me the truth, you wizard of darkness. Has Flash turned traitor?
1: He has drunk the Queen's magic drug and has forgotten you and his sweetheart, Dale Arden, and even his own identity.
2: Thank the gods. I was afraid the change was due to Flash himself. What is this drug of forgetfulness?
1: Lithium. Guard!
3: General Saul?
1: Take this new slave to the kitchens until Her Majesty makes up her mind how she will dispose of him.
2: Thank you, General Dow.
1: Now, don't thank me. If I had my way, you wouldn't be here now.
3: March this way, slave.
2: Wait. General Dow, what has happened to Dale Arden?
1: You will see her in the kitchen.
2: She is alive, then?
1: Yeah.
2: And gone.
1: Gone? Oh, yes, that must be the other one. Yes, he's there, too. Take him away, guard.
3: Come along, slave.
1: Yeah. Here, you. Put this machine and apparatus away. Clean up this room.
2: These are the kitchens, I presume.
3: Yes, but see that you don't presume too much around here.
2: Oh, a joke. Not bad.
3: Stop laughing. It will be no joke if you start any trouble, and we have to electrocute you.
2: Quite so, quite so. Why is that animal carcass placed between those machines?
3: Those machines are two electrodes. Flaming rays are roasting the carcass.
2: Very interesting, very interesting. Electrodes, eh? A much quicker process than roasting in an oven.
4: Dr. Zarkov!
2: Dale Arden!
3: Stay here, slave, while I get a set of manacles for you.
5: Oh, Lieutenant, watch this
4: door. Oh, you're safe. Ma reached you in time, and he got there safely.
2: Yes, Ma reached me safely, Dale. But just as we were pulling him into the tunnel...
4: He was killed?
2: Yes.
4: Oh.
2: He was hit by a ray from the Queen's soldier.
4: Poor Ma. Then he didn't tell you about Flash.
2: No. He was killed just as he was about to.
4: Oh, Dr. Zarkov, I've been so lonely.
2: Oh, yes.
4: Flash has turned against me. He's completely forgotten me.
2: No.
4: Yes. He's in love with that wicked Queen of Magic.
2: No, Dale. Flash has been drugged. He has lost his memory.
4: Drugged?
2: Yes.
4: That's just what Khan and I thought might have happened. How did you find out?
2: A general named Tao told me.
4: Tao, that's the Queen's right-hand man, her chief magician. He ought to know.
2: Oh.
4: Dr. Zarkov, we must save Flash.
2: Yes, Dale, we must save Flash. And ourselves, too.
4: Oh, I'm so glad you've come. Khan and I both wished you were here to help us. You know so much about science and electricity.
2: Where is Khan? Tao said I would see him here.
4: Well, in getting away from the palace, Ma went out the servant's gate. Khan and I went with him to see that the coast was clear.
2: Yes, and go on.
4: We saw him slip out safely. And the next thing we knew, the guard came after us to our quarters and blamed us for his escape.
2: How could they have linked you with Ma?
4: Oh, they had seen us talking together.
2: Oh.
4: And one of the inner guards had challenged us near the gate just before Ma slipped out.
2: I see. But what has happened to Khan?
4: They separated us. Khan is in a cell somewhere. They bring him in here to do his work and take him away again.
2: I shall be glad to see him. Here's that fellow Tao.
1: Now, what is going on here? Get to work, slave.
2: What is the hurry, Tao? We have got lots of time for work.
1: Come, come, no back talk. Or you'll taste the electric whip. Oh, God! See that this new prisoner learns our magic discipline.
6: Yes, General Tao.
1: Yes, and you.
4: Yes, General Tao.
1: Prepare some little cakes and fill these two flagons with Vako, Her Majesty and Flash. Wish refreshment.
4: Once, General Tao.
1: Her Majesty is very particular about these solid gold flagons. See that Flash Gordon gets this large, two-handled one, and Her Majesty the smaller and more delicately shaped one.
4: Yes, General Tao.
1: Well, well, what are you standing there for? Hurry, hurry. Can't you see the dragon's eyes over there flashing?
2: What has that got to do with Dale's task?
1: Whenever Queen Azura wishes some Vako, those dragon's eyes light up. You can almost judge her mood from the flash of the eyes.
2: Wonderful.
1: Yes, I shall tell Her Majesty you are coming. Hurry now, hurry.
4: I'm sorry I can't stay to talk with you, Dr. Zarko. We have so much to say to each other.
2: That is true, Dale. But we shall have plenty of time around here to talk later. You attend to your duties. In the meantime, until they get those manacles for me, I'll have a look around the kitchens.
4: Very well. I'll take these in to Flash and Queen Azura.
7: About time. What kept you, girl? You think you had to make the Vako instead of just pour it?
4: I'm sorry to be so long, Your Majesty.
6: Come, Azura. This is a night of celebration and gladness. Let's not spoil it.
7: As you say, my prince. Here, drink this Vako. Have one of these little cakes. I'm sure you'll like them.
6: Thanks. I'll have one of the cakes.
7: Nothing to drink with them?
6: Well, I'll take a sip of the Vako to keep you company.
7: My throat is parched. Give me that flagon, girl.
6: You had a hard day of it, Azura.
7: Ah. That tastes good. You're sure you don't care for any more, my prince?
6: No, no more for me, thanks.
7: Take the flagons and cakes away, girl.
4: Yes, Your Majesty.
2: Dale!
4: Yes, Dr. Zarkov.
2: I have it. I have the plan to save us all.
4: You have? Oh, what is it, Dr. Zarkov?
2: Set your tray down.
4: There. Now, Dr. Zarkov, what is your plan?
2: While you were gone, the guard slashed me with his electric whip. I had just thought of the way to repay him. Now I want you to knock over those dishes piled up there on that table.
4: Then the guard will beat me.
2: Oh, no, he won't.
4: He has beaten others for less cause. Why won't he beat me?
2: Because when you knock the dishes over, I will jump up on that platform and grab one of those electrodes that is being used to roast the meat and swing its flaming ray on the chief cook and the guard as they stop for you.
4: Oh, Dr. Zarkov, if the attempt should fail...
2: Do not think about that, Dale. It must not fail. Do as I tell you. Everyone's back is turned just now. Hurry.
4: Very well. Here goes. Dr. Zarko, save me.
2: Stand back from that girl, or I will burn you both to a crisp.
0: Are the tables to be turned? Can Dr. Zarko single-handed overcome Queen Azura's guards and rescue Dale Arden? See for yourself how he proposes to do this in big, full-color pictures in the Comic Weekly, distributed with all Hearst newspapers next Sunday. The Comic Weekly is the world's most popular supplement of humor and adventure. 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Meanwhile, goodbye until next week when we'll be back with another chapter in the amazing interplanetary adventures of Flash Gordon.

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2: Hear them hum!

0: It was in the middle 1950s that the automotive age began to die. The traffic engineers had long expected it. For years, they had watched our vast cities sprawl and spread out, spill over into the countryside, become more and more dependent on motor transportation. And then finally, the inevitable breaking point was reached. The growing flood of cars and buses and trucks began to swamp the streets and arterial highways. The building of roads could no longer keep pace. The superhighways clogged, congested, became packed with cars stalled bumper to bumper. And the cities began to die of slow strangulation, for the traffic could no longer roll. And then the engineers took over. They banned the automobiles, tore up the superhighways, and in their place they built the rolling roads. Mechanized roads that moved like huge conveyor belts, whirling along on their giant rotors at speeds ranging from 5 to 100 miles an hour, carrying the freight, the food, and the people from city to city and coast to coast. And no one worried over the fact that if the road should ever stop, our whole economic life would stop. For the machinery had never failed yet. But people forgot that machinery depends on men, the men who run it.
1: Who makes the roads roll?
2: We do! We do!
1: That's right, the engineers. We're the brains of the road. And where would the public be if we didn't keep the roads rolling? Right behind the eight ball, and everybody knows it. All right, then. We're the men who hold the power, and it's time we started using it. We've called this meeting of the Engineers Control Committee because that's what we want to do. Control. Because I'm tired of taking orders from the Transport Commission, from slick desk jockeys like Jim Gaines, who don't even know a rotor bearing from a field call. Yes, now let Gaines yammer about our duty to the public. That's a lot of eyewash. We've got the power, and we're the men that count. Now it's time we quit fiddling around and use a little direct action to get what we want.
3: Yes, Mr. Chairman! Mr. Chairman!
4: The chair recognizes Brother Harvey of the Transport Mechanics Union.
5: Thanks. Thanks. Now, I don't rightly belong here since I'm no engineer. I'm just here to represent the workers' union. But I want to know what's all the shouting for. You engineers have got better working conditions than we have, and we ain't kicking. You say the engineers are powerful. You say you can tie up the roads. Well, so can any screwball with a jar of nitroglycerin. And he wouldn't need no engineer's degree to do it, neither.
1: Harvey, are you speaking for your union now, or are you here as a stooge for the Transport Commission?
5: Listen, Van Cleek, I helped found my union. I led the strike in 75 for decent working conditions. Where were you engineers then? With the Finks!
4: Brother Harvey, remember, you're only a guest at this meeting. Go on, Van.
1: Now listen, man. I'm one of the old engineers on the roads. You all are. Worked up the hard way. We didn't go to the fancy technical institutes like those young punk cadet engineers the commission is training to take over our jobs unless we do something to stop them. Jim Gaines hasn't been able to fill us full of the old school spirit and that baloney about how the roads must roll. So all right then. Why don't we get smart for a change? What would happen if the roads stopped rolling? Maybe the country would begin to realize that they can't do it without us. Maybe we'd begin to get the things we want. Who says the roads?

0: Yes?
1: Your wife is calling, Mr. Gaines.
0: Put her on.
1: Jim, I want you to stop off on your way home.
0: I'm sorry, darling. I can't make it.
1: But you promised.
0: I know, but Washington called in. They're sending Evans, the Australian Minister of Transport, through my sector today. I've got to show him through personally.
1: Can't somebody else?
0: I'm chief supervisor. Wouldn't be courteous.
1: Courtesy begins at home. I've planned this dinner for weeks.
0: Honey, the roads must roll.
1: Oh, if you quote that nauseating slogan at me again, I'll divorce you.
0: I can't help it, darling. I'll meet you at Stockton at 9 and we'll take in a show. Kiss Alan goodnight for me.
1: Well, all right. Goodbye.
0: Goodbye.
1: Mr. Evans is here.
0: Show him in. Well, good evening, Mr. Evans. I'm Gaines, chief engineer.
2: How do you do, Mr. Gaines? They told me at the embassy you'd be the man to see. I want to know how the roads work.
0: I think we can handle that.
2: Well, I'm not a technical man, Mr. Gaines. My field is sociology. So, suppose you tell me about the roads as if I were entirely ignorant.
0: Fine. It's nearly dinner time. Suppose we run up to Stockton Sector for dinner. It'll take us about an hour on the roads, and you can see them working.
2: Excellent.
0: If you'll excuse me a minute.
2: Certainly.
3: Hi, Chief. What can I do for you?
0: Dave, you're on evening watch, eh?
3: Uh-huh.
0: Where's Van Cleek?
3: Going to some meeting.
0: I'm going up to Stockton for dinner. Anything to report?
3: No, sir. The roads are rolling.
0: Okay. Keep them rolling. All right, Mr. Evans. Let's go. This is the low-speed strip. Ever ridden a conveyor before?
2: No.
0: It's quite simple. Remember to place the motion of the strip as you get on. There. We'll go right across. Each adjoining strip is a few miles an hour faster than the one next to it. Freight is carried on the 50-mile strip, most passenger traffic on the express strip. All right, now watch your step. Here we are. The maximum speed.
2: 100 miles an hour. It doesn't seem possible.
0: This trip makes the round trip San Diego to Reno in 12 hours. Ready to eat?
2: Is this the restaurant?
0: Jake's Steakhouse. Fastest meal on the road.
2: Is it really a proper restaurant?
0: One of the best. Shall we go in?
4: Hello, Mr. Gaines. We don't see you much out on the road.
0: Busy in the office, Jake.
4: Two? Right this way. What'll it be?
0: You order.
4: Well, how about a steak? 2 inches thick from a steer that died happy.
0: Fine, fine. Plug me in the phone, will you?
4: There's one right next to you. Flank two, rare.
0: You'll excuse me, Mr. Evans?
2: Certainly.
3: Davidson on watch.
0: This is the chief. I'm at Jake's Steakhouse. You can reach me at 10L66.
3: 10L66, right.
0: Yeah, now they can get hold of me in an emergency.
2: Oh? What kind of emergency could there be?
0: Two, principally. Power failure on the rotors would bring the road to a standstill. If that happened during rush hour, we'd have to evacuate millions of people from the road.
2: As many as that?
0: Easily. There are 12 million people dependent on this section of road. Gaines here.
3: Hello, Chief Davidson. Just got the hourly reports in. Diego Circle, Bakerfield Sector, Stockton Sector, and Reno Circle all rolling.
0: Oh, you didn't have to bother me with the hourlies, Dave.
3: There's a supplementary from Sacramento.
0: Proceed.
3: Cadet Engineer Gunther, while on watch, was found playing cards with C.J. Ross, technician on duty.
0: Any damage?
3: One rotor running hot, but still synchronized. It was jacked down and replaced.
0: All right, have the paymaster give Ross his time and turn him over to civil authorities. Place Cadet Gunther under arrest and bring him to Rotown Central.
3: Yes, sir.
0: All right, keep him rolling. I was saying there were two possibilities of danger. Can you visualize what would happen if the strip under us would break?
2: Oh, I hadn't thought of that. You don't realize you're traveling at 100 miles an hour.
0: Well, it can't. Not now. The strip has a safety factor of over 12 to 1. It'd take a blowout of several miles of rotors and the failure of circuit breakers before the strip could part. But it happened once in the early days on the Philadelphia-Jersey City road. The strip wasn't much more than a conveyor belt. It buckled for miles, crushing passengers against the roof. Forward section in front of the brakes spilled them down under into the rotors and rollers.
2: Oh, was it very bad?
0: Over 3,000 people were killed in that break. But the roads had to go on. The entire economic system hangs on the roads. They stopped now, the country would starve.
2: Well, isn't it possible that you've become too dependent on these roads? I mean, if your whole economy is geared to the function of one type of machinery...
0: The roads are foolproof now. The machinery is interlocked with an enormous safety factor.
2: Yes, but in the long run, machinery depends on men. What if you had a strike?
0: We had one back in 75. Well, there's not much danger of that anymore.
2: No? Well, why not?
0: Every cadet that goes to work on the roads today is a graduate of the United States Transport Academy. They're all picked men, screened for emotional stability, and trained to give us the same kind of loyalty that Annapolis and West Point develop in their men.
2: I see. Are you a graduate, Mr. Gaines?
0: No, I'm too old for that. The academy wasn't set up till after the strike in 75. But it won't be long now, maybe 5 or 10 years, before the oldest engineer on the roads is a man who's been through the academy. Gaines here.
3: Davidson, there's another trouble report from Sacramento Sector.
0: Again? What is it this time?
2: What's this? What is it? What happened?
0: Emergency stop. Hello. Hello, Davidson. Phones are out. Come on.
2: Jake! Jake!
4: What is it? What's the matter with the roads?
0: Have everybody stay in the restaurant.
2: What's that?
0: Probably somebody stepped onto the next strip. Got cut to ribbons. There'll be plenty of casualties. Jake, where's your getaway hat?
4: In the pantry.
2: Look here, aren't we going to help those people?
0: I've got the whole road to think of. Don't bother me. Give me a hand, Jake. The hatch is stuck.
2: If you're coming with me, Mr. Evans, you've got to move fast. I haven't got any time to waste. Where are we now?
0: Freeway on top of the inner road ceiling. That's the outer shell over us.
2: Are we going outside?
0: No, there'll be an access down manhole over here. They're spaced every 100 feet. There, by the green light.
2: Now, this'll get us down on the northbound road.
0: Careful, it's dark. Now stand away from the door, Evans.
2: Yes. But, this road is still rolling.
0: It was only the 100-mile strip that stopped. That's what I want, a phone booth. Look out, excuse me. Look out.
5: Hey, out. Hey, I'm talking to my wife. What's the idea of busting in here?
0: Out.
5: Yeah,
0: but emergency priority, division office.
3: Davidson.
0: Gaines here, report.
3: Chief, where have you been? I've been calling you.
0: Never mind that, report.
3: 709, consolidated tension. Report strip 20 Sacramento sector past emergency level. Interlocks acted and cut the strip out. Cause of failure unknown. Direct communication cut to Sacramento control office. Evacuation of strip 20 commenced. No casualties.
0: There are casualties. I saw them. Put police and hospital routine A into operation. Get me Van Cleek. I want him to take over for me till I report in.
3: We can't reach him, Chief. Shall I cut out the rest of the road?
0: No. Keep those other strips rolling or we'll have a traffic jam the devil himself couldn't untangle. There are 5 million passengers on the road now. Notify the governor that I have assumed emergency authority. I'm all cadets available and await orders.
3: Shall I recall technicians off watch?
0: No. This isn't an engineering failure. That whole sector went out simultaneously. Somebody cut those rotors by hand. I want all available senior class cadets to report to Stockton subsector, Office 10, with pistols and tear gas.
3: Yes, sir. The governor wants to talk to you. He called in.
0: Refer him to someone else. I'm busy. I'll get back to you. I'm going down under. Evans! Evans!
2: I can't hear you. The noise.
0: Put on this helmet.
2: What?
0: Helmet! Helmet!
2: Oh, yes.
0: You can't hear without an anti-noise filter. Come on.
2: What are we looking for?
0: A recon car. There should be one here.
2: Are those the rotors?
0: No, the big ones are rotors. They drive the road. The little ones are rollers. They give continuous support. There's a watch gang now, jacking down a rotor.
2: Can they hear us?
0: No, the noise filter works on a 4-foot radius. I'll flash him. Now he sees the light.
6: Cadet Wilson reporting, sir.
0: I want your recon car, emergency.
6: Yes, sir, right over here, sir.
0: Come on, Evans.
2: Yes.
0: Now, get in.
2: But it's so small.
0: You'll fit all right. You can take off your noise filter now. Hang on, she accelerates like a rocket.
2: Ooh, my stomach.
7: Relay station.
0: This is Gaines. Get me Davidson, senior watch officer.
7: Mr. Gaines, the mayor wants to talk to you.
0: I haven't got time. Get me Davidson. And leave this circuit hooked into Davidson's board until I tell you to cut it.
7: Yes, sir. Here is the senior watch officer.
3: Davidson.
0: Gaines calling. Have you found out yet what's stopping the roads?
3: No, sir. It's still a mystery to me.
0: All right. I'm on my way in a recon car. Hold everything till I get there.

0: Cadet Edmonds reporting, sir. Three platoons of cadet engineers standing by with tumblebug motorcycles.
1: Armed?
0: Pistols and tear gas as ordered, sir.
1: Good.
0: Assistant Supervisor Van Cleek is calling you on Circuit 9, sir.
1: Van Cleek? It's about time. Cut me in.
0: Yes, sir.
1: Hello, Van. Where are you?
2: Sacramento office. Now, listen.
1: Sacramento? That's good report.
2: In a pig's eye.
1: What?
2: I'm not your deputy anymore, Gaines.
1: What are you talking about?
2: Listen, don't interrupt me and you'll find out. You're through, Gaines. I've been picked as director of the Engineers Control Committee. We're taking over.
1: Have you gone off your rotor?
2: We stopped Script 20 just to give you a taste of what we can do. We're running things now.
1: Man, you don't really think you can get away with this.
2: You can't start Script 20 until I'm ready to let you. I can stop the whole road if I have to.
1: Van Cleek, I'll call in the Army.
2: How'll you get them here if the roads aren't rolling? Now listen, Gaines. Whoever controls the roads controls the country. And right now, that happens to be me. Now sign off, Gaines. Gotta call the White House. You behave yourself and you won't get hurt.
0: I don't believe it, sir.
1: He's got us, Edmonds. We go in and blast him out, he may wreck the road. What's your rolling tonnage now?
0: 53% under evening peak, sir.
1: How about Strip 20?
0: Almost evacuated.
1: Listen in on this, Davidson.
3: Standing by, Chief.
1: I'm going down inside with these cadets. We'll work north, overcoming any resistance that we may meet. The watch technicians and maintenance crews are to follow behind us. Each rotor, as they come to it, is to be cut out from under Sacramento's control, then hooked into the Stockton control board. Understand?
0: Got it.
3: Check.
1: If it works right, we can move control of Sacramento sector right out from under Vance's feet. And he can stay in his office there till he's hungry enough to be reasonable. Edmonds, get me a pistol.
0: Yes, sir.
4: Mr. Gaines, there's a man here. He's badly hurt. He wants to see you.
1: Take care of him. I haven't got time.
4: He's from Sacramento sector.
1: What? Bring him in.
4: All right. Easy. Easy.
5: Mr. Gaines.
1: You're Harvey from the Mechanics Union, aren't you?
5: I tried to warn you. I tried to get away. He shot me three times.
1: Get a doctor. All right. Easy, Harvey. How long has this been building up?
5: Is it... Man, it's the engineers. I told them they were crazy. Told them the road's got to roll. When I tried to get away, they...
0: He's bleeding from the mouth, sir.
1: Harvey. Harvey, can you hear me?
0: Please, Gaines.
1: Come on, Edmonds. We better move.
6: Hey, Pat!
1: All right, you men. You saw Harvey brought in. How many of you want a chance to kill the louse that did it? Very well. You men, turn in your weapons and return to quarters. We've got a job to do to make sure the roads start rolling again. We haven't got time for infantile heroics. Anybody who hasn't got his mind on his job will be in the way. Now, here's the order. We move north, mounted on tumblebugs. We're going to try to regain control, rotor by rotor, before Sacramento sector knows we're moving. We've got to capture any watch personnel we run on before they can get word back. Surprise is vital. Use tear gas when possible. Shoot only when necessary. But get them before they can reach a phone jack. Any questions? No. Then move out.

0: What's the score, Edmonds?
1: 33 prisoners so far, and nobody killed.
0: Whoops. Yes, since I rode one of these tumblebugs, I've forgotten how to steer it.
1: Well, sir, there's a man ahead. There at the rotor base.
0: He's got a phone jacked in. Hurry. If he gets word back, we're sunk.
1: I don't think he's seen us. I'll dismount and get him.
0: Quick, he sees us.
2: Here, you.
0: Look out, he's got a gun.
2: Oh, I got him.
0: Grab his gun.
2: Yes, sir.
0: You had a phone jacked in, all right. If he got through to Sacramento office, it's going to be tough.
1: I don't know, sir. Maybe he didn't get the call through.
0: Wait a minute. Listen.
1: The road.
0: Take off your noise, filter. There. The road. The road is stopping. Halt your men.
2: Halt. Hold up there. Hold up.
0: There's a recon car coming up.
3: Relay station call for Mr. Gaines.
0: Give it to me.
3: Here you are, sir.
0: Gaines here.
4: Davidson here, Chief. Van Cleek's calling you.
0: Who stopped the road?
4: He did.
0: All right. Cut Van Cleek into me.
4: You thought I was fooling, huh, Gaines? What do you think now?
0: All right, Van, the road is stopped. You won this trick.
4: Then why don't you get smart and give up? You can't win.
0: You forgot something, Van. You can't lick the whole country.
4: Yeah? Gaines, I've got a switch button in my hand. If I push it, it'll blow 300 yards straight across the road. And then, for good measure, I'll take an axe and wreck the control station before I leave.
0: That's pretty drastic, Van.
4: Yeah, if I blow this charge in the middle of Sacramento sector, it'll get an awful lot of people. There are plenty of shopkeepers still on Strip 20, and that row of apartment houses next to the road will go.
0: Look, Van, you don't want to blow the road, neither do I. Suppose I come up to your headquarters and talk this over. Two reasonable men ought to be able to make a settlement.
4: Is this some kind of a trick?
0: I'll come alone and unarmed. My men will stay here.
4: All right. All right, Gaines. But one wrong move, and I blow the road.
0: We've got to hurry, Dave. If I take too long, Van Cleek will get edgy and set off that charge.
5: Failure report notes.
0: One, strips must be cross-connected with safety interlocks, so that when one dies, the other slow down. Two, the men.
5: Yeah, I can't understand it. Psych tests are rigid. We've never had a failure in the Humwadsworth-Burton method. And then suddenly a whole sector goes sour. How could Van Cleek get a whole crew of psych-cleared men to revolt?
0: It's easy, Dave. As my deputy, he was ex-officio personnel officer for the whole road. He must have been faking psych records for years and transferring maladjusted men into his sector.
6: I've got that personnel record, Mr. Gaines.
0: Van's record. Masked introvert. Inferiority rating 7. Common. Despite a potential instability shown on Wadsworth Curve, this officer is especially adept in handling men. He's adept, all right. I haven't got time for any more, Dave.
5: You're not going up there to Sacramento office.
0: I've got to.
5: He'll be armed. He'll kill you.
0: I've got to take that chance.
5: But unarmed? Why don't you call in the army? He won't dare blow the road.
0: Yes, he would. Look at that psych record.
5: Hmm?
0: He's putting up a big, brave front, but he's rotten inside. He wants to be taken seriously. He wants everybody to think he's the most dangerous man in the country. And if I call the army in, he'll try to prove it by blowing the road.
5: How can you stop him, Mr. Gaines? He'll have a gun. What'll you have?
0: What'll I have? Only a prayer. And what I know about Mr. Van Cleek.
7: All right, Gaines. Director Van Cleek will see you now. Gaines is here, Director Van Cleek.
8: Come in, Gaines. Behaving sensibly at last. You know I've got you where I want you, and there isn't anything you can do about it.
7: I searched him, Director. He's unarmed.
8: Mm-hmm. I want you to sign this now. It's a declaration of your recognition of the Engineers Control Committee. You've got 1 minute to sign it, Gaines, or I'll push this button and blow up the whole sector.
7: You better sign, Gaines.
0: You need this gorilla with a gun, Van?
7: Hey, you...
0: Can't you handle one unarmed man alone?
8: All right, Harry, out.
7: What?
8: Out? Yeah. Okay. All right. Now sign. What's so funny?
0: You are. You start a revolution because you think the engineer should control the road. Then when you've got control, the only thing you can think of to do is blow it up. Tell me, what are you so scared of?
8: I'm not scared.
0: Yeah? Sitting there sweating all over that push button you're holding? Your buddies knew how afraid you were, they'd probably throw you into the rotors.
3: I'm not afraid.
0: You're afraid of me right now. You're afraid I'll have you on the carpet. You're afraid the cadets won't salute you. You're afraid they're laughing at you behind your back.
3: No, no, I'm not. No, now you keep quiet. I've got a gun.
0: You're afraid of using the wrong fork at dinner. You're afraid people are looking at you, laughing at you.
3: I am not you. You dirty, stuck-up snob. Just because you went to a hi-hat school, you think you're better than anybody, you and your crummy little gold-braid cadets.
0: Van, you're a pathetic little shrimp.
3: Huh?
0: I understand you perfectly. You're a third rater.
3: Oh.
0: All your life, you've been afraid that someone would see through you and send you to the foot of the class.
3: Oh, yeah.
0: Throw you right out on your ear where you belong. I don't want to look at you anymore.
3: I'll show you. I'll put a bullet in
0: you. Put down that pop gun before you hurt yourself.
3: Don't you come near me. Don't you come near me or I'll shoot. I'll shoot.
9: Give me that.
3: No. Let me go.
9: Give that pistol.
0: And thanks for not disappointing me, Van.
3: I don't understand.
0: I thought if I wounded your little ego, you'd forget to push that button and pull a trigger instead. I'm afraid you'll never make a good executive, Van. They have to know when to push buttons.
4: Davidson.
0: Gaines here.
4: Chief, are you all right? Are you?
0: I'm all right. Attack now and mop up. I'll hold the control room. I've got Van Cleek, and I think his little revolution is just about over.

0: Mr. Gaines.
1: Oh,
0: Mr. Gaines.
1: Hi,
2: Mr. Evans, I forgot about you.
0: Yes, I've been waiting at the sector office. Is everything under control?
2: All rolling. Those are the watch engineers going under to check Sacramento's sector, inch by inch.
0: Remarkable organization. Remarkable.
3: Hourly's in, Chief. San Diego Circle rolling. Bakersfield, Fresno, Stockton.
2: Stockton? Stockton? Oh, no.
4: What's the matter, Chief?
0: Trouble, Mr. Gaines?
2: It sure is. I promised to meet my wife at Stockton for a show. She's been waiting there since 9 o'clock last night. Dave, see if you can get her for me. Try the sector office.
4: All right, Chief.
2: And Dave, see if you can calm her down.
4: Oh, sure, Chief. I'll tell her the roads must roll.
2: No, no, don't tell her that. I don't think she'd appreciate it. She's heard it too often. I better get going. Bye, Dave. Keep them rolling.

0: 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Keep them rolling.
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0: 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They really do know what they like. Tibby, Tibby, Tibby.
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0: 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Tibby, Tibby, Tibby.
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3: What about that?
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3: 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Mm. 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

0: Community hotline, may I help you?
1: Never. Never.
0: Well. Yes? I'm listening. Would you like to call back when you feel more comfortable?
1: Never marry a spider.
0: Why is that important to...
2: So you think that you can just up and laugh at me like that, huh? Where do you figure you can do that, huh? You just up and laugh at me like that, huh?
0: Community hotline, may I help you?
1: Are you scared of spiders?
0: What can you tell me about spiders?
1: The black widow spiders are the real scary ones. The body of the female black widow spider is about a half inch long, jet black in color with a red mark shaped like an hourglass on the underside of the abdomen. Did you know that? Huh? The male is smaller and he's rarely seen and he's harmless. Hey, do you know why they're rarely seen?
0: No, I don't. Why are they rarely seen?
1: Because the female eats the male. That's why. The male's harmless. I mean, he's gotta hide because he never knows when he's gonna get it, right?
0: You're right. I'll hold on if you want to keep talking.
1: You know, I read in the newspaper about this guy. He left his wife. Well, it's not anything out the ordinary, is it? Not these days. Anyway, I mean, who are we or anybody else to go make a big deal out of it? I mean, unless you know the nitty-gritty, you can't go around saying the guy was bad. Or even stupid, can you? You still there?
0: Yes. Yes, I'm here. What do you find interesting about this particular story?
1: Well, this guy, he left his wife and she didn't hear boo from him for 20 years. And the whole time he's living just across the street. You believe that? I guess he was spying on her and everything. Yeah.

0: Hello, Darlene? Ah, this is Evelyn. Hi. I'm calling to invite you and Charlie over tomorrow night. I'm throwing a surprise birthday party for Wake. It's his 40th, and I really want to give him a big surprise. It's the only way I could ever have a party for him, because he says I'm always trying to boss him around. Ah, that's what I decided. A party would be good for him. Can you make it about 8:30? Good. No, please don't bring anything but your party smiles. Wake's been gone for 2 days, driving a truckload of lumber to Calgary or Lethbridge or someplace. He never tells me where he's going for sure. Wake loves to have his petty secrets, and I try not to bother him about it, because they never amount to a hill of beans. Well, but he's supposed to be back in time for the big surprise. That's one secret I'm keeping from him. Oh, Darlene, I've got to go. Someone's at the door. Don't forget, 8:30 tomorrow night. Bye. Well, I'm coming. Yes?
1: Ma'am, hi. My name's Bill Smith. I saw your suite for a rent sign, and I wondered if I could have a look.
0: The suite, it's just a basement, and it's my husband's business.
1: Well,
0: he's the one you'd have to talk to when he's not at home right now.
1: Well, places are hard to come by in this neighborhood, eh? I'd really appreciate it if you'd let me have a look. Well, no obligations or nothing, okay?
0: Sure, I guess you could have a look. It's not much. Cement floor, heat pipes overhead, no windows. My husband moved the table and the chair and the hide-a-bed down. It's moldy. I'm sorry, Mr. Smith. I don't know what my husband had in mind.
2: I'll take it.
0: What? I wouldn't keep a dog down here.
2: Here's $1,000 cash for the first month's rent.
0: I can't take that much money, Mr. Smith. Why, I'd be robbing you. And I told you it's my husband's idea. You'll have to wait until you talk to him.
1: I bet your husband will be mighty disappointed if he hears you turn down $1,000 a month.
0: Can't you wait until you talk to him? I expect him home tomorrow.
1: No, I'm sorry, Mrs. Field, but no, I can't wait another night. Take it or leave it.
0: You're not in some sort of trouble, are you, Mr. Smith?
1: Call the police or anybody you want. Bill Smith is clean as a new whistle. What do you say?
0: What do you do for a living?
1: I am a salesman. I sell things, anything, but it's all legit, eh?
0: Mm-hmm.
1: $1,000 cash every month.
0: Well, okay. But if my husband doesn't
1: agreed.
0: Like...
1: You drive... Bargain, Mrs. Field. Your husband's a very lucky man.

0: Shh. Now, quiet, everybody. I can hear Wake parking his car in the garage. He'll be on the back porch any moment now. So, everybody, grab their hiding places and be ready when I count to three, okay?
1: Okay, great.
0: I'm so nervous. I was beginning to think he wasn't coming home tonight. It's quarter to... Shh. There he is. The lights. One, two, three.

0: It's one of those stories you know is probably true. I mean, like, you'd never do it yourself. Some other guy would do that to his wife, right? But, what kind of a man would it be? Probably some guy who never did nothing, good or bad, that'd get his name in the papers. Guy who did a lot of thinking, maybe, but he couldn't tell you the first word what it meant. Probably a real cold fish, don't you think? Well?
1: It's not important what I think, but it is important what you think. Tell me.
0: I've been telling you what I think. Ain't you listening?

0: Mr. Smith.
1: Oh, sorry, Mrs. Field. I misplaced my key to the basement door, so I thought I'd see if this door was open.
2: God. Oh, excuse me. Huh? Excuse me, everybody.

0: Hi. It's the first of the month, Mrs. Field, so I wanted to pay.
1: Oh.
0: Mrs. Field?
1: I must be going a bit batty, Mr. Smith.
0: Huh?
1: The smile on your face when I opened the door. I guess I'm seeing my husband waken everybody lately.
0: Do you mean you've still not heard?
1: Well, he's been busy.
0: Too busy to tell his wife where he is and what he's doing? Have you called the police?
1: Oh, yes. They haven't been able to find any trace.
0: Hmm.
1: But Wick sometimes has a very peculiar sense of humor. I wouldn't be surprised if this is one of his little jokes.
0: Your husband's a monster.
1: I beg your pardon?
0: Well, at least a nincompoop for not telling you the truth.
1: But you don't know Wake. Who are you to judge him?
0: Look, I'm sorry, Mrs. Field, but I've watched you coming and going the past few weeks, and every time you got a heavier step, huh? And the looks on your face, my God, you've grown uglier than a scarecrow. Will your husband not be satisfied till he's frightened you half to death?
1: I don't know. I don't know.
0: Your husband is a monster. Oh, my, Mrs. Field?
2: What? Oh, God. Let me help.
0: Ah, you got more important things to do, right? Like people with some kind of a problem might be trying to get through to you. But I'm on the line? Instead? Well, I don't mind. You don't want to talk to me.
3: I want to talk to you.
0: Mm.
3: The story about the man who left his wife is really interesting.
0: I mean, it's weird, you know. It's pretty warped, if you ask me. Like, the husband's living across the street or something, and he's got a disguise. Maybe, I don't know, red wig, or if he's bald and padding in his clothes, eh? If he's real skinny. I mean, maybe he grew a mustache and a beard. He got some plastic surgery. I changed his voice. Thousand different things he could have done. But I mean, what's he doing it for? That's what you gotta ask, because it's a risky business to cut yourself off from house and home. Sure, it's easy to go out the back door of life, but I mean, watch out. That door can slam shut so fast, I never open up again. Guy like that. Well, he figures he's so smart. What's in the world go on without him? But before he knows it, he's disappeared like a stone dropped in a well.

0: Yes?
1: Oh, Mrs. Field.
0: Mr. Smith. What a surprise. Oh,
1: No. Mustn't get too excited till you got more strength, eh? Here.
0: Flowers? For me?
1: Yeah. Hope you like white roses.
0: Wake gave me a bouquet of white roses on our wedding day. They're...
1: Well, if they're inappropriate, I'll take them back.
0: No. That wouldn't be fair to you.
1: Fair to me? We're not concerned with being fair to me, by goodness, no.
0: You're a very kind man, Mr. Smith. I mean,
1: after all, your health and happiness are what's most important now.
0: I don't know what I would have done without you the other night when I fainted. And the flowers. Thank you.
1: Well, you look better.
0: Yes, I'm feeling much better, too.
1: Oh, well, good. Oh, you were such a mess.
0: The doctor says I may go home tomorrow.
1: Really?
0: Isn't that wonderful?
1: Oh, I'm surprised. Well, pleased that your quick recovery, eh?
0: The crisis is over, and the doctor's confident I shall fully recover. I hope for the best.
1: Your husband's an evil man.
0: My heart is sad, but quiet.
1: How you can now continue to pine for him is beyond me.
0: Well, I shall learn to look after myself. I know I must.
1: Yeah. Good. You are strong.
0: Mm-hmm. I don't care if Wake comes back this very minute or till hell freezes over. I shall never be sick for him again.
1: You say that. But what if he were to walk into the room this very moment?
0: So? It would mean nothing to me.
1: Nothing? Bet you'd soon change your tune. He'd be back in the house with you waiting on him hand and foot.
0: The dead in their graves have as much chance of coming home again.
1: But he's only been gone a month.
0: I tell you, Mr. Smith, my love for Wake is like a handful of ash. I open my palm in the wind. All the ashes blow away.
1: A fool. Well, so much for him. Poor man. May as well be living on another planet.
0: There's only so much pain anyone can bear.
1: Yeah. Of course.
0: And I say, enough of that.
1: Of course.
0: Do you play crib, Mr. Smith?
1: Of course. How stupid of me. What are you doing?
0: What?
1: Excuse me, Mrs. Field, I was drifting off in my own thoughts. I didn't mean to shout at you.
0: I've been hoping all day someone would visit and play a game of cribbage. Shall we?
1: Look, I'm sorry. I have to go now. I need some fresh air. How do you breathe in here? Good night.
0: Good night. Oh, thank you. For the flowers.
2: Yeah. You know, sometimes I think that all the things we do in our life, every move add up to a power so strong it shakes us willy-nilly like a rat's back snapped in a dog's mouth. And that's what I think happened to my friend.
3: Your friend?
2: I've been talking all along about my friend who left his wife and only moved across the street, eh? I told you I read about it in the newspaper in order to protect my friend. I didn't want to come right over it in case your hotline tried to get him in a bunch of trouble. Fooled ya, huh?
3: Does your friend find it difficult to talk about his problem?
2: What the hell gives you the right to get up on your high horse and give out free advice, eh? I bet you a dollar to a donut you don't have any kind of degree or nothing, right? You probably couldn't even begin to handle a real crisis, could you?
4: If I were to tell you I got a whole bottle of sleeping pills right now and I'm thinking about eating them, what would you say? Huh?
3: Do you have a whole bottle of sleeping pills?
4: No. It's only aspirin. I've only got about 5 or 6. I was testing you to see what you'd say. But even if I did have some pills, maybe it's all predestined, like with my friend, you know? Here he fixes it up so he can step outside of his world and still be there. The invisible man. Somebody didn't know, though, till it was too late. Fate had taken him by the nape of the neck and hurled him into oblivion.
5: This, Mrs. Field, this is what I'm talking about.
0: Your room? Well, I cleaned it, Mr. Smith, spick and span. It looked as if it hadn't been touched with a damp mop or a cleaning rag in 10 years.
5: Exactly, 10 years, Mrs. Field.
0: Well, it needed a good cleaning then.
5: Where's the hide of bed?
0: It was so full of bed bugs and mouse droppings. How did you ever stand to sleep on it?
5: Where is it?
0: Well,

0: I thought our relationship was perfectly clear, Mrs. Field.
1: Well,
0: I pay you an exorbitant rent for the basement in order to be left absolute. What have you done to the house?
1: Isn't it nice?
0: I can't believe it. You've torn out all the walls. New furniture, drapes.
1: There's a bay window in the living room, a skylight in the kitchen.
0: Cedar paneling, old parquet flooring.
1: A jacuzzi in the bedroom.
0: No stereo. Color TV, a video recorder, a wet bar.
1: It's even got a shaved ice machine. Can I mix you a drink, Mr. Smith?
0: How could you do this? Everything's changed. You've left nothing the way it used to be.
1: But that's why I love it so much.
0: What's your husband going to think?
1: What husband?
0: What? The husband who left you?
1: 10 years ago.
0: Well, he could come home any day now, any moment. And what'll he find? But everything utterly changed.
1: My husband, Mr. Smith, is dead.
0: Who told you that?
1: Huh? I know.
0: You don't know that? How? How do you know?
1: He's been declared legally dead by a court of law. His estate has been settled, and the life insurance has been paid to me in full. That's how I could afford the renovations.
0: But he could still be physically alive.
1: So what?
0: He could show up here, that's so what.
1: Well, if he does, I trust you'll be kind enough to entertain him, Mr. Smith.
0: Why should I want to? You're not going somewhere.
1: Flying to the Bahamas this afternoon.
0: Not Club Med.
1: 3 weeks.
0: You're so naive. You'll lose everything to some smooth-talking jiggle.
1: Well, I'll try to keep my options open. Are you sure I can't mix you a drink, Mr. Smith? Mr. Smith? Well, I guess he wants to be alone.
2: Wakefield, you are mad. Wakefield, you're mad. That's what I imagined. The husband must have been yelling at himself in the mirror for 20 years. God, 20 years. Living the life of a dead man. I mean, he'd have to be mad, right? He'd have to have a heart that was dark and cold and dirty as a lump of coal. And every day he'd say to himself, soon I'll go back and end the awful joke. And then every night he'd deny to himself that he'd been saying that for 20 years. You know, probably in the beginning he planned to be away for something like a week, eh? And in the end he probably thought that's what it was, just a 7-day holiday from the main business of his life. What a mistake. You know, if only time would wait till we choose to end our favorite follies, we'd all be young bucks till doomsday.

0: Yeah. Oh. What is it?
1: I'm sorry, Mr. Smith, but here...
0: What? I don't understand.
1: It's a 3-month notice to vacate the basement.
0: You're evicting me?
1: I'm really very sorry, Mr. Smith, but I've just today completed the sale of the house.
0: No.
1: And the new owners
0: No. This can't be happening to me.
1: I assured them that you were an excellent tenant who always paid the rent on time, but they don't want anyone living in the basement.
0: 20 years? 20 years?
1: Has it really been that long? My, how time flies.
0: You're not selling.
1: Mr. Smith, you have to understand.
0: You have to understand. Look.
1: You wear a wig.
0: Yeah. Look, here, take a look at this jacket.
1: You wear padded clothing.
0: You know who I am?
1: Yes, of course. You're Bill Smith.
0: No, you idiot. I'm Wakefield, your husband. Wakefield!

0: That's where the name comes from. Black Widow. The female eats them. Even if it takes 20 years, she'll destroy him.
1: Mr. Field, would you like me to refer you to someone who could give you some real help?
0: Well, maybe you better have a policeman come over here right away. I didn't mean to hit her. I didn't mean to kill her.

Never Marry a Spider was based on an idea by Nathaniel Hawthorne and adapted for radio by Charles Tidler. In the cast, you heard Duncan Fraser, Doris Chilcott, and Marilyn Gann. The music was composed by Bill Skolnick. Theme music was composed by George Ryan. Technical operations were by Gene Lovrock and sound effects by Joe Da Silva. Never Marry a Spider was produced and directed in Vancouver by John Giuliani with the assistance of Dagmar Kefenke. Next week, join us for another Hawthorne tale, Rapid

0: This is Arch Obler bringing you another in our series of stories of the unusual. And once again, we caution you, these lights-out stories are definitely not for the timid soul. So we tell you calmly and very sincerely, if you frighten easily, turn off your radio now.
1: And now, come to the bank.
2: Please, would you come to the bank with me? Please. I'll ask so many people, but they won't listen to me. You, will you come to the bank with me? No, don't turn your head. Please don't go away. Listen, if I tell you very carefully why I want you to come to the bank with me, you will come, won't you? He's locked up in there. He can't get any air. No, don't get excited. I didn't say he was locked up in the vault. All he's got in their vault is money. I don't care about money. All I care about is him. I didn't mean to tell you. All right, I did. You've got to come to the bank with me and help me. It's Fred Roth. He's in the bank and he can't get out. What are you laughing about? That's not so funny. I said he was in the bank and he can't get out. He's been in there for, I think it's 3 weeks. Blast you, stop laughing. Please listen to me. I'll tell you all about it from the start. I'm a school teacher. At the Madison High School, I teach physics. It's a rational science. Cause and effect. Cause and effect. Mr. Roth teaches in the same school. Psychology. The way of the human mind. But that's not an exact science, is it? The human mind is not exact at all. And that started it. That's what started it. Mr. Roth said to me...
3: Well, speaking quite frankly and candidly, Miss Moss, I don't think very much of your exact sciences.
4: Two and two always add up to four, Mr. Roth.
3: Not where the human mind is concerned.
4: I don't understand.
3: Well, it is my profound conviction that the potentialities of the human mind and body have never been realized by any human creature.
4: But there have been great men. Plato, Lincoln, so many scientists.
3: Yes, but only fractional greatness, using perhaps one-tenth of the power latent within themselves. It's all a matter of concentration. Thomas Edison used perhaps one iota more concentration than the average man and became one of the great inventors of all times. I tell you, Miss Moss, if men would concentrate their minds to the limit, the universe would be theirs.
4: That's a very innocent start, isn't it? Just a teacher talking about the human mind. I thought nothing of it. Mr. Roth was such an intense young man. I liked his intensity.
3: Just think what could happen if a man could bring his mind to the proper point of concentration. He could move objects with his mind. Yes, why not? Think that a table should move, and it would move.
4: Oh, Mr. Roth.
3: No. Think that he wanted to be a certain place, and he would be there. Men conceive this civilization just by a thought, and here it is. All is power of thought over matter. A man thinks a book before the book exists. He thinks a house, and only then the house can be. All is power of mind over matter.
4: I liked to watch his eyes while he talked. They were so bright and burning. And his mouth, as he talked, the way it twisted. I couldn't help liking Mr. Roth, could I? We had dinner together once.
5: Would you have coffee with your dinner or later?
3: No, what did you say?
4: The waiter wanted to know if you wanted coffee with your dinner.
3: Oh, no, no coffee.
5: No, we miss you.
4: Very nice of you to have dinner with me, Mr. Roth.
3: Well, on the contrary, I'm grateful to you. You're a very good listener.
4: Thank you.
3: I've done a great deal of work in the week since I last talked to you.
4: Have you? Please tell me.
3: Well, it isn't exactly work. It's more of a decision.
4: Yes?
3: Yes, I've come to the decision to stop theorizing. Yes, I've decided to put what I believe into practice.
4: I don't know what you mean.
3: No, it's quite simple. The powers of concentration. I decided to put into practice...
5: The fruit juice is for the lady.
3: Well, oh, yes, for the lady. Concentration, Miss Moss. I've decided to put into practice my theory of concentration. I don't want to anticipate, but I expect wonderful results, Miss Moss. I might even say unbelievable results.
4: Unbelievable results. Oh, must I tell you more? Please, come with me to the bank. All right, I'll tell you the rest. The day after he talked to me in the restaurant, Mr. Roth didn't come to school. I know that because at lunchtime he wasn't in his usual place in the cafeteria. And when I asked, they told me that he suddenly had taken leave of absence and that an extra teacher was taking over his classes. I was very disappointed. A week went by, 2 weeks. I decided to go see him. I took a few days off from my work. I found out his home number. Friday morning, I bought a new dress, very becoming one. Then I went to visit Mr. Roth. I was certain he wouldn't be angry with me. It was perfectly proper that I call on him as a friend.
6: Yes, yes, Mr. Roth is at home. He has the 2 back rooms. He has not been out of there for a week. Won't even let me go in to clean up. Go right ahead. Head to the staircase and to the right.
7: Mr. Roth, are you in there? It's Miss Moore. Could I speak to you for a moment?
4: Standing there knocking, I suddenly realized that the door was ajar. Was he? But he didn't answer, and yet the landlord had said he was at home. I pushed the door open farther and glanced through the opening.
7: Mr. Rolfe! Mr. Rolfe! Dead! Oh, no, I...
8: No, I'm alive.
7: Oh, I thought... Oh, Mr. Roth, your face, the way you look, what...
8: No. Water. Glass.
7: Oh, yes, water. Yes. Sir, well, you are sick.
8: I'm not sick. Water.
7: Yeah, here, drink it. I'll hold it. Doctor, I'll call a doctor.
8: No, wait.
7: But you're ill.
8: Listen to me.
7: Yes, yes.
8: I'm not sick.
7: Well, then what?
8: I told you.
7: Well, I don't know.
8: I've been sitting here for a week.
7: Sitting for a week?
8: Concentration. Practicing concentration. Concentration. The experiment was most successful. Yeah, most successful. I've proven that I can do what some of the Orientals profess to do. Slow down through concerted willpower, the essential life processes. A week without food and water. Is that not a triumph, Miss Morris?
7: Well, I don't know. Mr. Roth, why do you do these things?
8: I'm trying to explain it to you simply. The human thoughts are like the rays of the sun, spreading in all directions. By the use of a lens, the rays of the sun can be focused on one point. And instead of warmth, there is a focal point of intense light that can burn its way through all obstacles. And so it is with human thoughts. If, through concentration, a man could focus them on one point, he would be a god among men. I tell you, Miss Morris, that I am confident that I, through training, can become that one man in a million. Even as muscles can be trained, so I am training my mind. And the day when my training is complete, I will be able to do anything I desire. You hear me? Anything. Anything.
4: When he said that, thin and weak and tired as he was, his eyes looked at me. I was afraid. For him. I made up my mind right then. The first thing was to get him out of that room. He ate, rested, and then went out with me.
8: I don't see why I let you talk me into this, Miss Moss. I have so much work to do.
9: The walk will do you good.
8: But where are we going?
9: Well, first, I want you to come to the bank with me.
8: Beg your pardon?
9: Well, you see, I've been thinking of taking a little vacation, and I need some money. Going to withdraw some.
8: Oh, I see.
9: I too want to get off some place where I can concentrate.
8: Well, yes, most important.
9: Yes. Have you thought about going out to the country?
8: These buildings, Miss Moss. Look at them. Steel and concrete. So firm and so solid. So enduring. You know something, Miss Moss?
9: Walking so fast,
8: Once upon a time, they were only an idea in man's mind. Perhaps even now they have no solidity, but are just ideas hanging in air.
10: through which a man with single-mindedness of purpose could walk as easily as if he were walking through air. Do you understand me, Miss Moss?
9: Well, I'm not sure. The country would be a wonderful place to work. Now, wouldn't it, Mr. Ross?
4: We went into the bank. He kept talking about the powers of concentration. I hardly listened to him. All I could think about was that somehow I had to get him into a new environment. The foyer of the building where the bank was, we went in. People, elevators. Suddenly, Mr. Roth stopped. He stared at the wall. I said,
9: Mr. Roth, Mr. Roth, what are you looking at?
11: This is the time.
9: Time for what?
11: I told you. When my subconscious reached the proper point of incubation, I would know that my powers had reached the point where I could do anything.
9: Mr. Roth, anything. Let's go.
11: But this is the time. Now, I must make use of that power now.
9: No, please. What are you going to do?
11: Black marble wall. Straight ahead. I say I can walk through it.
9: No, please, stop joking.
11: I will walk through.
9: No, Mr. Roth, come back. Don't. Ah! Mr. Roth.
11: What?
9: The wall. Down.
11: Ah! Oh, what?
9: Mr. Roth, he walked through the wall. You hear me? He walked through the wall.
4: Smug and self-certain, don't you? It couldn't have happened. But listen, you pinhead mind, I tell you it did. I saw it with my own eyes. Mr. Roth walked right toward that marble wall and he went into it and then he was gone. You hear me? Gone. But I mustn't call you names and make you angry, must I? Because you must come to the bank with me. Yes, I'll tell you more of just what happened on that day.
12: I never heard of such a...
13: Now, look, lady, take it easy.
9: Get out of my way. The wall, he walked through that wall. I tell you, he walked through that wall.
13: Say, please.
9: He said he'd do it, he did do it. He walked through that wall. I tell you, he walked through that wall. Let's go of me. Don't hold me. Don't, I tell you, get to him. Mr. Roth, I gotta get to Mr. Roth.
13: Well, this lady, all at once, she screamed, and now she...
9: Don't let go of me. Mr. Roth, he contemplated his mind. He said he'd walked through that wall, and he did.
13: What?
9: Yes, he did.
13: That's it, Mr. Searle.
9: Don't let go of me. That wall, Mr. Roth went through that wall.
13: I can't take you out of your mind.
9: I've got to get to him, Mr. Roth. I've got to get to him.
13: Stop making that noise. Stop it.
12: That wall is solid. Solid concrete faced with marble. You'd better go home and stop disturbing the peace. Go to the door, Regan.
4: So they put me out. I stood in the street. I didn't know what to do. And then I knew. I would wait there until Mr. Roth came back. And he would come back. He'd gone through the wall and he must have come out on the other side. And now he would walk around the building and come back and meet me there. So I waited.
14: Good night, George. See you in the morning.
4: I waited a long time.
14: Are you waiting for something, lady? The bank's closed, you know. I've seen you standing here ever since I got on my feet, so I thought I'd talk to you.
4: A long time. It began to rain. I stood there in the rain. Mr. Roth. And what a terrible thought. What is he? I went to the door of the bank building. It was locked.
9: Let me in. Please, let me in. Listen to me.
13: You can't
9: let me in, Mr. Roth. I've got to get to Mr. Roth.
13: Hey, lady, what? Don't you know the bank's been closed for hours?
9: I've got to get in.
13: Now, take it easy, you. Hey, aren't you the one that's been standing out here?
9: Let go of me. Mr. Roth is in there.
13: Now, lady.
9: I will get in.
13: Hey, the door.
9: Let go of me. Mr. Roth, I've got to get in.
13: What's the idea of acting like
9: this? I will get in. I'll get this door. I will get in.
13: Kicking the door in. Now, you come along with me.
9: Let go of me.
4: Did you get in to see Mr. Roth that night? No.
15: Order in the court. Prisoner will be held for further examination. Next case.
4: I tried to tell them, Mr. Roth, but no one would listen to me. All night. And the next terrible day, no one would listen.
15: Now tell me, do you have dreams, Miss Marsh?
4: Asking me questions over and over.
15: Do you think that people dislike you?
4: Over and over.
15: Have you often seen Mr. Roth or other people disappear?
4: Over and over.
15: When did you first begin to have these hallucinations?
4: But when I tried to tell him about Mr. Roth, he started to say terrible things to me.
15: The fact of the matter is, Mr. Roth has disappeared. It is the opinion of the police that he decamped with this woman's money. Yes,
14: took her money and ran off. Yes, took her money and ran off.
2: I didn't care what they did. I had to get to the bank. You know what? Mr. Roth had started for the wall, and I had seen him go through it, and he hadn't come around to meet me. So there was only one answer. He was still in the wall. And while Mr. Roth was in the wall, they were keeping me in the hospital. I had to get out.
14: How are you resting now, Miss Moss? Miss Moss,
10: where?
14: Window. Nurse, the woman in this room. She's gone. Out of the window. Nurse, Miss Moss is gone.
2: Got away. In the street. Still raining. I ran along the dark streets until I was at the bank. Closed. There was a dark doorway in another building. I hid in the dark and waited all through the night until morning, until they opened the doors of the bank. I went into the bank. I walked toward the wall. That wall. I wanted to run to it, but I walked. And I was there. The very wall he'd gone into. Mr. Roth, are you in there? It's Miss Moss, Ada Moss. Mr. Roth, please, if you're in there, answer me. They'll see me standing here by the wall talking, and they won't let me stand here. Mr. Roth, please, I've got my ear close to the wall. If you're in there, answer me. I can hear you. You are on the wall. I was right. You did walk into the wall and stay there. Yes, yes, but what are you saying? I can't understand you. Please, Mr. Roth, speak so I can understand you. Yes, I understand. I will get you out of there. Help! Help, there's a man in the wall. Help me get him out. Mr. Roth, you here? I'll get you help. Hurry, people! Bring axes and tacks. There's a man in the wall. Mr. Roth's in the wall. They put me back in the hospital. They didn't believe me. They didn't help Mr. Roth. I was very sick. I don't know how many days I was in the hospital. Then I was all right. They let me out.
15: And this is your last warning, Miss Moss. You are to stay away from the bank. You are to behave yourself as a good, intelligent citizen you normally are. Your last warning, Miss Moss.
2: And all the time, Mr. Roth was in that wall, waiting for me to help him. And there was a little time left. A man such as Mr. Roth, powers of concentration. He could and did perform a miracle, walking through a wall. But even considering his strength and breath and the way he said, slowing down the vital life processes, how long do you think he could live entombed in that wall? I had to get to him. But when I walked by the bank, hiding in the crowd so they wouldn't see me, I saw that there was a policeman there. They put a policeman there just to keep me out. I had to figure out some way to get in there. Tell Mr. Roth to keep alive, that I was working to help him. I had to figure out a way. There's a store across the street. A store selling paints. That was the answer.
16: Something for cleaning?
17: Of course, madam. How much do you think you'll need? Oh, I suggest a pint. We have it here in bulk. Open it?
16: Sure.
17: See, it's standard cleaning fluid. Lady, no. No, that match. Look out. Don't. It's inflammable. Don't.
16: Help. Fire. Grab that woman. She said fire to the store. Fire.
2: In a few moments, everyone was so busy that I was quite free to go into the bank. In a few seconds, my ear was against the wall. Mr. Roth, I'm back. They tried to keep me away from you, but I'm back. Mr. Roth, can you hear me? Alive. Yes, still alive. Oh, Mr. Roth, what should I do? What? Yes, I will. They won't stop me this time. Something, get something and turn on the wall. Fire axe, off the wall. Mr. Roth, look. If you could see, I got a fire axe. Could they help you? Will you get out? We'll get you out. Yes, I will get you out. The mob is crossing, Mr. Roth. I will get to you. Yes, will you. No one will stop me now. They don't want to help you, but I'm helping you.
17: Give me that axe.
2: Oh. No, you won't stop me. I'll get the help, Mr. Roth.
17: Give me that axe.
2: I'll give it to you.
17: Oh, lady, I told you not to stop me.
2: You killed the policeman. No, I'll kill you. I'll kill you. I'll kill you. I'll kill you. I'll kill you. I'll kill you. I'll kill you. I'll kill you. I'll kill you. I'll kill you. I'll kill you. I'll kill you. I'll kill you. I'll kill you. I'll kill you. I'll kill you. I'll kill you. I'll kill you. I'll kill you. I'll kill you. I'll kill you. I'll kill you. I'll kill you. I'll kill you. I'll kill you. I'll kill you. I'll kill you. I'll kill you. I'll kill you. I'll kill you. I'll kill you. I'll kill you. I'll kill you. I'll kill you. I'll kill you. I'll kill you. I'll kill you. I'll kill you. I'll kill you. I'll kill you. I'll kill you. I'll kill you. I'll kill you. I'll kill you. I'll kill you. I'll kill you. I'll kill you. I'll kill you. I'll kill you. I'll kill
4: I'm locked up now. They locked me up. You've been my first visitor in weeks. Weeks. Do you know what that means? All these days he's been in that war, holding himself alive with all his will. But sooner or later, if he thinks I'm not going to help him, he'll give up hope. And he'll lose his will to live. And suddenly he'll die. Do you hear me? He'll die. Please. Please make them let me go and come and help me save Mr. Roth. If you don't help me, it will always be on your conscience, won't it? At night when you're alone and you can't sleep, you'll open your eyes and you'll see Mr. Roth entombed in that wall. But it won't be Mr. Roth anymore. Just the bones of a man. Bones and dead, decaying flesh and worms. And the skull will talk to you and ask you, why didn't you help me? So I ask you again, please, please, won't you come to the bank?

0: 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I'll put one at Lance onto it. 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

This is Michael Hansen with a Mind Web story to begin this half hour. It comes from the book New Worlds of Fantasy, number 3, a collection edited by Terry Carr. This is Robert Bloch's The Plot is the Thing. When they broke into the apartment, they found her sitting in front of the television set watching an old movie. Peggy couldn't understand why they made such a fuss about that. She liked to watch old movies, The Late Show, The Late Late Show, even The All Night Show. That was really the best because they generally ran the horror pictures. Peggy tried to explain this to them, but they kept prowling around the apartment, looking at the dust on the furniture and the dirty sheets on the unmade bed. Somebody said there was green mold on the dishes in the sink. It's true, she hadn't bothered to watch them for quite a long time, but then she simply hadn't bothered to eat for several days either. It wasn't as though she didn't have any money. She told them about the bank accounts. But shopping and cooking and housekeeping was just too much trouble, and besides, she didn't really like going outside and seeing all those people. So if she preferred watching TV, that was her business, wasn't it? They just looked at each other and shook their heads and made some phone calls. And then the ambulance came, and they helped her dress. Helped her. They practically forced her, and by the time she realized where they were taking her, it was too late. At first, they were very nice to her at the hospital, but they kept asking those idiotic questions. When she said she had no relatives or friends, they wouldn't believe her, and when they checked and found out it was true, it only made things worse. Peggy got angry and said she was going home. And it all ended with a hypo in the arm. There were lots of hypos after that, and in between times, this Dr. Crane kept after her. He was one of the heads of staff, and at first Peggy liked him, but not when he began to pry. She tried to explain to him that she'd always been a loner, even before her parents died. And she told him there was no reason for her to work with all the money. And somehow he got it out of her about how she used to keep going to the movies at least one every day. Only she liked horror pictures, and of course, there weren't quite that many, so after a while she just watched them on TV. Because it was easier, and you didn't have to go home alone along dark streets after seeing something frightening. At home she could lock herself in, and as long as she had the television going, she didn't feel lonely. Besides, she could watch movies all night, and this helped her insomnia. Sometimes the old pictures were pretty gruesome, and this made her nervous, but she felt more nervous when she didn't watch. Because in the movies, no matter how horrible things seemed for the heroine, she was always rescued in the end, and that was better than the way things generally work out in real life, wasn't it? Dr. Crane didn't think so. And he wouldn't let her have any television in her room now, either. He kept talking to Peggy about the need to face reality and the dangers of retreating into a fantasy world and identifying with frightened heroines. The way he made it sound, you'd think she wanted to be menaced, wanted to be killed or even raped. And when he started all that nonsense about a nervous disorder and told her about his plans for treatment, Peggy knew she had to escape. Only she never got a chance. Before she realized it, they had arranged for the lobotomy. Peggy knew what a lobotomy was, of course, and she was afraid of it because it meant tampering with the brain. She remembered some mad doctor, Lionel Atwill or George Zucco, saying that by tampering with the secrets of the human brain, one can change reality. There are some things we were not meant to know, he had whispered. But that, of course, was in a movie, and Dr. Crane wasn't mad. She was the mad one. Or was she? He certainly looked insane. She kept trying to break free after they strapped her down and he came after her. She remembered the way everything gleamed, his eyes and the long needle probing into her brain to change reality. The funny thing was, when she woke up, she felt fine. And she said, I'm like a different person, doctor. And it was true. No more jitters. She was perfectly calm.
and she wanted to eat, and she didn't have insomnia, and she could dress herself and talk to the nurses, even kid around with them. The big thing was that she didn't worry about watching television anymore. She could scarcely remember any of those old movies that had disturbed her. Peggy wasn't a bit disturbed now, and even Dr. Crane knew it. At the end of the second week, he was willing to let her go home. They had a little chat, and he complimented her on how well she was doing, asked her about her plans for the future. When Peggy admitted she hadn't figured anything out yet, Dr. Crane suggested she take a trip. She promised to think it over. But it wasn't until she got back to the apartment that Peggy made up her mind. The place was a mess. The moment she walked in, she knew she couldn't stand it. All that dirt and grime and squalor. It was like a movie set, really, with clothes scattered everywhere and dishes piled in the sink. Peggy decided right then and there she'd take a vacation. Around the world, maybe. Why not? She had the money. And it would be interesting to see the real things that she'd seen represented on the screen all these years. So Peggy dissolved into a travel agency and montaged into shopping and packing and faded out to London. Strange she didn't think of it in that way at the time. But looking back, she began to realize that this is the way things seemed to happen. She'd come to a decision, or go somewhere, and do something, and all of a sudden she'd find herself in another setting, just like in a movie where they cut from scene to scene. When she first became aware of it, she was a little worried. Perhaps she was having blackouts. After all, her brain had been tampered with. But there was nothing really alarming about the little mental blanks. In a way, they were very convenient, just like in the movies. You don't particularly want to waste time watching the heroine brush her teeth or pack her clothing or put on cosmetics. The plot is the thing. That's what's real. And everything was real now. No more uncertainty. Peggy could admit to herself that before the operation, there had been times when she wasn't quite sure about things. Sometimes what she saw on the screen was more convincing than the dull gray fog which seemed to surround her in daily life. But that was gone now. Whatever that needle had done, it had managed to pierce the fog. Everything was very clear, very sharp and definite, like good black and white camera work. And she herself felt so much more capable and confident. She was well-dressed, well-groomed, attractive again. The extras moved along the streets in an orderly fashion and didn't bother her. And the bit players spoke their lines crisply, performed their functions, and got out of the scene. Odd that she should think of them that way. They weren't bit players at all. Just travel clerks and waiters and stewards and men at the hotel, bellboys and maids. They seemed to fade in and out of the picture on cue. All smiles. Like in the early part of a good horror movie where at first everything seems bright and cheerful. Paris was where things started to go wrong. This guide, a sort of Eduardo Cianelli type, in fact he looked to be almost a dead ringer for Cianelli as he was many years ago, was showing her through the opera house. He happened to mention something about the catacombs, and that rang a bell. She thought about Eric. That was his name, Eric, the Phantom of the Opera. He had lived in the catacombs underneath the opera house. Of course, it was only a picture, but she thought perhaps the guide would know about it, and she mentioned Eric's name as sort of a joke. That's when the guide turned pale and began to tremble. And then he ran, just ran off and left her standing there. Peggy knew something was wrong then. The scene just seemed to dissolve. That part didn't worry her. It was another one of those temporary blackouts she was getting used to. And when Peggy regained awareness, she was in this bookstore, asking the clerk about Gaston Leroux. And this was what frightened her. She remembered distinctly that The Phantom of the Opera had been written by Gaston Leroux.
But here was this French bookstore clerk telling her there was no such author. That's what they said when she called the library. No such author and no such book. Peggy opened her mouth, but the scene was already dissolving. In Germany, she rented a car, and she was enjoying the scenery when she came to this burned mill and the ruins of the castle beyond. She knew where she was, of course, but it couldn't be. Not until she got out of the car, moved up to the great door, and in the waning sun of twilight read the engraved

was, of course. But it couldn't be. Not until she got out of the car, moved up to the great door, and in the waning sun of twilight read the engraved legend on the stone. Frankenstein. There was a faint sound from behind the door, a sound of muffled, dragging footsteps moving closer. Peggy screamed and ran. Now she knew where she was running to. Perhaps she'd find safety behind the Iron Curtain. Instead, there was another castle, and she heard the howling of a wolf in the distance, saw the bat swoop from the shadows as she fled. And in an English library in Prague, Peggy searched the volumes of literary biography. There was no listing for Mary Wollstonecraft Shelley, none for Bram Stoker. Of course not. There wouldn't be. In a movie world, because when the characters are real, their authors do not exist. Peggy remembered the way Larry Talbot had changed before her eyes, metamorphizing into the howling wolf. She remembered the sly purr, the Count's voice saying, "I do not drink wine." And she shuddered and longed to be far away from the superstitious peasantry who draped wolfbane outside their windows at night. She needed the reassurance of sanity in an English-speaking country. She'd go to London, see a doctor immediately. Then she remembered what was in London. Another werewolf, and Mr. Hyde, and the Ripper. Peggy fled through a fade-out back to Paris. She found the name of a psychiatrist, made her appointment. She was perfectly prepared to face her problem now, perfectly prepared to face reality. But she was not prepared to face the bald-headed little man with the sinister accent and the bulging eyes. She knew him, Dr. Gogol, in Mad Love. She also knew Peter Lorre had passed on. Knew Mad Love was only a movie made the year she was born. But that was in another country. And besides, the wench was dead. The wench was dead. But Peggy was alive. I am a stranger and afraid in a world I never made. Or had she made this world, she wasn't sure. All she knew was that she had to escape. Where? It couldn't be Egypt, because that's where he would be. The wrinkled, hideous image of the mummy superimposed itself momentarily. The Orient? What about Fu Manchu? Back to America, then? Home is where the heart is. But there'd be a knife waiting for that heart when the shower curtains were ripped aside and the creature of Psycho screamed and slashed. Somehow she managed to remember a haven born in other films. The South Seas, Dorothy L'Amour, John Hall. The friendly natives in the tropical paradise. There was escape. Peggy boarded the ship in Marseille. It was a tramp steamer, but the cast, crew rather, was reassuringly small. At first, she spent most of her time below deck, huddled in her berth. Oddly enough, it was getting to be like it had been before. Before the operation, that is, before the needle bit into her brain, twisting it or distorting the world. Changing reality, as Lionel Atwill had put it. She should have listened to them, Atwill, Zuko, Basil Rathbone, Edward Van Sloan, John Carradine. They may have been a little mad, but they were good doctors, dedicated scientists. They meant well. There are some things we were not meant to know. When they reached the tropics, Peggy felt much better. She regained her appetite, prowled the deck, went into the galley, and joked with the Chinese cook. The crew seemed aloof, but they all treated her with the greatest respect. She began to realize she'd done the right thing. This was escape, and the warm scent of tropic nights beguiled her. From now on, this would be her life, drifting through nameless, uncharted seas, safe from the role of heroine with all its haunting and horror.

It was hard to believe she had been so frightened. There were no phantoms, no werewolves in this world. Perhaps she didn't need a doctor. She was facing reality, and it was pleasant enough. There were no movies here, no television. Her fears were all part of a long-forgotten nightmare. One evening after dinner, Peggy returned to her cabin with something nagging at the back of her brain. The captain had put in one of his infrequent appearances at the table, and he kept looking at her all through the meal. Something about the way he squinted at her was disturbing. Those little pig eyes of his reminded her of someone. Noah Beery? Stanley Fields? She kept trying to remember, and at the same time she was dozing off much too quickly. Had her food been drugged? Peggy tried to sit up. Through the porthole, she caught a reeling glimpse of land beyond, but then everything began to whirl, and it was too late. When she awoke, she was already on the island, and the woolly-headed savages were dragging her through the gate, howling and waving their spears. They tied her and left her, and then Peggy heard the chanting. She looked up and saw the huge shadow. Then she knew where she was and what it was, and she screamed. Even over her own screams, she could hear the natives chanting just one word over and over again. It sounded like Kong. You've heard a story by Robert Bloch called The Plot is the Thing, a story that appears in the collection edited by Terry Carr, New Worlds of Fantasy, number 3. We'll conclude this half hour of Mind Webs with a story by Alfred Noyes, Midnight Express, from the volume Wake Up Screaming, edited by Lee Wright and Richard Sheehan. It was a battered old book bound in red buckram. He found it when he was 12 years old on an upper shelf in his father's library. And against all the rules, he took it to his bedroom to read by candlelight when the rest of the rambling old Elizabethan house was flooded with darkness. That was how young Mortimer always thought of it. His own room was a little isolated cell in which, with stolen candle ends, he could keep the surrounding darkness at bay while everyone else had surrendered to sleep and allowed the outer night to come flooding in. The battered old book had the strangest fascination for him, though he never quite grasped the thread of the story. It was called The Midnight Express, and there was one illustration on the 50th page at which he could never bear to look. It frightened him. Young Mortimer never understood the effect of that picture on him. He was an imaginative but not an erotic youngster, and he avoided the 50th page as he might have hurried past a dark corner on the stairs when he was 6 years old. Or as the grown man on the lonely road in The Ancient Mariner, who, having once looked around, walks on and turns no more his head. There was nothing in the picture, apparently, to account for this haunting dread. Darkness, indeed, was almost its chief characteristic. It showed an empty railway platform at night, lit by a single dreary lamp. An empty railway platform that suggested a deserted and lonely junction in some remote part of the country. There was only one figure on the platform, the dark figure of a man standing almost directly under the lamp with his face turned away toward the black mouth of a tunnel which, for some strange reason, plunged the imagination of the child into a pit of horror. The man seemed to be listening. His attitude was tense, expectant, as though he were awaiting some fearful tragedy. There was nothing in the text, so far as the child read and could understand, to account for this waking nightmare. He could neither resist the fascination of the book nor face that picture in the stillness and loneliness of the night. He pinned it down to the page facing it with two long pins so that he should not come upon it by accident. Then he determined to read the whole story through, but always before he came to page 50 he fell asleep, and the outlines of what he had read were blurred, and the next night he had to begin again and again before he came to the 50th page, and he fell asleep. He grew up and forgot all about the book and picture.
But halfway through his life, at that strange and critical time when Dante entered the dark wood, leaving the direct path behind him, he found himself a little before midnight, waiting for a train at a lonely junction. And as the station clock began to strike 12, he remembered like a man awakening from a long dream. There, under the single dreary lamp, on the long, glimmering platform was the dark and solitary figure that he knew. Its face was turned away from him toward the black mouth of the tunnel. It seemed to be listening, tense, expectant, just as it had been 38 years ago. But he was not frightened now as he had been in childhood. He would go up to that solitary figure, confront it, and see the face that had so long been hidden, so long averted from him. He would walk up quietly and make some excuse for speaking to it. He would ask it, for example, if the train was going to be late. It should be easy for a grown man to do this, but his hands were clenched when he took the first step, as if he too were tense and expectant. Quietly, but with the old vague instincts awakening, he went toward the dark figure under the lamp, passed it, swung around abruptly to speak to it, and saw, without speaking, without being able to speak, it was himself, staring back at himself, as in some mocking mirror, his own eyes alive in his own white face, looking into his own eyes, alive. The nerves of his heart tingled as though their own electric currents would paralyze it. A wave of panic went through him. He turned, gasped, stumbled, broke into a blind run out through the deserted and echoing ticket office onto the long moonlit road behind the station. The whole countryside seemed to be utterly deserted. The moonbeams flooded it with the loneliness of their own deserted satellite. He paused for a moment and heard, like the echo of his own footsteps, the stumbling run of something that followed over the wooden floor within the ticket office. Then he abandoned himself shamelessly to his fear and ran, sweating like a terrified beast, down the long white road between the two endless lines of ghostly poplars, each answering another, into what seemed an infinite distance. On one side of the road, there was a long, straight canal in which one of the lines of poplars was again endlessly reflected. He heard the footsteps echoing behind him. They seemed to be slowly, but steadily, gaining upon him. A quarter of a mile away, he saw a small white cottage by a roadside, a white cottage with two dark windows and a door that somehow suggested a human face. He thought to himself that if he could reach it in time, he might find shelter and security, escape. The thin, implacable footsteps echoing his own were still some way off when he lurched, gasping, into the little porch, rattled the latch, thrust at the door, and found it locked against him. There was no bell or knocker. He pounded on the wood with his fists until his knuckles bled. The response was horribly slow. At last, he heard heavier footsteps within the cottage. Slowly, they descended the creaking stair. Slowly, the door was unlocked. A tall, shadowy figure stood before him, holding a lighted candle in such a way that he could see little either of the holder's face or form. But to his dumb horror, there seemed to be a cerecloth wrapped round the face. No words passed between them. The figure beckoned him in, and as he obeyed, it locked the door behind him. Then, beckoning him again without a word, the figure went before him up the crooked stair, with a ghostly candle casting huge and grotesque shadows on the whitewashed walls and ceiling. They entered an upper room in which there was a bright fire burning, with an armchair on either side of it and a small oak table on which there lay a battered old book bound in dark red buckram. It seemed as though the guest had been long expected and all things were prepared. The figure pointed to one of the armchairs, placed the candlestick on the table by the book, for there was no other light but that of the fire, and withdrew without a word, locking the door behind him. Mortimer looked at the candlestick. It seemed familiar. The smell of the guttering wax brought back the little room in the old Elizabethan house. He picked up the book with trembling fingers.
He recognized it at once, though he had long forgotten everything about the story. He remembered the ink stain on the title page, and then with a shock of recollection, he came on the 50th page, which he had pinned down in childhood. The pins were still there. He touched them again, the very pins which his trembling, childish fingers had used so long ago. He turned back to the beginning. He was determined to read it to the end now and discover what it was all about. He felt that it must all be set down there in print. And though in childhood he could not understand it, he would be able to fathom it now. It was called the Midnight Express. And as he read the first paragraph, it began to dawn upon him slowly, fearfully, inevitably. It was the story of a man who in childhood long ago had chanced upon a book in which there was a picture that frightened him. He had grown up and forgotten it, and one night upon a lonely railroad platform, he had found himself in the remembered scene of the picture. He had confronted the solitary figure under the lamp, recognized it, and fled in panic. He had taken shelter in a wayside cottage, had been led to an upper room, found the book awaiting him, and had begun to read it right through to the very end at last. And this book, too, was called The Midnight Express. And it was the story of a man who in childhood, it would go on thus forever and forever and forever. There was no escape. But when the story came to the wayside cottage for the third time, a deeper suspicion began to dawn upon him slowly, fearfully, inevitably. Although there was no escape, he could at least try to grasp more clearly the details of the strange circle, the fearful wheel in which he was moving. There was nothing new about the details. They had been there all the time. But he had not grasped their significance. That was all. The strange and dreadful being that had led him up the crooked stair. Who and what was that? The story mentioned something that had escaped him. The strange host who had given him shelter was about his own height. Could it be that he also? And was this why the face was hidden? At the very moment when he asked himself that question, he heard the click of the key in the locked door. The strange host was entering, moving toward him from behind, casting a grotesque shadow larger than human on the white walls and the guttering candlelight. It was there, seated on the other side of the fire, facing him, with a horrible nonchalance, as a woman might prepare to remove a veil. It raised its hands to unwind the cerecloth from its face. He knew to whom it would belong, but would it be dead or living? There was no way out but one. As Mortimer plunged forward and seized the tormentor by the throat, his own throat was gripped with the same brutal force. The echoes of their strangled cry were indistinguishable, and when the last confused sounds died out together, the stillness of the room was so deep that you might have heard the ticking of the old grandfather clock and the long-drawn rhythmical of the sea on a distant coast 38 years ago. But Mortimer had escaped at last. Perhaps, after all, he had caught the Midnight Express. It was a battered old book, bound in red buckram. You heard a story by Alfred Noyes called Midnight Express. It comes from Wake Up Screaming, edited by Lee Wright and Richard Sheehan. This is Michael Hansen speaking. 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MindWebs comes to you from WHA Radio in Madison, a service of University of Wisconsin Extension.

0: south, south. Oh, the big red letters stand for the Jell-O family. Oh, the big red letters stand for the Jell-O family. That's Jell-O.
1: Yum, yum, yum.
0: Jell-O pudding.
1: Yum, yum, yum.
0: Jell-O duck. The Oka pudding's just so real.
2: Well, come in, Smithers. What is it? Speak up, boy. Orange juice.
3: No, sir. New Kellogg's Rise and Shine.
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2: 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Thank you.
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1: I only ask you to bear in mind, that this creature, Burke, is on trial charged with the most brutal murder ever committed in this county. The most brutal it has ever been my duty to present to a jury. Now, I'm not going to keep you much longer. But, whenever possible, I prefer to present my cases.
2: The perspiring prosecutor loosened his tie and continued his summation. His voice rose and fell like an old-fashioned Shakespearean actor's. Burke's skin itched. The little courtroom, sweltering and airless in the July heat, had taken on the unreal blur of something experienced in a nightmare, or seen through the walls of an aquarium. He knew now that he would hang

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3: The prosecutor had presented him as a ravening beast. A local by the name of Prof Lemoyne had been appointed his lawyer, but whatever interest Prof had been able to work up was lost when his client refused to plead guilty and throw himself on the mercy of the court.
4: Why not throw me in a cage of lions? Anyway, I never killed anybody.
5: So, they got swearing witnesses and circumstantial evidence. That poor girl was local and loved. You're an outsider, and they gotta hang somebody. Only chance you got is to plead for mercy, loud and strong.
6: The transformation emphasized that there has been no testimony by any witness who had seen the crime committed. Now, folks, do you see anything peculiar in that? The next thing, they'll expect killers to perform their monstrous deeds right on television.
7: Court adjourns till morning, or until such time as that blasted air conditioner is repaired.
6: But, Your Honor, I'm smack in the middle of my big speech.
7: It will have greater dimension delivered in the proper climate.
3: And the judge looked across at Burke with a kind of smile. Burke had seen a similar expression on the face of a tiger about to be fed.
5: Wake up, Pop. It's beer time.
8: Off you go. Come on, move, son.
5: Thanks for your help, Pop. All the lawyers in this world...
8: Come on, son, move. Not so much yapping.
9: Sheriff?
8: Yes, Davy?
9: I got a lock at the prisoner now. You coming with me?
8: Go ahead.
9: Ain't you coming along, Sheriff?
8: Presently.
9: You ain't staying locked up in here with him.
8: Doesn't look too good, Mr. Burke. I'd better have a private talk with him, sort of prepare him for the worst, just in case.
9: You're too good to him. You treat mad dogs as if they was human.
8: Go have yourself a beer, Davy.
9: Well, it'll be here.
8: Go have a beer. I was sheriff when you were knee-high to a pony. Guess I can handle whatever comes up.
9: Okay.

0: They call him Davy. Claims to be a direct descendant of Davy Crockett.
1: Well, what's he take me for? A hungry grizzly?
0: Like he said, you're a mad dog killer to him.
1: Is that what you think, Sheriff?
0: Nope. You may even be innocent. If you're guilty, you're not getting a fair trial. You're not getting a trial at all. You don't want to hang, do you?
1: I'd rather not.
0: They intend for you to hang. Old Baedeker's a hanging judge. They decided on a first-degree murder conviction before the trial. Baedeker's never recommended mercy yet, in court or out.
1: Well, and that's how it's been looking to me.
0: That's how it is, Mr. Burke. They gotta have a handgun. They never pick a local boy if they could help us.
1: I don't have a chance, do I?
0: Not in the courtroom.
1: But I'm innocent.
0: You may be. But even if you was guilty and got a fair trial, I don't like hanging a man.
1: You do it?
0: Part of my job. County's too poor to hire a professional. I have to spring the traps, Mr. Burke. I've been sheriff here quite a bit, and I've hanged quite a few. Old Baedeker's gonna tell me to hang you. But I ain't going to do it.
1: You're not?
0: Nope.
1: Then who is?
0: Nobody. If I can help it.
1: But Sheriff, what...
0: Hold it. Here.
1: What's that?
2: The sheriff opened the package. It contained 6 hacksaw blades.
1: To what's the gag?
0: Put them under your mattress.
1: Huh?
0: Go on. Cigars?

0: the bars, Mr. Burke. Soft iron. Probably saw through both of those bars in about 3 hours. Davey won't be back. He gets a brew under his belt. He's gone for the night. Saw through the bottom. It was the bottom's a little, and they'll fall right out of that upper frame like B-Decker's teeth when he yells too loud. Rotten wood, Mr. Burke. Rotten, like this whole town.
1: I don't believe I understand.
0: Simple. I'm sick of hanging them. I'm retiring in a month. Don't want another on my conscience at this late date. You ever see a man hang? I mean, up close?
1: No.
0: You don't read about it in the papers. They don't make movies out of it. They show it step by step on television. Think you're an expert with some practice. But you can never figure it right. Supposed to break their necks, you know, not strangle them to death, but you can never figure it just right. Sometimes rope's too short, they strangle. Takes them a long time to go. Then, if the rope's too long for the weight, it looks worse. Last one I sent up through the trap, his head...
1: That detailed thing.
0: Yeah, sure. Everybody ought to be spared the details, Mr. Burke. Let the hangman do it. It's easy to say a man can get out of something if he doesn't like it, but it's never so easy once you're in it. I wanted to be sheriff, and I ended up hanging him. I wanted to quit. Do you know what stopped me from quitting? My wife. Was Laura always made me go on and hang just one more, then another, and after that. You see, for every hangman, I've got a bonus. Laura likes her spending money. Besides, if I didn't hang him, I couldn't be sheriff. Laura always liked being sheriff's wife. I know what it feels like to be in jail, Mr. Burke. I've been in one all my life. You paint pictures, don't you, Mr. Burke?
1: That's why I came down here. And I ran out of gas, couldn't afford to buy any. That's why I didn't have money to hire a lawyer. I'm a painter.
0: Nobody with real money was ever executed in this county, Mr. Burke. It's another thing. Some of the ones we hang are innocent. That don't make a man sleep no better.
1: You really want me to try throwing my way out of here tonight?
0: Less than you want to hang. I don't want to do it.
1: What chance I got after I start running?
0: A very good chance, or I wouldn't be springing you. I don't want you to get caught and brought back so I'd have to hang you. I got an escape route all worked out for you, Mr. Burke. You'll go through the swamp and stay over at my hunting lodge a day or so. Then I'll drive you to the state line in my truck.
1: Your house?
0: I guess the last place they'd look for you is at the sheriff's house.
1: I guess that's right.
0: I'll get these directions straight, Mr. Burke. You get off the trail at night, you're a goner. They'll get Abe's coon dogs on you and you're good to hang.
1: Burke listened carefully to the directions. And then the sheriff wished him luck, went out, and locked the jail room door. Burke's nightmare had begun.
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His knuckles scraped continuously on the splintered wood and rough brick.

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Blood ran down his arm. Four of the blades snapped before he had torn through the first bar.

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He was dripping sweat and the blood had caked over his arm. He began the task of squeezing himself through the gap.

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He had never thought of freedom before, had always taken it for granted. He didn't really think much about it now, either, except to realize how much a man will do to get it.

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He ran through an open turnip field and went through the swamp. 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It was the first time in years he had remembered he had ever been a Boy Scout. He found the Big Dipper and the North Star, and he kept heading south.

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He thought of alligators, too, garfish and leeches. But he could do nothing about any of these. All he had to do was to keep moving. This he did, moving away from a hanging. And then he found the boat.

Instead, he had got drunk in the saloon and ended up being groomed for a hangman's noose. The early hours of the cold morning wore on.

He followed the sheriff's instructions faithfully, recognizing a particularly striking lichen-covered tree growing out of the black swamp water, here a tree twisted like a letter O, there a part of a bank, which ended at the water's edge with an outcropping of three boulders, like swollen fingers. At last, he reached the basin where the black water lay, shining under the light of the moon. A board announced the way to the sheriff.

0: This is the place. 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The place. 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Must be somebody home.
1: The building was bleached white in the hard.

0: He looks sort of bad.
1: Don't feel so bad.
2: He looked across at the sheriff, who was dressed in a T-shirt, slacks, and house slippers. Then he glanced sideways and saw the body. A woman. She'd been fat. Very fat. There was hardly anything left of what had once been the face of the sheriff's wife.
0: Laura.
2: A body of a woman. Fat. That was all Burke would ever know about her. A poker lay nearby on the wooden floor, and as bad as Burke felt, something inside him turned to ice.
0: My wife. Remember what I told you about Laura?
2: Shit. It was then that Burke noticed the sheriff held a revolver in his right hand. He dialed with his left.
1: What is... I don't understand, Sheriff.
0: Well, you can kennel those hound dogs of yours. The killer turned up here. That's right. Burke. Yeah, I was out doing some night fishing, and when I got back, he was here. Yeah. Yeah. My wife, Laura, was here, and he got her. He killed her. I figure somebody told him how to find my place, and I figure maybe he intended to hold up here and use one of us as a hostage. When he saw Laura, I guess he couldn't contain himself.
2: At this moment, Burke took a tentative step forward, but the revolver waved him back silently.
0: No. No. You can take your time getting here. No, he won't cause no more trouble. I took care of that. I saved the county a little money.

0: legs and pointed the revolver halfway across the room at Burke.
1: Well, Mr. Burke, and you got me out. We're even.
0: No, you... Listen, you can't, I mean...
1: They were going to hang you anyway, Mr. Burke. 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I ought to know how much better it is. I mean, quick and clean this way. 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
2: We hope you enjoyed tonight's story. Perhaps enjoyed isn't quite the word. At least we hope you felt it absolutely necessary to find out what happened. It's a strange world we live in. That's a truism, I know, often quoted, but like all truisms, difficult to withhold. Next week, something quite different. The story of Mrs. Smith. Yes, I did say Smith. Two S. It was not until the third morning of Mark's visit to the rectory that he noticed anything peculiar about Mrs. Smith, the housekeeper. She was strikingly beautiful, certainly, but there was something else, too. The happenings of that summer are still unexplained. 3 summer weeks Mark decided to spend at Little Haverthatch. On the third day, the mystery of Mrs. Smith began, and the events did not reach their strange, eerie conclusion until 20 days had passed. And on that 20th day, it was long beyond midnight. Mrs. Smith, Beyond Midnight, a week from tonight.
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3: 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The Air Hunters. 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
3: Dean Quinn first left New York for California for his health. He hadn't any. But once out west, he found other reasons to stay. One, Beth Temple. Girl owed a Dean. Two, his discovery of a hidden fortune salted away, waiting to be claimed. And three, the search to find Helen Martin, the rightful heir to the money. If it were only as simple as 1, 2, 3 for Dean Quinn. He's found the source of the money to have been smuggled drugs. He alone knows the location of a gun stolen from Yaffe Kush, a well-known underworld figure. And he made a deal to sell an insurance policy to a wealthy, beautiful foreign woman named Florencia Monte. They were to meet at her desert retreat in Palm Springs. What Dean Quinn didn't plan on was the fact that when he got there, she'd be dead. Nor did he expect someone would knock him unconscious and throw him in the swimming pool to drown. Whatever happened to Helen Martin? What's going to happen to Dean Quinn? The conclusion of The Air Hunters follows after this word.
5: There was a time when the rivers, the earth, and the sky of America were pure. A time when the only American was the Indian. 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People can stop it. This message has been brought to you on behalf of Keep America Beautiful and this station.
6: Zia. Zia, honey. Speak to me. Oh, what am I doing? She's dead. I gotta get out of here. Somebody tried to kill me. Why me? Why try to murder good old Dean Quinn? Oh, boy, oh. If the cops find me here with a place looking like this and Zia deep sixed in the pool, it'll look like I did it. They'd say I killed her. Why, of course, that's the frame. I'm supposed to have robbed her, killed her, and then fallen in and drowned. Why me? Wait a minute. Wait a minute. Am I leaving anything behind? What did I bring with me? Papers? Insurance? Yeah. Yeah, I got them. A little wet, but... Boy, I'll catch pneumonia for sure. There must be a rag or something in the car I can dry my hair with. Oh, no. Yappy Kush's gun. I gotta get rid of it. There. That takes care of that. I gotta get out of here. On the highway, heading back to L.A., I was swerving from side to side. I could barely see the road. But somehow, I made it back to the El Cairo. I must have, because I came to, stretched out on the overstuffed sofa, covered with warm blankets and supporting an ice bag on my aching skull. Beth was watching me anxiously. She tried to smile, but wasn't very successful.
0: Dean?
6: Oh, girl, what time is it?
0: Not quite 3. In the morning.
6: How did I get here? Where's your car?
0: Lie back. Now, I thought you'd had an accident. The car's fine.
6: I've got to hide it.
0: Hide it? What for? What happened? Did you run someone over with the car?
7: Deanie! What happened to your head? You look awful.
6: Thanks. I thought I'd change my hairstyle. Widened apart. Stella, did you see Yaffe Kush at the club tonight? Was he around?
7: No. Did he beat you up?
6: I don't know. I'm not sure.
0: Dean, tell me what happened with the car.
6: I'll tell you after I move it.
0: No, you stay put. You're in no condition to drive.
7: I'll move it. Where do you want it?
6: Well, see if there's a space in the bushes.
0: Well, that's dumb.
6: Go on, move it.
0: Do as he says, Stella, dear.
7: Well, all right.
0: Did the killers take the money?
6: I don't know. I really don't. I was too scared to even think about it. I didn't even look in her car.
0: Are you going to the police?
6: I guess. Tell them what I know. Oh, but first I ought to see Walden. They might go looking for him.

0: Police?
1: I guess. Tell him what I know. Oh, but first I ought to see Walden. They might go looking for him.
0: Where'll you find him at this time of night?
1: Yeah. Guess I'll wait till morning. You got any aspirin? Walden was pretty upset when I told him. Upset, angry, evasive, and frightened.
2: I wash my hands of the whole thing, understand? But, Dean, try to make it as easy on me and the office, will you?
1: I won't promise. It's my neck. Now, if the police think I'm broke, a bum, they'll give me a hard time. But if you back me up and say that I work for you, legitimately, well, I'll be careful what I say.
2: I'll do it.
1: Outside Walden's office was one of those little coin boxes that sell newspapers. The late morning edition carried the headline, Foreign Beauty Slain in Pool. Not much about Zia. The medical examiner hadn't determined as yet if she died by strangulation or drowning, but he set the time of death at approximately 8 p.m. There were signs of a fight, and an unidentified gun had been found outside the house. Nothing stolen from the house, and nothing about finding 250 grand in the car. I decided to go back to Beth's and have a drink.
0: Hold it. He just walked in. Dean, you're wanted on the phone.
1: Oh, great timing. Hello. This is Quinn. Who is this?
3: Ain't important and all, but what I got to say is, you listening?
1: Well, I'm listening.
3: You've been lucky, but don't push it too far.
1: Oh, who, me? I just blew into town.
3: Oh, I know. I've been reading the papers. I see where maybe you ain't talked to anyone yet, which is a very smart thing to do, not to talk to anybody about your swimming partner.
1: But the cops will be looking for me. My fingerprints are all over the place.
3: I don't want to have to do nothing drastic if I can help it. Too much of a coincidence, you know?
1: Yes, I know.
3: So here's what you do. You tell the cops you arrived at the house at 4 p.m. You were there just long enough to get her to sign a floater insurance policy. They already found an airplane ticket in her purse for Hawaii and points where it's good for next week. She needed a policy to protect her stuff on the trip. A guy named Herman Spender drove you down.
1: I don't know any Herman Spender.
3: You do now. Besides, another guy driving an Ace laundry truck saw you. You're out of the jam, Quinn. There's no sweat.
1: Maybe I ought to just leave town. I don't like it here much anyway.
3: Oh, you're stupid. You're stupid, Quinn. If the cops don't find you, I do. And you wouldn't want anything to happen to that big, gorgeous redhead, would you?
1: You wouldn't.
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0: Mr. Cush, sir, did you phone me this morning?
1: Me? Phone you?
0: I think you should know that I've written out a complete report. Everything I know about Ziamonte's murder. A person you don't know will turn it over to the sheriff if anything happens to me or Beth Temple.
1: Why, you telling me? It's none of my business. Hey, you know, I got a hunch, though. You keep your nose clean, nothing's going to happen to you or your girlfriend. Say, do you play bridge?
0: Sometimes. I'm not very good.
1: Hey, you guys, we got a fourth for bridge. Quinn, meet Herman Spende. He's the one with the red face. The other one is Frankie Amador. He owns Ace Laundry Company. Sit down.
0: I'd really like to stay, but I shouldn't be here after 8 o'clock. Someone who knows where I am might start wondering.
1: Are you bluffing? Yeah, maybe not. All right, Quinn. Beat it. I don't want to see your mug in here again.
2: Dean, the news is on TV.
0: Okay, coming.
3: This is Ken Jones with the late night news. With us is Riverside County Sheriff Richard Durham, who'll give us the latest developments concerning the murder of Florenzi Amante in Palm Springs. Sheriff, has the gun found at the scene of the murder been identified yet?
4: Not yet, Ken. But we've had several other important news breaks. We located a safety deposit box in Palm Springs under Miss Monty's name and got a court order to open it. Inside it, we found 3 United States passports in the names of Ramona Randa, Constance Niles, and Helen Martin.
0: Helen Martin? I knew it.
3: But none for Florenzi Amante?
4: No. We have determined that 2 of them were forgeries. The Helen Martin passport is authentic.
3: Is it your theory, Sheriff, that Florenzia was using these other names as an alias?
0: You better believe she was.
4: Well, we can't prove it yet. However, we also found 2 paid-up annuities, each for $250,000. One is made out to Helen Martin, the other to Ramona Randa.
3: And none for Constance Niles?
0: I've got that one, and you're not getting it.
4: No.
2: Please, Dean, I can't hear.
4: We haven't found an annuity for Constance Niles yet. But we want to know more about Miss Monty. She was in this country on an Italian passport, supposedly on business. We intend to find out more about both her personal and business affairs.
3: Sheriff, you mentioned another development just before we went on.
4: Yes. Miss Monty also maintained a house in Los Angeles. All the phones in the house were bugged.
0: That does it.
2: Does what?
0: Zia Monty was Helen Martin. Helen's was the only authentic passport in the bunch. If Zia had been able to buy that annuity for Constance Niles from me, she'd have had an income of about $30,000 a year for life, including the annuities made out to Helen Martin and Ramona Randa. But where did Zia, or Helen, get the bread to live like she did and still stash away $750,000 to buy the annuities?
2: Dean, do you think there might be a bug on my phone?
0: No, don't be silly. Who'd bug your phone?
2: That man who called and threatened you.
0: The next afternoon, the phone company sent a man out to check Beth's phone. No taps, of course. It was clean. I watched the repairman dial the automatic ringback number to show the line was working again. Then, that night, I went to work, but Kilroy didn't show up at the club. The manager said Kilroy had quit that day and wasn't coming back. I started jockeying the cars by myself, but as the evening wore on and Stella didn't appear, I began to worry. Finally, I parked a car by a fire plug, jumped in a taxi, and went back to El Cairo. I looked around, trying to spot Yaffe's car on the street. I didn't see it. Best bungalow was dark, except for one lamp in the living room. I made like a scout and peeped through the window. Beth and Stella were seated in front of the television set. I heaved a sigh of relief and went in. I knocked off early. Well, say something.
1: I'll say it for them, Quinn. Welcome home.

0: I had a strong hunch the phone call was from Yaffe Kush. He could have gotten Beth's number when he came by and set the fire. Some Boy Scout he'd make. Well, if it was Kush, he could rip off Beth and me whenever he wanted. We were sitting ducks. Unless there was some way I could convince him that he needed us around. After some of her usual hemming and hawing, Stella gave me Kush's home address, an apartment on Wilshire. A houseboy let me into the Wilshire apartment. A very plush pad indeed. Yaffe Kush and two men were playing gin.
1: Well, look who's here. Mark Spitz.

0: gorillas came by. Spender, the guy with the red face, had to be the ugliest guy of all time, but I wasn't about to inform him of that fact. Yaffe Kush was no beauty himself, but at least you wouldn't expect to see him swinging through trees on a vine.
1: Good to see you, Quinn.
0: It's good to see you too, Mr. Kush. Well, it looks like you've got your four for bridge. I guess I'll be moving along.
1: Spender.
2: Oh, wow. Darling, you're hurt. Let me help you up.
0: That's all right. I needed some dental work anyway.
1: Oh, Quinn, that wasn't smart to plant my rod for the fuss to find. It was clean, never used on the job. I even had a permit for it.
0: Gun?
1: The one I keep in the glove compartment of my car. You and that other grease jockey were the only ones who could get to it. I seen him this afternoon. He sang a whole opera. Why did you try to frame me for that Monty Broad?
0: Who, me?
1: It was a mistake, Queen, a big mistake. Spender? You and that Monty floozy, both a couple of double-crossing thieves. You had it coming. Right, Spender?
3: Stop that! Let me go!
1: Oh, relax, lady. Why are you looking at your watch, Quinn? You ain't going no place ever again.
0: Well, in that case, I better call Sheriff Durham and tell him not to bother to call me at midnight like I told him to.
1: Hey, put that phone down. Spender!
3: Stop at this instant!
1: Lady, you gotta learn to relax. Hang up the phone, Spender. Quinn. Oh, Quinn, I'm afraid that was your last mistake.
0: Sheriff, Yaffe Kush is here. Got a gun.
1: Oh, forget it, Spender. It's sour. The sheriff knows we're here. Let's get out of here.
2: Well, it's not funny.
0: Durham never called. I dialed a four-number code. When I hung up, the phone automatically rings back. See? I saw the repairman do it this morning. As soon as I was in condition to get up off the floor, which was early morning, I lost no time getting down to Palm Springs to see Sheriff Durham. I told him all I knew, really leveled.
4: Well, we just got confirmation on your alibi from the gas station attendant in Indio.
0: And don't forget, I drove out to the club to get Kush's gun, which took me about another half hour. It was nearly 9:30 when I got to Zia's place.
4: Mm-hmm. What you've told me, Quinn, should clear you, and it fits in with what we've already pieced together. Ellen Martin, a.k.a. Zia Monte. She was a courier for the mob.
0: Really? A sweet little girl like that?
4: Right. She met those syndicate characters in Europe when she was going to school there. They set her up as a front to invest black money. Illegal funds. Got her papers in Rome as Florenzia Monte to represent their investment coming over here. All supposedly legit. So the government couldn't trace the money. Where it came from.
0: They bugged her phones because they didn't trust her?
4: They don't trust anyone. Florenzia Monte got the idea to do some skimming. Disappear with her own annuities. When the big bosses found out, Yaffe Kush got his orders to stop her. And he did. But don't worry about him. That's been taken care of.
0: Boy, that's the best news I've heard in a long time. On my way back from Palm Springs, I stopped in at Walden's office to let him know everything worked out, and he was off the hook. So you see, Mr. Walden, Florenzia Monte was Helen Martin. She blew the whole thing because she was the missing heiress all along. She just got hung up in her own greed. Mr. Walden, are you listening?
5: Jack of diamonds, ten of clubs, jack of clubs. Do you see this, Quinn? Do you see? I've done it.
0: Well, congratulations.
5: I win. And I owe it all to you. Look what deck I used. Get a load of that queen of spades.
0: Is this letter for me?
5: Oh, yes, I forgot about that. It's been sitting here for a few days.
0: Well, keep plugging away, Mr. Walden. If I had the time, I'd stay and teach you how to play cribbage. Mm. Goodbye. When I got back to El Cairo Court, the girls were waiting for me.
6: Beth nearly fractured my bruised ribs hugging me. And then I told them what Sheriff Durham had already figured out.
2: But what about Yaffe Cush? Will he talk? You know, confess?
6: Well, Durham thinks so, because Yaffe did find the 250 grand in the trunk of the car and held out. Didn't tell his bosses. That's why he didn't want me to talk. Let the news out. He figures he's got a better chance to survive with Sheriff Durham than he does with the mob.
7: He seemed like such a nice guy and such a gorgeous car.
2: Well, I suppose you'll be going back to New York.
7: Yeah, me too. I'm tired of selling cigarettes. I'm going to be a social worker.
6: Oh, and wreck what's left of the Big Apple? Well, Stella, you can have it. I don't really want to be a lawyer anyway.
2: What will you do?
6: Oh, I don't know, girl. I thought maybe I'd go into apartment management.
7: Oh, Dean, how romantic.
6: Ah, we can scratch out a living some way. Beth, you're the only girl for me. Ow, you're hurting me.
2: What's this? This envelope in your pocket. It was sticking me.
6: This? Oh, I completely forgot about it. Yeah, it's postmarked Morro Bay. Stats of birth certificates. Beth, get that old photograph. Edgar Ryan and the two guys with him.
2: Oh, you mean the one with Ed Hack and Tony on the back?
6: Right.
2: It's right here.
6: Well, what did you say your mother's maiden name was?
2: Tully. Josephine Tully. Why?
6: Girl, oh, you have just answered the $100,000 question. Do you know who this Tony is? The one with Edgar and Henry Ryan?
2: No, who?
6: He's Anthony Tully, your grandfather. Half-brother to Edgar Ryan. That makes you Edgar Ryan's half-grandniece. His only surviving heir. You're worth a fortune. And just when I was going to make you a poor but honest woman. Oh, girl, oh.
2: Oh, boy, oh.
6: Ow. Be careful.
7: Hey, anyone here know where I can borrow the money for bus fare to New York?
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1: From out of the future comes Far of Space! 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
4: General Chickering, you wanted to see me, sir?
5: Oh, yes, Star. Glad you returned from your mission safely.
4: So am I, sir.
5: Star, I'm sorry, but I'm afraid I'm going to have to give you another assignment immediately.
4: Yes, sir.
5: I've just received a communication from our agents on Neptune. Do you recall the Neptunian scientist, Carmunius?
4: Yes, I believe so, sir. One of the most brilliant scientific minds in the universe.
5: Precisely, Star. He's here in Nova City. He wants to see you.
4: That's impossible, sir.
5: Is it, Star? I have received a message from him.
4: General, you couldn't have. The Neptunian scientist Carmunius has been dead for 50 years. Hello, Snipes Gale.
6: Hello. Hey, Skipper. What's the matter? You look sort of funny.
4: I don't feel funny.
7: Well, what's wrong, Skipper? Did you see General Chickering over at Space Headquarters?
4: Yes, Gale, I saw him. We have another assignment.
6: Well, what kind of an assignment?
4: Carmunius.
7: Carmunius? You mean the scientist from Neptune who died about a half century ago?
4: Yeah, that's the one, all right.
6: What kind of an assignment could we have with a dead man, Skipper?
4: We'll know soon, Stripes. This dead man's going to pay us a visit.
6: Yeah. Ridiculous, isn't it?
4: Is it?
6: Well, sure. Look, when you go, you go. That's all. I mean, dead men don't go around visiting people.
4: This one does. He's already vis-a-vis General Chickering. I have the utmost confidence in Chickering. And he swears that the man he talked to was actually Carmunius. He's as baffled as we are.
7: Well, what does this Carmunius want with you, Skipper?
4: I don't know, Gale. Carmunius wouldn't tell General Chickering anything other than that I was to be located at once and wait here in my office.
6: You mean Carmunius wouldn't tell the General the purpose of his return or even give him an inkling?
4: Just one inkling, Stripes.
6: Well, what was that?
4: That the fate of the entire universe depends on my meeting with Carmunius. Alone. Yes. Yes.
6: Hey, Skipper. What's the matter?
4: Yes. Yes, I'll do it. I'll do exactly as you say.
7: Skipper, who are you talking to?
4: Stripes, you and Gale are back to spaceport and prepare our ship for blasting. I'll join you later after I meet with Carmunius.
6: Well, why, Skipper? I mean, you act almost as if you've gotten orders to blast.
4: I have. Carmunius just gave them to me.

0: You are Carmunius?
1: Yes, Captain Starr. I am Carmunius.
0: You died 50 years ago.
1: Precisely.
0: Yet you're here now. You stand before me and you speak.
1: Precisely.
0: As I recall, you were lost in a spaceflight toward some unexplored moon.
1: Yes, Captain. My spaceship crashed on the Neptunian moon Argo. I was killed instantly.
0: Would you mind explaining then how you can walk around Nova City 50 years later in an apparent excellent state of health?
1: In due time, Captain, in due time. First, your orders. I see you have obeyed the one I sent you by hypnotic telepathy.
0: Yes, I... You got through to me, all right.
1: Good. That means our mental processes are well tuned. It will make your mission easier.
0: Mission?
1: Precisely, Captain. Mission. Your mission is to blast off for the moon Argo.
0: The moon Argo is off all charted space lanes, Carmunius. It's a dangerous flight to make.
1: Not nearly so dangerous as not making it.
0: Well, what do you mean?
1: I mean you will obey my orders without question, or you and the entire universe shall be destroyed.

0: rocket strike.
1: Right, slow rocket.
2: Skipper, check number two scanner. Hurry.
0: I'm on number two scanner now, Jeff.
2: I'm picking up a slight signal from it.
0: We're getting the signal in here now.
2: Well, what is it?
1: It looks like an asteroid, yet it doesn't.
0: It must be the moon Argo.
1: It must? I mean, what must be what?
0: Gale, stand by to establish orbit for our ship.
2: You mean we're going to land?
0: Yes. Stripes, you'll stand by here with the blasters ready. If Gale and I aren't back in 30 minutes, start after us.

0: a desolate place this Fargo is.
1: Yes, ma'am. Oh. About 200 degrees below zero. Our electro suits will keep us warm. Nothing but rock and desolation and loneliness. Comunius told me that beyond that rise over there is the lost spaceship he crashed in.
0: All right. Let's go have a look.
1: There, Gail. See?
0: Why, there actually is a wrecked spaceship down there. He'd had to talk to someone.
1: Yes, Gail. That's the ship Comunius crashed in 50 years ago.

0: Oh, Skipper, you're back.
1: Yes, Fletch.
0: I was about to leave the ship and start looking for you, and I was getting worried. Hey, you both look half frozen.
2: Oh, we are, Stripes.
0: Well, here. Here are a couple of caloric tablets. Help get your heat energy back.
1: Thanks.
2: Oh, thanks.
0: Yeah, you know, you find anything?
1: You know, the lost Communion spaceship bodies were all there.
0: Well, what about Communion's?
1: Wonder why he ought to disappear to Argo.
0: I don't get it. On second thought, maybe I don't want to get it.
2: Oh, it scares me. Perhaps Communion's really isn't dead. Perhaps, oh, I don't know. What is the answer?
1: That's something we probably can't find an answer to, Gail. Psychic phenomena, well, it isn't new. In fact, the ancient Earth people practiced it, experimented with it. There have been many cases in the past of people talking to the dead.
0: Yeah, but aren't most such cases fake?
1: Some undoubtedly are, of course. But many apparently aren't, Stripes. Well, we don't know. We can't explain some things that have happened.
2: Communius was a brilliant man, wasn't he, Skipper?
1: Yes, Gail. One of the most brilliant in the universe.
2: Well, then, isn't it possible that during his studies and experiments, he did find a method to, well, to come back, to return from the dead?
1: With a mind as brilliant as Carmelia's, anything is possible.
0: Well, what are we going to do now, Skipper?
1: Yes. Yes.
2: Skipper, that look on your face, is it Carmelia?
1: Yes. Yes, I hear you. Yes, right away.
2: Skipper, where are you going?
1: I'll be back soon. Stripes?
3: Yes, sir?
1: Communicate with Scientific Space Investigation down in Nova City. Tell them that this is a blue emergency. Tell them I just received information that the entire universe is in deadly danger. Tell them to alert the populations of the major cities.
0: I wish I could, Skipper.
1: What in the universe do you mean, Stripes?
0: Our communicator's dead.

0: Communius! Communius, this is Captain Star. Where are you?
1: Right here, Star. Beside you. But I didn't see you appear. Where did you come from?
2: Let's merely say my powers are rather mysterious, Captain.
1: Communius, are you really dead?
2: There are some who believe that death is a state of mind. There are some who believe that one cannot die until his work is completed.
1: Is that what you believe, Communius?
2: I have roamed the windswept reaches of this lonely moon for 50 years. For 50 years, I have walked these desolate moors with only time and space for companions, listening to the messages come in on the wind. And so it shall be for all eternity, because the goodness in man should never die.
1: Then you never really died, did you?
2: No, sir. I never really died.
1: You say that so strangely. What are your powers, Communius?
2: They deal with the mind and with matter. Someday all mankind will know such things, Star.
1: You speak of the universe being in deadly danger. What is the nature of this danger, Communius?
2: Did you communicate with Earth and warn them as I instructed you?
1: I couldn't. The communicator's dead. The wind. Deathly quiet.
2: Then perhaps I am too late. Star, hurry. Get to your spaceship and blast off at once.
1: Where, Communius? Where?
2: For my old laboratory on top of Mount Orlo on the planet Neptune.
1: What's that?
2: A planet quake. Hurry, Star. What's happening here will happen to every planet in the universe unless you can stop them.
3: Skipper, come on. We gotta get out of here. Hey, what are you doing here all alone?
1: Where's Communius?
3: There's no one here but you. What's the matter?
1: I don't know. Guess a falling rock smacked me.
3: Here, no. Here, let me help you. Gale's getting the rockets revved up. Come on. Come on. There's a ship.
4: Mike, hurry.
3: I'm trying to. Come on, Skipper.
4: Here, let me help you. What happened to the Skipper?
3: He passed out. Here. Get him inside. I'll go forward to the rocket control.
4: All right.
3: Oh, you better pray we can blast off of this planet quick. All right, get him down there. Is he okay?
4: All right, Spike.
3: All right.
4: Pick her up.
3: Ready? One, two, three. Here it goes.

0: That was a close one, Stripes. Set course for Neptune.
1: Right, Skipper. How are you feeling?
0: Still woozy. Where's Comunius?
2: Take it easy, Skipper. There was no sign of Comunius when Stripes found you.
0: I was talking to him, I tell you.
1: Yeah, sure you were, Skipper.
0: Well, hang it all, I was. Oh, let's forget it.
2: Oh, that's a good idea. You rest a while, Skipper.
0: Head for Mount Orlo on Neptune.
1: Orlo? But why there?
0: I don't know. Is the communicator working yet?
1: No, sir. I just tried it.
0: I'm going after the bunkhouse and lie down a while. Stripes, keep those rockets wide open for Neptune. If we don't make it soon, we'll be too late. Comunius?
3: Yes, Captain. Shut the door, please. I've been waiting for you.
0: How did you get in here?
3: How did I get down to Earth to contact you?
0: Why? Don't know.
3: More of my strange powers, Captain. It would take a lifetime to explain them.
0: Comunius, I'm afraid I don't follow you. In fact, I don't even really know why I'm here.
3: That's precisely why I selected you for this mission. Because you're intelligent enough not to ask too many questions. You merely believe, and you obey without understanding.
0: Yes, but I don't know why.
3: No, you don't know why. But you do know that I'm not evil.
0: Yes, I do know that. Why are we heading for Mount Orlo, Comunius?
3: There is an evil man there, Star. He possesses a formula for cosmic destruction based upon a machine I spent a lifetime constructing. He caused the planet quake on the moon Argo. With this new power, he can destroy the universe.
0: How can I stop this man?
3: I have here a key, Star. It is a key made out of a combination of gold, iridium, and tantalum metals. It is the key to my cosmic machine, Star. When it makes contact with my machine, it will neutralize the machine's power and make it useless.
0: You mean you took this key with you when you blasted off 50 years ago from the moon Argo?
3: Yes, Star. I made a mistake then. I turned on the machine with this key. I trusted the man I left in charge. Unfortunately, I crashed. It was only recently I learned of this man's intention to destroy the universe with my machine. That is why I returned to contact you.
0: What do you want me to do, Comunius?
3: You will take this key, Star. You will go to my laboratory on Mount Orlo, and you will destroy my cosmic machine.
0: All right.
3: You will also destroy the man who is there.
0: Who is this man?
3: He will appear to you very similar to the way I look to you now. When I last saw him, he was very young. But as he grew older, he also grew evil. My assistants trained him in my knowledge. He is my responsibility to the universe, Star, and he must be destroyed.
0: Who is he, Comunius?
3: He is my son.

0: Cut rocket stripes.
1: Right, Skipper. Well, there's Mount Arlo, right below us.
0: Yeah, and that building on top must be the laboratory.
2: Oh, Skipper, are you sure you know what we're doing? After all, we haven't cleared this with Neptunian authority. The Neptune government's liable to make a protest to Earth.
0: The chance we'll have to take, Gale. Set her down, Stripes.

0: way ahead of us in the darkness, Skipper.
1: Right, Gail. Here's the door to the land. Remember your orders.
0: Right, Skipper.
2: Hey, look, Skipper. The door's opening.
1: Looks like we're expected. The lithograph warned me of your approach. What do you want?
3: Uncanny, the resemblance. You are the son of Comunius?
1: I am his son.
3: We wish to see your laboratory and your cosmic machine.
1: Why? By what right do you invade my privacy?
3: We were on the moon Argo this morning. There was a planet quake there caused by some cosmic activity. We've traced the cosmic beams here to this spot.
1: Ah, then the planet quake was successful.
3: Quite successful.
1: Good. You have saved me a space trip to check on the results.
3: You are a brilliant man. More brilliant than even your father.
1: Yes, and I will do more with my brilliance than my father did with his.
2: We should like very much to see your laboratory.
1: Why?
0: Oh, we're interested in scientific experiments of all types. And we were amazed at the results of your experiments on Argo. You're a very brilliant man.
1: Thank you. Come in. Here is my laboratory. The most complete laboratory in the universe. And over there is the machine that caused the destruction on Argo.
2: Hey, look, Skipper. Dynamos, electronic gadgets, and dials and gauges.
1: Right, Stripes. And in the center, place for the key.
3: Cover him, Stripes, while I go to the machine.
4: Okay, friend, just stand still or use this blaster.
3: What is the meaning of it? You! What are you doing over there at my machine? Guard!

0: planet quake here on Argo.
1: Yes, Gail. You communicated with Earth, Stripes?
2: The communicator worked fine after we destroyed that laboratory.
1: Yes, I thought it would.
0: Skipper, I don't understand this mission at all. Do you think you actually talked to Comunius? A man who has been dead for 50 years?
1: I don't know, Gail. Maybe I dreamed it. People do have such dreams, you know. In any event, it got results.
2: Well, I've heard of such things, but I never knew they happened.
1: Neither did I. In this case, let's just report it that we accomplished the mission with the help of a source or sources unknown, shall we?
2: Okay, Skipper.
0: Skipper, why did you insist we stop back here on the moon Argo before going home?
1: I don't know, Gail. Maybe another dream.
0: Well, there's the wreck of Comunius' spaceship. Why, it's practically covered over with dirt and rocks since the planet quake.
1: Just like a grave, isn't it? Or a monument, perhaps.
2: Hey, Skipper.
1: Yeah?
2: Hey, look. Over there.
0: Yes. Along the horizon. A figure. Walking across the moor. All alone.
2: You don't seem surprised, Skipper. Hey, you waved to him. And he waved back.
1: Did I, Stripes?
3: Well done, Captain Star.
1: Thank you, Comunius.
2: Hey, Skipper, am I dreaming or did I hear that guy say something?
1: Maybe you were dreaming, Stripes. Maybe we all are.
3: I have roamed the windswept reaches of this lonely moon for 50 years. For 50 years I have walked these desolate moors with only time and space for companions. And so it shall be for all eternity, because the goodness of man should never die.
1: You're right, Comunius. The goodness of man shall never die.
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1: No, I don't think so.
0: What about that?
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0: Is it? Do you think I might try a piece? I'll have 2 ounces, please.
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1: The Diary of Fate. Fate plays no favorites. It could happen to you.
2: Page 397.
1: In the Diary of Fate.
2: Yes, here it is. The name, Joe Mattock. Occupation, truck driver. An honest endeavor, and one which requires strength and endurance. It was work well suited to you, Joe Mattock. You were robust, strong, and courageous. Life could have been good, but you were impatient. And then fate intervened. At just the wrong moment, a traffic light changed and confronted you with an opportunity. A temptation which struck at your weakest point. Yes, because a traffic light changed, your life will be utterly destroyed. Take heed, you who listen, lest you think me unjust. I am not cruel, not unmindful of mortal rights. But soon it will be time for a further entry under the name Joe Mattock. When I have written, I will read from his page in The Diary of Fate.

0: mortal eye can penetrate the dark curtain of the future. Even as the mind of Joe Maddock could not foretell what the few hours of one night would bring when he yielded to temptation and gave free rein to his impatience. He could not tell where it would end as he stood on a third floor fire escape and struggled for a precious black bag.
1: Try to double-cross me, will you? I'll show you, you cheap no-good.
2: No, Joe, stop it.
1: Give me that bag.
2: I won't.
1: Give it to me. Turn loose of it, or I'll break your
2: neck. Joe, please, look
1: out. Come on, turn loose of it.
2: Joe.
1: Give it to me.
2: Joe, please.
0: Yes. In that instant, Joe Maddock, your life became a churning maelstrom of horror. And now you know too late that if your choice be for evil, the end is inevitable. For that is all part of a plan. And I, fate, am but the instrument. And the little things, the trifles of life, are the tools with which I work. Remember, Joe Maddock, how it all started? You were leaving on your regular run to Morristown. And you'd picked up a hitchhiker, a girl. And you conversed easily with her as you drove through the traffic toward the suburbs and the open highway.
3: The same, so Tuesday night it was a bus and a hitch the next morning with a fresh guy from Buffalo and IU. That's the story. By the way, I'm Belle Sheldon. What's your name?
4: Joe. Joe Maddock. I'm out of Morristown, and that's as far as I'll be able to take it.
3: Oh, every little bit helps, Joe. You know, hitchhiking's kind of tough for a girl.
4: Too many Romeos?
3: Oh, that. And they figure women spell trouble. You married?
4: Married and working at it. Ah, I've got a beautiful wife.
3: Oh, you should be. You're easy to look at. How often are you with her?
4: Oh, every third day. That's the only thing I don't like about this job. You see, the pay is good and the work. Well, I'm built for it, but...
3: But you don't like being away from the missus so much, and with the amount of cash you stock away each week, it'll be 6 or 7 years before you can get a truck of your own and have a business going.
4: Yeah, that's it on the button. How'd you know?
3: Oh, you're not the first truck driver I've hitched with. An old story, Joe. It's a sad one.
4: What do you mean?
3: It doesn't work, believe me, Joe. I've been around. You get no place that way. You plan, you mark time, and then all of a sudden you're old.
4: Oh, what's your answer? Well, you've got life figured out.
3: I have to keep my eyes open, wide open, Joe, and sooner or later an opportunity comes along, and then, brother, I move, and I move fast. Hey, what's the traffic signal for? Count a hit?
4: No, that's U.S. 12 out of Carsburg. Busy road. Maybe we'll make the light.
3: Nope. Turn red. We lose, Joe.
0: Yes, Joe Maddock, a little thing happened. I, fate, moved my hand. And at just that instant, a traffic light turned red. And you stopped. But before you started again, a man approached, carrying a coat and a black overnight bag. He asked you for a ride. Belle didn't mind being crowded, and you gave the stranger a lift. 10 minutes later, as the truck rolled along the even highway, he was fast asleep.
3: Oh, great conversationalist you picked up. He's sound asleep.
4: Well, in that case, you'll have to talk for two. Tell me, Belle, what do you think...
2: Joe, look out that car! Oh.
4: Crazy drunk.
5: What happened?
3: Oh, that was too close.
4: Huh? A pint of whiskey and some guys figure they're supposed to straddle a white line.
3: Here, mister, you dropped your bag.
5: Give me that.
4: Hey, easy, brother. She was doing you a favor.
3: It opened. Sure you didn't lose anything?
5: Oh. No, I didn't lose anything. Sorry I got rough with you, lady.
3: It's all right. Forget it.
4: There's a chow wagon at Cedarville around this next curve, Belle. Shake Sleeping Beauty. Maybe you want some coffee.
3: Coffee's a good idea. Hey, Beauty, wake up.
5: Huh? What's wrong?
4: Nothing. We're just going to stop for some jabber. Say, what's your name, fella?
5: My Name? Nick. My name is Nick.
3: Nick what?
5: Nick Nodella.
4: Well, here we are. Chuck's Chuck Wagon. The best coffee and the worst food between here and the coast. You can leave your bag and coat in a cab, Nick. They'll be safe.
5: Thanks, but I'll take the stuff with me.
3: Hey, this is quite a little town.
4: Yeah, Cedarville's all right. Kind of quiet, though. Come on, I'm hungry. Let's go, Nick.
6: According to C.R. Matthews, chairman of the committee, the university will enlarge on the program.
4: You know, I might have a steak to go with that cup of coffee. What about you, Bill? I'll buy if you're broke.
3: Thanks, I'll pay my own way. Now, there's a table, Joe, in the corner.
4: Oh, let's keep a Nick.
6: Carlsberg.
3: I don't know.
6: Daylight
3: wait. The radio,
6: Carlsberg
3: listen, Joe.
6: National Bank was robbed of more than $100,000. Three men, armed and wearing handkerchiefs over their faces, entered the bank shortly before closing time this afternoon. They overpowered the bank guard and one teller and got away in a waiting car. No description was gotten of the men, and the police believe that they split up before leaving Carlsberg. And now, a last-minute...
3: Joe, come here. Joe, where's Nick?
4: Nick? Outside, I guess. Why? What's the matter?
3: His bag, Joe. I saw what he's carrying when it dropped and it opened. Joe, it's filled with money.
4: What?
3: Money, Joe. You understand? It's full of money.
0: For a moment, Joe Matic, you were stunned. Then slowly the full implication of Belle's words struck you. You quickly followed her out of the restaurant, but Nick was nowhere in sight. Then you thought of the bus station, and you ran across the street and searched the small building.
4: He's not on station, Belle. We better call the police.
3: Don't be a fool, Joe. Nick Nadella has $100,000, or a good part of it, in that little black bag. We're going to get it, Joe. You and me. I told you that sooner or later opportunity comes along.
4: Shh. Quiet, Belle. There he is. Over in the shadow of the truck. You sold me on it, Belle. We're partners. Come on.
7: Hey, Nick, you gonna have coffee?
5: No, I changed my mind. No,
3: you didn't miss a thing, Nick. Strictly mud.
5: Hey, Joe, any objection to my sleeping in the back for a while? I'm beat, dead tired.
4: Oh, suit yourself. That gives us more room up in front. Here, I'll open it up.
3: Got your coat and stuff, Nick?
5: Yeah. How far you going, Joe?
4: Morristown. I'll wake you up when we get there.
5: Okay, thanks.
4: Let's get rolling, Bill.
3: I'm all for it. Now that we've got our pigeon cooped up. I tell you, Joe, it's simple. As soon as you get to a crossroad, kind of an open spot where we can see cars coming in either direction, you take motor trouble. Then get Nick out of the back to help you.
4: Will we go for that?
3: Oh, sure. He's anxious to get out of here. Give him a screwdriver to hold or something while you turn the motor over. Then when he gets around in front, just slip the truck into gear.
4: And Nick Nadella is a hit-and-run case. Yeah, it'll work all right. We got to remember to throw his coat out, too.
3: The coat, yes, but not the little black bag.
4: No, Bill. We'll keep the little black bag.
3: All right, Joe. No cars in sight.
4: Right. I can't figure the trouble, Bill. I'll get Nick to give me a hand.
3: Okay.
4: Hey, Nick! Nick, wake up!
5: Huh? Uh-oh. We in Morristown already?
4: No, it's motor trouble. I need your help.
5: Oh, I don't know anything about motors.
4: You don't have to. Just hold a screwdriver where I show you.
5: Okay. Let's get it over with.
4: Here, hold the flashlight, Bill. You, Nick, touch the screwdriver here.
5: Uh-huh.
4: No, you gotta get it in closer. Get around front.
5: Oh.
4: Yeah, that's it. Now I'm going to race the motor. Don't worry if there's a spark. It can't hurt you.
5: It's all right, Joe. I don't scare easy.
4: Good. Now we're all set.
2: Hey! Hey!
3: Okay, we got to move fast now.
4: I did it. Belle, get the bag.
2: Joe! The bag is gone!
0: Yes, Joe. The bag was gone, and a man was dead. Because of a little thing, a red traffic signal, You had committed murder. Soon, Joe Matic, I will write another entry under your name in The Diary of Fate.

0: Joe, in the dark of night on a lonely highway, a man lay dead. Killed by you for a black bag full of money. And now, that money was gone.
1: What are you talking about? That bag's got to be there.
2: Come and look. It's not here, I tell you.
1: Well, then where is it? He had it when he got in back here, didn't he?
2: I thought so. He was holding his coat over his hands. I figured the satchel was under the coat.
1: Those doors weren't open until we stopped right here. They can't be open from the inside. What did he do with it? How'd he get rid of it?
2: Now, wait a minute. Let me think.
1: Plus, if we can't hang around here forever, we've got to get going. If anybody sees him under there, why, we're through.
2: I know it. Keep your shirt on. Look, something was funny about him walking across the street back there in Cedarville and then showing up at the truck again.
1: Well, come on. We've got to get out of here.
2: Joe, wait. I've got it. I'll bet anything I'm right. Come on, help me.
1: What? What are you going to do?
2: We've got to search his pocket.
1: Search him? What for?
2: Maybe he's got a baggage check on him. He could have checked that satchel in the bus station at Cedarville.
1: Yeah. You're right.
2: Nothing here. Pull a skirt around.
1: Okay. Okay.
2: Yeah. Joe, here it is. Look. Come on.
1: Pretty smart on that checking that bag. Nobody coming, is there? We get out of sight before they find
2: us. Stop worrying. We cash this in, we're set. Now look, got any idea how we're going to get back to Cedarville?
1: Yeah, that's easy. We'll pick up my car at home and drive back. But I got to get this load delivered first.
2: What about your wife?
1: Well, we'll go to the house and get the car first. Then I'll call Molly from downtown and tell her I've got to go right back on some kind of a job for the company. She'll take it all right.
2: Okay, Joe, sounds good. By tomorrow morning, you can go your way and I'll go mine. But the roads won't be nearly so rough. Right, Joe?
1: Right, Bill.
0: As the heavy truck roared toward Morristown, Joe, you did not feel like talking. It was 1 o'clock in the morning when you backed the truck against the loading platform of the Morristown Freight House. And a half hour later, Bill waited in your car while you called your wife from the all-night drugstore.
3: Molly, this is Joe. Honey, I've got to go back to Cedarville. Yeah, right away. Well, one of the trucks had a breakdown and... Huh? Oh, yeah, I'll be back tomorrow. I was going to leave a note for you, but I forgot. Yeah. Okay, honey. Yeah. Bye-bye, baby.
2: Good driver, Joe. We really made time.
3: Yeah. It's only 20 minutes after 3. I think I'll park along here. We can walk over to the bus depot. Unless you want to wait in the car
2: while
3: I go...
2: No, I'll go along. As a matter of fact, Joe, if there are any questions, I might be able to get it easier than you. I could say I'm his wife or something.
3: Yeah, I guess you're right. Oh, you go ahead and get it. I'll wait outside.
2: Okay, Joe. Be right back.
1: Come on, Val. Get in the car. Hurry up.
2: Okay. Joe, this is it. I got it.
1: Well, come on. Open it up. Let's see.
2: All right. Just a second. Joe. Look. Look.
1: Holy smoke. It's full. Bundles of bills.
2: They're all 10s and 20s. Joe, it's a fortune.
1: Yeah. Oh, here. Let me see it.
2: Wait a minute. We've got to decide something. Where are we going to split this up?
1: Oh, we could drive out someplace.
2: That's no good. Somebody might see us. We've got to be careful now. Look, let's go to a hotel and I'll get a room. We'll divide it up there. Gotta be right, Joe. 50-60.
0: At the hotel, Bell registered and was given a room on the 3rd floor. And then I, fate, again intervened. And another little thing happened. You, Joe, stopped to light a cigarette.

0: you missed the elevator. When it came down again, it carried a friend of yours, a truck driver who was staying overnight at the hotel. It was impossible to avoid him, but you cut the conversation short. And a few minutes later, you followed Bell down the hall to room 314.
1: 312, 314. Here it is, Joe. Come on in, Joe. Slip the chain on the door.
2: Okay.
1: Who was the guy downstairs?
2: Oh, just another truck driver. Sure bum luck running into him here.
1: Stop worrying, will you? In 10 minutes, you'll be on your way home. A very rich man.
2: Yeah. Well, let's get started. Put the stuff on the table and we'll divide it
1: up. All right. Just a second. I want to open this window a little. It's stuffy. Ah, there. Now, let's get it all out of the bag and lay it on the table. And we can count it.
2: Yeah. Oh, gee, Bill, look at it. Well, there must be 100,000 bucks here, at least. Boy, those guys downstairs would go nuts if they saw this.
1: Joe, wait.
2: Oh, what's the matter?
1: Quiet. Did you hear that?
2: I didn't hear anything.
1: Outside the door. There's somebody out there. I heard them.
2: What? Well, here, ditch the stuff back in the bag. I'll take a look.
1: Wait a minute. There. Okay.
2: There's nobody out here.
1: Look again. Take a good look.
2: Okay, but I... Hey, what the...
1: Get out!
2: What the devil? Bell, let me in. What are you doing?
1: Beat it, sucker. You want the cops up here?
2: Bell, open this door. Bell, I'll bust it open. Bell. All right, then. Bell, the money. So that's it. Oh, a fire escape. Come back here, you! Try to double-cross me, will you? I'll show you, you cheap, no-good chiseler.
1: Joe, stop it. Stop it.
2: Give me that bag.
1: I won't.
2: Give it to me. Turn loose of it or I'll break your arm.
1: Joe, please. Look out, I'm slipping, Joe.
2: Turn loose of it. Give it to me.
1: Joe, I'm slipping.
0: For a horrified instant, you stared down at Bell's crumpled form, lying dead in the alley, three stories below. Then, as the crowd began to gather, you clutched the black satchel and quickly climbed to the roof of the hotel. As you jumped to the adjoining roof, you heard your friend in the crowd calling your name. You ran down a fire escape and dashed to your car. Seconds later, your tires screeching, you turned south, away from Morristown. Behind you, a police siren wailed.
2: Bell is dead. I killed her. I can't go home now. I've got to drive. Drive fast. They recognize me. I did 150 miles. No sign of the cops. Maybe I can stop here for coffee. Better take the bag along.
3: The latest reports of shock and murder in Cedarville last night, where an unidentified woman was hurled three stories to her death from a hotel fire escape by a truck driver named Joe Mack. When last seen, he was driving south on Highway 43 in a blue 1942 automobile convertible, license number

0: getting tired. 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Cops. 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I'm skidding. Fire. I'm on fire. Gotta get out. No, the bag. The bag of money. There now, I gotta get out. Get out and run.
1: Yes, Joe, your car crashed and burst into flames. But you got out. And you got the bag of money out, too. But only at the expense of bad burns on your face and hands. You ran into the railroad yards and boarded a freight train. Finally, days later, and hundreds of miles away, you changed your name, bought new clothes, and had your burns treated. You were scarred and disfigured from the fire. Now no one could recognize you. And you had more than $100,000 in cash to start your new life. Take heed, you who listen, lest you think fate is a conspirator in evil. In a few moments, I will write the final entry in the record of Joe Mattock. When I have written, I will read from the Diary of Fate.

0: this, Joe Maddox. You had given up everything. Your wife, your name, your honor, and even your handsome face for a black bag filled with money. Now you were John Warren, a man with a scarred face and a fortune. Yes, your new life was going to be quite enjoyable, you decided, as you sat in your new apartment after a day of lavish spending.
1: Good evening. Are you Mr. John Warren?
2: That's right.
1: Ah. Mind if we come in?
2: Well, certainly. What's on your mind?
1: Well, we got something to talk over with you. Now, Mr. Warren, what's your real name?
2: Real name? What do you mean? Who are you?
1: We're the police. You birds always work under an alias. What's your real name?
2: Why, I don't know what you're talking about.
1: Doesn't make any difference. We'll take your fingerprints when we get down to headquarters, and then we'll find out who you really are. You spent quite a tidy piece of change today, didn't you?
2: Yes. What's wrong with that? It's my money.
1: I'll say it's your money. We traced it all back here to you.
2: Hey, what's this all about, anyway?
1: I'm glad you admitted it was your money, Mr. Warren. You see, every dollar you spent today was counterfeit.
0: Yes, Joe. The money you had sacrificed everything for was counterfeit. If you had taken time to read a newspaper, you would have known that the bandits who robbed the Carlsberg Bank were captured and the money recovered. You would also have known that a notorious counterfeiter was found dead on the highway near Cedarville. But you didn't. And so the bag of money that you thought would bring a rich new life brought only disgrace and death. And now it is time to close the book. Another entry has been duly noted on the pages of eternity. And justice has been served. In the case of Joe Maddox, as in the cases of all mortals, it was the little things which determined the ultimate outcome. Because I, fate, caused a traffic light to change at the right moment, Joe Maddox was faced with a decision, and he chose for evil. And because he stopped to light a cigarette and missed an elevator, he was recognized by a fellow truck driver. The result of an evil choice was certain, brought about by the little unnoticed things which are my instruments. Ponder well the moral, you who listen. And remember that there is a page for you in The Diary of Fate.
3: The cast included Frank Albertson, Gloria Blondell, Herbert Litton, Jerry Hausner, Ray Erlenborn, Ivan Ditmars, and Hal Sawyer. This is a Larry Finley transcription brought to you from

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9: 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You've just crossed over into the Twilight Zone.

0: Mr. Sperry, Director of Development. Please hold. Good morning, sir.
1: Yes, this is Market Research. Mr. Abercrombie is still at Mr. Jameson's office, personnel.
0: Ask Mr. Sterling to return your call. Oh, hello, sir.
2: Legal Department. I'll connect you with Mr. Farwell.
3: No, he hasn't. Not yet. May I take your number?
4: Miss Pepper.
3: Mr. Feathersmith, how are you this morning?
4: Miss Pepper, when the old gentleman arrives, will you show him in?
3: Of course, sir. Is there anything I can get you? The mail's on your desk. I have a list of your appointments.
2: The old gentleman, that would be...
3: Mr. Dietrich?
2: Then it's Der Tag.
0: What's that?
2: The day.
0: Today?
2: Isn't that right, Helen?
3: Well, he has an appointment.
2: He's going to get it. Mr. Feathersmith will have him drawn and quartered and served up in the executive dining room with an apple in his mouth.
3: I really couldn't say.
2: That's because you haven't been here very long. Did you hear him? He was humming. Do you know why he doesn't like to get haircuts?
5: Because his horns show.
3: Shh, there's Mr. Dietrich.
6: Excuse me. I have an appointment to see Mr. Feathersmith.
3: Oh, yes, Mr. Dietrich.
6: If you'd let him know that I'm here.
3: He's expecting you, sir. Go right in.
6: Thank you very kindly.
4: Yes?
3: Mr. Dietrich, sir?
4: Come in.
2: I can just see him now. That big happy grin before he draws blood. Have a cigar, Mr. Dietrich, before I rip you to pieces.
4: A cigar, Mr. Dietrich.
7: You're about to witness a murder, a willful, predatory case of homicide. The victim is a Mr. Sebastian Dietrich, age 77. The killer is a Mr. William Feathersmith, a robber baron whose body composition consists of refrigeration coils covered by thick skin. In a moment, Mr. Feathersmith will proceed on his daily course of conquest and calumny with yet another business deal. But today's deal will be one of those bizarre transactions that take place only in an odd, out-of-the-way marketplace known as the Twilight Zone.
4: I said, would you like a cigar?
6: No, thank you, Mr. Feathersmith. You asked me to come here at 2, and it is now 2. What did you have on your mind?
4: You've never cared much for my personal habits, have you, Dietrich? Smoking, for example.
6: Whether I do or don't is really not at issue, Mr. Feathersmith, but the extent of time that you keep me here is, on the other hand, of considerable import. I'm a busy man. I'd like to get on with it.
4: Oh, by all means. We've gone a pretty far route, the two of us.
6: Have we?
4: I owe you a great deal, Mr. Dietrich. I remember vividly the afternoon many, many years ago, back in Cliffordville. You called me into your office. You ran a rinky-dink, nickel-and-dime little tool shop. And you said, Bill Feathersmith, I like your style, boy. I want you in with me. Do you remember that afternoon?
6: I shall never forget that afternoon, Mr. Feathersmith. I've thought about it a good deal in the ensuing years, and I've never ceased to regret it.
4: You never did like me.
6: I wouldn't say that. I have disliked and detested you with great cordiality. I have found you to be, as of the day you walked into my office, a predatory, grasping, covetous, acquisitive animal. Without heart, without conscience, without compassion, and without even a subtle hint of the most commonplace decency. Does that answer your question?
4: I give you this, Dietrich. You never were a man to toady around with a lot of phony euphemisms. You always did speak your mind.
6: And you, Mr. Feathersmith, mark you, this is perhaps the singular compliment I can dredge up, have always been a man to speak yours, so why don't you?
4: All right, then. I'll do precisely that. See this map? It's my empire. Mining over here. Electronics here. Here and here, lumber, railroads, minerals, an industrial complex I built up step by step, piece by piece, and in which I take pardonable pride. Yet there's a piece missing.
6: Go on.
4: Well, that is to say, there was a piece missing. The Diedrich Tool and Die plant.
6: Was?
4: A good, substantial plant employing 13,000 people, some 40 years in operation, not always perfectly managed.
6: But sufficiently well to make you move heaven and earth to try to buy it. Thank God I won't live to see the day when you get your greasy hands on it.
4: Of course, there's a matter of your financial problems. I happen to know, Mr. Diedrich, that you secured a loan of $13 million. This is the note here, isn't it?
6: How do you...
4: I bought the note, Mr. Diedrich. I paid an exorbitant amount of money, far more than it was worth, but it was, let's say, an exceptional opportunity for our lives to crisscross again.
6: What is your point?
4: The point is right here on the note. It says payable on demand. So, on demand it is. I want it paid. Not tomorrow. Now, this moment, I want your personal check in the amount of $13 million, or I'm very much afraid I'll have to send out the painters to the Diedrich Tool and Die Works and cross your name off the sign.
6: Feathersmith, if you call in that note, you'll ruin me. You'll put me into bankruptcy. You'll kill off everything I have, everything I own.
4: You're a most discerning man. Here it is only 6 minutes past two. 6 minutes! That's all the time it's taken for you to comprehend that I've managed to kill you off.
3: Mr. Diedrich, are you all right?
2: Sir, is everything...
0: Would you like to sit down? You look so pale.

0: Miss Pepper? Miss Pepper? Where is she? What time is it?
1: Oh, excuse me, sir. I didn't know you were still here.
0: I'm here, my good man. I'm assuredly here. And here is the mountaintop, the high rung on the ladder.
1: I'll finish cleaning later.
0: No. You may join me on the mountaintop. Here I am, way up on the mountain, like who was it? Genghis Khan or Julius Caesar? Julius Feathersmith.
1: Don't worry, sir. I'll clean it up.
0: Who are you, anyway?
1: I'm Hackett, sir. The custodian, top three floors.
0: Well, how would you like a drink, Mr. Custodian of the top three floors? I have another bottle somewhere.
1: Thank you, no, but I appreciate it.
0: How long have you been performing this illustrious task?
1: 34 years, sir. I've been 34 years in the building. I got a gold watch last year.
0: A gold watch? Ho, ho, ho, after 34 years. That's practically as long as I've been in the building. But I didn't start here. No. I know, indeed. I started in a little town called Cliffordville. Never hear of Cliffordville, Mr. Hackett.
1: That's a coincidence, Mr. Feathersmith. I was born in Cliffordville. Grew up there.
0: Well, then we have something in common. We're both from Cliffordville, and we both put on our pants one leg at a time. But there, the similarity ends. Come here, I want to show you something.
1: Yes, sir?
0: See this picture on the wall? Know who it is?
1: Why, I'm not sure.
0: That's William Feathersmith. Me. Taken in front of our old home in Cliffordville. Now, that was a town, wasn't it? That was a real place. Stately trees, gracious homes, beautiful, sprawling park. And real people, people who knew the value of a buck, people who worked hard to get it. There was none of this crazy stuff about unions, retirement benefits, or antitrust suits, or any of that claptrap. Those were the real times, when a man could go up to the stars if he had a mind to, and the legs to carry him, and the fingers to reach out and grasp. Not like now. Nah. Not like now at all.
1: I reckon so.
0: I'm going home now, Mr. Hackett. May as well. No place else to go.
1: Yes, sir.
0: I've been sitting here for 3 hours, all by myself, thinking about Cliffordville. About how I wished it was that way again. I had an old man here today, Diedrich. He gave me my first real job. Well, I fixed his wagon. He never liked me, I never liked him. We both used each other, and I got the most use out of it. I broke him to pieces today, just like he would have done to me if he could. And he's tried, Mr. Hackett, let me tell you. He's tried.
1: Good night, then, Mr. Feathersmith.
0: William Feathersmith, what a crock. Alexander Feathersmith is more like it. Alexander the Great Feathersmith. I've got everything there is to get. But I'm still hungry. Understand, I'm hungry. A 20-course meal. I've got a tapeworm inside me that's taken every bit of it.
1: He cried.
0: What? What did you say?
1: Alexander the Great. He cried because he had no more worlds to conquer. I guess maybe he was kind of like you, Mr. Feathersmith.
0: You know what I wish? I wish I could go back to Cliffordville. Back 50 years ago and start all over. Because getting it all, that was the kick. Not having it, getting it. Good night, Mr. Hackett, custodian of the top three floors. Don't forget to wind your gold watch.

0: Oh, at last. Hold on. This isn't the lobby. Hey, wait! I said wait! Where? 13th floor. Oh, great. But, well, this building doesn't have a 13th floor. Hello? Who's there? Hello? Hello? I'm glad you're still here. The elevator let me off the wrong floor.
1: Oh, how do you do, sir? I was just about to close up.
0: Who are you?
1: Devlin.
0: Just Devlin?
1: The first name's not important.
0: No. I own this building.
1: I'm aware of that, Mr. Feathersmith.
0: What I'm not aware of is you're having an office here, whoever you are.
1: Oh, I've just opened it, Mr. Feathersmith.
0: Devlin's Travel Service.
1: As a matter of fact, I opened it for your convenience.
0: Mine?
1: Would you care to come in?
0: Why?
1: Why, because, Mr. Feathersmith, we've got some business to transact, you and I. Please, have a seat. There's no reason why we shouldn't be comfortable, is there?
0: I must have missed something. We have business. What sort of business?
1: Travel, of course. I've been expecting you.
0: You have?
1: Sit, please. Now, isn't there anywhere you'd like to go? Your heart's desire?
0: Well, there was this town.
1: Of course there was.
0: The name of the town was Cliffordville.
1: Ah, yes, Cliffordville. And it was a pleasant town?
0: It was better than pleasant. And there were the local girls. Oh, beautiful. Just beautiful.
1: They always are. Go on. You were saying?
0: I remember old Doc Wagner, too. Treated me when I broke my arm. That's another thing. There was none of this blood pressure, basal metabolism, cholesterol nonsense. Old Doc Wagner looked at your tongue and wrote out a prescription, and that was it. And the food, simple fare, healthy and delicious. That was the way life was then. Simple.
1: And you enjoyed that, didn't you?
0: What? No, I didn't have time to enjoy anything. But I did what I wanted to do. I worked, I scrambled, I dug, I scratched, I pushed, drove, and I went up. Understand? I went up.
1: And now you're all the way up. But you're simply bored. That's what it is, isn't it, Mr. Feathersmith?
0: I'm worse than bored. I don't have any purpose now. No plans. No drive, because there's no place left to go.
1: Are you sure?
0: The sign on your door, what does it mean exactly?
1: A succinct suggestion of the kind of service I offer, Mr. Feathersmith.
0: And that is?
1: Just as it says. Travel. Or, more to the point, if you don't mind the rather melodramatic terminology, one might call it time travel.
0: Miss Devlin, I think we may have something to talk about after all.
1: Indeed, Mr. Feathersmith. You've got everything you want. And the pleasure is not in the acquisition. It's in the struggle to acquire. Isn't that the sense of it?
0: Go ahead.
1: So, let's do this. Let's send you back to Cliffordville. The Cliffordville of 50 years ago. And you can start fresh. Acquire. Build. Consolidate. Do it all over again. How does that sound?
0: You're not dealing with a bumpkin, Miss Devlin. This isn't one of those sell-your-soul-for-a-nickel country boys. Try this. You send me back in time to Cliffordville. But I want to look like I looked 50 years ago.
1: Agreed.
0: Number two, I want to keep my memory, everything that's happened since, not impaired one bit.
1: Check again.
0: And I want the town to be exactly as it was, the same people.
1: All very easily arranged.
0: Now for the price. I suppose the standard payment is, well, what you call a soul.
1: On occasion, that is part of the transaction, but in your case, I believe we got a hold of your soul some time ago. Let me check. Oh, yes, here it is. There was the crash of the Trans-Mississippi Debentures, the company you bought and manipulated. You ruined several hundred people with that bit of chicanery. The bulk of your soul went over to us shortly thereafter, and there are several other items here. Private life, subconscious thoughts and dreams. Indirect murders, people you drove to ruin, hopelessness and suicide. No, I'm afraid your soul is not yours to negotiate.
0: Then what do you charge?
1: Cash, Mr. Feathersmith. The old Missoula. I have your current assets tabulated here. Were you to liquidate as of this moment, you'd be worth precisely $136,891,412.14.
0: You're very thorough.
1: We have to be. Now, the cost for what you ask is nominal. The entire bill, and this covers transportation, clothing, the retaining of your memory, the maintenance of the town in its historically accurate form, including its citizenry, is $136,888,006, leaving you a balance of $2,812.14.
0: Highway robbery!
1: Quite a little nest egg, considering.
0: Considering that I know where the oil is, just outside of town. 1,400 acres not discovered until they brought in the first well. And, of course, I know the stock market in advance and every important invention over the years. Before it happens, I can get in on the ground floor.
1: The absolute basement. All things considered, Mr. Feathersmith, it's a fortune.
0: You just send me back there with my bankroll and watch my smoke. How soon can I go?
1: I'll handle the liquidation for you. Just sign this power of attorney, and there's no reason why you can't leave, say, tomorrow morning.
0: Done.
1: Exemplary, Mr. Feathersmith. You're one of the few remaining rugged individualists. A pleasure doing business with you. Now, Union Airways, 8 a.m., followed by a rail connection the rest of the way. I'm afraid there was no airport near Cliffordville back then. You'll arrive at noon. Exactly 50 years ago. And needless to say, I wish you everything that you deserve.
0: Little lady, you don't have to wish me anything. I'll get everything I go after. Everything.
1: You know, Mr. Feathersmith, I believe you. In fact, I have no doubt whatsoever. Care for a cigar?
2: Here's your stop, sir.
0: Are you sure?
2: Yeah, this is it.
0: Yeah, yes. Yes, there's the town square.
2: Need a hand with your bags?
0: I don't have any bags, and I don't need a hand from anybody. Why, say, conductor, is there a mirror handy?
2: Why, yes, sir. There's one right inside that door there.
0: Devlin, you really did it. I look 50 years younger.
2: Is everything all right, sir?
0: All right. My man, things couldn't be better.
2: Then good day to you, sir. Enjoy your stay in Cliffordville. All aboard!
0: Cliffordville. The devil, you say.

0: Yes, sir. May I help you?
1: I'd like to see the president of the bank.
0: That would be Mr. Gibbons. Do you have an appointment?
1: No, but he'll see me.
0: He's having his lunch right now.
1: Tell him Mr. Feathersmith is here to talk about investments. Some very important investments.
0: All right, sir. I'll tell him.
1: Take your time, sweetie. By the time the bank closes, I'll have this dumpy little milk stop tied up with a ribbon around it, deliverable to me.
2: I'll only be a moment, sir. I don't normally let business interfere with pleasure.
1: I never allow pleasure to interfere with business. The name is Feathersmith. I'm not a peddler, a drummer, or a door-to-door salesman. I'm here to make myself rich. And in the process, you'll pick up a few crumbs of your own.
2: I beg your pardon?
1: The Widow Turner's land. The south end of town. Is it available?
2: The Widow Turner's land?
1: There were 1,400 acres. Mr. Gibbons, is there an echo in here?
2: No. No, indeed. It's just that... Well, sir, you're talking about a valuable piece of property. A beautiful spot. Singing birds and constant sunshine. A garden of Eden for a man with vision. The potential is unlimited.
1: It's a swamp for mosquitoes, and the potential's malaria. I just want you to tell me who owns it and how much they want for it.
2: As a matter of fact, it was purchased from the late Mrs. Turner's estate by... yours truly. In partnership with a Mr. Sebastian Diedrich.
1: Diedrich, huh? What do you know? Well, do you suppose you and Mr. Diedrich could be persuaded to part with your land? Assuming the price is right.
2: As valuable as it is. Well, sir, everything has its price. How does $8 an acre sound?
1: Lovely.
2: Good, good.
1: If I were an idiot... But I'm not an idiot, Mr. Gibbons. I'll give you $1 an acre.
2: Well, why don't we strike a compromise and say $6?
1: Let's say $1.50.
2: You drive a hard bargain. Mr. Diedrich and I might hold still for $4 an acre.
1: Mr. Gibbons, you wouldn't hold still for a back rub if it couldn't be converted into currency. $2 an acre and that's it.
2: Two, you say?
1: Two, I said. And 10 minutes from now, it'll go down to $1.60. Going. Going.
2: Gone, Mr. Feathersmith. I presume this will be a cash transaction.
1: You bring the deed over to my hotel tonight. Properly signed and notarized, and you'll have your money.
2: Well, now, sir, this is the way I like to do business. No fiddling around, just two staunch men of goodwill who know what they want. Wouldn't you agree, Mr. Feathersmith?
1: I'll agree with you all the way down the line, Mr. Gibbons, as long as you keep both hands on the table.
3: Here's your coffee, sir. Enjoy your dinner.
1: Give my compliments to the chef. Tell him if he ever wants to go into the cement business, I'll back him.
3: Oh, you didn't like your steak and eggs?
1: I was enraptured by them. All 14 pounds. What do you fry them in, motor oil?
3: Why, lard, sir.
1: Lard, of course. The things a man remembers.
3: Beg your pardon?
1: Weren't there elm trees outside on the square?
3: Elms? No. Just those old oak trees. Kind of ratty looking.
1: The same thing applies to the young ladies of the town. The ones I used to go on hay rides with. Incredible. I thought they were as sweet as peach pie. Now they look like 14-course meals fried in lard. The things you remember. And how wrong you can be.
2: Ah, Mr. Feathersmith.
1: Right on time.
2: I don't believe you two gentlemen have met. This is my associate, Mr. Diedrich. How do you do?
1: Yes, I recognize you, Mr. Diedrich. So very, very much younger, though.
4: You have me at a disadvantage, sir.
1: Never mind. Sit down. Please.
2: I presume you have the cash?
1: 1,403 acres. $2,806.
4: You like to put all your eggs in one basket, don't you, Mr. Feathersmith?
1: Don't concern yourself, Mr. Diedrich. I happen to have an exclusive contract with the hen.
4: Waiter, beer's all around.
3: Right away, sir.
1: All right, gentlemen, let's get down to cases, shall we? When it comes to a fast shuffle, I don't mind telling you I'm a very knowledgeable dealer. Comment, Mr. Diedrich?
4: You have the floor, Mr. Feathersmith. You seem rather anxious to have it.
1: Just a human frailty to gloat a bit when one has just skinned a couple of professional skinners. I suppose you're thinking that when this pigeon flew into town, you plucked him bald. Well, I sent a telegram to a geologist this morning. He came in on the 1 o'clock train, spent the afternoon out at the Widow Turner's land, made some preliminary soil tests. Care to hear the results?
4: Feel free, sir.
1: Then I'll oblige. That crummy swampland you sold for $2 an acre is worth a million times that. There's oil in that ground. Oil, understand? Black gold, enough to produce 500 barrels a day for the next 1,000 years. Oh, I swear, I can almost feel sorry for you. Maybe you didn't hear me.
4: Oh, we heard you.
1: Oil. How's that for a shocker?
4: Well, at the time, it did make us gulp.
1: At the time?
5: 4 years ago, when the first geological tests were done. Well, there was no doubt then that the land had oil under it, 6,000 feet under it.
4: Which means that it might just as well be on the moon. There's no way that oil can be taken out.
1: What do you mean, no way? I could drill down 1 mile, 2 miles if need be.
4: You could, perhaps, Mr. Feathersmith, but nobody else on Earth could, unless you've already invented such a drill.
1: Of course. I forgot. It wasn't until several years later that they came up with a drill bit strong enough to...
4: Something wrong, Mr. Feathersmith? Not feeling too well?
1: Something I ate.
5: Oh, something you ate, no doubt. Something like crow, sir?

0: But Mr. Kronk, this here is Mr.
1: Feathersmith.
0: Yeah, he says he wants to talk to us about inventions.
2: What kind of inventions?
1: Something that'll turn this two-bit bicycle shop into a factory.
2: Such as?
1: Well, for starters, how about a motor-driven scooter for kids?
0: You want to enlarge upon that, Mr. Feathersmith?
1: What do you mean, enlarge upon it? It's a gadget that gets kids around town. Teenagers, too, even businessmen.
2: What's it used for?
1: It's used to make about 200 million bucks. That's what it's used for. Lightweight aluminum with wheels and an electric motor.
0: What's wrong with foot power?
1: Everyone's going to want these. Kids will be begging Santa Claus for them. Look, I'm handing you the whole thing on a platter. All you have to do is build it.
2: Well, I'll tell you what. You draw me a blueprint and some specifications, and Mr. Clark and I will give it a try.
1: I'm no crummy draftsman. I've given you the principle. All you have to do is manufacture it.
2: Not without a blueprint and specs and some backing. You have any money?
1: I can get it. Anyone with a little imagination could see.
0: Well, only place that makes loans around here is the bank. That'd be Mr. Gibbons. You better talk to him first, with your blueprints, of course.
2: What other inventions you got?
1: Other inventions? What isn't there? Everything under the bloody sun. There's color TV, stereos, compact discs.
0: Compact what?
1: Supersonic airlines, plastics, transistors, computer chips, O-rings for space shuttles. Whatever you want. And you rubes sit here fixing tricycles. We could be making billions.
2: Of course we could.
1: I tell you, there's nothing to stop us. You name it.
0: Well, now, how about a nice little perpetual motion machine? That'd be a good one.
1: You think that's funny? I don't need you. What other machine shops are there in this hick town?
0: Well, you might try Otis over at the gas station. He's got all kinds of tools. Of course, he's pretty busy re-grooving people's tires.
1: See you in the funny papers, boys. You'll live to regret this. Mark my words.
2: What was his name again? Featherhead?
1: Modems. You connect your home computer to the telephone line.
3: Your home what?
1: It's called an intermittent windshield wiper. Say it isn't raining very hard, just drizzling, but you want to keep the windshield clear. The wiper motor has an in-between position.
4: What kind of motor exactly?
1: Cable television. You pick up the signal from a satellite.
0: What's a satellite?
1: Listen, you download it over a dish network.
0: Dishes? But nobody watches TV in the kitchen.
1: Pantyhose. I say take off your garter belt now and throw it out. Now.
5: And I say get out of my store. All the way out. You have a filthy mouth, sir.

0: Diedrich! I know this is your house. Come out here.
1: Who's out there?
0: It's me, Feathersmith.
1: Do you know what time it is?
0: It's 50 years too early. That's what time it is. Listen, I played it all wrong. I should have had it done the way it happened in the first place. I'll start in the morning, just like I did before.
1: What are you talking about?
0: You said I had get up and go. You said I had drive. Then I went to work for you and I moved up from there.
1: You want to do what again?
0: I want to go to work for you.
1: I wouldn't hire you if you were the last man on Earth. You're a loudmouth clod born to get suckered out of his last quarter. Now let me have my sleep.
0: I got to rest. Oh, this pain in my chest. Oh.
2: Are you all right, sir? You look pale. Why don't you sit down on this bench?
0: Doc Wagner? Is that you?
2: Now, you must be the new fella in town.
0: Nothing but idiots in this place.
2: Now, take it easy. That's not a very good pulse. Not good at all.
0: Never mind that. How do I get through to these village idiots here? They're peddling their lives away on bicycles, and I'm trying to give them the space age.
2: I don't know much about that. But I can tell a bad pulse when I feel one, and yours feels like the heart of a 75-year-old man. You sure don't take care of yourself.
0: What did you say? The pulse of a what?
2: A man in his 70s. If I've said it before, I've said it 100 times. Modern man drives himself to an early grave just trying to keep up with the pace of life nowadays.
0: Why? That dirty, cheap little thief! She didn't change me inside. That's why I'm so tired. That's why I can't make it here, because inside I'm old, the way I was.
2: Swallow 2 of these pills.
0: You horse doctor! I remember when you were diagnosing acute appendicitis as cramp colic. Go on, get out of here. You couldn't diagnose anything.
2: Well, I can diagnose insanity when I see it. And that's what my diagnosis is in your case. Insanity, plain and simple.
0: I don't need you. I don't need this jerkwater town.
2: If I were you, I'd check myself in for observation at a mental hospital.
0: Well, you're not me. It was that Devlin dame. That dirty, two-timing little hustler.
3: Why, Mr. Feathersmith, everything all right? You look a bit queasy.
0: You miserable!
3: Now, let's be fair. Nothing was said about changing your chronological age. You wanted to look 30. And you do. We said nothing about your insides. Your heart. Veins. Kidneys.
0: What about this town?
3: You wanted it as it was. The contract was very specific. It's really not my fault that your memory is so imperfect. And as to the possibility of investments, your problem was that you leapt before you looked.
0: But everything else is wrong, too. I mean, the deals, the inventions. They've never heard of space shuttles or microchips or...
3: Of course they haven't. And you, Mr. Feathersmith, because you're a wheeler-dealer, a raider, because you're a taker instead of a bringer, you are now what is commonly referred to as behind the old eight ball.
0: Look, I don't want much. I swear to you, make it the way it was, that's all. Get me back with Diedrich. Let me start out there, that's all I ask.
3: Impossible. I've made no deal with Mr. Diedrich. If he doesn't want to hire you, what can I do about it?
0: And then send me back to where I was. I give you my word.
3: You understand, Mr. Feathersmith, that I could send you back to the future. But it would be a future predicated on this. On what's occurred in the past 24 hours.
0: I don't care. I don't care. I just want to go back to where I belong.
3: I think we might be able to arrange that. Mind you, purely as a gesture of sympathy... Though it hurts me to mouth the word. Frankly, you are so unhappy, so totally abject a creature that I cannot find it in my... Well, in the place where you'd normally find a heart, to leave you here. There's a train out at midnight. A special train.
0: Bless you, Miss Devlin.
3: Please.
0: I won't forget this.
3: There is a small surcharge for the service.
0: How much?
3: $40. Things do cost, Mr. Feathersmith.
0: I don't have $40. I don't have $10. I don't have...
3: What's this in your pocket? Well, how about that? This is your night. You have one negotiable item left. The deed. All you need to do is liquidate it.
0: But who'd buy it?
3: That I wouldn't know.
0: What do I do?
3: You've got a few seconds. Find yourself a customer. It's as simple as that.
0: But where?
3: There's a young fellow over there on his way home. You could ask him.
0: It's bargain night, right here.
4: Huh?
0: 1,400 acres of singing birds. Constant sunshine. All for $40. Here, please.
4: Well, for $40, I might be able to...
5: All aboard!
0: Please hurry. There. There. You won't be sorry. You'll be rich. Hey, what's your name, young fella?
4: Hackett, sir. Bill Hackett. Yes, want something?
6: I was going to clean up, sir.
4: So clean up. Who are you?
6: Feathersmith, sir. Great old town.
4: What is, sir?
6: I was just thinking about Cliffordville. That's where I grew up, got my start.
4: That's a coincidence. I grew up in Cliffordville, too.
6: Well, now, how similar we are, Mr. Feathersmith. We both came from Cliffordville, and we both put our pants on one leg at a time. And here we both wind up in the same building, each with his own particular function, eh?
4: Yes, sir, our own particular function. They gave me a gold watch 4 years ago. My 40th year is custodian.
6: Well, now, maybe for your next 40 years, if you really apply yourself, Featherstone, I'll get you a box of these imported Cuban cigars. What do you think of that?
4: That sounds great, Mr. Hackett, sir.
6: Have one now, why don't you? On me.

0: Mr. William J. Feathersmith, tycoon, who tried the track one more time and found it muddier than he remembered it, proving with at least some degree of conclusiveness that nice guys don't always finish last, and some people should quit when they're ahead. Our tale of Iron Men and irony, delivered FOB from the Twilight Zone.
1: Of Late I Think of Cliffordville, starring H.M. 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Heard in the cast were Susan Hart, Joe Forbrick, Doug James, Christian Stolte, Mike Baccarella, Jeff Lupitan, Meg Falcon, Jessica Schramm, Lynn Foley, Carl Amari, and Christy Schramm. 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
8: The Ones Who Walk Away from Omelas, by Ursula K. Le Guin. With a clamor of bells that set the swallows soaring, the festival of summer came to the city of Omelas, bright-towered by the sea. The rigging of the boats in harbor sparkled with flags. In the streets between houses with red roofs and painted walls, between old moss-grown gardens and under avenues of trees, past great parks and public buildings, processions moved. Some were decorous, old people in long, stiff robes of mauve and gray, grave master workmen, quiet, merry women carrying their babies and chatting as they walked. In other streets, the music beat faster, a shimmering of gong and tambourine, and the people went dancing. The procession was a dance. Children dodged in and out, their high calls rising like the swallows crossing flights over the music and the singing. All the processions wound toward the north side of the city, where on the great water meadow called the Greenfields, boys and girls, naked in the bright air with mud-stained feet and ankles and long, lithe arms, exercised their restive horses before the race. The horses wore no gear at all but a halter without bit. Their manes were braided with streamers of silver, golden green. They flared their nostrils and pranced and boasted to one another. They were vastly excited, the horse being the only animal who has adopted our ceremonies as his own. Far off to the north and west, the mountains stood up half encircling Omelas on her bay. The air of morning was so clear that the snow still crowning the 18 peaks burned with white gold fire across the miles of sunlit air under the dark blue of the sky. There was just enough wind to make the banners that marked the race course snap and flutter now and then. In the silence of the broad green meadow, one could hear the music winding through the city streets, farther and nearer and ever approaching, a cheerful, faint sweetness of the air that from time to time trembled and gathered together and broke out into the great joyous clanging of the bells. Joyous. How is one to tell about joy? How describe the citizens of Omelas? They were not simple folk, you see, though they were happy. But we do not say the words of cheer much anymore. All smiles have become archaic. Given a description such as this, one tends to make certain assumptions. Given a description such as this, one tends to look next for the king.

0: mounted on a splendid stallion and surrounded by his noble knights, or perhaps in a golden litter borne by great-muscled slaves. No, they were not barbarians. I do not know the rules and laws of their society, but I suspect that they were singularly few. As they did without monarchy and slavery, so they also got on without the stock exchange, the advertisement, the secret police, and the bomb. Yet I repeat that these were not simple folk, not dulcet shepherds, noble savages, bland utopians. They were not less complex than us. The trouble is that we have a bad habit, encouraged by pedants and sophisticates, of considering happiness as something rather stupid. Only pain is intellectual, only evil interesting. This is the treason of the artist, a refusal to admit the banality of evil and the terrible boredom of pain. If you can't lick 'em, join 'em. If it hurts, repeat it. But to praise despair is to condemn delight. To embrace violence is to lose hold of everything else. We have almost lost hold. We can no longer describe a happy man, nor make any celebration of joy. How can I tell you about the people of Omelas? They were not naive and happy children, though their children were, in fact, happy. They were mature, intelligent, passionate adults whose lives were not wretched. Oh, miracle! But I wish I could describe it better. I wish I could convince you. Omelas sounds in my words like a city in a fairy tale, long ago and far away, once upon a time. Perhaps it would be best if you imagined it as your own fancy bids, assuming it will rise to the occasion, for certainly I cannot suit you all. For instance, how about technology? I think there would be no cars or helicopters in and above the streets. This follows from the fact that the people of Omelas are happy people. Happiness is based on a just discrimination of what is necessary, what is neither necessary nor destructive, and what is destructive. In the middle category, however, that of the unnecessary but undestructive, that of comfort, luxury, exuberance, etc., they could perfectly well have central heating, subway trains, washing machines, and all kinds of marvelous devices not yet invented here, floating light sources, fuelless power, a cure for the common cold. Or they could have none of that. It doesn't matter. As you like it. I incline to think that people from towns up and down the coast have been coming into Omelas during the last days before the festival on very fast little trains and double-deck trams, and that the train station of Omelas is actually the handsomest building in town, though plainer than the magnificent farmer's market. But even granted trains, I fear that Omelas so far strikes some of you as goody-goody. Smiles, bells, parades, horses, blech. If so, please, add an orgy. If an orgy would help, don't hesitate. Let us not, however, have temples from which issue beautiful nude priests and priestesses, already half in ecstasy and ready to copulate with any man or woman, lover or stranger, who desires union with the deep godhead of the blood, although that was my first idea. But really, it would be better not to have any temples in Omelas, at least not manned temples. Religion, yes. Clergy, no. Surely the beautiful nudes can just wander about, offering themselves like divine souffles to the hunger of the needy and the rapture of the flesh. Let them join the processions. Let tambourines be struck above the copulations, and the glory of desire be proclaimed upon the gongs, and, a not unimportant point, let the offspring of these delightful rituals be beloved and looked after by all. One thing I know there is none of in Omelas is guilt. But what else should there be? I thought at first there were no drugs, but that is puritanical. For those who like it, the faint insistent sweetness of druze may perfume the ways of the city. Druze, which first brings a great lightness and brilliance to the mind and limbs, and then after some hours a dreamy languor and wonderful visions at last of the very arcana and inmost secrets of the universe, as well as exciting the pleasure of sex beyond all belief. And it is not habit-forming. For more modest tastes, I think there ought to be beer. What else? What else belongs in the joyous city? The sense of victory, surely. The celebration of courage. But as we did without clergy, let us do without soldiers. The joy built upon successful slaughter is not the right kind of joy. It will not do. It is fearful and it is trivial. A boundless and generous contentment, a magnanimous triumph, felt not against some outer enemy, but in communion with the finest and fairest in the souls of all men everywhere, and the splendor of the world's summer. This is what swells the hearts of the people of Omelas, and the victory they celebrate is that of life. I really don't think many of them need to take Druze. Most of the processions have reached the green fields by now. A marvelous smell of cooking goes forth from the red and blue tents of the provisioners. The faces of small children are amiably sticky. In the benign gray beard of a man, a couple of crumbs of rich pastry are entangled. The youths and girls have mounted their horses and are beginning to group around the starting line of the course. An old woman, small, fat, and laughing, is passing out flowers from a basket, and tall young men wear her flowers in their shining hair. A child of 9 or 10 sits at the edge of the crowd, alone, playing on a wooden flute. People pause to listen, and they smile, but they do not speak to him, for he never ceases playing and never sees them, his dark eyes wholly wrapped in the sweet, thin magic of the tune. He finishes, and slowly lowers his hands holding the wooden flute. As if that little private silence were the signal, all at once a trumpet sounds from the pavilion near the starting line, imperious, melancholy, piercing. The horses rear on their slender legs, and some of them neigh in answer. Sober-faced, the young riders stroke the horses' necks and soothe them, whispering, "Quiet, quiet, there, my beauty, my hope." They begin to form in rank along the starting line. The crowds along the racehorse are like a field of grass and flowers in the wind. The festival of summer has begun. Do you believe? Do you accept the festival, the city, the joy? No? Then let me describe one more thing. In a basement under one of the most beautiful public buildings of Omelas, or perhaps in the cellar of one of its spacious private homes, there is a room. It has one locked door and no window. A little light seeps in dustily between cracks in the boards, second hand from a cobwebbed window somewhere across the cellar. In one corner of the little room, a couple of mops with stiff, clotted, foul-smelling heads stand near a rusty bucket. The floor is dirt, a little damp to the touch, as cellar dirt usually is. The room is about 3 paces long and 2 wide, a mere broom closet or disused tool room. In the room, a child is sitting. It could be a boy or a girl. It looks about 6, but actually is nearly 10. It is feeble-minded. Perhaps it was born defective, or perhaps it has become imbecile through fear, malnutrition, and neglect. It picks its nose and occasionally fumbles vaguely with its toes or genitals as it sits hunched in the corner farthest from the bucket and the 2 mops. It is afraid of the mops. It finds them horrible. It shuts its eyes, but it knows the mops are still standing there, and the door is locked and nobody will come. The door is always locked, and nobody ever comes, except that sometimes, the child has no understanding of time or interval, sometimes the door rattles terribly and opens, and a person or several people are there. One of them may come in and kick the child to make it stand up. The others never come close, but peer in at it with frightened, disgusted eyes. The food bowl and the water jug are hastily filled, and the door is locked. The eyes disappear. The people at the door never say anything, but the child, who has not always lived in the tool room and can remember sunlight and its mother's voice, sometimes speaks. "I will be good," it says. "Please let me out. I will be good." They never answer. The child used to scream for help at night and cry a good deal, but now it only makes a kind of whining, "Yeah, yeah," and it speaks less and less often. It is so thin there are no calves to its legs. Its belly protrudes. It lives on a half bowl of cornmeal and grease a day. It is naked. Its buttocks and thighs are a mass of festered sores as it sits in its own excrement continually. They all know it is there, all the people of Omelas. Some of them have come to see it. Others are content merely to know it is there. They all know that it has to be there. Some of them understand why, and some do not. But they all understand that their happiness, the beauty of their city, the tenderness of their friendships, the health of their children, the wisdom of their scholars, the skill of their makers, even the abundance of their harvest and the kindly weathers of their skies depend wholly on this child's abominable misery. This is usually explained to children when they are between 8 and 12, whenever they seem capable of understanding, and most of those who come to see the child are young people, though often enough an adult comes, or comes back to see the child. No matter how well the matter has been explained to them, these young spectators are always shocked and sickened at the sight. They feel disgust, which they had thought themselves superior to. They feel anger, outrage, impotence, despite all the explanations. They would like to do something for the child, but there is nothing they can do. If the child were brought up into the sunlight out of that vile place, if it were cleaned and fed and comforted, that would be a good thing indeed. But if it were done, in that day and hour, all the prosperity and beauty and delight of Omelas would wither and be destroyed. Those are the terms. To exchange all the goodness and grace of every life in Omelas for that single, small improvement. To throw away the happiness of thousands for the chance of the happiness of one. That would be to let the guilt within the walls indeed. The terms are strict and absolute. There may not even be a kind word spoken to the child. Often the young people go home in tears or in a tearless rage when they have seen the child and faced this terrible paradox. They may brood over it for weeks or years. But as time goes on, they begin to realize that even if the child could be released, it would not get much good of its freedom. A little vague pleasure of warmth and food, no doubt, but little more. It is too degraded and imbecile to know any real joy. It has been afraid too long ever to be free of fear. Its habits are too uncouth for it to respond to humane treatment. Indeed, after so long, it would probably be wretched without walls about it to protect it, and darkness for its eyes, and its own excrement to sit in. Their tears at the bitter injustice dry when they begin to perceive the terrible justice of reality, and to accept it. Yet it is their tears and anger, the trying of their generosity and the acceptance of their helplessness, which are perhaps the true source of the splendor of their lives. Theirs is no vapid, irresponsible happiness. They know that they, like the child, are not free. They know compassion. It is the existence of the child and their knowledge of its existence that makes possible the nobility of their architecture, the poignancy of their music, the profundity of their science. It is because of the child that they are so gentle with children. They know that if the wretched one were not there sniveling in the dark, the other one, the flute player, could make no joyful music as the young riders line up in their beauty for the race in the sunlight of the first morning of summer. Now do you believe in them? Are they not more credible? But there is one more thing to tell. And this is quite incredible. At times, one of the adolescent girls or boys who go to see the child does not go home to weep or rage, does not, in fact, go home at all. Sometimes also a man or woman much older falls silent for a day or two and then leaves home. These people go out into the street and walk down the street alone. They keep walking and walk straight out of the city of Omelas, through the beautiful gates. They keep walking across the farmlands of Omelas. Each one goes alone, youth or girl, man or woman. Night falls. The traveler must pass down village streets, between the houses with yellow-lit windows, and on out into the darkness of the fields. Each alone, they go west or north, towards the mountains. They go on. They leave Omelas. They walk ahead into the darkness, and they do not come back. The place they go towards is a place even less imaginable to most of us than the City of Happiness. I cannot describe it at all. It is possible that it does not exist. But they seem to know where they are going, the ones who walk away from Omelas.
1: You know, cats have minds of their own. That's why we love them. They really do know what they like. Tibby, Tibby, Tibby!
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0: And now here is your guide to these adventures of the mind, the editor of Astounding Science Fiction magazine, John Campbell, Jr.
1: We all believe pretty solidly that sooner or later, almost any problem you name is going to be solved. So apparently all you'd have to do is just sort of stand by, and if you could wait, it would be solved for you. I don't think that works right. There's another thing to consider.
2: 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And Cape Coral, a beautiful waterfront wonderland on the western coast of Florida. 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

0: have trouble when it's cold. Of course, they grow warm fur. Human beings have gotten around the problem of having to grow that fur and not being able to get rid of it in the hot weather by using clothes instead. Now, that solved that problem very neatly. Of course, it did bring in the different problem of having to make clothes and having to figure out ways of raising cotton or wool. You know, when you do solve a problem, sometimes it involves setting up a complex thing to make the solution, and that may be a tougher problem than the problem you started with. Let's consider a fellow who tries walking out of time when he has a problem.
1: Our last night together.
2: Oh, I don't know, Dorothy, not necessarily. I might come out of that time field a year from now.
1: Or 50 years from now, when I'm old and tired and ugly, and you'll still be young. No, I think I'd rather you waited at least a century.
2: The traditional period in Elf Hill, I believe.
1: Oh, Jim. Jim, let's stop pretending to be so calm and gallant. There are only the two of us here. Let's just curse our luck for the vile thing it is.
2: There's also the champagne here. Mustn't shock the champagne. I'll open the next bottle.
1: Oh, do you have to be flip every minute, even now? Tomorrow you won't be Jim Hart, bright young advertising executive, Whit Wolf, an idol of Manhattan's more high-priced intelligentsia. Tomorrow you'll be frozen in a block of frozen time. Can't you let down the mask just for tonight?
2: But you see, my dear, there is no mask. This is me. I dare not admit anything else. I'll get that champagne. Oh, forgive my choice of music. Childish, perhaps, under the circumstances, but I'm entitled to a little melodrama, am I not? After all, this is literally a life and death proposition for me.

0: crypt is right at the end of this corridor, Mr. Hart.
1: Pretty far underground, aren't we, Doctor?
0: Yes, besides being way off upstate. It's in case of, atomic bombs, rising sea level, whatever might happen. After all, this place may have to last for centuries. What's your trouble again, Mr. Hart?
1: Inoperable cancer. My family physician said I'd be dead within a year.
0: Unless a cure can be found. And that, of course, is what the crypt is for. Someday a cure will be found. Until then, you will lie here, snug, safe, unchanging, not even conscious of time passing in the outside world. Time heals all wounds, they say. And time is what we have the most of here. Ah, this is it. Just step up on that platform between those field coils. I'll flip a switch, and the next thing you know, you'll be in the future.
1: Good enough.
0: Mr. Hart, I was wondering if you have any last messages or...
1: No. No, I said all my goodbyes yesterday, such as they were. I've had the sense to keep myself legally and emotionally unattached.
0: Well, that should certainly give you an advantage over most of our patients up there in the future, whatever the future is like. Good luck, Mr. Hart.
1: Thanks. But we needn't be so theatrical. You may need luck more than I, Doctor.
0: Here goes, then. Goodbye.

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1: Hello, everybody. This is Bill Stern, and I'd like to tell you about a tropical paradise where living is so easy that I intend to settle down and stay there for the rest of my life. The name of my dream city is Cape Coral on the unspoiled western coast of Florida. Just picture 2,000 acres of high, dry pine and palm land honeycombed with 50 miles of navigable waterways just teeming with fish they write books about. Boating and fishing facilities, private country club and yacht anchorage, a planned 18-hole golf course, tennis courts, and many other luxuries.
2: 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I'll be seeing you at Cape Coral, Florida.
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0: It's certainly a reasonable proposition. If a man can just step outside of time and wait, sooner or later they're going to develop methods to handle the problems that are facing him at the time. They will develop cures. The advance of civilization is sure to lead to a cure of the particular problem man has. That's a simple proposition, isn't it?
1: All right, no. Do can don't step. I'll wake him.
2: What? But it's gone. The doctor...
1: Do understand me?
2: Crypt. Changed. Half empty. Crumbled plaster. Old. And those two men down by the controls, what... Why, they look half oriental. They're wearing kilts. Future. What year is this?
1: Oh, Merrick Waller. Yeah.
2: What year is this? What year is this?
1: Ah, Tob Hart. You are Tob James Hart. Are you not? It so says on the record.
2: Yes, yes, yes. I'm James Hart. And you?
1: I am called. Hallam Rostam Dougal. My kitman here, he is called Walder Rostam Chang. We both belong to the Rostam Kith. Do you understand?
2: No, I don't.
1: Be calm. It are a shock, I know. Here, lean on my arm.
2: I never expected so suddenly. What year is it?
1: 2837.
2: What? 900 years?
1: Yes. There were dark ages and upheavals. And then during interplanetary era, the mechanoclastic government did not wish... but be assured, Tob Hart, we are friends.
2: Can you cure me?
1: Oh, yes. We have a quick and easy cure for your disease. A synthetic virus which attacks only cancer cells. A month or two in the hospital, and you will be well again.
2: Well, that's good to know. That was the whole reason for my junket, after all. 900 years.
1: I suggest we all go up to the surface now. The clinic is nearby.
2: All right. Say, how do you happen to speak my language, and your friend here doesn't?
1: Nature-wise, language changes in 900 years. Walder asked I should come interpret until you have learned modern speech. I am a linguist at Interkith Treaty Foundation. Most especially, I have studied the old American language.
2: Old American.

0: Guten Morgen, Tuffart. I am your new nurse.
1: Well, hello there.
0: Ah, Tuffart. I didn't know that you'd already learned the present-day language.
1: Oh, I've had several weeks with nothing else to do. Sheer desperation drove me to study it.
0: You must relax to get well. You know, good sir.
1: Sure. Sunshine, fresh air, books, music, that's it. That's all I've seen. You don't even show television programs.
0: It was decided by the philosophic treaty 100 years ago that the unity of the family, and hence the kith, was impaired by external entertainment.
1: I've heard that sort of thing a million times. I'm sick of it. I can't even get a smoke in this dump.
0: Smoke?
1: Tobacco, nicotine. Puff, puff, puff, puff, puff.
0: Oh. A chemipotent aerosol. No, I'm afraid, sir, that the biotech machine has not prescribed it for your case.
1: Oh, never mind. Well, at least you're a new face around here and a remarkably pretty one. What's your name?
0: I can't see that that's relevant, sir.
1: Of course it is.
0: My public name is Sarah Olaf Bronard.
1: Well, don't be so stiff and formal. Come over here, sit down. I won't bite. Not very hard, anyway.
0: You're convalescing fast, I see.
1: Oh, sure. I'm practically a new man. Emphasis on man. A girl like you reminds me of that acutely.
0: I'm afraid I don't understand. Your usage is semantically empty.
1: Look, darling. Look, I want to get better acquainted, that's all. I'm lonesome.
0: I shall consult the psychotechnic files, and if there's anyone registered with a compatible individuality, I will ask him to come discuss with you.
1: Discuss with me? Well, thanks. That'll be just great.
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0: Yes, it's a simple proposition that if you just wait around, they'll find a cure for your problem. The trouble with the proposition is that it's a little too simple. The other half of the proposition is they'll find other things, too. They'll find other problems to work on. They won't be interested in the type of problems you've been used to.
1: Ah, Tobe Hart. It is a pleasure to see you well again. Please honor me by accepting a seat.
2: Well, thanks, but you wouldn't have anything I could really sit on, would you? I mean, I can't get used to this hard, low-legged stuff you call furniture nowadays.
1: Oh, my apologies, sir. I imagine one does need a lifetime to become habituated to a complex of postures.
2: Oh, well, forget it. It's a nice place you've got, Tobe Allen.
1: Oh, pardon me, sir. One friendly word of advice. It is considered rude to compliment a man on his home.
2: That's why I've come to you, Mr. Tobe Allen. Look, you've studied the history of my own period. You may be able to help me. The rest, oh, they're very polite, but I'm frozen out. I just don't fit in. Everything I do seems to offend somebody, somehow.
1: You feel yourself isolated.
2: Well, I made my own way in the 20th century. I had friends. At least I knew a lot of people. I knew my way around. I was well-to-do. Here I'm living on a pension out of the charity fund. I'm not invited anywhere because I don't know how to behave. Your conversations, your ceremonies bore me stiff anyway. It was politely explained to me that I haven't a good enough heredity for any kids to consider me as a marriage prospect. What did you take me out of the crypt for? Why did you kill me if I'm to hang around here doing nothing for the rest of my life?
1: Oh, please, please, Tobe Hart, relax. I beg you.
2: Well, give me something to do. Just give me something to do. I'll prove myself. I can start with some simple job. Work my way up. Study. Learn. I'll show you what I can do. You just give me a chance.

0: Vancouver weather station on the Greenland ice cap. Supply rocket once a month, and I give them all my reports. They try to make conversation, but what is there to talk about? All the snow I've been looking at. What a beautiful aurora up there in the night sky, the half a year night sky. Oh, sure. I'm sure they would discuss the aurora according to the soundest aesthetic semantics.
1: All right, shut up, you blasphemous!
0: Dead.
1: It stopped. Can you hear me? How much do all the machines in this place do anyway? How much do they know? I'm one little man among a thousand machines. How can I tell what they're thinking in those steel brain cases? All I can do is copy numbers off their dials onto a printed form and... Well, why isn't there a machine to let to? Why am I here at all?
0: Jerry, sure, make work. Where's the bottle? At least they have the decency to leave me some bottles.
1: Here, I know I left it.
0: Well, why quit anyhow? Here's a snug home, ample food, books, plenty to read, plenty to drink. Man, I got it made. There's even a pretty good Tannhauser tape here somewhere. It's me, Tannhauser. Only no green leaves will ever spring out of me. I don't see it in German. Sure. Dead language. English is a dead language, too. I'm a dead language. Well, that's the way the civilization crumbles. Drink up, Dorothy. Here's to us.

0: for another half an hour. But what could be wrong with the nurse?
1: Obviously, some mental breakdown. Nobody seems to know just what.
0: I think it's called a catatonic state. I don't know. He's insane, at least. The biotech at the Greenland station asked me to bring him back since I knew him best. This sort of thing isn't understood anymore. For better than a century, we've had a well-adjusted civilization. People simply don't go insane. At least not in this rather horrible fashion.
1: And so no one has any idea how to treat it.
0: Exactly. Oh, we could try various chemicals and whatever else occurred to us. But we would be working blindly with a grave risk of damaging his brain beyond repair.
1: So we are putting him back in the crypt.
0: Yes. The next cycle of civilization. 1,000 years from now, 10,000, 100,000 years. They will know how to cure James Rudd.
1: But will he feel any more at home with them than with us?
0: Less, I should think. So he may break down again. So badly that even they can't cure him at that time. Then they will have to put him back in the crypt.
1: God help him.
0: God help us all.
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0: Yes, as time goes by, things do change, but the fundamental things apply. And the most fundamental of all, really, is you can't walk out on a problem and just let it take care of itself. By the time it gets taken care of, it's ready to take care of you, but good.
1: 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Heard in our cast tonight were Lawson Zerbe, Connie Lembeck, and Sam Gray. 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

0: Alan! Alan!
1: Oh, God. Tom. Tom.
0: Get up, Alan. Can't stay in bed all day.
1: I remember that. Clear as if it were real.
0: Up and at him. Hit the deck.
1: Remarkably vivid. It's strange.
0: Alan, are you all right?
2: I'm all right.
1: What's wrong with my voice? It's too high.
0: What are you doing, practicing singing?
1: My voice has changed.
0: Is that all? You're growing up. Happy birthday.
1: Happy birthday?
0: Hey, wake up, son. Wake up.
1: I am awake. It's impossible. I am awake.
0: Well, the way you slept through that alarm, I'd say it was impossible. Come on, out of bed.
1: I don't understand.
0: You went to bed at a decent hour. You could wake up the next morning. Come on, son. Breakfast waiting. Out of bed or I'll turn it over.
1: All right. It's a dream.
0: Maybe. But you're wide awake now.
1: I am. I'm awake.
0: Well, half awake anyway.
1: That's the bell at St. Boniface, isn't it? What day is it?
0: Are you kidding? You forget today's your birthday?
1: No, I didn't forget.
0: Neither did I. Here, son. Happy 13th birthday. You won't guess what's in here.
1: A rifle. A light 22 rifle.
0: Oh, now, how did you know that?
1: I remembered.
0: Did I spill the beans sometime? Oh. I could have sworn it would be a surprise. Well, go on. Open it. You like it?
1: Yeah. Yeah, it's perfect, Dad.
0: We'll have to lay down rules about using it. And I'll have to teach you how to operate it. I don't believe in letting a boy handle a gun till he really knows how. If I let you play with that thing before I teach you about guns, you'd blow your head off.
1: I suppose so.
0: I'll be shaving, Alan. Come down to breakfast when you're ready. Well, it's a big day today. You're almost a man.
1: Almost.
0: You're still groggy. Snap out of it, Alan.
1: I will. There's a dream in it somewhere, but I'm not sure which.
0: What?
1: Never mind, Dad. I'll be right down for breakfast.

0: What you going to do today, son?
1: Well, I want to do some reading this morning, I guess.
0: That's always a good thing to do. After breakfast, suppose you take a walk down to the station and get me a Times.
1: Can it come?
0: What, the Times? Well, they don't deliver. Be a good idea, though. Maybe I'll talk to Sam Ashburn about it. Here's a half dollar, Alan. Get anything you want for yourself out of the change.
1: Thanks, Dad.
0: Finish your milk before you go.
1: Sure, Dad. Thanks for the money.
0: You're big enough to handle it now. Hurry back. I'd like to finish the crossword puzzle before lunch.
2: Here you are, Alan. One Times. Tell your father the puzzle's a stinker this week.
1: Yeah, thanks, Mr. Ashburn.
2: Look out for the trucks when you cross the highway.
1: I'll go across Elton's lot. It's a shortcut.
2: Elton's? You'll have a hard time crossing there, son. There's four buildings on that block.
1: I thought they burned down.
2: I've seen them this morning, big as life.
1: I guess that didn't happen yet.
2: What'd you say?
1: Nothing, Mr. Ashburn. I was just muttering.
2: My days, youngsters talked up.
1: Yes, sir. Bye, Mr. Ashburn. Monday, August 6th, 1945. Okinawa 1, bombing Japan.
3: Hey, Alan. Huh? Alan, wait up.
1: Hey, Larry Morton. Hi, Larry.
3: Hi, Al. You going to Sunday school?
1: No, I have some things I want to do at home.
3: Oh, get him. Fancy pants talk. Things I want to do at home.
1: Oh, go chase yourself around the block.
3: Go jump in a garbage can.
1: Go take a flying jet to the moon.
3: Hey, that's a new one. Flying jet to the moon. You thought up a new one, Al.
1: Yeah.
3: I wish I could stay home from Sunday school when I wanted to. How about us going swimming at the canoe club after?
1: Oh, I wish I could. I gotta stay home. We're expecting company. A couple aunts of mine. Dad wants me to stay home when they come.
3: Aunts are a pain.
1: Nothing I can do.
3: You see the football movie at the Grand? Boy, what a team. Notre Dame.
1: I thought you'd like Cornell.
3: Cornell? They couldn't beat Vassar.
1: Well, you're going to go to Cornell, aren't you?
3: Me, Cornell? Fat chance.
1: I'll bet you do.
3: I wouldn't take your money.
1: Well, I know you wouldn't, but you'll go to Cornell, all right.
3: Cornell. Far above Cayuga's waters, there's an awful smell.
1: Just the same, you'll go to Cornell. Larry, I gotta go.
3: Well, so long, Al. I'll see you.
1: So long, Larry. See you.

0: Yeah, I'm stuck in this corner. Seven-letter word, a mix in proportion.
1: Tightrod.
0: Huh? Tightrod.
1: Mm.
0: T-I... It fits. Now, how did you know that, Alan?
1: That? Well, I read it somewhere, I guess.
0: Oh. What you reading now? Tarzan again?
1: No, not Tarzan.
0: It's refreshing to see you with a book. Sometimes I think I ought to forbid comic books in the house. Hmm. Yeah, they must be raising the devil with those bombing raids in Japan.
1: How long do you think the war in Japan will last, Dad?
0: Oh? I'd say to the middle of 1946. They'll have to invade those islands foot by foot.
1: I don't think so, Dad. I wouldn't be surprised if the war was over very suddenly.
0: How? By magic? There isn't a thing on earth will make those Japanese surrender. You expect somebody to make a pass and it'll be all over by this afternoon?
1: Something like that.
0: I wish it could. A lot of boys dead in the invasion of Japan.
2: Mr. Hartley, excuse me, please.
0: Oh, hello, Mr. Gutchell.
1: That's Frank Gutchell, Dad?
0: That's right.
2: Excuse me. I didn't mean to disturb you, Mr. Hartley.
0: It's all right. Lovely day, isn't it, Mr. Gutchell?
2: Mr. Hartley, the Lord's Day is always beautiful. Mm.
0: Of course, Mr. Gutchell.
2: Mr. Hartley, I wonder if you could lend me a gun and some bullets. My little dog's been hurt, and it's been suffering something terrible.
0: Oh, that's too bad.
2: I want a gun to put the poor thing out of its pain.
0: Of course. How would a 20-gauge shotgun do? You wouldn't want anything heavy.
2: I was hoping you'd let me have a little gun. Maybe, so big.
0: Pistol?
2: So I could put it in my pocket. It wouldn't look right to carry a hunting gun on the Lord's Day. And people wouldn't understand that it was for a work of mercy.
0: Of course, I understand. You're a very religious man.
2: The whole world is evil, Mr. Hartley.
0: Yeah, sometimes it certainly looks like it. Well, I have a Colt 38 special from the auxiliary police outfit.
2: Well, that's fine.
0: Now, you've got to bring it right back, Mr. Gutchell. I might be called out. Now, you'll have to promise to get it right back.
1: Dad, wait a minute. I just remembered.
3: Remembered what?
1: Well, aren't there some cartridges left for the Luger? Then you wouldn't be without the Colt.
0: That's right. I have got a German automatic I could let you have. That way I wouldn't get stuck. You'd have to return it promptly, though.
1: Oh, wait, Dad. I'll get it. I know where the cartridges are.
0: Be careful, son. Well, Mr. Gutchell, it sure turned out nice, eh?

0: Hello, police headquarters. This is Blake Hartley. Frank Gutchell, who lives on Campbell Street, has just borrowed a gun from me, ostensibly to shoot a dog.
1: What?
0: No, he has no dog. He intends shooting his wife. Now listen, he'll walk home. If you hurry, you can get a man there on time.
1: What?
0: No, but I wish you'd get my pistol back to me. It's from the First World War. All right, then you'll take care of it. Goodbye.
2: There you are. What kept you, Alan?
0: Well, I couldn't find the cartridges at first. I'll show Mr. Gutchell how it works. It's all loaded, ready to shoot. This is the safety. Just push it forward and up. There are 8 shots in it.
2: Did you load the chamber, Alan?
0: Sure. It's on safe now. You understand how it works, Mr. Gutchell?
3: Oh, yes. Yes, I understand. Thank you, Mr. Hartley. Thank you, Sonny. Goodbye.
2: Goodbye, Mr. Gutchell. Return the gun when you're done.
3: Yes, I'll be done with it soon. Goodbye.
2: Alan. You shouldn't have loaded that gun.
0: I guess it's all over now. I had to keep you from fooling with it. I didn't want you to see I took out the firing pin.
2: You

0: all over now. I had to keep you from fooling with it. I didn't want you to see I took out the firing pin.
1: You what?
0: Gutchill didn't want that gun to shoot a dog. He's a fanatic. He sees visions, hears voices. The voices probably put him up to this. Well, I'll submit that any man who holds intimate conversations with disembodied spirits isn't to be trusted with a gun.
1: What are you talking about?
0: While I was at it, I called the police upstairs. I put a handkerchief over my mouth and told them I was you.
1: You? Well, why did you have to do that?
0: I couldn't have told them this is little Alan Hartley, 13 years old.
1: And suppose he really wants to shoot a dog. What kind of a mess will I be in then?
0: No mess. If I'm wrong, which I'm not, I'll take the rap for it. Dumb kid trick, you know. But if I'm right, you'll have to front for me. You'd give me a lot of cheap boy hero publicity, which I don't want.
1: This is crazy, Alan. This is absolutely crazy.
0: Maybe. We'll have the complete returns in 20 minutes.
2: Mr. Hartley?
3: Mr. Blake Hartley?
1: That's right.
2: I'm Detective Sergeant Kaborski from Homicide. Here's your Luger.
1: Thank you.
2: I don't know how you spotted that guy, but when we busted in, he was pointing that gun at his wife and swearing a blue streak because it wouldn't go off.
1: I'm glad I was able to help.
2: You know, they may even have some kind of a citation for you, Mr. Hartley.
1: I don't think that's necessary.
2: In the department, we figure a little publicity never hurt nobody. Even a lawyer, huh?
1: I really would prefer it if it were kept quiet.
2: Well, whatever you say. We'll want you to drop around in the morning for a statement.
1: I'll be glad to.
2: Well, goodbye. Goodbye, Sonny.
1: Goodbye, Sergeant.
0: Why don't you take the citation, Dad?
1: Well, you were right. You saved that woman's life. Now, let's see you put back the firing pin.
0: Sure. Here.
1: All right, Alan. Suppose we have a little talk.
0: But I explained everything.
1: You did not. Yesterday you wouldn't even have known how to take this pistol apart. Today you've been using language and expressing ideas that are outside of everything you've ever known before. Now, I want to know...
0: I hope you're not toying with the medieval notion of obsession.
1: What?
0: Well, you say I'm changed. When did you first notice this?
1: Last night you were still my little boy. This morning, I don't know. You've been strange all day. There's been something. Alan, what's happened to you?
0: I wish I could be sure myself, Dad. You see, when I woke this morning, I hadn't the least recollection of anything I'd done yesterday, August 4th, 1945.
1: Oh, but that's serious.
0: You don't know how serious. My last memory was lying on a stretcher, injured by a bomb explosion. I was 43 years old, and the year was 1975.
1: 1975? Well, that's right. You'll be 43 in 1975, but a bomb?
0: Yes, during the siege of Buffalo in the Third World War. I was a captain in G5, Scientific Warfare, General Staff.
1: Buffalo? You mean Buffalo, New York?
0: There'd been a transpolar invasion of Canada. I was sent to the front to check on service failures of a new lubricating oil. A week after I got there, Ottawa fell and the retreat started. We made a stand at Buffalo and that was where I got it. I remember being picked up and getting a narcotic injection. The next thing I knew, I was in bed upstairs and it was 1945 again. And I was back in my own 13-year-old body.
1: Oh, Alan, you just had a nightmare to end all nightmares, that's all.
0: I thought it might be that at first, but I rejected it. It won't fit the facts.
1: But it's ridiculous, all this... Battle of Buffalo stuff. You picked up something listening to the radio. All the commentators have been going on about another war after this one. You've just got an undigested hunk of H.V. Kaltenborn in your subconscious, that's
0: all. But that isn't everything. I remember 4 years of high school, 4 years at Cornell, 7 years as a reporter on the Philadelphia Record, 3 novels, Children of the Mist, Rose of Death, Conqueror's Road. You think a 13-year-old can dream up all that stuff?
1: But it's the only possible explanation.
0: Maybe, but I can speak 5 languages today that I couldn't yesterday. French, German, Chinese, Russian, and a little Spanish. Although I've got a Mexican accent you could cut with a knife.
1: But how did it happen? Alan, I can't believe it.
0: All I know is here I am. I've been reading up on time theories. Nobody seems to know much about them. Evidently, time exists parallel as another dimension, and I got kicked backwards along it.
1: But how?
0: Oh, it may have been the radiations from the bomb or the narcotic injection, or both together. But the fact remains, I'm here with full knowledge of my future identity.
1: This

0: This is quite a shock, Alan.
1: But you do believe me, don't you?
0: Yes, I suppose I must. You seem so strange, as if you weren't my son.
1: I'm your son, all right. Same body as yesterday. I've just had an educational shortcut.
0: Wait a minute. If you can remember the next 30 years, suppose you tell me when the war is going to end. This one against the Japs, I mean.
1: Oh, sure. Well, the Japanese surrender will be announced at exactly 7:01 p.m. on August 14th. That's a week from Tuesday.
0: A week from Tuesday?
1: You better make sure we have plenty of grub in the house by then. Everything will be closed up tight till Thursday morning, even the restaurants. I remember we had nothing to eat in the house but some scraps.
0: A week from Tuesday. And that's pretty sudden, isn't it?
1: Not after today.
0: What do you mean? What happened today?
1: Oh, plenty. What time is it, Dad?
0: That's 11:16.
1: Is your watch right?
0: Well, to the seconds, why?
1: Well, it'll come at exactly 11:17:40.
0: What'll come?
1: The radio announcement.
0: What are you getting at? Something important on the radio? Well, we'll see.
1: Well, don't bother, Dad. It won't work. I remember we had a tube burned out.
0: There is something wrong. When is this announcement of yours?
1: Now I remember it. I memorized it in journalism school in 1954. What time is it?
0: 11:18 o'clock.
1: We're breaking into the program now. President Truman has just announced that an atomic bomb has been dropped on the Japanese industrial city of Hiroshima. The bomb was dropped 16 hours ago, and the announcement was delayed to ascertain the results of the explosion. A man named John Howard Peterson read that announcement from the Washington newsroom with NBC.
0: I don't believe it.
1: No? Well, listen.
0: What?
1: That's the Burke Platt factory whistle. And the bells of St. Boniface. Now, next, the whistle at the volunteer firehouse.
0: You like it? Then it's true. It's true.
1: Sure. Then Larry Morton came by on his bicycle.
2: You hear about the bomb? An atomic bomb.
1: Yeah, we heard.
2: Boy, atomic bomb. Oh, boy. I gotta go find my pop. He's on the golf course. Bye, Al. Bye, Mr. Hartley.
0: You knew. You knew about it.
1: The next bomb hits Nagasaki.
0: I thought that stuff about atomic energy was so much fantasy. Was that the kind of bomb that got you?
1: Oh, that was a firecracker to the one that got me. It was a guided 98. Exploded 10 miles away.
0: And that's going to happen in 30 years?
1: I remember it.
0: How about... How about me? Oh, wait. Never mind. I don't think I'd better know when I'm going to die.
1: I couldn't tell you anyway. I had a letter from you just before I left for the front. You were 78 then, and you were still hunting and fishing and flying your own plane.
0: But another war. And fought on American soil. Oh, Alan, I wish this hadn't happened to you.
1: It happened. I remember it. But if I can help it, I'm not going to get killed in any battle of Buffalo.
0: But if you remember it, if time exists as a parallel dimension, then every tick we're getting closer to that Third World War.
1: Dad, you know what I remembered when Gutchall came to borrow that gun?
0: No, I suppose that you suspected him and warned me.
1: No, that wasn't it. The first time, when I was really 13, I wasn't home. I'd been swimming at the canoe club with Larry Morton. When I get home about a half an hour from now, I found the house full of cops.
0: But if the gun didn't fire...
1: What makes you think it didn't? Gutchall talked the .38 out of you. He went home, shot his wife 4 times in the body, once behind the ear, and used the 6th shot to blow his own brains out.
0: That's what you remember?
1: Yes. The cops traced the gun. They took a very poor view of your lending it to him. You never got it back.
0: But here it is.
1: Oh, not the way I remember it. But I didn't want you in trouble, so I warned you. Dad, I found out the future can be changed.
0: One man can't change the whole future.
1: I stopped a murder and a suicide.
0: I know, but...
1: With 30 years to work, I can stop a world war. I'll have the means, too.
0: The means?
1: Unlimited wealth and influence. I've got a good memory, Dad. I wrote a list out this afternoon.
0: Salt, jet pilot, citation, ponder, middle ground. What is this, a code?
1: Horses. That's a list of Kentucky Derby winners from 1946 to 1970.
0: Huh? You sure?
1: Oh, I learned that list on a bet at the Officers Club in Cincinnati in 1971. Assault paid 8-1. You figure out what we can take in.
0: But gambling.
1: Oh, this isn't gambling. It's a sure thing. When we get rolling, we'll make the Rockefellers look like pikers.
0: Assault at 8-1.
1: Mm-hmm.
0: I suppose I could scrape up $5,000. In 10 years, that'll make a lot of money. Any other little thing you have in mind, Ellen?
1: Well, by 1952, we start building a political organization here in Pennsylvania. In 1960, I think we can elect you president.
0: President? Isn't that going a little too far?
1: Well, why not? Who wouldn't vote for a politician who was always right? Besides, that's the one thing we've got to change. In 1960, we had a man in the White House who was good to his wife and sang a nice tenor, and that's about all. He fouled up so completely, we ended up at war. Now, I think President Hartley might be a little more trusted to take a strong line.
0: But I don't know anything about international decisions.
1: I do. I know all the wrong ones. If we can stop one murder, we can stop a war. It's worth a try, isn't it?
0: I guess so. How do I start?
1: Well, as I remember, just after the bomb announcement, you got a phone call from the City Fusion Party about the next election.
0: Well, there is a lot of talk about a reform ticket.
1: Well, that call is going to be important, Dad. It's the turning point. Now you've got to know. There it is.
0: Well, what do I do?
1: Well, answer it. Go ahead.
0: But...
1: Don't worry. I'll tell you what to do. Go ahead.
0: Hello? Yes, this is Blake Hartley. Judge Cribbins. Yes. Just a moment. Alan.
1: Oh.
0: He's asking me to run.
1: Oh, my head.
0: Alan.
1: Oh.
0: Alan, what's the matter?
1: Oh.
0: Alan. He passed out. Alan, what do I do now? Alan, listen to me. Alan. Alan, what's the matter?
3: Captain. Captain Hartley. Captain Hartley.
4: He was all right, Doctor. I gave him a shot and he was all right.
3: Well, he's dead. All right, Sergeant. Make out the tag. Hartley Allen. Captain. Dead April 8th, 1975.

0: Alan, what happened? Alan! Alan! Alan, are you all right?
1: Hi, Dad.
0: I've got Judge Crimmins on the phone. What do I tell him?
1: What?
0: Alan, are you all right? You passed out.
1: Sure. I'm all right. Hey, today's my birthday, isn't it? What'd you get for my birthday, huh?
0: Don't you remember? The Third World War?
1: What Third World War? Dad, what's the matter? You're looking at me funny.
0: You don't remember. You're back again, aren't you? Back to 13 years old.
1: Sure, I'm 13 today, for corn's sake, Dad.
0: You must have died up there. It was only a mind transfer. That means I'm on my own. I have to do it myself without your help.
1: Help for what? If it's the grass, I said I'd cut it tomorrow.
0: No, it's not the grass. I've got to save your life, Alan. I can't let you die that way in 1975.
1: What are you talking about, Dad? You sound goofy.
0: I've got to change it all by myself.
1: Change what?
0: Never mind, Alan. You don't know yet. Come on. Let's have lunch.
1: Sure, Dad, but how about my present now? What'd you get me for my birthday,
0: In a minute, son. Go on in.
1: Okay. Well, hurry up, Dad, huh?
0: Sure, all right. Now, where did I put that list of horses?
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0: If you're paying this kind of money for a car, you'd want it to have a touch of style, legroom, four doors, and all that. And if this is what you had in mind, you don't even have to pay that kind of money for the new Skoda Super Estel.
1: Skoda's new Super Estel puts the man in the street
2: and his dog
1: on the road.
3: Ian, do you know something? 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
3: You'll save Mum enough money to buy me a Leeds United tracksuit.
4: Fantastic.
3: I mean, they look the same, don't they?
4: Might look the same, but they don't taste the same.
3: Ah, you can't tell the difference.
4: Well, I can. The cheap one's yours.
5: Bird's-eye. Somehow other beef burgers just don't taste the same.

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1: The Stories of J.G. Ballard. Tonight, News from the Sun. Adapted by Brian Wade. Starring Michael Ball, Jordy Johnson, and Diane D'Aquila. In the evenings, as Franklin rested on the veranda, he would often remember Trippett and the last drive he had taken into the desert with the dying astronaut and his daughter.
2: What do you think, Trippett? Does it remind you of anything? Of course, I'm only going by the photographs I've seen, since I've never been there. Unlike you. What was that like, being the last man to walk on the moon?
3: Stop it, Dr. Franklin.
2: Stop what?
3: You know my father will never answer you.
2: That doesn't mean you should stop talking to him.
3: All the other doctors think his situation is hopeless. They say it's only a question of time.
2: Of course they do, because they believe there's no way to stop the fumes. But I think there has to be a way. All we have to do is find it. Right, Trippett?
1: Franklin looks at the old man with his childlike body. Trippett's blanched eyes are open behind his glasses. But his mind is set to some private time. Ursula holds his shoulders as he sways towards the windshield like a stuffed toy. Trippett reminds Franklin of his own accelerating fugues. For a year, they have lasted little more than a few minutes each day. But in the past few weeks, they have lengthened to more than 30 minutes at a stretch. In 3 months, he will be housebound. In 6, he'll be awake for only an hour each day.
3: Can't you go any faster, Doctor?
2: I'm going 40 miles an hour.
3: Well, it feels like we're crawling.
2: It's twice the legal limit.
3: Don't give me that. I've seen you drive before. You're always speeding.
2: That's true. Especially at dusk.
3: So, let's go.
2: It makes me feel like I'm alone on a forgotten planet. Like I can keep driving forever. Of course, I have to be careful.
1: Franklin points at the wrecks of cars that litter the desert. Their drivers died of exposure before they could wake from their fugues.
3: Look out!
2: What? Damn it. That was close.
3: Didn't you see her?
2: I guess I was distracted by the wrecks. And is she okay?
3: She's standing right in the middle of the highway like a mannequin or something.
2: She'll snap out of it in an hour.
3: Oh, let's hope so. What are you doing?
2: I need to rest, Ursula. I think I'm more tired than your father.
1: Franklin walks towards a bank of steel mirrors laid out in a semicircle. The solar farm had been put there to provide electricity for the concrete domes of Solari 2, a solar city glimmering in the distance. A section of the collector dish lies on the ground, and Franklin can see images of himself. The sleeves of his white jacket stretching like the wings of a deformed bird.
2: Ursula, bring your father.
4: I am. What's the doctor looking at, Why don't we go find out?
2: He'll be able to see himself suspended in space.
4: We may be slow, but we always get there.
2: You're upside down in an inverted image, just like your last flight. What do you think of that, Trippett?
4: Do you see me waving at you, Dad?
2: In fact, we're all upside down.
4: What's that?
2: It looks like Slade's plane.
4: Dad, come back here!
2: I'll get him.
1: Franklin runs after the old man, tottering among the mirrors, his clenched fists pummeling the air. The old astronaut shakes like an unstuffed scarecrow, one hand pointing at the mirrors. Reflected in the metal panes are multiple images of the black aircraft, like hundreds of vultures.
2: Get down!
4: You all right?
2: Damn him.
4: Come on, Dad. It's okay to get up now. The fool on.
2: Not exactly.
4: What do you mean?
2: Look, he's landing on the service road.
4: What's he up to now?
2: I'm gonna find out. What the hell are you doing here?
5: Doctor, careful of the wing.
2: What?
5: Take your hand off it or you'll tear the fabric.
2: Right.
5: I hope you aren't allowed to operate on your patients these days.
2: What do you mean?
5: Your hands, they're shaking up a storm.
1: Franklin stares at his hands, which are trembling, and then looks at Slade, who is naked, except for the aviator's goggles tied around his white hair.
6: Who else have you grounded lately?
2: No one, and I didn't ground you.
5: Doctor, you practically closed down the entire space program single-handed.
2: Don't talk nonsense, Slade.
5: But I'm not worried, because I've started my very own space program.
2: Really?
5: Still bothering the old man?
2: I'm just taking him for a drive. The speed seems to do him good. You know, you can always visit me at the clinic if the fugues get to be too much for you.
5: I don't have them anymore, Dr. Franklin.
2: What?
5: I found a way of dealing with them.
2: Well, you mean all this flying around? All you did was frighten Trippett.
5: You know, there is a way out, Doctor. A way out of time.
2: How?
5: So, you're interested.
2: Of course I am, Slade. I haven't much time left.
5: I know. And that's why Marion and I are going to help you.
2: Marion? What's my wife got to do with all this? Slade! Come back here!
1: While Franklin walks back to the car, Slade's plane heads for the gleaming hotels of Las Vegas. Trippett sits calmly in the front seat of the car.
4: What did Slade want?
2: Do you know him?
4: Everybody does. Sometimes he works on our computer at Solari, or he starts a fight. It's a bit crazy.
2: He was a trainee astronaut once.
4: That's right. I remember him saying that if it hadn't been for you, he would have gone to the moon.
2: Well, I was chairman of the medical board that rejected his application, but...
4: What?
2: The real trouble is that we went to the moon in the first place.
4: What do you mean?
2: Well, the astronauts that went on the year-long flights were the first.
4: Like my father.
2: Exactly. And we all watched them go. We went there with them. So lately, I've been wondering if this time plague... is because we broke some unwritten rule.
4: What kind of rule?
2: Perhaps we committed some kind of evolutionary crime when we left our planet and headed out into space.
4: You mean we're being punished with the fugues?
2: Possibly.
4: But how could you ever prove any of this?
2: All right, now it's just a theory. Come on, let's go back to the clinic.
1: As they move along the highway, Franklin realizes he'll have to be careful. Slade's fugues should have become longer by now. Yet somehow, he's keeping them at bay. All that violent energy in his skull will one day push apart.
4: Dr. Franklin, listen!
2: What?
1: Trippett is sitting up and alertly peering out the window. He takes hold of Ursula's hand.
7: Yes, it's green here, more like Texas than Nevada. Peaceful, too. Plenty of cool trees, fields, and lakes. I'd like to stop and sleep for a while. We'll come out and swim tomorrow. Would you like that, dear?
1: Trippett squeezes Ursula's hand with affection. But before he can speak again, a door closes within his face, and he's gone. Later, Franklin sits at his desk in a dismantled laboratory. The old astronaut's brief emergence into the world of time gives him hope. Is it possible that the fugues can be reversed? He thinks about going back to the darkened ward and taking Trippett for another drive. Could it have any connection with the appearance of Slade and his plane? And how has Slade managed to elude the fugues? When Franklin saw him last at the clinic, Slade was already suffering from fugues that lasted an hour or more.
8: Hi.
2: Marion, what are you doing here?
8: Thought I'd drop by for a visit.
2: But you never come to the clinic.
8: I know, but I thought I'd surprise you. How's your day been?
2: Interesting. I took Trippett and his daughter for a drive out in the desert.
8: What for?
2: He was there.
8: He was where?
2: Trippett was completely himself for something like 30 seconds.
8: Really?
2: Yes. Somehow I have to convince the director to keep the clinic open a little longer. I feel I have a chance now. I want to go back to the beginning and think everything through again.
8: Why?
2: Maybe the fugues are a preparation for something, and we've been wrong to fear them. I mean, when 1 out of 100 people has the symptoms, it's virtually an epidemic.
8: But they're closing the clinic this month.
2: And out here in Nevada, there's probably another 5 out of 100 people who aren't aware they've even been affected.
8: Ugh, they'll never let you stay and work by yourself.
2: We definitely know that the topography plays a part in the fugue.
8: Robert!
2: There's some kind of connection between the desert and...
8: Robert!
2: What?
8: I think you should call it a day.
2: Are you serious?
8: I brought my camera.
2: It's only the middle of the afternoon.
8: I like it when I can feel the sun on my body.
2: Mary.
8: Come on. I want you to take close-ups of me. Real close close-ups.
2: Take a look at this.
1: Franklin pulls out the center drawer from his desk and offers it to Mary.
8: This looks like some of Slade's work.
2: It's the last shrine he built when he was a patient here.
8: Why are you showing it to me?
2: It's the blueprint of our joint space program.
8: What are you talking about?
2: Slade said that he and you were going to help me.
8: I'll talk to you.
2: Don't you want to help me?
1: While Franklin stares at the contents of the drawer, he takes off his wristwatch and massages the raw skin on his forearm. Lying on surgical cotton in the drawer are a piece of lunar rock stolen from the NASA Museum in Houston, a photograph taken with a zoom lens of Marion in a hotel bathroom, her white body almost merging into the tiles of the shower stall, a faded reproduction of Dali's Persistence of Memory with its soft watches and expiring embryo, and a donor card bequeathing Franklin's brain. Franklin returns the hand of the stopwatch to zero. He has made a habit to do this every 15 minutes. That way, after the onset of a fugue, he has a reasonably exact record of its duration. He looks at the last pages of his diary. June 19th. Fugues from 8:30 to 9:11 a.m., 11:45 a.m. to 12:27 p.m., 5:15 to 6:08 p.m., 11:30 p.m. to 12:14 a.m. Total time, 3 hours. June 20th, 3 hours, 14 minutes. June 21st, 3 hours, 46 minutes. This gives him little more than 10 weeks, unless the fugues begin to slow down. Or unless he finds the trap door through which Trippett briefly poked his head. It's not until dusk, when Franklin is driving through Las Vegas, that he realizes his usual afternoon fugue has still not occurred. He likes the abandoned gambling resort. The other doctors live close to the clinic, but Franklin stays at a motel in the city. In the evenings, he often drives down the silent strip below the facades of the vast hotels. Or he wanders for hours through the drained swimming pools. The city, which once boasted it contained no clocks, now seems to be in a fugue itself.
2: Hello? Can you hear me?
1: Franklin looks at a middle-aged man in a shabby tuxedo who stands in a parking lot staring vacantly at a dead neon sign. He looks like a retired croupier.
2: I'm going to take you inside or you'll freeze to death.
7: Save your energy, Franklin.
2: Slade.
7: He's dreaming of the big roulette wheel in the sky.
2: What are you doing?
7: What does it look like?
1: 100 yards down the street, Slade sits in his plane, his white skin gleaming in the twilight. He gestures at a woman dressed in a fur coat to join him in his cockpit.
2: Leave her alone.
7: Your wife wants to learn how to fly.
2: Marion.
7: Come on, get in.
8: Where are we going?
7: We have to get out of here.
2: Oh, damn it. Marion. Don't get in.

0: Couldn't you see him, Robert?
1: Of course I saw him.
0: He flew straight at you.
1: I know. I'm still picking sand out of my hair.
0: But you stood there, totally mesmerized. I know Slade's always fascinated you, but I think that was carrying it too far.
1: It was a small experiment.
0: Some experiment. If that propeller had been 1 foot lower...
1: I wanted to see what he was trying to do.
0: He was trying to kill you!
2: Franklin sits on the end of the bed, staring at the cigarette burns in the carpet. He thinks of the rotating blade that had devoured the darkness. He can still see the propeller's silver lassos spiraling out into the night as the plane disappeared among the hotels. His fugue had begun after he tripped and had lasted almost an hour. Marion is pretending the fugue had not occurred, but when Franklin came to, his skin was ice cold. What had she and Slade been doing during that lost time? Franklin imagines them together, in Marion's car, or even in the cockpit of the airplane, in front of his sightless eyes.
0: What are you thinking?
1: Nothing.
2: Through the open door, Franklin stares at his wife's naked body in the white, cube-like bathroom. A wet cigarette smolders in the soap dish. There are clusters of small bruises on her thighs and hips.
0: Are you going to be all right?
1: Yes.
0: Because I'm finding it difficult enough to cope with myself.
1: Don't worry. It wasn't an attack.
0: Good.
2: She sits at the dressing table and powders her shoulders. For months, they have pretended that neither of them is affected by the fugues.
1: I'd like you to see more of Slade.
0: What?
1: Arrange a meeting.
0: He was naked, you know.
2: She turns and looks at her husband, her left contact lens trapped under her eyelid.
1: That's part of his code.
0: What do you mean?
1: Slade's trying to tell me something. He needs me in a special way.
0: Believe me, he doesn't need you. If it hadn't been for you, he would have gone to the moon. You took that away from him.
1: And I can give it back to him.
0: How?
1: But we really need you to help us.
2: Franklin waits for her reply. But Marion sits raptly in front of the mirror, fingers retracing her upper and lower eyelids around the trapped lens. He places his hands on her shoulders, feeling the familiar, clammy skin of the fugue. He removes the contact lens from her eyeball, careful not to cut the cornea. Sitting beside her, Franklin holds her breasts in his palms, for a moment, shoring up their slipping curvatures.
1: Craters, palm trees, and sunglass. Yes, that's what he wants.
3: Palm tree.
1: If I put on the palm trees, then the sun will be my friend. July 11th. A dangerous fugue today, and what may have been another attempt in my life by Slade. I set off for the clinic, but I went only a mile before going off the road. I came to in the parking lot of an abandoned shopping center, surrounded by a crowd of staring faces. In fact, they were mannequins. Suddenly, there was a volley of gunshots. Fiberglass arms and heads were flying everywhere. Total time lost, 8 hours, 17 minutes.
3: The craters blink like eyes. The desert is a woman without mascara. She stares and stares until no one cares about our affair.
1: July 24th. Must get out of the motel more often. A curious byproduct of the fugues is that I'm losing all sense of urgency. Sat here for the last 3 days, calmly watching time run through my fingers. I'm convinced that the fugues are a good thing, a sign that some great biological step forward is about to take place. Perhaps our sense of time is a primitive mental structure that we inherited from prehistoric man. For him, the invention of time was a way of classifying and storing the huge flood of events which his dawning mind had opened for him. Because now it's possible to imagine that everything is happening at once. That all the dark sunglasses...
3: Dark sunglasses?
1: No. I mean the past and the future are simultaneous. They bring news from the sun. Total time lost. 12 hours, 15 minutes. August 21st. Slade has been here. I suspect that he's been entering the apartment while I fugue. When I came out of one, there was a curious afterimage, a vague biomorphic blur that hung in the air like a photograph. My gun has been stolen, and there's a small diagram of white paint on the back of my left hand. This afternoon, someone painted the same pattern on the swimming pool floor and the palm trees. Propel me. They sprout like green propellers, shading me from the glasses of the sun. Blink, blink.
2: The pen snaps in Franklin's hand. When he wakes, he finds himself slumped across his diary. Torn pages lie on the carpet around his feet. Books have been scattered. His shoulders are bruised, as if someone had seized him while he was in the fugue, trying to shake him into life. It's not until Franklin goes out on the balcony that he realizes his watch has been torn off his wrist. He looks up and sees Marion, wearing a ragged fur coat, sitting behind Slade, arms around his waist. She stares down at Franklin like a startled dreamer.
4: Come in, doctor.
1: What are you doing here?
4: Waiting for you.
5: What took you so long to get here?
1: I had to stop every mile or so and then wait until I'd come to and I'd find myself sitting in the car. The temperature dial was my clock.
5: You mean you missed this?
1: My watch.
5: Come on, doctor. We're beyond all that now, aren't we?
1: But it's the only way I can tell how long I've been.
5: Sorry. Think of yourself as a man without time.
1: Please, let me have it.
5: What do you think of your laboratory now? I've turned it into my mission control center.
1: Slade.
5: Look at all these photographs of Marion and me.
1: Is she here?
5: Don't you recognize her?
1: Where is she?
5: Right here. In each of these prints.
1: That's not her. These are aerial photographs of the desert taken after some earthquake.
5: See where the gun is pointing?
1: That's my gun.
5: And if I trace the barrel along this gully of Marion's body, it leads to only one conclusion.
1: Stop pointing at her.
5: So you do recognize her?
1: I don't know.
5: This gallery is my shrine to Marion. Instead of using her like you have for the last 10 years.
1: I didn't use her.
5: Yes, you did. You've been pilfering parts from your wife and NASA in the same way.
1: Leave me alone.
5: Stealing parts for your space machine.
1: Go to hell.
5: Sorry, doctor. I plan to go somewhere else. I'm going to fly right into the sun.
2: Franklin wakes up to find himself lying upside down in the overturned car, his legs sticking out through the broken windshield. He moves his arms and legs carefully. Nothing seems to be broken. Then he climbs out of the car.
1: I left the clinic and started back to Las Vegas. And then, everywhere I looked, Marion and Slade's fondling each other,
3: hills humming like breasts.
1: Within seconds, I was driving 40 miles an hour, and now...
3: It must be. I've been out of it for over 2 hours.
1: That must be Las Vegas over there, at least 10 miles away. The white domes of Solari, too, seem closer. And
3: what's flickering?
1: Those metallic silver mirrors. If I can get to them, maybe I can signal.
2: Franklin sets off along the causeway between the irrigation ditches. After only 100 yards, he sinks to his knees. The sand is liquefying at his feet, sucking at his shoes. Franklin finds himself leaning against a rusted pump head. In the sky above, a vulture circles.
1: Go on. Get off my shoulder. You're not getting my eyes to nibble on.
3: Okay, let's keep going.
1: I can make it to the mirrors.
3: Up somewhere. Move. That palm tree over there sprouted up out of the sand like a green parasol.
1: So what? Keep moving. Take another step. That's it.
3: Go on.
1: Now take another one.
3: Wait. Now there's 2, 3, 4, 5 palm trees and a slice of blue water.
1: Come on, legs. Move.
3: Blue has become a lake. My arms are too heavy. If only I could get these damn sunglasses off my head.
6: Look, a valley.
3: A green, green valley with a forest of palm trees and lakes. If only...
6: Moving. Keep moving.
3: The sun is everywhere. There must be 8, 11, 12 sun.
6: But how?
3: 12 sun.
6: Come on, move your arm. Yes.
3: Shadows.
6: Everywhere I turn, the shadows multiply.
3: Wait. There's a woman. Young and green. She's walking through the slices of the water. She's waving at me. Come here. Please, relax.
6: My arms.
3: And wrap me in the coolness of your water. Blue. And I will drink forever with these 12 women.
1: Ursula. Why is your father waving his arms?
7: Conducting.
1: Trippett's conducting? But to what? There's nothing but stones and creosote down there in the square.
7: Amazon.
1: What?
7: Jungle.
1: Ah, thank you for saving me.
7: Already did you.
1: What?
7: Yesterday. Sweat much. Shout much.
1: When I was delirious.
7: Cry.
1: But when I was out in the desert and I was in the fugue.
7: Here, come.
1: What? Oh, let me explain. When I was in the fugue, I saw. I was truly aware.
7: Touch.
1: Do you understand what that means? I saw what your father saw the day he went to the solar mirrors. Palm trees, lakes, and a green valley.
7: Hand to give.
1: Want my hand? Okay. What are you putting it there for?
7: Touch deep.
1: Yes.
7: Mirror.
1: What?
7: My soul eye.
1: Wait a second. Your skin is clammy.
7: Bring you.
1: And yet you can talk and walk around.
7: News from the sun.
1: Like it was nothing.
7: You will know it.
1: Tell me. What do you see?
8: She smiles. Franklin knows better than to disturb her. From the veranda, he can look out at the evening and see the swallows darting among the domes of Soleri II. He will rest and learn the language of these birds. He takes off his wristwatch and tosses it over the railing. He is happy now to be free of time and looks forward to the moment when he too can embrace the new.

0: News from the Sun by J.G. Ballard. Dramatized by Brian Wade. Starring Michael Ball as Franklin, Diane D'Aquila as Marion, Freddie Johnson as Slade, Patricia Vanstone as Ursula, and Angela Fusco as the narrator, with Jack Mather as Trippett. Casting consultant was Beth Russell, with original music by Timothy Clark. The series script editor is Sandra Rabinovich. Recording engineer, Glenn McLaughlin, with sound effects by Kathy Perry. Production assistant, Evelyn Chow. 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Next week, having a wonderful time.
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2: Ionized Yeast presents Lights Out. Everybody. 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
3: My name, Arch Obler. Tonight, another in our series of tales of the weird and the unusual. The idea for today's play, the story of Mr. Meggs, came to me a few years ago when I was in England, pre-war England. Calm, peaceful, serene, no enemy bombers overhead, no screaming sirens, and England happily without worry. But before we start, Frank Martin has a word for you.
2: Friends, these critical times are making terrific extra demands on all of us. But if you've gotten miserably thin and tired and run down, don't necessarily blame the war or your job. 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And now, lights out, everybody.
4: All right, gentlemen. Now, here's an opportunity you can't afford to miss. As the Americans say, an opportunity of a lifetime. In auctioning off these effects of various deceased members of the community, I assure you that no single piece has more pretentious value than this genuine oaken traveling trunk. As you see, gentlemen, it's bound in brass and locked tight and secure with a massive genuine brass lock. What's in it, nobody knows. But the law says that being unclaimed, strange merchandise, whoever buys it gets it all, as you might say, with all that's in it. Be it gold or silver plate or the jewels of India. Now, what am I offered for this chest? Make your bids and make them good, gentlemen. Do I hear someone say 10 pounds?
5: 5 shillings.
4: Now, gentlemen, look at it. Locked tight. And nobody knows what's inside. A fortune waiting here. And somebody talks of 5 shillings. Now, come, let's on with it. What am I offered?
6: 5 and 6.
4: Oh, gentlemen, for firewood alone.
6: I offer 6.
4: 6 and 6.
6: 7.
4: Well, gentlemen, it appears we're having a competition in little numbers. Is there anybody here who would like to raise a bid in 8 for me?
6: 7 and 6. 8.
4: Gentlemen, I ask you, is there anybody here who's heard what I said about this chest being locked and sealed? Now, let it go. It's the last thing I've got to auction. So let it go, and we'll all go home. Going to the little gentleman right down here for 8 children even. Do you hear any more? Sold. Step right up here, sir, and claim your purchase. Now, what might your name be for the record?
7: Name? My name is Maggs. Yes, Harold Maggs.
4: And the money, Mr. Maggs?
7: Oh, yes, sir. My pocketbook got it all ready. 8 shillings, sir. Here you are.
4: Right you are. You understand, of course, the cartage is extra.
7: Oh? Oh, is it?
4: Right you are. Now, where will I send the chest?
7: I don't know. I mean, extra charges.
4: Where will I send it?
7: 92 Applegate Southwest 3.
4: Right you are.
7: Is Is that all?
4: That's all. The chest is yours. You'll get it in the morning.
7: In the morning? But I'll be at work in the morning.
4: Your old woman will be home, won't she?
7: Oh, yes, but she doesn't know
4: anything. In the morning, they'll deliver it, and in the morning, you'll get it. Good night to you.
7: Oh, good night, and thank you.
6: Thank you.
4: Thank you to me, huh? If you knew what I know of that trunk, you wouldn't be thanking me. You'd curse me to the devil.

0: that you, Harold?
1: Yes, Agatha.
0: Well, I must say, it's a fine time for a man to be getting home.
1: Mr. Bainbridge asked me to stay and check the inventory.
0: Never mind what Mr. Bainbridge said. Did you get anything extra for doing what Mr. Bainbridge said?
1: Well, I...
0: Never mind what he said. I tell you what you get from me. A cold supper, that's what.
1: Oh, it's all right.
0: Oh, is it? Now, just a minute, Mr. Harold Maggs. There's something else I want to talk to you about.
1: Yes, Agatha?
0: How much money have you been making on the races?
1: Races? Me?
0: You.
1: Oh, no, you know I never play the horses.
0: And how much money did that rich uncle of yours in Australia leave you?
1: Australia? Me? Why, Agatha, what are you talking about? I haven't got any uncles in Australia.
0: Then maybe it's a gold mine you discovered. Or maybe a well that gives 100 gallons of petrol a minute.
1: Agatha, are you all right?
0: The chest.
1: Oh.
0: Why did you buy it?
1: Well,
0: They didn't give it to you, did they?
1: It was only 8 shillings and I...
0: Only 8 shillings? You mean to stand there and tell me you spent 8 whole God-given shillings for that thing?
1: Yes.
0: Harold Meggs, I ought...
1: Agatha, what's that?
0: Never you mind what that is.
1: Up in the garret.
0: Yes, up in the garret. Where that great prize of yours is. Up in the garret where you should be until your head's examined.
1: But, Agatha, what...
0: It's Freddy, breaking the thing open to see what's inside.
1: Breaking it open?
0: Yes, and I told him to do it. Freddy, have you opened it yet?
2: Not yet, Mom.
1: Oh, Agatha, please, I don't want him to...
0: No, keep quiet. I know you haven't got a key to it. But Raymond told me all about this prize package that he had.
1: Oh, but...
0: Plunked it right down in the middle of the kitchen floor. And poor Freddy and I had to carry it all the way upstairs.
1: Oh,
0: we'll find out what's in it soon enough.
1: Oh, no, please, he shouldn't break the lock. It's a good one. Maybe I could pick it. I'll go up there.
0: No, Harold, come back here. Let Freddy do what I told him to. Harold, come back here this minute. Harold, you regret this, making me climb these stairs. Harold, do you hear me?
2: Mom, Maggie.
0: Now, Harold, what's come over you?
1: He won't smash my chest, he won't.
2: Well, Mom said I could, she said I could.
0: How dare you strike that boy?
1: Oh, I didn't.
0: Well, you thought about it. He may not be your flesh and blood, Harold Meggs, but he's mine.
1: He's a big love, 30 years old.
2: Mom, he called me.
3: I heard love again.
0: Quite enough. Harold Meggs, give me that hammer.
1: Yes, I guess
0: so. I'll fix your precious chest, your precious lock.
2: Show him. Oh, a good one, Mom. You smashed it.
1: Oh, it was a good padlock.
0: You keep quiet. Buy a cat in the Pope, will you?
2: Get him, Mom.
0: Well, now we'll see your grand bargain. Help me lift the lid, Freddy.
2: Sure thing, Mom.
0: We'll see what you wait for.
2: My good money. Mom. Why, it's empty.
0: Empty. Harold Meggs, you wretch, you. Taking the bread out of the mouths of your good wife and your son to buy empty trunks.
1: Wait, Agatha.
0: Wait for what? For what?
1: It's not empty.
0: What are you talking about?
1: See? The whole inside crusted with dried blood.

0: It's not morning.
1: No, of course not. Open your eyes. I heard something.
0: Well, what did you hear?
1: Can't you hear anymore? I said there's someone in the house.
0: What? What do you mean?
1: Listen.
0: I don't hear anything.
1: Don't talk. Listen. You heard?
0: Yes.
1: Up in the garret.
0: Oh.
1: Get up and do something.
0: Well, what could I
1: do? You're not going to let them steal the house away from us. There. Again.
0: But why in the garret?
1: Are you going to lie there talking while they...
0: But we've nothing there for anyone to tell. It's Freddy.
1: Freddy? What?
0: Come on.
1: No, not up there.
0: Well, I'm going.
2: Harold, come back and don't leave me alone to be murdered. Harold, don't go up there. Harold, don't frighten me.
3: Agatha, come up here quickly.
2: No, I'm afraid.
3: Agatha, quickly.
2: All right.
1: I'm more afraid down here than I'll be up there. Can't be much to be afraid of. If you're not afraid, Harold. So dark up here. Well, Harold, what is it?
3: Agatha, come here, help me.
1: Well, what is it? What's the matter with you? What?
0: It's your Freddy.
1: Freddy?
3: Freddy!
0: The lid of the chest seems to be closed on his head, and I can't seem to open it.

0: Thank you, sir. Keep showing us what's going on, Master. There's nothing we can do for you. I knew you loved the boy. Guess he's the only thing you ever loved in all your life.
1: Oh, do something. Do something. You worm, you.
0: What is there to do? Storm's so bad, just have to wait until morning, that's all.
1: If you hadn't bought that infernal chest.
0: If I hadn't bought it.
1: Murdered it, then. You hated him for the memory of my first husband.
0: No, I wouldn't say that, Agatha.
1: Why not? You bought the chest, so it's your doing.
0: Well, in a way, you're right. I brought the evil into the house now, didn't I?
1: What are you talking about?
0: An unhappy house, and now there's evil in it.
1: What are you saying?
0: Since we came downstairs, all these hours since it happened, I've been thinking.
1: Thinking what?
0: How do you think Freddy died, and why?
1: You're crazy? Asking me if I know how he died? I saw it, didn't I?
0: But I asked you, why did he die?
1: Why? Why? Because the infernal lid of it fell on his head, that's why. Oh, my
0: Freddy. Yes. The evil did it.
1: Evil, evil. You are crazy. The only thing evil was your buying it.
0: You just don't understand, do you, Agatha?
1: What are you looking at me like that for? I tell you the lid fell down on his head.
0: Evil.
1: Evil, evil, evil. Stop trying to make me as crazy as you are. Come on back up there and help me carry my son down, so I can stretch him out decent and respectful for when the undertaker comes.
0: No, Agatha.
1: What?
0: I've made up my mind. I won't go up there again.
1: Oh, yes, you will. He lie dead in a bed, my son. Not up there.
0: No, Agatha, I've made up my mind. I figured out that up in the garret, the evil has taken...
1: Evil is elastic. My son, you'll help me carry him down. Don't stand there. Don't stand there. Storm's over. Help me carry down his body so I can lay it out.
0: No, Agatha. No, hear me out. It's evil.
1: I'll have you locked away, I tell you.
0: Evil, and I knew somehow that it was there. That's why I dragged you downstairs again so quickly. You never thought much of me, Aggie, but this time, believe me, if I go up there with you, it means my life.
1: I've listened to enough. A split-headed little worm, that's what you are. There's nothing up there but that blasted chest you bought and Freddy's body. And if you won't help me bring him down, then, Kershaw, I'll bring him down myself.
0: No, Agatha, come back. Aggie, come back. Agatha, I beg you. Aggie! Aggie, you shouldn't have. This once in all these years, you should have listened to me. If you'd have listened this time, I would have meant something more than... Agatha? Agatha, what's doing up there? Are you all right? Agatha, do you hear me? You all right? What in the...
2: Agatha, what?
0: What happened? What's the matter?
2: Oh, Agatha, heaven help me. I can't come up to you.
0: I'm afraid.

Agatha. That's another hour. It's hard waiting, Agatha. I've got to keep so quiet. I've got to listen. Perhaps you'll say something. Call me again. I've got to know what happened. Man can go crazy not knowing what happened. I'll keep very quiet. Perhaps I'll hear you saying something up there. Agatha? Wind. I hear nothing but the wind, Agatha. I'm afraid to move out of this chair, Agatha. As afraid as I've ever been in all my life. And that's been many times, Agatha. Something safe about this chair. It's my chair. I've sat in it so many times, it knows me. And while I'm in it, nothing can happen to me. Now, can it? But if I were to get up, leave it, walk toward the door. No, I won't do that. I'll sit here and wait in the chair. And when it's daylight again... Agatha, is that you? I heard you again. Agatha? Agatha? Agatha, why don't you answer me? I hear you moving around. Why don't you answer me? Agatha! Agatha, isn't it you? Sounds as if... as if a heavy chest were being moved. Moved along to the head of the stairs. No. Nothing more. So quiet. Coming down the steps. Coming down. Agatha, is that you? You're bringing the chest down? Agatha, is it you? No, it couldn't be you, could it, Agatha? And who is bringing it down? Who is it? Answer me! Answer me! Let's get out of here. Run. But I can't. Too afraid. Who is it? Agatha, it is you, isn't it? It must be you. It must be. Not many more steps, then I'll see. No, I won't look. I won't. Stop, you, whoever you are. Don't bring that chest down here. Stop.

0: No further. Stop. I won't have to see. I won't have to see.
1: Look here.
0: Oh, no.
1: So close, bottom of the stairs. I'll see.
0: I'll see. I'll see.
1: What?
0: Oh, if I could close my eyes.
1: Only one more step. I know it. I know it. No one. Just the chest. No one with it. How can that be? No one. How could a trunk come down the stairs one at a time, alone?

0: No, it is. You leave things overnight, takes twice as long to put them right. A bit like forgetting to watch your weight. Still, I watch mine every morning with the Kellogg's Special K breakfast. Fruit juice, black coffee or tea with lemon, a big bowl of Special K, a little milk and sugar, less than 250 calories, the lot. 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

0: could easily be heard in the sunlit silence.
1: All right, playtime is over. Come on now.
2: Grows bedtime. Put your clothes back on. Now come on, playtime's over. The class is going to begin.
0: The children straggled towards teacher as slowly as they could. The bathers emerged dry from the ocean, while not a grain of sand adhered to skin or garment of the others. They gathered about teacher, their chatter gradually dying away, and he pointed dramatically at a tiny creature writhing across the sands.
3: Yuck, a worm!
0: Said Mandy too, and shivered deliciously, shaking her red curls.
2: A worm, correct. A first worm, an early worm, a proto-worm, an important worm. Although it is not on the direct evolutionary track that we are studying, we must pause to give it notice. A little more attention, Ched 3. Your eyes are closing. For here, for the first time, we see segmentation, as important a step in the development of life as was the development of multicellular forms. Look, look carefully. See those rings about the creature's body? It looks as though it were made of little rings of tissue fused together, and it is.
0: They bent close, a circle of lowered heads above the brown worm that writhed a track across the sand. It moved slowly towards Grosbit 9, who raised his foot and stamped down hard on the creature. The other students tittered. The worm crawled out through the side of his shoe and kept on.
2: Grosbit 9, you have the wrong attitude. Much energy is being expended to send this class back through time to view the wonders of evolution at work. We cannot feel or touch or hear or change the past, but we can move through it and see it about us. So we stand in awe of the power that permits us to do this, to visit our Earth as it was millions of years ago, to view the ocean from which all life sprung, to see one of the first life forms on the ever-branching tree of evolution. And what is your response to this awe-inspiring experience? You stamp on the annelid. For shame, Grosbit 9. For shame. Perhaps I had better recap for those of you who are paying less than full attention. Evolution is how we reached the highest state we now inhabit. Evolution is the march forward of life from the one-celled creatures to multi-celled thinking man. What will come after us, we do not know. What came before us, we are now seeing. Yesterday, we watched the lightning strike the primordial chemical soup of the seas and saw the more complex chemicals being made that developed into the first life forms. We saw this single-celled life triumph over time and eternity by first developing the ability to divide into two cells, then to develop into composite many-celled life forms. What do you remember about yesterday?
3: The mouth of lava poured into the ocean.
4: The land was from sea.
5: The lightning hit the water.
6: The squirmy things were so ugly.
2: Very good. So, now we reach the annelids, like our worm here, segmented, with each segment almost living a life of its own. Here are the first blood vessels to carry food to all the tissues most efficiently. Here's the first hemoglobin to carry oxygen to all the cells. Here, the first heart, a little pump to force the blood through those tubes. But one thing is missing yet. Do you know what that is?
0: Their faces were empty of answers, their eyes wide with expectation.
2: Think about it. What would have happened if Grosbit 9 had really stepped on this worm?
3: It would have been squashed.
0: Answered Aegon 1 with 8-year-old practicality. Mandy 2 shivered.
2: Correct. It would have been killed. It is soft, without a shell or a skeleton. Which brings us to the next branch on the evolutionary tree.
0: Teacher pressed the activating button on the control unit at his waist, and the programmed computer seized them and hurled them through time to their next appointment. was a swift, all-encompassing grayness with no feeling of motion at all, which vanished suddenly to be replaced by a green dimness. 20 feet above their heads, the sun sparkled on the surface of the ocean, while all about them silent fish moved in swift patterns. A great monster, all plates and shining teeth, hurtled at and through them, and Mandy, too, gave a little squeal of surprise.
2: Your attention over here, please. The fish will come later, but first we must study these, the first echinoderms. Phil Four, will you point out an echinoderm and tell us what the term means?
3: Echinoderm,
0: the boy said, keying his memory. The training techniques that all the children learned in their first years of schooling brought the words to his lips. Like the others, he had a perfect memory.
3: Echinoderm is Greek for spiny skin. That must be one there. That big hairy starfish.
2: Correct. An important evolutionary step. Before this, animals were either unprotected, like our annelid worm, or had skeletons outside, like snails or lobsters or insects. This is very limiting and inefficient. But an internal skeleton can give flexible support and is light in weight. An important evolutionary step has been made. We are almost there, children, almost there. This simple internal skeleton evolved into a more practical notochord, a single bone the length of the body protecting a main nerve fiber. And the chordata, the creatures with this notochord, we're only a single evolutionary step away from this. All this.
0: Teacher threw his arms wide just as the sea about them burst into darting life. A school of silvery, yard-long fishes flashed around and through the students, while sharp-toothed, shark-like predators struck through their midst. Teacher's speech had been nicely timed to end at this precise and dramatic moment. Some of the smaller children shied away from the flurry of life and death while Grosbit Nine swung his fist at one of the giants as it glided by.
2: We have arrived. The chordata give way to the vertebrata. Life as we know it, mankind, so to speak, is just around the corner. Yes. Ched Three?
7: I have to go to the bathroom.
2: Press the return button on your belt and don't be too long about it.
0: Ched 3 pressed the button and vanished, whisked back to their classroom with its superior functional plumbing. Teacher smacked his lips annoyedly while the teeming life whirled and dived about them. Children could be difficult at times.
3: How did these animals know to get a notochord and bones? How did they know the right way to go to end up with the vertebrata and us?
0: Teacher almost patted Egg on one on the head, but smiled instead.
2: A good question. A very good question. Someone has been listening and thinking. The answer is they didn't know. It wasn't planned. The ever-branching tree of evolution has no goals. Its changes are random. Mutations caused by alterations in the germplasm caused by natural radiation. The successful changes live. The unsuccessful ones die. The notochord creatures could move about easier, were more successful than the other creatures. They live to evolve further. Which brings us to a new word I want you to remember. The word is ecology, and we are talking about ecological niches. Ecology is the whole world, everything in it, how all the plants and animals live together and how they relate to one another. An ecological niche is where a creature lives in this world, the special place where it can thrive and survive and reproduce. All creatures that find an ecological niche that they can survive in are successful.
3: The survival of the fittest?
2: You have been reading some of the old books. That is what evolution was once called, but it was called wrong. All living organisms are fit because they are alive. One can be no more fit than the other. Can we say that mankind are more fit than an oyster?
3: Yes,
0: said Phil Four with absolute surety. his attention on Shed 3, who had just returned, apparently emerging from the side of one of the sharks.
1: Really? Well, come over here, Shed 3, and try to pay attention. We live, and the oysters live. But what would happen if the world were to suddenly be covered by shallow water?
3: How could that happen?
1: The how is not important. Let's just say it happened. What would happen to all the people?
4: They would all drown.
1: Correct. Our ecological niche would be gone. The oysters would thrive and cover the world. If we survive, we are all equally fit in the eyes of nature. Now, let us see how our animals with skeletons are faring in a new niche, dry land.
0: There was a press, a motionless movement, and they were on a muddy shore by a brackish swamp. Teacher pointed to the trace of a feathery fin cutting through the floating algae.
1: The subclass Crossopterygii, which means fringed fins, sturdy little fish who have managed to survive in this stagnant water by adopting their swim bladders to breathe air directly and to get their oxygen in this manner. Many fish have these bladders that enable them to hover at any given depth, but now they have been adapted to a different use. Watch.
0: The water became shallower until the fish's back was above the water, then its bulging eyes, staring about round and wide as though terrified by this new environment. The sturdy fins, reinforced by bone, thrashed at the mud, driving it forward further and further from its home, the sea. Then it was out of the water, struggling across the drying mud. A dragonfly hovered low, landed, and was engulfed by the fish's open mouth.
1: The land is being conquered,
0: said Teacher, pointing to the humped back of the fish now vanishing among the reeds.
1: First by plants, then insects, and now the animals. In a few million years, still over 225 million years before our own time, we have this.
0: Through time again, rushing away on the Q-word to another swampy scene. A feathery marsh of ferns as big as trees and a hot sun burning through low-lying clouds. And life. Roaring, thrashing, eating, killing life. The time researchers must have searched diligently for this place, this instant in the history of the world. No words were needed to describe or explain. The age of reptiles. Small ones scampered by quickly to avoid the carnage falling on them. Scalosaurus, armored and knobbed like a tiny tank, pushed through the reeds, his spiked tail dragging a rut in the mud. Great Brontosaurus stood high against the sky, his tiny foolish head with its teacup of brains waving at the end of his lengthy neck. He turned back to see what was bothering him as some message crept through his indifferent nervous system. His back humped up, a mountain of gristle and bone and flesh, and hooked to it was the demon form of Tyrannosaurus. His tiny forepaws scratched feebly along the other's leathery skin, while his yards-long razor-toothed jaws tore at the heaving wall of flesh. Brontosaurus, still not sure what was happening, dredged up a quarter ton of mud and water and plants and chewed it, wondering. While high above, heaving and flapping its leathery wings, Pteranodon wheeled by, long jaws agape.
4: That one's hurting the other one. Can't you make it stop?
1: We are only observers, child. What you see happened so very long ago and is unalterable in any way.
4: Kill,
0: muttered Grosbit 9, his attention captured for the very first time. They all watched, mouths dropping open at the silent fury.
1: These are reptiles, the first successful animals to conquer the land. Before them were the amphibia, like our modern frogs, tied unbreakably to the water, where their eggs are laid and the young grow up. But the reptiles lay eggs that can hatch on land. The link with the sea has been cut. Land has been conquered at last. They lack but a single characteristic that will permit them to survive in all the parts of the globe. You have all been preparing for this trip. Now, can anyone tell me what is still missing?
0: The answer was only silence. Brontosaurus fell, and large pieces of flesh were torn from his body. Pteranodon flapped away. A rain squall blotted out the sun.
2: I'm talking about temperature. These reptiles get a good deal of their body heat from the sun. They must live in a warm environment because as their surroundings get cooler, their bodies get cooler.
3: Warm-blooded.
2: Correct. Someone, at least, has been doing the required studying. I see you sticking your tongue out, Shed 3. How would you like it if you couldn't draw it back and it stayed that way? Controlled body temperature, the last major branch in the ever-branching tree. The first class of what might be called centrally heated animals is the mammalia, the mammals. If we all go a little bit deeper into this forest, you'll see what I mean. Well, now, don't straggle. Keep up over here in this clearing, everyone. On this side, watch those shrubs there. Any moment now.
0: Expectantly, they waited. The leaves stirred, and they leaned forward. A pig-like snout pushed out, sniffing the air, and two suspicious, slightly crossed eyes looked about the clearing. Satisfied that there was no danger for the moment, the creature came into sight.
3: Is that ever ugly?
2: Beauty is in the eye of the beholder, young man. I'll ask you to hold your tongue. This is a perfect example of the subclass Prototheria, the first beasts, Tritylodon itself. For many years, a source of controversy as to whether it was mammal or reptile. The smooth skin and shiny plates of a reptile, but notice the tufts of hair between the plates. Reptiles do not have hair, and it lays eggs, as reptiles do. But it, this fine creature here, also suckles her young, as do the mammals. Look with awe at this bridge between the old class of reptiles and emerging class of mammals.
4: Oh, how cute!
0: Squealed Mandy, too, as four tiny pink duplicates of the mother staggered out of the shrubbery after her. Tritylodon dropped heavily onto her side, and the young began to nurse.
2: That is another thing that the mammals brought into the world.
0: The students looked on with rapt fascination.
2: Mother love. Reptile offspring, either born live or when they emerge from the egg, are left to fend for themselves. But warm-blooded mammals must be warmed, protected, fed while they develop. They need mothering. And as you see, they receive it in sufficiency.
0: Some sound must have troubled the Tritylodon because she looked around, then sprang to her feet and trundled off into the underbrush, her young falling and stumbling after her. No sooner was the clearing empty than the hulking form of Triceratops pushed by, the great horns and bony frill held high. 30 feet of lumbering flesh, its tail tip twitching as it dragged behind.
2: The great lizards are still here, but doomed soon to final destruction. The mammals will survive and multiply and cover the earth. We'll discuss later the many paths traveled by the mammals, but today we are going to leap ahead millions of years to the order primates, which may look familiar to you.
0: A taller, deeper, more tangled jungle replaced the one they had been visiting. A fruit-filled, flower-filled, life-filled maze. Multicolored birds shot by. Insects hung in clouds and brown forms moved along the branches.
3: Monkeys!
0: Grosbit 9 said and looked around for something to throw at them.
2: Primates. A relatively primitive group that took to these trees some 50 million years in our past. See how they are adapting to arboreal life? These primates will continue to develop until the wonderful, important day when they descend from the trees and venture from the shelter of the all-protecting forest. Africa.
0: Teacher said as the time machine once more moved them across the centuries.
2: Africa. It could be today. So little have things changed in the relatively short time since these higher primates ventured forth.
7: I don't see anything.
0: Chad 3 said, looking about at the sun-scorched grass of the veldt, at the verdant jungle pressing up next to it.
2: Patience. The scene begins. Watch the herd of deer that are coming towards us. The landscape has changed, become drier. The seas of grass are pushing back the jungle. There's still food to be had in the jungle, fruit and nuts there for the taking, but the competition is becoming somewhat fierce. Many different primates now fill that ecological niche, and it is running over. Is there a niche vacant? Certainly not out here on the veldt. Here are the fleet-footed grass eaters. Look how they run. Their survival depends upon their speed, for they have their enemies, the carnivores, the meat eaters who live on their flesh.
0: Dust rose and the deer bounded towards them, through them, around them. Wide eyes, hammering hooves, sun glinting from their horns, and then they were gone. And the lions followed. They had a buck, cut off from the rest of the herd by the lionesses, surrounded, clawed at, and wounded. Then a talon-tipped paw hamstrung the beast, and it fell, quickly dead, as its throat was chewed out and the hot red blood sank into the dust. The pride of lions ate. The children watched, struck silent, and Mandy, too, sniffled and rubbed at her nose.
2: The lions eat a bit, but they are already gorged from another kill. The sun is reaching the zenith, and they are hot and sleepy. They'll find shade and go to sleep soon, and the corpse will remain for the scavengers to dispose of, the carrion eaters.
0: Even as Teacher spoke, the first vulture was dropping down out of the sky, folding its dusty wings and waddling towards the kill. Two more descended, tearing at the flesh and squabbling and screaming soundlessly at one another. Then, from the jungle's edge, there emerged first one, then two more apes. They blinked in the sunlight, looking around fearfully, then ran towards the newly killed deer, using their knuckles on the ground to help them as they ran. The blood-drenched vultures looked at them apprehensively, then flapped into the air as one of the apes hurled a stone at them. Then it was the apes' turn. They, too, tore at the flesh.
2: Look and admire, children. The tailless ape emerges from the forest. These are your remote ancestors.
4: Not mine. They're awful.
3: I think I'm going to be sick.
2: Children, stop now. Think. With your minds, not your vitman or man-apes, have occupied a new cultural niche. They are tool-using. They hurl rocks to chase away the vultures. And look, that one there. He has a sharp bit of splintered rock that he is using to cut off the meat. They stand erect on their legs to free their hands for the tasks of feeding and survival. Man is emerging, and you are privileged to behold his first tremulous steps away from the jungle. Fix this scene in your memory. It is a glorious one. And you will remember it better, Mandy, too, if you watch with your eyes open.
0: The older classes were usually much more enthusiastic. Only Aegon One seemed to be watching with any degree of interest, other than Grosbit Nine, who was watching with too much interest indeed. Well, they said one good student in a class made it all worthwhile, made one feel as though something were being accomplished.
2: That is the end of today's lesson, but I'll tell you something about tomorrow's class.
0: Africa vanished, and some cold and rain-swept northern land appeared. High mountains loomed through the mist in the background, and a thin trickle of smoke rose from a low sod house half buried in the ground.
2: Tomorrow, we will see how man emerged from his primate background, grew sure and grew strong. How these early people moved from the family group to the simple Neolithic community. How they used tools and bent nature to their will. We're going to find out who lives in that house and what he does there. It's a lesson that I know you are all looking forward to.
0: There seemed very little actual evidence to back this assumption, and Teacher stabbed the button, and the class was over. Their familiar classroom appeared around them, and the dismissal bell was jingling its sweet music. Shouting loudly, without a backward look, they ran from the room, and Teacher, suddenly tired, unclipped the controls from his waist and locked them in his desk. It had been a very long day. He turned out the lights and left. At the street entrance, he was just behind a young matron, most attractive in pink, in miniaturized mini, hair flaming red. Mandy Two's mother, he realized. He should have known by the hair. And she reached down to take an even tinier, pinker hand. They went out before him.
8: And what did you learn in school today, darling?
0: The mother asked. And although he did not approve of eavesdropping, teacher could not help but hear the question. And he wondered, yes, what did you learn? It would be nice to know. Mandy, too, skipped down the steps, bouncing with happiness to be free again.
4: Oh, nothing much,
0: Mandy, too, said. And she and her mother vanished around the corner. Without knowing he did it, teacher sighed a great weary sigh and turned in the other direction and went home.

This is Michael Hansen, this time with a Mind Web story that comes from the book edited by Anthony Cheatham, Science Against Man. This is Harry Harrison's The Ever-Branching Tree. The children had spread up and down the beach, and some of them had even ventured into the surf where the tall green waves crashed down upon them. Glaring from a deep blue sky, the sun burned on the yellow sand. A wave broke into foam, surging far up the shore with a soundless rush. The sharp clap-clap of teachers' hands

0: You've heard a story by Harry Harrison called The Ever-Branching Tree. It comes from a collection edited by Anthony Cheatham, Science Against Man. This is Michael Hansen, reading with me, Lewis D. Crust as teacher. The children were Elisa Potter, Paul Gaylord, David Craig, Danny Lynch, and Stephen Hansen. 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Mind Webs is a production of WHA Radio in Madison, a service of University of Wisconsin Extension.
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0: Hello, below there!
1: When the signalman heard my voice thus calling to him, he was standing at the door of his box, with a flag in his hand, furled round its short pole. One would have thought he could not have doubted from what quarter the voice came, but instead of looking up to where I stood on the top of the steep cutting over the railway line, he turned himself about and looked down the line. There was something remarkable about the man, the way he stood, something strange, perhaps uncanny, but certainly I would have termed such a thought mere imagination then. I know now what was remarkable about that man, and even though years have passed, I still see his figure, foreshortened and shadowed, down in the deep trench, my figure high above him, so steeped in the glow of an angry sunset that I shaded my eyes with my hand before I saw him at all.
0: Hello! Below! Is there any path by which I may come down and speak with you?
2: Biotex, the new soak and pre-wash powder, presents Beyond Midnight by Michael McCabe.
3: Now, ladies, we're speaking about Biotex in this series of programs, and Mrs. E.B. Granger of Gordon Road, Heathfield in the Cape, wrote to say that she decided to try our Biotex just to see if it lived up to our claims. And she said, I bought a packet, and lo and behold, it actually did just what the advert said. I'm so proud of the children's white shirts, the hankies and the underwear, that I want to say it will be Biotex for me every washing day from now on. Some of my family's accessories were left with slight stains, but now, thanks to Biotex soaking, they come out white, and the stains do go away, as you say. Now, that is a statement from Mrs. Granger of Heathfield of the Cape, and it bears out what we have been saying to you ladies ever since Biotex first came on the market. We said to you, it is different to any washing product that you've ever used before. We claim that the stubborn stains will vanish, and people like Mrs. Granger bear out our claims. Remember, Biotex.

0: I climbed down and approached the man. He stood now with his left hand at his chin, his right hand across his breast. His post was in as solitary and dismal place as ever I saw. There was an earthy, deadly smell, and little sunlight penetrated down to the line and signal box. The gloomy entrance of the black tunnel yawned. I stopped a few feet in front of the man, and suddenly he stepped back and raised his right hand. There was something in the man that daunted me.
1: This is a lonesome post to occupy. A visitor, I should think, must be a rarity, yes? I looked down from up yonder and felt a need to come down. Signal boxes have always riveted my attention.
0: He directed a most curious look towards the red light near the tunnel's mouth.
1: The light is in your charge, is it not?
2: Don't you know it is?
0: A monstrous thought came into my mind. This was a spirit, not a man. I stepped back, but then I detected in his eyes some latent fear of me.
1: You look at me as if you had a dread of me.
2: I was doubtful whether I'd seen you before.
1: Where?
2: There. By the light.
1: There? My good fellow, what should I do there? Well, however, be that as it may, I never was there. You may be sure of that. I've always had a fascination for railways and their workings. If it would not disturb you, may I prevail upon you to show me over your box?
2: Of course, sir. Come this way, sir. Come this way.
1: Thank you.
2: Come this way, sir, please. Manual labor I have next to none. I have to trim those lights, turn that iron handle now and then. Many long, dreary hours I have to spend here, so I occupy my time working at fractions and equations, problems, you know.
1: Is it necessary for you always to remain in this damp air down here? Even in this signal box with the fire aglow, it is somehow oppressive. Can you never rise into the sunshine?
2: Well, that depends upon times and circumstances.
1: I see.
2: Under some conditions, there will be less upon the line than under others. In bright weather, I go up for a change. Certain hours of the day and night, I'm freer than others. But at all times, I'm liable to be called by my electric bell.
1: Forgive me, but you appear better educated than your station in life calls for. I mean no offense.
2: When I was younger, I was a student of natural philosophy. I attended lectures, but it all came to nothing. I ran wild and was sent down. I've never risen again. But I have made my bed, sir, and now I must lie on it. It is too late to make another.
1: Acceptance of things for what they are. There is something to that. You almost make me believe that I have met a contented man.
2: I used to be. But I am troubled, sir. I am troubled.
1: Oh? With what? What is your trouble?
2: It is very difficult to impart. Very, very difficult to speak of. If you ever make another visit, I will try to tell you.
1: But I expressly intend to make you another visit. Say, when shall it be?
2: I go off early in the morning, and I shall be on guard at 10 tomorrow night.
1: I'll come at 11.
2: I'll show you my white light. That is, till you found the way. When you have found it, don't call out. And when you're at the top, don't call out.
1: Very well.
2: Let me ask you a parting question. What made you cry, hello, below there, tonight?
1: Heaven knows, I cried something to that effect.
2: No, not to that effect, sir. Those were the very words. I know them well.
1: Well, I spoke thus because I saw you below and wished to attract your attention.
2: For no other reason.
1: What other reason could I possibly have?
2: You had no feeling that they were conveyed to you in any supernatural way?
1: No.
2: Oh, good night, sir. Oh, may I inquire your name? Mine is William Benby.
1: Mine is Charles Dickens.

0: was something singularly peculiar about the man. Of this I was sure. And I could hardly wait the time before I could speak with him again. That he was well educated, there was no doubt. That he feared something or someone very greatly, there was no doubt either. There was something tortured about him. While we talked that first night, he was several times interrupted by the little bell and had to read off messages and send replies. Once he had to stand and display a flag as a train passed. Once or twice, while he was speaking, he turned and watched the bell, and his face drained of all color when it did not ring. I was punctual to my appointment the next night.
1: Good night, sir. My hand.
0: Good night to you, sir. And here's mine.
1: I have made up my mind, sir, that you shall not have to ask me twice what troubles me. Oh, please be seated.
0: Oh, thank you. Thank you.
1: I took you for someone else yesterday night. That troubles me.
0: That mistake?
1: No. That's someone else.
0: Who is it?
1: I don't know.
0: Like me?
1: I don't know. I never saw the face. The left arm is across the face, and the left arm is waved, violently waved. This way. For pity's sake, clear the way. One moonlight night, I was sitting here when I heard a voice cry, "Hello, below there. Look out." I started up, looked from that door, and saw this someone else standing by the red light near the tunnel, waving as I just showed you. The voice seemed hoarse with shouting, and he cried, "Look out! Look out!" And then again, "Hello, below there! Look out!" I caught up my lamp, turned it on red, and ran towards the figure.

0: figure just stood in the blackness outside the tunnel. I advanced so close upon it that I wondered at it keeping the sleeve before the eyes. I ran up to it and had my hand stretched out to pull the sleeve away when it was gone.
1: Into the tunnel?
0: No. I ran into the tunnel 500 yards. I stopped and held my lamp above my head and saw the figures of the measured distance and saw the wet stains stealing down the walls and trickling through the arch. I ran out again, faster than I had run in, for I had a mortal abhorrence of the place upon me, and I looked all around the red light with my own red light, and I went up the iron ladder atop of it, and then I came down again and ran back here. I telegraphed both ways. An alarm has been given. Is anything wrong? An alarm has been given. Is anything wrong?
2: All well. All well.
0: An alarm has been given. Is anything wrong?
2: All well. All well.
0: An alarm has been given. Is anything wrong?
2: All well.
1: This figure must have been a deception of your senses, a deception of your sense of sight. Figures such as you describe sometimes originate in the delicate nerves that minister to the functions of the eye. As to the imaginary voice, well, the wind, dear sir, the wind which sometimes sounds, well, in this unnatural valley, think...
0: That is all very well. I know about the wind and telegraph wires. I pass many long nights here, alone and watching, but I beg to remark, sir, that I've not finished my story.
1: Oh, I ask your pardon.
0: Within 6 hours after the appearance, the memorable accident on this line happened, and within 10 hours, the dead and wounded were brought along through the tunnel over the spot where the figure had stood.

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0: amazing new biotechs today and let soaking do the washing.
1: Within 10 hours, the dead and wounded were brought along through the tunnel over the spot where the figure had stood. This was just a year ago. 6 or 7 months passed, and I had recovered from the surprise and shock when, one morning, as day was breaking, I, standing at that door, looked towards the red light and saw the spectre again.
2: Did it cry out?
1: No, it was silent.
2: Did it wave its arm?
1: No. It leaned against the shaft of the light, with both hands before the face like this. Like an action of mourning I've seen in stone figures on tombs.
2: Did you go up to it?
1: I came in and sat down, partly to collect my thoughts, partly because it had turned me faint. When I went to the door again, daylight was all around me, and the ghost had gone.
2: Ghost?
1: That very day, as the train came out of the tunnel, I noticed at a carriage window on my side a confusion of hands and heads. I saw it just in time to signal the driver, stop. He shut off and put his brakes on, but the train drifted past here, 150 yards or so. A beautiful young lady had died instantly in one of the compartments, and she was brought in here to the box and laid there on the floor between us. True, sir. True. Precisely as it happened. So I tell it you. Now, sir, mark this and judge how my mind is troubled. The spectre came back a week ago. Ever since, it has been there now and again by fits and starts.
2: At the light?
1: At the danger light.
2: What does it seem to do?
1: Like this.
0: For pity's sake, clear the way!
3: For pity's sake, clear the way! For pity's sake, clear the way!
1: I have no peace or rest from it. It calls to me.
3: Below there! Look out! Below there! Look out! For pity's sake, clear the way!
1: It calls for many minutes together in an agonized way. It rings my little bell.
2: I remember. Did it ring your bell yesterday evening when I was here and you went to the door?
1: Twice.
2: Why, I see how your imagination misleads you. My eyes were on the bell and my ears were open to the bell. And if I'm a living man, it did not ring at those times. No, nor at any other time, except in the course of natural physical things when it was rung by the station communicating to you.
1: I have never made a mistake as to that yet, sir. I have never confused the spectre's ring with a man's. The ghost's ring is a strange vibration in the bell that it derives from nothing else. And I have not asserted that the bell stirs to the eye. I don't wonder that you fail to hear it, but I heard it.
2: And did the spectre seem to be there when you looked out?
1: It was there.
2: Both times?
1: Both times. Will you come to the door and look with me now?
2: Well. I saw the danger light and the dismal mouth of the tunnel, the high, wet stone walls of the cutting. There were stars in the sky.
4: Do you see it?
1: No. It is not there.
4: Agreed.
1: By this time, sir, you will fully understand that what troubles me greatly is, what does the spectre mean?
2: I do not know.
1: What is its warning against? What is the danger? Where is the danger? There is danger overhanging somewhere on the line. Some dreadful calamity will happen. It is not to be doubted this third time after what has gone before, but surely this is a cruel haunting of me. What can I do?
2: At this, the poor man pulled out his handkerchief and wiped the drops from his heated forehead. I could think of nothing to say, nothing to put courage into him.
1: If I telegraph danger on either side of me, or on both, I can give no reason for it. I should get into trouble and do no good. They would think I was mad. Can you imagine? This is the way it would work.
0: Danger! Take care!
5: What danger? Where?
0: I don't know, but for pity's sake, take care!
1: They would say I'd gone mad and they would displace me. What else could they do?
2: His pain of mind was most pitiable to see. It was the mental torture of a conscientious man, oppressed beyond endurance by a responsibility involving life.
1: When it first stood under the danger light, why not tell me how it might be averted? Why not tell me where the accident was to happen, if it had to happen? When, on the second coming, it hit his head, why not tell me instead she's going to die? Tell them to keep her at home. If it came on those two occasions only to show me that its warnings were true, and so to prepare me for the third, why not warn me plainly now? And I, a poor signal man, on this solitary station, why not go to somebody with credit to be believed and power to act?
2: Bendy, William, you cannot blame yourself for anything. You must not become so agitated. Whoever so thoroughly discharges his duty as you do must do well. It must needs be comfort to you to know full well that you understand your duty perfectly. The fact remains, I know that you do not understand these confounded appearances, but you must not take on so. I will not insult you by trying to reason you out of your belief.
1: Thank you, sir.
2: I left him at 2 o'clock that morning. I'd offered to stay the night, but he would not hear of it. As I climbed the path up, I looked down to the red light. I did not like it. I knew full well I should not sleep sound if my bed were under it. Nor did I like the two sequences of the accident and the dead girl. I wondered how I ought to act. I knew the man to be painstaking, vigilant, and although in an inferior position, he held a most important trust. How long, with his mind as it was, would he remain to execute this trust with precision, I wondered. I resolved to accompany him to the wisest medical man in those parts and to take his opinion. Something told me that it would be most treacherous to communicate all that the signalman had told me to his superiors. It might well cost him his living. A change in his time of duty would come round next night, he had informed me. He would be off an hour or two after sunrise and on again soon after sunset. I had appointed to return accordingly.

0: Next evening was a lovely evening, and I walked out early to enjoy it. The sun was not yet quite down when I traversed the field path near the top of the deep cutting. I would extend my walk for an hour, I said to myself, a half an hour on and half an hour back, and it would then be time to go to my signalman's box. Before pursuing my stroll, I stepped to the brink and mechanically looked down from the point from which I had first seen him. I cannot describe the thrill that seized upon me when, close at the mouth of the tunnel, I saw the appearance of a man with his left sleeve across his eyes, passionately waving his right arm. A nameless horror that oppressed me quickly passed when, close at the mouth of the tunnel, I saw that this appearance of a man was a man. There was a little group of men standing further away, and this first one seemed to be rehearsing the gesture he made, the gesture the signalman had described so vividly. The danger light was not yet lighted. Against its shaft, a little low hut, entirely new to me, had been made of some wooden supports and tarpaulin. It looked no bigger than a bed. I descended the path with all the speed I could muster.
1: Hello! Hello! What is the matter? What has happened?
2: Signalman, killed this morning, sir.
0: Not the man belonging to that box.
2: Yes, sir.
0: Not the man I knew.
2: You will recognize him, sir, if you knew him.
0: He raised the tarpaulin covering from the small structure I had observed from above.
2: His face is quite composed.
0: How did this happen?
2: He was cut down by an engine, sir. No man in England knew his work better, but somehow he was not clear of the outer rail. It was just at broad day. He'd struck the light and had the lamp in his hand, and as the engine came out of the tunnel, his back was towards her, and she cut him down. That man drove her and was showing how it happened. Show the gentleman, Tom.
3: Well, coming round the curve in the tunnel, sir, I saw him at the end, like as if I saw him down a perspective glass. Well, there was no time to check speed, and I knew him to be very careful. But as he didn't seem to take heed of the whistle, I shut it off. And as we were running down upon him, I called to him as loud as I could call.
0: What did you say?
3: Say, sir? Why, I said, below there. Look out. For pity's sake, clear the way.

0: dreadful.
1: I never left off calling to him, sir. I put my arm before my eyes so as not to see, and I waved this arm right to the last. But it was no use.

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3: 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Someone's death. 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

0: This week, our story revolves around the make-believe world of television. We'll meet Nils Fredrik Blixen, a middle-aged man married to his craft, producing television shows. He's preparing a new detective series called Stag at Bay, in which his star will have exactly 1/2 hour each week to solve a fictional crime. Nils Fredrik Blixen, a veteran of the industry, is breaking in a new casting director, Joanna Redfern. Young, bright, aggressive. A woman more prideful of her liberated status than of her shocking red hair. Their problem is to cast the role of co-star in the upcoming series, strictly a matter of choice. It would have been easy if it hadn't been for one unexpected, intangible fact. Someone's death. The fact is, it was murder. Our story, Someone's Death, begins after this word.
1: I was in South Korea with the Peace Corps. We were the first rural health program in Korea. What a lot of us did was to go around and check to see if there was a TB patient in the house. A lot

0: These people had never, ever had any kind of medical attention at all. I remember one case. She was in pain. She was in real pain. And the doctor examined her and became very concerned. And he told us later that had she not come in, she would have died. I was very, very proud. You know, but you've probably heard this, and you'll hear it again and again from volunteers. The volunteer himself gets more out of it than he actually gives to the people who's supposed to be helping.
1: Volunteer for the Peace Corps. The Peace Corps is one part of action. Action.

0: He lay on his stomach under the oak like a spy, with his hands shading his eyes and a reversed blue baseball cap spread over the back of his neck. He was black. Tall, 6'5 in his stocking feet, a former basketball player. Several woodworms had been caught in the blood that matted the base of his skull. He'd been shot at close range, the bullet burrowing upward through the back of his head. He was quite thoroughly, vengefully murdered. At the precise early morning hour that a young boy and girl in the hills along Mulholland Drive above Hollywood stumbled onto the body, I was in a projection room at the studio. I was still at the studio in my office, chairing an unofficial production meeting as the sun dipped into the smog and below the Los Angeles horizon. It was the 22nd of May. On June the 4th, come hell, high water, death, panic, or war, we had to be in production on the first of 22 hour episodes of a new TV series which I had originated and would produce called Stag at Bay, a detective series which is supposed to make me some kind of authority on murder. The meeting was a replay of a thousand, just like it.
1: You know, we've got to find a gimmick to hang the PR campaign on.
2: Right now, that's less important than finding the right girl.
0: Across the desk from me was Leonard Ellis, a born conciliator. In his youth, he'd wanted to be a baseball umpire, but failed due to his slight deafness, though he often said it was merely compensation for 20/20 vision. He claimed to hear better after a nip, so at 61, he had become an alert quasi-alcoholic. Nevertheless, Leonard Ellis was the best unit publicist any series could have. Joanna Redfern, the casting director, sat near him, upright in straight chair. Tall, 23, a recent graduate of Bennington, she wore her red hair short because everybody else wore it long. She was uptight, tapping the arms of her chair, uncrossing her trousered legs. When she finally got to her feet, it was in sections, like a deck chair unfolding.
2: Well, someday some terribly courageous TV producer is going to thumb his nose at the computer, cast the best actor or actress in his series instead of the safest, and make $100 million. And how in the name of reason are those pious, rude New York network research freaks going to squeeze out of that one?
1: Well, I'm sure every producer wants to cast the best actor or actress in every role. Isn't that so, Niels Frederick?
0: I'm producing this series, and I'll make the decisions. I couldn't care less about what they want upstairs. And so you'll get it straight, Miss Redfern. I'm not going to fill an important running lead with a bad Mexican-American actress just because Justicia or Nosotros or the rest of the pressure groups think I ought to.
2: The part calls for a Mexican-American girl. It would be absurd not to get...
0: Fine. You bring me one who can cut the mustard and I'll sign her.
2: I have brought you several, but all you're after is a pretty face.
0: They weren't right, any of them.
2: You know what I think I better do is tell the front office that this isn't working out, that it isn't fair to the studio to saddle you with a casting director you don't know and you don't have confidence
0: Sit
2: in.
0: Sit down.
2: No, I'd rather not.
1: Who's for coffee? Are you, Nils Frederick?
2: All the same, Mr. Blixen, I wish you luck. I hope Stag at Bay knocks everybody right on their backside.
0: His backside.
2: Of course.
0: Is this your first series, Miss Redfern?
2: Yes.
0: It's my fifth. Joanna, isn't it?
2: It's Joanna, but everybody calls me Red.
1: Yours is black, I believe, Nils Frederick. Red, are you, cream?
2: No sugar, dash of cream.
0: While Ellis translated the coffee order to my secretary, Mary, poor woman, should have been gone hours ago, Red sat on her tailbone with the player's directory and searched for the actress who wouldn't compromise us too much with the powers upstairs. I could hear Ellis on the extension talking to his granddaughter.
1: Hello, honey? Yeah. This is Grandpa. I'm going to be late again for dinner. Did you call me? Donnie Osmond? I thought you were in love with David Cassidy. Issue of... Which magazine? Oh. Anything with Donnie's picture on the cover. Yeah, I'll find one. I won't be too late. Bye-bye, sweet.
2: Donnie's woman?
1: Donnie needs her.
2: She assured me last spring that Bobby Sherman needed her.
1: Well, that's when she was a kid of 13. But now she knows what love is.
0: Red, where did you meet Ellis's granddaughter?
2: Oh, I've known Heidi for years. We're neighbors.
0: You're kidding. No one in Hollywood has neighbors.
1: Oh, Red and I live in the same... what do you call it, Red? Fourplex?
2: Over under Longpre. It's a nice area. I love it.
1: Yeah, they still dig their heels in about blacks, though.
0: In this enlightened day and age?
1: Yeah, you bet. In this day and age... I'm sorry, Red.
0: Why? Did I walk into something? Well, what happened at the neighborly fourplex?
2: Nothing happened.
1: Yeah, right. Nothing. That, tempest of the teapot.
0: Come on, tell me. Might springboard a script.
2: No script. Just I had a black friend somebody objected.
1: Anonymous letters, you know.
0: So what did you do about it, Red?
2: Kissed him goodnight on the lawn after that. Didn't want anybody to miss anything.
0: That's a good girl.
2: Oh, here she is. Now, just look at this picture if you want to see one sweet actress. Now, I know she won't do. You're after a beauty. This girl looks like 10 cents worth of cat meat.
0: Yeah. Got an interesting face.
2: You mean ugly.
0: True.
2: You know Clifford Odette's Country Girl?
0: Of course I know it. Do you think I'm illiterate?
2: Well, how do you think the woman ought to be played?
0: Mother Earth.
2: Okay. I saw Isabel Chavez do Country Girl in Spanish in East L.A. a month ago, and I thought I'd die. This was a woman you could believe anything about. When the husband tells the director she was Miss Mexico, you believe. When he says she tried suicide, you believe that. You believe. Oh, nuts.
0: I watched her. Joanna Redfern, Miss Clumsy of the Year, knock over a 7-foot-tall philodendron plant. While Ellis and I helped her prop it up again, she was tossing the plant's upper tendrils over the automatic fire extinguisher pipes in the ceiling, which caused her to split her shirt and dislodge an abstract of some English soccer players when she fell in exhaustion against the wall.
2: Oh, shoot.
0: Yet, like the young Hepburn, she was so secure in her ungainliness that it projected itself as a kind of high-born grace. I felt I'd never been stuck with a more aggravating girl in my life.
2: Oh, I did all that in one take.
0: Will you sit down, Red? Forget the plant. Just sit down. I'm sorry. I shouldn't have shouted.
2: You certainly shouldn't have.
0: Ellis, see if Mary fell in the coffee pot out there and drowned, will you?
1: Yeah. Mary!
2: Oh, dear.
1: Oh, sorry. I didn't know you were right in the door about to knock. Here, let me help you.
3: Joanna.
2: Hmm? Oh, me, yeah? Oh, I get so used to being called Red.
3: Yeah.
0: What is it, Mary?
3: Well, I hate to interrupt, but I've got a message for Joanna.
0: Who is it? Tell them to hold the line. We'll be through here in a minute.
3: Well, actually, they're right outside.
2: Look, Mary, if it's some agent...
3: They're not agents, exactly.
0: Well, who are they exactly? Bill collectors, men from Mars, what?
3: No... They're policemen.
1: Policemen? This is a private eye show. Tell them we're not casting men in blue. Right, Nils Frederick?
3: You don't understand. They're...
0: Well, come on, Mary. They're what?
3: Detectives.
0: Detectives?
2: And they want to talk to me?
3: Yes.
0: What about?
3: They said it's something about... a murder.
4: There's a little town in western Pennsylvania called Oil City, where they make peace of mind. They put it up in quart-sized green and white cans and ship millions of them all over the land to people who don't want to worry about their cars. This peace of mind for car owners is called Quaker State Motor Oil. The folks who make it are experts, men who really know motor oil, because that's been Quaker State's specialty for over 50 years. Quaker State starts with the finest natural petroleum the earth provides. 100% pure Pennsylvania-grade crude oil. Then they put it through step after step of refining and fortify it to fight heat and rust and dirt and wear and give your engine the protection it needs. Quaker State Motor Oil. Who says you can't buy peace of mind?
5: Quaker State, your car... You keep it running, yeah. You keep it running.
6: We'll return to our story in a moment.

0: Marines are looking for a few good men to become Marine officers. 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The program is Platoon Leaders Class. 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Ask about PLC ground, PLC air, or PLC law. The Marines are looking for a few good men who want to lead other men as officers in the United States Marine Corps.
1: Two plainclothesmen were standing by Mary's files, a stocky, sunburned man in suede pants and a modified safari jacket, and a lean, dark man wearing a gray business suit. The second detective extended his wallet. I studied the ID, which bore a serious pose of him in a square collar, tie, and somewhat shorter haircut. The card said, Ames, Sergeant, Negro, male, 5'11", weight 160, black hair, brown eyes, no visible scars. There was a third man in the outer office, a cab driver, who sat flipping his hat between his hands and whistling at the floor, his elbows on his knees. Mary explained his presence.
2: He's been waiting for over half an hour. Miss Redfern, Joanna, ordered him.
1: Both men in red went through the open door into my office. As I turned to follow them, a messenger boy dropped off the rewrite of our opening show. The cabbie, I noticed, was leaning around me trying to read the cover.
3: You a TV producer?
1: That's what they call me. Mary, will you Xerox this, 15 copies?
2: Right now?
1: No, in the morning.
2: She's not in trouble, is she, Joanna?
1: Ellis, drive Mary out to the lot.
4: Don't worry, Rand. All they can do is rubber hose you.
1: Stupid thing for Ellis to have said to her. I liked Red. I could see Ames was quizzing her tough. Whether they resented it or not, I was going to go in. The cabbie was stretching his neck to try and see into the room. I closed the door.
5: The last time you saw him was...
1: Is this private?
5: It's up to the young lady.
6: They know about Daniel and me.
1: Daniel?
6: The black friend I mentioned. Dan Gladstone. Apparently he's been in some kind of accident.
1: Oh?
5: 2 weeks. You haven't seen Mr. Gladstone since roughly the 8th of May, then?
6: No, I haven't, or longer.
5: Why not?
6: I don't know what you mean.
5: You were fairly close friends, weren't you, Miss Redfern?
6: We were friends. I don't know how close.
5: Were you engaged?
6: No.
5: Didn't Gladstone give you a ring sometime in February?
6: It was a joke. It came out of a penny candy jar.
1: Excuse me, but what kind of accident was this?
5: He was shot in the back of the head.
6: Shot? Daniel,
5: And no accident.
6: Who told you about the ring?
5: What was the tenor of your last meeting, Miss Redfern?
6: The what?
5: What did you talk about?
6: I don't remember.
5: Did you fight?
6: I just really can't remember.
5: Did you say if you show your black face around here again, I'll cut your damn woolly head off, or words to that effect?
1: Now, wait a minute. Have you warned her, given her her rights, or did you just forget?
5: No, we didn't forget.
1: She has a right to know who you've been talking to, who's been telling you these...
5: Do you own a .22 caliber pistol, Miss Redfern?
1: Okay, that does it. Give me an outside line.
6: A pistol? No, of course not.
1: Red, cool it. I'm contacting a lawyer. You don't mind, do you, gentlemen?
5: No, I think it's a very sound idea.
6: I don't need a lawyer.
5: You might ask him to meet us at North Hollywood Division. That's 11480 Tierra. You have her there in a half hour, Mr. Blitzen.
1: Murder on television is one thing. It's an episode. By the end of the last reel, it's solved. But I was discovering that isn't the way it really is. My guts were turning.
7: Hello?
1: Wade?
7: Yes?
1: Wade, this is Nils Frederick.
7: Nils, what's the matter? You sound like you were canceled before you started.
1: Wade, we've got a problem here.
7: Oh, like what?
1: Like a suspect for murder.
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0: The city by night had a warm, wind-swept face. Los Angeles was a Mediterranean town, I'd always felt, despite its size and location. All day long, it lay like a girl on its back by the sea, half asleep under its dark glasses burning in the sun, amused by the boys who whistled and hung around. Only at dusk it began to stir. It would blink and sit up and rest its chin on its knees, gazing at the bronze-colored ocean, and perhaps accept a margarita or two. The cab driver didn't need a margarita. He was very talkative.
4: Boy, looks like all the idiots are out tonight. Hey, look at that coot. Hey, there's a real dilly. You know, I tell you, I love this town. Too breezy back there for you?
5: No, it's fine.
0: Are you all right, Red?
5: You haven't asked me whether I did it or not. Do you realize that?
0: I haven't. All right, did you shoot the man?
5: No.
0: That's a load off my mind.
4: Hey, did you see that jerk? A left turn and no signal. My wife wonders why I got a nervous stomach. Hey, you two want to buy a free press?
0: No, thanks. Would you mind... What is your name?
4: Jack. I thought I told you.
0: The young lady and I have some things to talk about.
4: Oh, sure, sure. Private is private.
5: You think I'm not the murderous type, then?
0: If there is a type.
5: There's a type that goes all to pieces in a jealousy situation. The first person I was jealous of was my sister. I was 4 when she was born. I couldn't understand why my father had done that to me.
0: Don't you blame your mother, too?
5: She didn't count. She died when I was 8. She and my father were separated by then. He was living in Pennsylvania. She was in Hartford.
0: With you and your sister?
5: No. I'd already killed my sister.
0: You what?
5: I broke my sister's neck when she was 7 months old.
0: When you set out to make a point, you don't fool around.
5: It's the fact. My mother left the carriage on the front porch. I pushed it down the steps. I wasn't punished. Just sent to a child psychiatrist and later to a very nice school in New Hampshire. That's what jealousy can do. My father used to come see me once in a while. He's married twice since my mother died. 3 more children.
0: I thought you said you hadn't been punished. We rode along for a while, neither of us talking. Even the cab driver seemed more content since traffic had eased up some. I studied Red during the silence. She struck me as being very vulnerable.
5: Do you have any children?
0: No.
5: I know you're married. I looked up your studio biography.
0: Well, then it's out of date. We were divorced in 65.
5: Oh, let's see. I was born in 50, so I was 15 then. I'm sorry it didn't work out.
0: We made a mistake and we rectified it.
5: Very civilized.
0: My dear girl, a divorce is about as civilized as a gang rape. We've been married 18 years.
5: I think there must be something wrong with marriage.
0: Not with the game, just with the players.
4: Well, this must be the place.
0: Keep it running, Jack. We'll be going back into Hollywood.
4: Hey, I'll tell you what I'll do. Why don't I grab something to eat and then I'll come back for you, huh? You don't want to buy the cab. wait a minute. What is this, a check? I'm sorry, we don't take personal checks.
0: A voucher. I ride cabs a lot.
4: Oh, thanks. Yeah, thanks, Mr. Blixen.
0: Try us in about an hour.
4: Sure.
0: Niels Frederick, come over here. Wade Schreiber, your client, Joanna Redfern.
5: How do you do?
0: Joanna, is it Miss?
5: Yes.
0: Let's talk out here for a minute. I think before we go inside, we'd better clarify a couple of points.
5: I didn't kill Dan.
0: Yes, I understand that. I don't believe they're ready to accuse you of it. They're just trying to get to the truth, believe it or not.
6: They said he was shot with a .22.
0: Yes, he was, and that's point number one. Joanna, do you own a .22?
5: No.
0: Ever own one?
5: No.
0: Well, were you ever in contact with one?
5: No.
0: Okay, I'll buy that. Second, where were you last evening between, say, 10 and midnight?
5: 10, Grauman's Chinese.
0: You went to a movie?
5: Yes.
6: Wade, you act like a cop.
0: Now, come on, Niels, wait a minute. Who did you go to the movie with?
5: Alone.
0: You often go to the movies alone?
5: Not often. I was just walking on Hollywood Boulevard. My car's in the shop. And I just went in.
0: Where was he killed, Wade? On the valley side of the hills. You know that area?
5: Not too well.
0: Well, there's a dead-end private street off Barry. It's called Ruby.
5: Oh, I know Ruby.
0: You would. Some kids found the corpse this morning by the side of the road. Dead about 12 hours. How do you know Ruby Avenue?
5: Oh, Lord.
0: All right, come on. How do you know it?
5: Oh, we used to park up there.
0: You in Gladstone?
5: Once in a while.
0: Uh-huh. Had the body been dumped? No, his car was nearby. He was found about 20 feet from it. Hadn't been robbed, no sign of a struggle. So he knew his killer. He just strolled over under the trees, lowered his head, and somebody reached around and shot him.
6: What's the matter, Ed? You cold?
5: Just a chill. I'll get over it.
0: There seems to be a witness report on file here.
5: Witness to what?
0: Evidently, somebody heard you threaten Dan Gladstone.
5: Threaten him? That's ridiculous.
0: Joanna, did you two fight at all?
5: Well, I wouldn't say fight.
0: Well, what would you say?
5: Well, I'd say that, well, we had words.
0: What about?
5: But nothing important. Does it matter?
0: It matters. Now, please, Red, it must have been fairly important if it caused you two to break up.
5: He was a pusher, and he tried to get me hooked. I loved him, or I thought I loved him, but I told him to get lost.
0: Did you tell him, if you show your black face around here, I'll cut your head off?
5: Oh, God. Yes, I did.
0: Wade, what does this do to us? Well, I don't know, Nils. Sure gives him a peach of a motive to swing on. Well, we better go in.
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0: 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I'm Rod Serling, and this is The Zero Hour.
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0: 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Rod Serling is your host. Zero Hour is produced and directed by Elliot Lewis. 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
4: This is Lee Hansen. The next two episodes of Alien Worlds will not involve Starlab or our friends in the ISA. This week, Alien Worlds pursues a new horizon. We're going to take you on a mystical journey through a science fiction fantasy adventure that explores the intergalactic origins of spiritual evil and how the inhabitants of the ancient planet of Alithia set out to neutralize that evil over 2,000 years ago. Here then are Olin Soule, Lorraine Tuttle, Russie Taylor, and Roger Dressler in part one of our special presentation, Earthlight.

0: something silent fractures the Elysian midnight clouds, and they slowly puzzle apart, releasing the ghostly radiances of three white moons. Brilliant lunar light shimmers down onto Elithia's night side. Darkness dissolves as far north as the ion refineries at Lahelia, as far south as the Aviara Sun Tower complex, as far east as the Lusaw Canal intercept, as far west as the domed windship port at Darmus. Huge cloud fragments break away and drift past the moons. There is a sudden eclipse of light. Then the cloud fragments narrow to smoky splinters, curl up into the fluorescent wings of the aurora sphere, and vanish. The moonlight returns, intensifies, expands. It sweeps across the starflight complex at Kalava, illuminates the celestial laboratories at Somari, seeps down to the Penumbrian shadow forest, and brightens the pyramid of Deus, which rests at the forest's perimeter. A canal of dark water flows between the pyramid and the forest. Iridescent nova blossoms on the canal bottom sense the moonlight and rise to the surface, the translucent petals shimmering with color. Docked at the edge of the canal is a slender Elithian windship, its triangular sails folded, its 30-foot-long transparent metal hull low in the water. The huge main chamber inside the pyramid is illuminated by the pale yellow flames of 100 thick white candles. Moonlight streams in through the stained glass sky windows at the chamber's peak. Delicately woven tapestries and intricate mosaics decorate the angled walls. Beneath the sky windows sits Deus, the father, Elithia's most highly evolved divine scientist. On the carved wooden table in front of him is an ancient voice book, its pages embossed with complex hieroglyphs. As he moves his fingertips over the hieroglyphs, the book voice tells him the future, reaffirming his dream about another expedition to the planet of Terralu.
1: A beautiful woman is blinded by visions of immortality and falls to sleep in a flower field. A star machine floats down into the scented voids of summer. A child is born. A healer of spirits walks across the deep currents of the faraway sea. The suffering are comforted. The dying are healed. The dead are reborn. The healer of spirits ascends to the stars. Terralu sinks below the fiery horizons of an alien sun. Faces look up. The sky stands still.
2: Terralu. So many expeditions. So little progress. So many of our sons and daughters lost. 1,000 years, and it's just beginning.
3: Deus?
2: Oh, come in and sit with me, Sibella.
3: Have you seen the sky, Deus? The clouds are gone and the moons are out. It's a perfect night for star flying.
2: Mm-hmm. The book said it would be.
3: Has the book reaffirmed that we're returning to the Veda sector of Terralu?
2: Yes, and it told me about the woman. Her name is Aram. She's young and strong and beautiful. And she's never known the Darkbringer virus.
3: Elishabah had never known the virus either. Do they share the same blood?
2: Yes. And because they do, the embryon child implanted in Elishabah during the last expedition and the embryon child of this expedition will share the times to come. The times to come. How are things progressing at Calava?
3: The ship was moved to Dome 3 at sunset for fueling and ancillary pre-flight maintenance.
2: Has Aram's embryon child been taken aboard?
3: Yes. Lyria took him into the ship's nucleus chamber at moonrise. She's holding him in the secondary genesis tank while Karmas finishes refocusing the convection lenses on the primary.
2: And what about Zuriel? Has he installed the new paratron refractor?
3: He's still working on it. He would have finished by now, but there was a technical setback.
2: Oh?
3: When Zuriel examined the new refractor, he found that two of the waveform links were flawed. There wasn't time to send it back to Summa Ray, so he's correcting the flaw with a series of Nimbus filters.
2: Nimbus filters? I wasn't aware that such things existed.
3: They didn't until now. Zuriel synthesized them in the Spectrum Laboratory in Dome 6.
2: Is this the beginning of a new era in Elysian technology?
3: Well, Zuriel seems to think so. You know how he is when he does something especially inventive.
2: Yes. Yes, I know.
3: Deus.
2: Hmm?
3: When Aram's embryon child evolves to his final form and begins his work, will he be alone?
2: He will at first. But eventually there will be a multitude.
3: How will it end?
2: Tears. Blood. A heart pierced with metal.
3: And what will become of us? Will we return to Elysia?
2: The book didn't know, Sibella, where the journey back should have been. There was only silence.
0: Alien Worlds special presentation of Earthlight will continue.

0: Alien Worlds special presentation of Earthlight continues.
1: Deus, was the book able to calculate the time lapse between our departure from Elysia tonight and our penetration of Terra Lu's gravity veil?
2: Yes. 11 solar days, 9 phenomeners.
1: When will we make contact with Aram?
2: 3 phenomeners past sunrise on the morning of the 12th day. She'll be alone in a field near her village, gathering red and white flowers.
1: Red and white. Blood and purity.
2: Yes. The two elements that will haunt Aram to the end of her days. Well, it's getting late, Sibella. We'd better start for Calava.
0: As Deus and Sibella walk down the luminescent gemstone path leading to the canal, a swarm of fluorescent blue spider moths stream out of the shadow forest, circle the canal's reflection of Olympia's 3 moons, and streak away into the flower-scented night. Sibella and Deus board Sibella's windship, move to the deep circular cockpit just behind the bow, and settle into thickly cushioned contour seats. Between the two seats is a narrow, transparent black systems console, its surface glittering with multiple rows of brightly colored control prisms. Sibella touches 3 of them, interfacing the windship's guidance system with a central canal link encoder at Darmus. The huge domed windship port, which lies 75 demivectors south of the pyramid.
3: Your request for automatic guidance parameters has been received, Sibella. Your vessel will proceed from the Avatar Pyramid tributary through the Lusaw Canal intersect to the Tamiyo Imbria tributary arch. Automatic guidance will be terminated and manual control returned as you pass beneath the arch and approach the Kavava subcanal.
0: Tiny relays fold open the windship's thin metal masts, releasing a quiet, magnetically generated wind which swells the translucent yellow sails. The small, graceful ship drifts out into the center of the canal, turns 45 degrees, and moves forward through the clean, clear water, nova blossom particles flaring in its wake.
1: Deus, what is calorescent spectrocyte? I overheard Zuriel mention it to Karmas.
2: Spectrocyte was the liquid light fuel that powered our first starships. We terminated its use long before you were born.
1: Why? Wasn't it efficient?
2: Yes, it was the perfect experimental fuel, Sibella. Efficient, highly unstable, and extremely dangerous. During the third expedition, we killed 9,000 inhabitants of Terra Lu with it.
1: 9,000? Deus, what happened?
2: An accident. A circuit malfunction caused a fuel bay hatch to open, and an armed spectrocyte fuel pod was ejected. The pod exploded on impact between 2 wilderness cities that stood near the shore of a dying inland sea. When Karmas and Lyria went down in a lander to look for survivors, all they found was a young female in the nearby hills.
1: Was she alive?
2: No. Spectrocyte radiation had transformed her into a pillar of white ionic stone. She stood like a statue, looking back at where the 2 cities had been.
0: The shadow forest slowly fades into the night as the windship leaves the Avatar Pyramid tributary and sails out into the Lusaw Canal intersect, the vast artificial lagoon where all of Olympia's equatorial waterways converge. Deus settles back in his seat, looks up at the 3 moons through half-closed eyes, and slowly wills himself into a memory trance. A chill surges through his body. The nuclei of his secondary blood cells divide, releasing the organically stored experiences of another time. Then a bright rushing sound only he can hear takes his mind 1,000 years into the past. Sunlight and warm winds touch his face. He glides over the sea of echoes in a small windship. In the bright, pale green distance is Reliva Island. On it stands the great white dome of Ilithia's Exobionic Observatory. The observatory has been receiving and analyzing scan tracings from two drone flyers, which are exploring the void of the nine worlds in the far galaxy of Siriusius. Both flyers have discovered something unexpected and ominous. Diavis, the observatory matriarch, is concerned.
2: Have you confirmed it, Diavis?
4: Yes. Sit here beside me, Dales. I'll transfer the visual data to the wall screen.
0: An abstract three-dimensional scan pattern fluoresces onto the large triangular wall monitor and slowly becomes a geological image of multi-layered earth and volcanic rock. Embedded in one of the layers are the mummified bodies of three nude humanoid women. Next to them are five black skeletons whose grotesque skulls resemble the heads of ebony gargoyles. Each skeleton lies against a secondary pattern of thin black bones, the bones of what were once large, bat-like wings.
2: Another world contaminated by Darkbringers. Is it a planet in this star system?
4: No. It's in the Siriusius galaxy. Terralu, the only inhabited planet in the void of the nine worlds. Drone Flyer Septus began transmitting these substrata images 7 days ago.
2: Was it a full-scale invasion?
4: No. It was confined to a relatively small area near Terralu's equatorial meridian.
2: When did it happen?
4: 19 light eons ago, just as Terralu was entering its third neuroevolution. They lived in caves, Andeos, and ate the flesh of things that crawled and flew.
2: How large was the attack force?
4: One Darkbringer Legion, probably an inquest unit. They invaded the cave settlement, killed the males and children, and then attacked the females. The same assault method they used here, and on Anianus and Telluria.
2: Why didn't the assault extend beyond that one area?
4: The region was destroyed during the attack by a first magnitude strata convulsion and volcanic eruptions. An enormous chasm breached open, and the entire settlement collapsed into it. The Darkbringer Armada was probably in an observation orbit during the assault, but when they saw the instantaneous destruction of an entire legion, I think they became frightened and moved out into deep space.
2: Yes, you're probably right. They always did become blind with confusion in the presence of unexpected planetary convulsions. Have the reproductive organs of the dead females been analyzed?
4: Drone Flyer Erebus transmitted its scanner analysis last night. The bodies of all three females contain traces of calcified Darkbringer insemination fluid.
2: Have you received a retrospective survival projection?
4: Yes. According to the residual biotime scan from Drone Erebus, there were over 800 female survivors. All of them inseminated during the assault. None of their newborns had any physical Darkbringer characteristics, but they all emerged from their parent mothers, saturated with the Darkbringer anti-light virus.
2: Has the virus evolved with them?
4: This morning, from an orbital distance of 300 demovectors, Drone Septus hemoscanned the entire population of Terralu. It saw the virus in the blood and bone marrow of every male and female, regardless of tribe or age.
2: And has the virus affected them in the same way it affected us?
4: There are variations, even some resistance at first. But in time, the virus flourishes and the inner light grows dark.
2: Without any evolutionary interference from us, how much longer will the virus control Terralu?
4: A minimum of 500 centuries.
2: But By the end of that time, the entire Sirius galaxy would be contaminated.
4: There's only one choice, isn't there?
2: Yes, an expedition. We know the inner light can be resurrected through induced evolution meditations. We've proved that here. We've proved it on Anianus and Telluria. Diavis, do you see any reason why our spirit magicians couldn't teach the meditations on Terra Lu?
4: I see two reasons. The Anulite disease wasn't as advanced on those planets. And where Anianus and Telluria were both entering an age of radiance when the invasions came, Terra Lu is still hyper-primitive and superstitious. It would be impossible to land ships there without terrifying. Our teachers will have to come to Terra Lu from within, not from without.
2: Embryons?
4: Yes. Created from your blood and implanted in their females. It would take time. It would be difficult. It would be dangerous. But in the end, the virus would be neutralized. The light would be resurrected. And Terra Lu would no longer be divided against itself.
2: So many expeditions.
4: It would take time.
2: So little progress.
4: It would be difficult.
2: So many of our sons and daughters lost.
4: It would be dangerous.
2: A thousand years.
4: But in the end, the virus would be neutralized. The light would be resurrected. And Terra Lu would no longer be divided against it.

0: the office.
1: Dance?
0: Ah, Sibella. I was just remembering an old friend and 100 other nights like this and 100 other expeditions. So much time has passed. So many of Alithia's sons and daughters have been lost. 1,000 years. And it's just beginning.
2: Alien Worlds special presentation of Earthlight will continue.
3: Pardon me. Isn't that a Cadbury chocolate bar? I've never tried one.
4: Oh, that's too bad.
3: Do you mind if I have a teensy piece?
4: Hey, you took my bar.
3: I'll just take a little bit.
4: It was for my wife and me.
3: Oh, she'll love it. See, this is great. You know you can get carried away with this stuff?
4: Yes, I've noticed.
3: Oh, come on, it's a big bar.
4: It's getting smaller.
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2: Alien Worlds special presentation of Earthlight continues.
1: What did you do after the Darkbringers killed your parent, mother, and father?
0: I escaped into the wilderness of Bas with a group of scientists and technical magicians from the city of Tialin. We thought we'd be safe there, but 3 days after the initial attack, Darkbringer annihilation squads began saturating the atmosphere and waterways with the virus. Eventually, we all became infected to some degree.
1: The effects of the anti-light disease have never been described to me, Deus. What actually happens?
0: It begins with an underlying discontent with the ceremonies and celebrations of life. Intelligence is corrupted. Emotion displaces logic. Imagination ceases to evolve. The ability to separate the symbols of existence from existence itself disappears. And so does the belief that all life is sacred. The effects are irresistible and inescapable, even in the unconscious sanctuaries of sleep.
1: How long were you in the wilderness?
0: 25 years. Do you know the story of Vershila?
1: Oh, some, but not all of it.
0: Vershila was a mantric high priest who came to us in the wilderness during our 25th year of exile. He told us he had cured himself of the anti-light disease through a series of induced evolution meditations. He had discovered the meditations in the Persona Ut Valiat Jewel, the ancient Alithian poem of creation. He taught us the meditations, and we healed ourselves. Then we went out from the wilderness and secretly taught the meditations throughout Alithia.
1: And the revolution against the Darkbringers began 50 years after that?
0: Yes. Our technical magicians built secret subterranean laboratories where they created ships armed with powerful liquid light injectors. 1 year after our ships rose up against them, the Darkbringers abandoned Alithia, and the Age of Radiance began.
2: The winged ship approaches the Tanir Imbria tributary arch. It passes a sun tower complex construction site on the lagoon's northern shore. Polished metal, saucer-shaped hover drones lower huge white sun tower obelisks onto thick pads of fluorescent synergite. Giant constructor tripods stand in front of the huge synergite blocks, their long, flexible arms coiled around the 400-foot-tall sun towers, guiding them into place. The complex is surrounded by multifaceted solar energy domes and power dispersion pyramids made of thick, white crystal.
1: Did you see Shiva today?
0: Yes, we walked in the forest this morning.
1: How does she feel about the new sun tower complex? It looks as though it's nearly finished.
0: She's delighted with its progress. The iron refineries at La Helia and the floral hatcheries at Vianatet are already drawing power from it. She estimates it'll be fully operational in another 6 days.
1: We'll be halfway to Terra Lu in 6 days.
0: Sibella, are you concerned that the book didn't know if we'd be coming back?
1: What will become of us, Deus, if the ship should fall into a star?
0: The prospect of death doesn't disturb you, does it?
1: No.
0: No, I thought not. Then, what does?
1: Rebirth. Have you ever imagined what it would be like to be reborn on some other planet? One that wouldn't care about our secrets, or understand our ecstasies, or forgive our failures?
0: There's no such planet, Sibella. Not in this universe.

Part One of Earthlight was written by Ron Thompson and starred Olin Soleil as Deus, Russi Taylor as Sibella, and Lorene Tuttle as Diavas. Associate producer, Ron Thompson. Engineer, Stu Jacobs. Music director, Tom Rhines. Assistant to the producer, Jim Cook. Technical consultant, Peter Skye. Alien Worlds was created, produced, and directed by Lee Hansen and was distributed by Watermark Incorporated.

And so, until next week, this is Roger Dressler inviting you to join us for the conclusion of Earthlight from the Elsewhere and Elsewhen of...

0: perfect cough drops.
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6: 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What does it mean?
0: Someone's trying to get the sighted people together.
6: Then we're not alone.
0: Scratch a pointer on the window ledge, then first thing in the morning, we'll identify the building.
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7: I lay awake for a long time on that first night after the disaster, listening to the shuffling and tapping of the blind in the street below. When I did go to sleep, I slept heavily and late. I woke to find the sun shining and Gisella making coffee on the oil stove. She was wearing a ski suit, and jolly nice she looked at it.
8: Hello, Bill. Ready for breakfast?
7: I'll shave first. I feel a bit scruffy.
8: Shall I heat some water?
7: No, I'll manage with coal. There's one of those patent creams in the bathroom. Hang on, I'm forgetting about that light we saw. Let's take a look at the mark we made and see where it came from.
8: I did, before you woke. It points towards London University Tower.
7: Yes, it would be that direction. Oh, and look, they're flying two flags. That's it, all right.
8: We better go straight there after we've eaten. It's funny. The streets are quite different from yesterday.
7: Fewer people about.
8: And look how they creep along the gutter. Yesterday they were all clinging to the house fronts.
7: It's easier going by the curb. This is the turning we want.
8: Steady. I think there's something happening at the gates.
7: There's quite a crowd. Do we investigate or clear out?
8: Investigate.
7: I think so, but don't let's get embroiled.
8: If we got through those houses and into one of the gardens, we could work our way quite close to the gates without being seen. If there's anyone to see us. Come on.
9: Be reasonable. There's nothing we can do about you.
10: And who do you think you are to shut yourselves up in there? Who do you think you are? You didn't think that I'm one of these helpless wretches and can't see you? I can see you all right.
8: What's happening?
7: Come up beside me.
9: But look here.
7: There's a sort of agitator chap trying to get in.
9: Be reasonable.
7: He's arguing with that chap inside the gate.
10: Do you think all these people haven't got the same right to live as you? They have, you know. It's not their fault they're blind, is it? It's nobody's fault, but it's going to be your fault if they starve, and you know it.
9: Yes.
10: I've been showing them where to get food, but there's only one of me, and there's thousands of them.
9: Yes.
10: You could help them too, but you won't. All you think of is looking after your own lousy skins.
9: Yes. But look here, how long do you think the supplies will last?
10: How the blazes would I know? What I do know is that of all us blokes who've still got our eyes don't muck in and help, there aren't going to be many left alive by the time they come to clear this mess up.
9: But who do you think's going to come?
10: Oh, that's it, is it? You're scared. Frightened that if you give them food, there won't be enough for you. Lovely people, aren't they?
9: Yes.

0: Well, if you won't come out to us, we'll come into you.
1: Let go!
0: There's his arm. Now hold him. While I undo the gate.
1: Let me go! Johnson! Edwards! Bring the stands!
2: Coming!
0: Don't shoot him!
3: Oh, no. To shoot at them like that.
4: They fired over their heads.
3: How do you know?
4: If they'd fired into that crowd with two Sten guns at a range of 20 yards, the street wouldn't be empty now.
3: But all the same, even to frighten them like that.
4: They had to do something.
3: That man, the one who spoke, was right.
4: In a way.
3: You know he was.
4: But he was wrong as well. You see, there is no they to come and clear up this mess. It won't be cleared up except by us. And one of the things we simply cannot afford to do is to spend our entire time pillaging food stocks on behalf of other people. Because when the stocks are gone, well, what will anyone eat?
3: It seems so callous.
4: I don't like it any more than you do, but we've got to make up our minds. Do we help the ones who've still got their sight to rebuild some sort of life, or do we make a moral gesture?
3: No. You're right, Bill. We've got to go on.
4: Then let's go over.
3: But the men with the guns...
4: They won't hurt us. We are sighted. Can you get down?
3: Give me a hand. There.
0: Can we come in?
5: How many of you?
0: Just the two. We saw your signal last night.
5: Okay, come on over.
6: We had a bit of a party just now.
3: Yes, we saw it.
6: Those were the orders. Not to let them in.
5: You'd better report to the colonel, just inside on the right. The door marked reception.
4: Highly organized.
3: Rather alarming.
0: This seems to be it.
7: Come in. Newcomers? Glad to have you with us. I'll just take a few particulars. Your name, sir?
4: Mason.
7: Initials?
4: W.J.
7: Address?
4: The Twitten, Panghurst, near Worthing, if it makes any difference.
7: We must keep the record straight. I'm hoping to get a form run off as soon as we collect someone who can work a duplicator. Age?
4: 29.
7: Occupation?
4: Triffid grower.
7: Not much call for that now, I'm afraid. And you?
3: Clayton J.V. of 42 Dean Road, NW8. Age 22 and no particular occupation.
7: Independent.
3: Very.
7: Miss, I presume?
3: Yes.
7: Well, we need good men. Nasty business this, but there's plenty to be done. Ah, Mr. Beadley.
8: Hello.
7: Two new arrivals, Mr. Mason and Miss Clayton. Pass to you for action.
8: Oh. How do you do? Come across to my office.
3: Sure you don't want references in triplicate?
8: Oh, you're thinking of the colonel. Yes, he's a bit of a civil servant. Still, he's right in a way. We've got to get ourselves organized. Go in here.
4: What's the position at the moment?
8: Well, so far, there are about 35 of us. And we hope some more will come in during the day.
4: Have they all got their sight?
8: 28 of them. The rest are relatives or children. Now, at the moment, the general idea is that we move away from here sometime tomorrow and go down to the country.
4: We were going down this afternoon.
8: Oh, what transport have you got?
4: A station wagon. We haven't stocked it up yet. We've got a lot of anti-Triffid gear.
8: Well, that's a funny thing to make your first essential.
3: Not as funny as all that.
4: I think they're going to be a good deal of trouble.
8: Oh, but surely there aren't enough to cause a lot of bother.
4: There are plenty in the nurseries.
8: Oh, yes, but they're all fenced in. Hold still. Bring the gear by all means if you think it'll come in handy. Oh, by the way, you do want to come with us.
4: I think so, Gisella?
3: Yes.
8: Good. Then here's what I suggest. Dump your stuff and then drive your car off and swap it for a good big lorry.
4: Right.
8: Oh, do either of you know anything about doctoring?
4: Not a thing.
3: Nor me.
8: Oh, pity. Otherwise, I'd have sent you off on a medical scrounge. You'd better go after the stuff on this list.
4: Pots and pans, blankets, and food.
8: Yes. And concentrate on bulk. Cans and packets are your best line. Do as much as you can before dark. There'll be a general meeting and discussion here about 9:30 this evening.
4: Righto.
8: Well, have you got a pistol?
4: No.
8: You better have, just in case. And you, Miss Clayton. Here.
3: Sure.
8: Less messy than that knife.
3: Oh, I feel like a gangster.
8: Well, that's better than being a gangster's mole, which is what you'll become if some of the citizens of this town get hold of you.
3: I know.
8: Well, see you this evening. And good scrounging.
5: Switch off.
2: Sorry about that.
4: You must double declutch when you change down on these things. You can't just slide through as you can on a car.
2: Yes, I see. Otherwise, it's not too bad.
4: You were doing fine till then.
2: Get a bit wired on corners. It's like having a row of houses behind you. Lucky there aren't many people in these parts.
4: That's because it happened after working hours. If people had gone blind in the daytime, Lord knows what it would be like.
2: Awful to think of them still in their houses. Pinner and Stepney and Kensington.
4: Not only awful, but quite unprofitable.
2: Sorry.
4: What's the next warehouse on our list?
2: A blanket wholesaler in Tooley Street.
4: And then back we go. I'm stiff after all that loading up.
2: What do you think I am?
4: Think you can manage to drive?
2: That's for you to say.
4: Yes, you'll do. Then I'll follow you down in the other truck.
8: Right. Park it there. Oh, Miss Clayton, isn't it? Which list were you working from?
2: 15. Oh, here's Bill.
8: All right, Bill. Straighten her up. That's fine. Well, how have you made out?
4: We've got all this stuff on the list.
2: And a bit more besides.
4: We've made a couple of plans of where it's all packed in case you want to find anything in particular.
8: Oh, jolly good. I wish they'd all do that. Is this Triffid gear you put down here?
4: Yes, I thought it might come in useful.
8: Oh, yes, of course. You brought a lot in this morning, didn't you?
4: It doesn't take up much room.
8: Still... Oh, well, leave it on for the moment. I dare say you could do with a cup of tea. There's a canteen operating in the hall. All right, the next one in. Come along.
4: There are far more people here than there were this morning.
3: Yes. Do you notice those girls over there, all sitting together?
4: They're blind, aren't they?
3: But not helpless. They must come from some institute. Wonder why.
9: Excuse me. Mr. Mason and Miss Clayton?
3: Yes.
4: Good.
9: Keep quite still, please. I want a picture of you.
10: Don't tell me you're the press.
9: Oh, more or less. At least I'm the official record. Elspeth Carey is the name, formerly of the Post.
4: This sounds like the Colonel's doing.
9: It is. I say, are you really Gisella Clayton?
3: Yes. And I wrote that book, and none of it's true. And I really don't see why the one static thing in a collapsing world should be my reputation.
9: Fair enough. Somebody said you were worried about Triffids.
4: I am.
3: They think he's got a bee in his bonnet about them.
9: And have you?
4: I think they're troublesome enough to be taken seriously when they get out of hand.
9: Yes, but surely that couldn't happen in England.
4: All sorts of things can happen in England now.
9: Yes, but... Oh, there's Ivan. He may be able to tell us something. He's been cruising round in a helicopter all afternoon. Ivan!
11: Hello.
9: Bill Mason, Gisella Clayton. This is Ivan Simpson.
11: How do you do?
9: Our intrepid bird man. Well, did you see any Triffids wandering around outside London?
11: Triffids? Oh, I don't think so. Not that you'd notice them much from the air, and besides, I was too busy following roads to take in much else.
4: What are the roads like?
11: Not too bad. Most of the drivers seem to have had time to pull up, and of course, it wasn't a busy time of day. I went as far as Reading, and they seemed pretty clear.
3: Did you see many people?
11: Hardly a soul. They don't go out very much.
12: Everybody in the lecture theatre, please, for a conference.
11: Oh, yes, yes, yes.
12: Everybody, please.
3: What do you think this is going to be about?
4: Tomorrow's routine and so on.
3: We're a funny mixed crowd. Michael Beadley seems to be organizing the platform.
4: All very efficient. They've even got a gavel.
8: Ladies and gentlemen. And it's probably the last time I shall use that phrase. The committee has appointed me as its chairman, and now I'm going to introduce them to you. But first of all, I want to say this. The world we knew has ended in a flash. And some of us may be feeling that it's the end of everything. It isn't, you know, unless we allow it to be. We've got to count our blessings and whatever happens, avoid being sorry for ourselves. After all, if this disaster hadn't come upon us, you know, it's quite possible that something worse might have happened. And we've known that it might since the first bomb was dropped on Hiroshima in 1945. As it is, we have
13: Our health, the earth is intact, unscarred, and still fruitful. We can begin to build again, and we must start now.
4: Very well, sir.
13: Now, as we know, one of our main worries today has been that we've not come across anyone with medical knowledge. And so I'm particularly glad to welcome Miss Spur, who is not actually a doctor, but does hold high nursing qualifications. I'd like you to say a few words, Miss Spur.
14: Oh, my goodness. Must I?
13: Please.
14: I can only say that I'll do everything I possibly can. We must expect a certain amount of infection to be about in the next few days, and you can help us to avoid it by reporting at once if you feel at all unwell, and by eating nothing that has been exposed to the air, and by drinking nothing unless it has been boiled or comes out of a bottle.
13: Quiet, please.
14: After the meeting, will everyone please line up to be inoculated against typhoid, paratyphoid, and cholera?
13: Thank you very much, Miss Burr.
14: Sure.
13: Our last speaker is going to talk on a rather different subject. Here is Dr. Vorlis, who is Professor of Sociology at the University of Kingston.
15: My friend, I think I may claim to be the oldest among you. And I have spent my life studying the varied institutions of mankind. I have always been struck by the fact that every age and every community has evolved its own moral code to meet its own peculiar circumstances. And moreover, every man believes his own code to be not only the right one, but the only one for him. Although he would not deny that life in a penurious Indian village calls for different customs and manners from life in, say, Mayfair.
4: What's he getting at?
15: Oh, shh! Thank you, madam. The point I am about to make is this. The world we knew is gone, finished. Our needs are now different, therefore our standards must be different. For instance, you have all spent the day indulging with clear consciences in what 2 days ago would have been housebreaking and theft. Yes, you have already lost one prejudice, and now I suggest to you that you must lose others. The only one which we dare retain is that which tells us the human race is worth preserving. Anything that will help to preserve it is good, whether we've been brought up to believe it so or not. Anything that will not help must be abandoned. Pour me some water, please.
13: Of course, I'm so sorry.
15: Thank you. There is one thing to be made quite clear to you before you decide to join our community. It is that the men must work, the women must have babies. Unless you can agree to that, there can be no place for you. We can afford to support a limited number of women who cannot see because they will have babies who can see. In our new world, then, babies become very much more important than husbands.
4: What are you grinning at?
16: People's expressions.
4: Michael looks a bit anxious.
16: He should worry. If Brigham Young could bring it off in the middle of the 19th century, this ought to be a pushover.
4: Think so? Here's someone who doesn't agree with you.
17: Are we to understand that the last speaker is advocating free love?
15: I think the questioner must be aware that I never mentioned love, free, bought or bartered. Will she please make the question clearer?
17: I am asking if you suggest the abolition of the marriage law.
15: All the laws we knew have been abolished by circumstances.
17: There is still the law of decency.
15: Oh, now, Mr.
13: Miss Durrant.
15: Miss Durrant, a Mohammedan preserves rigid respectability with 3 wives. So did Solomon with 300. These are matters of local custom. For our survival, we must develop our own customs in those matters. And those who choose to come with us must adhere to them. Those who do not wish to are perfectly free to start other communities on such lines as they think fit.
4: Well, well.
16: It's nice to be alone again.
4: Shall we sit? What's the matter?
16: Shall we sit this one out? Just a thought.
4: It's a lovely night. How's your arm?
16: Not too bad. She's quite good, that nurse.
4: The needle was blunt by the time it got to me.
16: We girls were so busy arguing, we wouldn't have noticed even that.
4: I bet you were. How many will decide to come?
16: Nearly all of them, by morning.
4: You think so?
16: Most women want babies. A lot of them prefer them to husbands.
4: Do they?
16: Provided they've got some sort of security.
4: Oh.
16: Don't tell me you're going to cling to the old order.
4: No, but I don't know. It's difficult.
16: What is?
4: I was going to ask you to marry me, but, well, there doesn't seem any point in it now.
16: Oh, Bill.
4: Well, is there?
16: I don't know. But I'll accept you all the same.
4: Oh, my God. Darling, Josella.
16: Did you really think I wouldn't?
4: I didn't know.
16: Of course, it isn't quite as straightforward as it seems.
4: Why not?
16: I think if I were the committee, I should make it a rule that every man who marries a sighted girl must take on two blind girls as well.
4: What?
16: Well, that's about how the numbers work out.
4: But you don't mean that.
16: I do, and so do they. Didn't you think it was implied in that speech?
4: It may have been, but I don't see that they can hold anyone to it.
16: Meaning you don't love me enough to take on two other women as well?
4: No, no, no, but... Well, it's crazy, unnatural.
16: No, it isn't. Listen, Bill. This isn't easy for me either. But we do owe a sort of debt for being alive and able to see. One of the ways of paying it is to help these girls to as full a life as they can have.
4: I think that's the queerest argument I've heard today.
16: And yet it's right. I know it is.
4: Very well. If that's the way you think it ought to be.
16: Oh, darling, you do understand. I knew you would.
4: All the same.
16: Now, don't worry any more. I shall choose two nice, sensible girls.
4: Oh, will you? Good.
16: It's getting late. You better go in.
4: Yes, it's been quite a day.

0: downstairs, everyone, and help out the blind. They're on the ground floor. Now, quick as you can. Mind the stairs. You all right, Bill?
1: Yes, I'm all right, guys. Where's Josella?
0: She's down. Hurry up. The smoke's thickening.
2: Here comes one, Coker.
3: Right. Tighten the tripwire.
2: Right.
3: Cosh him one. Right. Get him in the lorry.
4: Right.
3: Here comes another.
1: Josella, are you down there? Josella.
3: He's out. Get him away. No, wait a minute. There's another.
5: Not a bad bag. Not at all a bad bag.
6: Wakey, wakey. Rise and shine. That's right. I thought I heard you.
7: Oh, my head.
6: You had an accident, mate. That's what you had.
7: My hands. Who tied them up?
6: Now, take it easy, cop. There's no harm intended.
7: What's happened?
6: I'll tell you in a tick. Here, where are you?
7: Over here.
6: Oh. Now, I've got the mug of char for you. Can you get it between your hands? Yeah.
7: Got it.
6: If it tastes a bit funny, it's the rum old Charlie put in it.
7: Who's old Charlie?
6: He's our cook, Charlie.
7: Who are you?
6: I'm Alf.
7: Now tell me where I am and why I'm tied up.
6: It's a bit of a lark, really. Here, have a fag and I'll tell you. Light mine, will you? Tar. Well, you know, there was a bit of a shindy up at the university yesterday morning.
7: I saw that.
6: Yeah, well, after we'd scarpered, that bloke Coker that was doing all the talking, he got real nasty. And he said you'd have to take what was coming to you. Well, we met up with a couple of other fellas as could see, and they fixed it all up between them.
7: Fixed what?
6: The fire. He's a lad, that Coker. Can't help laughing.
7: Do you mean that fire was faked?
6: Well, of course it was. They rigged up a tripwire or two, lit a lot of paper and stuff in the hall, and started ding-dogging the old bell, see? As soon as you come downstairs, over you went bonk, went Coker with a gosh, and we put you on the lorry. Dead easy.
7: Where are we?
6: In a hotel. It's a posh one, too. Got a palm tree in the hall. Oh, I know that, because I walked into it. Can't help laughing, can you?
7: I can.
6: Oh, you don't want to take me like that.
7: How many of us did you get?
6: A couple of dozen, but six was blind.
7: And what are you going to do with this?
6: Well, get organised, I suppose. Hello, is this Coker now?
7: Yes.
6: Hey, morning, Captain. All correct.
8: Come on in, man.
9: Stand there. Now you. Name?
7: Mason.
9: Let's have your hands. Now, I'm going to untie them, but don't try anything on. If some rough customers around here.
7: What the blazes do you think you're doing?
9: I'll tell you in a minute. If you won't help other people, you've got to be made to. Yeah. Mac?
10: Right. I'm common.
9: Handcuffs.
7: Here, what the...
9: Shut up. That'll give you a bit more freedom.
7: A bit.
9: All you'll need. Let's have the chain, Mac.
10: Here. I put the strap around my right wrist.
9: Good. Then you get that side of him. The chain through his arm, so... Alf?
6: Yeah?
9: You on the other side and the strap round your left wrist.
6: Ah, yeah, right.
9: Now.
6: Sort of a shotgun wedding.
9: Now, Mason, I want you to look at this street plan. You're going to take these two and 50 others, and you'll be taken by a truck to your area. Once there, you'll find them accommodation and lead them to supplies. Now, there'll be others working to right and left of you, so stay in your boundaries.
7: How am I supposed to help anyone tied up like this?
9: You'll manage. Now, here's your area. Maida Vale to Fitzjohn's Avenue. No further in than Swiss Cottage, but as far out as you like. Now, I shouldn't let them get angry if I were you. Some of them are tough.
10: Aye. And some of them have knives, mister. I'm one.
9: And I'll be out to check up on where you are, but otherwise... You'll be on your own till someone turns up to straighten out this mess.
10: If they come.
9: They'll come. You'll probably get a medal for your noble work. Okay?
7: One thing.
9: Yeah?
7: Did you get a girl called Josella Platon in your raid?
9: I think so.
7: Where have you sent her?
9: Westminster.
6: Oh, that lot won't find much grub. Not in the Houses of Parliament, they won't.
9: And don't you try wandering off to find her.
10: He won't.
9: I believe you, Mac. Lead him down to the street. The truck's waiting.
10: On the best of luck to us.
5: Six steps. One, two, three, four, five, six.
7: Well, we better go in and have a look around first on our own.
10: Wait where you are. The lot is.
7: One more small step and into the hall.
6: Yes. Hotel, is it?
7: Yes.
6: Are you any palm trees?
7: No, it's not as grand as that.
6: Oh.
7: Seems empty.
6: Now, well, what's the drill?
7: Bring them in four at a time, hands on shoulders, and find them somewhere to sleep.
10: The first four of yous. Come on.
5: Six steps, remember.
6: One, two, three. Oh, it's funny. I never thought what it'd be like. Kipling down, three of us strung together.
7: There's a lot of things you never thought of.
10: Ah, shut up.
6: Nah, but he's right, mate. It's gonna be difficult.
10: And how difficult will it be if your aunt pushes off and leaves us on our own?
6: Ah.
7: I never said I'd do that.
10: But you would if you could.
6: And I don't blame you, mate.
10: But I'll carve you if you try.
7: I'm no use to you dead.
10: You won't be dead, man. Just carved.
6: Oh, let's change the subject. Yeah, what do we do tomorrow?
7: Forage for food.
10: Aye, and the next day we'll eat it.
7: No, it'll be best to get quite a stock in. Spend a week or so going out every day, and then there'll be no chance of anyone else pinching it.
10: Yeah, that's true. Huh. And afterwards we can sit back quietly here, fair lapping it up.
7: Until we run out.
10: Some sort of thing will happen. Don't you worry.
8: Is anyone there?
10: Who's that?
6: That's a kid they call Lucy. Now come in. What do you want, ducks?
8: The man who can see.
7: I'm here.
8: Can you come up, please? There's something wrong.
10: What is it?
8: Some of the people are ill. They're very hot and they've got dreadful pains. I think they've got something bad.
7: How come? And so will you two, by the way.
6: Some sort of thing will happen. Don't you worry, Mac boy. It is.

That was episode 3 of The Day of the Triffids, a serial for broadcasting in 6 parts by Giles Cooper from the novel by John Wyndham. With Patrick Barr as Bill Mason and Monica Gray as Josella Clayton. 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

0: You unlock this door with the key of imagination. Beyond it is another dimension. A dimension of sound, a dimension of sight, a dimension of mind. You're moving into a land of both shadow and substance, of things and ideas. You've just crossed over into the Twilight Zone.
1: Why are you driving so slowly, Miller?
2: Sorry, sir. The traffic is unusually heavy today.
1: I can see that. But can't you speed it up a bit?
2: I wish I could, Mr. Gordon. Ever since we crossed the bridge, it's been bumper to bumper.
1: Well, then, try an alternate route.
2: This is the alternate route, sir. But it doesn't look very promising.
1: Oh, I'm going to be late. She doesn't like it when I'm late.
2: No, sir.
1: I better call home.
2: A capital idea.
1: It's busy again.
2: Yes, sir.
1: There's something wrong with this phone. The batteries are going haywire.
2: Would you like to try mine, sir?
1: Yes, sir. Pass it back to me.
2: I'll dial if you like. What number?
1: You know the number. My apartment, of course. I'll give it here.
2: Very good, sir.
1: Who is she talking to?
2: Perhaps she's calling your office.
1: Well, this phone isn't working either.
2: What did you do, sir?
1: Throw it out the window. Cheap plastic contraption.
2: But it was an excellent phone, sir. You bought it for me last week.
1: Then I'll buy you another one. Now get me home.
2: Yes, sir. May I suggest... The ice bucket is full. There's a bottle of your favorite scotch.
1: Not at this hour. It'd only slow me down. Have enough trouble keeping up with her as it is.
2: Quite.
1: Oh, Flora, please don't be cross with me tonight. I'll be home, dearest. I swear to you, just as soon as I can.
2: Of course you will, sir.
1: Such a lovely girl. I'm very fortunate, you know.
2: Most certainly.
1: A man of my years.
2: If I may say so, Mrs. Gordon is very lucky, too. I'm sure she appreciates how lucky.
1: Yes, I'm sure she must. But sometimes I wonder what it's like for her alone all day at her age. Poor thing.

0: another one.
1: Hello, concierge. Yeah, this is Mrs. Gordon. Could you send up some chili cheese fries and a Coke? I'm starving. Just put it on the tab. Don't worry, Harmon will pay you. See, we were going out to dinner, but now I don't know if he's ever going to get here.
2: Picture of an unlikely lady-in-waiting and her knight in not-so-shining armor. An aging man who leads his life, as Thoreau said, in quiet desperation. Because Harmon Gordon is a slave of love, and has been, most unfortunately for him, ever since his heart was captured by a woman some 40 years his junior. And because of this, he runs when he should walk. He surrenders when simple pride dictates he should take a stand. He pines away for the lost morning of his life when he should be enjoying the evening. In short, Mr. Harmon Gordon may not know it yet, but what he seeks most desperately is a fountain of youth. And who's to say he won't find it? Because this just happens to be in the Twilight Zone.

0: Flora? Flora Dare.
1: Over here, Romeo.
0: Oh, there you are, darling.
1: What happened to you?
0: Please accept my apologies. The traffic was backed up all the way from the office.
1: How come I'm not surprised? You'd be late for your own funeral.
0: And what did you do today? Go shopping again?
1: Oh, I had a ball, an absolute swinging time.
0: I only asked in passing, my dear, because I'm concerned.
1: Oh, let's see. I had breakfast, and then I had lunch, and then I fired that stupid maid, and then I waited for you. Whether you realize it or not, big boy, that routine gets old fast. Very old.
0: I'm truly sorry.
1: Well, all in all, Harmon, it was one of those days that makes you want to jump off a bridge. Earth to Harmon, do you read me?
0: There's still time if you care to go out.
1: Yeah, and do what?
0: Dinner at the tavern?
1: Whoop-de-doo.
0: I thought you liked the food there.
1: How about the Rainbow Room?
0: Well, I suppose if you prefer. It is awfully noisy there.
1: At least we could hear some music.
0: You want music? But I've bought you all the latest recordings.
1: I want live music. Any kind. I don't care. As long as I can dance.
0: Dance?
1: Matter of fact, I feel like dancing right now.
0: You do?
1: Will you dance with me, Harmon?
0: Well, I suppose.
1: Come on, baby. Let's see what you've got.
0: Let me take off my hat and coat.
1: Oh, come on. Loosen up. Let it move you. Feel that beat?
0: I'm trying, dear.
1: Move it, Harmon.
0: I'm doing my best.
1: What's wrong with you?
0: I can't keep up.
1: Shake your booty. Now move your arms like this.
0: Flora, please be more careful.
1: It was just a piece of glass.
0: It was a very old piece of glass.
1: Worth what, 89 cents?
0: Hardly. This was a Wedgwood.
1: Big deal. I'll buy you 6 more just like it. I'll even have the concierge gift wrap them for our anniversary. Then we can sit around and play old records. Sounds like a hot night to me. What's that tune you like? Come to the church in the wildwood? Oh, a real toe-tapper.
0: You keep forgetting that I'm no longer a varsity end.
1: Were you ever?
0: Furthermore, if my doctor had witnessed that little burst of activity just now...
1: Oh, that's always your excuse.
0: It's not an excuse. My heart...
1: If you keep telling me about your heart and all your aches and pains, Harmon, I'm going to run out and get sick.
0: Would you mind putting that cigarette out, dear? I've asked you not to smoke.
1: Why not? Bad for your heart?
0: You might start a serious fire.
1: Honey, baby, one of these fine late evenings, that's exactly what I'm going to do. Torch this whole mausoleum.
0: There are things here that mean a great deal to me.
1: Like what? That eyesore I knocked over?
0: It was my mother's.
1: Oh, spare me.
0: It was worth very little except for the sentimental value. That's a word you may not understand, Flora. Sentiment. It means the capacity to love.
1: Listen, big boy. If I don't fill the bill anymore, just say it loud and clear. In case you forgot, there are 14 flights a day to Reno, and I'd love to be on any one of them. But if I am, you're going to pay. Big time.
0: Flora, darling, I am not angry. I simply wish that, well, that you'd be a little more careful and considerate.
1: Somebody should have wished that 5 years ago when you and I signed the papers. I knew you were old, Harmon, but I didn't know how old. You better watch yourself, honey. If you ever take me to a swinging weekend in Egypt, I might just run away with a mummy. Know what I mean?
0: I'll just wash up a bit, then we can go out to dinner.
1: Oh, you do that. We'll make it your night, baby. We'll go someplace wild, like the Elks Lodge.
0: Flora, darling, what's happened to us?
1: That's it.
0: Flora.
1: I told you, I don't want to talk about it anymore.
0: But Flora, dear, I told you I was tired before we left.
1: Flora, dear, I told you I was tired. You're always tired.
0: It's not something I can control. These pills I take.
1: I didn't ask you to run the mile. I just asked you to go dancing or to the movies or someplace. Any place but here.
0: We went dancing on Monday evening. We've been to the movies twice this week. I only thought...
1: Thought what? That you could take my mind off what a miserable bore you are? Well, let me tell you something, honey.
0: I only thought that, well, just one evening, only one, we could quietly watch television or read or have a conversation. It's a fine art, you know. The two of us with no one else around. Something to bring us closer together.
1: And you think that's all it takes? This is so like you. The Late Late Show, after we have a game of chess.
0: That's not what I mean.
1: Sounds really great for senior citizens at the old folks' home. But for your information, sweetie pie, I don't have my reservation there yet. They won't let me in. I still have my own teeth.
0: Flora, try to be reasonable.
1: And don't tell me how you picked me out of a chorus line and introduced me to the finer things in life. Your idea of the finer things is to hold hands in church and listen to the organ music.
0: Flora, you know that isn't true.
1: Take my advice. Get yourself a nice glass of warm milk and curl up with an almanac. Whatever it takes to get you through the night. Because this time, it ain't me, babe.

0: Forgive me. I know it's late, but is Dr. Gordon still in the lab? He is? May I speak to him, please? This is his brother calling. Yes, I'll wait.
1: Now then, Leonard.
2: Yes?
1: Which monkey would you say is dominant in this group?
2: I guess the largest.
1: Look again. The largest monkey is seated in the corner of the cage doing absolutely nothing. Doesn't seem very dominant now, does he?
2: You're right.
1: Now, notice the small one in the center of the group.
2: The young one?
1: He has the food and water to himself. No one's challenging his position.
2: But doesn't that go against the normal rules?
1: Of social organization? Not where the young are concerned. And the cause of this new hierarchy, Leonard, is the Gordon vaccine. He's been injected for 3 weeks running now. His appearance has changed, and the others can see it. They may not understand, but they respect it. They have to. They share a responsibility for his well-being.
2: I see. Dr. Gordon, the implications... I mean, if this process could be extended to other species, other social structures, the results would be...
1: Just a moment. Yes, Julie, I thought I told you no more calls.
3: I'm sorry, sir, but it's your brother. He asked me to ring through.
1: Harmon? Well, what do you know? Put him on.
3: Yes, sir. Go ahead, Mr. Gordon.
4: Raymond?
1: Harmon, is that you?
4: I hope I'm not interrupting.
1: Are you all right? You sound a bit under the weather.
4: Fine. Look, Raymond, I was just wondering if you could come over this evening.
1: Tonight? Well, I don't know. I was just training a new assistant. How about lunch tomorrow?
4: I'm afraid that won't do. I know it's late, but I'd like to see you.
1: Why so mysterious? If it's something to do with your health...
4: No. Everything's all right. Everything's fine. It's just that... Well, I'd like to talk to you.
1: I see.
4: Raymond, please come over. I'm at my wit's end. I must talk to you.
1: Very well, then.
4: Thank you, Raymond. You don't know how much this means to me.
1: Relax, old boy. I'll be there as soon as I lock up.
2: What is it, Doctor? Nothing serious, I hope.
1: No, nothing serious. But if I'm not mistaken, there may be a slight problem of social organization in my own family.

0: Drink all right?
1: Perfect.
0: Good. That's good.
2: You look tired, Harmon.
0: Do I?
2: Yes, Harmon, tired and depressed. Now, do you want to tell me about it, or shall we sit here and play 20 questions for the rest of the evening?
0: Been pretty rushed the last week or so.
2: Flora asleep?
0: Yes. Yes, she went to bed about an hour ago. She asked to be remembered.
2: Oh, she'll be remembered.
0: I'm not sure I like the sound of that.
2: Merely an observation.
0: You know, you really ought to get to know her better, Raymond. She's really a fine girl.
2: Did I say otherwise, Harmon?
0: No, but I know you two haven't been exactly close as a brother and sister-in-law should be.
2: Harmon, would you do me a favor?
0: Anything.
2: Two favors, actually. First of all, don't sell me on Flora. Don't even try. You know what I think of her. And this isn't backbiting now. This is what I've told her to her face, so I have no compunctions about saying it aloud.
0: Saying what?
2: Let me finish. I could forgive her appetites, Harmon. I could forgive the fact that she's made out of asbestos and doesn't have a heart in her body.
0: You're being unfair.
2: But I cannot forgive her for what she's done to you. She's turned you into a frightened, quaking, damned fool who dotes on her, gives into her whims, and runs after her like a poodle. That's item one.
0: Raymond, please.
2: My second favor is simply that from now on, after you've had your battles, you not call me at odd hours of the night.
0: I don't do this often.
2: Once is often. Twice is endless. Harmon, we're very close as brothers go, don't you think so?
0: Yes, despite the difference in our ages.
2: Maybe that's why. You've always been my big brother, and you know there isn't anything in this world that I wouldn't do for you if it's in my power. But you can't expect me to run over here like a St. Bernard every time you get frozen halfway up the mountain.
0: You make me ashamed.
2: Don't be. She's a predatory little alley cat, and she's always been that way. I knew it the first time I saw her, but I can give you only so much solace, so much sympathy, and then it begins to stick in my craw. Now, what is it you want tonight? Just someone to while away the hours with you? Or is there something more specific?
0: The things you've been working on at the Institute.
2: Go on.
0: The cellular injections. You've been successful with them. Haven't you?
2: Oh, no. You're out of your mind.
0: Desperate I am. Out of my mind, I'm assuredly not.
2: But you must be if you're thinking...
0: You've made animals younger. I've read your paper. You've injected them with your fluid, and they've become young again. Isn't that true?
2: Animals, indeed. Guinea pigs, white mice, hamsters.
0: You've been able to rejuvenate glands, organs, sometimes the entire cellular structure.
2: But we haven't even scratched the surface yet, Harmon. We're stumbling along in the dark.
0: I want you to inject me.
2: And I repeat, you must be out of your mind. We don't have a remote idea of what's involved here.
0: The research is very impressive.
2: All right, we've managed to rejuvenate a handful of small animals and rodents, but we're 20 years away from trying this on human beings.
0: Why?
2: Are you serious? We're dealing in the basic building blocks of life, Harmon. We don't have the remotest idea of how much damage might result in the long term. We don't know what we're doing to the basic metabolism of the body or the mind. God only knows what effect this has on the brain. Harmon, we're winging this, and we've killed as many as we've saved.
0: You said you'd do anything for me.
2: Anything within reason.
0: This is within reason. I'm close to the end of my rope, Raymond. I've reached a point where it really matters very little to me if I live or die.
2: Surely not.
0: I want you to test this serum on me. Short of that, I can't bear getting any older.
2: Aside from this pronounced death wish of yours, how would you like to spend the rest of your life as a mutated freak? Or a blithering idiot, or a mindless shell. This is not only possible, Harmon, it's highly probable. We couldn't control an experiment with a human being. It'd be catch-as-catch-can.
0: I not only would take the risk, I'd welcome it.
2: The answer is no.
0: You don't know what you're saying?
2: Nor do you.
0: Then it's the same as a death sentence.
2: Exactly right. I wouldn't try experimenting on a strange bum picked up off the street, let alone my own brother.
0: please?
2: The answer is a firm, irrevocable no.
0: In that case, I bid you good night, Raymond, and I thank you for coming. I trust you can let yourself out.
2: Where are you going?
0: Out onto the balcony. I'd like to be alone.
2: Harmon?
0: I said I'd like to be alone to collect my thoughts.
2: Bear this in mind. As a physician, I can attest to the effects on the human body of landing on a concrete sidewalk after a 500-foot fall. It isn't pretty.
0: And as a man, can you attest to the effects on the human heart when a man is deeply, dedicatedly, totally in love with a woman who can't stand the sight of him, the sound of him, the look of him? Have you any idea what kind of life this is for me?
2: I know what kind of life it could be and should be. You're a bright, charming, wealthy, discerning guy, and you've been warped and hammered out of shape by a flashy little piece of baggage who isn't fit to wait on your table.
0: Whatever she is, and whatever she isn't, she's the only thing on God's earth that I care about. Do you know what it's like to believe your life is over and then suddenly, one day, to walk into a room and feel it begin all over again, to see the sun in the sky, even though it's the dead of winter, to lie awake at night flushed with anticipation for a brand new day, because she will be there.
2: Don't do this to yourself.
0: Listen to me. This is important. It matters. Ever since I was a young man, I wished for someone who'd let me show her the world, discover it with me. Because without anyone to share it with, the world might as well be buried under 6 feet of snow. Someone who'd be there, Ray, that's all. I wouldn't ask much in return, a kind word once in a while. She still has a love of life, believe me. Only I can no longer share it with her because I'm old now and getting older. The days run away and leave me further and further behind. And now it's too late. I beg of you, Ray, if you've ever cared for me, your brother, give me this one last chance. Give me a chance to save myself.
2: And if I don't?
0: Then you can conduct one final experiment. We'll find out who can reach the sidewalk first, a man in an elevator or a free-falling body.
2: Oh, my dear God. You're serious.
0: Good night, Raymond. I'm getting tired now.
2: Let me think about this. Give me an hour or two. Will you be up?
0: Are you coming back?
2: I have to think first. Tell me you'll wait to hear from me. Give me your word.
0: All right. But don't be long. Soon now, I'll need to rest. Would you like me to sit down?
2: Yes. Roll up your sleeve.
0: Easily done. I want to thank you for coming back.
2: Don't thank me yet. I have to swab your arm. You'll feel a slight sting.
0: Is that what you tell your patients?
2: Sometimes.
0: That's what the school nurse used to say when we were boys, remember? This won't hurt, just a little sting.
2: I remember.
0: Then she'd give us each a lollipop.
2: No candy this time. I'm all out.
0: Do it now, Raymond.
2: God help me, but you don't leave me much choice. There.
0: That's it?
2: That's it.
0: All of it?
2: It doesn't take much. A few cc's.
0: And I may expect what?
2: You may expect a miracle, but it's unlikely you'll get it. I want you to go to bed. Don't go to work tomorrow. Tell Flora you're taking the day off. I'll be back first thing in the morning. I'm keeping a very close check on you for the next few days.
0: And when might I expect some change?
2: Usually within 6 hours. That's when the first physical changes occur. As to mental changes, none of the rats or guinea pigs have articulated to us the exact feeling.
0: I'll be the first.
2: You'll be the first. Making the assumption, of course, that you'll be alive.
0: Oh, I'll be alive, all right. Do you want to know something? I shall not only survive, I'm going to become young again. I feel it. I sense it.
2: I wonder if she has any idea what she's wrought. even the thinnest suspicion.
0: Don't blame her. It was my decision.
2: I make a promise to you, brother, that if you don't survive, or if you're damaged in any way, I'm going to take it out of her skin, piece by piece. She's going to donate a pint of blood for everyone she's bled out of you. This is no medical hypothesis, it's an oath.
0: Relax, will you? I'm fine.
2: Go to bed now, Harmon. I'll see you in the morning.
1: Oh, that you, Harmon?
0: Yes, Flora. Go back to sleep.
1: What are you doing in front of the mirror?
0: Just looking at myself, dear.
1: Well, don't do that. You'll have a nightmare. Time to call it a day, lover boy. Or are you going to stay up all night?
0: I like the sound of that. Up all night. You know, I just might...
1: Don't take all the covers when you get in bed. I'm trying to sleep.
0: Of course you are, Flora. Pleasant dreams.

0: I'm coming.
1: Morning, Flora.
0: Why, if it isn't the quack himself. What do you want?
1: Where's Harmon?
0: He was last seen pounding a pillow. Some fun if you ask me.
1: Is he all right?
0: What is this, ESP or something?
1: I asked you a question. How is he?
0: He's okay. Boring, but okay.
1: I want to see him.
0: Then walk right in that room over there and blow a bugle. Maybe that'll get him going.
1: He needs his sleep. I'll wait for him to get up.
0: You do that. Take off your stethoscope and make yourself at home.
1: You haven't talked to him this morning?
0: I haven't talked to anyone. Not until you started pounding on the door. Do you know what time it is?
1: What about last night? Did you talk to him last night?
0: What difference does it make? He never has more than two words to say.
1: But he sounded lucid to you?
0: Look, Pally, I'm not the night nurse. I think you're in the wrong ward. Besides that, you bore me almost as much as Harmon.
1: Now listen to me, you little...
0: Get your hands off of me, Frankenstein.
1: Harmon, how do you feel?
2: I'm not sure.
0: Harmon, how do you feel? Poor little... Harmon? Is that you?
1: Harmon, take your hands away from your face.
2: Let's open the curtains and throw some light on the subject.
0: Your face?
2: What's wrong with it?
1: Look at your reflection in the window glass.
2: Oh, well, what do you know? Incredible what a good night's sleep will do for a man, isn't it? Absolutely incredible.
0: Harmon, what's happened to you? To the bags under your eyes, the lines. Are you wearing makeup or something?
2: Makeup? No makeup, my dear. Just a few hours of sound, refreshing sleep.
0: You look different.
2: Do I?
0: You look wonderful. You look so young. What have you done to yourself?
2: Ask my brother over there.
1: Don't ask his brother. His brother doesn't know. How do you feel, Harmon?
2: How do I feel? Like $10 million, tax-free. That's how I feel. You know what I'm going to do for you, Ray? I'm going to let you take me on a tour. They can write you up in all the medical journals.
1: That won't be necessary.
2: But first, you'll have to give me 4 weeks. Flora and I are going to take a little ocean trip. Would you like that, my dear?
0: Oh, an ocean trip? Oh, you bunny rabbit, you. Oh, Harmon. Darling, when do we go?
2: I've given it some thought. I think we ought to check out whatever sails tonight. Unless you'd rather fly.
0: Honey, baby, I am flying. Boat, plane, who cares? Oh, I don't know what's happened to you, but I'll clue you, Big Daddy. I don't even care. Whatever it is, I like it. I like it very much.
1: I don't think you'd better plan on any trips, at least for a while yet.
0: Oh, blow it out your black bag. I'm going to get fixed up for you, honey. Don't go away. I'll be right back.
2: Where do you want to go? Australia, Fiji, the Hawaiian Islands? Where?
0: You name it, honey, and I'm there.
1: I'm serious, Harmon. You can't go running off. Not now.
2: Just look at it. My reflection in the glass.
1: Please, sit down.
2: No, wait. What? I don't believe it. I'm still changing. My hair is black again, jet black. And what's this? A little mustache, and it's black, too. I want Flora to see it.
1: Not just yet.
2: But this is astounding. I haven't worn a mustache since...
1: Since you were 30 years old, which is precisely the age you look now, at least at this moment.

0: What, every 20 minutes? When I woke up this morning, I looked 45. Now I look 30. If I keep going at this rate, I may get drafted again. What's the matter? Don't you get it?
1: That's just it. I do. If you keep going at this rate, I think we're in deep trouble.
0: Raymond, this is beyond conception. You can't imagine what it's like. I feel light all over. I can breathe again. No fatigue, no heavy, dull tiredness. I feel as if I've been lugging a case of concrete on my back and somebody just cut it away.
1: Let me see your face.
0: I don't know whether you realize this or not, but you've just altered not only my face, but the face of mankind. You've written a whole new chapter in medical history.
1: I said, show me your face.
0: Where's my mustache? What's going on?
1: I wish I knew. But more than that, I wish I knew when it would stop. Or if it will.
2: Why don't I make us some coffee now and we can... Harmon? Harmon, you've changed again.
0: I know. I'm even younger.
2: Oh, what's going on? What is going on here?
0: Raymond, it's starting again. I feel it. I feel it happening inside. I still feel it.
1: You'd better get back to bed.
0: Yes, yes, I think I will. I think I'll go back to bed now.
2: Harmon, I want you to tell me what's going on. I don't like it. I don't like it one bit.
0: Let me go, please.
2: What's happening to you? Your robe, it's too big. Why, Harmon? Take your hands away from your face. You've got to tell me what...
0: No, Flora...
2: Oh, no!
1: Let him alone, Flora. Let him have some privacy.

0: Are you going to tell me now?
1: Sit down, Flora.
0: What is it? What's happened?
1: I've been working on a research project.
0: What kind of project?
1: A cellular serum. Up until last night, I had only tested it on animals. Harmon insisted I try it on him.
0: What does it do?
1: As far as I can tell, it stops the body's aging process. Beyond that, it will, in some cases, rejuvenate cells and tissues. In layman's terms, it might make a person younger.
0: Younger?
1: Let me have one of those cigarettes, will you?
0: How much younger?
1: We were never able to ascertain how much, once the serum took effect, or how long the process would take. But now, I believe we know.
0: I don't understand.
1: I suppose there are variables to consider, but in the case of Harmon, the process took approximately 10 hours.
0: You mean it's over?
1: That's right. The changes have finally stopped.
0: I want to see him.
1: You shall, but you're not to wake him. He's in shock, and this sleep is precisely what he needs.
0: I want to see him right now.
1: Do you? Suddenly so solicitous. Very touching.
0: Don't you try to stop me.
1: Flora, as of right now, as of this very moment, you'll have some adjustments to make.
0: What are you talking about? I want to see Harmon.
1: From this point onward, you'll have to readjust your entire life.
0: This is some kind of trick. I want to see my husband.
1: Look at me and listen.
0: Let me go.
1: Harmon is sleeping, but when he wakes up, he's going to need your help.
0: Help? What kind of help? Let me see him.
1: I'll let you see him, but I think you'd best get oriented first.
0: I don't need anything from you. Oh!
1: Are you beginning to understand?
0: What is that in there?
1: The ground rules have changed. The world no longer begins and ends with Flora. It isn't just Flora's wishes, Flora's temperament, Flora's capacity for anger, Flora's needs. Now it's something else. Something very different. Take a good, long look.
0: I don't want to.
1: That's very nice, but you have no choice. You've got a responsibility and you're going to honor it. You're going to take care of Harmon now. He's going to need you rather desperately. Now look at what's sleeping in your bed. Yeah, there, little fellow. Go back to sleep. The world isn't...

0: such a bad place. You'll see. Oh, Flora, if you're leaving, my dear, make note of the fact that the clothes you have on are all that you take with you.
1: You're out of your mind. If you think I'm going to spend the rest of my life taking care of that grubby, thumb-sucking little baby in there...
0: That's precisely what you're going to do. Short of that, Flora, my dear, you leave the premises as you came, unadorned. The furs, the jewelry, and everything else my brother gave you, that remains here.
1: You can't make me stay here, and neither can he. There's other fish in this ocean, mister.
0: Indeed there are, but you're not married to them. You happen to be married to my brother.
1: That's crazy.
0: Not crazy, Flora. Bizarre, perhaps, but very much a fact. And if I find out that he's left alone with maids, governesses, nurses, you're going to find yourself back on the chorus line.
1: What?
0: Do you understand, Flora? He's to get attention now, the attention he deserves. I don't mean intermittent, sporadic moments between nightclubs and beauty parlors. I mean morning till night.
1: Won't he grow?
0: Yes. As of right now, he will grow. A little bit older each day, just as any little boy.
1: It isn't fair.
0: Isn't it? The two poles of life where respect is most needed, but it's the second one that's often shortchanged. You'll experience the process together. He'll be growing older, and so will you, until you're both truly old. A little poetic justice, don't you think? That now you should finally have to drink from the same cup, that you should have to watch his youth encroach on your age, and the most anguished part of it, and the most illogical, is that youth always defeats age and then despises it for losing. Never realizing, my dear, never giving it a thought, that when tomorrow comes, there's always someone younger just outside the door, waiting to come in, forever waiting to come in.
1: But everything's on his side now.
0: You see, my dear, as one gets older, see how wise they get.
2: Shh. Harmon Gordon is sleeping. He's taking a little nap. He'll wake up soon and impatiently demand a lollipop or a stuffed toy or some other form of attention. Youth is like that. It demands. If you don't believe it, ask Flora. Ask her any day of the ensuing weeks of her life as she takes notes during the coming years and realizes that the worm has turned. The oppressed has become the persecutor and youth has taken over. It's simply the way the calendar crumbles in the Twilight Zone.
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0: my parents didn't die in a car crash. How did they die? Mate Māori. What does that mean?
1: It's like a spiritual sickness. The spirit gets weak and the body dies.
0: I don't understand. How did my parents die?
1: Medically, your mother died giving birth. Your father died a week later of a heart attack. I've been looking after you ever since.
0: So why did you say it was a car accident?
1: That was easier for you to believe. Listen. Many centuries ago, a great tohunga, a priest, released our ancient foe, the taniwha, from the heart of the forest. Because of that, the people of Te Irirangi became cursed. From that point onwards till now, whenever one of our hapu has a child, they die.
0: Oh, Uncle, you're having me on.
1: I wish I was.
0: So if I have a kid, I'm dead?
1: Aye, you will be. Janine won't. So be careful, boy.
0: Oh, this is unbelievable. You just don't want me to have any fun.
1: Wrong, boy. I want you to live.
2: What did I do?
3: Matt has always been very protective of Mike.
2: Well, Mike's a big boy.
3: I don't want to hear any more.
2: He called your name out once.
3: Here's your bacon and eggs. Eat up and shut up.
4: You and your friend seem to be having a good laugh earlier.
5: I told you that cave was haunted and you wouldn't listen.
4: One way or another, I will get in there.
5: Yeah, well, count me out.
4: However, you and I have another trip to make.
5: Oh, yeah?
4: To the station.
5: You can't get in there.
4: Yeah, we'll see. Don't underestimate me, Mr. Thompson.
5: Well, I'm happy to go up there. I mean, it's a nice walk.
4: Let's go.
5: Can I finish my coffee? You're in New Zealand now, pal. It's time to slow down a little.
4: You've got 5 minutes.
5: That's the spirit.
4: I'll meet you outside.
6: Oh, hello. We haven't met officially. I'm Philip Buchanan.
4: Troy Tyson.
6: Yeah, my father said he was going to give you the full tour of Maori World.
4: Yeah, well, that'll have to wait. If you see him, tell him I'll catch up with him later.
6: Yeah, will do.
5: Hey, Philip. Morning.
6: Thompson. Charming customer, that one.
5: Keep my distance.
6: My father can't say a bad word about him.
5: Give him time.
6: Oh, who's the young lady?
5: Which one?
6: Oh, you see the one behind the bar?
5: Yeah.
6: Not her. The blonde.
5: Ah, that's Janine. She's the district nurse.
6: Oh, I might have to make an appointment.
5: Well, watch out for her left heart.
6: Hi, Philip Buchanan.
7: Janine. Your father's a generous man.
6: Runs in the family.
7: Does it? Well, then you can buy me breakfast.
6: And what's in it for me?
7: Is that a wedding ring I see on the fourth finger of your left hand?
6: Do you care?
7: Not really, but your wife might.
6: Hey, Karen, breakfast is on me. I'll see you around, Janine. I'll take mine in the office, thanks, Karen.
8: Sure thing. What is this effect you have on guys? Speaking of which, here comes Mike and he doesn't look happy.
9: I know how to cheer him up. Hey, Hattrick! Over here.
10: Look, I forgot to pay for breakfast, Karen.
8: You never got it. Here, I kept it warm.
9: Oh, come on, droopy lip. Let's eat.
10: Lost my appetite.
8: Never complained about my cooking before.
10: It's not that.
9: What did that uncle of yours say?
10: I don't want to talk about it.
9: Gee, I couldn't shut you up last night.
10: Things have changed.
9: Why do you let Marta order you around like that? He's not your father.
10: What do you know?
9: I know you don't have the guts to stand up to him.
10: Don't you ever get sick of the sound of your own voice?
9: Oh, piss off.
10: Don't mind if I do. Be a pleasure.
9: Yeah, well, don't come crawling back.
8: Janine, lay off.
9: Oh, who cares? There's plenty more where he came from.

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1: It was like a terrible nightmare. Even now, I sometimes wake from a dream and find myself shaking from the memory of it. I'll never forget when I first saw him. A man so monstrous, so unhuman, that I refused to think it could ever happen again to anyone else. But who can be sure? Others have had the same idea. Oh, yes, the law forbids it, but laws are broken every day. Will it happen again to someone else someday in the future? Perhaps. Perhaps it will happen to many. I don't want to see it.
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0: monsters. That's what you are, monsters. That's it. Fight to fill your slimy stomachs. Feed the rats, the doctor said. Always feed the rats. As if you weren't big enough already. If I had my way, I'd kill all you rats. That's what I'd do.
1: I wouldn't go close to them, Hawkins. A rat 4 feet long can be quite a nasty little thing.
0: Oh, yes, yes, yes, Dr. Ellsworth.
1: Is everything ready, Weston?
2: Yes, Dr. Ellsworth.
1: Barstow?
3: Yes, sir.
1: Then open the cage.
2: Look at him go. I've never seen a rat run a maze so rapidly.
1: Check that gold gradient, Weston.
2: Yes, Doctor. The rat's in the food box now. Let me see. 11.8.
1: There. You see, Weston, not an unusual intelligence, just high. Well above that of the average rat. Look at them. The power in those legs. Barstow. Just imagine what they could do with their teeth. If they had the chance.
2: It's frightening to think what would happen if all rats were giant rats. If they got loose.
1: It's evolution, Barstow. Merely the scientific elimination of growth barriers.
2: Now that your experiment's a success, we can tell the world. Your theories will be accepted. You'll regain your rightful place in science.
1: Not yet, Barstow. Not yet. I'm already at work on what I consider will be an ultimate experiment. It's only a matter of calculating, checking, and verifying data on the rats so we can build a larger pituitary revitalizer.
2: Well, what animal do you have in mind for this new experiment, Dr. Ellsworth?
1: What animal? Well, there's only one that I could possibly be interested in now. It's the next logical step.
2: Surely you can't mean...
1: Yes, Barstow. A man.
2: You wanted to see me, Dr. Ellsworth?
1: Yes, Weston. I want to talk to you about the experiment on human beings. I want you to help me with the experiment.
2: I hope you're not thinking of me, Dr. Ellsworth.
1: Weston? Don't you think it would be valuable to give yourself to science?
2: Well, it would seem that there are so many to choose from.
1: So many, Weston? Who, for example? I'm sure that old Hawkins won't do. And we really can't kidnap anyone.
2: But, Dr. Ellsworth, I was...
1: I'd say it would be a great honor to be the first real Superman on Earth.
2: Well, how about Barstow?
1: Exactly, Weston. Just what I was leading up to. You seem relieved. Yes. In Barstow, we have a real physical specimen. And he seems to have quite a boundless enthusiasm for the future of mankind. An attitude you apparently don't share.
2: Well, how could we get him to agree to it?
1: Psychology, Weston. It's merely a matter of appealing, in the proper manner, to his scientific judgment and sense of fair play. Now, here is what I want you to do when he gets back. Well, glad to see you back, Barstow.
2: Dr. Ellsworth, Weston tells me you're ready to begin the final experiments on man.
1: Yes, Barstow, I soon hope to be the first of a new race. A race that will make the man of today look like a pygmy, puny and insignificant. If the experiment succeeds, my physical size will double or even triple. I'll be able to live at least 300 years instead of the 100 or so odd years a man can expect today. The brain cells will probably also expand, giving me an intelligence that will make you and Weston look like products of the Stone Age.
2: Well, I don't think it's fair for you to sacrifice yourself. It's not fair to humanity. If you die, there'll be nobody to carry on.
1: You know these experiments are illegal. We could never find another subject. It would have to be one of us three or nobody.
2: Well, I'd be willing to take the chance, Dr. Ellsworth.
3: And so would I. You can't go through with this, Dr. Ellsworth. You're needed to direct the experiment.
1: Gentlemen, gentlemen, I see you have the true scientific spirit. Well, since I am unwilling to give up my right to be the subject, and you're unwilling to let me be the subject, then there's only one way out.
2: What's that?
1: We'll draw lots. If you agree, leave the decision up to fate.
2: That sounds like a good idea. Don't you think so, Barstow?
3: Why, sure, I guess so.
1: Well, it's the only way out, my boy. One of us must be the guinea pig. Now I'll tear three strips of paper. Now, the lots are arranged in my hand. Whoever gets the short one will submit to the experiment, and there'll be no further objection from any of us. Agreed?
2: Agreed.
4: Right.
1: Choose, gentlemen. Weston? Barstow? Myself.
2: I've drawn the short one.
1: Yes.
2: I'd like some time to see Barbara, Dr. Ellsworth, before the experiment.
1: I'll give you 3 weeks to straighten out your affairs, Barstow. Then I'll expect you back at the laboratory.

0: contacts are wide open.
1: Cut the circuit, Weston. That's enough. Well, Bostow, are you ready?
2: Quite ready, Dr. Ellsworth.
1: As you know, it may be painful at first, but after the primary series, I don't think you'll notice much.
2: I'm not worried, Dr. Ellsworth.
1: No, of course not. Well, good luck, my boy.
2: Thank you, sir.
1: Contacts open, Weston?
0: Yes, Doctor.
1: Then pipe the circuit. Now, that's fine. Now, keep it steady at 3,000. Prepare for the first injection. We'll give him 5 electronic unit charges.
0: Valve open.

0: feeling, Barstow?
1: Pain. My old body is numb. You've got to stop the experiment, Dr. Ellsworth.
0: He's out again. Dr. Ellsworth, you think we're doing the right thing? His heartbeat has slowed down so much, I'm afraid.
2: Of what, Weston? You're not losing a nerve, are you?
0: Oh, no. It's only that I thought...
2: Don't do any thinking, Weston. I'll do that part of it. You just check the regenerator charts.
0: Very well, Dr. Ellsworth.
2: Nothing is going to keep me from completing this experiment. And I warn you not to try to interfere, Weston. I'll close the circuit. We'll inject again. 100 cc's.
0: Valve open.

0: can't believe it, Dr. Osworth. Look at him. 12 feet tall and he weighs 750 pounds.
1: Of course, Weston. As I told you, there's very little difference, really, between a rat and a man. We're all animals.
0: But, Doctor, he hasn't given much sign of life during the past few days. You think his body can stand the strain of all this growth?
1: Certainly. In fact, I think we'll give him the final super injection today. About 500 cc's should do it.
0: 500? But that's five times what we've been giving him.
1: Yes, Weston. We're building a new skeletal structure. New flesh, cartilage, and bones.
0: Contacts open.
1: Keep it steady at 6,000. We've got to provide the final shock for his system.
0: The valve's completely open, Dr. Ellsworth.
1: All right.

0: 30 feet tall if it's an inch. Fausto, can you hear me? Can you understand what I'm saying? You must talk slowly, Fausto. Slowly. You're not an ordinary human being anymore.
1: Look, he's getting up.
2: Hey, what's happening to me? Why is everything so small?
0: Our experiment is a success, Fausto. You're a Superman. I've made you a Superman.
2: But I can't move. My head is touching the skylight.
0: Stoop down, Fausto. There's a rolling door in the side of the laboratory. I think you can crawl through that. Easy, Fausto. Very slowly. That's it. Well, how does the world look now that you have some elbow room?
2: Small. The world is very small.
0: 30 feet of muscle and bone. It's my creation. My creation.

0: have the report on our testing so far?
1: Well, as best I can figure, Doctor, the subject can lift almost 20 times as much weight as an ordinary man. Can run approximately 60 miles an hour without difficulty. Oddly enough, though, he appears to get along fine on 4 or 5 hours sleep a night. But he's consuming food at a rate that's all out of proportion.
0: Well, that's understandable. It's still making an adjustment. Go on.
1: Mentally, very superior. Appears to be able to solve the most complicated problems right in his head.
0: It's all just as I predicted.
1: But this morning, though, after I just finished giving him the work test, he pulled up a tree by the roots and waved it at me. It was frightening. I ran, and he began laughing. It sounded more like thunder.
0: Less than you're letting your imagination run away with you. It's quite obvious what's the matter. He's not getting enough exercise. We've got to give him more physical work to do. Come on.
1: There he is. Just sitting on that hill and staring.
2: Bosco!
3: Yes, Dr. Ellsworth?
2: I want you to take this special shovel we've made for you and dig a trench. Weston will mark it out for you and check your working speed.
3: All right, Dr. Ellsworth. Whatever you say.
0: See? It's quite simple. We've just got to keep him occupied.
1: Dr. Ellsworth, I'd like to ask you a question.
0: Yes?
1: What are we going to do with Barstow? I mean, what are we going to tell the world about him? We can't go on continually this way.
0: Of course we can. And once we're sure of ourselves, we'll get other men. We'll make giants of them. We're building a race, Weston. A race of supermen with which we can rule the world. We've only to learn how to control Barstow so he'll respond to our every command. And then we'll build an army.
1: Doctor, that's not right.
0: You know, Weston, you're a good assistant. It's only when you think that you get into trouble.

0: Ellsworth wants to use me for the next experiment.
1: Oh, what's that to me?
0: I don't think you understand. He's working on a method to control you electronically as a giant. It's what he's been waiting for. And when he can finally control you, he'll begin to make more giants. Wants to build an army of giants so he can take over the world.
1: That isn't true. Dr. Ellsworth is interested only in science. You just don't want to be a freak as I am. Cut off from everything. Just because I was unlucky at drawing lots.
0: No, no. Not unlucky, Barstow. Framed. Dr. Ellsworth and I agreed to volunteer just to get you to volunteer. We arranged the lot so that you would be chosen. Please, Barstow. That's why I let you know. I wanted you to do something about it before it's too late. Now, what are you going to do? Where are you going?

0: Dr. Ellsworth. Dr. Ellsworth.
1: Musto, what are you doing at my window?
0: I've come to tell you I can't go on with these experiments. I'm through, Dr. Ellsworth.
1: You're raving, Barstow. Go back to your quarters in the barn and we'll talk about it in the morning.
0: I can't go back to the barn.
1: Why not?
0: I'm tired of living in the barn. I knocked it down.
1: Calm down, Barstow. Calm down before you do any more damage.
0: Yes, Dr. Ellsworth, that's just what you'd like, isn't it? For me to calm down. To become nothing but a giant tool in your hands. A tool for conquest and revenge. Isn't that so, Dr. Ellsworth?
1: I don't know what you're talking about.
0: You know, all right. And what's more important, I know, Dr. Ellsworth. I know that you tricked me into volunteering for this experiment.
1: What if I did? You were the best physical specimen.
0: You'd stop at nothing to carry out your hideous experiments. Future of mankind. That's a good one. You're not interested in mankind at all. You're only interested in building a super race for your own ends. You want an army of giants so you can take over the world.
1: You're mad, Barstow. You are my subject, and you have no right to behave this way. If I had the control of finishing... You knocked out that wall.
0: Yes, Dr. Ellsworth. And that's just what I ought to do to you. You have no more right to live than I. How much strength does it take for a 30-foot man to kill an ordinary man with his fist, Dr. Ellsworth? Figure that out.
1: What are you going to do?
0: I'm not going to do anything to you. I'm going to let the World Science Council know about your experiments. They'll know what to do about you.
1: But you can't leave. You're a monstrosity. The world won't understand you, Barstow. Besides, you have an obligation. You must sacrifice yourself for science.
2: He's gone?
1: Yes, all my plans ruined.
2: Yes.
1: Weston, you did this to me. You told him about my plans.
3: Yes, Dr. Ellsworth, I did.
1: You've ruined the experiment, Weston. You betrayed science. You have no right to live.
3: Who are you to decide these things?
1: Come inside, Weston, now.
2: A gun?
1: Right. Come along now, Weston. There's one last experiment I want to perform. I'm curious to see how a man can stand up against a giant rat.
3: No, no, please. Please, Ellsworth. I'll do anything you want. I don't want to die. I'll be the subject of a new experiment.
1: Too late, Weston. Shall have thought of those things before. Stand still. There. Right by the cage.
3: Shut up.
1: Now.
3: Don't push me in. No.

0: Ellen, I'm sure glad the old man let me have the jet car tonight.
1: Oh, it's a lovely night to go riding with you, Bob.
0: Say, Ellen, do you hear something?
1: The motor, you mean?
0: No, no, listen.
1: I hear it now, too.
0: I can't imagine it. Oh, well, I guess...
1: Oh, Bob, over there!
0: It looks like a man,
1: but... So big! Oh, Bob!
0: It's a giant, standing in the road in front of us here.
1: Turn the car around, quick!
0: He's lifting us with his hands.
2: Why are you afraid of me? I just want to talk to you. I won't hurt you.
0: Put us down. Put us down, you monster.
2: I'm not a monster. I am not.
0: Oh, we're back on the road. He didn't hurt us.
1: What are you going to do?
0: I'm going to the police. They've got to know about this giant.
3: On sector 47 immediately. Strange creature molesting jet travelers on Highway 9. Reported human in appearance. 30 to 40 feet high. May be dangerous. Repeat, may be dangerous.
4: Reverse rockets, Jim. This is our meat. Just our luck. Probably an invader from Mars.
3: To all rockets, check destroyer guns before moving into danger area. Repeat, check all weapons.
4: Sir, hold on. There's something moving in Field 7.
5: Well, I'll be. It's a man. But what a man.
4: Rocket 117 to control tower. Located creature moving rapidly in the direction of McKenna City. We're closing in.
3: Very good, 117. Keep on it. We'll have all available rocket cars join you.
4: Okay, Jim, we're near enough now. 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
4: 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Keep circling.
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8: Come in, 117. Come in.
7: 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Guns ready. Orders. Repeat. Orders. He's swinging. Reverse entrance. Reverse entrance.
8: Central control calling 117. 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They don't answer, Commissioner.
9: Confound it. Why can't we get a video screen fixed?
8: I'm working on it, sir.
9: Give me that microphone. All police jets and air rockets. All jets and air rockets. Attention. Attention. Rocket 117 has been attacked by the giant. Contact has been lost. Take battle formation blue. Prepare for attack. Prepare for attack. Good luck. We'll blast that creature out of existence.
8: What could it be, sir? A man from another planet?
9: It's possible. If we could only get that video fixed.
8: Oh, I'm getting it, Commissioner. Look, there he is. Good heavens, what an enormous creature.
9: Yes, I see it. Calling all rockets. Take elevation 3,000 and prepare to dive on target.
10: I've got to see the police commissioner.
8: You can't. It's a battle emergency. Who let you in the control room?
10: It's about the giant. We've got to stop your attack.
9: Are you crazy? That creature's a menace. He's knocked down one of our rockets, and now we're going to get him.
10: But you don't understand, sir.
8: Squadrons at all, elevation 3,000. Target's in view. Look, Commissioner, on the video screen. We're ready to open up on them, sir. Just give the order.
10: No. You've got to call off the attack.
8: Commissioner, look to the right of the giant near that small hill. Those two men are from Rocket 117. They're walking unmolested toward Junction 9.
9: Thank God they're all right.
10: Hey, you see, he's not dangerous. Stop the attack.
8: That creature's been running berserk.
9: Transmit the command for all ships to hold their positions until I give the order. Unless the giant attacks them.
8: Yes, sir. Orders to all
9: now look
8: police,
9: here, sir. What do you know about that creature? Is he from another planet? It's an Earthman. How do you know? He escaped from a government antibiotics laboratory.
10: He was the subject of an illegal experiment. I'm Dr. Weston. I work in that laboratory.
9: Well, Earthman or not, he's a madman. We've got to do something about him.
10: You don't have to do a thing. It'll all be over in a few minutes.
8: Something's happened. I don't see the giant anymore.
9: What do you mean, all over, Dr. Weston?
10: Look at the video screen. There. That's what I mean.
6: Good heavens.
8: It's amazing.
3: Squadron Leader 20 to Control Tower. Something's happened here, sir. I don't see the giant. He's disappeared. What are our orders?
9: All police jets and rockets. Attack canceled. Repeat, attack canceled.

0: So you see, Barbara, I had to thank Weston after all. He's a disagreeable character, but if he hadn't acted so promptly as soon as he found out, those rockets would have finished me.
1: Ellsworth tried to kill Weston, didn't he, after you broke away?
0: Yes, with the rats. Weston managed to get outside the cage, and they killed Dr. Ellsworth instead. And shortly after that, the rats fell into a coma, and Weston examined one by X-ray, and he discovered that the new bone structure was in the process of dissolving into cartilage, and that cartilage into flesh, which would soon melt away. And he realized their size had only been maintained by the injections, and they'd soon be back to their original skeletal structure. That's why he went to the police.
1: Yes, but how did he know you'd shrink, too?
0: Because they stopped giving me the injections.
1: Oh, seeing you here like this, I can't believe all those stories in the paper about you. A horrible picture.
0: I can hardly believe it myself, Barbara. It's like a bad dream. Oh, yes. Here's what I came back for. Dr. Ellsworth's safe.
1: Oh, what's in it?
0: Here they are. And here they go.
1: You're burning them.
0: Years of scientific research up in flames. But I don't want another man ever to go through what I did. Cut off from humanity. To be just a specimen in some scientist's zoo. I found out one thing, Barbara. Thickness isn't a matter of size. A man can be 30 feet tall or he can be 6 feet tall. It's what he has in his heart that counts. This world doesn't need bigger, more powerful physical specimens. It needs men with bigness of soul. Who can love, respect their fellow men.

Next week, another exciting story on 2000 Plus. The strange adventure of a man who found nothing and was terrified. Be sure to listen next week to Alone. 2000 Plus is produced by Dreyer and Winolson Productions, Incorporated. In today's cast, Joseph Julian was Barstow, Henry Norell was Ellsworth, Lon Clark was Weston, Rhino Rayburn was Barbara, Morton Lawrence was the police commissioner, and Bruce Evans was Hawkins. The script was written by Julian Snyder. The music was composed by Elliot Jacoby, the orchestra conducted by Emerson Buckley. Sound, Walt Shaver and Adrian Penner. Engineer, Bob Albrecht. This is Ken Marvin speaking.

0: program came from New York.
1: Once upon a time there was an engineer.
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0: Tonight, George Leffert's original radio drama of the 21st century, Parigi's Wonderful Dolls.
1: The doll shop stood on a quiet Washington side street, not too far from the sprawling Pentagon building. A woman and a child waited outside, the little girl peering eagerly through the window at the dolls inside, and the woman glancing impatiently at her wristwatch, as if expecting someone who was late for an appointment. And there was nothing about the doll shop to warn them that they were waiting to keep an appointment with Doom.
2: Yes, what is it, dear?
3: In the window of the shop, the tiny dolls. Oh, Mommy, do you think Daddy will buy me one?
2: Well, we'll ask him when he comes, dear. He said 3 o'clock on this corner.
3: I see him, Mommy. There he is.
2: Oh, Henry, here we are.
4: Hello, dear.
2: Hi.
4: Sorry I'm late.
2: Well, we've been waiting for you. Cindy's been
4: so... I'm afraid I'll have to call off the shopping, Alma.
2: Oh, Henry, we promised.
4: Yes, I know. I'm sorry. It's just one of those things. You've been the wife of an army colonel long enough to know his life isn't his own.
2: What is it this time?
4: Oh, some more of that flying sphere nonsense. The pilot who says he sighted it last month crashed and was killed today, so the general wants a full report.
2: Oh, dear, what next?
3: Daddy!
4: We'll have a staff meeting at the Pentagon at 3:15.
3: Daddy, look in this window.
4: Oh, I haven't time, dear.
3: Just for a minute, Daddy, please.
4: Cindy, I haven't time to stop and watch a bunch of 6-inch dolls parading around in the shop. See, they are lifelike, aren't they? Look at that, Alma. Dolls are marching around like a regular review. They've even got their own little band.
2: Henry, your staff meeting.
4: Hmm? Oh, yeah, yeah. Yes, I've got to run. Now, look, don't go spending a lot of money on that nonsense, Alma.
2: No, dear.
4: Bye.
2: Bye, dear.
4: Bye, Cindy.
3: Bye, Daddy. Oh, Mommy, look. Look, the band's going to play.
2: Aren't they wonderful, honey? You know, it's funny. I must have stood on this corner 1,000 times, and I've never even noticed this shop before.
5: Good evening, children.
2: Well, good evening.
3: Mommy, he talks awful funny.
2: Hush, Cindy.
5: Would you like to step inside the shop of Santo Parigi?
2: Well, yes, we would.
5: This way.
3: Oh, Mommy, it's like
5: beer. Here in the shop of Santo Parigi, creator of Parigi's universal, wonderful dolls, the world of adult reality is blended with the world of child's fantasy.
2: This is a new shop, isn't it, Mr. Parigi?
5: What is new and what is old? Come, this way. Would you like to meet one of my little ones?
3: Oh, yes.
5: This one in the red jacket is Toto. Speak, little one.
6: How do you do?
2: Wonderful?
3: Mommy, he talks, the doll talks.
2: Amazing. It's absolutely amazing.
5: That is nothing for Parigi's wonderful dolls. Listen, sing, Toto. Sing for the little girl.
6: My name is Toto.
2: Cindy, listen.
5: Sing, Toto.

0: how do they work, Mr. Parigi?
1: How do they work? Ah, that is the secret of the great Parigi, greatest of all doll masters. To make an ordinary doll is nothing. To make a perfect replica, that is something. But to make a doll with intelligence, that is the work of an artist, huh?
0: Well, yes. Well, they must be very expensive.
1: Madame, when I construct a doll like Toto, I cannot bear to be parted from him permanently. So instead of selling, I rent my little people.
0: You rent dolls?
1: Precisely. $10. I have but one request. When you grow tired of my dolls, you must return them to me in good condition.
2: Oh, Mommy, could we take him home?
3: Take him home! Take him home! Take him home!
2: Oh, look, Mommy, look! He's bowing and dancing. Oh, Mommy, he wants to come. Please, I'll take such good care of it, please.
0: Well, honey, we'll have to deal with your father later, but...
2: Well, oh, Mommy!
0: All right, wrap him up, Mr. Parigi. Oh, dear, I have a feeling when your father comes home, we'll be sorry.
3: Be sorry, be sorry, be sorry, be sorry!
2: Now, Toto, my room is, and you're going to sleep right here next to my pillow. Oh, Toto, don't laugh like that. I'm going to have to teach you some manners. You be quiet, because my daddy will be home soon, and he's a colonel in the army, and he'll bust you to private if you don't behave. Now, you wait here. I'm going to introduce you to my puppy dog, Mr. Blister. So be good now. Here, Blister. Here, Blister. Come on, Blister. Come here. Mr. Blister, now this is Toto. Oh, dear, I don't think Mr. Blister likes you, Toto. Stop it, Mr. Blister. Now, come over here and shake hands with Toto, Mr. Blister. Come on, now.
0: Come over here. Why, what happened, dear?
2: Mr. Blister tried to bite my doll. Look how frightened Toto is.
0: Dolls don't get frightened, Cindy.
2: But he is, Mommy. He screamed.
0: You just imagined it, honey.
2: But he did. He did.
0: Well, Mr. Blister didn't mean it. You know he's the gentlest little pup alive.
2: He isn't. He's nasty and I hate him.
0: Cindy, you hurt his feelings.
2: He tried to buy my new doll, and I don't ever want to see him again. Ever.
0: Oh, dear. All right, Mr. Blister, you come downstairs with me. Come on now. Cindy's angry at you tonight.
2: I'll kill him.
0: Why, Cindy, where did you hear a thing like that?
2: Toto said it.
0: Well, I see. Well, you've had an exciting day, honey. Brush your teeth now and go to bed. Daddy's coming home late, so we'll see you in the morning. Hmm? Good night, darling. Sleep well.
2: I hate him, Mr. Toto. I hate him.

0: Good morning, Alma. Breakfast ready?
1: Just a minute. How was the staff meeting last night, dear?
0: Oh, horrible bore as usual. Where's the little one?
1: Up in her room. She'll be down in a minute.
0: Oh, say, remind me to take some papers back to the War Department, will you? Mm-hmm. I left them in my strong box.
2: Henry?
0: Hmm?
2: You told me it was against regulations to bring secret papers home.
0: Well, I had to finish some work for the old man. Nobody will ever know the difference.
2: Well, suppose not.
1: Oh, Theo, would you feed the puppy before we sit down? His bowl's under the sink.
0: Where is he? See, that's funny. Here's his supper from last night, only half eaten.
1: He's getting fussy.
0: Blister? Here, Blister. Blister! Where the dickens is that mutt?
1: Maybe he's on the back porch.
0: Oh, maybe. Here, Blister. Here, Blister. Alma.
2: Mm-hmm. What is it, dear?
0: Alma, look.
2: Why, Henry. Is he?
0: Yes, he's dead.
2: But how? What happened?
0: From the looks of it, he might have been poisoned.
2: Poisoned? Who on earth would do a thing like that to an innocent little pup?
0: I don't know. Let's see his dish.
2: Oh, Henry.
0: I don't understand this at all. Say, what's this?
2: What's what?
0: Well, look, there are pieces of broken glass in his food. Blue glass.
2: Glass? Glass. Henry.
0: Huh?
2: Well, I just remembered something.
0: What?
2: It may just be coincidence, but in the bathroom this morning...
0: What about the bathroom?
2: Cindy's blue glass, you know, the one with the Mickey Mouse on it.
0: Mm-hmm.
2: It was broken, Henry. I found pieces in the wastebasket. I meant to ask her about it.
0: Oh, Alma, for heaven's sake, you aren't suggesting that our little girl... Why, she loved Blister more than anyone.
2: Not last night, she didn't.
0: Well, why not?
2: Well, he went after Toto.
0: Well, who's Toto?
2: Oh, her new doll.
0: You bought her one of those dolls?
2: Well, I just rented it.
0: Rented it?
2: Yes.
0: Look, Alma.
2: Oh, no.
0: Oh, well, all right. What's this got to do with Blister?
2: He went for the doll, and Cindy... Well, Cindy said... Henry, she said she'd kill him.
0: What? Well, that's ridiculous.
2: True.
0: Good heavens, a 9-year-old child putting ground glass in dog food? She'd have to be a monster.
3: Mommy.
0: Now, don't say anything. I'll talk to her.
2: Good morning, dear.
3: Morning, Mommy.
2: Morning.
3: Morning, Daddy.
0: Hello.
3: What's the matter?
0: Nothing, Cindy. Sit down, dear.
3: Yes, sir.
0: Cindy, your mother tells me you broke your blue drinking glass.
3: Oh, no, I didn't break it.
2: Now, Cindy...
3: I didn't.
0: Well, now, somebody broke it. It wasn't your mother and it wasn't me.
3: Well, then it must have been Toto.
2: Cynthia.
0: Cindy.

0: a glass, could he? Well?
1: But he must have done it, Daddy.
0: Cindy, you know how Daddy feels about little girls who tell untruths. I'd hate to think you'd done something you knew was wrong and you were blaming it on a doll.
1: What's the matter with Mr. Blister? Is he sick?
0: He's dead, Cindy.
1: Oh, no, he can't be dead. He isn't dead, Daddy. No, he isn't. He isn't. Mommy,
2: Yes, dear.
1: But he'll come back. He has to come back.
2: No, he won't come back, honey.
1: Not ever.
2: No, Cindy, not ever.
0: Now that we've told you, Cindy, do you want to change your mind about the glass?
2: Let me let her know.
1: Daddy, you think I killed him?
2: I see what you've done. The child feels guilty, not Henry. Oh,
0: dear, this is no time for feelings to interfere.
2: Feelings don't know any time, honey. When they come, they just come. You go up to your room, honey. Daddy and I'll be up in just a minute.
1: I don't want to.
2: Please, Cindy. We'll be right. Please. There, that's a good girl. And close the kitchen door behind you.

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He isn't coming back. 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It was you!

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1: Eat your supper, dear.
2: I'm not hungry.
1: Oh, Cindy, you scarcely touched your lunch.
2: I don't feel like eating.
1: Is it Mr. Blister?
2: Oh, Mom.
3: Cindy, answer your mother.
1: Now, Henry, she'll work it out in her own way, dear.
3: Oh, I don't know. When I was a boy, there was such a thing as discipline. Where this child is being brought up...
1: Henry!
3: Well, it's true. There's no respect. Lying. Oh, I don't know. Alma, what's happened to us? We were a nice, peaceful, happy family until you bought that cursed doll.
1: Now who's blaming things on the doll?
3: Well, it's true.
1: Henry. You wanted to get some papers from your strongbox.
3: What? Oh, yes. Excuse me.
1: Will you try to eat something, Cindy? Now, darling.
2: Yes, ma'am.
3: Alma! Alma!
1: Yes, Henry, what is it?
3: Alma, it's gone.
1: What's gone?
3: The box, the strong box is gone.
1: But it can't be. The door to your study is always locked, and you and I have the only key.
3: I know all that, and I tell you it isn't there.
1: But who would...
3: I don't know, Alma. Those confidential reports, if they ever get into the wrong hands...
1: Oh, I warned you about keeping them here.
3: What if it ever came out in the open? Can't you see the papers? Army colonel, derelict in duty...
1: Call the police, Henry.
3: What, and throw my career in the wastebasket after 17 years? We've got to find it ourselves.
1: But it was there when I went in to clean this morning.
3: Well, what about your key?
1: Well, it's right here. I always keep it right with me. That's funny.
3: Oh, no.
1: But my other keys are all on the ring.
3: You've lost it.
1: I don't see how.
3: Alma, how could you do it?
1: Henry, please.
3: Come on, we'll search the house. I can't think of anything else to do.
1: Oh, dear, you're going to miss your staff meeting.
3: Well, all right, never mind the meeting. My whole career goes up in smoke if we don't find those reports. Now, somebody get hold of your key and open that room. I know, Cindy.
1: Oh, let the child alone. She's been through enough. You know she wouldn't do a thing like that.
3: I don't know anything anymore. I don't know my own child. I don't even know you.
1: Henry.
3: All I know is that strong box is gone with papers that are dynamite if the wrong person gets them. The question being who? What's that?
1: Coming from upstairs. I...
4: Dodo, Dodo, Dodo! Kill him, kill him, kill him! How do you do?
3: Stop it.
4: How do you do?
3: Blasted little imp! There.
1: Henry.
3: But since we've got this thing...
1: Henry!
3: What?
1: Look.
3: Where? What?
1: Around the doll's neck. The key. The key to your study.
3: It was Cindy, after all.
1: I don't believe it.
3: Ever since she got this fool doll, she's been acting half insane. First the dog, now this. I think she hates us, Alma.
1: Henry! Cindy is my child, and I know her. I know she's a good, sensitive little person with no malice in her.
3: You're just simply refusing to face the facts, dear.
1: What are you going to do?
3: I'm going downstairs and have a talk with that young lady.

0: telling me the truth.
1: Oh, yes, I am, Daddy.
0: Now, all I'm asking is that you tell me the truth. Now, where is it?
1: I didn't take it, Daddy. Honest, I didn't take it.
0: I suppose you're going to tell me now that a little 6-inch doll took my strong box and hid it. Well? Cindy, I'm speaking to you.
1: I didn't take it, Daddy. You don't understand. Toto did it. Oh, he's terrible, awful. He says things. He says he's going to kill everybody.
0: Oh, Cindy, you're inventing things.
1: It's true. At night when I'm sleeping, he stands next to my pillow and whispers things to me. Awful things. He told me he'd kill me, too, if I told him.
0: Elma, I think this child is sick. I think she needs a doctor.
2: It's frightened, Henry. She's trembling like a leaf. Come on, darling. We'll go up to your room.
1: I don't want to go
2: up
1: there.
2: No, honey, Mommy will stay with you.
1: I'm afraid. He's up there.
2: Who, Cindy?
1: Toto.
0: Well, he won't be up there for long. Mr. Toto is going right back to Parigi's wonderful doll shop before I lose my sanity, which means right now.
3: Colonel Grayson, welcome to the home of Parigi's wonderful doll.
0: Are you Parigi?
3: Santor Parigi, creator of the universal doll. The doll with the mind. The doll
0: Yes,
3: with...
0: well, I'm returning one of your masterpieces.
3: Oh? If you will step into the rear of my shop. Now, what is the complaint?
0: There's no complaint. Here's your doll. Good riddance.
3: My little Toto, rejected, you found the world of men too filled with hate. We will change all that later on. Return to your comrades in the window, little one. And now, Colonel Grayson?
0: I think we have no further business, sir.
3: Ah, but we do, Colonel. Let me see. Aye. Here it is. Do you recognize this, Colonel?
0: That's my strong box. Quit.
3: My little Toto is very clever, sir.
0: Are you trying to tell me your doll stole that from me?
3: Let us not say stole. I'm merely keeping it in custody.
0: What's your game, Parigi?
3: Blackmail. You give me what I want, I do not ruin your career.
0: What do you want?
3: Information. We already know something from the reports of the War Department reported by one of your pilots.
0: What government do you represent?
3: I represent Parigi's wonderful dolls, none other.
0: I'm not so naive, sir.
3: Perhaps I should explain. Each man hides something from the world. Each man loves something more than life. With the help of my wonderful dolls, I obtain personal information which enables me to control the men who control the world. Men like you.
0: Hand over that strong box.
3: I warn you, I have a gun.
0: Give it to me.
3: You are being foolish. Put down that walking stick.
0: Now.
3: No closer.
0: Now. Hello. Give me the police. Hello. This is Colonel Henry Grayson. I've just killed a man. Parigi's doll shop, corner of 4th and Lexington. The body is in the rear. I'll wait for you. Shut up. Shut up, you little fiend!
4: Colonel Grayson!
0: Did I hear you speak?
4: Colonel Henry Grayson!
0: Oh, it can't be. I must be going out of my mind. A 6-inch doll... Shut up! Your master's dead.
4: You are mistaken, Colonel. I, Toto, am the master.
0: What do you mean?
4: If you will examine the body of Santo Parigi, you will see that he does not bleed. And he does not bleed, Colonel, because Santo Parigi never lived.
0: Never lived?
4: Santo Parigi is a doll.
0: A doll? But he's a man. He talks. He walks.
4: The people of Meretrix are skillful doll builders.
0: Meretrix? Doll builder? Who are you?
4: I am Xanthus Imperator, commander of the legions of the third planetoid, Meretrix.
0: Legions? Planetoid?
4: My people and I, whom you regard as dolls, come from a tiny planet beyond the moon.
0: What?
4: So small that it cannot support our population.
0: That's true.
4: We landed one of our space spheres on Earth 3 months ago with the intention of colonizing. Unfortunately, one of your pilots intercepted us.
0: So that's why you wanted our information.
4: Precisely.
0: And you are human?
4: Quite human. Of course, in order to deal with Earth people without suspicion, we were forced to construct Parigi, a man-sized doll.
0: No, it can't be. I can't believe this. I'm having hallucinations. I've got to get out of here.
4: That will be impossible.
0: I phoned the police. They'll be here soon.
4: By

0: Keep me covered, Ryan.
1: Okay, Sarge.
0: All right. You the guy who turned in the call?
1: Yes, that's right, Sergeant.
0: Where's the body?
1: Well, you see, it isn't exactly a body.
0: What do you mean?
1: It's a doll.
0: What?
1: Now, wait, you've got to let me explain. I know this sounds fantastic, but I've stumbled onto an unbelievable plot.
0: Yeah? Keep talking.
1: Well, you see, these little dolls, they aren't really dolls. They're tiny people. Mm-hmm. Now, there's a big doll named Santor Parigi. They're using him as a front to run the shop.
2: He's off his trolley, Sarge.
1: Now, look here.
0: Listen, mister, we got to call it. There was a murder here. Now, if there was one, where is the body?
1: Well, it's behind the curtains in the back. Only, you see, it isn't really a body. It's a big wax dummy. It's all part of their plot to gain control of the world.
2: Holy smoke, he's really off his rocker.
1: Now, look, if you don't believe me, I'll prove it to you. Come here. Look behind this curtain, and you'll see the dummy lying on the floor.
3: Welcome, gentlemen. Are you looking for something?
1: Parigi! This is impossible. I smashed his skull.
0: Do you know this guy?
1: That's the one, the doll.
0: What's your name, mister?
3: Parigi, Santor Parigi, creator of the universal doll.
0: Uh-huh. Did you ever see this man?
3: Never until just now.
1: That's not true. He's lying. I tell you, he's nothing but a big doll. The real masters are the little dolls.
0: Ryan, are you getting this?
2: He's wacko, Sarge.
1: No, he's a fruitcake. I'm not crazy, I tell you. I can prove it. They must have fixed up his head where I smashed it in. Touch him and you'll see.
0: Mr. Parigi, you know what this guy is talking about?
3: The man is demented, obviously.
1: No, that's not true. I tell you, there's a plot to control the Earth. I've got to call the War Department. They want to know about the flying sphere.
0: Holy mackerel, this gets worse every minute. Ryan.
1: Take him to headquarters.
0: No, save some time. Take him down to Psycho Ward.
2: Okay, all right, Buck. No, just come along nice and quiet.
1: No, don't you see? He's nothing but a man-sized doll.
2: I'm sure. And the little ones are going to take over the Earth, and you're going away and cut out some...
1: Listen to me, you've got to...
0: Sorry you had all this trouble, Mr. Parigi.
3: Poor chap. He is obviously suffering from delusions.
0: Well, he's not the only one in Washington today. You know, we've been getting a whole string of crack-ups lately. Bigwigs blowing their tops under pressure. If you could see some of the names in our confidential files...
3: You keep confidential files on cases like this?
0: Certainly. Believe me, they'd be dynamite if they ever got in the wrong hands. Well, I'd better be running along. A lot of beer. My little girl would be nuts for that.
3: So? Then please accept the doll for saving my life. That madman might have killed me.
0: Yes, but I...
3: Take Toto home with you as a gift.
0: Well, now, I don't know, Mr. Parigi. It's against regulations for us to accept favors.
3: But this is not for you. It is for your little daughter. And if you will only take the doll and give him a good home, you will be doing me a great favor.
0: Well, then, if you insist, and thanks very much. When my kid sees this, will she be surprised?
3: Yes, Toto will come as a great surprise. A very great surprise. Eh, Toto?

0: This was from the world of X Minus One. Tonight's story, Parigi's Wonderful Dolls, an original drama written for NBC Radio by George Lefferts. Featured in the cast were Denise Alexander, Joan Alexander, Les Damon, Joe DeSantis, and Leon Janney as the doll Toto. Music by Al Behrman, narration by Norman Rose. Tonight's program was directed by Edward King, executive producer Robert Wogan.
1: You're not hungry, dear Henry, dear Henry. I've just burnt the roast and I've ruined the sponge.
2: Well, that's a nice thing, isn't it? After I've been working
1: Henry,
2: all day...
1: Henry, I've got me secret supplies.
2: You don't mean...
1: Polo mints.
2: Yum, yum.

0: A world of leftovers, ill-fitting clothes, incomplete sentences, and unfocused anxiety. Cynthia's world. She who had never found love because she couldn't dance.
1: I think dancing is dumb.
0: This is Cynthia's story. But it doesn't begin with her. Nor does it begin in her world. No. This story begins in a world quite distant and somewhat different. On the planet of the dogs. The dogs. Once a species of chaotic variety. A race of savage men.

0: flame of love.
1: Get down. 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
2: I know.
1: So go lie down.
0: The alien sex offender. The intergalactic sledge. You must get off this mud ball of a planet. Banished from his home solar system. Now, master of the dogs.
1: Stop that. You're disgusting.
3: You talk to me like that?
1: Yeah, well, things change.
3: Not for dogs like me. I still love you. I'll be your dog forever.
1: That's it. Get out of here.
0: No way am I doing eternity with that sniveling excuse for a dog.
4: Yes. Cynthia's story begins here, on the planet of the dogs, where a desperate alien scans the universe with his deep space vision, searching for a new world to make his own.
0: Ah, the universe. Getting bigger all the time. You've got to keep your eye on it. Panlet. Wait. What was that? Sue me. Been there. Never again. Panlight. Been there. Gad, what if I've already been everywhere? Wait. Sue me. A new one. Pretty chaotic sphere. Could be a little hard to handle. What's that? I'm picking up a vibration. Now, who is this?
5: Said he's going for a cigarette. Did I need anything? Not that far.

Jeff got bored. That's what happens to men with me. He had a million reasons to choose them for leaving. He might have told me which one made him go. Instead, he went for cigarettes. So I guess I'll never know how I lost another one. There goes another one. Here I am again.

0: nothing you could have done would have made any difference. It's in the car. Cynthia loses.
1: Cynthia.
0: Why fight it?
1: There's always one like you on every planet. I don't know what I'd do without you. I know you can't hear me yet, but I can picture you from happier days. It's true we've never met, but I remember anyway. Let me tell you about yourself. Reawaken your dreams. Let me tell you about yourself. I bring

0: with you.
1: Oh, that feels good.
0: Cynthia, my little prototype, this is what I do. I take a fistful of your thoughts and I cast them like seeds, set them spread like weeds, until every one of them's you, and you're all down on your knees.
2: Down on your knees. Alien fun.
0: And I have the modus operandi. What is it that they all listen to?
2: Radio!
0: What is it that they all watch?
2: Television!
0: These are the winds upon which I cast Cynthia's seeds. And now bring

0: you were here. If there was something worth looking for, you'd never find it. Why, everyone in this dog is out tonight. He can hardly move. I think the subway. Why not? You're nothing but driftwood on the seas of life anyway. Another subway suicide and everything stopped. I should have stayed at home.
1: Coming to me in pieces. And when it comes over me, this guitar keeps me from going under. Guitar! It speaks the secret words of the moment. This moment, the beginning of the end.
0: Oh, God, he's talking with his eyes.

0: Rabbit life was never easy.
1: I think I'm getting ahead.
0: But the rats were right from the start. Now all the rats are gone, but oh, the irony. What they leave behind.

0: isn't. My train.
1: Wait.
0: Hey, let go.
1: It's rich. The cream is skimming itself off the top. The rest of us
2: homogenized.
0: Sorry. I can go.
1: Don't be a rabbit. Dance.
0: What?
1: You've got to dance the Toto Tango while I play this guitar.
0: Harry, I don't
1: care. You can't escape your destiny.
0: What if I want?
1: You will let the world fall to the plane because you're afraid to feel what's inside you.
0: Well, maybe there's nothing there. I'm really very inconsequential. I mean, it doesn't matter what I do because it goes like that. When it wants to, it goes like that. There's nothing you can do. It doesn't make sense. It doesn't have to, it just goes like that when it wants to. Today it's a good life, tomorrow it's a dog fight, the tide rolls in and the tide rolls out. It doesn't make sense, it doesn't have to, it just goes like that. No, please, leave me alone.
1: We must leave this place.
0: No, what is in the next place?
3: How have you been? How's the guitar coming along?
4: We couldn't help but hear your girlfriend's song.
1: We sure could. Go away.
3: Come on, Simon. Don't be like that. Hey, what's up, Bob?
1: Oh, you kicked my guitar.
3: Sorry, I didn't see it. Better grab it before it gets run over by a train, right, Bob?
1: Wait, Bob.
3: My knee.
1: My head.
0: Oh.
1: That's a great song.
0: Yes.
3: He really resonates.
1: Yeah, my voice is broken.
0: I don't know what to say.
3: Neither do we.
1: This isn't just another deal for us.
3: We believe in you.
1: And if you let us, we'd like to take you to the top. We're talking radio.
3: Gold albums, Broadway news, the films, the biographies.
0: Commercials.

0: everything fine.
1: But it wasn't. Although it seemed from the face of things that the aliens brought to homogenize the race was giving the world a kind of agreeable grace, beneath the skin, sinister changes were taking place. For deep within the nuclei of every human cell,

0: impending doom.
1: What are you genes trying to do to me?
2: Something!
1: You're mutating and tell me that I can see what you're doing. You're narrowing the human race down to one blue-eyed, blonde-haired, pigeon-toed female. This is serious. If you homogenize and this species will go right down the tube. Stop that, honey! God, if this is some new kind of VD, we are really up the creek. Coming from now.
2: Upstairs!
1: Great. All right, get me in there. Oh, whose brain is this? Oh, this guy's in deep trouble. And he's our only hope for humankind's survival. There are bad thoughts coming in through his ears. These thoughts are triggering chemical reactions in his brain. And these reactions are making you mutate. This is war. And we're not fighting just to protect your right to be the genes you're meant to be. We're fighting to preserve the entire human race.

0: I'm talking about you, Bubblehead.
1: Think of yourself much too much. You're completely out of touch. But you and the end of death. Danger comes to the door. Danger oozing from his heart.

0: back over the work we've done with this species since the beginning of time and ask myself, was it worth trying your best when constantly confronted with phenomena like the Inquisition and polyester? I say yes. Yes, it's been worth it, because there have always been a few like Simon who fought along with me to keep the race fertile and aspiring. So let's fight to keep the guy the way he's supposed to be.
1: The year of desperate measures. The year of humankind's utter, futile gestures. Simon's International Individuality Workshop.
2: You're here because you're scared.
3: Yes?
2: The plague is eating away at your essence. You feel yourself slipping away. Do I want to be you?
0: No.
2: No. Being you would be beautiful if I were you, because you, when you're really you, are truly beautiful. But no. Who do I want to be?
0: You.
2: And who do you want to be?
0: Me.
2: Let's get to work. Show each other who you are.
0: Right.
4: If I'd left her alive, she'd have died from grief. It was the humane thing to do. Now, Cynthia. Fun, wasn't it? While everyone was almost you. Everyone agreed, you being the center of attention. Well, get ready, sweetheart. Another few moments and you'll be completely surrounded by yourself. Then the fun will really begin.
5: Hi, it's Cynthia. Apparently there are lots of suntan lotion dollars out there that you should be spending. Remember when you were holding on to ice cream dollars because it was winter, but then you spent them, and what a way out of those mid-February blues. Well, it's almost April, and you're going to want to start tanning up. So, I'm sorry, but can we stop? Aren't the dancers supposed to be dancing?
6: Gee, let's see.
5: And there isn't anything written on my cue cards. What am I supposed to say?
6: Bill, are you guys supposed to dance?
7: We can!
6: You can?
7: Not really. You know what I mean?
5: Well, then what about the cue cards?
6: I don't. Why don't you just say what you want?
5: I don't know what the people need to buy.
6: No.
5: I think somebody has to be in charge.
7: Me too.

0: Sheila. Who's playing a
1: blonde hair, blue eyes, pigeon toes. It's you they're all becoming.
2: Mommy!
1: This is terrible. There's a survival instinct. You've got to be kidding. You're supposed to be the beast within. Now, come on. Get up into her brain and get her dancing. Don't get me, Kent. I'll come down there and drag you up myself. Let me into what you're seeing and hearing.

0: seem upset. Get in. Let's go for a ride.
1: Oh.
0: Don't be afraid. It goes like this. I'm here to take you away. I'm going to fill in the cue cards for you. Let's go.
1: Don't let him touch you. I don't know.
0: What's the matter?
1: Sorry. But before I fall into your arms and we begin the last romance, I want an idea of what's in store. You see, I really want to know how you dance. And do I love you? Am I smitten?
2: Am I bitten? Am I
1: quitting? Do I need you profoundly?
2: Am I

0: something to do it for me.
1: Oh, yeah? Well, as it turns out, you don't do it for me either. As a matter of fact, I find you a lot more boring than a dog I used to know.
0: Here I am.
1: You? But you're supposed to be...
2: Oh,

0: Excuse me.
1: Yeah?
0: My name's Simon.
1: Yeah.
0: Hi. I'm not usually this forward, but there's something about you. I was wondering if...
1: That's your guitar?
0: Yeah. Broken, somehow.
1: Let's get it fixed.
0: Oh. Okay.
1: I sense some chemistry going on here. Feels good. Can't wait to see it again.
2: It was the year of the rat. It was the year of the rabbit. The time of total tango. But then, isn't it always?
3: 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All roles were played by the musical group Sweet Lips, featuring Jay Bowen as the alien, Sandy Crawley as Simon, Susan Hogan as DNA, Patricia Vanstone played Cynthia, and Brenda Webb as the dogs. Narrator was David Calderisi. Incidental music and arrangements of the songs were by John Roby. Recording engineer was Brian Pape. Sound effects by Matt Wilcott. Script editor was Sandra Rabinovich, and production assistant was Nancy McElveen. Nightmare in Rabbit City was produced and directed at Studio G in Toronto by the series executive producer, William Lane.
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11: Good morning, Mr. Roberts.
12: Good morning, Jim.
11: Kind of late today, aren't you, Mr. Roberts?
12: First time in 40 years. Can't understand what happened to my alarm clock.
11: Well, maybe it wore out.
12: Worn out? Maybe that's right. Just worn out.
11: Now, hold up a minute, will you, Mr. Roberts? I want to talk to you.
12: I'm late, Carter, but what can I...
11: It's about that money, Mr. Roberts. I was wondering if you'd wait to save...
12: Of course, my boy, of course. How is she?
11: Oh, doing fine. Mr. Roberts, I want you to know how much Jean and I appreciate
12: you. All right, all right. We're all human beings together, aren't we?
11: Some folks are.
12: I'm late. Got to hurry. See you later.
11: Thanks again, Mr. Roberts.
12: Oh, ho, ho.
13: Sam Roberts.
12: Yes, Harry.
13: Have you heard the news?
12: No, it was so late, didn't even look at the paper.
13: Why, it's only 2 minutes after.
12: 2 minutes after is 2 minutes late, Harry.
13: Sam Roberts, you're the... Oh, well. Listen, have you heard about Bridge? He's here. Bridge. Mr. Bridge, the new publisher.
12: Oh, him. Well, that's nice. He's taking things over.
13: Sam, you're not in the least bit interested in the fact that there's a new man on top, are you?
12: Well, I've been here so long, and many have come and gone.
13: But aren't you afraid of...
12: Well, finish it, Harry. Afraid of what?
13: Oh, forget it. That column of yours is all that matters, huh, Sam?
12: Well, I've been doing it quite a number of years. You know, just this morning, I was thinking how fortunate a man I am. For 40 years, things have happened. Wars, peace conferences, depressions, and prosperity. And in all that time,
11: Mr. Roberts.
13: Someone paging you, Sam.
12: Hey?
11: Mr. Roberts, you wanted upstairs right away.
12: Upstairs, Jim? Me?
11: He said come up right away. New boss, Mr. Bridge.
12: Mr. Bridge?
11: Yeah, right away. He's the boss.
13: That's not so good, Sam.
12: What did you say?
13: Oh, nothing. Nothing at all. You'd better get up there.
12: Sure. Too bad I was late today. Maybe he's been waiting for me.
13: Take the side step, Sam. Get up there faster.
12: Yeah, that's right. Thanks, Harry. Thanks.
13: Good luck, Sam.
12: Luck? Why should I need luck? Funny about that alarm clock.
14: Yes?
12: I've never seen... Oh, you're new here, aren't you, Miss?
14: I'm Miss Ronson, Mr. Bridges' new secretary. What is it, please?
12: I'm Sam Roberts. Column on the editorial page.
14: Oh, yes. Mr. Bridge was expecting you. If you'll wait a moment.
12: Yes.
15: Yes?
14: Mr. Roberts is here, Mr. Bridge.
15: All right, send him in. In a hurry.
14: Yes, sir. Very well. You can go in now.
12: Yes. So I heard.
15: All right, Roberts, come in.
12: Yes, sir.
15: Well, come in.
12: Yes, sir.
15: Sit there.
12: I'm pleased to meet you, Mr. Bridge.
15: Sit down.
12: Thank you. You know, Mr. Bridge, I think you're going to like publishing the Daily Express. What I mean to say is, on this paper, you'll find a group of men who work together, who actually think that the newspaper is part of their lives, who actually...
15: Just a moment, Mr. Roberts. I'm a busy man.
12: I couldn't understand that.
15: I didn't ask you up here to hear about the esprit de corps of this organization. It's been my personal experience that the average man does what he's paid for. No more, no less.
12: Oh, now don't say that, Mr. Briggs. Now you take Charlie down at number one linotype. Why, there's a man...
15: Mr.
12: Who...
15: Roberts.
12: I'm sorry. I know you're busy, but I thought maybe you'd like to know something.
15: I've seen the balance sheet. I know all I want to know about this publication. The Daily Express earned 23% less in the 6 months of this fiscal year than it did in a similar period in any year in its history.
12: Well, I don't know much about that. But after all, things haven't been going too well anyplace. You can't blame the men.
15: The men of an organization make money. The men of an organization lose money. And I assure you, Mr. Roberts, that during the next 6 months, this newspaper will make money.
12: Well, that's fine. I'm sure for...
15: Will you keep quiet?
12: If that's what you want.
15: Mr. Roberts, there comes a time in every man's life when he ceases to be an asset to the organization which hires him. Might as well be frank and tell you that that time has come in your career.
12: What did you say, Mr. Bridge?
15: In plain English, what I said was that you're getting just a little too old for this organization.
12: Old?
15: In other words, I'm giving you 2 weeks' notice. Sorry, Mr. Roberts, but that's the way things are. Good day, sir.
12: You mean fired?
15: The cashier will have your check. Good day.
12: But my column...
15: I'm a busy man, Mr. Roberts.
12: But my column...
15: I'm replacing that tomorrow with a syndicated column. Big name Broadway stuff. That's what the public wants.
12: Mr. Bridge, you don't understand. Thousands of people, they write me. For 40 years, I've been...
15: If you've been doing it for 40 years, that's long enough. Good day, Mr.
12: Roberts. Mr. Bridge, listen. Where should I go? Ever since I was 16, this is my work. I don't know...
15: Must I have you shown up, Mr. Roberts?
12: No. I don't want to anger you, but my column... 40 years, I tell you.
15: Will you?
12: It isn't the money. I'll work for nothing.
15: If you...
12: Yes, I'll work for nothing.
15: Now, look here, Roberts.
12: Didn't you hear me, Mr. Bridge? For nothing. Just let me be here.
15: Get out of here.
12: No. Listen to me. Just a minute more.
15: I have no time. Get out.
12: But my 40 years here, since I was a boy...
15: You've been paid for every day.
12: Then I don't want any more pay. Just let me stay. My work. A man can't live without his work.
15: Get out. Miss Ronson.
12: No. I'll go. But before I go, just another word.
15: Well,
12: who wants me to go? The managing editor or you?
15: Certainly it's my doing. It's my money invested in the paper. It's my right to choose my employee.
12: Let me stay.
15: Oh, what are you going to do? Start playing hearts and flowers?
12: Please.
15: Once and for all, get out of here. This is a business institution. You've been paid for services rendered. Now get out of here and stop acting like a fool.
12: All right, Mr. Briggs. All right.
16: Yes, Mr. Bridge.
15: Go ahead with the rest of them. Get them up here one at a time.
16: Yes, Mr. Bridge.
15: Every man in the organization over 50, understand?
16: Yes, Mr. Bridge. Do you want me to include...
15: What? Miss Ronson. Miss Ronson, what's the matter? Answer me. Crazy little fool screaming like that. Answer me. All right, I'll come out there and see what's the matter. Look here, Miss Ronson. Didn't you hear me? What was the idea of... Miss Ronson, what's the matter with you?
1: The window. Lord.
15: Window? What about the window?
1: That old man, Mr. Roberts.
15: Well?
1: He just jumped out.
8: Ladies and gentlemen, a man is dead. And before this death leads to the other terrors that lie ahead in this strange story, suppose we pause for a moment, relax, and take time out for a deep breath in the midst of our lights-out story. Let's take time to eavesdrop on two young girls. One of them is very unhappy. Who? Lights out. The publisher and his chauffeur are driving along a country road.
15: Jenkins?
17: Yes, sir?
15: Why are you taking this road?
17: Well, I don't quite know.
15: What do you mean you don't know? What are you talking about?
17: Well, I mean it's a shortcut here.
15: Now, why didn't you say so in the first place?
17: Sorry, sir.
15: Jenkins?
17: Yes, sir?
15: How soon do you think we'll get to Hartville?
17: About midnight, sir.
15: Oh, that wife of mine, she thinks of the blamedest time, Mr. Jenkins! Jenkins, what are we slowing up for?
17: I don't know, sir. The engine...
15: Well, of all the infernal times and places... Jenkins, what's the idea?
17: My idea is stopping, sir. It's the engine.
15: This is no time for cleverness. You car like this stalling, I never heard of such a thing. Get it started quickly.
17: Yes, sir.
15: Well.
17: Something's wrong.
15: Now, that's brilliant. Get out, you fool, and fix it.
17: Okay.
15: What's that?
17: I said yes, sir.
15: Oh, the rattle brain. Well, what are you doing out there?
17: Trying to find the trouble.
15: Well, don't try. Find it. No, I better go out and... see myself with... Well, have you located the trouble?
17: No, sir.
15: What do you mean, no, sir? Do you know your business or don't you?
17: Don't seem to be getting any sparks. The distributors don't...
15: And why doesn't the engine go? What do I pay you for? To stand around lonely roads in the middle of the night holding guessing games?
17: Doing my best.
15: Don't you talk back to me. If this car started, you incompetent good for nothing, or you're fired. You understand me?
17: Yeah. Okay.
15: Jenkins, where are you going? Jenkins.
17: Yeah, I was fired. Yes.
15: Come back here at once.
17: Yeah, I'll come back. Long enough to tell you that if I could take about 20 years off you, I'll change your face plenty before walking out on you.
15: Why, how dare you?
17: You shoved everybody else around. But you shoved me around for the last time. I'm walking out on you, sourpuss. I'm walking out right now.
15: Why, you can't leave me here in the middle of nowhere.
17: Can't I? Well, I'm doing it.
15: Now, Jenkins, you...
17: So long, dictator. Have a nice walk.
15: Jenkins, don't be a fool. Come back here. Jenkins, get this car started. Jenkins. Oh, all right. If you haven't heard the last of this, I'll fix you, you hoodlum. Leaving me like this, you'll regret it, Jenkins. Blasted dark. Think I'll walk my feet off, huh? Oh, no, I won't. Get in the car. Sit here until someone comes along. Infernal hoodlum.
12: I beg your pardon.
15: Huh?
12: But could I be of assistance?
15: For what?
12: I was walking alone. I saw you were stalled here.
15: Oh. Well, that's fine. Yes, you can help me. I'll pay you well, too.
12: Will you?
15: Certainly. You know about cars?
12: I will drive.
15: Well, that's fine, but you'll have to get it started first. Something about the ignition. I don't know much about machinery, do you?
12: If you will let me sit behind the steering wheel.
15: Certainly, but fix the engine first.
12: If you will let me sit behind the steering
15: wheel. I tell you, the engine... Oh, all right. You'll see for yourself the starter doesn't do any good. Start.
12: Yeah.
15: Infernal Jenkins, he stalled me here deliberately.
12: We will go.
15: He'll regret this night, believe you me. Nothing wrong with the car at all, was there?
12: It runs well.
15: Say, what's the idea of turning down this road? This isn't the way to...
12: A short way.
15: Huh?
12: A much shorter way.
15: You mean to Hartville?
12: I assure you, a much shorter way.
15: Oh, fine. You're a pretty clever fella. Say, how would you like working as my chauffeur? I pay well, treat my help well. But did you hear me? So how would you like the job working for me? I'll start you out at... So why do you keep your head turned? What? I turn the headlights off. Stop the car. The headlights are off. Stop the car. You can't drive in the dark.
12: I know the road well.
15: This is no dim-out area. Someone might run into us. Stop the car.
12: There is no time to wait.
15: Yes, yes, I'll grant you I'm in a hurry, but if you think I'm going to jeopardize my life driving in the dark like this, you're crazy. Stop the car. Stop it. Well, it's more like it. Who's jeopardizing my life? Well, come on, get out. You can fix the light.
12: Yes.
15: Everything happening at once. Blasted automobile. Well, why stand there? You going to fix the light?
12: There will be light enough soon.
15: Huh? What are you talking about?
12: The moon.
15: The moon?
12: In a moment. The moonlight.
15: Moonlight? Who cares about moonlight? Fix the light and... What?
12: You see.
15: Cemetery. The cemetery.
12: We went where the road led.
15: What's the meaning of this?
12: Come.
15: Come? Come where? What are you up to? Why did you bring me to this infernal graveyard?
12: Follow me.
15: Follow you? Where? Among the tombstones?
12: This way.
15: Are you crazy? Get me out of here quickly.
12: You will follow me.
15: What are you up to? Your face, I have seen you before. This blasted half-light, I do know you, don't I?
12: Ask you once more. Come with me.
15: No violence. My money, it's in my inside pocket. Let me go, but no violence.
12: With me.
15: No. Don't touch me. Don't touch me. I can't stand pain. I'll go with you. I'll go.
12: This way.
15: If you think there's any profit in kidnapping me, let me tell you, you're mistaken. Here, take my wallet and show me the way out of here, and we'll forget about the whole thing.
12: This way.
15: No. Don't make me walk too fast. I'm not used to walking. It isn't good for me to walk so fast. Now, listen, man, you've got to tell me. Where are you taking me? Where is there to go in the cemetery? I don't like it, I tell you, I don't. If this is your idea of a joke, I tell you, I don't like it. The tombstone shining so white, like hands stuck up out of the ground. No, I won't go any further. I don't care what you do, I won't go any... The moonlight's gone. Fellow, where are you? It's gotten so dark. Don't leave me here. There's infernal graves and tombstones. Answer me, where are you? All right. I'm my way up myself. So infernally dark, I can't see an inch in front of me. Doorknob. Door here. What?

0: How? What steps won't go? I wonder what...
1: Door! Let me out!
2: I'm here.
1: What? Oh. I heard you. You down there?
2: I am here.
1: Tell me, is that the way out?
2: The way out.
1: Oh. Wait for me. It's so infernally dark. Just get me out of here. Get me back in my car. Any place but out of this infernal cemetery. I'll pay you well, anything you want. Oh. There you are. What is this place? Where am I? Well, don't stand there in the shadows. Talk up. Where am I?
2: Look about you.
1: Infernal candlelight. What can I see? You said this was the way out. Well, lead the way.
2: Take up the candle.
1: All right.
2: Look at the wall alongside of you. Hold the candle high.
1: What is this place?
2: You see...
1: coffins.
2: The mausoleum of the family of Fritz. Your family.
1: No.
2: Look closely. The brass plate on that one.
3: Jeremiah Bridge. Born 1802, died 1858. My grandfather.
2: You never were here before, were you?
3: Huh? Oh, no, of course not. I can't stand funerals and such things. Why am I here now?
2: They lived their years. The men of the family called Bridge. They lived their years like robber barons.
3: Hmm?
2: And then they died, and here in darkness rots their bones.
1: What are you talking about? Who are you? Why did you bring me here?
2: I tried to rest, yet found no rest as long as you were living.
1: Who are you?
2: As long as you were living.
1: Answer me, who are you? Take your arm away from your face and let me see. Roberts.
2: Yes. I tried to rest, but the thought of all the men, my friends, whose hearts you'd break as you broke mine, that thought kept tearing at the dead bones of me until I thrust up out of the grave and came back for
1: Roberts,
2: you.
1: Roberts, your face.
2: My coffin was a poor one. Worms and maggots worked quickly.
1: No.
2: The dead are dead, they told me.
1: Stay back.
2: The dead can't walk, they told me.
1: No closer.
2: The dead can't talk, they told me.
1: Stay back.
2: And yet I walk, I talk.
1: Back.
2: When you took away my work, you took away my life.
1: Back.
2: All the years I lived, I was what they call a good man. Asking so little. A place to sleep, my work to do.
1: No, stop. I can't bear to look at you.
2: When you took my work and with it my life, my goodness and kindness went too. In the grave, I learned the will to kill.
1: No, not me.
2: You hear me? Kill. And you, the one to be killed.
1: No, not me. You can't kill me.
2: Here in the place where all of your breed lie rotting, this is the place for you.
1: No, stay back. I can't go any further than the wall.
2: There's hate in me now. Hate. That wants to tear the eyes that saw only profit from your head.
1: Oh, please, no, I beg of
2: hate
1: you.
2: Hate that wants to rip that sacrificial tongue from
1: please.
2: Out your head.
1: Please, not me.
2: Hate that wants to rip the skin from off your flesh.
1: No, stop. Dead can't kill the living.
2: Hate can kill in life or death.
1: No, I'll get away from you. I will. Dark again. Roberts, where are you? I can't see. Then where... Gone. Hide. I'll hide till morning. What? Box. Coffin. Empty coffin on the floor. Yes, hide in it. Climb in. Put the lid down. Yeah? Never get me in here. Ghosts can't move material things. Never get me. Wait until morning. Get away then. Never happened anyway. Hallucination. Man jumped out of the window. How could he live again? Air. I think air's getting bad. Open the lid and see if he's gone. Air. Can't fudge it. He's sitting on it.

0: Roberts, holding it tight. Get off! Get off! The air, I'll suffocate. Get off! Robert, get off!
1: Say, Miss Ransom.
2: Yes?
1: Where's Mr. Bridge? Something's come up about the Grosvenor contract. Said he'd have the paper signed.
2: Just a minute. Mr. Bridge hasn't come in yet this morning.
1: Morning? Well, it's almost noon.
2: I know it is, but he isn't here. Had about a dozen appointments, but he just isn't here.
1: Perhaps you left it on his desk.
2: You'd better not disturb his paper.
1: Oh, I won't. Miss Ransom, come here, quick.
2: What is it? What's the matter?
1: Look. The proof sheet for tonight's paper. Where did it come from?
2: Why... I don't know. It wasn't there when I came in this morning.
1: Look at it.
2: All right. Scoop. J. Rogers Bridge, publisher of the Daily Express, committed suicide last night in his family mausoleum in the Rosewood Cemetery. Oh, no.
1: And look at the signature. It's signed Roberts.
2: Roberts. Oh, but he's the old man who jumped out of the window.
1: Wait. Look. The message. It's printed on... Oh, no.
2: Printed on what? Tell me.
1: On a piece of human skin.

0: Oh. Well, Mr. Obler, I've often heard that a good newspaper man has supernatural powers, but I never expected to meet one who would return from the grave to make his last deadline. Oh, by the way, that brings up something I've been meaning to ask you.
1: What's that, Frank?
0: Do you think that under some circumstances a person might return from the dead?
1: Frank, I do have an idea about that. But I'm going to suggest that we put it with the unfinished business to be taken up in the near future. Because after you say a word, I've got something very important I'd like to say to our listeners.
0: Ironize. And look for the big letters IY on the package and on each tablet. Now, Arch Obler with a serious message for every American.
1: Ladies and gentlemen, a few weeks ago on another network, I started a game. Perhaps you heard about it. It's called They're Here for Me. It's a very simple game. You sit where you are and you think, the Japs, the Nazis, they're here for me. Not for someone in the newspaper or someone in a town halfway across the world or someone I don't even know in this neighborhood or even for my neighbor next door. But for me. For me. Yeah, a smirking little Jap is standing at the door. He's there for you, not in the headlines, not just in an idea, but actually there for you. It can't happen, you know. 3 million dead in Europe attest to that fact. Now, even if the words such as duty to one's fellow man and patriotism and a better world to come and all that sort of thing may not mean much to you, out of self-interest, these words should. They're here for me. Think about that Jap or that Nazi waiting for you. And then remember that every war saving stamp and every war bond that you buy is a bullet or a bomb or a tank or an airplane between you personally and the horror of a Jap Nazi world. Every bond that you buy, another bullet or another bomb or another tank or another airplane between you personally and the horror of a Jap Nazi world. Tell your employer to start taking that 10% out of your pay, starting right now.
0: Lights Out will come to you again next Tuesday at this same time. Be sure to listen to Arch Obler's chilling story of Knock at the Door. And if you need more vitamin D and iron, be sure to try Ironized Yeast, the one and only Ironized Yeast, with the big letters IY on the package and on each tablet.
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